0: tell you about capturing Agatha's quietly radical way of life.
1: From CBC News, The World This Hour, I'm Helen Mann. The U.S. State Department is advising Americans in the Middle East to be prepared for the potential for unforeseen escalation. That is following the latest tit-for-tat between the U.S. and Iran today, with yet more missiles fired and more threats of military force. Jagriti Dave has the latest from Washington.
2: Reports on Iranian state media of explosions in the southern part of the country as strikes and counterstrikes erupt once again between the United States and Iran. On social media, Donald Trump posted the latest strikes were retaliation for the Iranians' failed attempt at adding sea mines to the Strait of Hormuz and for firing 8 missiles at a U.S. military base in Jordan. The U.S. president warned Iran will be hit again at a much harder and higher level if it hits back, repeating his threat to conduct the biggest attack of them all. But Iranian state media is already indicating they've retaliated with missiles and drones against U.S. interests in the Middle East. All this indicates another likely cycle of fighting, despite the U.S.'s pursuit of economic sanctions and an ongoing deadlock over the Strait of Hormuz. Jagruti Dave for CBC News, Washington.
1: In Gaza, residents are mourning the deaths of several people, including 2 children and a woman killed in Israeli strikes. Palestinians marched through Gaza City carrying a stretcher and chanting. Israel said it captured a senior Hamas official but did not provide details. Local reports allege anti-Hamas Palestinian militants backed by Israel were exposed while conducting a raid. They claim the ensuing Israeli strikes to cover the operation killed and injured several people. Israel's defense minister says activity by Israeli forces in the territory continues at all times. Finance Minister François-Philippe Champagne says Canada needs to establish a level playing field and reduce any friction with trading partners. Trade talks between the U.S. and Canada collapsed last month, with each side blaming the other for derailing 3 days of intensive negotiations. Speaking from the G20 meeting in Asheville, North Carolina, Champagne said today that Canada's position is clear: to protect our key sectors and workers.
3: We've chosen measures that are proportionate, strategic, and designed to make sure that we would respond dollar for dollar, tariff for tariff. And this is in the spirit of leveling the playing field.
1: Champagne planned to meet on the sidelines of the summit with his American counterpart, Treasury Secretary Scott Bessent. The finance minister's meeting wrapped up a few hours ago, with China refusing to sign on to the final communique. Many Canadian parents preparing their kids for the school year are facing sticker shock with school supplies. Backpacks, binders, shoes, and calculators can tally up to hundreds of dollars. And as Arden McLeod reports from Vancouver, it seems price increases can also affect children's development.
4: As the cost of living continues to rise, so too does the cost of school supplies. Several nonprofits CBC News has spoken with say the number of families relying on them for such items and support is also increasing each year. Swati Chakraborty says her family is turning to donated school supplies to make ends meet.
5: Compared to the last year, I was checking the price list. It's huge changes, and price hike is another major pain point. There is no savings at all, and we are struggling.
4: Research from UBC earlier this year found that a family's economic resources can affect how their children develop. UBC Associate Professor Martine Goon says it's been trending the wrong direction for 20 years.
6: The more they struggle financially, the more the children struggle with regard to succeeding in school, their mental health, their well-being, their academic and social trajectories.
4: He adds most communities in the province surveyed by UBC reported a rise in food insecurity. Arden McLeod, CBC News, Vancouver.
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7: I'm CBC meteorologist Ashley Brawweiler. A few isolated showers will stick around tonight for the island, and it's going to be chilly with lows between 6 to 10 degrees. The weather will improve, although a few showers may stick around tomorrow for the west and the east. Highs will be sitting in the mid to upper teens. Clear skies and light winds tonight for Labrador with lows between 2 to 5 degrees, so there may be some frost, especially in low-lying areas. Sunshine tomorrow and plenty

0: of it. Highs will be in the teens for the coast and 20s for central and western Labrador.
1: Hey, I'm Gerby Bailey, in for Tom Power. Welcome to Q. Everyone's got that one relative, maybe you do, that's on to something special, something you want to keep going through the generations. For Emily Atkins, it's her Aunt Agatha, who is in her 90s and lives on their family farm and is still growing watermelons from the seeds of her mother's plants. Emily will tell you about a new documentary she made about Agatha's life and why we'll all be okay if we just spend a few minutes with a plant every day. Plus, you'll hear a new song by Thundercat, who's not afraid of getting weird. He'll share the story of introducing Snoop Dogg to a zany Frank Zappa song. That's all coming up today on Q.

0: Do you ever wish you could just slow it all down, get out of the fast lane, throw your phone in a lake and just unplug? Well, there is a new documentary that might inspire you to do just that. Agatha's Almanac tells the story of 92-year-old Agatha Bach, who lives on her 54-acre ancestral farm in rural Manitoba. Agatha spends her days free from modern technology and on her land, cultivating her garden, making jams and pickles, and living a life that's rooted in nature, ritual, and fierce independence. Agatha's Almanac was directed by Emily Atkins, who is a multidisciplinary artist. She's based in Saskatchewan. She's known for her short films and video installations, and she just happens to be Agatha's niece. Agatha's Almanac has been released in 7 countries. It's played at 54 festivals around the world, and it's racked up a handful of awards along the way. And if AI slop is getting to you, or if social media is starting to take its toll, Agatha's Almanac just might inspire you to disconnect, just to slow down. Emily Atkins joined me from a studio in CBC Saskatoon to talk about the film, and we started by talking about where her relationship with Aunt Agatha began.
1: I met her when I was born. I grew up on a farm in rural Manitoba as well, about an hour and a half from where her farm is. So there's 5 kids in my family, and she would come stay with us every time my mom had a baby. So I remember her. I remember her as a kid. I would try to stay out of her way because if I was nearby, she would be rallying my help.
0: I love that about her. A delegator. I love it.
1: She is a delegator. She is the oldest sister in her family. So she raised most of her siblings, and there's 10 siblings in her family. So we have a large extended family.
0: Can you paint a picture of Agatha's farm? This is the ancestral farm. For those that are just listening, what does she do there? What does it, like, if you give a snapshot of what it's like?
1: Yeah, so when you're driving down the highway, you come to a very long lane. So first you've got to go down this very long gravel lane, and then you turn a corner. And once you turn that corner into this treed area, she has very large oak trees around her property and this 100-year-old house. And the whole yard is filled with lamium, which is her favorite ground cover, because this is easier than grass. She doesn't have to mow it. It's very lush. Many ferns are growing in the trees, and you've got a long path that opens up into a sunny spot where her giant garden is.
0: And what does she do in the garden?
1: Oh, she is growing so many things. She's growing beans that were started by my grandfather, and every type of vegetable, dill, summer savory, cucumbers. She's famous for her pickles. She only harvests the tiniest pickles you can imagine. We didn't even get that in the film, but she picks, they're so small, like I feel like half an inch long, or they're like miniature pickles. So that's another thing that she does there, growing cucumbers. And when you get there, before she says hello, she will make sure to call out from the kitchen, shut the door.

0: shut the door behind you. Usually she'll be bustling around in the kitchen for a while before she'll come and greet you because she's got her list of whatever things she's working on to prepare for the visit. And so we spend a bit of time in the house. We might have lunch. She may have pierogies ready to go. We'll have lunch and then we'll usually head out to the garden. The garden is not very close to her. It's not right outside her door. She's got a transition, a walk that takes about, depending on how fast you're walking, maybe 6 minutes to walk to the garden. And that opens up. So you're in trees and then that opens up into a very large, sunlit, south-facing garden.
1: Incredible.
0: And the soil is very dried, clay-like soil. And in some images in the film, it looks like how could anything grow here? But there's something about this clay soil that really works. She doesn't amend it in any way. Hmm. And she seems to be able to grow anything there.
1: This relationship that you have with Agatha goes back, as you said, since you were born, a baby in arms. So I wonder how she reacted to the idea that this once baby in arms now wants to film her.
0: Yes.
1: And follow her around with a camera. How did that conversation go?
0: Well, she was already warmed up to the idea because, you know, everything was approached very casually to begin with. I didn't say, Agatha, I'm going to come and we're going to make this feature documentary film. I said, I'm going to come and take some photographs. So that was the first thing that I did, take some photographs. I think maybe I said, I'm going to come and film. I'd like to film you harvesting the beans, or let me know when you're harvesting the beans. So we started off bit by bit and over time. So it wasn't this high pressure situation. And because I came in these moments over time, it wasn't the biggest thing going on in her life. It was the biggest thing going on in my life for 6 years, because I would go home and then put the film together with, we were shooting on 16 millimeter film. So it was quite a process to join the two, the audio and the footage together. So that would be the first step. And then editing down each chapter into something usable. And it felt like making a quilt, you know, piecing together the story slowly over time. So her reaction was, yeah, fine. Do what you want. It was never a problem. She welcomed us with open arms. And sometimes it was, I would go on my own, and sometimes I would have a small crew. I'd have Rain Vermette and Charlene Moore with me, and you know, so we'd have three to four crew, and she would feed us pierogi dinners for a while until it became, our lunches were too long. At some point in time, it would be, you know, like a beautiful 2-hour lunch, but of course we have to make this movie. So it was interesting going back and forth, you know, to be her niece and to enjoy the visit, but also to be the director and get people moving and wait, like the sun will be going down before we get everything that we had planned to shoot. So
1: wearing all the hats is what you had to do. I want to play a clip from the film. This is Agatha carving a watermelon from her garden.
2: I have to cut this way because it has a very thick skin on the outside, and that's because the weather was very dry at the time when it was growing. And that's why the outer rim is also so thick. It should not have such a thick rim, but it does. The drier the weather, the thicker the protective skin of anything you have. It did that this year to the tomatoes as well. They had a very thick skin because it had been so dry.
1: That's a clip from the documentary Agatha's Almanac, directed by Emily Atkins. Emily, those watermelons she grows are pretty special. Can you tell me why?
0: Well, I didn't know why they were so special until we were shooting the movie. And maybe it was even after we were done shooting the movie, she explained. So it doesn't show up in the film, but these seeds she's been keeping for as long as my grandmother died when I was 12. So she grew these watermelons, and then Agatha continued to collect the seeds from the watermelons and replant the same variety of watermelon throughout her entire life. And so now I have these watermelon seeds that I've been giving out to friends, and my watermelon crop failed.

0: this year, unfortunately, but I am attempting it. And I have friends that I have a friend who managed to get a watermelon the size of a baseball. It was the last report that I received.
1: That's a start for a watermelon. It feels like the watermelon, though, extends into the idea of this being like tending to a family history. And that's your history.
0: Mm-hmm.
1: So what was it like for you to connect with your ancestry, your history through Agatha's Farm, and do that from behind a lens?
0: Yeah, so I saw things and felt things and absorbed things that I wouldn't have otherwise. And I spent far more time on the farm than I would have if I had been going for a visit. You know, often we visit our elderly relatives for a couple of hours, you know, at the most. And the project gave me a reason to be with her for long days, and not just with her, but spending time in her garden. So sometimes the crew would go home and she would be rummaging around in her vegetables. And I didn't always have the film camera running, but I would use my iPhone and record extra audio. And I think being there and letting it seep into my being was important, and it has stayed with me. And so here in Saskatoon, I don't have a huge garden, but I do have a garden space. And I feel, because I've spent this time with her and watched how she is in, you know, when she's not talking, when she's silent, those are the times that really stayed with me. The things that you cannot communicate in words, you know, I try my best to communicate these things through image, through sound, but some things are held in your being and can't be communicated in a way that is easy to talk about.
1: Mm-hmm.
0: So, this feeling of we'll all be okay if we have even a few minutes with a plant every day or outside. And this, you know, I'm really enjoying the summers, or this summer in particular. Last summer we had so much smoke, and this summer, at least in Saskatchewan, we have been lucky to have clean, like fresh air every day so far.
1: Mm-hmm.
0: And this is how it was growing up as a kid, and this was our normal, and so much has changed, and there's so much to be anxious about in the world. And so what I learned from Agatha and spending time with her and this legacy of growing things, what, you know, my grandparents did, what my parents did. And for me, it was, I took it for granted my whole life. Growing up on a farm, I didn't really think of how fortunate I was to have access to all of this space and nature every day.
1: Mm.
0: We spent time outside every single day, at least, you know, when it wasn't minus 35 below.
1: Of course.
0: But even then, you've got snow forts.
1: Yeah.
0: So it gave me a chance to really connect with her, not in the ways of sitting around a table visiting, which is often how we spend time, but being together in silence in nature.
1: I'm going to tell you how I felt as a viewer.
0: Please.
1: How this film felt. It felt slow in the best way. And meditative, and mm-hmm. on top of it, it was beautiful to watch. It did something, I think, really good for my nervous system.
0: Mm-hmm.
1: And I wonder about the intentionality of that for the viewer as a filmmaker, because this is not just documentary making for your family. This is to go out into the world.
0: Mm-hmm.
1: So I'm wondering about the intentionality of some of the decisions that you made in the filmmaking, in creating this meditative kind of space with it.
0: Well, the time that I started the film was 2019, pre-pandemic. Then I was working on it throughout the pandemic. So, of course, that's the background, you know, what's happening out in the world. But what was happening for me was this focus on this film. And I spent so much time with the edit and then going back and shooting more. So this back and forth of time where the film is put together in a way that is not chronological, and it's

0: it feels dreamlike in some ways. Like you sort of lose yourself in time. And I still could not tell you exactly if you asked me to say from beginning to end what happens, because I moved pieces around so many times that I forget which order some things happen in. And so it was this meditative experience to edit the film. And sometimes I felt so sleepy, you know, in the afternoon, I felt so calm, especially with some of the plant footage and the music. And I thought, yeah, you know, this might put people to sleep and maybe it's okay. Maybe it's okay to take a little snooze in the middle of this film. That won't offend me. But then I had four edit advisors and one of them said, no, I don't think you should have that as your goal.
1: Well, it's not. I mean, if we're talking about the business of filmmaking, maybe not. But I mean, for the creative part of it, it's perfect.
0: Just to ease, give people some ease.
1: Yeah.
0: And so I think what I did in the end was balance this with not. So I would break it up. So that's why there's chapters and it moves along. And then I thought, I don't want it to be boring. I want things to move along. I want kids to watch it and I want it to hold their attention. So it's been through some tests that way, but it is very calming. And there's research that proves not just spending time in nature, but even looking at images of nature is calming on our nervous system. In fact, I was reading this book recently that was talking about the use of images of nature in prisons and how it actually decreased violence in prisons. And I thought, of course, of course it's good for us. We don't really need science to tell us this. We know this in our bodies from spending time outside. It really does do so much good for us.
1: Yeah. I don't want to leave our listeners with this impression that Agatha is not doing a lot, that her life is uneventful, because she tells stories of lost love. She shares the grief and the pain of losing siblings. She talks about family. She talks about her own loneliness or her lack of loneliness. Mm-hmm. And I just wonder how you think Agatha's way of life has helped to guide her through all of these ups and downs that she's faced.
0: She really doesn't stop moving. Through the whole film, she's moving. She's constantly moving. She always has a project on the go. And she does hard things and doesn't let it stop her. She's so determined. And I think, the years of, spending time the way she does, she is like a... I feel like she's leading her own revolution in how she operates, and thinking she really spends a lot of time thinking about others and not dwelling on her own pain. I mean, she's in chronic pain often in the film. She's got back pain and she continues. Mm-hmm. And to some people, this doesn't make any sense. And some of her processes, you wonder, this could be faster in another way, or you could go buy clothespins. You don't need to repair them all. Mm. But it is also her generation, this growing up during the Depression era. What I hear a lot from people that have seen the film is how much it reminds them of their grandparents or someone over 85. But Agatha does. She does all the things.
1: Yeah.
0: Some people do some of the things, the recycling or reusing, but she's really repairing everything, down to her shoes, those colorful platform shoes.
1: I mean, Agatha contains multitudes. Through it, she shares these great tips and tricks for gardening and farming, how to keep cutworms away from your cucumber. Thank you, Agatha. How to extend the life of fresh carrot with newspaper. But she also stops every night and watches the moon rise. This is what I've heard.
0: Mm-hmm.
1: And I wonder about those kinds of lessons that she teaches.

0: us and has taught you?
1: Yeah, so to spend time being present every day. So not only, I mean, I think the time in the garden is a meditation, but she does occasionally stop and listen to the birds and be. Mm-hmm. And she says that's her prayer time then. That's when she's praying for her family members. And so faith is a huge part of her life as well. And so that's, you know, she lives out her life with that in mind at all times, mm-hmm. in everything that she does.
0: Yeah. Agatha's Almanac has screened in, it's screened in 7 countries, at 54 film festivals. Mm-hmm. It was the winner of the Best Canadian Feature Documentary Award at Hot Docs in 2025, named to TIFF's Canada's Top 10. And I just wonder about Aunt Agatha and what she makes of all the fuss. I've seen her in a couple of interviews. What does she make of all this? How is she dealing with the fame of it all?
1: I mean, luckily she can hide out in Winnipeg.
0: True.
1: And she's not on a screen, so she's not, you know, she's not cruising through Instagram, and she's not on Letterboxd, so she's not reading the Letterboxd reviews. And she is, I do pass on when there's information, like I passed on that it was in the New York Times in April when it opened at Film Forum. And so I love passing this information on, and she usually has a good chuckle. Yeah, she's completely unfazed.
0: Mm. I'm wondering about what you want viewers to think about after they watch Agatha's Almanac.
1: I would love it if audiences would call their grandmothers and hear the stories of the people that are older in their lives, because I think they are all, you know, they're not going to be here much longer, and there's so much good that they have to teach us. And yeah, without getting into the whole situation we're in with screens, like put your phone down, your phone down, call your grandma, plant something, repair something, read something, have a potluck, spend time with humans. These are all ways that we can be okay in the world.
0: That is a perfect answer. I want to thank you so much for not just this conversation, but for sharing Agatha with us, because, wow, what a gift to have her be just now a part of my life. Like, I really, really enjoyed spending time with her. So thank you so much for that, Emily.
1: Thank you for having me. Thanks for watching the film. And yeah, thanks for spending time.
0: That was my conversation with a filmmaker and multidisciplinary artist, Emily Adkins. She joined us from CBC Saskatoon. Emily's documentary, Agatha's Almanac, is out on video on demand today.

0: Hi there, I'm the Honest Guy. And you're listening to Q.
1: Some artists do their best work alone. Others thrive when someone else is in the room pushing an idea or a song somewhere unexpected. Thundercat, also known as Steven Bruner, can truly exist in both camps. But he comes from a musical lineage where collaboration is a key ingredient, where music feels more like a conversation between artists.

from his new album Distracted. That's Thundercat featuring Willow with a song called Thunder Wave. Thundercat is a Grammy-winning virtuoso bassist who came up through the jazz scene in Los Angeles alongside artists like Kamasi Washington and Flying Lotus. He's pushed those traditions into hip-hop and experimental pop, working with the likes of Kendrick Lamar and Childish Gambino, Snoop Dogg, Erykah Badu. The list goes on. His most recent album, Distracted, features collaborations with Willow, with A$AP Rocky, Tame Impala, and his late dear friend, Mac Miller. Mac appears on a song they recorded together before his death in 2018. Thundercat held onto that recording for years before deciding it belonged on the album. He spoke with guest host Ali Hassan about the record, why Frank Zappa is always on his mind, and about that song he made with Mac, the memories behind it, and why he felt like it was the right time to share it with the world.

0: She Knows Too Much by Thundercat. It features some previously unheard rhymes from your dear friend Mac Miller, who passed away in 2018. Can you tell me about how that song came together? What you remember about the day that you wrote that song, or the period that you were writing that song?
1: It was a glorious day. The day this song was written, for any day that I got a chance to write with Mac, was a glorious day. I mean, it was kind of like we spent so much time writing together that some stuff would just come with ease. And I think this is one of those moments where it kind of, it just happened. And it wasn't such a, you know, it was like a passing tone of the amount of stuff that we would create and things like that. So it was kind of like, it was funny. We could look at it and laugh at it, you know, when it happened. But it was one of those things where just kind of like it got filed away in a certain respect. And here we go later on. Some psychopath leaked it on the internet. And it was one of those things where it was like, it was one of those things where it got a little bit more, it got a lot of attention. And it was one of those things where it was kind of like, oh, wow, people really like this song. And, you know, but the day that it was made, it was just a normal day, a typical day between me and Mac and Taylor Graves.
0: And I don't know if this is what you mean by typical day, but I was reading that you and Mac used to laugh a lot when you were together, when you were making that record in particular. And when you were listening to the song, I'm pretty sure I saw you smiling a little bit. It might be just nostalgia, but does that come through when you hear the song and you look back on that moment?
1: Every time. Every time. Yeah.
0: Tell me about, from a timing perspective, why did this feel like the right time to put this song into the world?
1: I don't know, man. These dating apps are starting to fail, man. I don't know, man. It's getting complicated. We would listen to it. You know, I was going through listening to different things for this album. And, you know, there's a lot of different source material for these things for me, because there's a lot of music that gets created. And I'm not even lying to you when I say that it was one of those moments where I remember listening, and we kind of placed it at different, we were placing it around in different places on the album. And it was one of those things where, like, we heard it a certain way, me and Greg. And it was kind of like, man, this oddly fits perfectly. It feels like it fits perfectly. Like, it's almost like this complete statement. And it was kind of like, you know, still trying to figure out. And it's like, well, you know, let's not think about that. Let's just keep moving, because maybe that's an idea, but that's maybe not the only idea of what can be there. And I couldn't get away from it as time progressed. As I would listen to it in that order, I couldn't get away from it. And it just felt right, for lack of a better explanation, a genuine.

0: definitely felt right that it fall on this album like this.
1: So last time you were on this show, you talked a little bit about your musical influences, and one of them is Frank Zappa. So I read this story. You're on tour with Snoop Dogg, and you showed him Frank Zappa's St. Alfonso's Pancake Breakfast. I had to re-listen to that song. It's described as a marimba-heavy slice of jazz rock, which is like, that's a lot to try to visualize if you haven't heard it.
2: Yes, indeed. Here we are. At St. Alfonso's Pancake Breakfast, where I stole the margarine.
1: For the uninitiated, how would you describe that song?
0: Overwhelming. I was like, get ready to be overwhelmed.
1: Were you trying to overwhelm Snoop? What was his reaction to that?
0: I think he was high. And
1: I mean, that's a good guess. That's a good guess.
0: I did exactly what I did. Yeah. I think he stopped smoking for a split second once he started that medley or that melody. He was definitely probably like, huh? What's this? You know?
2: Where I stole the margarine.
1: What were you hoping to have him hear or see or feel?
0: I was just sharing music with the person that I really respected and loved. I still do to this day. And I was just, you know, sharing with him. I've always believed that, you know, if somebody shares music with you, they care about you, you know. There's many different ways for people to show that, you know, and I think it was one of those things where it was me trying to share music with him to show him that I appreciated and was thankful that he chose me to be in his band. And at the same time, it was also like kind of just what I'd been listening to, you know. I think he probably always thought I was weird.
1: That's kind of why I brought this up. You know, Frank Zappa, not afraid to be weird, not afraid to be absurd. And that kind of describes you as well. You experiment with, you know, the unusual and not just unusual, obviously great funky melodies too, but unusual like chord progressions. Is Frank Zappa on your mind when you make an album like this?
0: Frank Zappa's always on my mind. Frank Zappa is always on my mind. I think that the notion to push further is always what Frank was showing us. And there's different degrees that, you know, no matter where you are, but Frank's like existence was that of, I feel like it was like formless, you know, like Bruce Lee. And he just could go anywhere he wanted to. And I think that he was like, the page is no limit, the writing's no limit, the lyrics are no limit, the length of the song is no limit. There was no limit to what he expounded on musically. And I think that that's something that I subscribe to and always have, you know.
1: On a related note to that, I want to ask you, I've got a buddy in this building. He's also a radio host. His name is Antonio Michael Downing. He's a radio host, but he's also a musician and he's a bassist primarily. And he knows and respects you as a bassist. He was telling me about this generation of dudes in the 60s who were more like sort of like Black Panther influence, but they were very, you know, jazz music centered, but it was very insular. And that was in the 60s, 70s, and now you have these guys like you, like Kamasi Washington, Flying Lotus, Kendrick. And he says, and you tell me if this is correct, he feels like you guys are the descendants of that era and those folks. Would you agree with that?
0: Absolutely. Absolutely. We are the children of said things, you know. I think that there's a lot of weirdly like fractured and broken timelines based on the internet's existence in many different directions. But like, I didn't realize that the way the guys like me and Kamasi grew up were so niche and so specific to us until getting older and watching the scene or watching the environment change for it and realizing like when we had each other, this was like a wild, like, oh man, we just were going for blood every chance we got, you know, especially with the plan.

0: playing, and it's like this was all learned from the generations before us. From, if you ask Kamasi, there's different influences for him that you can see outright. But even like from Zappa to Jaco to Herbie to Stanley to, you know what I mean, like to Frank to John Coltrane to Pharoah Sanders to, all of this took a factor in our processing growing up, and it was like it was kind of like it informed us where to go, I think, and we didn't think twice about it, but then also didn't realize that this was not common, a common thing for everybody, I think. For me personally, it just feels like, yeah, I'm 100% a child of that. That's the Tony Williams. That's what informed me on where to go, where it can go, what it can be.
1: Looking forward to seeing where you push next.
0: Thank you.

is going your way. If you're lucky, those seasons are few and far between. Now, Vancouver's Michaela Slinger recently found herself in one of those seasons, in that place where nothing is going right. It felt like life kept knocking her down. She was dealing with all kinds of stress. And one night, sitting in her car, she had this aha moment that made her look at her life and purpose totally differently. And I won't spoil the whole story, but I will say it had a little bit to do with this CBC show you're listening to right now. And it ended up inspiring her new album. Take a listen.

0: That's a bit of Something's Gotta Give by Michaela Slinger. You can find it on her new album. It's called Green and Trying. It's out everywhere on September the 25th. She joined me from Vancouver to talk about it. Congratulations on the album.
1: Thank you so much.
0: So it's called Green and Trying, which is a great title for an album. You've said it was born from a really transformational kind of turbulent time in your life. Can you tell me about what was going on?
1: Yeah, I think I had just kind of settled into the reality of pursuing a creative and artistic life. And it turns out it's not always exactly as the Pinterest board looks. And I think I had just taken a couple knocks and I hadn't yet like ascended to the mythical peak. And things had not quite worked out with like a previous record label. And so I was just kind of in the middle of stuff.
0: Yeah. I hear that there in this story, a fictional Tom comes into the picture. Can you tell me about your fictional Tom?
1: Okay, so my fictional Tom, this is why I can't keep secrets. So it was really silly of me to have a fake manager because I thought it was hilarious and I told everybody. But I did have a fake manager for my last album, which was called This Can't Last Forever. And his name was Thomas Greven. And it was a composite of like all of my grandparents' names. And Tom, let me tell you a couple of things about Tom. Yeah. Tom never used exclamation marks in his emails. He never said, hey, sorry to bother you. He just was to the point. So he helped me book my 19-city North American tour, and he was a real ally to me. And then eventually I did get a real human manager. And so Tom now kind of just, we laid him to rest in a forgotten Gmail inbox, but you know, he was great.
0: You know what's great with a Tom? Even thinking about having access to a Tom, you could access Tom whenever. Whenever you need to do that thing, that maybe you exactly. Just like, you know, or write that email, just say, you know what, I'm just going to let Tom do it. And then you just start
1: yes,
0: writing.
1: There's a Tom inside of all of us.
0: That's right.
1: I firmly believe that.
0: So while all this is going on, you have as the lead up to the album that we're going to talk about today, you have an aha moment about your career, what you're doing with your talents, and it involves this show. Can you tell me that story? A whole different Tom. Let's just separate the Toms now. It involves Q with Tom Power. Tell me about it.
1: It does. With a real Tom. With a real Tom. Living, breathing Tom.
0: Yeah.
1: The aha moment in my head, I think it came kind of after I had a bit of a split and a change after I put out the last album and I was like independent for the first time. It was a very dark, rainy, I'm going to say November-ish night in Vancouver. And November in Vancouver feels like it lasts for about 5 months. You forget sort of what light is. And, you know, I was just kind of in it. I was just in the winter mode. And Tom was interviewing somebody on Q. I was driving home late at night. I don't remember who he was interviewing, but I was stopped at a light. I remember the intersection, and he introduced this person as one of Canada's great singer-songwriters. And I felt, you know, when you just feel your, like, you just feel something flutter inside of you. And I was like, oh, that is what I want for my life. Like, that's what I want to do.

0: like that feels like a kind of calling for me. And I hadn't really named that before. So that was kind of the first reckoning, or just recognizing that those words, like singer songwriter, were going to be a really important part of this next chapter. And then from there, I think I felt more comfortable leaving other things maybe out of that introductory line that I'd held really closely before.
1: Was there a like, can you tell me about like, was there a tangible change in your approach to your career or to songwriting after that moment? Like, was there something, were there specific things that you did that you felt like, I need to do this part differently?
0: I think it was like stopping kind of, I know it's funny because the album's called Green and Trying, so we're always trying, but in a way it was also like letting go of some of this trying of like, I'm being a pop artist and I'm kind of putting on like a thing when I go on stage. It was almost, to me, it felt more of a return of what is the thing that I've actually been doing since I was nine. It's going downstairs into the uninsulated room that we built in the basement on a free piano and writing songs, just because that's what I did. So in a way, I think it felt like a returning, and I had to have this trust that like songs first became a bit of a motto for me, and I just needed to lead with songs and trust that the rest would kind of fall into place.
1: Yeah. Well, you know what? I think we should play a song. I'm hoping that we can play Dreaming in a second. This one you wrote after you had this revelation. Tell me about Dreaming. What is it about this one that tell me about the triggers for Dreaming and what it's about?
0: Yeah, well, I think it kind of happened in such a perfect way, because I was in Nashville. Nashville's been a really special and important place for me in honing this kind of identity as a singer-songwriter and starting to just trust in and believe that I am in fact a songwriter because I'm writing songs. Sometimes it's hard to say those things even if we do them. We don't feel like we are one. And Nashville's been an amazing kind of creative incubator for me. And I went to bed and toast me, and I was there, and I woke up to a text thread from my younger sister. I'm very inspired by relationships in my life. There's a lot of family sprinkled across this record. And she had texted me, I don't want to, you know, I don't want to out her, but I'm going to say that she wasn't maybe 100% sober.
1: Still you just legible. Outed her. You just outed her. It's okay though.
0: She had been out with some friends, and she basically, the gist of the text was just like, I've seen all these messed up relationships and I just really can't imagine putting myself out there in that way. And there was something about the way that she said it that I just felt so inspired as an older sister to bring that concept into the writing room. And I was writing with someone I'd never met before, which is another really interesting thing that songwriters do, is we basically just have a lot of first dates in places we've never been before, and you hope something sticks. So I brought this text thread to a new friend, Lewis Johnson, and we kind of wrote this song. And it's about love and how sometimes I think we let our manifestation get in the way of just experiencing real people that can surprise us. And also, to me, it speaks to me a little bit on the level of like, you might be dreaming about a career, things happening. And again, it's like the way that happens is you actually just open the door and you kind of go do the everyday labor of just playing another show or writing another song or working another Joe job to fund a video, like whatever it may be. That's kind of it.
1: That's kind of perfect. I want to thank you so much for being here and telling me a little bit about the album. Congratulations. We're going to hear the song. Maybe I can get you to throw to it. Just say who you are and then throw to the song.
0: Oh, it would be a delight. My name is Michaela Slinger, and this is my song, Dreaming.

That was Michaela Slinger with Dreaming on Cue. Her new album is called Green and Trying. It's out everywhere September the 25th. Before that, you heard my conversation with Michaela. And that is it for Cue today. Tomorrow on the show, Samy Landry is one of the stars of Canada's Drag Race All-Stars. They've warmed the hearts of millions of fans online, and they'll be here to tell you about growing up in Eastern Canada and the one thing drag queens and the alt-right have in common: delusion. That's their words, not mine. That's tomorrow on the show. If you want to get in touch with us, cue@cbc.ca is the best way to do that. I'm Garby Bailey, sitting in for Tom Power. Catch you next time.

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0: The CBC News is next, and then it's the Current Review.
1: I'm Paul Hunter. U.S. Democratic Congressman Tim Kennedy has been critical of President Donald Trump's tariffs against Canada and calls the renaming of Lake Ontario

0: is a sign that Canadian voters back his party's plan for the economy in the face of hairy tariffs imposed by Washington. Tom Parry has more.
1: First off, I want to congratulate the candidates.
2: Prime Minister Mark Carney briefly celebrating three by-election wins before returning to a bigger fight, a trade war with the U.S. Donald Trump and his inner circle have been insulting and belittling Canadians. Trump moving to rename Lake Ontario, his defense secretary Pete Hegseth this week posting a message on social media apparently aimed at demeaning Canadian military cadets. The prime minister calls it beneath the office of a cabinet secretary and says it won't help reboot trade talks.
1: And when the Americans stop doing memes, stop throwing shade, stop trying to be tough, and start being serious about having those discussions, we can have those discussions. But
2: despite that, the prime minister says there still remains an opportunity for what he calls a mutually beneficial deal. Tom Parry, CBC News, Ottawa.
0: And Apple Maps users in the U.S. will now see Lake Ontario renamed Lake America. The company just made the change days after Alphabet did the same thing on Google Maps. As Tom mentioned, U.S. President Donald Trump signed an executive order renaming the lake last week after the breakdown of trade talks. Apple users in Canada will still see Lake Ontario on the company's sites, while international users will see both names. A former BC Conservative MLA has pleaded not guilty to assault, assault by choking, and uttering threats. Han Chan's lawyer entered the plea in provincial court last week. Chan has opted for a trial by jury. Court documents show the offenses allegedly happened in January 2024. Chan was removed from the BC Conservative caucus when he was charged in March. At this time, he said he would not resign and that he was innocent until proven guilty. Russia is being accused of trying to expand the war in Ukraine to some Ukrainian allies in Europe. For the first time, Germany has officially blamed Moscow for a drone attack at Leipzig airport last month, a claim Russia denies. As Chris Brown reports, Germany has announced retaliatory measures.
3: In early August, a small quadcopter packed with high explosives targeted a parked Ukrainian cargo plane at Leipzig airport. German authorities say only a faulty detonator prevented a deadly explosion. Moments later, as air traffic control rushed to close the airfield, an incoming commercial cargo flight struck a second drone mid-air, forcing the plane to abort its landing. Russia was always the prime suspect.
4: Die abschließende Ausführung des versuchten Anschlags.
3: But Germany's foreign minister formally accused Vladimir Putin's government of a state-sponsored act of violence on NATO soil. Germany is ordering the closure of some Russian diplomatic facilities with a vague promise of future EU trade sanctions. Western officials warn the campaign of Russian sabotage across Europe is only getting started. Chris Brown, CBC News, London.
0: The number of people killed by last week's flash flood along the Nepal-Tibet border has now reached more than 1,000. Search teams with rescue dogs continue to scour the mud and rubble, looking for more than 4,000 people who are still missing. Some are believed to be stranded inside tunnels. Rescuers arrived by helicopter to a hydroelectric plant. Debris and mud have blocked the opening of the tunnel there. Dozens of people are believed to be stuck inside. Officials estimate 600 others are still trapped in other power plants. Prime Minister Balendra Shah says nearly 300 people have been pulled alive. And that is your World This Hour. I'm Neil Herland.
5: I'm CBC meteorologist Ashley Brawweiler. A few isolated showers will stick around tonight for the island, and it's going to be chilly with lows between 6 to 10 degrees. The weather will improve, although a few showers may stick around tomorrow for the west and the east. Highs will be sitting in the mid to upper teens. Clear skies and light winds tonight for Labrador with lows between 2 to 5 degrees, so there may be some frost, especially in low-lying areas. Sunshine tomorrow and plenty of it. Highs will be in the teens for the coast and 20s for central and western Labrador.

0: Ontario. And then, the continuation of the podcast Dirtbag Climber, an investigation into the unsolved homicide of a rock climber found dead in Squamish, B.C. But first, the push to buy all things made in Canada.
1: I am Nicole Miller Glass. I make adorable glass sculptures, which are now subject to a tariff going to the United States, and I'm from South Island, British Columbia.
2: Hi, I'm Julie from Heward Farms in East Garifax, Ontario. 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
4: I'm Shane Drever, an artist from Fredericton.
0: These are just some of the small Canadian businesses hit by U.S. tariffs. They are now being showcased on something called Main Street Canada. It's part of a fast-growing movement to buy Canadian as the trade war escalates. Broadcaster and social media influencer on all things Canadian, Todd Maffin is spearheading the project. He's in Nanaimo, British Columbia. So you started Main Street right after the trade talks collapsed, right? I mean, tell us about the project.
5: You know, I wanted to figure out a way to use the social media platform that I have, which is closing in on a couple of million followers, to benefit Canada. My wife and I do these projects here and there. And so we figured, you know, what better way than to just invite people to send us videos about what they do? It wasn't a particularly complicated idea. It was just sort of send us, you know, 10 seconds, 5 seconds of what you sell, and I'll throw them all together in a video. We'll get like 20 or 30 in a video, and we'll just keep pumping out the videos. And hopefully people will see, you know, all of the diversity of the products that are sold in this country, but also give a real lift to some of these businesses that, you know, need it at the best of times, let alone during these times.
0: I got to say, I find them funny, quirky, interesting, neat, cool, amusing, watchable, but also with a sort of a strong message. What did you have in mind when you launched it?
5: I think it's really important that people do what they can during times like this. And, you know, this is what we do as a nation, right? You know, I think one of the things that we are defined as Canadians, is that even in the worst of times, we do not let our neighbors down. And I wanted to let people embody that in a way. We can't all do everything. We can't all, you know, purchase a business or donate $1,000. But hey, if you can buy a $12 belt or a $16 pair of earrings and hang on to it for Christmas, for some of these small businesses, that can mean an awful lot. You know, I just got an email this morning from a shop owner that sold 5 belts there in Atlantic Canada. And you may think, okay, well, 5's not a big number. But to them, that is like the most number of orders they've had in a single 24-hour period. And, you know, sometimes it can make the difference between whether you cover your mortgage or whether you don't.
0: I mean, how many businesses have reached out to you since you launched this last week?
5: We're past 200 now, I think.
0: Wow.
5: So it's getting there up there, yeah.
0: And what have they told you about the impact that the videos have had?
5: It's a stronger impact than I think people realize. Because not only are there the tariffs, the business owners, a lot of that administrative burden of the filing of the paperwork and stuff has shifted now to those business owners. So, you know, I think they're feeling like they have to make a decision whether or not they want to take that burden on and that extra responsibility and potentially lose a bunch of money in the process, or lose a bunch of money by simply not shipping to the U.S. You know, I mean, we have such a close trade relationship with the U.S. and a lot of those small businesses and family-run businesses and, you know, hobby businesses rely on the fact that we are sitting right above a population 10 times our size. You know, that's how they make their business. So, you know, cutting one country off isn't just, you know, cutting the orders by half. It can be cutting it by like 80-90%.
0: You've been posting about Canada since early days of, I guess, what we can call the elbows up era. For those who are not one of your 2 million followers, how would you describe what you do?
5: I don't think too deeply about it, honestly. It's sort of, you know, part of it is middle-aged guy wandering around the neighborhood yelling into his phone and uploading the resulting video. I'm intrigued by where we are right now as a nation. There are not many points in, I think, a nation's history where you're on the balance and you can shift who you are and how you are in the sort of the global geopolitical space. And I think we're at one of those inflection points right now. You know, we have massively changed the way that we do business around the world, and that has changed.

Hello, I'm Paul Hunter, and this is the Current Review on CBC Radio 1. Coming up, U.S. Congressman Tim Kennedy from Buffalo, New York, on his proposed Hands Off Our Great Lakes bill to keep Lake Ontario as Lake

0: I think the way that we are as Canadians, it's certainly affected the way many of us feel about the U.S., not the people across the border. I don't think anyone has a difference in terms of our neighbors. You know, the folks that are living across the border are the same people as we are. You know, we're just trying to put food on our table and put our kids through school and stuff like that. But I think the relationship at the political level has changed pretty dramatically. So, you know, I like to talk about that. I like to talk about where we are as a nation and what people can do to help move that forward in a positive way.
1: Tell us about the grocery store video.
0: That was the first one I had that really went viral. It was right when the tariffs were first put in, you know, a year and a half ago. And I thought I would help people understand what, you know, product of Canada, all those sorts of things in the grocery store, the labels were. So I just sort of wandered around my grocery store and was yabbering about it. That video went viral, 4 or 5 million views. And a lot of the people who were in the comments were Americans saying, this is okay with us. We support you boycotting us. We support the Canadian economy. So kind of as a bit of a joke, I made a video saying, hey, listen, if you guys really support our economy, let's pick a weekend. You all can come up here to Vancouver Island and spend money in our restaurants, stay in our places, you know, shop in our stores. And Paul, a year and a half ago, about 350 of them turned up for what we ended up calling the Nanaimo infusion. And this last April, more than 700 Americans came up to support our economy. Half of the groups who traveled had healthcare workers with them. And there are now more than 200 healthcare workers that are working in Vancouver Island because of that program. So little things like that can actually make a pretty big difference.
1: Todd, did you ever think this would become your thing? I mean, like, what has made you so passionate about this country?
0: I mean, I think I'm just deeply fortunate to have been born here. You know, it's not a decision I made, but hey, Paul, you remember The Littlest Hobo?
1: Of course.
0: So one of the things that a lot of people don't realize about The Littlest Hobo is that there were actually seven of them. There were seven dog actors, right? And the reason that they had seven is that each one was good at doing one particular thing. There was one dog that was really, really good at looking proud. That one was called London. There was one that was really good at operating things mechanically. There was one that was good at looking angry and fierce. Every dog could do something differently and do something well. And not every dog could do everything. And that's sort of the way I view my role with this. Like, I'm good at making videos. I'm not good at a lot of other things, so I'll make videos. Other people are really good at running small businesses, so they can do that. Maybe some other people have extra money, and they're good at supporting those businesses. Pick your hobo. We don't all have to do everything for this country, but if you can pick something that you're good at, be that hobo for this country.
1: I did not think this conversation was going to end up with an analogy with The Littlest Hobo, but you make a good point, Todd. Super interesting chatting with you. Thanks for taking the time.
0: Nice to talk with you. Thanks.
1: Todd Maffin runs Main Street Canada with his wife, Jocelyn. You can find links to his videos and newsletter at farandwide.news. Mini Miosh is one of the small businesses that sent in a video to Main Street Canada. It's a small Canadian brand that sells children's clothing. Its CEO, Jacqueline Corbett, is with me here in our Toronto studio. Thanks for coming in. So tell us about your business. What do you sell?
2: All right. 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And we make it here in Canada. Even our fabric is milled here.
1: What's GOTS?
2: It's Global Organic Trade Certified. So it's the most, it's the global standard on organic fabrics, the most sustainable fabric you can get.
1: But the other label everybody's looking for right now is the other one, Made in Canada, right?
2: That's correct. We've been Made in Canada since 2008. So we've been doing this for a long time. And it's we're a mission-driven business. This is core to who we are.
1: So this is a peculiar time right now, isn't it?
2: It's a very exciting time.
1: Exciting. Well, but yeah. It began, you took a hit though, right? In come the tariffs. What impact did that have on you?
2: Last year when the trade war first hit, we immediately saw our U.S. business tank. U.S. is about half of our business, as a Canadian brand. And so that was huge for us. And concurrently, we saw the Canadian business start to rise up. And it took a little time for that to build out. By the time the fall hit, the U.S. business was severely impaired. And that was really difficult. Our warehouse partner had a really difficult time figuring out how to ship into the U.S. with all of the regulations.

0: That were happening. So it took us about 7 months from that time to get the U.S. business building up again. Once March hit, we started, you know, being able to run ads for the first time in basically a year. And then last week, the new 50% tariffs hit and the business just tanked in the U.S. yet again. So a year of real struggle followed by this big hit. It was significant for us.
1: Well, so how did you make up for the losses? How did you turn things around?
0: It's a great question. It actually, the reason we launched our adult collection last year in the fall is because we were like, the U.S. hit is huge for us. So what are we going to do? So in apparel, you're buying your fabric months in advance and you're buying your purchase orders for your product months in advance as well. So we had already purchased everything for a back half of the year when the trade war hit. And, you know, we kind of said, what are we going to do with all this fabric? And we said, okay, well, let's try launching adult. And the interesting thing for us, I thought that would pick up with our existing customers because people will say, oh, I wish I had this sweatshirt in my size. It's so soft. It's so beautiful, blah, blah, blah. And so we got pickup that way. But we actually ended up getting, you know, a lot of SEO pickup on the other side from new customers. So we started engaging new customers, which was really interesting. It gave us a reason to build out the business. The other thing we did at that time was start to think about the strategy differently, because we had been really digital focused. Building out the U.S. was a huge strategic area for us. And so at that time, I was like, I think we need to go to retail. We need to open a store. And we opened in Toronto, you know, just recently. And so that was, again, part of the shift of like, we have to start thinking about our customers who are here and having presence in Canada more than we do.
1: And then along comes Main Street Canada.
0: That was amazing. It's so funny because my accountant actually slacked me that morning and said, hey, you need to submit a video to Todd Maffin. Look what he's doing. And I was like, this is amazing. And, you know, we put it up and he featured us very quickly. I was so excited. It was amazing. And what he's doing is huge. Like, sometimes people forget for a small business, you know, when I say half of our business tanked overnight, a small business, half of your business tanking overnight is huge for me, but it's not huge for 37 million Canadians. You know, I need 10 people to make a different choice every day. And that is make or break for my business. You know, that's huge. 10 people is not an insurmountable challenge for a country of this size where people care this much, especially with this much passion and momentum behind it. So the people doing things like that, I think it's hard for people to understand how big that impact is for a business owner keeping their business afloat.
1: It's what a time in this country.
0: It's amazing. It's so exciting for me to see because we've been making in Canada for so long seeing people care about it to this extent. We make these decisions because it's critical for our economy, for our sustainability as well. It's a big, big deal.
1: What a pleasure chatting with you, Jacqueline.
0: Thank you. Thank you so much for having me.
1: Good luck.
0: Thank you.
1: Jacqueline Corbett is the CEO of Mini Mioche. Ashley Chapman is the chief operating officer at Chapman's, the Canadian-owned ice cream brand. We've reached him at his factory in Markdale, Ontario. Going to be fully transparent here. You and I have spoken before, but we're in this time. So here we go again. Look, when the trade talks collapsed, you made a decision that got a lot of attention, one of the reasons that we've spoken before. And that was about shifting away from U.S. suppliers. Tell us what you did.
2: Well, when the first round of American tariffs were put on about a year and a half ago, we made the strategic decision to start looking elsewhere. And we've been remarkably successful in our hunt for non-USA suppliers.
1: So give us some examples of what you stopped buying from the U.S.
2: Well, some of our ice cream sandwich wafers are now produced in Canada. We're actually going to be receiving almonds from Australia, of all places, by mid next year. We've got cherries from Chile that are going to start flowing in the first quarter of next year. So yeah, we've touched just about everything. And the most exciting thing, though, is we've managed to reshore some manufacturing here, and we're going to be sourcing 100% of our cones for our ice cream from a company just outside of Hamilton.
1: So, I mean, give us a sense of how big a deal this has been for your company. I mean, how reliant had you been on U.S. suppliers up until now?
2: Very, very reliant. And

0: To be honest, the relationships were amazing. 10, 20, 30 years we've been dealing with some of these American suppliers, and I guarantee you they are not happy with the current state of the American government.
1: Has it been tough to find replacements? I mean, one of the things that, you know, as part of the conversation with Canada-US trade and all the changes and complications has been that it has been pretty convenient having that place, that market, those suppliers just on the other, effectively on the other side of the road, but, you know, on the other side of the border. How challenging has it been to find Canadian replacements?
0: Actually, it hasn't been as hard as we would have thought. Certainly, the political environment south of the border has motivated Canadian businesses to kind of think about, you know what? We never considered doing this before, but why not? We need to take care of our business in our backyard before we start worrying about what our business is going to be like in the United States. And a lot of Canadian businesses are reaching out to us. We're reaching out to them, and we're collaborating more than ever before.
1: One of the things a lot of people talk about as well, and again, because the US market is what it is, giant place, big market, that prices can be lower in the US. So you've pledged no price increases. How do you prevent passing on your sort of, I guess, new costs to consumers?
0: Well, this journey has been insane. Like the fact that I can get almonds, high quality, amazing almonds from Australia for slightly less than what I can get them in the United States, it makes me wonder about these relationships I've had with these American suppliers over the years. And maybe I was not getting the best of deals all of these years.
1: Who knew? From Australia too, man. Why are you doing this? Like, this could cost you money, you know, despite the price of almonds in Australia, but why are you doing this?
0: We are doing this because I really firmly believe that we are in a major transition as a country. I think we are going to remember these times in 20 years from now as a turning point and Canada becoming more reliant on itself, more reliant on its people. And I think, you know, we need to shake off the doom and gloom that we hear in the media about this trade war and think, you know what? This might be the best thing to happen to Canada for a very long time.
1: How ironic is that, hey?
0: I know.
1: Canadians in the face of adversity. We've got a few seconds left. What do you think this says about this country?
0: We are a remarkable country. We are a remarkable people. And we can literally do anything if we stick together. All of the provinces, all of the politicians, if we all just support each other, we are going to get through this turmoil just fine.
1: Ashley, it was a pleasure chatting with you again. Thanks for taking the time.
0: Thanks, Paul.
1: Ashley Chapman is the Chief Operating Officer at Chapman's. He was in Markdale, Ontario. I'm Paul Hunter, and you're listening to The Current Review. So I'm sitting here in the CBC building in downtown Toronto, a short walk from the shores of Lake Ontario. At least that's what it shows on MapQuest. Perhaps not coincidentally, the most downloaded free app in the Apple App Store in Canada as of yesterday afternoon. MapQuest refused to change the name after U.S. President Donald Trump issued an executive order changing the name of Lake Ontario to Lake America, unlike Google, which very quickly changed the name on its maps to Lake America for American users. As for Apple, open your iPhone and you'll still see Lake Ontario, no matter where you are, but that could change. Yesterday, administration officials said Donald Trump reached out directly to Apple, pushing them to rename Lake Ontario. My next guest is trying to block Donald Trump's name change. Congressman Tim Kennedy represents New York's 26th district, which borders Canada and includes Buffalo and Niagara Falls, New York. Yesterday, Representative Kennedy and two of his Democratic colleagues introduced a bill in the U.S. House of Representatives called Hands Off Our Great Lakes. We've reached Tim Kennedy in Washington, D.C.
2: Great to be with you.
1: Great to have you. So tell us about the bill you introduced yesterday. What does it involve?
2: Yeah, so I joined a couple of my great colleagues, Congressman Joe Morelli from Rochester, New York, who sits directly on Lake Ontario, and Congresswoman Debbie Dingell, who represents the great state of Michigan. And the three of us have introduced this bill. It's already building tremendous support called the Hands Off Our Great Lakes Act.

0: which would essentially rescind the president's ridiculous executive order to rename Lake Ontario. We know what this is. This is a total distraction from his economic assault on the American people in putting forward these tariffs against our greatest ally, our greatest friend and neighbor, Canada. And we're not going to stand for it. So we're moving very quickly to get that executive order rescinded.
1: What do you say to people who say, this is just Trump trolling, Trump doing what he does and not to sweat it? What do you say to people who think that way?
0: Well, I think this president has demonstrated a terrible pattern of childish, juvenile behavior that's very dangerous. He has embarrassed the people of this great country, the United States, by his actions, not just in recent actions in putting forth these tariffs and trying to rename Lake Ontario, but in waging a illegal war of choice in the Middle East and in putting in global tariffs across the spectrum where it's driven up the cost of living for every single American. We have an affordability crisis that's been created by this president's failed economic policies enabled by congressional Republicans that refuse to get in his way or even challenge him, not even in a policy perspective, but even challenge him from a public perspective, calling out what's essentially wrong and what in many ways privately they're saying he shouldn't be doing. So it's just a lack of leadership from this president and congressional Republicans. But look at 63 days from today, 9 weeks from today, we have an election. And I believe the American people are going to respond, and they're going to respond aggressively at the ballot box and elect a new House of Representatives majority with Democrats in control to be able to hold President Trump and his administration accountable.
1: You grew up just across the border in Buffalo, New York, and you represent that region now. I mean, mm-hmm. Let's talk about the relationship between the two countries historically. I mean, how would you characterize the ties where you are from to Canadians, people, play that out for me.
0: Look at Canada. Canadians are our greatest friends and not just the allies, but really our friends and neighbors. Families, you know, I have family in Canada. Many of the immigrants that came over the border over the course of the last two centuries came through Canada, just like my family did, and settled in Buffalo, settled in Western New York, in the Buffalo Niagara region, and, you know, made us who we are as a community. We are so intertwined. We have the Peace Bridge that represents the largest contiguous peaceful border, 5,000 miles between the United States and Canada, in the world. There's a reason why we have shared such strong economic and cultural ties. It's a tremendous history. It's the present and it's the future. We're not going to let this president get in the way of our relationship with our Canadian friends and neighbors. And we will challenge him every single opportunity we have. And at the end of the day, though, this also impacts our economy, not just in Buffalo and in Niagara Falls in our Western New York region, but across our great country. And, you know, both the Canadians and the United States have this tremendous trade partnership that goes back so many years. You know, we are intertwined culturally. We're intertwined economically. You know, in my district, we have the GM plant in Tonawanda. When they make engines, they go back and forth across the Canadian border seven times through Ontario and to Ontario before that final product is completed. When folks need cancer help and are suffering from cancer, they come to Roswell Park Comprehensive Cancer Center from both sides of the border. You know, our healthcare institutions in so many ways are staffed by the healthcare workers that come across the border from Canada. Our Buffalo Bills and our Buffalo Sabres. Sorry, Toronto Maple Leafs fans, Montreal Canadiens fans. But our Buffalo Sabres, you know, we sing the national anthem of both Canada and the United States before every single Sabres game. And you all may recall that just last April, when we were playing the Boston Bruins, and in many states,

0: stadiums, arenas across the U.S., they would only play the U.S. national anthem if we weren't playing a Canadian team. In Buffalo, we played both the U.S. and Canadian national anthem, including when we were playing the Boston Bruins. And the mic went out when the young lady was singing the Canadian national anthem.
1: I remember that.
0: All of the people in Buffalo in that arena came together and sang the Canadian national anthem. We know the Canadian national anthem by heart because we grew up with it. We are so intertwined in so many ways. We are one, and we stand with our Canadian friends and allies. We in the United States, we in the Buffalo Niagara region, we in New York, we stand with Canada against what this president is doing, not only in trying to rename Lake Ontario, which we're not going to allow to take root, but in getting these ridiculous tariffs rescinded to end the affordability crisis that this president has created with his failed policies.
1: Republicans have a slim majority right now in the House. Do you think your bill is going to get enough support from them to pass? What do you think?
0: Well, look, we passed a bill not too long ago that actually rescinded this president's tariffs, but it passed by a slim margin. It was bipartisan, but it passed by a very slim margin. We had a handful of Republicans that joined in. It was shortly thereafter that the Supreme Court ruled the president's initial tariffs illegal. So then what did he do? He does an end around and he uses a century-old piece of legislation to put more tariffs in, continuing this affordability crisis, continuing an economic ambush on the American people, driving up the cost of living, driving up the cost of housing, the cost of groceries, the cost of the gas pump, the cost of healthcare, the cost of childcare, all because he wants to put in place this childish, juvenile way of governing that congressional Republicans are enabling. But again, Paul, November's fast approaching. 63 days from today is Election Day, 9 weeks away. And I believe very strongly that the American people are going to respond to his ridiculousness, and we are going to win the midterms for the Democrats in a big way all across this great country and restore order and accountability back into our government.
1: Congressman, we've run out of time, but what a pleasure it's been. Thank you for your time.
0: All my pleasure, Paul, and God bless America. God bless Canada.
1: Thank you. Congressman Tim Kennedy represents a district in upstate New York that includes Buffalo and Niagara Falls. He spoke to us from Washington, D.C. I'm Paul Hunter, and you're listening to The Current Review.
2: Don't get me wrong. I love being single, and I love living alone. It's great. It's fantastic, but it's expensive.
3: At this point, I'm not even dating for love. I'm looking to date somebody so we can sleep platonically next to each other, and I can have the rent I pay for a one-bedroom apartment.
1: Singlehood is on the rise in Canada. There are more than 15 million single people across this country right now, almost 40% of the population. Yuthika Gurme is a psychology professor at Simon Fraser University who studies singlehood and says the trend of younger people putting off relationships and marriage is just one part of this.
4: We also see singlehood across the lifespan. So singlehood is also on the rise because people are exiting romantic relationships that maybe aren't fulfilling for them anymore, are not serving their needs. And we also see people entering widowhood at younger ages now than ever before.
1: The problem is that being single is expensive. The cost of living is hitting everyone hard right now, but for single people, shouldering the cost alone is taking its toll. The Current's Cece Armstrong spoke with Matt Galloway about the singles tax in February. Here's their conversation.
5: What is the singles tax?
6: It's exactly as it sounds. So life is more expensive when you're single compared to when you're in a couple. Think about it. There's, you know, no one to split the rent with, or the power, or the internet, the car payment, the condo fees. You get the idea.
5: Back in the old days, we used to call this going Dutch. You'd split it down the middle. Everybody was happy because you're paying less and you get the same thing.
6: Yeah, absolutely. Now, I'm sure the listeners can tell at this point, but I'm not from Canada. I moved to Vancouver from the UK a couple of years ago. And don't get me wrong, London was expensive, but it's expensive here too. I think looking at my paycheck at the end of each month, I know that sort of 30 to 40% of it is going just to rent alone for my gorgeous, if tiny, studio apartment.
5: That's a lot.
6: Yeah. And then, you know, and then you add in hydro, internet, groceries, phone bill, all of that sort of stuff. And I mean, once that's squared away, I'm, you know, trying to put some money into savings each month. And it's kind of only then that I'm able to think about what I want to spend the rest of my money on, you know, to enjoy life in the city and up in the mountains.
5: Because you want to enjoy life in the city, as you said. You cannot be alone in

0: feeling the squeeze as a single person. We heard some of the clips off the top there.
1: I'm definitely not alone in this. It's something I talk about all the time with my friends and family. And it's not just the daily budget, right? Like, God forbid some unexpected expense pops up, like my bike gets stolen or, and I mean, I love my friends who are getting married very dearly, but another wedding invitation lands on my doorstep. And I think the knock-on effects of paying for all of this alone starts to really frustrate single people more and more around my age, sort of in your early 30s, when most people have been working professional jobs for about 10 years, but single people's and couples' financial realities can start to look pretty different. But Matt, don't just take my word for it. I visited Andy Kemp.
2: I love the yellow walls. It came like that.
1: She's 30, single, and also trying to make it work in Vancouver.
2: And then I put all my posters up, so I have some fun things to look at, some plants and some birds and some, you know, nerdy posters over there. It's great. So I got a desk setup that also pairs as a gaming setup, which is awesome. You gotta kind of, you know, use spaces for multi-purposes here. And I got an art desk and then my guitars.
1: Her lovely but tight 600-square-foot basement apartment is on a quiet, tree-lined street.
2: All in with, like, rent and groceries and phone bill and, like, insurance and all that kind of stuff, it's probably, like, $1,500 to $1,600, I would say. It changes depending on, you know, grocery needs or that kind of stuff. I'd say it's just sustainable, kind of, at this point. With groceries, you know, and rent, not being able to split that with anybody. And then even just things that improve your life, like having a car that's not in the picture at all, you know, to be able to make that happen.
0: So that's a lot of money, $1,600 a month. That's a lot for one person to pay. How common is that, what we heard from Andy?
1: So in 2024, RBC dug into the numbers on this, and actually seeing it laid out was a bit of a shock. They looked at the average costs of a whole host of things like rent, food, transport, basically an average monthly budget. And Matt, I'm going to run through some numbers here. Mm-hmm. So what they found for couples, each person in the couple on average is spending $2,319 a month. But if you look at singles, that number jumps to $3,181 a month.
0: Oh, wow.
1: You know, with some quick math, that's a saving of $862 per month for each person just because you're in a couple. And so while as a household, couples might be spending more, as individuals, they're getting that extra bit of wiggle room each month.
0: Hence why people call it the singles tax. Mm. We have been talking about rent. What about people who are looking to buy a property?
1: That's a whole different ballgame when it comes to the singles tax. Here's how Andy puts it.
2: Yeah, certain doesn't seem feasible, you know, in the next 5-10 years. I mean, I would love to at some point, or even going back to school, you know, long time down the road or something like that. But a lot of it is kind of just like making ends meet each month. So it can be hard to save up towards any certain goals. You know, I try to do what I can there, but still, even then, it's not amounting to anything significant that, you know, makes me feel like I'm set up to make any giant purchases.
1: Now, I know there are single people out there who've bought homes on their own, but obviously, if you're doing this by yourself, it's going to be a lot trickier. Mm-hmm. You're just one person saving for the down payment, one person going to the bank for the loan, one person paying the mortgage, one person, you know, paying for the upkeep or any renovations that need to be done. And that can seem super daunting, if not impossible, for a lot of single people.
0: So I'm going to be the person who is yelling at the radio listening to this, who says, it's wonderful that you are in your apartment by yourself and you have your space to just get a roommate. That if you had a roommate, life would be a whole lot cheaper.
1: Yeah, I mean, that's fair. And some people are. Roommate households are the fastest growing household type in the country, up 54% in the last 20 years. And forget moving in with a friend or even, you know, a total stranger off Craigslist. Mm. Living with mum and dad well into your 30s is also on the rise. And while those setups can work, lots of the people in their 30s I spoke with felt the same way that I do. They're like, at a certain point, you just want your own space, right? Coming home to dirty dishes in the sink or having to wait to use the shower gets pretty old.
0: We've been talking about the daily expenses. What about just living your life? I mean, enjoying being alive.
1: I mean, the way I think about it, you've tried your best to save up some money at the end of each month. You want to be able to enjoy it at least a little bit, right? And I mean, going on vacation is one of the big ones when it comes to when singles tax can really sneak up on you. If you're like traveling solo, you've got no one to split the hotel room with or the car rental or the Uber home from the airport. There was even this investigation that showed that some US airlines were charging solo flyers more for their tickets. Mm. And I've been finding this super frustrating lately as someone who's new to Canada. I'm, you know, trying to see as much of the country as I can. And I feel like I'm getting hit by the singles tax at almost every turn.
0: We've been talking about younger singles. He's younger, 30s. What about people who are older?

0: later in life. How does the singles tax impact them?
1: I mean, this definitely isn't just an issue for younger people. I met up with Catherine Bryson. She's single and in her 60s. She spent the last 20 years caring for her sick parents, and now that they've died, she's been navigating this next chapter of her life.
2: Yes, well, the house was built in 1912, mm-hmm. Craftsman style.
1: Yeah.
2: And in the 30s, it was children's hospital.
1: Right. She lives in this place called the Abbey Field House. It's this big pastel yellow rabbit warren-like heritage home in South Vancouver.
2: Yes. So here's the balcony.
3: Oh, lovely.
2: And it's got a lovely view. And it means that in the summer, we can relax out here, you know, bring a cup of tea, have a chat.
3: Yeah, lovely.
2: It doesn't mean that it's...
1: Each of the 16 people who live there have their own bedroom and bathroom, but they share a kitchen, a dining room, a few different living rooms, as well as the washer-dryer.
0: I mean, that doesn't sound like a terrible setup.
1: Yeah, exactly. And these, you know, these houses are designed to be affordable, sort of family-style homes for seniors. They're in Alberta, Saskatchewan, and Ontario, as well as here in BC. And the hope is really that single seniors live independently, but can still feel part of a community.
4: I wanted the best of both worlds. I wanted to be in my room and relax, do what I enjoy, not feel any need to do anything, but just do what I like to do on my own, but also connect. And I did. There's another resident here. We often go out together. People forge friendships here. They forge friendships.
1: All their meals are provided by live-in coordinators. And as you just heard there, I arrived in the afternoon just as dinner was getting prepped. Mm-hmm. So the whole house was really starting to smell amazing.
4: We eat meals on whichever side we live on.
3: Nice.
4: However, we do have flexible seating, so if I want to change to another dining room, I can.
1: Okay. And all of those were sort of big reasons why Catherine decided on Abbey Field, but a key part of her decision to live there was also the cost.
4: This place was affordable, and I had needs. This place is like a gemstone, because I pay, you won't believe this, $2,200. Meals included, utilities included. Incredible. I sometimes wonder, were it not for here, where would these people be? Mm. Where would they be? Where could they live? How could they live? You know how high the rents are here. In my previous place, I was paying $2,200 without utilities, simply out of my reach.
0: So it sounds like people like Catherine are trying to figure out a way to make this work. But is there anything that's happening on a broader level, institutional government, to address this? Governments will often talk about helping, you know, they'll say hardworking families need our help. And what they're not saying is that singles kind of are out of that bubble, that they may not be getting the help that governments are targeting towards families. So is there anything to address the financial gap that we've heard about here?
1: Yeah, absolutely. I mean, so as we know, Matt, tax season is upon us. Mm-hmm. Couples out there will know the benefits of filing together. And if you're a single parent, there are benefits you can claim, like the Canada Child Benefit and the GST HST credit. But if you're just a single adult with no dependents, the singles tax can really hit you here too. It's something that the group Single Seniors for Tax Fairness is trying to tackle. This is their director, Elizabeth Brown.
5: We're a nationwide movement that's basically devoted to lobbying the federal government for revisions to the Income Tax Act to provide fairness and equity for single seniors. There are no tax benefits that single people receive that couples don't. There's a lot in the other direction. So when it comes to, you know, tax planning or retirement planning, they really don't have as much, you know, many tools. So, for example, if it comes to a couple, they've got things like pension income splitting. And that's where you have, within a case of a couple, the higher earning member of a couple can allocate up to 50% of certain pension earnings to a lower income spouse. And so what that means is, that lowers the tax burden for that household, but can also allow them to drop below maybe the clawbacks for things like old age security. So those are things that singles cannot do.
1: So they've got a handful of recommendations for the federal government. Those include things like increasing the pension income for single seniors from $2,000 to $3,000. They also want a tax provision put in place for single seniors to offset the reduction in tax that's payable by couples who are applying for pension income splitting.
0: Hmm. You're doing a journalistic look into this, but I mean, you're also living through this. And so I just wonder whether you're thinking about how that impacts you in a new way now.
1: Yeah, I think so. I mean, there have been

0: like a couple of big takeaways from doing this piece for me. I think the first is that, like, not only are single people really facing a financial burden, as we've heard, but there's also sort of an emotional tax that comes with this too, right? Mm. Like, everyone I spoke with talked about how, as a single person, you're having to navigate everything by yourself, making every decision, big and small, on your own. And it's something that Andy thinks about too.
1: If something happens to one person, someone else being able to respond, whether there's a crisis for one person or someone goes back to school, you know, being able to have that support network behind you, you can shift your goals together. And when you're single, you kind of just have to hold and juggle all the balls at the same time. You know, you have to keep working, even if you want to consider making any changes or that kind of stuff. There's so many fixed aspects of your life that it's really hard to kind of make changes when you're single too. I find that you're not as nimble as well.
0: Now, I'm a super type A person, Matt, and I like to be prepared for all eventualities when I can be. So I got some words of wisdom from Catherine on this.
2: Clean up your act so that other people don't have to clean it up for you. Even if you're only 30, start making plans and start thinking about things. Care isn't free. It's not free. You have to pay. So somehow you've got to have the money. Don't leave it too long, because it's going to happen sooner than you know.
3: Cece, clean up your act.
0: Yeah, I know. I've been told. And I suppose just sort of lastly, I loved how almost all of the people I spoke with in their 30s were like totally happy with being single at this stage in their lives. Yeah. They, you know, they love the time and the freedom they have to really invest in friendships and hobbies and, you know, in themselves. And I think that while a lot of them really wanted to have a partner in the future, they weren't willing to settle down with just anyone to avoid the singles tax.
3: Cece, thank you very much for this.
0: Thanks.
3: Cece Armstrong is a producer with The Current. She and Matt Galloway spoke in February. I'm Paul Hunter, and you're listening to The Current Review. Throughout the summer, we've been bringing you the best of CBC podcasts. Today, we continue Dirtbag Climber. It investigates the unsolved homicide of a rock climber found dead in Squamish, BC. It's a story filled with dozens of false identities and a sordid, complicated secret past. Here is episode 2 with host Stephen Chua.
4: It's early July and a heat wave is bearing down on the east coast of the U.S. Producers Kathleen Goldhar and Chris Kelly are walking up to a house that has seen better days.
5: Very strange house.
4: In this suburb of Boston, the houses are all far back from the winding road, and the tall evergreens offer a bit of relief from the intense heat.
5: I don't think anybody's here right now.
4: They are here looking for a dead man's dad.
6: I'll be providing an update on a homicide case that happened in 2017 out of Squamish, BC.
4: In 2017, a rock climber known as Jesse James was found dead in his burned-out truck in a campground in Squamish, BC, where I live.
6: The victim's actual name remained unknown until recently.
4: It took 3 years for police to reveal his true identity, because, surprise, surprise, Jesse James was not his real name. The truth about Jesse was finally uncovered when police were able to match his DNA to the DNA of a family in Medfield, Massachusetts. They had reported their son missing in 2006. This connection revealed that Jesse was born Andrew Britt Greenbaum.
7: Well, we can
5: pull out into the side and just wait maybe half an hour or so, right?
7: Yeah.
4: Through private investigator reports, we were able to connect the Greenbaum family to this house, but we had yet to connect with anyone who lived here. In reality, we're not even sure if Jesse's dad is still alive.
5: I can also leave a note.
7: Yeah, we could. Yeah.
4: So we leave a note in the mailbox, hoping a Greenbaum comes back to receive it. It reads,
8: "We would very much like to speak to you. We know this is a tragic story, but this is the only way we can keep the story in the public eye."
4: After the initial flurry of news when Jesse, or should I say Andrew's body, was discovered, like most news stories, it kind of fell off the agenda. But when police finally figured out who he was, the story found new life.
9: 3 years after he was shot, police revealed that the man known as Jesse James was actually an American running from his past.
4: Once his real name was figured out, we learned he had been using aliases for years. Jesse James was just one of the last.

0: And with each new name, a new persona, all of them very different from each other. The question now is, which one of those identities got him killed?
1: You have one new voice message.
0: To answer this, we have to ask, who was he first? Who was Andrew Britt Greenbaum?
2: Hello, hi, Greenbaum. I got your note in my mailbox, and I'd be happy to talk to you about my son, Britt, or Jesse James, or whatever name he was going by up there.
3: Okay.
4: Hi.
0: Hyman Greenbaum has lived alone in this house ever since his wife Peggy died in 2019.
3: Come on in. Where's a good place to go?
4: Great. Probably easiest to sit right in here.
3: Okay, do you want us to take off our shoes or it's
0: here, in his living room, it sure feels like not a lot has changed over those years. The air is a bit stale, the house is tidy, but the decor is tired. And Hyman is still waiting to learn who might have killed his son.
4: Well, I mean, I wanted to know how and who.
3: Yeah.
4: I mean, I still want to know who.
0: Hyman knew his son lived outside of society's norms, even outside the law. But it's very clear that Hyman loved his boy. Even the parts of him that might have, in the end, contributed to his death.
4: He rented a place in Pawtucket, and while he was down there, he joined a tennis league there, and he was having a good time in the tennis league, so he asked me if I wanted to play. I said sure, and then he says, oh, and by the way, my name there is Johnny Maverick. So I had to enter it, but I had to enter it as Hank Maverick.
3: Are you serious?
4: Really?
5: So for the weekend you were Johnny and Hank Maverick?
4: Yeah. See, that's my wife, and this is my son as a baby.
0: Andrew Britt Greenbaum, their only child, was born in Newport, Rhode Island in 1978, but he was known as Britt.
4: My wife and I were living down there. I was working for the, what's now the Naval Undersea Warfare Center down there.
0: They had a stint in Lakeville, Massachusetts, and then moved to the suburbs of Boston.
6: We were so close. He was the only child, and we were just very, very close.
0: We never got a chance to speak to Peggy, but she did talk to journalist Brian McWilliams back in 2002 about her son, whom she clearly loved very much.
4: He got into chess at an early age, and my wife and I both played, and so she says he got interested because at about age 3 or 4, he was always moving the furniture around and creating blockades. And she thinks that started his interest in chess, so she started playing chess with him.
0: Together, the family would travel to tournaments.
4: Well, he started beating me maybe when he was about 12. I think he's beating my wife when she was about 10. So after that, he would play with us, but it was just playing.
0: Hyman describes Britt's childhood as peaceful. Throughout the house, there are pictures of Britt and his dad atop a mountain, cuddling a dog, playing tennis.
4: Yeah, I mean, I used to take him up to the White Mountains a lot in New Hampshire to do hikes. We did a lot of hikes together.
0: All supporting the idea that their lives were peaceful. But Peggy started to see a change in her son when he started high school.
6: One day, when he was 16, he woke up and he was a different person. Mm. And I didn't know, of course, about a lot of the things that were going on. I had no idea. But I know now that it was 16 when all he started doing some, well, acting out, I guess is the mm-hmm. only way to put it. Acting out in a big way.
7: This lower building is original. That is all new.
8: The school was here.
7: Yeah.
8: The whole school.
0: Our team traveled to Massachusetts to try and unearth the origins and character of Andrew Britt Greenbaum. We've talked to his dad, but parents only know so much about their kids.
7: Our graduating class was about 120. Yeah. 120.

0: I think that the classes are about over 200. So they needed more space. The football field's in the same place, right, Mark?
1: This is an old classmate we're calling Zachary. We're not using his real name because he's worried about repercussions he'll have being associated with Green Bomb.
2: The football field's in the same place, yes.
1: And this is another former classmate, Mark Seraphim. Both Mark and Zachary only ever knew Andrew as Britt.
0: We knew that he was Andrew Britt, but he identified...
3: He always went by Britt. He goes, just call me Britt.
1: In 1992, at age 13, Britt Greenbaum was the new kid joining Mark and Zachary's ninth grade class at Westwood High School.
0: He joined our class at the very beginning of freshman year.
3: He didn't strike me as either good or bad. First impression was that maybe he was, you know, one of those quiet types that was actually, you know, super intelligent type deals, you know what I mean?
0: Yeah, I would agree with that. Yeah, I mean, he immediately gave off the impression of being quiet, shy, maybe a little introverted, I'll say nerdy, although I don't like that word, but he wasn't.
3: No.
0: I mean, he wasn't shy, and he wasn't introverted, and I don't think he sort of engaged anyone on his own, right? I don't think he was sort of outgoing. If you engaged him, he was
3: not shy, and he was like lanky, you know, it was like very skinny.
0: I mean, he dressed somewhat uniquely or unusually for a high school kid in the 90s. He would always wear like sort of long pants, never jeans. He always wore a button down collar shirt.
3: He always came to school ready to go to work. Yeah. It was really funny. He was intelligent.
0: Yeah, he was smart.
3: He was smart, but didn't like, you know, skyrocket top of the class type deal grade-wise or anything. Could have been lack of effort.
1: His smarts showed up in other ways.
0: When he came to school, we learned, I don't know how we learned, but we learned about sort of his chess sort of prowess, right?
3: Yeah, no, Britt was above. I mean, way above. Nobody could approach him on that level. Yeah, and I mean in the state. I'm not talking about just in the school.
1: There's actually a lot about Britt's chess career online. Through sites like uschess.org, you can track tournaments he played in, his every move. Chess was one of Britt's true loves. He played it throughout his life, even in Squamish. And there's a photo of him playing in Vancouver on his Instagram. By the age of 16, he had a rating of 1800. First title. That's just a couple categories below master.
0: It was always kind of fun when we would play and how quickly he would beat all of us. Yeah. And he would laugh about it, sort of like sheepishly laugh about it. We thought it was hilarious.
3: We thought it was fun.
0: He was honestly. How quickly he would kill us.
3: We tried to learn from it, honestly, but he was just too fast. Yeah.
4: That's all the time we have for the current review. You can listen to the rest of this episode wherever you get your podcasts. I'm Paul Hunter. Thanks for listening.

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1: Across four continents and 13 countries, the world's most elite athletes will compete in intense, high-level events in the Diamond League. Watch Mark.

0: You know it's a massive hometown show when you fill the venue where the Raptors and Leafs play. The last girls at the party are ready to bring on the hits as the Beaches lead a boisterous sing-along at Scotiabank Arena in Toronto. The Beaches on CBC Music Live. After the news.
1: From CBC News, the world this hour, I'm Neil Herland. The U.S. State Department is advising Americans in the Middle East to be prepared for the potential for unseen escalation. That's following the latest tit-for-tat between the U.S. and Iran today, with more missiles fired and more threats of military force.

0: But Iranian state media is already indicating they've retaliated with missiles and drones against US interests in the Middle East. All this indicates another likely cycle of fighting, despite the US's pursuit of economic sanctions and an ongoing deadlock over the Strait of Hormuz. Jagruti Dave for CBC News, Washington.
1: The head of Canada's military is reacting to an X post by the American Secretary of War, Pete Hegseth. Hegseth posted an image of two young women from the Canadian Cadet Training Center in Vernon, BC. One of the women has a large body, and Hegseth wrote, "This is real," alongside a Canadian flag. General Jenny Carignan is Canada's Chief of Defense Staff.
2: Of course, the chain of command, the leadership is in contact with the affected members. And like for any situation we have where we have personnel affected by various events, we are consulting with them on how they want to go about doing this. So this is currently ongoing.
1: The post by Hegseth is getting massive backlash from Canadians. Apple Maps has now changed Lake Ontario to Lake America for its U.S. users. The move follows Google on the weekend after President Donald Trump signed the executive order last week. Users in Canada will continue to see it labeled Lake Ontario. Finance Minister François-Philippe Champagne says Canada needs to establish a level playing field and reduce any friction with trading partners. Trade talks between the U.S. and Canada collapsed last month, with each side blaming the other for derailing 3 days of intensive negotiation. Speaking at the G20 meeting in Asheville, North Carolina, Champagne says Canada's position is clear: to protect key sectors and workers.
3: We've chosen measures that are proportionate, strategic, and designed to make sure that we would respond dollar for dollar, tariff for tariff. And this is in the spirit of leveling the playing field.
1: And finally, many Canadian parents preparing their kids for the school year are facing sticker shock with school supplies. Backpacks, binders, shoes, and calculators can cost hundreds of dollars. Arden McLeod reports.
4: As the cost of living continues to rise, so too does the cost of school supplies. Several nonprofits CBC News has spoken with say the number of families relying on them for such items and support is also increasing each year. Swati Chakraborty says her family is turning to donated school supplies to make ends meet.
5: Compared to the last year, I was checking the price list. It's huge changes, and price hike is another major pain point. There is no savings at all, and we are struggling.
4: Research from UBC earlier this year found that a family's economic resources can affect how their children develop. UBC Associate Professor Martine Goon says it's been trending the wrong direction for 20 years.
6: The more they struggle financially, the more the children struggle with regard to succeeding in school, their mental health, their well-being, their academic and social trajectories.
4: He adds most communities in the province surveyed by UBC reported a rise in food insecurity. Arden McLeod, CBC News, Vancouver.
1: And that is your World This Hour. I'm Neil Herland.
7: I'm CBC meteorologist Ashley Brawweiler. A few isolated showers will stick around tonight for the island, and it's going to be chilly with lows between 6 to 10 degrees. The weather will improve, although a few showers may stick around tomorrow for the west and the east. Highs will be sitting in the mid to upper teens. Clear skies and light winds tonight for Labrador with lows between 2 to 5 degrees, so there may be some frost, especially in low-lying areas. Sunshine tomorrow and plenty of it. Highs will be in the teens for the coast and 20s for central and western Labrador.
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12: 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I'm Odario Williams. We're at Scotiabank Arena in Toronto. Juno-winning band The Beaches are about to play a homecoming show after 2 months of touring North America. It's all about their latest album, No Hard Feelings.

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1: This feels really great. How's it going, Toronto? Did he miss your girls? We missed you, too. We missed you, too. We're so happy to be here. Partying with all of our city tonight. Oh, Toronto. Are there any single folks in the audience? Raise your hands. Hello. I'm newly single. I've been single for about a month now. Some people are sober for a month. I've been single for a month. Let's see how it goes. It can be good to be single, though. It can be restorative, you know, because you can't fall in love with another person until you fall in love with yourself. So I've been spending a lot of time by myself. I've been going to the movies by myself. I've been drinking a whole bottle of wine by myself. And I've been getting dinner at a table for one.

it's me. 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I mean it. But also, text me if you do it so I can yell at you in the morning.

0: You just heard The Beaches with Cigarette on CBC Music Live. The Beaches are excited to be playing their biggest ever headlining show in their hometown at Scotiabank Arena in Toronto.
1: How's it going, everyone? This is amazing. We're a little bit overwhelmed. We've been on the road for like 2 months now, and this is a really nice gift to come home to. So thank you for being here tonight.
2: My parents are here. All of our parents are here, but I do see mine are right there. They're ready to mosh tonight.
1: Hi, Mom and Dad.
2: Yeah. You good? What's next? Grow up tomorrow.
1: This is grow up tomorrow.
2: We need to grow up tomorrow. 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

0: Thank you so much, Toronto. I have to ask, is this anyone's first Beaches show? Well, thank you so much for coming tonight. If you've seen us before, you know that we're about to get really crazy tonight, though. Yeah. And may I just say, this is very wild. We have come a long way from the supermarket in Kensington Market. This next song goes out to anybody who maybe drank a little bit too much before the show. I know my friends did. I don't know where they are, but I know they did. Also goes out to anybody who's thinking about texting their ex after the show.
1: Don't do it.
0: Don't do it.

0: You just heard The Beaches with Shower Beer. I'm Odario Williams. You're listening to CBC Music Live. We're with The Beaches at Scotiabank Arena in Toronto in front of a huge crowd of their hometown fans. They're playing all of the songs off their latest record, No Hard Feelings. It won Rock Album of the Year at the 2026 Juno Awards, where The Beaches also won Group of the Year for the third straight year. That makes a total of 7 Junos for the band. The Beaches are about to play 4 songs off No Hard Feelings, beginning with Did I Say Too Much?
1: How's it going, Toronto? We've got a question we want to ask you. We want to know, have you ever said to

much before? Have you ever overshared at a very inappropriate time? This song goes out to everyone.

0: That's the Beaches with Fine Let's Get Married off their latest record, No Hard Feelings. I'm Odario Williams. You're listening to CBC Music Live. Coming up are two more songs off No Hard Feelings. Here's Kylie and Jordan Miller to talk about the album.
1: No Hard Feelings came together kind of naturally right after we did Blame My Ex. It's kind of a continuation of that, I would say. Blame My Ex is primarily about Jordan's experience with breakups, but No Hard Feelings is more about Leandra's experience, my experiences, Eliza's experiences. Jordan kind of wrote from the perspective of each of us so that we could each share our individual stories.
2: Yeah. It was sort of born that way, partially because I didn't know what to write about. And when you don't know, you look to the people who are closest to you. But it also was such a happy accident, because I think one of the great things about our band is that there's really a person for everyone. We're very much like a choose your favorite player kind of group. And I think that a lot of bands do themselves a disservice by only including the written perspectives of whoever the lead singer is. You know, you're not including the ideas and songs and stories of three other people who could be like really offering a lot of interesting perspective and incredible stories. And I'm really proud of that record, because I think that it really is a reflection of the four of us.

0: Hey, it's me.
1: Kylie? Seriously?
0: Yeah, you said we shouldn't talk again. But then you kissed my friend and passed out on my floor. So I don't think the no talking rule really applies anymore.
1: You told everyone I cheated.
0: Yeah, because you did. And that's on you and not me.

0: You just heard the Beaches perform Can I Call You in the Morning. I'm Odario Williams. You're listening to CBC Music Live. The Beaches are very happy to be home.
1: This is so surreal. Oh, my God. Guys, you know how special this city is to us. This place, there will be no place like Toronto for us ever in the world. You guys were the first city to embrace us, to support us. We love you guys with our entire heart, and thank you for being here tonight. Seriously. I know that there are people in this room that have been coming to Beaches shows for over 10 years. Our parents included, of course. So if you've been following along since the Late Show era, the professional era, the Done With Dolls era, and of course since the Blame My Ex era, obviously. We're going to do a couple off that one for you guys. Let's go.

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1: That's the beaches with Everything is Boring at Scotiabank Arena in Toronto. Hey, if you like that, you're in luck because there's a whole other set to come next week. 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

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Thanks to Justin Nace, Brendan McGuire, Steve Major, and Vanessa Conley for recording and providing us with all that music. CBC Music Live is produced by Andrea Jin and Malcolm Gould. I'm Odario Williams. I hope you can join me next week for more from the beaches.

0: The Beaches, recorded live at Scotiabank Arena in Toronto. Please join me next week for lots more of that concert on CBC Music Live. Hey, if you're listening on CBC Music, stay tuned for Angeline Tetuweo. She's coming up next with The Block. So keep it locked right here. I'm Odario Williams. Have a wonderful week. Till next time.
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4: Today, Ukrainian students started the school year with a familiar sound, air raid alerts, and without an important tool, because Russian attacks have destroyed millions of books. A publisher tells us that amounts to cultural genocide.
5: From CBC News, The World This Hour, I'm Neil Herland. Prime Minister Mark Carney is pushing back against a string of insults and put-downs coming from members of U.S. President Donald Trump's cabinet, saying they have to end before any trade talks resume. Carney says the Liberal sweep of three by-elections is a sign that Canadian voters back his party's plans for the economy. Tom Parry has more.
6: First off, I want to congratulate the candidates.
7: Prime Minister Mark Carney briefly celebrating three by-election wins before returning to a bigger fight, a trade war with the U.S. Donald Trump and his inner circle have been insulting and belittling Canadians. Trump moving to rename Lake Ontario, his defense secretary Pete Hegseth this week posting a message on social media apparently aimed at demeaning Canadian military cadets. The prime minister calls it beneath the office of a cabinet secretary and says it won't help reboot trade talks.
6: And when

0: Apple users in Canada will still see Lake Ontario on the company's sites, while international users will see both names. We're following a developing story in Hong Kong. The pro-democracy activist Joshua Wong has just pleaded guilty to conspiracy to collude with foreign forces to endanger national security.
1: Stop police brutality and respond to our calls on free election. We shall not surrender.
0: This clip of Wong was recorded at a demonstration against the Chinese government in 2019. This is the second case against Wong, and the latest charge comes from the strict law that Beijing imposed in 2020 to quell massive anti-government protests. Wong is expected to be sentenced later, and pleading guilty today could result in a reduced sentence. Russia is being accused of trying to expand the war in Ukraine to some Ukrainian allies in Europe. For the first time, Germany has officially blamed Moscow for a drone attack at Leipzig airport last month, a claim Russia denies. As Chris Brown reports, Germany has announced retaliatory measures.
2: In early August, a small quadcopter packed with high explosives targeted a parked Ukrainian cargo plane at Leipzig airport. German authorities say only a faulty detonator prevented a deadly explosion. Moments later, as air traffic control rushed to close the airfield, an incoming commercial cargo flight struck a second drone mid-air, forcing the plane to abort its landing. Russia was always the prime suspect.
3: Die abschließende Ausführung des versuchten Anschlags.
2: But Germany's foreign minister formally accused Vladimir Putin's government of a state-sponsored act of violence on NATO soil. Germany is ordering the closure of some Russian diplomatic facilities with a vague promise of future EU trade sanctions. Western officials warn the campaign of Russian sabotage across Europe is only getting started. Chris Brown, CBC News, London.
0: The number of people killed by last week's flash flood along the Nepal-Tibet border has now reached more than 1,000. Rescue teams with search dogs continue to scour the mud and rubble, looking for more than 4,000 people who are still missing. Some are believed to be stranded inside tunnels. Rescuers arrived by helicopter to a hydroelectric plant. Debris and mud have blocked the opening of the tunnel there. Dozens of people are believed to be stuck inside. And that is your World This Hour. I'm Neil Herland.
4: I'm CBC meteorologist Ashley Brawweiler. A few isolated showers will stick around tonight for the island, and it's going to be chilly with lows between 6 to 10 degrees. The weather will improve, although a few showers may stick around tomorrow for the west and the east. Highs will be sitting in the mid to upper teens. Clear skies and light winds tonight for Labrador with lows between 2 to 5 degrees, so there may be some frost, especially in low-lying areas. Sunshine tomorrow and plenty of it. Highs will be in the teens for the coast and 20s for central and western Labrador.
5: Hello, I'm Neil Kirksall.
6: Good evening, I'm Chris Howden. This is As It Happens, the Midnight Edition. Tonight.
5: Desperate measures, a Canadian tells us about her efforts to track down her brother and sister-in-law who went missing during the flash floods in Nepal.
6: Stabbed in the hardbacks. A new school year begins in Ukraine, but a lot of students are making do without textbooks because of ongoing Russian strikes that have destroyed millions of books.
5: The big picture, after a jury delivers a guilty verdict in the 1996 killing of Tupac Shakur, we reach the man who snapped an iconic photo of the rapper moments before he was shot.
6: With bated breath, Wyatt Espaugh was fishing when a bald eagle snatched his lure and got snagged in the process. The Nova Scotia teenager walks us through the tricky process of freeing the bird.
5: Sounds like a high roller, but he wasn't high at all. I mean, we don't know that for sure. But a mathematician spent the last 15 years trying to create a theoretical set of dice to solve the problem of who goes first in a board game. A problem he admits is not actually a problem.
6: And a moment on the lips, a lifetime in your nightmares. A Virginia doctor shares a story he'll wish he hadn't shared of waking up in a flap to find a flapping thing trying to flap its way into the dark cave in her face. As It Happens, the Tuesday edition, radio that leaves a bad taste in your mouth.

0: It's now been almost a week since the catastrophic flash floods in Nepal, and some Canadian families are still holding their breath. Approximately 30 Canadians and permanent residents are still missing. Foreign Affairs Minister Anita Anand says the federal government has trained officials on the ground in Kathmandu who are working with local authorities. Seema Rawla is anxiously waiting for word from her brother and his wife. We reached her in Toronto.
1: Seema, I wonder, what is daily life like for you now, as you try to find out where your brother and sister-in-law might be?
2: I just keep walking up and down the whole day, looking at WhatsApp messages, if they've got any clue in Nepal or in Canada, and if there is anything, anybody has heard about them, they've been found, going through lists of people rescued, found dead or alive. It's almost like everything's come to stop. Life's become all about finding my brother and my sister-in-law and having them come back home safely.
1: I'm so sorry, Seema. I mean, to have to look at those lists and what must, you know, happen to you as you try to go through those names, see them clearly.
2: Yeah, and I mean, today somebody sent a list of dead bodies to go through them and recognize if one of them could be my brother's or my sister-in-law's. And it's obviously they're in a bad shape, the dead bodies that they've found. It's quite a task and it's quite horrific. We obviously, we're imagining they're alive and there is another moment we're crying thinking that maybe he's not. There are no answers.
1: When was the last time, Seema, you spoke with Sumit, your brother, and your sister-in-law, Shubhakshi?
2: So this was 7 a.m. in Nepal when he FaceTimed us, showing us the beautiful scenery and the river, and he was quite excited. Shubhi was quite excited. He said they're waiting for permits to go to Tibet, and they were 1.5 kilometers away from the immigration center. They were having tea. He was really happy, and that was the last time we saw them and heard from them.
1: When you saw the news of what had happened, what did you start doing then?
2: So we went to sleep thinking, okay, you know, they'll cross the border whenever they do, and then he'll send us some more pictures as he always does. I was woken up by my nieces in India who are waiting for them. I really wasn't sure why they're calling me up that early, and they were screaming and saying that, you know, we've been trying to call up mommy and papa. They're not picking up the phone. Please, we don't know what's going on. There are floods in Nepal. And I went downstairs in the living room, rushing to switch on the television. My parents were already on a phone call with somebody who was telling them about the floods, and my mom was crying, and they were also trying to call up my brother and my sister-in-law, and obviously nobody picked the phone. I right away called up Red Cross Canada, and they said that because my brother and my sister-in-law, even though they lived here in Canada, they were Singapore citizens, so I should be calling up Singapore consulate. They're not able to help me at this time. However, if I'm not able to locate them in 1 week, I should get in touch with them. I also got in touch with our local MP. Their office had no clue what was going on. She Googled it at that time, and I never heard back from them.
1: Still,
2: emailed them several times. My local MP, his office, has not called me up even once. Then there was a helpline set up. All of us started messaging that helpline, I think myself and the other Canadian families. You know, it was talking like talking to a wall. I would just get a generic message from them that we will pass along your message to the counselors in Kathmandu. We had a team meeting yesterday, and I think most of us were concerned about Canada's involvement and how much we're doing. And they told us that they're doing everything to help us. The meeting went well.
1: Who was on that call?
2: All the families, along with the counselors there in Kathmandu. There were the Canadians as well. But we don't have any updates from anybody.
1: And to let our listeners know that

0: There's 10 specifically trained officials, as the minister has has said there, a member of the RCMP included, to try to help find the missing Canadians. There's $5 million of humanitarian assistance announced as well, but it sounds like that hasn't reassured you.
1: No, it hasn't. And I'm just requesting Canada to help us, if they can help Nepal with some kind of infrared imaging cameras to detect warm bodies, some kind of drones to help from the, giving them technology. We've requested the government to appeal to Apple for geolocation. We need all that, and that's not happening.
0: You also tried to hire a private helicopter, a company, to look for you there.
1: I looked into hiring a private company. I spoke with them. Initially, they said they could help me, and then they said their helicopters, they cannot go there privately because their helicopters are being used by the military at this point. So, I understand that. And I understand that, obviously we cannot send helicopters from here, but Canada, I'm sure Nepal is going to accept technology from Canada if we can help. It's just one day after another, like with hope, and then we sleep with anguish that nothing has happened. And then we wake up that, okay, maybe today I'll hear something about my brother. Nothing has happened.
0: I'm so sorry, Seema. You mentioned your nieces as well. And your nieces were doing what many young people do in the summer. They're visiting their grandparents. But what kinds of conversations are you having with them now?
1: They're 15 and 19. They're presently in Delhi, New Delhi, with their grandparents. And they were supposed to come back on September 5th before the schools open. So they're hopeful. But they're quite positive that their parents are coming back. And there are times that my older niece, she cries a lot. The younger one keeps quiet mostly. I mean, I don't know what to tell them. We need Canada to influence Nepali government in some way to help search my brother and my sister-in-law.
0: Seema, I can hear the sadness and how tired you are in your voice. I appreciate this, and I hope you get answers soon. I'm so sorry.
1: Thank you so much.
2: Seema Rawla's brother and his wife are from British Columbia. They're among the Canadians missing in Nepal. We reached Ms. Rawla in Toronto.

0: Next Monday, it will be 30 years to the day since the Las Vegas drive-by shooting that left Tupac Shakur dead. Yesterday, a jury found Dwayne Keffi D. Davis guilty of first-degree murder for orchestrating the rapper's 1996 killing, a charge that was laid after he recounted his role in multiple interviews and a memoir. The three-week trial was decades in the making, and among the last witnesses to testify was Leonard Jefferson, who snapped the last known photo of Mr. Shakur, stopped at a red light moments before he was shot. The photo shows the rapper in a black BMW staring steadily into Mr. Jefferson's camera, and it has become an iconic image of Tupac's final day. We reached Leonard Jefferson in Los Angeles.
1: Leonard, you've been in that courtroom. Did this guilty verdict surprise you?
2: No, it didn't. It kind of could have went either way, but based on what I saw or heard and saw, pretty sure it was going to be guilty.
1: Does it satisfy you, this verdict?
2: Yes, it does. Yes, it does.
1: I remember when it happened and the headlines and the shock. You were there, as our listeners heard. You'd met Tupac Shakur before that in your other jobs. Let's take our listeners to that initial moment, what you were doing when you saw the car that Tupac was in that made you want to snap that shot.
2: Well, actually, I was stopped at a stoplight. I was on my way to California Pizza Kitchen to pick up a pizza order that I had placed. And as I was stopped at the light, shiny wheels pulled up next to me. And that's what really got my attention, was the shiny wheels. And then I looked back and I saw that it was Tupac and Shug sitting in the car. I said, "Hey, what up, Pop?" Because I had met him before in Los Angeles at Can-Am Studios. And he kind of like did a double take, like he recognized me. Then he said, "Oh, what up, man?" And then I said, "Hey, where you guys headed?" And he said, "We're on our way to the club. You should follow us."

0: So, all right, cool. And for whatever reason, I don't know, maybe it was just being a fan or, you know, maybe I didn't have my camera with me before, but I said, man, let me get a picture real quick. So I grabbed the camera and I just, you know, turned towards him and took the picture. And then after I took the picture, the light changed green and Shug drove off. Then there were a few cars behind him that I recognized, so I let them go. I was three cars behind Tupac, following them in their entourage going to the club. Dawned on me, I said, oh, let me call California Pizza Kitchen and cancel my order. And I was on the phone with them maybe 30 seconds, a minute or so, and I just heard bop, bop, bop. I knew they were gunshots. I've heard gunshots before. And it just kind of like stunned me. So I'm kind of like ducking, looking around. Like, I didn't know where they were coming from. I just heard them.
1: Yeah.
0: The BMW, Shug made a big wide U-turn going back towards the strip, going back towards the way that we came.
1: Mm-hmm.
0: And I just got caught up in the moment as well. And I made a U-turn behind him. And then he continued to drive. And then he went to make another left turn, and this time he couldn't make it through the traffic. And as he was there, a bicycle cop rolled up, and then Shug gets out of the car, and he's yelling, pocket shot, my man, pocket shot, we need help, we need help. As that happens, another cop in a vehicle rolls up, and he runs over to me, pulls the gun on me, and tells me to put my hands on the steering wheel, don't move. I did what he said, and then he opens my door, and he pulls me out and throws me on the ground. And now I'm on the ground, and so now I see Shug and the police officer. They now run around to the passenger side of the BMW, and they're kind of trying to open the door. And while that's happening, the officer's talking to me, like, what's your name? And he's searching me and, you know, doing whatever the police do to, you know, whatever they do for. And I didn't get to see Tupac's full body. I just saw the movement of his body, and then they laid him on the ground.
1: After going through all of that, when did you finally learn that he had not just been shot, that Tupac died?
0: He died 6 days later.
1: Yeah.
0: And that's when I wind up getting my film back, a few days after he died. So the police had confiscated my film cartridge.
1: When you finally developed it and saw that image, he's staring right into your lens. Shug Knight is at the steering wheel, you know, not looking at you, but Tupac Shakur is looking right into your lens. What did you think when you saw that image?
0: I don't know. I just stared at the picture, knowing that he just passed away a few days ago. And I was part of the whole, you know, chase or getaway and drug out the vehicle, taking a picture, and just seeing all the chaos behind it. It really, I don't know, it really hit me. I had, you know, it was surreal, a surreal moment.
1: You're working on a film called The Shot about that moment that changed your life, changed a lot of people's lives. What do you want people to know about the effect that experience has had on you?
0: Well, I'm collaborating with a filmmaker by the name of Cole Swanson, and I've been approached by, you know, different people that they wanted to, you know, do make a short film or a movie about the behind the scenes of how I got the picture. So I finally decided to do it. It's the 30th anniversary coming up, and, you know, the momentum's here for it. So we're going to do a short film about how the picture became the life that it has taken, and, you know, just give you some background of, you know, how the picture came about.
1: With a case like this, there's been so many conspiracy theories. How has that affected you?
0: Oh my gosh. My saying is, the internet is the internet. There's so many different things I could tell you. The pictures are fake. There's no key in the ignition. I currently work in the movie industry, so they feel that since I work in the movie industry, it was a movie scene that we set up. Tupac's not dead. And, you know, I know the truth. I know what occurred. But, you know, sometimes, you know, like I talk to you people, I talk to the

0: media explaining what's going on. But then when you start reading the comments from the conspiracy theory people, and you know, just I don't get it.
1: Does this guilty verdict that the jury delivered, and once your film is finished, do you hope this offers closure for you? Can it? I mean, do you want to stop having to tell that story and remembering that night?
0: I can't say that it will be any closure, but I'm glad justice has been served, and you know, we finally have someone being held accountable for, you know, such a great person's death at a young age.
1: Leonard, I'm very glad we could speak. Thank you for this.
0: Thanks for having me.
2: Leonard Jefferson took the final photograph of Tupac Shakur and testified in his murder trial last week. We reached him in Los Angeles.

0: If you give a man a fish, he'll eat for a day. Teach a man to fish, and he might catch a symbol of a diplomatic standoff while fishing. That's a less popular version of that old saying, but it recently happened to 15-year-old Wyatt Espaugh. He was out fishing with his dad in Queens County, Nova Scotia, trying to catch some bass, when instead he accidentally caught a bald eagle. We reached Wyatt and his mother, Anne-Marie Sharon Espaugh, in Shad Bay, Nova Scotia.
1: Well, Wyatt, let me start with you. When did you realize that there was an eagle at the end of your line?
2: So me and my dad went out fishing at around 10:30, and we noticed this eagle following us island to island on our lake.
1: Oh, that's pretty nice just on its own.
2: Yeah. So me and my buddy used to feed it the fish that we would catch in the lake sometimes. Oh. So we'd kind of built a little bit of a relationship with it. That day we weren't doing particularly very well, so I guess it was getting pretty impatient. So it started swooping down at something in the water, and I guess it thought one of our lures was a fish. So I ended up grabbing it and flying back up to a tree where it got stuck from its beak to its foot in the lure.
1: Oh, no. It sounds like it was trying to compete with you.
2: Yeah.
1: For whatever fish was in the water.
2: So exactly.
1: But then, as you said, you built sort of this relationship. You see it there hurting, I would imagine. So what did you do then?
2: So we saw it, like, fall into the water, and it looked like it was going to drown. So we had to drive over and kind of scoop it out of the water and drive it back to our cottage in my boat. And that was a crazy experience because it was, like, 25 pounds flopping around everywhere.
1: Oh, no.
2: Then once we got back to the cottage, we got it out on the dock, and it flopped off the dock back into the water.
1: Oh, no.
2: So I had to go out in the boat to get it for the second time.
1: And is it still connected to the line at this point?
2: No.
1: Okay.
2: I think we cut the line at that point. Okay. Yeah.
1: But is it... Yeah. How is its beak and its leg?
2: Still completely stuck. So we had to scoop it up on shore, walk it a little bit through the woods to our garage, where my dad could hold it down with a towel, and I could kind of get the hooks out with a pair of pliers.
1: What was that like?
2: It was incredible.
1: Oh.
2: Because their grip is so strong, and it was holding right onto the lure. It was, like, not letting go.
1: And is it crying out? What kind of sound is it making?
3: It didn't make a single
2: beep at
3: all. It
2: didn't really make very many sounds. It was just kind of flapping its wings a lot.
3: Yeah.
1: Okay. And Marie, you know, this is all happening on the water. Are you on the boat with them, or you find out later?
3: No. So I was up in the cottage, and myself and Wyatt's buddy Keith were in the cottage, and Wyatt comes in and he says, there's an eagle. There's a bald eagle. It's in the boat. You got to come help. So obviously it was a no-brainer. The two of us, I just grabbed my phone and we ran down, and sure enough, just like Wyatt said, the bird was in the water. And, you know, this lure has two sets of hooks, and the one hook was hooked in its beak and the other hook was hooked on its talon. So its beak was attached to its talon by this lure, and it was just heartbreaking.
1: And so how long did it take to

0: to release it?
1: The whole ordeal was probably about 25 minutes.
2: Yeah.
1: Yeah.
0: Did it feel longer?
1: Oh, yeah. felt like we were holding on to it for a while.
2: Yeah.
1: Yeah.
0: And then
1: Emery, only about 25
0: minutes. Yeah, Emery, what did it do once you finally removed the obstructions?
2: Well, I will say that I'm pretty sure it had an understanding that it had no choice but just to kind of go along with what we were doing. Like I said, it didn't squawk. It didn't. Mm-hmm. It didn't try to fight. It didn't do anything. It just kind of allowed us to do what we needed to do, and. Yeah, you know, once Wyatt got the hooks out, Brian released it, and I think it just kind of shook its head and said, wow.
0: And just did it fly off? Did it?
1: Just did a little bit.
2: Yeah.
1: Right at the end.
0: Yeah. Brian's your dad, your husband. What are you all doing in that? Are you cheering? Are you cheering it on? You know?
1: Once I saw it started flying away, I was like, wow, that was really something.
2: Yeah.
1: I
2: think we were all starstruck. For the rest of the afternoon and into the evening, you know, we got together with our friends, our little community down there. And, you know, you get to tell the story around the fire and you're still shaking your head. You know, it's like, did that really just happen? Like,
0: what an incredible summer story with that happy ending. I mean, I was at a cottage once out in BC, and just to have one in a tree nearby, just amazing. You marvel at it, let alone this. I mean, it's a unique experience, full stop, but then it's a unique experience that is happening at this particular moment in the world in terms of our relationship. Your husband, Brian, has renamed.
2: Absolutely.
0: This creature. What is it called?
1: The Canadian white-headed lake raptor.
0: Yes.
1: Yeah. Yeah, we were joking about that on the boat ride back to the cottage.
2: Yeah.
0: Brilliant. Have you seen it since?
1: No, but we've seen like a lot of hawks and eagles around the lake since then.
2: Yeah.
1: We just haven't really seen the same one.
0: Okay. Well, I hope it's doing okay. I mean, is this why you must have great summer stories? I mean, cottage memories are amazing if you can have them, if you can have those experiences. Summer memories in general can be wonderful wherever you are. How does this one rank? Where does this one rank in terms of other memories out there for you?
1: Pretty high.
2: It was
1: one heck of an experience.
2: Yeah.
1: And I will never forget it.
0: Well, it's been such a pleasure speaking with you both. Emery, Wyatt, thank you for this.
2: Thank you very much for your interest. It was really something.
3: Wyatt Espa is a 15-year-old who got a bald eagle snagged on his hook during a fishing trip. We reached him and his mother, Anne-Marie Sharon Espa, in Shad Bay, Nova Scotia.

0: She took the worst right out of her mouth. 11 days ago, Dr. Krista Edelman of Richmond, Virginia, woke up to discover that everything was just fine. We don't need to worry about her or bats. Bats stay away from us, and it's great. Okay, here's a song or something. Can we just play some music now? No, I don't want to talk about this story because I don't want to. Well, I don't consider it news you can use. I consider it like news you can not excuse. You know what? Fine, but just don't blame me when people demand we reimburse them for their therapy. Okay, everyone, listen, here's the truth. 11 days ago, Dr. Krista Edelman of Richmond, Virginia, awoke to discover, I'm going to let her tell you. And a quick warning, you will hate this.
1: So this morning, I was asleep, and I had a dream that there was a little mouse trying to get into my mouth. And so I'm half asleep. I reach up to my mouth. Again, still thinking this is a dream.
0: And then she realizes it is a dream. Her mouth is fine, and she gets up and has waffles. And they're really good, and that's the end. Please don't play anymore. No, please, don't.
1: I reach up to my mouth, again, still thinking this is a dream, and then I touch something that is kind of slimy and a little hairy and cool, and I immediately somehow knew it was a bat. This bat was legitimately trying to burrow between my lips into my mouth. It's trying to get past my teeth. I have no idea. This is not normal. Never heard of anything like this. Never seen bats in my house. I grab this bat.

0: and threw it across the room, and I screamed.
1: I'm so sorry. I didn't want you to find out this way, and you didn't want to find out about it in any way. But there it is, I guess. Now we all know. I'll add that Dr. Edelman's husband then trapped the bat under a bucket and they sent it off to be tested for rabies, and it tested negative. But Dr. Edelman wanted to remind us all that if we have weird encounters with bats, that we should go to the hospital immediately, which she did. And that is important to keep in mind. It's also important, I believe, to get this story out of mind. So let's immediately try to forget it, like right off the bat. Here's Emancipator with Bat Country.

0: Today, Ukrainian students started their school year to some familiar sounds, explosions and air raid sirens. For six straight days, Russia has been pounding Kyiv and its surrounding areas. Dozens have been killed. And as the school year starts, many students are returning to class online or in bomb shelters, and in some cases without a key tool of learning, books. Over a series of recent strikes, Russia has destroyed an estimated 12 million books, including a million textbooks. Ukraine's culture minister says it's part of an effort to, quote, erase us as a nation, unquote. Artem Litvinets is the editor-in-chief of Vivat Publishing House. Russia has attacked Vivat facilities as recently as last Thursday. We reached him today in Kharkiv, Ukraine.
1: Artem, what are you seeing or hearing from family and friends about what today is like, what is supposed to be the first day of school?
2: You know, we have the strikes on a daily basis, especially in Kyiv, and I know that many parents with their kids stays home at the 1st of September.
1: They're staying home rather than risk.
2: Yes. It's very risky, yes.
1: The loss of textbooks, a million textbooks, is very much a part of this story. 12 million books overall. How many has your company lost in Russian strikes just this year?
2: Just this year. Look, as of the beginning of September, there were have been about 15 strikes on book warehouses in Ukraine in 2026. Mm-hmm. And together they destroyed close to half of everything Ukraine publishing industry produced in 2025. So on the night of August 28, during a Russian attack, a strike hit a warehouse in Kyiv, and our of Vivat Publishing House direct losses from the attack nearly $400,000, and nearly 36,000 of books were destroyed.
1: That was just last Thursday. How did you find out what had happened?
2: I found out from a colleague. He wrote to me, our warehouse in Kyiv is destroyed. And it was the opening day of our literary event in Kharkiv, a book fair. Not so big, but a book fair. And that morning I read that message instead. So I was not surprised.

0: many warehouses were burning, but it was strange and really heavy feeling to celebrate books in one city while they were burning in another.
1: What kind of books does your publishing company put out?
0: We does not print school textbooks. We publish fiction, non-fiction, children's books, and Ukrainian classics. And it's like nearly 300 new type of each year. So we work with wide range of genres. We work with wide range of authors. And one of the main our direction is Ukrainian classics. And those books were in those warehouses and were burned too.
1: Anyone who loves books will be heartbroken to hear what you're describing, on top of the risk to people throughout the country. What is lost when that many books, children's books, textbooks, classics, what is lost when those are destroyed?
0: For us, this is not only about business, it's about culture. And when Russia bombs warehouses full of Ukrainian books, it feels methodical, deliberate, like cultural genocide. It shows truly genocidal intents of Russia. And since our own printing house, Faktor Druk, was struck in 2024, we know this is not accidental. This year alone, there have been about 15 strikes, you know. So books are how a nation remembers itself. And that is exactly what is being targeted.
1: You've lost colleagues in that previous attack, yes. Is that right?
0: Yes, it's right, yes. Seven colleagues.
1: As you know, the Kremlin continues to deny that its military hits civilian targets. Recently, they told BBC News that Ukraine is using cultural sites to conceal military facilities. Knowing what you know and from what you've seen, how do you respond to what they continue to say?
0: I don't have words to say about this, because this is just printing facilities, this is just libraries, this is just cultural events. So I think that this is a hard lie, and every in Ukraine and every abroad must do something to tell the truth to the world.
1: What do these attacks on warehouses like yours, the loss of these books, I mean, in the middle of everything that they've been dealing with, you know, are people still reading? Do they have an appetite? What are your customers and booksellers telling you?
0: Maybe someone thought that in the times of war, people read less. But in Ukraine, we see people who wants to read. Maybe it's about the escapism. Maybe it's about detraction from those hard times. So even in times of war, we had a growing market that shows real growth.
1: So what will you and your colleagues do now? How do you recover from attacks like the one on Thursday?
0: Mm-hmm. Psychologically, it's really hard, because about 350 people work at Vivak, and more than 95 of the team is in Ukraine, in Kharkiv, in Kyiv, and in other cities, with constant shellings, you know, and books have to be made with love and attention to details. So an editor, a translator, a designer needs an inner resource not to make mistakes. And when a person lives under shelling, does not sleep, and has no feeling of safety, that is much harder. So today we make books more slowly, but we cannot lower the quality. So, and we never know what will still be there tomorrow. The office, the warehouse, the printing house, every day you live knowing you can lose something or even everything.
1: Artem, I thank you for this. Please take care.
0: Thank you very much.
2: Artem Litvinets is the editor-in-chief of Vivat Publishing House. We reached him in Kharkiv, Ukraine.

0: It was a win-win situation for the Liberal Party, with an additional win thrown in as well. Last night, the three Liberal candidates in ridings in British Columbia, Ontario, and Quebec won their federal by-elections. That further secures the Liberal government's majority in the House of Commons. The party held on to two seats and picked up a riding in Quebec, previously held by the Conservatives. Braden Cayley is the new Member of Parliament for the riding of North Vancouver-Capilano.
1: People, I don't think, were telling us on the doors that, you know, they wanted just any deal or anything that would in any way compromise our sovereignty or our ability to set our own course. This was what we were hearing from the community most often, all the time. You know, we don't even think of ourselves this way in the national narrative as much, but it's one of the most trade-exposed communities anywhere in this continent, right? This is the seat of the biggest port in our country, bigger than the next five Canadian ports combined for its export capacity. And so there's a lot of vulnerability in a certain sense to what goes on in the world, but also a lot of upside from what can take place if we build more of our own big things here. What comes up as, you know, a more local question on that is how we have the infrastructure that keeps pace, right? Now, making sure transportation and housing and health infrastructure keeps pace with that. And that'll be important work for our North Shore team to take up together as the months and years go by.
2: You have a fairly close relationship with the Prime Minister. Tell me about your relationship.
1: I had worked with him at a think tank on how we could build things faster in the country after too many projects had gotten stuck, and things like economic reconciliation, which really matters in BC to get it right in order to get big things built. Then politics went very topsy-turvy at the very end of 2024 and into 2025. I was able to run his campaign and then go into the office and start being in some of these rooms where the country was deciding to build big again, where we were facing things like, you know, visits from the great democracies of the world at the G7 in Kananaskis. So I've had the chance to work with him closely on a lot of those challenges, and they've been big challenges over the past year and a half, but also on the opportunities, things like how one-third of all of the major projects that have been referred to the Major Projects Office are in BC. And it's that opportunity, I think, that our province faces right now that excite me.
2: And part of that is, you know, I mean, wages and growing the economy and keeping people in decent paying jobs.
1: Sure.
2: What is the strategy when it comes to that? I mean, I've got two kids looking at the future saying they have no idea where things are going to be in 5 years.
1: Mm-hmm. It is an incredibly uncertain time in the world. And the plan that the Prime Minister has brought to the table is one that says we've certainly got to be building much more, you know, infrastructure in this country once again that connects more of what we have out to new markets in the world, doubling our non-US exports within the decade. We just have to be able to stand our own 2 feet as a country a little bit more than we have for very many decades. And I think actually Canadians are craving a country and an economy that can do that. They're excited about it. People are keen to have Canadian champions and to build big again, and that's what the Prime Minister's plan sets us up for.
0: Newly elected Liberal MP Braden Cayley speaking to the CBC's Stephen Quinn today.

0: When it comes to his scientific endeavors, Maroti Adegboega is not treading water, but he is spending a lot of time in it. The teenager from St. John's, Newfoundland and Labrador has been awarded the prestigious Stockholm Junior Water Prize. That award honors excellence in water science among projects that have a tangible real-world impact. Mr. Adegboega won the prize for his robot, which uses magnetic fluid to remove plastic from water while protecting marine life. He was awarded $15,000 US for the work and has since been rubbing elbows with Swedish royalty. It's all been very exciting, but it wasn't exactly the outcome he was predicting.
1: I was incredibly shocked. I had no idea I was going to win this award. There's so many amazing projects here that it really could have went to like anyone. But when I heard that they were starting to describe my project, I was like, I don't stutter when I speak usually. And like, I stuttered when I was giving a speech up there for a little bit.
2: Now, can you just remind us about why your invention like is unique, you know?
1: My invention is unique because it uses a ferrofluid, which is it's magnetic nanoparticles inside of carrier fluid. And that was invented by NASA in the 1960s, but they eventually scrapped the project. But I found that the invention of ferrofluid, it can be useful in wastewater.

0: in a water treatment. And by using robotics and combining it with magnetic fluid, I was able to make a solution that would only pick up plastics and leave animal life intact. I mean, with the money I've won from this award, I will probably be aiming to get some patenting on the technology. For an invention this large, there's multiple different parts of it. Like, it doesn't fall under one patent. It would fall under like multiple different patents, like patenting each part. So I'll probably be working towards doing that. And of course, I will be working of like trying to make in my free time, I'm going to try to make this into a company to start getting my robot, a Mark II, getting it deployed into like real places that can help.
1: What is the potential for this invention, you know, around the world?
0: The technology itself has like wide reaching applications. This technology could find itself into oceans one day, like helping ocean plastic cleanup crews and saving animal life along the way, making it so we're no longer limited when we try to clean up plastics. But the closest, like if I build a second version of the robot with this money, the closest possible application is that we start seeing it be implemented in restoration projects where we try to restore the environment without damaging it. That's like the strongest next location. Once it sees success there, then we can start moving towards like ocean deployment, deployment in lakes and stuff. I've heard lots of congratulations. People are very happy that I won this award. It's great to see Canada win in all. Since this competition has been going since the 1980s, if I'm correct, and Canada's only won four times. This is the fourth time. This is not the first time a Newfoundlander has represented Canada at this competition, but this is the first time a Newfoundlander has won any award here.
2: That's St. John's High School student and Stockholm Water Prize winner Moroti Edigwega talking to the CBC's Paula Gale.

0: Eric Harshbarger loves games, but to him, games aren't all fun and games. After all, he's a mathematician. So when one of his friends jokingly asked him to figure out how, before starting a game, a group of people could each roll a die only once to figure out who would go first, Mr. Harshbarger took the challenge seriously. When I say he took it seriously, I mean that he spent the next 15 years painstakingly working through equations alongside other experts to ultimately figure out how to make go first dice work in a group of five people. And now he finally has his answer. Five dice, each the same size, 60 sides each, with the numbers 1 through 300 scattered evenly across all five dice. They make it impossible for any two players to roll the same number and are guaranteed to semi-efficiently establish a rolling order. Eric Harshbarger is a senior lecturer at Auburn University, and we reached him in Auburn, Alabama.
1: Eric, all this work, all these years, was it really all just to decide who goes first?
2: Yes, it was. The goal to save everyone a few precious seconds so they can get playing their board game as quickly as possible.
1: You are serious about game night.
2: A little too serious, maybe. Yeah.
1: I respect that. I love a good game night. You described this in the New Scientist as a beautiful problem. Tell me more about that. I mean, is that a statement that only someone who loves math would say?
2: Very likely. You know, mathematically, it seemed very beautiful and very intriguing, even though we knew from day one it was, practically speaking, it was a rather silly question to ask, but it was a question that did not have an obvious answer, and that's something that a mathematician will often jump at and stay with doggedly for years and years. And the fact that we made a little bit of progress incrementally, especially early on, then the interest would wax and wane. And so while it took, I guess, 10 to 15 years to finally find a five-player solution, there was a lot of times when no one was working on this, but I kept a web page and I kept information about it, and eventually we found some results.
1: And people kept coming, and people were excited about it as well. You mentioned the early successes, you know, 2, 3, 4 people, you know, that you got answers on that. But what was so complicated about making this, you know, work for five people, five players?
2: Yes, it's really a matter of each time you step up to add one more player, the mathematics, the spaces, the mathematical spaces you're trying to search and sift through just to find these small answers, these spaces become exponentially larger.
1: And what were some of the theories that were coming to you in that time span?

0: we were learning very interesting things along the way. For example, of course, what's gotten the interest in the past couple weeks here is the solution for five players, each of them a 60-sided die. It actually turns out that the dice don't have to all have the same number of faces on them. So you can have different shaped dice and still achieve this very strong probability solution that we've been looking for. However, we did recognize the aesthetics of if all the dice are the same shape, people gravitate toward them a little bit better. Or they conceptually think, oh, yes, these are fair because they're all the same shape. If you have different shapes, it confuses the issue even more.
1: But some of the ideas that were coming in, 180-sided, that was from you, from Australia, 120-sided. I mean, it's hard to wrap your head around.
0: So we were... Early on, even within the first year, we learned that it was theoretically possible for five dice to work. The problem was not the theoretical mathematics. The problem was the physical geometry of what type of dice can you actually make that will roll, that will be fair, and things like this. And so while I knew there was a solution with like something crazy like 1,440 sides for each die, that's not makeable. So we were trying to lower these down, and we would develop different theories and see different symmetries and slowly be whittling things down. And then a fellow, an American who had been working down in Australia, he got interested in it, and he emailed me, and he joined our group when he found a set of five 120-sided dice. Mm-hmm. That definitely renewed the interest, and there was some publicity and some videos, math videos out on YouTube that were made about this discovery. And in the process of that, within about 6 months after that, someone else approached us.
1: A Canadian, right? A software engineer?
0: Yes. a fellow named Paul Meyer, who is Canadian, and he emailed me and said, hey, I have a solution for five 60-sided dice. Huh? So before we even contemplated or before we manufactured any five 120-sided dice, Paul came in and undercut this and found five 60-sided dice, which very much now can be made, and these are actually manufactured today, and so listeners could actually go out on the web and buy these things if they really want.
1: Well, I mean, there might be some serious game nighters out there, too. When Paul reached out and said, hey, I've got it, we don't need 120, we need 60 sides. What did you think?
0: The very first thing I did was I confirmed his solution. You know, I would get emails throughout the years from a lot of people saying, oh, I think I have a solution, or what about this, or what about that?
1: Gotta check the work.
0: It was very refreshing for him to come, and he said, here's a solution that I think works. So when he presented me with this, I immediately checked it. It did work. And wow, you know, it was just amazing because I wrote back and said, do you understand that we've been looking for this for a long time? And so he of course was quickly assimilated into our research group, and we were asking him how he did it and it gets very technical, of course. And I don't even fully understand how he did it. He has joined me on a couple interviews here and there because he does a better job of explaining his thought process and things like that.
1: But Canadian and U.S. collaboration happening. Imagine that.
0: Imagine that.
1: I will say, as you've seen probably in the coverage in the New Scientist in particular, there's a professor at the London School of Economics who says he's not convinced it's going to work. What would you say to them? I mean, have you played games with them?
0: They roll. they don't generally want to stop rolling until they hit the side of a
1: game. But there are no ties when you play.
0: Something like that. But they do work. Yeah. Now, you know, in theory, I saw the comment that professor made, and he's correct. You know, manufacturing tolerances and things like this are probably going to whittle away at actually the true fairness or how sharp are the edges and things like this, and they roll forever. But in my mind, what's important is that mathematically they are truly, purely fair.
1: Eric, it's been a pleasure speaking with you. I've never been great at math, but you're almost making me love it just hearing you talk about this project. So thank you.
0: Thank you very much, Neil.
2: Eric Hirschberger is a mathematician and senior lecturer at Auburn University. He's in Auburn, Alabama. Now here's Joni Mitchell with 60 sides. Both sides now.

0: We're now at the end of As It Happens, the Midnight Edition. Coming up next on CBC Radio 1, the news.
1: As It Happens, the Midnight Edition will be back again for you tomorrow. I'm Neil Kirksall. Thanks for listening.
0: And I'm Chris Howden. 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
4: From CBC News, The World This Hour, I'm Neil Herland. U.S. State Department is advising Americans in the Middle East to be prepared for the potential for unforeseen escalation. That's following the latest tit-for-tat between the U.S. and Iran Tuesday, with more missiles fired and more threats of military force. Jagruti Dave has the latest.
5: Reports on Iranian state media of explosions in the southern part of the country as strikes and counterstrikes erupt once again between the United States and Iran. On social media, Donald Trump posted the latest strikes were retaliation for the Iranians' failed attempt at adding sea mines to the Strait of Hormuz and for firing 8 missiles at a U.S. military base in Jordan. The U.S. president warned Iran will be hit again at a much harder and higher level if it hits back, repeating his threat to conduct the biggest attack of them all. But Iranian state media is already indicating they've retaliated with missiles and drones against U.S. interests in the Middle East. All this indicates another likely cycle of fighting, despite the U.S.'s pursuit of economic sanctions and an ongoing deadlock over the Strait of Hormuz. Jagruti Dave for CBC News, Washington.
4: The head of Canada's military is reacting to an X post by the American Secretary of War, Pete Hegseth. Hegseth posted an image of two young women from the Canadian Cadet Training Center in Vernon, B.C. One of the women has a large body, and Hegseth wrote, "This is real," alongside a Canadian flag.

0: merge Lake Ontario to Lake America for its American users. The move follows Google's on the weekend after President Donald Trump signed the executive order last week. Users in Canada will continue to see it labeled Lake Ontario. Finance Minister François-Philippe Champagne says Canada needs to establish a level playing field and reduce any friction with trading partners. Trade talks between the U.S. and Canada collapsed last month, with each side blaming the other for derailing 3 days of intensive negotiation. Speaking at the G20 meeting in Asheville, North Carolina, Champagne says Canada's position is clear to protect key sectors and workers.
1: We've chosen measures that are proportionate, strategic, and designed to make sure that we would respond dollar for dollar, tariff for tariff. And this is in the spirit of leveling the playing field.
0: And finally, many Canadian parents preparing their kids for the school year are facing sticker shock with school supplies. Backpacks, binders, shoes, and calculators can cost hundreds of dollars. Arden McLeod reports.
2: As the cost of living continues to rise, so too does the cost of school supplies. Several nonprofits CBC News has spoken with say the number of families relying on them for such items and support is also increasing each year. Swati Chakraborty says her family is turning to donated school supplies to make ends meet.
3: Compared to the last year, I was checking the price list. It's huge changes, and price hike is another major pain point. There is no savings at all, and we are struggling.
2: Research from UBC earlier this year found that a family's economic resources can affect how their children develop. UBC Associate Professor Martine Goon says it's been trending the wrong direction for 20 years.
4: The more they struggle financially, the more the children struggle with regard to succeeding in school, their mental health, their well-being, their academic and social trajectories.
2: He adds most communities in the province surveyed by UBC reported a rise in food insecurity. Arden McLeod, CBC News, Vancouver.
0: And that's the CBC News.
5: Hi, I'm Saroja Coelho. 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
6: It's not just Ukrainians fighting Russia. Hundreds of foreign soldiers from Colombia have joined them. Learning of their fate back home, say their families has become impossible.
7: We have tried to grieve, but it's difficult. We don't have proof he's dead.
6: I'm Marco Werman. The UN calls Sudan's civil war the worst humanitarian crisis in the world, but it's getting scant attention.
8: It is a war on civilians, and that is something that should affect and interest everyone.
6: And with the U.S. and Canada in a trade war, one Canadian industry is cashing in, wine.
9: I mean, our sales are up dramatically, and that's not just true of me, that's true of pretty much all the wineries in Niagara.
6: Plus, Messi, Djokovic, and the psychology of when to walk away from competition, and a rural town in Australia makes a name for itself, one vintage tractor at a time. That's all ahead today on The World. We start our coverage this Tuesday with the Ukraine war. For the past 6 days, Russia has unleashed its aerial weaponry on Ukraine. Overnight, at least a dozen people were killed in the capital, Kyiv, by a salvo of ballistic missiles, drones, and glide bombs. It's widely thought the Kremlin is trying to exploit Ukraine's shortage of Patriot missiles, one of the few defensive systems capable of intercepting Russia's ballistic weapons. Reporter Jared Goyette has been in Kyiv for the past 3 years covering the war. He says nothing has compared to the past week.
10: Kyiv has never been under such prolonged and consistent attack, because the way that they did it is that they staggered the attacks so that the alarm would go off, then there would be the all clear, and then in like 5 or 10 minutes, there'd be another alarm. So it was like constant alarms.
6: We'll hear more from Jared Goyette in a few minutes. From the beginning of Russia's full-scale invasion, Ukraine has welcomed foreign fighters willing to help in their defense. More and more of these foreign fighters are from South America, mainly from Brazil and Colombia. Men with military experience and willing to serve on the front lines are attracted to Ukraine by the high wages. Many, though, are not coming back home, and their families are desperately seeking answers. Manuel Reda has more from the Colombian capital.
11: At her small home in Bogota, Jennifer Roman flips through an old album with photos of her brother Jonathan, wondering where he might be now. The former police officer enlisted in

0: the Ukrainian army last year seeking a better income. But the Ukrainian army says he disappeared on February 15th during a mission in the Donbas region.
1: Se han pasado por todas las emociones.
0: We have tried to grieve, but it's difficult because we don't have proof he's dead. We have cried with joy when we hear rumors that he could be a prisoner of war. Hundreds of Colombians are currently fighting for Ukraine's army, which pays up to $4,000 a month to those who serve on the front lines. These are appealing sums for working-class families like the Romans. They live in a favela on the edge of the city. The usual income here is less than $500 a month. In her kitchen, where she cooks with a countertop portable stove, Maria Roman says that her son was encouraged to enlist in Ukraine's army by former colleagues at Bogota's police force, who said they had survived the war and managed to save thousands of dollars. Jonathan wanted to ensure a better future for his 9-year-old daughter, she says. He wanted her to study in university. Jennifer says that her brother had plans for the whole family. He said that with the money he earned in Ukraine, he would buy a car and take us on vacation. I've never been to the sea, Jennifer says. So he told me he would take me there as well. But now Jonathan is missing, like many other Colombians who have joined the distant conflict in Ukraine. According to Colombian authorities, nearly 450 Colombians have gone missing while fighting for Ukraine's army, and 160 Colombians fighting on the Russian side are also missing. The families of the disappeared have been staging protests in Bogota to get more support in the search of their relatives. Recently, Jennifer and some of the other families tried to block a highway that leads into Bogota to get the government's attention. Sonia Sousa says her son has been missing for 12 months. After she stopped hearing from him, she reported him as missing to Colombian authorities, which then had to send a letter to their embassy in Poland to ask Ukraine's government to open a file. Her relatives have been listed as missing by many government agencies, she says, but we want more information on what happened to them. Finding a missing soldier can be complicated, especially if they've been killed in the front lines. Carlos Ramirez, a human rights lawyer, has been trying to help families with their searches. Many bodies cannot be retrieved immediately because they're in combat zones or in areas now controlled by enemy forces, he says. Ramirez points out that some bodies are difficult to identify because they've been incinerated. In Colombia, the relatives of missing soldiers are now providing DNA samples to authorities to help identify bodies that are in bad shape. Initially, families were doing these DNA tests on their own at a high cost, Ramirez says. But now we have convinced Colombia's government to gather these samples for free and send them to police in Russia and Ukraine. Jennifer Roman says she's frustrated with the long wait. She's raising funds to travel to Ukraine, where she'd like to search for her brother in hospitals and morgues. If he's dead, we'll have to accept that, she says. He deserves a dignified burial. His mother and his daughter deserve closure. For The World, I'm Manuel Rueda, in Bogota.
2: It's not only Colombian families searching for missing loved ones in Ukraine. The same is true of Brazilians, many of whom reach out to Jared Goyet for help. He's a Portuguese-speaking reporter who's been in Kyiv for 3 years. He came to the attention of Brazilian families after writing a story earlier this year about the death of a recruit in a Brazilian-led fighting force deployed to Ukraine. Jared joined me earlier today from Kyiv and explained why people are reaching out to him.
3: They're looking for someone in Ukraine that will respond to them, that will hear them. Because of the bureaucracy, because of the language barrier, it's hard. And then they see me and they realize I speak Portuguese. And so they reach out. They're hoping that I can give them answers about what happened, and sometimes hope, but that's usually not the case.
2: Well, I gather you got a call earlier today, someone looking for their husband. Let's listen to her.
4: Entendi. Aí se caso algum militar for recuperar o corpo, ele acaba sendo uma outra vítima, né? Acaba sendo um outro corpo lá também.
2: Jared, can you tell us what she was saying?
3: You know, there's two layers to what you're saying. At that point,

0: we're exchanging audios, and I was trying to explain to her that the difficulty in retrieving bodies isn't unique to Latin Americans or Brazilians. It's actually a feature of the war as it's currently happening, where because of the way the drones will target anything moving, they will monitor bodies and or injured people and target anything that approaches them. But beyond that, like, as you know, what she's saying is that she is left with nothing. You know, she tries to live with the consolation of the memories, but she it feels robbed of her grieving process, right? Because there was never a body, so there was never the funeral in the way that she wanted.
1: Yeah, so what can you tell people like that woman when they call asking for help, finding their husband, brother, or son?
0: I can explain the part about missing persons, about how that's increasingly common. There are, like, other specific questions where lawyers come into play, which is like, the money that families are often owed because of logistics, because of lack of proper infrastructure, is more often than not, that money's not sent. That's an issue where I try to refer them to lawyers, and where, frankly, like, I'm trying to understand myself what the answers are, because the rate at which I'm getting questions and requests is more than I can respond to. And there's not a lot of support infrastructure. Like, there are some volunteers, like a small network of us that speak Portuguese in Ukraine that are trying to help. But the degree to which Ukraine is relying on Spanish-speaking and Portuguese-speaking soldiers with Portuguese and Spanish-speaking families is not met by any kind of infrastructure to help these families. And that's a serious gap right now. And that's why people are reaching out to me so much, because they just don't have anyone else to reach out to who can help them.
1: Yeah, I mean, bottom line, you've dug into this as a journalist. But at the end of the day, it sounds like you as one person can't really connect these families with people missing on the front lines.
0: No, I mean, the truth is that more often than not, they're dead, right? Like, unless they've been taken prisoner, and there's a small chance of that, it's more often the case that they were killed by a drone and they could not retrieve the body. That is overwhelmingly the case. And I do have to explain that to people. And I think maybe they've heard it before, but it's somehow helpful for them to hear it from someone in Ukraine. And if explaining that to them helps them find some kind of closure, if talking about it helps them find some kind of closure, then I'm glad to do that. But obviously there's a deeper systematic issue here, in terms of communication with these families that's not being met.
1: Are things at all different for Western soldiers who go missing? We know about mercenaries from the U.S. and from other parts of Europe.
0: You know, what I will say for certain is it's not different for Ukrainians. These issues in terms of retrieving the body is an epidemic problem. It's affected people in my life who've lost people and just never gotten the body back. It's very common among losses in Ukrainian soldiers, and increasingly so.
1: Does the Ukrainian government help? Do they want to help? I mean, because what we learned from the Columbia story is that there's a real feeling of helplessness among family members.
0: You know, I'm trying to understand that better myself. I've had commanders reach out to me personally, frustrated with the government, being like, hey, can you help us send money to the family of this person who died? Which is not a role that I want to particularly play, but it's what that tells me is that if Ukrainian commanders are asking me to help them send money, it's because they're also frustrated with the bureaucracy. I think part of the problem is that the Ukrainian army in this regard has a lot on its hands. The amount of missing Ukrainian soldiers is increasing dramatically, and they have more cases than they can handle for Ukrainians. The Latin Americans are kind of, to some degree, getting lost in the mix.
1: Well, I'm wondering, is this news about missing Latin American soldiers getting back to places like Brazil, and has it been deterring potential recruits who might be in it for the money?
0: You know, it's kind of one of those things where, like, no matter how much you report on how bad the conditions are, people still keep coming. So I'm not sure, because I've also spoken to commanders to say that their recruitment numbers are increasing.

0: And to be clear, like there are some units function in Ukraine and Latin America's are treated well, others not so much. It's a mixed bag. But I don't see a decrease in numbers happening now. If anything, the opposite.
1: Reporter Jared Goyette speaking with me from the Ukrainian capital, Kyiv.

0: Deep in the Australian outback lies the town of Ilfracombe, population 300. For years, it was just a dot on the highway map, the kind of place you pass through, or at best, a stop to fill up the tank. But things are looking up for Ilfracombe, helped in part by what they call the Great Machinery Mile. A few years ago, they started displaying old tractors, trucks, and other equipment along the town's main road. The collection has now grown to almost 200 pieces of vintage machinery stretching through most of the town. Mick Storch is with the Ilfracombe Historical Society, which oversees the Machinery Mile. He says it's not just a roadside attraction, but an open-air museum dedicated to farming and the local way of life.
1: We're kind of doing the deeds of our forefathers, you know, in preserving this history.
0: Machinery Mile has given reason for people to stop a little longer in Ilfracombe. It's even become a destination for visitors like Maxwell Burrells, who's been coming for years.
2: I'm an old truck driver, and I just come here to relax, and I walk my dog up and down this mile every day.
0: Other museums around Australia have taken notice and started donating to the collection. That includes a recent addition of four 1930s-era tractors. So from a dot to a destination, Machinery Mile seems to have landed Ilfracombe on the tourist map. But locals say one thing won't change. They proudly remain a classic one-pub town in the outback.

0: This is The World. I'm Marco Werman. It is official. Soccer legend Lionel Messi is hanging his cleats, at least when it comes to representing Argentina internationally. Argentines shared a mix of reactions with the Associated Press, both mourning and celebrating the 39-year-old icon.
1: Se fue el más grande de todos los tiempos y nadie lo va a reemplazar.
0: Fan Oscar Doyle there saying, quote, the greatest of all time is left and nobody is going to replace him. A genius just walked away at 39. Messi is not the only superstar confronting the realities of age. Another 39-year-old sports great, Novak Djokovic, had a tearful goodbye after his earliest Grand Slam exit in two decades at the U.S. Open. Advances in training, recovery, and sports science are allowing elite athletes to compete longer than ever, but the psychology of when to hang up the towel also plays an important role. That's a key factor that our next guest considers. Helena Hlasova is a researcher at the Institute of Sports Science at the University of Bern in Switzerland. She says work and life are not so much a balancing act for elite athletes. It's more like sports is your life.
2: Well, sport in particular is a career that really bleeds into all of the facets of an athlete's life. So it's not just the 9 to 5, you clock in, you clock out. It's really something that athletes take home with them, and it is following them even beyond their athletic career when that chapter closes.
0: So looking at Messi and Djokovic, they've lasted far beyond the age at which previous generations often declined to continue. Yeah. What do you think has changed overall? Is it sports science? Is it the recovery time, tactics, or the athletes themselves?
2: Yeah, all above. The influx of resources, so that includes the sort of

0: quality of training, the quality of recovery, and also the attractiveness of the career where it makes it more financially sustainable, and also dealing with sponsorships. A lot of those things can disappear for an athlete when they retire, all their contracts and all their engagements. So the longer you stay into it, not just because of passion or your personal goals and wanting to achieve things in sport, but the more financially stable you are.
1: Yeah, financial stability. I mean, that seems to be a big factor. How much anxiety is there around earning enough money before retirement?
0: Yeah, this is huge. So a lot of the athletes in my research study here in Switzerland had a lot of anxiety around not having a retirement fund. So they receive funding that's kind of enough to get them by, but they're also comparing themselves to a lot of their friends who are, you know, settled down, maybe buying their first property, and they don't have much more than what they need to survive on a day-to-day basis. So little things like this that we might not consider when we're watching athletes on TV can have a really big impact on the psychological distress during retirement or decisions around their career. Also injury.
1: Yeah. And Helena, I mean, psychology is kind of your focus. I was curious about the Bannister effect, the concept established by English runner Roger Bannister when he broke the 4-minute mile, kind of giving this psychological boost to many others who can now believe that topping those bars is possible. So what are the limits? Are athletes taking the Bannister effect on board, consciously or subconsciously, and saying to themselves, well, I see successful athletes pushing 50. Why can't I keep playing?
0: Yeah, I think this is quite a phenomenon that's really interesting now, especially for women in sport, where we're seeing more role models of women who are starting families and managing careers. I think this is really important in terms of setting anchors of what is possible. Funny enough, when it comes to setting records, there's actually almost a negative effect that it can have. Sigmund Lowland, who is a sport philosopher, talks about how record-breaking sports are not sustainable because you're trying to win at a finite game. So when we're dealing with numbers and metrics like you would in the 100-meter sprint, you're actually taking away pieces of the pie for other athletes. So you asked me if records can be inspiring, or seeing other people push the age limits can be inspiring. It can also be stress-inducing. So there's, like with everything, you can argue either way, but there's definitely a balance that needs to be found.
1: Well, Novak Djokovic has spoken about younger opponents being fit, young, and sharp, and feeling as though his own tank isn't quite full. Can experience and competitive intelligence kind of compensate for physical decline? And when does that stop working?
0: I mean, this is very sport specific. So a sport like tennis, where we have really young ages of skill acquisition, of course, that has a much bigger role than a more strictly physiological sport. But at certain points, I mean, you're talking about Djokovic. You can also look at Rafa, who had all these knee problems going on. So again, it's never one answer. And this is something we see in research, and why researchers are now trying to take a more holistic view of athletes' lives, not just looking at one factor, if it's identity or physical health. And I think that's going to be the future of how we work with athletes, also in an applied context.
1: I also think about Serena Williams, who came out of retirement, but faced upset in an early round at the U.S. Open, a match that went into the early hours of Monday morning. So for someone who has been a Serena or a Messi or Djokovic for virtually their entire adult lives, is retirement ultimately kind of an identity crisis as much as a sporting decision?
0: I don't want to speak for anyone. I think that's also one central challenge athletes face when they make big decisions, is these external sources coming at them, trying to understand obviously what they're doing, but also imposing meaning on their decisions. Similar, you know, with Lindsey Vonn.
1: Skier, yeah.
0: People are making judgments about her return to race at the Olympics after her major injury. So we want to understand why these idols, why these people we look up to make decisions.
1: Helena, are you saying that spectators are also kind of at fault here, demanding more from our idols? And does that turn into a kind of feedback loop?
0: It certainly is a feedback loop. I don't want to put anyone at fault. But cultural discourse in everything, in all of the careers that each of us have, I'm sure it also has an impact on your life and your job, getting feedback from individuals and being in the public eye. It really shapes our experiences. The way we construct our identity, our sense of selves, is informed through cultural resources.

0: and the way we talk about things. So for a long time, the performance narrative has really dominated sport, where we think it's all or nothing, or, you know, kind of just do it. It doesn't matter if it hurts, keep pushing through. And now we're seeing more of a shift towards these longevity narratives, towards well-being and sustainable, healthy careers.
1: So finally, just set the table for athletes and for spectators. What makes for kind of like a psychologically healthy retirement landscape from elite sports?
0: The first thing, and I think a lot of people don't want to hear this, it's forward planning. It's a little bit counterintuitive talking about, again, about cultural narratives, to plan for your retirement even from a young age. So if you're already 16, 17, you want to start thinking and diversifying your identity, thinking of what will happen, because retirement is inevitable. But so much of the dialogue around it is so focused, and you have to be all in as an athlete. And if you're not focused, you're distracted and you don't want it bad enough. And shifting this narrative to something, no, it is healthy. It is actually going to help me be a better athlete if I can diversify my interests and prepare for a career beyond sport.
1: Helena Lasova is a researcher at the Institute of Sport Science at the University of Bern in Switzerland. Coming up, Sudan's bloody civil war has been called the world's worst humanitarian crisis. So why isn't more being done to stop it? More ahead. You're listening to The World.

0: This is The World. I'm Marco Werman. Sudan's civil war has not made headlines lately, but the fighting between the army and the paramilitary rapid support forces continues to fuel what the United Nations calls the world's worst humanitarian crisis. Foreign powers are deeply involved in the conflict. Egypt, Iran, and Turkey support the Sudanese armed forces. The United Arab Emirates is a primary backer of the RSF. But the paramilitary group is increasingly cultivating relationships with other foreign powers. This week, new reports suggest several senior RSF figures have traveled to Israel twice for meetings with Israeli officials. To help us understand how Sudan's war is evolving, we reached out to Holud Hayer in London. She's a Sudanese political analyst and the founding director of Confluence Advisory. I started by asking her what was happening on the battlefield.
1: Well, the longer this war continues, the more we're seeing this entrenching of the fragmentation that we saw very early in the war. So you have, you know, the army controlling large parts of the north and east, and since last year, the center, including the capital, and then the paramilitary RSF controlling large parts of the west and southwest. But then there are two other rebel groups who also control their own territories. And actually what we're seeing now is within particularly the army controlled areas, some of their allied militias are also starting to create these little fiefdoms. So actually, rather than say a Libya style clean split, effectively leading to two parts of the country, we're actually seeing this balkanization of the country that is becoming far more entrenched. The longer the war continues, the more the arms are flooding into the country, and the more the different militias recognize that they're actually able to exert a lot of their own power. And you have to remember, Sudan is extremely large, which was one Africa's largest country. So we're talking about a huge landmass here with 150 at least armed groups controlling different territories.
0: 100 to 150 armed groups.
1: 150 armed groups, according to the Africa Center. That's a DC-based research center.
0: So you talked about the war moving toward the east. We're talking the Ethiopian border. So what does yet another front in the conflict mean for the humanitarian situation on the ground?
1: Well, the increase in the different varieties and numbers and directions of the battlefront is actually a very specific strategy employed by the paramilitary

0: RSF to spread thin the Sudanese Armed Forces' capacity and capability, knowing that it was losing territory to the Sudanese Armed Forces pretty much from last year in the center of the country, including the loss of the capital by the paramilitary in March of 2025, and then losing territory very, very recently in July and August of this year, again to the Sudanese Armed Forces. The paramilitaries recognized that they had to effectively split the battlefront, both in the east on the border with Ethiopia and also in the west on the border with Chad, as well as in the center in a town called Al-Ubayyid, in order to be able to maximize their engagement and leverage with neighboring countries against the Central Army. And the Central Army, despite having sort of a lot of firepower and a lot of technical advantage given to it by its relationship with Turkey, has not been able to fight on multiple battlefronts at the same time. But what we're seeing with this sort of expansion horizontally across the east-west axis is that far more countries are becoming actively involved in this war. So whereas in the beginning of the war in 2023 and 2024, we saw sort of weapons being sent in or some level of cover being given by countries in the region and then further afield, what we're seeing now is direct military action by countries such as Egypt, Saudi Arabia, Qatar, Iran, Turkey, supporting the Sudanese Armed Forces. And then countries like the United Arab Emirates, Chad, Ethiopia, South Sudan, Uganda, and Kenya, to a lesser degree, supporting the RSF.
1: You mentioned Kenya. I hadn't heard about Libya. How hard is the evidence?
0: So, you know, Kenyan civil society, these are lawyers and activists and journalists, have been very diligent in investigating Kenya's role in Sudan's war. And here, Kenya plays a role mostly as a facilitator of particularly gold that comes out of Sudan and is smuggled through Kenya to go to the UAE, but also weapons that are coming in. And so if you look at Kenyan newspapers, particularly The Standard and others, there's very good reporting on that, as well as on Kenyan television. Now, a large part of that is driven by, according to these reports, the relationship between President Ruto with General Hemeti of the RSF. And there have been very public meetings between the two of them. And so I think there is sort of a growing picture of how the RSF has managed to have this sort of influence operation over Sudan's neighbors. So Sudan has seven neighboring countries. Five of them largely support the RSF, and the other two, Egypt and Eritrea, support the Sudanese Armed Forces. And the RSF has control over at least those five borders with those five countries that support it. But there is here a sort of a historical reason for this as well. You know, Sudan as a country ruled by the Sudanese Armed Forces for more often than not, for 90% of its time since independence, has been a very meddlesome country in terms of its neighbors. The Sudanese Armed Forces, as the rulers of Sudan, have helped foment coups in Chad, have supported rebel movements in Uganda, in Ethiopia, etc., in South Sudan. And so Sudan has been a bad neighbor under the Sudanese Armed Forces. So it's no surprise that we see some African neighboring countries support the RSF, not necessarily to destroy the Sudanese Armed Forces, but to weaken its ability to engage in and meddle in their own political issues.
1: I'm speaking with Sudan political analyst Holud Khayr. Yeah, so given the east-west split you just described and that direct military involvement from other countries, do you think Sudan can remain as one country?
0: History tells us no. The previous conflict of this type, the Second Sudanese Civil War, which went from 1983 to 2005, 22 years, Africa's longest civil war at the time, that ended up with a split in the country. The problem today is that both the Sudanese Armed Forces and the Rapid Support Forces still believe they can win this war militarily. And even if they can't win it militarily, they can at least deny the other party a full victory. And so even though their ambitions may be shrinking in terms of what they're able to achieve, their reliance on external actors gives them sort of an inflated sense of their ability to be able to take over the country. And on balance, what we have is that civilians are paying the price, not just as collateral, but actually as targets of this war. And this war of civilians is continuing such that we're seeing famine really rear its ugly head again in newer places, not just the places where famine has already been declared, precisely because of the El Nino effect that we're seeing causing massive droughts during the harvest season. And because of that, what we have is a deepening of the war, a greater level of engagement of external actors, and actually more of a humanitarian impact on Sudan civilians.
1: So the apparent deadlock stalemate isn't really telling the two parties to stop fighting. They're just reaching out to foreign allies to keep them going?
0: Precisely. Nothing in terms of real leverage has been put on the table to get them

0: to sort of commit to some kind of humanitarian truth, and neither party is moved by the deepening humanitarian crisis that the people of Sudan are experiencing. And so what you have is currently throughout the summer, an arms race with Turkish military equipment coming in hot and heavy into the army's hands, as well as Emirati facilitated weapons coming into the paramilitary's hands through South Sudan, through Ethiopia, and through Libya to the north as well. So actually what we're expecting is not just an escalation within the country, but also a regional conflagration that's going to suck in other countries like Ethiopia, like Chad, like South Sudan.
1: So we should mention that the RSF is also conducting its own diplomacy, acting increasingly like a government. There are reports this week that several senior RSF officials had traveled to Israel twice during the war to meet with Israeli officials. Do you understand what they were actually discussing?
0: So Sudan signed the Abraham Accords in 2020 nominally. It hadn't really ratified it because there was no parliament to speak of at the time. This happened during the transitional period. So both the head of the Sudanese Armed Forces and the head of the Rapid Support Forces have direct relationship with the Israelis. But the Israelis have been hedging between the two even before the war started.
1: I mean, the situation in Sudan is very messy. Israel already has a lot going on there with its own wars against Hamas and Hezbollah and Iran. Why would they even want to get involved in Sudan?
0: Well, Israel's hedging, and so it maintains a relationship with the RSF because the RSF continues to be quite a major player in Sudan. And it also maintains a relationship, of course, with the Sudanese Armed Forces, because the Sudanese Armed Forces controls the part of Sudan which is on the Red Sea. And so if you are a country like Israel and you want to create alliances, you want to create pathways, particularly into Africa, to help shore up your sort of regional dominance, which Israel has been doing with some success since at least 2023, then, you know, Sudan becomes an important part of the puzzle.
1: As you know, the UN has pointed to mass atrocities and possible genocide taking place in Sudan. Why has this conflict not garnered more international attention?
0: I mean, I think that's a question to media houses and publications, especially given that Sudan is currently the world's largest humanitarian crisis, the world's largest hunger crisis by scale, the world's largest displacement crisis, and the world's largest sexual violence crisis. It definitely merits far more attention and media engagement than it currently does. And one of the reasons is that the victims in Sudan, the people undergoing this war, they're Africans, they're Black people. And in the current, you know, sort of racialized system of media engagement, they rank far below, for example, Ukraine and far below places like Gaza. And, you know, to sort of really drive home the point, you know, how often do we hear about what's going on in the Congo? And so you can really see this taxonomy of suffering that is unfortunately very much in correlation with where people are from, the geographies, ethnicities of the victims, etc. So that's certainly one reason. Another reason is that sometimes it's difficult for people to really grasp what is at stake in Sudan. They see it as an internal conflict, one that is not really concerned outside audiences. But as we've said, you know, almost every country in the region is a part of this war. Almost every large international actor is somehow engaged in this war, whether it's through selling weapons or making use of Sudan's resources, such as gold or gum arabic, including countries like the United States, which has so many of its allies, particularly the Middle Eastern allies, involved, actively involved in keeping this war going. And so I think the story needs to be told differently. This is not just a civil war in Sudan. It is a war on civilians. And that is something that should interest everyone. It is ordinary people who have effectively had their lives paralyzed by this conflict, where no part of this very, very large country is really safe because of the effects of drones. And I think told that way, there is actually, we have seen, particularly in places like Gaza, a lot of international compassion that can come for, you know, and be sort of given to communities and populations that are facing this level of danger, this level of violence. Unfortunately, there hasn't been the requisite media attention to tell that story effectively.
1: Khaled Khayr is a Sudanese political analyst and the founding director of Confluence Advisory. She joined us from London.

Finance ministers from the world's largest economies, the G20, are meeting this week in Asheville, North Carolina. Treasury Secretary Scott Bessent is hoping to rally their support to expand sanctions against Iran. This could prove to be an uphill battle at a time that the U.S. has aggressively slapped tariffs on major allies, in particular that 50% tax on Canadian imports. Add to that President Trump's renaming Lake Ontario to Lake America. Go on Google Maps in the United States and you'll

0: see that Lake Ontario isn't there anymore. Canada has fired back with economic weapons of its own. All but two Canadian provinces have banned U.S. alcohol. As the world's Joshua Coe discovered, that's been an unexpected boost for one product made in Canada, and it's not maple syrup.
1: Cabernet Merlot is very good. Wow.
2: Back in June, I went for a wine tasting at a vineyard in Ontario. The tasting room sits atop a hill overlooking rows and rows of grapevines and boasts a commanding view of that great lake with a now contested name.
3: I would definitely give you the Anouk Chardonnay. I would do the rosé. It's a Cabernet rosé, and I am a sucker for a good Cab Sauv, Cab Franc.
2: Catherine Hunt is walking me through the offering at Peninsula Ridge Winery. 30 minutes drive from Niagara Falls and the U.S. border, this southernmost region of the Great White North is known locally for its vino.
3: And then, truthfully, the 2024 Cab Merlot is actually fantastic. It just came out. It's great. Our 2024 Shiraz just came out. It's also fantastic.
1: Let's do it. That sounds great. Thank you.
2: The trade war is hitting the province of Ontario hard. U.S. tariffs on local goods like cars, copper, and steel have contributed to an economic slump here. But there is a silver lining for Ontario's wine industry.
4: I mean, our sales are up dramatically, and that's not just true of me, that's true of pretty much all the wineries in Niagara.
2: That's Norm Beale. He's the owner of the winery and the head of the Ontario Craft Wineries Association. Sales of wine made entirely from Ontario grapes increased nearly 70% last year, according to the Liquor Control Board of Ontario, and sales have only continued to increase this year.
4: With the U.S. products off the shelf right now, we've managed to get a bottle of Niagara wine in the hands of an Ontario consumer that probably wouldn't have otherwise tried it, and they said, wow, we really like these, and I think they'll stick to it.
2: Province-owned liquor stores have a near monopoly on the sale of alcohol, and in the spirit of the country's Buy Canadian movement, those local liquor stores now stock the shelves with more non-U.S. imports and an even more robust Canadian wine selection. Outside one of those liquor stores in a Toronto suburb, I asked customers how they feel about the boycott.
5: I don't have a problem with the U.S. boycott because they seem to be kind of being jerks to us, right?
2: Jan Johansson waits tables at a nearby restaurant.
5: We still do have a little bit of a stockpile of some American wines that we bought in the past that have been sitting in the cellar.
2: Before the trade war, Canada was the top destination for U.S. wines, making up a third of all U.S. exports. But total export sales fell by more than 30% last year, according to the Wine Institute, the California Winemakers Association. Most Canadians I spoke with say they support the boycott of U.S. alcohol and claim they don't really miss it anyway.
1: It's very good. Cheers.
3: Cheers.
2: Back at Peninsula Ridge Winery, I meet Toronto resident Raya Safarini. She's also visiting for a wine tasting with her husband Hassan. They say they've given up buying U.S. wines.
6: We always used to buy Canadian wines and American wines, but we have our own wines that are good, so why buy something else?
2: The trade war, she says, has left a bad taste in people's mouths.
6: It's like you've been betrayed by a friend of yours. So it was very hard on so many people.
2: Canada and the U.S. have had their differences in the past, and it's not just in the hockey rink. During the War of 1812, some major battles were fought here in southern Ontario. And before that, the area was heavily settled by American loyalists, who fled the 13 colonies after the American Revolution. And that includes the land on which the Peninsula Ridge Winery now sits. Ties between the two countries continue to run deep here, says the winery owner, Norm Beale.
4: I lived in the U.S. for 15 years of my life, both as a kid and as an adult. My son's an American citizen. We have lots of family down there. I have lots of friends. And the same is also true for Americans.
2: I caught up with Beale last week over the phone after renewed talks between the two countries fell apart.
4: And of course, we all hoped dearly that we wouldn't be where we are today, you know, to get to the point where we're renaming Great Lakes. Silly season, I would call it. Nobody's going to benefit by this totally unnecessary trade war. There's too much at stake here to let this happen the way it's currently happening.
2: Beale hopes that this current dispute will also soon be a thing of the past. But until then, he's confident Canadians will keep their elbows up and tipping back glasses of Ontario wine. For The World, I'm Joshua Coe.

My colleague Carolyn Beeler is on assignment in flood-ravaged Nepal. We'll have her first report from the ground on the desperate situation there tomorrow. Coming up on the show, Food for the Soul, that's spelled S-E-O-U-L. 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

0: This is The World. I'm Marco Werman. Food nourishes a soul, don't you know? It can bring back memories of our childhood and convene friends and family. Recipes get passed on from generation to generation. Sarah Hood was adopted from South Korea and came to this country with only two recipes in hand. That set her off on a journey to build a legacy of love across generations and cultures in her family. Hood shared her experience on GBH's Stories from the Stage.
1: Food is the greatest sign of love, family, and friendship in my life. I was found on a train in Seoul, Korea when I was 18 months old. I was brought to an orphanage, and when I was almost four, I was adopted. I arrived to America with the clothes that I was wearing and an envelope given to me by the adoption agency with two Korean recipes, bulgogi and kimchi. I flew to New York City by myself to meet my adoptive parents, Edward Lev, who is Russian Jewish, and Marianne Glendon, who is Irish Catholic. My parents had, at this point in their lives, been very successful as lawyers, and they wanted to give back. And my father had fought in the Korean War, and they were inspired to adopt a child from Korea. My parents had two biological children already, my older sister Liz and my younger sister Katie. They were 5 years apart, so my parents thought it would be great to have someone in between them. And just like that, I grew up a middle child in Newton, Massachusetts. I was malnourished when I was in Korea, and my parents had been told not to feed me much food because I might get sick. On the plane ride over, I gobbled down a bag of Fritos, and I promptly threw up on my neighbor. I've never had a Frito since, but I hear they're delicious. When I arrived to my new home in Newton, Massachusetts, my mom had made a bowl or a pot of chicken noodle soup. It was so yummy, and I had been so hungry. I kept pushing that bowl to her for another and another, and my stomach physically distended like a basketball. Thank goodness I was okay. When I think of myself as that little girl, fulfilled for the first time in my life and having had been so hungry, I am so grateful to my parents. When I arrived to America, I did not speak English. My parents brought me to Korean restaurants around Boston. This served two purposes. One was that the wait staff could navigate conversations with me. And the second was that my parents wanted to provide comfort food, food that I knew. And to me, that was the first great sign of love. My mother learned how to cook those two recipes that I came with, bulgogi and kimchi, and they forever became staples in our home, and my food love journey began. Both my parents grew up very poor, so food had a different meaning for them. For my mother, it was about survival. Food was scarce. When they came upon a can of Chef Boyardee, they would spread it over Wonder Bread to

0: have it stretch as far as possible to feed three children. My father's parents immigrated from Russia, and his mother cooked what she called Russian peasant food. My father was one of five boys, and when they would talk about their mother, they would say what an amazing chef she was, because she was to them. It was reported by all five wives later that Ma was actually the worst cook ever. But for her five boys, when they would gather around the table and reminisce about Ma and her childhood recipes, it could only elicit for them how delicious her food was. When my mother became an adult, she taught herself how to cook amazing French cuisine. She would make decadent foods like salmon with beurre blanc sauce, and I loved sitting in the kitchen with her, watching her as she made it seem so easy. And she would talk about different ingredients that would go together, and it all made sense, and it would result in the most delicious meals. My father continued his mother's recipes, and I loved to sit at the stove with him as we fried chicken skin in butter and onions. That was called gribbiness. It was so yummy, and I can still smell the aroma. So my mom was a fancy cook, and my father was a simple cook, but they both created the same outcome. That feeling of love that happens when you are bonding in the kitchen with your parents. My husband, Darren, the love of my life, is Irish-Italian, and his mother, Elaine, or Nana, was Sicilian. Elaine had many family recipes, and it was really important to her that I learn those recipes and pass them down to the next generation. Elaine and I created the most beautiful relationship as she patiently taught me how to cook every one of those, one of the favorites being eggplant parmesan. And for hours, we would stand side by side as we thinly sliced eggplant. We egged it, breaded it, fried it, while she would tell me stories about her life and stories about Darren when he was a child. Elaine and I shared the love of food, her son, and family. When Elaine and my father died, I made sure to carry on their legacy. And all these collective foods, the French, the Italian, the Korean, the Russian, are forever constant in our home. And they bind us and me and my children to our loved ones forever. My own family, my husband and my three children, have become integral in my food love journey. The kids growing up loved having family dinners, having robust, amazing conversations. Each one of them has their favorite dish, and they're learning to cook alongside me, as I did with my parents, carrying generations forward. I think all these years later about that little girl who was discovered on a train in Seoul, Korea, coming to America with two precious recipes. I marvel at how those recipes have become a rich family cookbook with so much tradition. Every dish, every memory, every shared moment nourishes me and feeds my soul. Thank you.
1: 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More of our reporting is there at The World News GBH. I'm Marco Werman. Thank you for listening. We'll see you right back here tomorrow.

0: That was The World from PRX. The program was recorded earlier in the day.
1: This is Asian View from NHK World Japan. I'm Mariko Kojima. The death toll from catastrophic flash floods along the Nepal-China border has risen to over 1,000. Rescuers are racing to search for more

0: more than 4,400 missing people, but their efforts are hampered by a lack of heavy machinery. Nepalese authorities say the death toll from Wednesday's flooding and landslides rose to 987 across the country. More than 3,900 people remain unaccounted for. Roughly 10,000 military and police personnel have been deployed in the affected areas of Nepal. The presidents of China and Russia have reconfirmed the close relationship between their countries. Xi Jinping and Vladimir Putin held talks on the sidelines of a summit of the Shanghai Cooperation Organization in Kyrgyzstan's capital, Bishkek, on Monday. The SCO is an international framework led by China and Russia. China's foreign ministry says Xi told Putin he believes joint efforts by Beijing and Moscow will place bilateral relations on a firmer footing with brighter prospects. Russia's presidential office quoted Putin as saying that Russia and China are promoting a comprehensive partnership and strategic cooperation. Major Japanese electronics manufacturers are acquiring overseas firms with the aim of expanding their data center businesses as global demand grows with the rise of artificial intelligence. Mitsubishi Electric plans to pay roughly about $1.4 billion for a U.S.-based energy-related firm. This comes as engineers strive to curb the amount of power consumed by data centers. Mitsubishi says the U.S. firm's software is designed to increase power consumption efficiency. This is NHK World Japan.
1: Something is happening in Dawson Creek. A wave of violence has swept over this community of just 13,000 people. 15 murders in the last 5 years.
2: Some criminals, I put them into the category of supervillains.
1: I'm Timothy Sawa, and from CBC's Uncover and the Fifth Estate, an investigation into deaths and disappearances in Dawson Creek and what's behind it all.
3: I'm not saying another word. Leave me alone.
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6: 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Catch the new series, Must Love Dogs, a heartwarming show about a dog-loving couple and Brady's life as a running back for the Winnipeg Blue Bombers and a CFL All-Star. 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
7: From CBC News, The World This Hour, I'm Neil Herland. Prime Minister Mark Carney is pushing back against a string of insults and put-downs coming from members of U.S. President Donald Trump's cabinet, saying they have to end before any trade talks resume. Carney says the Liberal sweep of three by-elections is a sign that Canadian voters back his party's plan for the economy. Tom Parry has more.
8: First off, I want to congratulate the candidates.
9: Prime Minister Mark Carney briefly celebrating three by-election wins before returning to a bigger fight, a trade war with the U.S. Donald Trump and his inner circle have been insulting and belittling Canadians. Trump moving to rename Lake Ontario, his defense secretary Pete Hegseth this week posting a message on social media apparently aimed at demeaning Canadian military cadets. The prime minister calls it beneath the office of a cabinet secretary and says it won't help reboot trade talks.
8: And when the Americans stop doing memes, stop throwing shade, stop trying to be tough, and start being serious about having those discussions, we can have those discussions. But
9: despite that, the prime minister says there still remains an opportunity for what he calls a mutually beneficial deal. Tom Perry, CBC News, Ottawa.
7: And Apple Maps users in the U.S. will now see Lake Ontario renamed Lake America. The company just made the change days after Alphabet did the same on Google Maps. As Tom mentioned, U.S. President Donald Trump signed an executive order renaming the lake last week after the breakdown of trade talks. Apple users in Canada will still see Lake Ontario on the company's sites, while international users will see both names. We're following a developing story in Hong Kong. The pro-democracy activist Joshua Wong has pleaded guilty to conspiracy to collude with foreign forces to endanger national security.
10: Stop police brutality and respond to our calls on free election. We shall not surrender.
7: this clip of Wong.

0: announced retaliatory measures.
1: In early August, a small quadcopter packed with high explosives targeted a parked Ukrainian cargo plane at Leipzig Airport. German authorities say only a faulty detonator prevented a deadly explosion. Moments later, as air traffic control rushed to close the airfield, an incoming commercial cargo flight struck a second drone mid-air, forcing the plane to abort its landing. Russia was always the prime suspect.
2: Die abschließende Ausführung des versuchten Anschlags.
1: But Germany's foreign minister formally accused Vladimir Putin's government of a state-sponsored act of violence on NATO soil. Germany is ordering the closure of some Russian diplomatic facilities with a vague promise of future EU trade sanctions. Western officials warn the campaign of Russian sabotage across Europe is only getting started. Chris Brown, CBC News, London.
0: The number of people killed by last week's flash flooding along the Nepal-Tibet border has now reached more than 1,000. Rescue teams with search dogs continue to scour the mud and rubble, looking for more than 4,000 people who are still missing. Some are believed to be stranded inside tunnels. Rescuers arrived by helicopter to a hydroelectric plant. Debris and mud have blocked the opening. Dozens of people are believed to be stuck inside. And that's the CBC News.
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4: Listen, last week we got a big return. Erykah Badu gave us her first studio album in more than a decade. It's called Before the World Blows. It's a collaboration with The Alchemist, one of the most acclaimed producers in hip-hop. So today, I check in on Erykah's new album and her legacy up to this point. I'm El Amin Abdul Mahmoud, and this is Commotion. Jamila Lemieux is here. Naila Kalita May is here. And Mark Anthony Neal is here. Hello to all of you. Welcome to the show.
5: Hey, what's up, man?
4: Hi, guys. Nice to have you here. Listen, the new album is the occasion, so I think that is probably the place for us to start. So let's just start with this.

0: That is a bit of a song called Witch Doctor. It's off this new Erykah Badu and The Alchemist album. Jamil, I'll start with you on this. This is Erykah's first studio album in more than a decade. What are you liking about the Erykah that you're hearing on this new project?
1: I love it. You know, I think this is... Erykah's never lost it, but she still has it, if anybody was concerned. And I've always wanted to hear The Alchemist with more R&B singers. I love his production so much. They're a match made in heaven.
0: I completely agree with you. I think I kind of just put it on. I was like, oh, my body sort of knows how to groove to this before I'm even listening to, before I even know what I'm listening to. Nayla, let me go to you. What about you? What's your reaction to the record?
2: I like that she's a 55-year-old Black woman releasing a full-length album in a music industry and music environment that worships young, being young and the youth, and that has particular typecasts for Black women singers and musicians that she's consistently challenged and pushed, and she does that on this album too. I like the sense of continuity that this album has from her earliest album. She's exploring similar themes, thinking about asking us to think as individuals and to not follow groupthink. And I just love the atmosphere of it. It reminds me of seeing her live, which I got to do years ago. And there's a way that she conjures a kind of space and an environment. And she's able to do that sonically, that in a way that had me imagining her on stage and dancing and referencing all of her her work and understandings as a theater practitioner and an overall artist.
0: Yeah, I think atmosphere is absolutely the word that comes to mind when I think about Erykah. I feel like she's someone who creates atmosphere with her music, and then you get to sort of step into it and walk around it. You can kind of feel it all around you. I was driving in this morning listening to this record, and there was a bit of a foggy drive-in, and I was like, oh, this feels like this album. Like, it's just a thing that I'm immersed in, and I get to sort of live in this world. I want to come back to the record in just a moment, but Mark, let's go back to the beginning, if you don't mind. How did Erykah sort of first catch the world's attention?
3: He entered into a world of R&B, you know, in the mid-1990s that had been dominated by L.A. Reid and Babyface and Teddy Riley. And-

0: and the early moments of what Diddy was doing with hip hop soul. And of course, it's also before that Timberland, Missy Elliott bounce sound from the late 1990s. And what you heard on her first album was something that referenced the acoustic soul of the 60s and the 70s, but it was something that was just so brand new. It was otherworldly, right? And it wasn't otherworldly in this kind of electronic sense that we would think of that later in the 1990s, but there's just something very spiritual, something very acoustic, something very grounded about the sound that cut against the grain of what we were hearing in hip hop and R&B at the time.
1: I think that when we think about the words neo soul, like this idea, like almost most of the time with the word neo, anything that follows, I'm like, I don't like the thing that's going to follow it. However, with neo soul, you can kind of make a bit of an exception to me, you know, a little bit. But like when we think about someone like Erica or someone like D'Angelo, like what did mainstream R&B sound like before they got here?
0: Yeah, it's all those things, right? A lot of electronic music, a lot of programming, and the Jam and Lewis thing with the programming of the drums.
1: Yeah.
0: And, you know, I hate the term, as most people do, neo soul, because it was an interesting term to try to explain what we were hearing. There are a lot of ways in which D'Angelo and Badu kind of sound the same, but, you know, Michelle DeAngelo does not sound like them.
1: Yeah.
0: I think the thing that cut across the grain that made Erica so distinct, obviously, was her voice. And folks will always talk about, well, she sounds a little bit like Billie Holiday. You know, for me, the sound of Erykah Badu's voice is someone who grew up in the 80s, who listened to Billie Holiday, but also listened to Pop Top 40 radio. So I always hear Stevie Nicks, right? I hear her drawing on all these different kind of references. So it was the quality of her voice, obviously the imagery, and the high use of musicianship, right? Always what was first forward with whatever we call neo-soul was the use of stellar musicians, and they show up on so many of the albums, which is why it has this kind of unique and unified sound at the same time.
1: To that end, let's take a moment to ground ourselves in some of the classic Erykah Badu songs. Here are some of the classic songs.

0: That Tyrone Live, man. Okay, so this even backwards are Tyrone and then Love of My Life, Bag Lady, and on and on. Those are the classics. Those are sort of the biggest songs that we know Erykah Badu for. But she didn't just shift the the image of the 90s with her music. She also did it with her image. And that's, we're talking about her hair here. I want to talk a little bit about the way that her hair, her natural hair conversation that she started, but also the faux locks conversation that she started. Why don't you tell us a little bit about that, Naila?
1: Well, when Erykah entered the mainstream, she was already trained in theater and performance, which focuses in part on how to create a character through images. And the images she portrayed included these tall, thick head wraps with a bit of hair showing at the front, enough to make you think that they were dreadlocks. And that was a dramatic departure from European standards of beauty that dominated Black hairstyles at the time, and that Black women adhered through a range of social pressures. And so most Black women were straightening or relaxing their hair. But then she said in an interview that her hair was fake. And people were forced to contend with that, like, rupture in her image and the notions of Afrocentricity and authenticity that she had invited and that had also been foisted upon her. Mm-hmm. And I would say this was, like, particularly complex in a Canadian context where there's a strong Caribbean culture that associate dreadlocks, at the time associated dreadlocks, with Rastafarianism, with that religious belief. And to be Rastafari was to stand against and deviate from the mainstream, from colonialism, from mainstream religions, and it meant to be persecuted. Dreadlocks were not welcome in the workplace. They were not welcome in schools. They were not welcome in most places of worship. And so when she said that her dreadlocks were fake, Rastafarianism was really a symbol of authenticity. And so it seemed that she was taking that lightly, even though in reality she may not have understood

0: understood all of those nuances coming as an African American from Texas.
1: I've not thought about that in the context of her theater background. I really appreciate that context. It sort of makes me think about it a little bit differently, actually. Jamila, let me go to you. What did you make of the way that Erica sort of helped to shape the conversation about black hair in popular culture?
2: Well, it's interesting, you know, like Naila said, her revealing that her locks were fake was kind of like a big moment, because at that moment in time, fake hair was straight and natural hair was natural hair, right? We weren't really dealing with the overlap. And today you see Erica helped to popularize the natural aesthetic as opposed to natural hair, right? And so when you think of her and Jill Scott and a lot of the performers of that, you know, that were categorized as neo, so there's a lot of fake hair, right? There's a lot of, you know, starter locks that were used to start off some very famous women's dreadlocks, you know? And it's interesting. I think also aesthetically, Erica really helped to introduced to the mainstream a particular kind of black character that's very, you know, present in our communities, and that's the black bohemian, right? And so that we saw that a little bit with Cree Summer on A Different World, and Lisa Bonet on The Cosby Show in A Different World. And it's interesting how often the first black bohemians who got to be bohemian in public were light-skinned women. And she represented just, you know, a variety of blackness that you would see working at the health food store, teaching a yoga class, burning incense, selling oils, you know, someone who had been a staple in black communities, but was not always represented in black popular culture.
1: My name is Alamine Abdul Mahmoud, and this is Commotion. And today we are talking about the legacy of Erykah Badu. And we're talking about this because there's a brand new release, which is a collaboration with hip hop producer The Alchemist. Jamila Lemieux here, Naila Kalita May is here, and Mark Anthony Neal is here. Let's just take a moment and hear another song off the new record.

0: So that song's called To the Moon, Plan C. It's Erykah Badu featuring Steve Lacy. It's off this new record, Before the World Blows, which is a collaboration between Erykah Badu and The Alchemist. Mark, we talked a little bit about the way that Erykah has influenced pop culture with her music and her image, but Erykah's also from a time where musicians were maybe a little bit more expected to speak about the issues of the day. What do we think of Erykah's track record when it comes to that?
1: You know, I won't delve in too much into what she said over the years. What I think is really important is that she was comfortable not having a filter. Mm-hmm. If it was on her mind, she was going to say it, and she was going to be willing and able to deal with whatever blowback and controversy that came with that. You think about, you know, the way that she was very supportive of the Million Man March at a period of time where folks were kind of on the fence, both black and white folks, about, you know, a figure like the Nation is like Louis Farrakhan and the Nation of Islam. The fact that so much of her lyrical rhetoric, particularly on that first album, was drawn from the 5% Nation, you know, which again is kind of a culture, you know, mainstays in black American communities, right? Mm-hmm. Not well known, and themselves didn't have a clear filter when they talked about race and white supremacy and white folks. And this was something that she embraced, right? And even visually represented it in some of her music videos. I think what's interesting about her formation in this context is this is really before social media. Mm. Right. And so, you know, she kind of has to recalibrate a little bit when Twitter is a thing and social media is around. But always, right, she's always willing to say what was on her mind, which I think is really important when we talk about artists who are deeply committed to community, deeply committed to cultural sustainability. She's always been willing to share what was on her mind if she thought it was important for her to.
0: Jamila, we should say, like, some of those comments have gotten her in a significant amount of hot water. Like, I'm thinking here about the comments that she made about Hitler, the comments that she's made about Bill Cosby, about R. Kelly. Do you want to talk about a little bit about the hot water she got into there?
2: Yeah, you know, I'll say, as a millennial who was very influenced by Erykah aesthetically, I wanted to dress like her, I wanted to be like her and Lauren, you know, and some of the rappers that I grew up listening to, and then getting a little older and then hearing her think, you know, and understanding that this is somebody who passionately defends R. Kelly, passionately defends Bill Cosby, you know, it was a kind of a sobering reminder.

0: reminder that just because somebody's an artistic hero doesn't mean that they're a political figure, you know, and Erica dressed herself in the costume of a politicized blackness, but in reality, she has not been terribly outspoken about social issues. And the few times she's dipped her toe in the water, she said things that we don't like.
1: Jamila, I got to ask you, though, it's worth noting that we are now living in this moment where you do have social media, and social media has given us things like Black Lives Matter and like has made that movement much more sort of coherent and cogent. And you've got a generation of sort of media savvy voices that actually are qualified to speak on those sociopolitical issues. Do you feel like now there's less pressure on artists like Erykah Badu to take that moment and speak because we've got other voices who can maybe fill that space?
0: Yeah, there's so many people. I mean, the fact I've been online pals with Mark Anthony Neal since I was in my 20s, right? This was one of the first people whose books I picked up when I got to Howard, and I was so excited to learn from him. So there are, you know, 25-year-old TikTokers that have a better political education than Erica, who can break down what's going on in this moment in history. So we don't require her voice in that way. You know, we need her singing and making music and entertaining us. You know, the revolution needs artists to keep the people going.
2: Yeah.
0: But I don't think that I think that first kind of wave of social media folks like Erica revealing certain things about themselves kind of made us realize, like, we don't need our celebrities to be our spokespeople. And oftentimes it's better if they don't, if they're not.
1: I was going to say, Naila, what do you make of what Jamila's saying there?
3: Yeah, I certainly see what Jamila is saying and agree with it in many ways. I do think as well, though, in Black music, there is a tradition of Black artists who are socially engaged and who are activists and politically involved and who have been and have thoughtful things to say and are thoughtful about their content. What Erica has done is that she's in many ways dressed the part, you know, and did that again. We think of the cover of Worldwide Underground when she's in the massive fake afro referencing the 60s and 70s. So there are ways that she has clothed herself or presented herself as being deeply rooted in that. And I think that what she's mostly rooted in is an interest in not being contained, which is very different than those Black traditions of being activists and through your artistic expression. So those voices to me are still incredibly important, as is that tradition.
1: I want to ask a little bit about the musical legacy and the musical influence that Erica's had, because Mark, I'm really interested in the fact that you see a lot of young artists, particularly young Black men, who are reference Erica as a reference point. And some of them show up on this record, right? Like Steve Lacy's on this record, Earl Sweatshirt's on this record. Drake has forever cited Erykah Badu as one of his sort of, primary sort of influences, both in image and also just in terms of like the vibe that he's trying to create. What do you make of the cross-generational appeal of Erykah Badu, the thing that has made her inspiration to young artists even now?
4: You know, first of all, it's the longevity. She's managed to remain relevant in some way now for 30 years.
1: Yeah.
4: In updating herself for new generations of folks as they emerge. I think the thing that stands out ultimately is the fact that she's always been committed to doing it on her own terms. Mm. You don't rush Erykah Badu. She is going to release an album when she's going to release an album. She's not going to let the marketplace dictate when she should do that. She's not going to let her fans dictate when she should do that. She's going to do it on her own terms. I was struck by an interview that she did with the Guardian, you know, responding to why it's taken her so long to do another album. And she said, I needed time to collect data. I actually wish more artists would take time to collect data in their lives, in their personal lives, in their experiences, in their emotions, in the world before they, you know, return back to the studio to push out other things. You know, there is this notion, particularly in Black culture, because it's so devalued in the marketplace that you have to pump something out all the time. You know, you got to drop 12 Rick's tapes and then drop an album every year. I love artists who take the time to just live and be with themselves for a while. And she's part of a tradition there. When you think about D'Angelo, when you think about Sade, it's just contemporary examples of that. I think younger artists appreciate that in her, and she becomes a role model for them in that regard.
1: I was going to say, this sort of came up as a theme when we talked about Sade not that long ago, you and I, but also, you know, you see this in Jill Scott as well, as someone who's just like, well, I'm going to take my time. And then when I have something to say, that is, will be the moment when I actually have, you know,

0: come out and say it. Damila, let me ask you the same question in terms of this idea of, the younger appeal, the appeal to younger generations of artists. What do they look to when they look to Erykah Badu, do you think?
1: I just think, you know, her authenticity, her ability to show up as herself in her own way, I think has been so influential. You know, she's just cool. You yeah. know, like she's cool in ways that, you know, many people are just simply not. You know, you want to gaze upon her. You want to know what she's thinking about. And, you know, I just think between that and her having this really beautiful voice that sounds a little like Billie Holiday, like Mark said, but also sounds like something maybe you heard from the 70s, but also something you've never heard before. You know, she's a generational talent.
0: Mm-hmm. I think, like, for me, Nayla, what I'm really interested in is, like, when I hear someone like Drake say, okay, Erykah Badu is, like, not just a reference for me, but, like, a sort of a North Star for me in terms of, like, the way that he sort of structured his career. I try to sort of figure out where that shows up in his music, or at least, like, in the general vibe. That do you see that? Do you see that in all the artists who say, like, hey, I really look to someone like Erykah? Do you hear it in the music, or do you sort of see it in anywhere else in the presentation?
2: I think it's aspirational, right? It's the notion that you can be different characters, that you can change what you're presenting and kind of reject notions that of what, in her case, female blackness is supposed to be, or whatever your thing is supposed to be, and imagine something different, to take up a different kind of space and a different kind of imagination, and to think through sound differently as well, and to create these scapes. You know, she's really been quite different even in her live performances, right? This kind of interactive conversation that she has with audiences. And so I think that there is a way that other artists aspire to the freedom that she seems to express and live, and a willingness to be an artist. And that is fundamentally, like, what she's always been and what she was trained to do long before she entered the mainstream. She genuinely is an artist, not a singer who started singing because they wanted to have a career in the mainstream. She's a trained artist. And I think that that really shows, and that's what artists resonate with and experience and feel from her.
0: I've always appreciated the artists who can kind of very forwardly say, I really have a hard time and reject all the trappings of having to be a commercial artist, and that those are not for me, and I'll let you know when I'm ready in my own time. And then they do. They really do just disappear until they have the thing to say. Mark, I think it would be useful to somebody maybe, like, land this conversation at a place of saying, what is the thing that Erykah Badu does as a musician that other artists don't do as well? What is the thing that she does so well that people sort of gravitate towards?
3: Consistently, you know, shows up as herself, and that's it, right? That she's not moved by marketing reports. She shows up as herself, and you know, this is the thing, right? You know, as was mentioned earlier, you know, she is a performer. She is impacted by the idea of being on stage and in training in theater. Okay. But that doesn't mean that she doesn't show up as herself, you know, as she shows up in all these different characters.
0: Jamila, I'll give you the last word here after listening to this new album from Erykah. Where would you rank it alongside, you know, her sort of a full-length discography?
1: I would put this in the upper quintile, top 75% of Erykah Badu music. This can sit with Mama's Gun and Worldwide Underground and her debut album.
0: I've only done the two listens so far, and I'm so excited to return this record. In the meantime, I really appreciate your time. Thank you guys so much for being on the show today. Thanks again.
3: Thanks, Ellen.
0: Yes, of course.
2: Thank you.
0: Damila Lemieux is a culture critic and the author of Black Single Mother, which is out now. Nayla Kalita May is a multidisciplinary artist, Canada Research Chair, and professor at the University of Waterloo. And Mark Anthony Neal is a James B. Duke Distinguished Professor of African and African American Studies at Duke University. Erykah Badu's new album, With the Alchemist, is called Before the World Blows, and that is out right now. Also, if you're in the Toronto area, you can catch Erykah Badu live at the RBC Amphitheatre in Toronto on September 13th.

0: Once a month on the Sunday Magazine, we take a breather from it all to have a little fun and put our brains to the test in a series of word games. And every Friday this summer, we're bringing you all of the action from our latest season. So here's how it works. I face off against a special guest as well as a super smart listener who earned the chance to play by answering our audience challenge. We play three rounds of games devised by our puzzle maestro, Peter Brown. And you can play at home. So let's get to it. Here is the May edition of That's Puzzling.
1: Pia, I recommend that you and everyone else get a pen and paper handy for our games today. They will be very useful. I recommend you have a writing implement and a piece of paper. Let's meet Pia's competition. First, Pia hinted about who this is. The man who made Canadian sports history at the Barcelona Olympics. This guy.
2: Here we are, 25 meters left. The men's 100-meter backstroke. It is between Rush and Tewksbury. Here comes Mark Tewksbury to the final 5 meters. Rush and Tewksbury. It's going to go to the wall and on the wall. Derek Smith, he's done it. Olympic record. The dream lives.
1: The dream lives. Hello, Mark Tewksbury.
3: Oh, my God. He still lives. Oh, my God. He's so long ago. He still lives.
1: I don't know about you, but I get an adrenaline rush. I'm still yelling, come on, Mark. And I know that clip goes back to the 90s.
3: It's one of those things. I appreciate that reaction a lot. And by the way, I am not that competitive. I celebrate excellence in all its forms. So bring it on, Pia.
0: Oh,
3: and
0: my,
3: we're going to encourage
0: stop,
3: the other competitor.
0: Stop. Wait, please repeat what you just said. And let us just all let it sink in for a minute. Say that again.
3: I'm not that competitive. I celebrate excellence in all its forms. So
0: I'm
3: going to
0: say something untowards. You know that that kind of saying, that old saying where it's like, I can smell a stink like a fart in a car. You're trying to tell me one of the greatest Canadian Olympians proclaims, and we should believe, I am not competitive.
3: Well, again, like, this is 35-year version later. Like, come on, I mellowed a little.
0: Right.
1: Now, Mark, let's talk about what you're doing now, because for decades in Canada, you were known as Olympic champion, prominent advocate and broadcaster, chef de mission for the 2006 Games. These days, a new dream is alive. You have just been certified as a Red Seal cook, so you've reached the highest level of culinary certification in Canada.

0: Hello, Chef.
1: Hello. Thank you. I've learned the absolute foundation for cooking across the board, which I just love doing over the course of 3 years in the apprentice program. So, yeah, it's funny. When I was chef de mission, everyone laughed, you're not a cook. But now I can actually be like, and I am also a chef, ironically. So
2: next, he's going
1: circle.
2: On a space mission so he can get mission and mission.
3: Mission Impossible will be his next assignment.
1: Ooh, that was good. We're in trouble if that's how fast you are today. Already. Oh, no.
3: Are you finding, is there any overlap between the skills of an athlete and the skills of a chef or a cook?
1: 100%. I like all of it. It's incredible. It's like,
3: really?
1: Oh, yeah. I mean, early on, somebody said to me, you're so slow in baking. And it was like this, you're so slow in my head. And I went, wait a minute, this is like a negative thought when I was an athlete. I got to turn this thing around. So like the power of positive thinking, the sort of feedback cycle, like in anything, if you're going to be a great competitor, you need to act and then evaluate and then revise if necessary. And that's the way you keep going and you don't get off track. Cooking is absolutely like that. You know, stir, taste, adjust.
2: Peter, literally. Can I just say, you just asked Mark if... what is the overlap, the Venn diagram between being a cook and being an athlete? You know what I thought of? Well, what would Pia's analogy be to that? Well, I eat, so that's my food part, and I watch sports, and you know what the Venn diagram is? Sitting on the couch doing either one of those, sometimes simultaneously.
1: There's a nice overlap.
3: So at the center of the Venn diagram is a plate of nachos.
2: Yeah.
1: The ultimate mashup.
3: Yeah, exactly. So that is the man who puts the chef in chef de mission, Mark Tewksbury. And our third contestant won their spot today by entering our listener challenge. We asked you to invent a word for the experience of hearing a bird singing, but you can't see it no matter how hard you look. And our winning entry is...
4: Hallucination.
3: Caw-lucination. Very nice. That is our winning listener, Nancy Voth in Winnipeg. Hello, Nancy.
4: Hello.
3: Is your life full of the sound of birds? Are they all around you?
4: I do hear them from time to time, like right in the city. So, but I do appreciate them. So when I do hear them.
3: My favorite walking around Edmonton's River Valley is the little delightful black-capped chickadee, which goes... Now, I've heard a great thing about you, which is that you love to send cards to friend and family that you write with your own human hands. Is this right?
4: Yes, I do. I love it.
3: Wow. What do you love about it?
4: I guess I just like doing things creative, you know, that are hands-on. I love knowing how... I mean, when I know how it feels when you get those surprises in the actual mail that someone took the time to do that. But so it's just, I think, an extra way to let people know, you know, how much they mean to you or, you know, just that you're thinking of them.
2: P.O. Box 500, Station A, Toronto, Ontario, 1EW, I can't remember the postal code. You can look it up. I expect a card, Nancy.
4: Okay.
3: Well, and I know a second thing about you, Nancy, which is that today is your birthday.
4: It is.
1: Happy birthday.
3: I did not have time to send you a card, but it would have been something like, I hope that your Sunday is joyful. And Nancy, it is a pleasure to be knowing you, Nancy. How's that?
4: Oh, lovely. Thank you.
3: There you go. So I think we're ready.
2: Hey, we have an all prairie edition today on That's Puzzling, right? We have Calgary, Edmonton, Winnipeg represented. I'm from Saskatoon, of course, in Toronto, but like pretty cool. Yes.
1: That's amazing.
3: Yes. So, yeah. So if you listen out in BC or Ontario East, just sit down and listen. That's what we're saying. So here we go. Mark, Pia, Nancy, it's time to play That's Puzzling.
1: Ooh, I just got nervous.
3: Ooh, here we go. Time to visualize. Time to focus.
2: I'm still thinking of the nachos.
3: We are starting today with a game called Minus Three. I'm going to give you a starting word. Then I'll ask you to subtract a letter to make a new word. Then you'll subtract a letter from the new word to make an even shorter word. We'll do that three times. So here's an example from a round we played. Feel free to jump in and call out the answers if you know them. This is not for points, but you can get in your opponent's heads. So here's the example. If, hypothetically, I started you off with the word bridge, and you might want to write down bridge when I say it, and ask you to drop a letter from bridge to make a word that means someone who's getting married. Drop a letter from bridge to get someone who's getting married. You drop
1: G, bride.
3: The G in bride. Bridge to make bride. Very good. Then if I ask you to drop a letter from bride to get travel on horseback, your next word would be?
4: Ride.
3: Nancy said ride, which is right. And finally, drop a letter from ride to get remove or relieve, as in get blank of something.
1: Rid.
4: Rid,
3: says Mark.
2: You know what the best about that is? You said we played this before and I didn't get one of those.
3: Really? I thought you were playing possum there. I thought you were just waiting.
2: Get in their heads, Peter. Get in their heads. Who knows what I was doing?
3: So the sequence there that Pia chanted to herself quietly is bridge, bride, ride, and rid. And it's that easy. Each correct answer is worth half a point. You have 25 seconds. If you hear this, that means your time is up. Pia, as always, you're up first.
2: Okay. Yep. Ready. Get nachos off the brain. Get focused. Yeah.
3: You're up against non-competitive Mark and delightful Nancy.
2: Hyper-competitive Nancy, yes.
1: Cheesy nachos. Cheesy nachos.
3: Nachos. Your starting word, Pia, is sewing. S-E-W-I-N-G. Drop a letter from sewing to get a piece of playground equipment.
2: Swing.
3: Drop a letter from swing to get drink quickly.
2: Swig.
3: Drop a letter from swig to get hairpiece.
2: Wig.
3: And there it is.
2: Yay.
1: Nice.
3: That easy. So the sequence there, which caused Pia no anxiety or disturbance, sewing, swing, swig, and wig. And we're underway. Mark, you're up next.
1: Let's do it.
3: Your starting word is string. S-T-R-I-N-G, as in a piece of string.
1: Yeah.
3: Drop a letter from string to get a word that means insect bite.
1: Sting.
3: Drop a letter from sting to get vocalized music.
1: Vocalized music. Sing.
3: Drop a letter from sing to get transgression or offense.
1: Sin.
3: And absolutely right.
2: Nice.
3: The dream is alive. So that one went string, sting, sing, sin. I feel like I should just yell, yes, chef, now that I've seen all these TV shows. I'm restraining myself. Nancy, you are up next. Are you ready to go?
4: Give it a go.
3: Here we go. I like the spirit. Your starting word is Sprite. S-P-R-I-T-E. As in the elf and spirit or fizzy beverage. Drop a letter from Sprite to get a word that means malice or ill will.
4: Eight.
3: Drop a letter from spite to get a word for location.
4: Sight.
3: Drop a letter from sight to get perch on a chair.
4: Bit.
3: That's right.
1: Yay!
3: The sequence there is sprite, spite, sight, sit. The score so far. Everyone's on the podium. Pia has 1.5. Mark has 1.5. Nancy has 1.5.
2: We've all made it through our qualifying heats.
1: Do we need to go to the timing judges?
2: non-competitive Mark. We no. don't.
1: This is just rule-bound, fair Mark.
3: Not yet, but if there is a three-way tie later on, I kind of randomly decide who gets the third-place question, who gets the second, who gets the first. So
1: okay.
3: You're asking that question might do you some good. In So with everyone tied, with everyone perfect so far, we turn to our second round. And today we're playing a game called The Missing Link. I'm going to give you three words. The three words all connect to a fourth word. And your job is to give me the missing word that connects with the other three. So if I gave you the words rain, tie, and cross, what they all have in common is bow. Rainbow, bow tie, crossbow. Now, the connecting word may go before or after the clue word. So bow went after rain, rainbow, and it went after cross, crossbow, but before tie, bow tie. Again, I'm going to give you three words. You tell me what fourth word connects with all of them. In my opinion, the initial questions are hard and the hints really help. So bear that in mind. These are worth 2 points. Pia, your grunt of disbelief was noted. Here we go, Nancy. Your three words are rush, happy, and glass. What is the missing word?
4: Or rush hour, happy hour, hourglass.
1: Wow.
2: I hadn't even written them down, and she's already out of the gates. Wow.
1: That was great. I wasn't there.

0: I thought that would be harder. Nancy, you are crushing this and also my dreams. Well done.
1: Wait, Nancy, how did you, like, did you just hear Rush and you're like, Rush Hour? Like, you got it before I think Peter finished speaking.
2: I don't know. It just happened.
1: The brain works in mysterious ways.
2: I got lucky.
0: She was in a flow state. She was just channeling. Very good. Well done, Nancy. 2 points. Pia. You're up next. Okay. I hope you pull a Nancy on this one.
1: Well, I'm just saying, the time doesn't really, like, I don't have to get out.
0: No.
1: Okay. Whew. Okay.
0: Your three words are home, arm, and room.
1: Home, arm, and room. So armchair, no, room chair. Stay home. I'm going to need a hint, I think.
0: It's part of a chair.
1: It's part of a chair?
0: Yep.
1: Home seat, home leg, home cushion, home part of a chair.
0: Related to arm, part of a chair.
1: Related to arm, part of a.
2: Wait.
1: What do you mean? Part related to arm, part of a chair.
0: The arm something or something arm is part of a chair.
1: Armrest, rest, rest home, rest home, home rest, armrest, rest room.
3: You got it.
2: Yeah.
0: The correct answer is rest, rest home, armrest, and restroom. I think your experience there was that the initial question was hard and the hint was helpful.
1: Rest home. Is that a long-term care home?
0: Yes,
1: I'm being so Ontario. Like, I think that's what we, yes, and rest
3: yeah,
1: home. Yes,
3: rest home.
1: That's why
3: hard.
1: It threw me. Rest home.
3: Totally.
1: Wow. Okay. Whew.
3: Okay, Pia, that's great. Thank you. Like, Nancy, you killed it. I was like, I can't follow that. But Pia, like, you're human. Yay.
1: Whoa. Again, with a non-competitiveness.
0: So the answer again was rest. Rest home, armrest, rest room. Are you ready, Mark, for your three words?
3: Sure.
0: Here we go. Your words are end, lock, and line.
3: End, lock, and line. I'm going to need a hint.
0: The time an assignment is due.
3: Oh, dead. Deadline, deadlock, dead. Yeah, dead.
0: That's absolutely right. Dead end,
3: you.
0: Deadlock, deadline.
3: Perfect.
0: Did Nancy or Pia have that one?
1: Once you gave us the hint, and I will just say.
2: Yeah.
1: Yeah.
3: Did you need the hint too, Nancy?
2: Yes.
3: Oh,
2: yes.
3: Good.
0: Oh, she
3: good.
0: Did on that one. Oh, okay.
2: Maybe I turned it off a little because it wasn't my clue. So,
1: wow, everyone's throwing it down today. Yes,
0: widespread suspicions of playing possum. Very good. So, with the score sitting at 3.5 to 3.5 to 3.5, we turn to our final round, and again, we are playing the missing link. These three words all connect to a fourth word. We are looking for the missing word the other three connect with. I think this round is harder, but I've guessed somewhat right, somewhat wrong so far. These are worth 2 points, and again, a hint is available.
1: Peter, we all did well in that last round.
0: I know.
1: And are we doing a link that is like a word again, or?
0: This is the same as the last round.
1: Okay.
0: I'm going to say three words. It's bow tie and rainbow over again. Same game we did last time. These are worth 2 points, and a hint is available. We're going to start with Pia this time.
1: Oh, boy.
0: Pia.
1: Yes.
0: Your words are reading, stick, and service.
1: Reading, stick, and service.
3: Stop.
1: Reading, stick, and service. Reading book, stick, service. No, stick and service are separate things. Service, I need a hint.
0: A type of makeup.
1: Lipstick. Lip reading. Lip service.
0: Nice. Nothing wrong with those answers, Pia. Yes,
3: nice,
0: indeed.
3: Pia.
0: The answer is lip. Lip reading, lipstick, lip service.
1: You say there's nothing wrong with those answers because it was the correct answer.
0: Right.
1: However, my competitors... were kind of like, it took you forever, girl.
3: No, I had it wrong, Pia. I didn't do my third word because I had room, like reading room, room service.
1: Oh.
3: But stick room didn't work. But I hadn't, my brain hadn't figured out it doesn't work when I went, but I was wrong, which I didn't want to announce. So that's all that happened there.
0: Just thank goodness you didn't make that noise on air. That's all I'm happy about. All right, Mark, it's up to you now.
3: Okay.
0: Your three words are cover, wear, W-E-A-R. Cover, wear, and down.
3: under.

0: Undercover, underwear down under.
1: Wow. Well played. I thought that was the hardest one, Mark.
0: Thank you.
1: And you did it without a hint.
0: I lived in Australia. I lived in Australia for a while.
2: And you wear underwear?
0: And I wear underwear. So I got lucky. You know, not everybody would think down under, but because I was in Australia for a while, it's kind of a term that I'm used to.
2: I was going to say, and maybe this is uncouth of me to say, Mark, but I thought maybe you thought of under because you wore small swimming shorts that many of us would say look like underwear. They've changed the swimming outfits now, I know, but back in your day, my friend.
0: Oh, back in the day when a Speedo was a Speedo, yeah. Oh, my gosh.
1: And there was no mystery about what was happening down under.
0: Oh, my God. There's no cover.
1: Okay. Oh, our work here is done. We've had our fun. But no, it's not, because our last challenge goes to Nancy. Nancy, the situation here is if you get this right, it's a three-way tie and we go to a tiebreaker.
3: Those ones were tough.
1: If you don't get it right, then let me see. Pia will have first chance to steal and Mark will have second chance. So this could go any number of directions. Here are your three words, Nancy.
3: Okay.
1: Fruit, line, and sucker. Fruit, line, and sucker.
3: Oh. Fruit punch, punchline, sucker punch.
0: Yay.
1: Yes. Nancy, good well job. Played.
3: Thank you.
0: I think Nancy won because she did both rounds without a clue, without a hint.
1: Well, you're really celebrating excellence there, Mark.
0: I really am. Like, that was amazing.
2: Wait. Okay, let's rewind the tape. At the beginning, you said, I'm not competitive. Something about greatness for all.
0: Yeah, I'm celebrating, and I'm highlighting Nancy's excellence.
2: You have not celebrated my greatness.
0: Some things we're still waiting for. Oh!
1: So Mark has declared Nancy the moral victor.
0: Yes.
1: But we have a tiebreaker.
0: Okay.
1: We are going to see this through. This is for all the marbles.
0: Okay.
1: If you think you have the right answer, shout out your name, if you remember in the excitement. So if Pia has it, yell Pia. And if Mark has it, you yell Pia. And if Nancy has it, you yell Nancy. So again, same game. What is the word that connects all three of these clue words? I'll give you a little time before I give the hint. Your three words are, oh, I wrote this before I knew what today was. Your three words are pity, line, and birthday.
0: Mark.
2: Oh, what are you going to do there?
3: Nancy.
1: I'm going to go to the judges. Who did we hear from first? We have a ruling. The Swedish judge says we heard from Pia first. Pity, line, and
2: birthday.
1: And this
2: isn't like figure skating judges. These are like real judges.
1: Yes, these are your...
2: Mark's only sort of chuckling because he was chef de mission. He can't laugh at that joke. But everyone knows what I'm saying here. These are real judges.
1: These totally neutral colleagues who work with Pia day in and day out and live with the consequences of a defeat. These absolutely uninterested in the outcome judges.
0: The unfact checkers not caring anybody's birthday might be today. Who cares about Nancy's day? But go ahead, Pia.
1: Indifferent to gold medals and birthday joy, choosing their own colleague and friend, completely neutral decision.
2: You
1: Pia?
2: All need to stop having a pity party for yourself because we're having a birthday party.
0: For Nancy.
1: Pia is absolutely right. The right answer is party, the winning answer. Pity party, party line, and birthday party is what we were looking for. What a game.
2: Nancy, I feel bad. It's your birthday.
3: That's okay. I've already won. I'm sharing space with you guys. This is great.
2: Oh, bless your cotton socks. Okay. Well, you have the moral victory, and I have the actual victory, and then there's Mark.
0: Of which I just got to watch you both shine. I'm in heaven, too.
1: Mark has the best thing, which is the moral high ground. Oh, it's nice up there.
2: Also an Olympic medal, just saying. He also has that. Yeah.
1: So if this was, Mark's event, we would have played that back, and it would have been timed to the hundredth of a second. Mm-hmm. It would have been very close.
3: There is a Chef Olympics, so I'm hoping to hear that you compete in that sometime too.
0: Oh, thanks, Nancy.
2: I don't think I will.
0: Yeah, I mean, I love these kids I'm with. They're going to go on to have those kind of careers. I was just thrilled to be there to watch them, and I don't have as much runway, so I'm going to do some other fun stuff with it.
2: I know what you can do instead of trying out for the Chef Olympics. You could just have me.

0: over for dinner when I come to Calgary.
1: Exactly. There's a long waiting list, as you can imagine, and happy to put you on it, Pia.
2: Oh, it'll be gourmet nachos.
1: Gourmet nachos, exactly, Nancy.
3: What a good game. Three fun players. Nobody missed anything. Thank you all. Mark, thank you for joining us.
1: That was really a lot of fun. Thanks, guys. It made my day.
3: Nancy, happy, happy birthday, and thank you for joining us for part of your day.
2: Thank you so much. It's been fun.
3: And that is the May edition of That's Puzzling.
0: Thank you, Peter. We will bring you the next round of That's Puzzling next Friday at 1 p.m., 1:30 in Newfoundland and parts of Labrador. 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I'm Pia Chattopadhyay. Thank you for lending us your ear here on That's Puzzling.

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1: From CBC News, The World This Hour, I'm Neil Herland. The Bank of Canada will announce its latest interest rate decision on Wednesday. The central bank is not expected to change the rate as trade tension escalates between Canada and the U.S. Nisha Patel has a preview.
2: There's little doubt among economists that the Bank of Canada will hold steady, keeping its key interest rate at 2.25%. Still, the central bank's decision-making has become more complicated. Fresh tariffs could hit exports and put a chill on growth, just as the economy was showing signs of bouncing back. Meanwhile, Canada's counter-tariffs, set to take effect next week, will increase costs for businesses importing American goods like makeup and appliances. And steep gas prices from the war in Iran are lingering. If higher prices become widespread, that could spark higher inflation. So policymakers will have to weigh these threats, and market watchers are betting for now the Bank of Canada will watch and wait. Though these days the only certainty seems to be uncertainty. Nisha Patel, CBC News, Toronto.
1: The head of Canada's military is reacting to an X post by the American Secretary of War, Pete Hegseth. Hegseth posted an image of two young women from the Canadian Cadet Training Center in Vernon, B.C. One of the women has a large body, and Hegseth wrote, "This is real," alongside a Canadian flag. General Jenny Carignan is Canada's Chief of Defense Staff.
3: Of course, the chain of command, the leadership is in contact with the affected members. And like for any situation we have where we have personnel affected by various events, we are consulting with them on how they want to go about doing this. So this is currently ongoing.
1: The post by Hegseth is getting massive backlash from Canadians. The American Energy Secretary Chris Wright is in Venezuela to announce a series of oil deals that the U.S. will sign Wednesday.
4: Just those deals will lead to a more than doubling of Venezuelan oil production in the next few years.
1: Last January, the U.S. attacked Venezuela and detained the country's leader, Nicolas Maduro. The new government is now cooperating with the U.S. Venezuela's oil industry peaked in the late 1990s, but output fell because of mismanagement and U.S. sanctions. Quebec farmers are speaking out about the proposed Alto high-speed rail project. The route is expected to cut through hundreds of family farms, and owners are criticizing a lack of transparency and

0: including at least 500 farms between Ottawa and Montreal.
1: It's a catastrophic impact.
0: Jérémy Letellier is president of the regional branch of Quebec's Agricultural Federation.
1: There are huge detours that will be planned. And sometimes to go harvest the field, you might have to do 25, 30, 50 round trips a day.
0: Caroline Desrosiers is a spokesperson for Aalto.
2: As much as we can, we limit the impacts to the end of a lot.
0: Aalto is expecting to release a more detailed map for the initial section of the route this fall. Alexander Silverman, CBC News, Montreal.
3: Golf legend Tiger Woods is scheduled to appear in a Florida court on Wednesday to change his not guilty plea in an impaired driving case. Woods' lawyer has filed a document with the court calling for a change of plea hearing Wednesday morning. Woods initially pleaded not guilty to driving under the influence after a rollover crash in March. And that is your World This Hour.
4: 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I'm Saroja Coelho. Now from the BBC, it's Heart and Soul. 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
5: For those of you that think that gospel music has gone too far, you think we've gotten too radical with our message. Well, I got news for you. You ain't heard nothing yet. And if you don't know, now you know. Glory, glory.
6: Welcome to the documentary on BBC World Service with me, Swazi Shiri. I'm joined by gospel legend Kirk Franklin. With a career spanning over three decades, Kirk has received 20 Grammy Awards, performed on many iconic stages. He's known for his big choirs and live recordings, and Kirk's music has been loved inside and outside the church, and I've been a big fan for years. I'm a radio presenter at BBC Radio 1 Extra and Radio 4, and I love to interview gospel artists. I've always wanted to speak to Kirk Franklin to find out more about the man behind the music. Over the years, Kirk has been so transparent about the highs and lows he's faced. And for Heart and Soul, I want to ask him about his personal faith journey to better understand what inspires some of the biggest gospel songs in the world. What is it about his story that allows his faith and music to go so hand in hand? You can't think of gospel music without thinking of Kirk Franklin, and so I cannot wait to hear all that he has to say. So...

0: given that I want to understand the man behind the music, I want to go from the beginning. Kurt, could you take me back to your childhood, directing choirs from 11 years old? But how did that come about, and when did you first fall in love with music?
1: Wow, well, I first fell in love with music when I was four. I was adopted, and the lady that adopted me was an older lady. She didn't have money. She didn't have a lot of means, but she took me to church all the time. And so she would raise money by doing things like recycling cans and newspapers to pay for my piano lessons. And those piano lessons I would play in church. So as I played in church, you could tell that people started to really enjoy my music. Like I was kind of like a little child prodigy, I guess. Like I was getting invited to do so many different things. I was always being invited places. But I loved music as a little boy because it gave me an opportunity to escape the loneliness that I felt as a boy and the abandonment that I felt as a boy. And so those things really made music very, very heavy for me. It had a lot of gravity to it. And then I started to hear that I was good at it. You know, I could tell that I would get attention from girls, and that made me very happy. You know, that made me feel really good. And then when I was about 15, when I became a teenager, I started getting in trouble. I started rebelling. Even though I was in church, I was still doing a lot of, you know, just bad things. And then a friend of mine got killed. He got shot and killed. And when he got shot and killed, that changed my life around. That was about 1985. And I gave my heart to Christ. And the music started to change.
0: Mm.
1: Like around about 85, God started giving me ideas. When it came to songwriting, I was able to speak different musically and have conversations about God. There were conversations that were honest. If it was a painful moment or a scary moment, or

0: a difficult moment or a confusing moment, I would just put it in the music. Or if it was a love moment, I would put it in the music. So I was always just like, even on the first album at 22, I'm writing a song that says, watch over me and protect me from the things I cannot see. Let your loving arms surround me. Even young, I was, you know, kind of crying out. What did the verse say? This is to my friend above who showed me so much love and grace by placing a smile upon my face. It's hard to express the way I feel, you know?
1: Right.
0: Matter of fact, I got to go back and hear that song again. That's crazy that I was writing like that at 22.
1: Yeah.
0: About my walk with God. And so early on, it was a very intimate kind of father-son relationship that I was, you know, I was still establishing.

0: your testimony of just, yeah, I'm so sorry, of your friend that died. You mentioned being adopted quite young. And I think what I love about your story, Mr. Kirk Franklin, is how honest and how transparent you are from beginning to end. And so when you said, I gave my life to Christ, for anyone who doesn't know that language, for anyone who doesn't, wouldn't know what to do with that, could you unpack that? What was that moment where you put your faith in Christ?
1: Yeah, it was a summer of 1985, and it was in the house of the lady that adopted me. And I basically just prayed the prayer, just prayed the prayer that as Christians that you are taught to pray, that is very rooted around the scripture. If you confess with your mouth and believe in your heart that Jesus Christ is the Son of God and that he rose from the grave, is confessing and believing that at that very moment you shall be saved. And so I remember saying to the Lord that, Lord, I don't know much about you, but I know I need you. And I know that how I'm living is not right. And I believe that you died on the cross for me. I believe that you rose from the grave for me. And I believe that you're returning someday for me. And forgive me for my sins. And I accept you as my savior. And in this moment, I'm believing that I'm born again. I'm believing that in this moment that I'm saved and that you see me and that I've prayed this prayer from my heart to you. And in that moment, it was very obvious for me that it was a beginning of something. Because I remember a couple of days after that, I was outside. And again, I lived in the ghetto, lived in the hood. And so one of my boys that I used to smoke with, a few days after that, he was like passing, you know, and it was my time to smoke. And normally I care about what people think. Mm-hmm. And I didn't want to look like, you know, I didn't want to look like punk in front of everybody, right? And so I just remember looking up in the sky, and it was a beautiful, kind of like a beautiful evening, almost like a beautiful sunset. And with no fear and no shame and no worry about any backlash, I just said, no, man, I'm good.
0: Wow.
1: And I could tell that it took a lot of courage, but I had it.
0: Right.
1: And where did that come from? It's because I believe that that moment was genuine, that it was an authentic moment.
0: To music, going back to the albums, I mean, Kirk Franklin and the Family were filled with worship songs, Silver and Gold, Why We Sing, even to your present day music, worship and live worship, live recordings are always at the heartbeat of Kirk Franklin's music. And so what is it about live worship, a room full of people singing, gospel harmonies, why does that make music so powerful?
1: I don't know. It just does. Like you said, there's nothing like it. And I'm okay with the unexplainable.
0: Yeah.
1: You know, is I don't have to be so smart that I have an answer for every question. Is I think that some moments you just sit and you just have the opportunity just to be in awe.
0: Yeah.
1: And I think that once again, you're right. When you hear the music, when you hear the melodies, when you hear the sonics, when you hear the sounds, sometimes you're just in awe.
0: Yeah.
1: You just speak. You don't really know what to say or what to do because it's so much bigger than you.
0: Yeah. And I became a Christian at 14. My mum and dad are not Christians. I went to a youth group. Shouts goes out to Blueprint Youth. And they were playing Kirk Franklin music nonstop. And then it goes mainstream. So were you aware that your music had that power to go mainstream? And what was that response like?
1: No, I had no idea that it was going to be mainstream.

0: had no idea. I had, like, there was no plan for that. And there's never been a plan for the music to be outside of gospel music. I don't know why God did that. And I don't even know how it happened. And so, and, you know, I've just tried to do my best to manage that, to try to figure out how to be able to maneuver.
1: The Christian life is a constant rhythm, isn't it, of repentance and belief and faith. Well, what about when life does get really, really tricky, really tough? You've spoken about being adopted, most recently meeting your dad. And how was that? Is there anything in your life that's been like, do you know what? It's been tricky, but I've not walked away from the Lord. What is it that's kept you and your faith?
0: Well, I mean, my faith when life has gotten, like you said, tricky, is that I would not know life without him. It's all I've ever known, that Jesus had my heart before he had my soul. It's because I was a young boy and I had no friends. I had no siblings. It was no one in that house but me and this older lady. And it was a very lonely life. And so I would write songs to Jesus. I would have these conversations on the top of the roof of the house to Jesus. So, you know, like Jesus became a best friend to this little lonely little boy way before I knew about the tenets of Christianity. I knew that Jesus was this invisible best friend that I had.
1: Mm-hmm.
0: So he already had my heart. Like he was already in position to be that guy.
1: Yeah.
0: It's because we were already cool like that. We were already close like that. And so because of that, when I understood as I got older what the depth of this relationship was supposed to be and what it needed to be, it was a natural transition for me. I know nothing else.
1: Mm.
0: And so, you know, life without him would absolutely be like half of me is gone.
1: Some people can wobble along the way. I wobble all the time. Unless the Lord's going to hold me, I'll wobble all the time.
0: We all wobble.
1: You've seen heights of success, Kirk. You've seen Grammy Awards and success just on loud, loud platforms. That can also be an easy way to lose faith. So what is it that keeps you from trusting in, yeah, fame and people pleasing and validation on the other side of trickiness? What keeps you from that?
0: I think the other component is faith. I think that faith and fear, like, you know, like a genuine reverence and a fear of, you know, I don't want to let him down. And I don't want to take advantage of grace. You know, I'm grateful for grace because, as Paul said, where sin increased, grace increased all the more.
1: Yeah.
0: You know, as David said, I'm thankful that he does not treat me as my sins deserve. Mm-hmm. So why do I want to abuse that? You know, it's like I don't want to abuse what is already given to me that I haven't even earned,
1: yeah,
0: or what I don't deserve. So, you know, I'm just very cautious. And I learned early on in my career, I learned that if God hates pride, I want to hate pride. And so I've kind of maneuvered and kind of rocked like that.

0: You're listening to the documentary on the BBC World Service with me, Swazi Shiri, and I'm joined by special guest and gospel artist Kirk Franklin. It's been such a joy hearing so much about his life, his start in music, and how he found faith in the midst of a difficult childhood. After being adopted at 4 years old and not having a great relationship with his biological mother, something unexpected happened in 2023 when Kirk was recording his latest album, Father's Day. It was during this time that Kirk found out who his biological father was after believing a different man was his father all his life. I watched his documentary all about meeting him, and seeing them hug for the first time was just so moving. I asked what it was like to connect with him after all this time.
1: I have to be very transparent with you and tell you that it's still a journey I'm on. It's still a journey I'm on. I know as Christians, we

0: love every ending to be wrapped in his beautiful bow and packaged. All things work together for the good. You know, like we love these beautiful endings that we can shout.
1: And they're clean. Yeah.
0: Yeah. And it's done. But when you talk about people being in the wilderness for 40 years and you talk about plagues and you talk about being in the valley, everything does not have a beautiful picture perfect ending. You just got to trust that the story doesn't end on this side of eternity. And as Christians, the other truth is that when we look at the text, we see many believers in the word that had to live with limps.
1: Yeah. Yeah.
0: Everything isn't healed on this side of heaven. And I know that we want our faith to be that, but nowhere in scripture does it say that faith causes every sickness to be gone. A lot of times it is the faith in the midst of the sickness that makes the true faith. That's what makes the true faith.
1: Yeah.
0: That though he slay me, yet will I trust him, right?
1: Yeah. You know,
0: that's faith. That's faith. Yeah. And so, you know, it's Paul asking, take the thorn, and God saying, no. I'm just going to give you grace for it. So I am still in the process. It's because, think about it, I wasn't looking for a father. He wasn't looking for a son.
1: Right.
0: So, and these realities now, it's like, well, what do we do with this? You know, and so, great man. He's a great man, but I am still walking through, Lord, what do I do?
1: Yeah, yeah.
0: And that's the truth.

0: Yeah, and I just would love to know, what is this? It's not really a secret. We know it's God's grace, but what do you do when family members are tricky to love? People are tricky to love. You yourself know the gospel. You're trying to do that, but it is a wrestle there, wanting to gain love and validation from people who ought to love and validate you. What would you say into something like that?
1: It's the same thing that the athlete says to us when he's running a marathon, and when he's getting to the last part of the marathon and you see him coming around the corner, his leg is beat up, he's bleeding, shoulders are broken, it's got scars, it's rainy, it's dirty, he's fallen a few times. We even see him fall in a couple of pit holes on his way down to the finish line. And what encourages us is the fact that he does not stop and go to the side. What encourages us, even though he may be last, everybody stands and waits for him to finish, even if he's limping, even if he's limping. And we're cheering, knowing that the race for others is over. Yeah. But we're celebrating the endurance of this person whose shoes are torn, legs bleeding, scars because of how many times he's rolled down a hill and gotten back up just to finish the race. And what has to happen is that we've got to get the picture out of our lives that you come to Jesus, and on earth he gives you this robe and this crown and this pretty walk and everything, no scars, no issues. Everybody's teeth are pretty, but the true picture of Christianity is that man running that race, rain pouring, pants ripped, and everybody is cheering him on, a great cloud of witnesses. And let me tell you what he does that we must do every day. He wins wounded. And that is the Christian life. We must win wounded.

0: just talking up on Bible characters, do you have any character in the Bible that you really resonate with? Do you read someone's story and you're just...
1: David.
0: David.
1: David. David and Paul. David and Paul. Is I love... Like the Psalms, one day he's happy, one day he depressed, one day he good, one day he bad, one day he's strong, one day he messing up. I mean, David, you know, David wasn't a good father. David wasn't a good husband. David, you know, was a great soldier, but then he was a cocky soldier. You know, it's that, you know, he's one of my great theological heroes says the dichotomy of Christianity is I'm a mess and a miracle at the same time.
0: Amen. Yeah. Yeah.
1: Isn't that beautiful? I am a sinner.

0: sinner and a saint. And I live in a body that the civil war continues, which I think is the, it is the fingerprint of a true Christian.
1: If, yeah.
0: When I meet a Christian that don't have no struggle, that scares me.
1: Mm.
0: If I don't see a civil war in you, I don't think you're fully living the Christian life if you're not in the middle of a civil war.
1: Oh, it's so true. We all wrestle with something. It was really refreshing to hear Kirk talk about faith in this way and how as a Christian, he relates to people in the Bible who all have their struggles too. Like many gospel artists, Kirk has been held to a high standard in the public eye. There have been times where he's faced criticism from inside and outside of the church for all sorts of things, from his music to what he wears, to his past behaviour and family relationships, including rows with his son. And so he's often publicly apologised. I asked Kirk, how has he dealt with living life as a Christian facing such criticism in the public eye?
0: I used to worry about it. It used to stress me out. But, you know, one of the beautiful things about getting older is you really do tap into your chill. You start to tap into your chill. You give zero cares.
1: Sanctified.
0: Zero cares. With the good Christian elbow.
1: And what advice would you give for, you know, you've got the Chandler Moores coming up. You've got loads of people coming up. All of us. Me coming up. I do a breakfast show. I work in very public spaces and claim the name of Jesus. What advice would you give to someone like me that the day I fall and it's embarrassing and I've got to go before people, let alone my own church, and say, you know what, guys, I messed up. I'm clinging to the cross. What advice would you give to us?
0: I would say congratulations. Welcome to the family. Welcome to the family of mess ups. Mm. Welcome to the family of beautiful pictures of brokenness. Welcome. Yeah. I would say welcome. I would say great job.
1: Mm.
0: Thank you for signing up. Yeah. Is I'm a different one. You know, is I'm never going to be ever holier than thou. Is I'm too broken never be holier than thou. I am too clear and I'm too aware of my own depravity. Paul in Romans 7, right? Oh, wretched man that I am. You know, his conversation when he says, you know, I am the chief of sinners.
1: Yeah.
0: And I'm cool. I'm cool with all that. I'm cool right there. So if people have a problem with that, then if they have a problem with me, then I would tell them to go to the text. Mm. There's a million of me in the text.
1: Right.
0: So if you don't have a problem with the text, you shouldn't have a problem with me.
1: Hebrews 12 comes to mind where you're saying, look at the crowd of witnesses. They're cheering you on. Run the race. Fix your eyes on Christ.
0: Yeah. And that crowd was full of some mess.
1: That big mess.
0: Rahab, liar, you know.
1: Yeah.
0: Prostitutes and murderers. And yeah, man, you know, even before Bathsheba, David had many wives and concubines.
1: Mm. Mm,
0: you know, it's messy.
1: Yeah,
0: it's messy. And I can also tell you from a apologetic standpoint, I believe that we can believe in a canon, because if you're trying to put together a false story that is not believable, you're not going to include all the junk. But what I love about the canon of scripture is that it's full of stuff that you would not think that a holy book would include. But I believe that gives it the validity of its authenticity, is its inclusion of the many imperfections and flaws of humanity.
1: Yeah. I would love to know a story or a miracle in your life that you're like, I know this is Christ and I know it's not me, because look at me and look at him. He would use me in this way. Have you got a story of, I don't know, being at an award ceremony, collecting an award and looking at thinking, that is not me?
0: Well, I think it's one that we all can look at, and, you know, we all can laugh at, and we all can go, yep, that don't make no sense. I'm a gospel artist with a 33-year career that can't sing. What is that?
1: Preacher.
0: What is that? What are we doing? It makes no sense.
1: Mm.
0: It makes no sense. That in itself for me is such a God, what are you?

0: cultural gospel music, Mr. Kirk Franklin. What is in store for us?
1: I think that because gospel music is a reflection of the reality of the existence of a true and living God, is that I think that the music will always be a reflection of what that is. Is that it may have different sounds, it may have different sonics, different production. It may have a multiplicity of variables that do not exist now. But as long as there's a conversation of the existence of the triune God, is that I believe that the music that will forever exist, that will proclaim the good news of Jesus Christ. Whether it's through Chandler Moore, Jonathan McReynolds, Tasha Cobbs, whether it's through Daryl Walls, Ja'Kalyn Carr.
0: Yeah.
1: Is that the music is alive and it's real and it's still on the way.
0: Oh, beautiful. Yeah. Mr. Kirk Franklin, thank you so much for your time. I have, you know, when we get to heaven, as long as you're on the keys, we'll be having a party. So
1: that is so funny. That is so funny. Yo, listen, I'll be there.
2: By God's grace. Thank you so much.

0: What an incredible man of faith. He is everything I hoped he would be. So encouraging, so knowledgeable, and he's so funny too. To look back over his 30-year career and have a catalogue of music that still sounds so unbelievably fresh is pretty special. And for me, I feel really grateful to have had the opportunity to thank him for his music, as I have lent on many a Kirk Franklin song when my own life has been hard. I wanted to know the man behind the music, and I feel like I do, especially now after all the stories he shared. It's been so inspiring to hear how strong his faith is and how it has moulded, shaped and sustained him and his music, solidifying him as such a key figure in the world of gospel music. You've been listening to the documentary on the BBC World Service with me, Swazi Shiri. The producer was Miriam Williamson.
1: That was Heart and Soul from the BBC. 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Up next, from New Zealand, it's Our Changing World.
2: My entire life I was told, well, the mother's extinct, but we're now at the point where being extinct isn't really the end of the story.
3: It's about genetic modification itself. That's a touchy subject among Māori.
4: I think that this is really a big step for science.
3: We didn't ask to have them all back. Whose decision was that?
5: Work we're doing here at Colossal has the potential to change the way we do biodiversity conservation.
6: I don't think that we should be bringing back poor facsimiles or poor copies of extinct species, whether that's a direwolf or a dodo or a Tasmanian tiger or a moa.
7: Kia ora, nau mai haramai ki te ao hurahanga, ko klakan kanan tēnei. That's just a taste of the many and varied opinions following the announcement by a $17 billion US company that it plans to de-extinct the moa. In July 2025, Kiwi filmmaker Sir Peter Jackson posed in a photo with Colossal Biosciences CEO Ben Lam, both holding giant moa bones. They announced the project, led by the Naitahu Research Institute at the University of Canterbury, with Canterbury Museum also involved. Then in May this year, Colossal said this.
8: Introducing the Colossal Artificial Egg.
9: Colossal's artificial egg project is fundamental to the success of our MOA de-extinction project.
10: We need this artificial egg to be able to bring a species of that size back into reality.
7: But is it all happening outside of New Zealanders' control? Should we take heed of the warning from the hit movie Jurassic Park?
11: Our scientists have done things which nobody's ever done before.
12: Yeah, but your scientists were so preoccupied with whether or not they could, they didn't stop to think if they should.
7: In a two-part series for Our Changing World, Sharon Brett Kelly talks to the Dunedin paleontologist, calling it

0: Franken Moore, who's making it his mission to bust the myths around the project, and two Māori science researchers on the ethics of bringing a tauma back from the dead. But first, Sharon speaks to Colossal Biosciences Chief Biology Officer Dr. Andrew Pask on how they're going about their de-extinction plans.
1: Yeah, so at the moment we're in the process of sequencing the genome. So that's the complete DNA code of how to build a moa. And we're doing that for all 9 different moa species. So we're really trying to unpack exactly what quality the DNA is, rebuilding all of their genomes. And then once we've got that, once we really understand exactly what their DNA looked like, that blueprint, we'll be in a really good position to determine how long the project is going to take and what all the next steps are.
2: Okay, so sequencing the genome from the moa. So how do you actually do that? Does that involve taking some moa bones?
1: Yeah. So, I mean, we're really good at ancient DNA sequencing now. This is a field that has expanded enormously in the last, you know, I would say 10 years in science. We've gotten incredibly good at being able to extract DNA from even really old specimens. So we take bones, we remove a small section of the bone. We only need a tiny piece. And from that, we can actually now extract the DNA. And then we can sequence that DNA so we can actually read the code. And then we have very, very good algorithms now, really good computers, big supercomputers, but also AI helps a lot in this space too these days, of rebuilding all of those little fragments, those little pieces of the puzzle back together to give us our full picture of how to build a moa.
2: And where are these moa bones from?
1: Yeah, so they've all come from various different sites across New Zealand. They've come from museum collections, but also in some instances, private collections as well. And normally what we do is we just take a very small sample from the bone. We try and do it in a place where it doesn't ruin the aesthetic of the bone, so the bone still looks really nice. Like I said, we can drill just a tiny little hole, and that's all we really need in terms of being able to get the genome. And, yeah, we just take that little bit of powder and then we use that to derive the genome. So most of these bones were sampled in New Zealand, and then we take just that tiny little sample amount back to a proper forensic laboratory in the United States where we do the DNA extraction and the DNA sequencing, same way that we did for the thylacine and the mammoth bones.
2: A professor at the University of Melbourne, Andrew Pask, led the Thylacine Integrated Genomic Restoration Research Lab there until in 2025 it became Colossal Australia. Commonly known as the Tasmanian tiger, the thylacine is also on Colossal's de-extinction wish list, alongside the woolly mammoth, the dodo and the blue buck, a type of African antelope. The America's direwolf was also on that list until late 2024.
3: Tonight, a howl 13,000 years in the making. In a first for science, biotech company Colossal Biosciences says it brought the extinct direwolf back to life, a species that hasn't walked the earth since the Stone Age.
4: The direwolf is the first de-extinct species.
2: All of these projects start the same way, sequencing the extinct animal's genome. And Andrew Pask says for the moa, this sequence data will eventually be made freely available to whoever wants it.
1: We're committed at Colossal to making sure that once we have this data, that it is publicly available, and certainly to all of the partners we have in New Zealand, they'll have immediate access to it as soon as we publish it. Then the broader globe, scientific community, anybody who wants to have access to that data can have access to it. And these are big, right? These are like 3 billion letters of code for each individual moa. So these are very large data sets, and there's an enormous amount of really important information in them. We can learn all sorts of things about the biology of those birds from looking at their genome, what happened to them as they were becoming extinct. You know, there's a huge amount that you can understand about what their population sizes would have been in New Zealand. So you can really start to unpack a lot more about what that landscape looked like in New Zealand with moa in it, and, you know, how abundant those species were. And then really that can give you a much deeper understanding of then the impact that that's had on your ecosystems that we have left today, and how they might really differ from

0: some of those, you know, more ancient or ancestral ecosystems that once existed.
1: But that's already known, isn't it? I mean, aren't there scientists in New Zealand that are doing that kind of work?
0: It's really hard to really have a good assessment of population sizes of an animal, for example, without being able to do this work with the genomes. That's really impossible. At the moment, you're relying on the fossil sites where you've had good preservation of those samples, and that's not everywhere. It's kind of wherever there's a peat bog or somewhere where those animals have fallen into a cave or something, which can then capture whatever was happening in that local area. But in terms of then understanding what the effective population size or breeding population sizes was of those species back in time, the only way you can do that is with a genome.
1: Okay, so there's the sequencing of the genome that's underway now. But also in a new development, you have successfully developed a silicone membrane.
0: Yes, we've made an artificial egg, which is a system where you can actually grow a bird outside of an eggshell. And this has, you know, enormous conservation implications for lots of different bird species. But in the case of the MOA project, for example, at the moment, if you want to make a bird, you need to have a surrogate egg. You need to have that egg that you can actually start to do the work on. But there are no bird species that lay an egg even close to the size of the MOA egg, as I'm sure we all realise. And so the way that we can get around that is by making this artificial egg. So we've made it, it's chicken size at the moment. So we made an artificial chicken egg. We showed that you can actually grow then a chicken to hatching to its independent life in this artificial system. So we've actually got that really beautifully perfected. To do that, we had to make that silicone membrane that you mentioned before. We had to really go back and think about exactly how an egg works and then completely re-engineer that so that we have sort of an artificial system that you can grow that embryo in. But now we have that, it really opens up the possibilities of ways that we can manipulate bird development for conservation outcomes, for projects like bringing back the MOA, which is a conservation outcome in and of itself. So it really gives you a much, much more accessible system. It's been very hard in the past to develop good techniques for genetic manipulation of birds because they develop entirely in the eggshell. So it's really quite inaccessible for us to get in and do things. But with the artificial egg, it literally has a lid that you can take the top off and then you can, you know, go in and do whatever manipulations you need to.
1: This is what Andrew was keen to emphasise, that he believes cutting-edge genetic engineering is as much about conservation as it is about de-extinction. For the MOA, this artificial egg is just one part of the puzzle. There's a lot of work to go from a sequenced genome to a hatching egg.
0: So at the moment, we can't turn that DNA that we have, even once we've got that full code from the MOA, we can't turn that back into a living cell. So there's no way of making that DNA actually function from that DNA sequence. So the way that de-extinction science works is once we've sequenced that code, we actually ask then what is the closest living relative to our extinct species, the MOA. So at the moment, people think it's the tinamou, which is a bird from South America, which is kind of smallish, not very MOA-like in appearance at all. But the jury's still out because there's never been a complete sequence of a MOA genome ever done before. We've never been able to do a really good analysis of what genuinely is the closest living relative. So that'll be the first thing. We'll identify what that is once we have these genomes. Once we have that, we take living cells from that closest living relative. So we're able to actually grow those cells up in the lab. And then when we've compared their DNA code to the MOA code, we identify everywhere that those two species are different. And then we go in using our DNA editing tools to actually change every part of that host bird species genome to the MOA code. Once we've gone through all of those differences and we've made all of those differences, you've recreated your MOA. But in the same way that our DNA is 98% identical to a chimpanzee's, for example, whatever the closest living relative to the MOA is likely to be somewhere around that order of being 90%+ identical. And we change all of those differences where they are different.

0: And then that recreates that moa cell. Once we have that moa cell, then we can transfer that living cell into one of our artificial egg systems to actually turn that back then into a full living bird that we can gestate inside an artificial egg that can grow to moa size by the time it needs to hatch.
1: Honestly, I thought it was a load of BS, if I'm allowed to say that.
2: That's Associate Professor Nick Rawlins, head of Otago University's Paleogenetics Lab. He and other critics have called out Colossal Bioscience's de-extinction claims since it first announced that it had brought the direwolf back. That triggered what he calls a smear campaign, part AI-generated, against him and other scientists. Nick won the Prime Minister's Science Communicator Prize in June and has dedicated some of the $75,000 prize to telling Kiwis in plain language what's going on.
1: It screamed of never let the truth get in the way of a good story. And it really, I suppose, instilled a need in me to actually communicate with the public what the difference between de-extinction is, so bringing something back from the dead, versus what's genetic engineering. Because what Colossal was doing was saying, yep, we've definitely brought this direwolf back from extinction, and it's revolutionised how we do conservation in the future. And a lot of the public was buying that, and a lot of the news media around the world was buying into that. So myself and a whole lot of other critics around the world really felt that we actually needed to communicate what was the actual science behind this de-extinction announcement, and what was fact and what was fiction. Effectively kind of myth bust what had been announced.
2: How did you know it wasn't a dire wolf and that it was just a grey wolf? What is the difference between the two?
1: So if you're going to de-extinct something, the only true way of de-extincting something is to do cloning. So this is this technique that was used to bring back the first clone mammal, Dolly the sheep. So you take DNA from a cell from a sheep. So you take the nucleus, your entire genetic blueprint, you remove that from that cell. You take another cell from a different sheep and you remove its nucleus, and so you've just got like an empty cellular or egg sac, and you put that genetic material you've taken from a donor next to your empty cell, give it a zap, turns into an embryo, starts dividing, and you put that into a surrogate and you've made a clone like Dolly. Now, there's only been one instance of de-extinction using that technique, and that was a subspecies of Iberian ibex. It had gone extinct in the wild. Thankfully, scientists had put in cryopreservation or on ice some tissue samples, and they cloned one of these extinct individuals using this technique. Took hundreds and hundreds of goes to get one cloned individual that survived for minutes before it died of multiple organ failure, sadly.
2: And that was because it was a cloned animal.
1: It was a cloned animal. And so to do cloning, you need really high quality DNA. You need long strings of DNA that are hundreds of thousands, millions of individual letters of code long, really good quality to be able to do cloning. Now, with ancient DNA, it's like you've taken that DNA, put it in a wood-fired pizza oven overnight at 500 degrees. It comes out crumbs, shards, fragmented, chemically modified. And so while you can reconstruct, say, the puzzle of your extinct creature, your genome, your bits of your genome are still tiny little small fragments. You can reconstruct the sequence, but you can't reconstruct those long strings. So you have to use this genetic engineering technique, which is what Colossal is doing. And so they will sequence the genome of the direwolf, they'll compare it to the genome of a grey wolf, and they'll look for all the differences between a direwolf and a grey wolf, and they will decide what are the important differences to them that they want to make. And so they'll use an enzyme called CRISPR-Cas9. Think of it as a pair of scissors that allow you to really precisely chop out a piece of DNA and insert a piece. So they'll chop out a piece of DNA out of the grey wolf genome, and they'll insert a synthetic piece of DNA that matches the direwolf. And they'll create this genetically modified grey wolf genome. They will then use that classical cloning technique of they'll put it next to an empty cell, give it a zap, develops into an embryo, and in the direwolf case,

0: case, they put it into domestic dog surrogates and then produced, eventually, we're not sure how many hundreds of goes it took, but they produced three direwolf pups.
1: And you're, what, are you sceptical of that?
0: Yes, somewhat. So I've always said that the we should develop these tools for use in conservation. They won't be a panacea, they won't be a silver bullet, but they could be useful in the conservation toolbox alongside the more traditional but unsexy tools like predator control or habitat restoration or translocation.
1: Nick Rawlins is doing his own in-depth work on the moor and its habitat in his ancient ecology lab at Otago Uni. And as he said, genome sequencing does have a conservation role to play.
0: When we started looking at genomes, this was collaborators again from Manaaki Whenua, is we were really interested in how does the breeding behaviour of moa change with environmental pressures or stress as you go from, say, cold glacial periods to warm interglacial periods during the Ice Age. And so we were engaging around the motu for getting permission or blessing to sequence taonga moa genomes to do this analysis.
1: Why are you so interested in, you know, looking so deeply into something that's never going to come back to life unless an organisation like Colossal makes it happen?
0: So regardless of whether you are extinct or still living, how animals respond to the events of the past can shape how ecosystems or animals may respond in the future. So there's two phrases from two completely different knowledge systems. In paleontology, it's the past is the key to the present, and I'd argue that the future. And in Māori, it's kia whakatumuri te haere whakamua. It's like I walk backwards into the future with my eyes fixed on the past, which I find quite elegant. Two different knowledge systems, and they've almost got the same phrase. And so we can look at how animals responded in the past, so whether that's tiny little small extinct bush wren or giant moa or a takahe or a kakapo, and how they responded in the past, whether that's over hundreds of years, tens of thousands or tens of millions of years, can give us an insight into how those animals or animals in similar guilds or forest birds or herbivores, plant eaters or carnivores, how they might respond going into the future.
1: What is it about the moa that you wanted to focus your work on them?
0: So the moa is a real unique radiation in New Zealand. The tupuna ancestors moa arrived about, we think, about 58, 60 million years ago, and the current radiation of moa and about the nine species that we're all familiar with today occurred about 5 to 7 million years ago with the uplift of the Southern Alps. So you get this big radiation of moa, and they live in multiple different habitats. So you get like the mountain goat of moa, the upland moa that lives up in the alpine zone. You've got the little bush moa that lives in forest. You've got the heavy-footed moa, which a famous New Zealand archaeologist, Beverly McCulloch, described as a 40-gallon drum walking on little toddler's gumboots, or, as I explained to my students, it's Cartman out of South Park. So you can think of them as a sentinels for these different environments. But one of the things with moa is, apart from the fact they've got really big bones, and big bones preserve ancient DNA really well the further you go back into the past, is that other species of ratites, so whether you've got like emus or cassowaries or ostriches, they can actually switch how they breed with different environmental stresses. And so we wanted to know is how do, say, herbivore, these big animals, adapt and respond to changes in climate. So whether you go to the height of the last ice age, where forests had retreated to the northern areas of both main islands, you've got all the Southern Alps under a big ice cap, and central Otago's this barren alpine tundra. How do they actually quickly adapt to those changes, and what lessons might that have for actual other birds and animals in New Zealand?
2: There's a very interesting background and back history of our Māori ancestral interactions with the animal.
3: The idea that we could see one again, return it back to the ecosystem, work with the Māori and bring back this animal that has a cultural heritage here, it's almost overwhelming.
1: These are clips from Colossal's glossy video featuring key players in the moa project.
4: We really want this to be a Māori-led initiative, and I'm really excited that we're able to do that.

0: It's really their vision, really putting the Maori first.
1: This isn't the scientists telling the Indigenous people what to do. It's a complete partnership.
2: But that claim of a partnership with Maori is disputed. Questions have been raised about the role of Ngāi Tahu Research Centre and whether or not it has the backing of the South Island iwi. I contacted the research centre and got an email from Kyle Davis, who is involved in the Moa project, saying it is too soon to talk about it. I also asked Ngāi Tahu for comment but did not hear back. In an article for Science magazine by Veronica Maduna, Ngāi Tahu Research Centre's director Mike Stevens said the iwi has not mandated the research centre to do this work. He said the centre has the academic independence to wade into difficult things, in his words, and help the iwi explore and develop a position on the technology. When I put these concerns to Colossal, they responded by email saying it's not appropriate for them to comment on whether they've consulted widely enough. That's a judgment for Māori to make, they said, and they recognise consultation is not a box to check once situation. They said they're working closely with their Ngāi Tahu partners as the project progresses. Meanwhile, progress continues on Colossal's vision. Here's Sir Peter Jackson with his hopes for the project.
3: So we don't want to release moa into the wild, and we don't want to put them into zoos. So we want to be able to give the moa, you know, a natural environment as big as we possibly can.
4: And where do you think it will end? I mean, if Colossal carries on, they are going to have some kind of moa, aren't they?
5: They will have a genetically modified emu that may resemble a moa, and it's not going to be as easy as they think. So if you think of, like, it's about 2 to 6 million years, that's of evolution that separates a dire wolf from a grey wolf, you're talking about 60 to 65 million years of evolution just to get from a moa to the common ancestor of moa and an emu or a tinamou. And so not only do you conservatively have to try and do tens of millions of individual changes to genetic code, you have to think about how all that genetic code is packaged up, but also just bringing back something that looks like a moa doesn't actually mean it's going to function like a moa. And so a really good way of explaining that is there are these fungi in New Zealand forests called ectomycorrhizal fungi. It's, if you go tramping in beach forests, it's the red, the blues, the purple fungi that you see amongst the leaf litter on the forest floor. Now, these fungi form a symbiotic relationship with beech trees that allow those forests to spread across the environment over hundreds or thousands of years. And there's fairly good evidence now that moa ate those fungi and spread them. So if you put a genetically modified emu into the environment, is it going to be able to spread these fungi because it's a giant herbivorous bird? Or could moa only spread those fungi because it had the right intestinal microbiota? And we all know how important our intestinal microflora and biota is. So just because it looks like a duck, quacks like a duck, and walks like a duck does not mean it's actually going to be a duck. Colossal and Canterbury Museum, the Ngāi Tahu Research Centre, said they want to basically create a Jurassic Park, a moa park, for an ecotourism opportunity. There's no conservation angle whatsoever to bringing moa back.
2: So what's so wrong with having our own Jurassic Park where we could see live moa? In the next episode of Our Changing World, we'll hear from two Māori science researchers. We'll look at the ethics of genome engineering and why it could all end up in court.
6: Tēnā koe e whakarongo mai. Thank you so much for listening. I'm Clacken Cannon. Have a great week. Kia pai. Te wiki.
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0: I'm Saroja Coelho. 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
2: From CBC News, The World This Hour, I'm Neil Herland. A judge in Utah has ruled the man accused of killing Charlie Kirk can face the death penalty. On Tuesday, Tyler Robinson entered a plea through his lawyers.
3: What pleas does he wish to enter into the record?
4: Enter pleas of not guilty on Mr. Robinson's behalf to all counts.
2: Robinson is accused of murdering the conservative activist last year. Ryan McBride is one of the prosecutors who laid out the evidence.
5: On September 10, 2025, the defendant, Tyler James Robinson, shot and killed Charlie Kirk because he disagreed with him. And he did it by firing a high-powered rifle into a group of thousands.
2: The defense team is trying to paint Charlie Kirk as a controversial political figure.
6: Mr. Kirk spoke hatefully of certain groups of people. He spoke hatefully of people who don't have traditional, norm-conforming gender identities. He spoke hatefully of people who are not strictly heterosexual.
2: The court will reconvene October 23rd to set a trial date. We're following a developing story in Hong Kong. The pro-democracy activist Joshua Wong pleaded today to conspiracy to collude with foreign forces to endanger national security.
7: Stop police brutality and respond to our calls on free election. We shall not surrender.
2: This clip of Wong was recorded at a demonstration against the Chinese government in 2019. The conspiracy case against Wong is based on the strict law that Beijing imposed in 2020 to quell massive anti-government protests in Hong Kong. Wong will be sentenced later. U.S. President Donald Trump calls it the biggest oil deal in world history. 65 billion barrels of Venezuelan oil will now be accessible to the United States, but Alberta isn't worried. Vince McDermott reports from Canada's oil sands.
8: Alberta Premier Daniel Smith says she sees no threat to the oil sands from a deal between the United States and Venezuela. The province produces around 5 million barrels of oil per day, five times Venezuela's output.
9: Most of the analysis suggests that it's quite a expensive and long haul before they even get to 1.5 million barrels.
8: Heather Exner-Perot, the McDonald Laurier Institute, says Venezuela isn't Alberta's biggest competitor for market share and says Canada should pivot towards Asia for future sales.
10: And the West Coast oil pipeline is explicitly intended to do that.
8: Not everyone's convinced. Janetta McKenzie of the Pembina Institute says China's oil sector believes consumption peaked sometime last year.
11: We just should be careful not to put all our eggs in the oil and gas basket.
8: The proposed West Coast oil pipeline to Vancouver, if approved, could move more than 1 million barrels of oil per day. It's expected to be built sometime between 2032 and 2034. Vince McDermott, CBC News, Fort McMurray, Alberta.
2: A Yellowknife family is urging the federal government to renew critical funding for an inclusive employment program for people with autism or intellectual disabilities. Inclusion Canada has helped thousands of people find work, but funding for the nonprofit is set to expire in the coming months. Saloni Bugra reports.
12: Maxie Hayes.

0: ability, which is simply not true.
1: The nonprofit is looking for a $50 million renewal in the upcoming fall budget. As for Maxie, his mother Anne Hayes says
2: they should give people like him a chance.
1: The federal government has not confirmed whether the program will be renewed. Saloni Bugra, CBC News, Yellowknife.
3: And that's your World This Hour.
4: Knowledge is indeed under siege.
5: Welcome to Ideas. I'm Nala Ayed.
4: Academic freedom has declined more quickly in the U.S. than in any other country in the past year.
5: This is University of Regina Professor Mark Spooner with his opening remarks in a panel discussion I moderated called Knowledge Under Siege.
4: Harvard is White House's biggest target, but professors all over the country have been censoring themselves and avoiding provocative topics and rewriting grants.
5: That threat to academic freedom in the U.S. comes straight from Donald Trump, who's launched lawsuits and tried to freeze research funding, accusing various universities of anti-Semitism and civil rights violations while targeting their diversity initiatives and transgender policies. And as the panelists point out, these attacks on higher education aren't limited to the U.S. either.
4: The politicized assault on higher education is spreading, and Canada's not immune. During the federal election campaign, the Conservatives pledged to defund university research it deemed as woke. The Alberta provincial government's Bill 18, or the Provincial Priorities Act, attempts to position the Alberta government as a gatekeeper to federal research funding. At a time when democratic norms are fraying, these developments should ring alarm bells for anyone who believes in a robust and pluralistic democracy.
5: Our discussion was held at the Isabel Bader Theatre in Toronto on March 25th, 2026. I began by introducing our panelists.
6: Melinda S. Smith is an Associate Vice President, Research, and a Professor of Political Science at the University of Calgary. She is the co-editor of Nuances of Blackness in the Canadian Academy, Teaching, Learning, and Researching While Black. Randy Boyagoda is a novelist and professor of English at the University of Toronto, where he also serves as the university's advisor on civil discourse, the first position of its kind in Canada. And last but not least, Davide Panagia is professor and chair of political science at UCLA, where his work bridges philosophy, media, and democratic life. Before that, he held the Canada Research Chair in Cultural Studies at Trent University. A very warm welcome to all of you.
7: Thank you.
6: There is so much that we need to cover in the very short period, but I'd like to begin with a very general question to all of you. And Melinda, maybe if we could start with you. Very briefly, how would you describe the mood on university campuses right now?
8: I think it's more complex than people might imagine. Universities, I think, are spaces of the imagination, of creativity, of discovery, and that still is true. But universities are increasingly described as polarized places, and that's shaped by questions of anti-Semitism, Islamophobia, before that, anti-Black racism, and anti-Indigenous racism, as well as sexual and gender-based violence. I would say that that gets the most attention, but the data, if we go by data, does not suggest that that's actually what preoccupies students. I think food insecurity preoccupied students. About 16% of students face food insecurity. Housing precarity impacts students. And behind that, there's a question of financial issues. And by saying that, I'm also saying that many of the issues facing students today are not internal to the university. They are external to the university because universities are a microcosm of the larger society. The final point I would say is the issue that's shaping the climate or the environment on campus is that all these crises also leads to mental health issues. So students also face social anxiety and depression. And so all these things together, I think you can call a polycrisis, and universities are a microcosm of the larger society.
6: Randy, how would you describe the mood on university campuses?
7: I think there would probably be multiple moods, Nala. I think
0: just

0: right now elsewhere on the campus of beautiful Victoria College, there's a whole group of first-year students celebrating the end of a first-year seminar program that they've all been part of. And I imagine the mood in that room is ebullient. They've had this transformative experience on campus that hopefully stays with them for the next 3 years and maybe beyond that. If your student is graduating, maybe you feel more uncertain. You're weighing the costs of time and perhaps student debt, facing an uncertain job market, facing the various kinds of precarity that Melinda just mentioned. And so maybe there's a little bit of uncertainty for someone like that. I think when you think about university administration, university professors, I think there would be anxiety. Anxiety about how long more this thing can keep going, writ large. I think we are facing a variety of inflection points that relate to the concept of polycrisis. Fundamentally, what is a university for? What is the public good? What is the professional good? What is the personal good that a university makes possible? And it seems to me that in good ways, whether it's in the United States or in Canada, for decades, these have been questions largely taken for granted by a large majority of people. And I don't think these questions are being taken for granted so straightforwardly anymore, whether you're a professor, a staff member, a university leader, or a student.
1: And I can say that's exactly why we're here tonight. Thank you very much for that. Davide, in your world, what is it like on university campuses?
2: I would say that many of the things that were said already are very much a part of it. Some of them are perfectly natural. So, you know, students are excited in their first year and anxious in their final years. Unfortunately, because of what's happened in the United States and certainly the role or the target that my institution has been put under, I would say that among students and faculty and administration, fear is a reality. And it's not just a fear of what comes next, it's a physical fear. We have regular emails indicating or instructing us how to behave if ICE officials break into the classroom with warrants to deport students. We're regularly being informed that the university is under investigation by the Department of Justice. And, you know, I teach in a world, and this is something that is not insignificant, I teach in a world where there is the Second Amendment, and it's a public university, and it's open. And so the real fear of, you know, somebody coming and gunning you down because somebody has posted a lecture of yours that they didn't like what you had to say on a network that is, you know, not amenable to your teaching. So I mean, with all of the other things, we are very much, I think, living in fear. There is a kind of sense of, you know, keep the ship going, but it is very much a question of, like, day by day.
1: This idea that Mark really clearly outlined of universities being under attack isn't really new. I think we all can say that, all of us who have been around universities. But there is something different about it in this moment. And so, Randy, coming back to you, what is different about this moment?
0: I think it would be the variety of kinds of attacks. It's not only or straightforwardly a political attack. Mm-hmm. There is, and especially in the United States, the extreme costs associated with attending especially selective universities, the debt that gets generated there. In Canada, there is the ongoing question of the dramatic difference between, let's say, domestic and international student tuition, and the question of how our system, because of its chronic underfunding, in many ways depends on international students who aren't coming in the same way. So it goes back to the concept of the polycrisis, but I would say actually another term that I'd want to introduce here would be the concept of quantum politics.
1: Quantum politics.
0: Yeah, I want to think about quantum politics, and I'm mindful I'm doing it with a couple of political scientists as an English professor, but that's the beauty of being an English professor. You can just keep on talking, and as long as it sounds good, people agree with you. But this concept of quantum physics as compared to Newtonian physics, mm-hmm. Things are no longer reliable. Things are no longer stable. Quantum politics, as with quantum physics, suggests indeterminacy, uncertainty.
1: Unpredictability.
0: And I would say

0: That is what feels especially distinct right now. This isn't canon wars. This isn't PC wars. This isn't even simply woke wars. I think there's so many things going on that are sources of uncertainty, of indeterminacy, that we seem to have entered something of a kind of a quantum campus politics moment.
1: Melinda, would you agree? Is that what you would go to first?
2: Slightly different.
1: Okay. What's different?
2: I do think this moment is different to the extent that historically universities weren't spaces of inclusion. They weren't spaces, they were designed without many of us in mind. And so it's only relatively recent in our histories where we've been talking about how do we make our universities more fair, more equitable, more inclusive? How do we bring in more diversity? These are relatively new questions, and yet they are now under scrutiny. There's an abnormalization of social justice, and in fact, efforts to be more inclusive are deemed reverse discrimination. So this is this is not only an attack on the pursuit of equity or equality and social justice, it is an attack, I think, on democratic rights. I think that's a profoundly different. I also think it has implications for academic freedom and free inquiry. How can you be in a university if actors external to the university are telling you what you can read, or your books are banned, what you can write, what kind of research you can pursue, what kind of federal funds you can apply for? This is quite different in the Canadian environment, and I do think we need to take it seriously because our democracy, the robustness of it, is at stake, but also our sense of citizenship and belonging.
1: Of course, the Canadian university is our primary focus in this conversation. However, there is a reason Davide is here.
2: Yes.
1: And the U.S. isn't very, very far away from us. And certainly we'll talk about the spillover effect of what's going on in the States here.
0: Right.
1: But I want to ask you, Davide, just more specifically, I think we've all seen the headlines, Trump administration targeting higher education for a while, freezing grants, filing lawsuits against universities across the country, not only Harvard and Columbia, but at UCLA, where you teach. He tried to freeze research funding and get the school to pay $1 billion to restore it. And now he's suing, after that was blocked by a judge, now he's suing the university. Can you just briefly talk about or explain what you think is really behind those attacks? Because there's been a number of different reasons.
3: Well, I think there are a number of different reasons. There's a very, very good incentive for socioeconomic power elites to not educate the population. The good incentive is that it keeps them out of the general population out of positions of power and reduces competition. So, I mean, that's a very crude version. We've had that since the time of the universities when, you know, they were basically glorified monasteries and only priests could go there, right? I mean, it's the same power structure and only certain people could enter into it. So there's that, I think, basic incentive. I think the other sort of fundamental incentive is this view that, I mean, we can talk about where it might come from, and I think universities are partly responsible for this, and I'm going to be very general about it, but I think this view that you don't need a university in order to generate economic prosperity. This, to me, is something that's very new. On the part of the universities, we haven't been very good to point out the fact that everything that we use, from these microphones to these lights, were the result of all of our contributions and taxes that have paid our colleagues to be able to develop them. So that, you know, the idea that the university is a public good, the idea of a public good is a problem in the United States, because that's still, you know, after 70 years of the Cold War, it's still considered a communist idea, and so nobody should think about a public good.
1: Maybe I'll just test you on this, because Mark, in his remarks, said something about this also being kind of part of an authoritarian playbook.
3: It is 100% part of an authoritarian playbook that goes back to the question of, you know, when you have an authoritarian system of power, you don't want to give people access to it, right? And what we know, both statistically, historically, and the data shows us, is that the best form of access is through education.
1: Yeah. Melinda, right? You wanted to add something.
2: The very fact that some of the

0: one of the greatest thinkers on this idea of on tyranny was actually recruited from the United States to the University of Toronto from Yale University as a number of scholars, and we have launched in Canada impact awards in order to attract some of this amazing talent. What's interesting to me is many of these talents focus on research on fascism, on democracy, but also had the experience of profound tyranny because of anti-Semitism. So it seems to me we can't be complacent in Canada about what's at stake here in protecting our institutions, but also better understanding why we need to be defending what may have seemed state in the past, but our parliaments, our charter, our human rights bodies. So yes, I think there's homegrown stuff here too,
1: And we will get to that, absolutely. But I'm sort of still trying to get my head around a little bit of what's going on in the States. And we did a lot of reading in preparation for this. And some people point to the idea of McCarthyism as the closest parallel, perhaps, of what is happening in the U.S. right now. Does that comparison, how does that ring for you, Randy?
2: Well, I think in a generalized way, yes, that sense that there are actors, political actors, who will seize the moment to identify people deemed enemies of the state, disloyal citizens because of their un-American activities, to be very precise, to go back to the 50s for a moment, and then to kind of go after them in a sense. I think the more dangerous thing, though, to be honest, would be the more widespread, softer version of authoritarianism. So yes, there's the high-profile congressional hearings, but then there's the decision made by a professor in a liberal arts college somewhere in Missouri to take something off a syllabus. Let's say, the most immediate one that comes to mind would be, let's say, The Handmaid's Tale. And it's a small decision like that. It's all those small decisions that people make. And it's not because I think they're immediately worried about their job security. It's just the potential consequences aren't worth the risk of continuing to teach something that you otherwise would have taken for granted. Why, if I could just complete the thought, it's because I think what we see, especially in the United States, I think there's a different thing, something more interesting, more ironic happening in Canada about spillover effect that I can say something about later. But a compact has been broken. From about 1950 onward, there was a sense that the U.S. government invested billions in the research function of the university, seeing it as a good. I don't know if it would be a public good, but a good, a national good. When it came to technology, healthcare, military innovations, etc. At the same time, undergraduate education expanded dramatically. Mm-hmm. You go to university, you'll furnish your life with more ideas, with more experiences to make you a more interesting, open, thoughtful person, and you'll get a better job as a result. Mm-hmm. And so there's this compact. And I think we're at a point now in the United States where that compact feels very broken.
1: Mm-hmm. Davide, maybe just pick up on that. Do you see that at play kind of in the, yeah?
3: Yeah, there's a lot, and there's a lot of reasons for it. I think one major historical reason, and this we have to keep it in mind, is that the, you know, growth of the American university as opposed to the Canadian university, but certainly the American university in the United States in the post-war period was because the university was part of the military-industrial complex. There were three major disciplines that contributed to the Cold War: political science, economics, and physics. And as a result of the GI Bill, the further investment in expanding the number of students and access to university in the United States. I would sort of want to point out one fact about the soft power aspect of it, that it's not that soft. I don't know how well it is known, but every single public employee of a public university in the United States, as far as I know, certainly in California, because I had to do it, has to take a loyalty oath.
1: Loyalty to?
3: To not inciting terrorism, not inciting communism, not inciting insurrections.
1: And what effect do you think that has on?
3: Well, it got Angela Davis fired. Like, this is exactly how my university fired Angela Davis in the 1960s, you know, accusing her of having communist ideas. And therefore, it wasn't an academic freedom problem. It was an oath.

0: violation problem. Mm-hmm. Right? So these people that are, you know, thinking twice, there are very serious legal consequences. And this is a country that, as much as we like to imagine rights and liberties as being important, it is also a country that thinks first in terms of liability and the costs of liability.
1: Melinda, you've mentioned a couple of times now this idea of a spillover, mm-hmm. of what seeing what's happening at the south of the border kind of catapulting over our own border. Again, what would you point to as kind of the starkest thing that has crossed the border at university campuses?
2: One is the discussions or mention about funding of research. And we see, if we pay attention to the House of Commons Science and Research Committee, you would see there is a lot of discussion about funding research, and they are again focusing on questions around equity, diversity, inclusion. They are focusing on topics around gender. They are focusing on topics around inclusion. That's very similar to what's happening in the U.S., but the idea of stopping this. And you can always tell there's a spillover when people start using DEI, diversity, equity, inclusion, rather than EDI, which is what most Canadian post-secondary institutions
1: What's the
2: use.
1: Difference between those two?
2: Well, DEI emerged out of U.S. executive orders back in the 1960s. So that's what people use. I'm going to say that in Canada, EDI emerges out of the Royal Commission on Equality and Employment. Justice Rosalie Simon-Bella reported that. Really heavily based on Statistics Canada research, and there was an Employment Equity Act, Human Rights Commission, but Section 15.2 of the Canadian Charter enables ameliorative grounds to deal with disadvantage. Few people in Canada who I'm hearing talking about DEI ever ground their discussions in the fact that we have charter rights for it or human rights for it. Very different from the United States. Arguments for their DEI. So I talk about the use of the woke in Canada.
1: The word woke.
2: Woke. The word woke or wokeism. Mm. For many people, they don't even know this term comes from. It was used by African Americans during the civil rights movement and earlier to tell people when they're going into segregated areas to stay woke, be alert to the fact that they may end up dead. So the idea that that would be appropriated, that terminology to protect people and their rights would be appropriated and now used to deny people rights is actually quite surprising. But again, it's been imported into Canada, and people are not talking about the ways in which it's actually quite chilling to be using that language or to be defaming the people who engage in civil rights. I would just use one more example, and perhaps because I'm in Alberta, where when you start going into schools and talking about removing books from the shelves, Maya Angelou, Margaret Atwood, maybe we aren't paying close enough attention. When did Canada start engaging in book banning? And so or going into universities and saying, you can't teach courses on gender. We had the Royal Commission on the Status of Women for how long? And that was a joint conservative under the Mulroney government. So there was nonpartisan, yes, mm-hmm. gender equity. Now we are saying it's a problem. So I do think we need to actually ground ourselves in Canadian history, Canadian stories, mm-hmm. and lore, because I think the spillover effect is quite concerning.
3: That spillover effect that political scientist Melinda S. Smith talks about was part of an onstage discussion I moderated at the Isabel Bader Theatre in Toronto called Knowledge Under Siege. This is Ideas. I'm Nala Ayed.

Since his re-election, Donald Trump has targeted leading universities like UCLA, where Canadian political scientist Davide Panagia teaches. He joined me on stage in Toronto with University of Calgary's Melinda S. Smith and the University of Toronto's Randy Boyagoda to unpack the threats facing American universities and the spillover effect of their impact here at home on Canadian campuses. Randy,

0: maybe could you sort of add to that?
1: There's another way to think about the spillover effect. You mentioned it with the Impact yeah. Plus chairs, the idea that the federal government under Prime Minister Mark Carney is investing I think it's about $1 billion yes. to recruit top researchers in priority areas associated with national purpose.
0: $1.7 billion
1: to Canadian universities. So step back for a moment. The Canadian government is making explicit investments and priorities that have a lot to do with, yes, democratic resiliency, but also national defense. And so it seems to me like the intensification of Canadian nationalism is a striking effect of what's been happening south of the border since the second Trump administration. And the idea that as the federal government continues, I suspect, to intensify its investments in national defense, well, this will necessarily create grant opportunities for Canadian researchers. And this, I think, is a very uncomfortable thing in a Canadian campus context, because I think we're really straightforward in being upset at the idea that American universities are being told to invest in dual-use technology. Yeah. And yet we're doing the exact same thing here, and we're taking great patriotic pride in it. And it would be a very Canadian thing to do to not clap at what I said, but ignore what I said and continue the conversation. But I think there's something going on there that we're not reckoning with.
0: Melinda, one more quick note, and then we're going to talk about funding some more. Please.
2: Oh, sorry. Yeah. I just said I don't want us to lose sight of the, when we say chillover effect, the impact on academic freedom.
0: Yeah.
2: And the ability to pursue. So we talk about the excitement of students coming into universities and the wanting to pursue their areas of love and their research and their discovery. And then you get into a university environment, and the questions you might want to ask, you can't pose. The books you might want to read, you can't read, because your syllabus is under scrutiny. So I don't want us to lose sight of the implications of that chill for our democracy, and why we need in Canada to protect academic freedom, not just in collective agreements, but in Europe, they're talking about putting it into their constitutions.
0: Davide, I'm curious if you could talk about or explain a very personal example of academic chill that is playing out in your own university, or your own curriculum, in fact.
3: One of the sort of consequences, personal consequences, for me is that every few months I get an email from some ambiguous legal source within the university telling me that to keep, and I just got one on Sunday as I was landing in Toronto. It was an email saying that, you know, all of my communications, including my private communications, including my private cell phone communication, text message, etc., are subject to investigation by the Department of Justice, and so I have to keep all of my electronic communications because they could be selected. So this is, you know, something that creates not an insignificant amount of personal anxiety. At a personal level, I just, you know, I have to find ways, and well, there's certainly certain things that I won't be able, even before that becomes ever more difficult to teach. I teach a lot of films, and certain films you can't, you know, teach and present anymore.
0: There are certain courses that aren't being taught anymore.
3: Titles are being changed. Courses, renaming of courses, renaming of directives, inclusive excellence is now the new EDI. So, you know, people try to find workarounds. But yes, I mean, a lot of departments, gender studies department, Afro-American departments, are very much, and I'm sure everybody heard about the ridiculous case in Texas where a philosophy professor was told that he couldn't teach the Plato's Republic because it was too woke.
0: That's still being taught in Canada, isn't it? I do want to ask about, just follow up on that, EDI or DEI, I guess, depending on the side of the border we're on, but why are these initiatives, why have they become such a flashpoint? Maybe Melinda and then Randy?
2: EDI, equity, diversity, inclusion, and I think the acronymization of this work is really an issue. So the idea of a big tent of opportunity for universities, this has led to pushback of reverse discrimination, anti-white, anti-men.

0: And what surprises me about anyone listening to this is to look at the evidence. It's actually not based on evidence. And so now we can't use anti-bias in our workshops in Alberta, and we can't use cultural competencies, or we can't require them. And there's a whole list of words that have been banned because they are claimed to be discriminatory. So questions of justice have been turned around to be questions of injustice. EDI was about basically making the university a more fair and inclusive place for a larger swath of the population. I think it's quite consistent with democracy.
1: But just quickly, Melinda, you've noted in the past that there's a link between the language that Alberta universities are using or adopting and what's being used in American states such as Mississippi when we're talking about EDI, DEI. What is that link?
0: Yes. So the language that so most of Alberta universities, I think this is now well written about, have shifted away from the language of equity, diversity, inclusion. I think one university president wrote about why that was the case, but they have adopted language, most have adopted language around access, community, and belonging. And that was used previously in Florida and Mississippi universities as well. And other universities are misusing, I would say, the commitment to promote and advance pluralism, including to have a diversity of ideas and perspectives and cultures, and how to get people to live well together. So I think these pursuits have been misused to say they are to juxtapose them against EDI, but I actually think we need to advance both. In the province of Alberta, the new legislation is called the Jordan-Peterson legislation, which is used to say we shouldn't be able to use language like anti-bias, cultural competencies, including Indigenous education. Maybe people are missing this, but Brandy, I think it's important to pay attention to.
1: Brandy, we've talked previously about trust in university, university institutions. How does all of this debate over that language and the borrowing of these kinds of ideas from south of the border, how does that influence how university institutions are perceived and whether they are or not trusted?
2: Well, I think we do live in what social scientists call a low-trust environment. Certainly in my work as U of T's advisor on civil discourse, I hear about this, professors and students anxious about trusting each other. In department meetings, we see this play out a lot. But it does have to do with language. And I was thinking about one example that maybe speaks to one of the challenges that I think we face. As part of my U of T civil discourse work, I talked to a lot of different people about what we do well when it comes to civil discourse, what we could be doing better, etc. And I was in a consultation session, and someone was there on behalf of a student organization or student life-related organization, and they were discussing an election watch party they had for the U.S. presidential election for students as an example of, you know, creating the conditions for people to come together who have difference. And as I recall, the event was trauma-informed and inclusive. And I immediately said, well, is that for the Trump supporters who were sad that he didn't win by a larger margin? And the person just looked at me blankly. And so then I kind of pressed it a little bit to kind of point out that inclusion codes left. Let's be straightforward about this. I think we should be inclusive spaces. I think diversity, equity, and inclusion are good things to pursue. But in the institutional landscape, they code more progressive than not. Where that causes a problem is, let's say you're hosting one of these election watch parties and three tall white guys show up wearing MAGA hats. What do we do? How does this affect the question of inclusion? Because to my mind, I would much rather those three students be part of a larger, diverse community and feel part of that than feel like I'm not trusted here, I'm not welcome here. This place is inclusive, just not for people like me. And I understand there's a deeper history for that, and I understand those correctives, but in the individual case, I would much rather those students are at a U of T event than going elsewhere to find community. But that results in some friction and some tension. And I think we need to, at some level, as Foucault might suggest, interrogate the terms that we use or that we sometimes take for granted.

0: interrogated. And so I think in some ways inclusion is subject to interrogation that way.
1: But the language of social inclusion, which is being used in Europe for years to talk about how they move immigrants who couldn't be citizens into part of the national fabric. And so social inclusion was really about how do you bring into the big tent of citizenship and belonging people who were on the margins. So I do think this is the abnormalization, again, of social justice when we say that ordinary words, which are trying to do things which every society and every democracy needs, mm-hmm. we don't need people on the margins. We don't need people who are, whose skills and knowledges and brilliance are underutilized. We need to be more inclusive. So now imagine into this day, that language that was so ordinary and so much a part of nation building is now turned on its head and is seen as something exclusionary.
0: So the language
1: game is actually important, but I would say that's the... So let me let you finish.
0: No, I was going to say, I think your earlier example...
2: Go ahead.
0: Your earlier example about the etymology of woke was an excellent example.
1: Yeah.
0: And this is what I mean by we use words now, mm-hmm. terms, that at some level we take for granted. And we take for granted a consensus around them that may not exactly exist. And so what you just described right there as inclusion makes excellent sense to me. And if that's how we lived it out on campus, that would be great. But
1: yes.
0: I'm just not convinced that everyone experiences it in that good way you just described.
2: Underlying all of that is this idea, of course, of universities being central to democratic life,
0: mm-hmm.
2: and supposed to reflect the society that we live in, mm-hmm. all of us out here outside of university gates. You know, wealth disparity continues to escalate, authoritarianism continues to rise. So I want to ask you all a blunt question. Have universities failed in that central mission to be that pillar of democracy? I mean, Randy, how would you answer that?
0: No, I don't think they have failed. You might say they may be flailing a little bit at that effort because of a crisis of confidence, because of the broken compact, perhaps, that I was describing earlier in the U.S. context. But I think, and I'm thinking here about the University of Toronto with its 100,000 students, I would like to think with confidence that the great majority of University of Toronto students have a transformational experience on this, on our three campuses, even though at the level of perception, at the level of fraught feeling public discourse, the university doesn't feel like it's doing what it used to do, because we don't take these things for granted anymore, nor I think should we. We keep on trying and we fail better, we flail better, perhaps would be the hope I would have for higher education. There's a warm way for me to end my point.
2: Melinda,
1: I am much more optimistic about that. I actually do think the polarization and crisis narrative may be sometimes exaggerated or amplified. And I actually think universities, I would say it depends on which disciplines you are, and certainly in this kind of conversation, the social science, humanities, and creative arts are under more stress than you would say science or engineering or medicine. We are the ones that get characterized as having contentious conversations, difficult conversations that require brave conversations. Learning is sometimes hard. This is an opportunity for us to talk about what is the role and responsibilities in universities in democracy. They are more complex because our societies are more complex. So I don't want to exaggerate the situation on university campuses, because I still think they remain vital to social mobilization, developing citizenship and belonging. So maybe we need to actually also have more conversations like mm-hmm. this in order for us to recognize the value of universities, colleges for the health and well-being, not of us only individually, but also for our democracy.
2: Is the answer different in the U.S., Davide?
3: No, it's not different in the U.S. in the sense that it's the same coupling of basically education is good for democracy, okay? Mm-hmm. And that's fine. But the idea that a university is good for democracy, I always like to look things both conceptually and historically. That is very much part of a post-war discourse mm-hmm. that invested in the university for its

0: economic and military. Like, universities existed before we had democracies, right? And they had the same problems, first of all. Knowledge increased regardless. So there isn't a natural relationship between the university and democracies. What has developed over the years, I think, is an emphasis on the place of experimental thinking, right, as necessary to democracy, when we understand democracy as a project of collective participation where we can't know what comes next.
1: But if there are things that are being deliberately excluded from that experience on campuses, are campuses living up to that ideal?
0: You know, I think any form of exclusion necessarily is a limitation of that ideal and of that project. And I will say this, I won't even say this controversially because of the obvious questions around race, ethnicity, and gender, but simply because we don't know who the next smart person is and where they're going to come from. And they're going to devise that particular thing that will make it so that I can live longer.
1: I want to just zoom out a little bit and ask any of you, I mean, what the effect is. We talk about, again, I'm being very broad here, but we talk about the humanities in particular being absolutely fundamental to bolstering democracy, both in producing the people who practice democracy, but also, you know, exchange of ideas, all those things that, Davide, you mentioned. But in Canada and in the U.S., humanities programs are being cut. Mm-hmm. What are the consequences? Melinda.
2: Oh, ask the social scientist about that. I think the humanities historically have been vital to society. And I think, so I actually do think we need to reflect on why there have been such profound cuts. I mean, where do you learn critical thinking? Where do you learn to read great books and the questions they pose? So the idea of book banning, for example, should be anathema to us in this current moment. The humanities and the social sciences have been indispensable to this understanding, and to the extent that they shrink, I think that you also see that we shrink our capacity to support the kinds of disciplines and conversations that are vital not only to our democracies, but to our health and well-being as well.
1: So, Randy, back to the question of whether universities are failing or not. I'm not trying to prove one or the other, but I'm curious, when it's humanities that are being cut, who's to blame? I mean, where do you place that responsibility?
3: No, I blame it on parents. Don't take the humanities. Why are you taking an English degree? Yes, there are clear frontal attacks, especially on certain humanities programs, and especially in places like the contemporary United States. But humanity enrollments, writ large, have been flatlining or declining for a long time under any kind of government in North America. And why is that? Because the students aren't taking the courses. Right. And so then the question becomes, why aren't they taking the courses? I think it's probably two things. I think there is a very reasonable pressure on the part of parents that they expect if a student, if a young person is going to spend 4 years of their lives and tens of thousands of dollars learning something, there should be some utility to that. And that utility doesn't translate into the depth and shadow that you get only from reading great books and having conversations about them. It's hard to make that case, and it's understandable, especially in public universities. There's that fundamental problem. And then let me go beyond that. It's not just the parents. I think we should blame the kids, too, in that we were just lamenting backstage the question of who's actually reading these books on these syllabi anymore. The capacity for reading, the capacity for that patient life inside a book, inside a writing exercise, is withering, and you all know this. And so it seems to me like this is a problem that is more systemic than any political party.
0: You know, there's a further problem that really, that's encompassed in this, and if there, I can't see if there's students in the crowd, but if there are students, especially undergraduates in the crowd, you'll know this, is that the humanities and social sciences, but especially, and the humanities-oriented social sciences, like my subfield, which is political philosophy, don't give you right answers. So you can never tell a student what they have to do in order to get an A in the class.

0: And because the only possible answer is keep reading, keep puzzling, keep trying to figure it out, keep being reflexive, right? That produces a level of anxiety, of uncertainty in a student, right? That's very difficult. I think that one of the easiest ways to solve this problem, it'll never happen, but one of the easiest ways to solve this problem is get rid of the grades. Getting rid of the grades means getting rid of the anxiety of having to perform in order to produce an output and instrumentalize knowledge. Because really, what a grade is or what a GPA is effectively the educational equivalent of money. Right?
1: Interesting idea. Yeah. I don't have to tell you that underfunding is a major and chronic problem for Canadian and American universities, but certainly in Canada, it's a constant problem. It correlates to rising tuition fees and the overall cost of going to university. It is also seen, as you said very early on, Randy, as a form of yet another form of attack against universities, perhaps a way to defang certain universities. What happens if a university education reverts to being something that only the very wealthy can access?
0: You've got the American university system. Told my kids that they have to, you know, I can't afford them to send to elite American universities. UCLA is a public university, and in-state tuition is $15,000 a year. That's just tuition.
1: Yeah.
0: Right? Do you want a system where only those, where there are two options, either the very wealthy can afford it, or those who aren't wealthy begin their lives with an insurmountable amount of debt that is complicated by a precarious job market and no access to health care?
1: Melinda?
2: I want to return to the concept of polycrisis, and one of them is this kind of all of these insecurities, including around money. And they are shaped both by international and domestic factors. International, we think of just freezing international students, which will pay in double fees, and all of a sudden, you now have universities in crisis. You think of funding from provincial governments, because education is primarily provincial, and you see the ways in which everything that we value in a university, including academic freedom, including what we learn, what we study, the books we read, are shaped by money. And so unless we understand education as a public good, I think we will face ongoing crisis. We need to think of universities as places of public good and also fund them accordingly, because democracy, but also prosperity, depend on it.
1: Okay. A little bit more about money, but a question directed at you, Davide, is there's this amount of money, $1.7 billion, yeah, that's mm-hmm. being used to help recruit international scholars, that's being spent by the federal government to bring scholars here. I'm curious, as a Canadian scholar who's in the U.S., what your views are of that idea.
0: Well, it's even more complicated than that, because I'm a Canadian scholar who's in the U.S. who began his career benefiting from a similar program, having been a Canada research chair. Hmm. You know, the model that we have in Canada is exceptional in terms of the federal monies investing in research and provincial monies investing in teaching and balancing these two elements of university life. I think the provinces have to step up.
1: Would you consider moving back to Canada under such a program?
0: Oh, no, I'm actively considering.
3: He gave me his CV before we came on the stage.
1: You know of any positions?
0: No,
2: that's the point. I mean, these chairs were designed to attract, including with the CRCs, to bring Canadians home.
0: Right.
2: Mm-hmm. And to have that talent contribute to Canada. But the other thing is to bring the best in the world here. But I want to give a little cautionary note, because we already have homegrown talent.
0: Yep.
2: And so the proportionality of the funds going to recruit externally needs to be well kept in balance with making sure that we are funding the social science and humanities here, scholars who are here, who are talented, so they aren't being recruited elsewhere. Maybe they won't be going to the U.S. now, but there's also, Europe is also doing the same thing. Britain is doing the same thing. So how do we make sure we

0: We keep talent. We recruit and retain talent in Canada, not just recruit them externally.
1: A lot of people listening to our conversation right now have zero connection to universities. I'm just wondering, again, a short answer from each of you. Why should any of that matter? Why should any of this that we're talking about matter to them, David?
2: I mean, my answer is going to sound similar. I think everybody has a connection to the university because in terms of research, right? Because the roads that we drive on have been, was part of the chemical industry that, or chemical departments, chemistry departments that figured out how to combine elements. You know, the elevators whose buttons we press are part of an engineering program, et cetera, et cetera. So we all actually really do have a connection. I think our job, and one of the great things about this event is to make that known, that there is a connection that everybody has.
1: Randy and then Melinda, I have a specific question for you. Oh. That's why I'm leaving it to last. Yeah. Please, Randy, go ahead.
3: No, I really have nothing to add to what Debbie okay. just said. Everyone all listening right. to this Fine. Show
1: yeah.
3: benefits from universities.
1: Yes. So, Melinda, the question I had for you is Henry Marshall Torrey helped establish Canadian universities, including Carleton in Ottawa, University of British Columbia, and the University of Alberta. Mm-hmm. He said that the goal of the modern university was to uplift the whole people. This goal of kind of uplifting the whole people. What happens if we lose sight of that goal?
0: Imagine, I think this was in 1910 when he said this, okay? And he wasn't saying only rural people or urban people. He wasn't saying only immigrants or non-immigrants. The whole people. I mean, that vision of a great university is one that actually shapes my career because I think it matters. And I actually think we cannot afford to lose sight of that. And the universities as created were designed to be a spaces where citizens of all walks of life can come and become better citizens, better people individually, not individually, but also they saw that as spaces where you can cultivate pluralism of how people of these different backgrounds can learn to get along better, to live better. There's no other institution, none in our society, than a university where this can happen, where you have such diversity of people, and where you have the possibility of creating something better. Henry Marshall Torrey was onto something very wise, and I think we'd be well served in 2016 and beyond to heed those words today.
4: That was the conclusion to our panel discussion recorded live at the Isabel Bader Theatre in Toronto, featuring Melinda S. Smith, Randy Boyagoda, and Davide Panagia. It was presented in partnership with the University of Regina and the Toronto International Festival of Authors. Special thanks to Mark Spooner and the whole team at the University of Regina for making this event possible, and to Roland Gulliver and Hania Khan from TIFA. This episode was produced by contributor Melissa Gismondi. It was the latest in a series of episodes Melissa produced on the future of the university. To find out more, visit our website, cbc.ca/ideas. Lisa Ayuso is the web producer for Ideas. Technical production, Will Yar and Emily Chiarvasio. The senior producer is Nicola Lukšić. The executive producer of Ideas is Greg Kelly, and I'm Nala Ayed.

0: Pizza, Wordle, hardly. Get ready, Canada. It's time for another edition of That's Puzzling. 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That's Puzzling all summer long. Friday afternoon at 1, 1:30 in Newfoundland. 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
6: From CBC News, The World This Hour, I'm Neil Herland. The Bank of Canada will announce its latest interest rate decision this morning. The central bank is not expected to change the rate as trade tensions escalate between Canada and the U.S. Nisha Patel has a preview.
7: There's little doubt among economists that the Bank of Canada will hold steady, keeping its key interest rate at 2.25%. Still, the central bank's decision-making has become more complicated. Fresh tariffs could hit exports and put a chill on growth, just as the economy was showing signs of bouncing back. Meanwhile, Canada's counter-tariffs, set to take effect next week, will increase costs for businesses importing American goods like makeup and appliances. And steep gas prices from the war in Iran are lingering. If higher prices become widespread, that could spark higher inflation. So policymakers will have to weigh these threats, and market watchers are betting for now the Bank of Canada will watch and wait. Though these days the only certainty seems to be uncertainty. Nisha Patel, CBC News, Toronto.
6: The head of Canada's military is reacting to an X post by the American Secretary of War, Pete Hegseth. Hegseth posted an image of two young women from the Canadian Cadet Training Center in Vernon, B.C. One of the women has a large body, and Hegseth wrote, "This is real," alongside a Canadian flag. General Jenny Carignan is Canada's Chief of Defense Staff.
8: Of course, the chain of command, the leadership is in contact with the affected members. And like for any situation we have where we have personnel affected by various events, we are consulting with them on how they want to go about doing this. So this is currently ongoing.
6: The post by Hegseth is getting massive backlash from Canadians. The American Energy Secretary Chris Wright is in Venezuela to announce a series of oil deals that the U.S. will sign today.
9: Just those deals will lead to a more than doubling of Venezuelan oil production in the next few years.
6: Last January, the U.S. attacked Venezuela and detained the country's leader, Nicolas Maduro. The new government is now cooperating with the U.S. Venezuela's oil industry peaked in the late 1990s, but output fell because of mismanagement and U.S. sanctions. Quebec farmers are speaking out about the proposed Alto high-speed rail project. The route is expected to cut through hundreds of family farms, and owners are criticizing a lack of transparency and consultation in the process. Alexander Silberman has more.
10: Danielle Legault looks out at a sprawling dairy and cereal farm in Rigaud, Quebec, fearing the 1,200-acre property, about an hour's drive west of Montreal, could soon be cut in half by a high-speed train. The Alto high-speed rail project is designed to cut travel times between Toronto and Quebec City in half. It will impact about 1,700 properties, including at least 500 farms between Ottawa and Montreal.
11: It's a catastrophic impact.
10: Jérémy Letellier is president of the regional branch of Quebec's Agricultural Federation.
11: There are huge detours that will be planned, and sometimes to go harvest a field, you might have to do 25, 30, 50 round trips a day.
10: Caroline Desrosiers is a spokesperson for Alto.
12: As much as we can, we limit the impacts to the end of a lot.
10: Alto is expecting to release a more detailed map for the initial section of the route this fall. Alexander Silberman, CBC News, Montreal.
6: Golf legend Tiger Woods is scheduled to appear in a Florida court today to change his not guilty

0: an answer. On the 20th of July 2026, news of mass demonstrations in India's capital made international headlines. Tens of thousands of students marched towards Parliament, demanding reforms to education. Police attempted to disperse the crowds using tear gas and baton charges. The clashes left dozens of protesters and more than 100 police officers injured. The unrest had begun weeks earlier, following the leak of official medical entrance exam papers, a leak that could benefit the privileged few at the expense of many others. But by the summer, the protests had come to reflect broader concerns, including a lack of job opportunities for graduates. The protesters were known as the Cockroach Junta Party. Many of those taking part were young Indians frustrated by what they saw as a growing gap between educational achievement and employment prospects. The cockroach label was soon embraced by high-profile activist Abhijit Dibke. What began as an online campaign quickly developed into a youth-led protest movement. Among those who joined, the prominent activist and educator Sonam Wangchuk, who began an indefinite hunger strike. As the movement grew, it began to attract international attention and raise wider questions about jobs and opportunities. That, in turn, posed a challenge for Prime Minister Narendra Modi and his governing Bharatiya Janata Party, the BJP, which has been in power for more than a decade. This week we're asking, how has the Cockroach Janata Party changed India's politics?
1: Part 1. The Social Contract.
2: I think what this movement has done is it's very successfully put the grievance onto the main political agenda. It's not that people didn't know that these issues were there. This has been raised ad nauseum for a very long time, but it was not on the main political agenda.
0: Roshi Gupta is Executive Director of the Future of India Foundation, a non-partisan think tank that supports India's youth. Roshi says that the students who had begun their studies had done so with an expectation that they were working towards a secure future.
2: The implicit social contract has been that if you study hard, you get a degree, then you will get a good quality job and your life would be better than your parents. Right? And we've seen that the Indian public has brought wholesale into that implicit promise. What has happened, however, some people have become extremely rich at the top end, and very large numbers have not been able to see the results on that investment that they have made into education.
0: The problem is that once students have achieved their degree, they often can't get hired. A 2026 study found that the unemployment rate for graduates aged 25 and under is nearly 40%. And part of the problem is that positions are not being created fast enough to meet the growing demand for jobs. India has a population of more than 1.4 billion people. Around 45 million of them are studying at universities and colleges, part of the country's higher education sector. Higher education enrolment has expanded over the past two decades, far outpacing the rate of growth of the population.
2: The broader opportunity space has not increased, right? So if we see that for every little recruitment exam, government jobs, etc., people are applying for a minuscule number of positions. And obviously they cannot get through because the number of applicants to the number of positions is just completely, that ratio is completely lopsided.
0: So the government narrative of India's global standards of success sits awkwardly with many people's personal reality.
2: It's just not part of the way the government has set up its politics to acknowledge that it's doing anything less than the best on the world stage, right? So everything in India has to be top class. It has to be, world class. You see pictures and they're comparing India to, the leaders on the world economy. At the same time, we've really ratcheted up aspirations. We have some very, very rich people in India. They are really occupying the public space. Some people have become extraordinarily rich in the last 10 years. So we really ratcheted up aspirations by mainstreaming these set of people in the public discourse.
0: Over the last decade, the number of billionaires in India has more than tripled to nearly 3.

0: 300. Meanwhile, there is a huge gap between extreme wealth on the one hand and widespread joblessness on the other.
1: It's not just frustration and not being able to move forward, but it's also creating resentment, right? Because we've personalized failure, but actually it's a systemic issue. If you're being told all along that the failures that you're experiencing are yours, that you are not moving forward because you are good for nothing, and then someone calls you a cockroach.
0: The Supreme Court judge who was alleged to have used this word has wrote back, saying his comments were misquoted and misused. But this has done nothing to stem the tide of sympathy for the protests spreading across Indian society.
1: To adopt the disparaging moniker and make it their own. The thing with cockroach is that it's just an easy way to give identity. If you would have said unemployed youth, it's too amorphous. What was being said was widely perceived to be legitimate. You cannot argue with someone's lived reality. If I'm a young person and I'm studying and I'm not getting a job, I'm not getting a way to move forward, that's my lived reality. You cannot communicate against that. And then when the government, instead of responding to it, tried to shut it down, that's what led to that upsurge of response that we saw and which has now become the CJP movement.
0: But what made these cockroach or CJP protests so wide scale, says Rushi, was the different types of people connected to them.
1: I think that the reason why CJP has become so powerful, being able to set the agenda, is because they've drawn people from very different sections of the society. So they're young, but they've drawn people from the middle class, from lower class. So the CJP has really drawn on people from all sections of the society.
0: As we've heard, this dissatisfaction comes from an underlying reality facing India's economy. So how has the government responded to that? Time for our second expert witness.
2: Part 2. Progress.
3: So I think the Cockroach Janata Party presents a serious threat to the Modi government, not because it's organized like a conventional political party, but because it taps into a genuine resentment and a sense of anxiety that many young Indians feel.
0: Our second expert witness is Sadanand Dume, a senior fellow from the Council on Foreign Relations.
3: If you go back and look at the history of protest movements in independent India, joblessness, unemployment, anxiety about the future has been a running theme. The problem for the BJP government is that Modi was supposed to change all of this.
0: Sadanand argues that the problem India's prime minister must now confront is a difficult one.
3: Now, it's not as though he hasn't created any jobs, but the fundamental issue that India faces is that it has the world's largest population of farmers, and moving people out of these unproductive farm jobs into factories and into more productive employment is a challenge because the numbers are so large. One common estimate is that just to stay in the same place, India needs to create 1 million jobs a month. It doesn't create anything close to that.
0: The exact number of jobs India needs to create is disputed, but there is broad agreement that the country faces a huge challenge generating enough work opportunities for the millions of young people entering the labour market. In 2025, Modi pledged that his government would take measures to ensure employment opportunities continued to grow. Government figures show that estimated employment in India grew by more than a third between 2017 and 2024. But many economists say it's still not enough.
3: Now, pair this with what's happening, particularly in urban India, where aspirations have risen quite rapidly. The kinds of jobs and the kinds of opportunities that they're looking for simply have not materialized, or certainly haven't materialized to the degree that would ameliorate this problem.
0: Right at the start, we said that the trigger for the protests had been the leak of official exam papers, raising suspicions that some candidates may have gained an unfair advantage by seeing the questions in advance. The government appeared to acknowledge serious shortcomings in the examination system.

0: launching an investigation and ordering a retake of the exam. Following weeks of protests, Modi responded, describing many of the demonstrators as misled children, saying they should be guided rather than punished.
1: The government has uncharacteristically given in to the students by sacking its education minister, Dharmendra Pradhan, which was the number one demand of the students. So in terms of addressing the trigger for these protests, there is some amount of progress. The government is doing what it can. But in terms of addressing the underlying problem, I think that's just a much bigger ask.
0: Our second expert argues that Modi remains the dominant force in Indian politics, despite growing dissatisfaction amongst some younger voters. In the 2024 general election, Modi's BJP lost its outright parliamentary majority. But he remained prime minister after the coalition he leads secured enough seats to form a government. The question, Sadanand argues, is whether his political strength is enough to face down voter dissatisfaction.
1: On the one hand, you have Modi, who is politically very strong. He controls parliament. He controls much of the media. He controls the civil service. So on the one hand, you have this all-powerful leader. And on the other hand, you have this group of scruffy students and Gen Z protesters. And it would look like a mismatch, but it's not as much of a mismatch as it appears on the surface, for the simple reason that the cockroach movement protesters are tapping into very real resentments and very real anxieties. And those center on the fact that despite his promises, Prime Minister Modi has not been able to generate the kind of jobs that India's young population seeks.
0: And this, says Sadanand, puts Prime Minister Modi in rather altered political territory.
1: This is an unfamiliar position for Modi to be in, because he has for the longest time been, he's an extremely successful politician, and he's not used to persistent criticism from elements of his own base. Because now people turn around and say, well, but wait a minute, now you've been in office for the last 12 years, what have you done for me lately? And so he's battling what in Indian political parlance is known as anti-incumbency. And the idea of Modi as this fresh, transformative figure who is going to magically modernize India really is threatened very deeply by the cockroach Janata movement.
0: This isn't the first widespread protest that India has seen in recent times, but what makes it different to previous movements? Before we get to our third expert witness, I just want to thank you for listening to this edition of The Inquiry. We've got a huge archive of episodes for you to listen to, including Is Daylight Saving Time Working? And Can We Live with Extreme Heat? Just search for them in The Inquiry's podcast feed, and please do subscribe too. But now, let's continue.
2: Part 3, Mobilizations.
0: The Cockroach Janata Party youth protest is but the latest in a string of high-profile protests in recent years, some of which have had success in altering the course of India's politics. They've centred on a variety of causes: corruption, the treatment of women, discrimination against the country's minority Muslim population, and also safety for medical staff. But one of the largest protest movements in modern India's history began in 2020, when farmers mobilised against planned reforms to agriculture. Rahul Verma is a fellow at the Centre for Policy Research, a think tank based in New Delhi.
3: India is still by and large an agrarian society. No country has been on a modest to high growth path without changing the face of its agriculture. So I don't think there is a disagreement on that India does need reform in its agrarian sector. The tussle between the farmers group and the government was whether these reforms will benefit the farmers in the immediate run or not. And that farmers' protests did carry those echoes of that sentiment.
0: The farmers' protests lasted more than a year before the government backed down.
3: One, I would say each of the movements and protests that you could

0: think of was definitely based on some fundamental tensions in Indian society. And given the kind of diversity we have, given the kind of economic and social structures of this country, these kind of protests are inevitable in a society like India.
1: But the surprising thing about this protest for many, says Rahul, was that the government seemed unwilling to shut it down.
0: Since Prime Minister Modi took power in 2014, this government has seen multiple protests, some small, but some of them were large enough, right? So in that sense, this government thinks that every second or third year, we do face mobilization by civil society activists and members of opposition and those kind of things.
1: The movement also draws in broad support from society and taps into a deep-rooted anxiety amongst Prime Minister Modi's voters.
0: On each of those protests, the government had a counter-narrative. Most of those protests were either on policy differences or on some ideological question. This is the first protest which is happening on administrative failures.
1: But Modi and the BJP, having been at the helm for over a decade, have an immensely strong grip on the country.
0: Both state elections and national elections indicate that even if there was some after effects of farmers' protest, it was very limited.
1: Perhaps one could argue he can afford to give ground to a group of protesters who largely belong to his voter base. After all, previous movements have done little to erode his power.
0: A lot of people have been studying this question for a long period of time to understand the impact of social movement on society and politics. And I think like some of them do have some impact, but by and large, social movements have affected margins. And sometimes it's very, very difficult to figure out their direct impacts both on mainstream politics, but also on policy formulation. But by and large, this Modi government basically is in consecutive third term, and they have been expanding their electoral footprint across the country. So in that sense, I think in past, these movements, at least for Modi government at national level, did not have any big electoral impact.
1: But is there more to play out here? Time for our fourth expert witness.
2: Part four, the March of the Cockroaches.
1: By the time of the next general election in 2029, Modi will be India's most enduring prime minister. He's won over voters in three national elections with a mix of charisma, Hindu nationalism and welfare handouts.
3: My name is Dr. Chitij Bajpayee. I'm senior research fellow for South Asia at Chatham House.
1: Our final expert witness examines whether Modi now faces losing his luster to the cockroach Janata Party that has swept the country.
4: The CJP, the Cockroach Janata Party, of course, is not a political party, although several political parties have voiced support for it. And the group's objectives, the organization's objectives, at least initially, were quite narrowly defined to reforming the education system. And frankly, I would say that in India, there are still very high barriers to entry for grassroots movements of this nature to translate their, you know, straight power into political power.
1: After all, says our final expert witness, other protest movements have struggled to establish themselves on the national political stage.
4: I think it remains to be seen how this movement evolves. The organization is still in its infancy. It's grown, of course, quite rapidly in terms of its support in a relatively short period of time. But it remains to be seen how this social movement essentially manages to align itself with electoral politics.
1: So that's the question of the path of the CJP. What about the ability of the Modi government to withstand this latest challenge?
4: I think the demonstrations have clearly taken some of the shine out of the Modi government. So, for instance, despite claims of Modi being a great communicator, these cockroach protests showed that he was, to some degree, out of touch with the youth. And his attempt to try and course correct by these social media posts on Instagram and other platforms were actually mocked by much of the youth. So I think that it has taken the shine out of the Modi government.
1: Despite this, Modi and the BJP secured a third consecutive term in elections in 2024, albeit with a weaker mandate. But our fourth expert witness argues that the protests we're seeing in India are not on the scale that we're seeing other South Asian countries.

0: countries continue to grapple with.
1: By the time of the next general election in 2029, Modi will have been in office for 15 years. He will be the longest serving Indian prime minister. So I think there will be a degree of Modi fatigue. But I would argue that as of now, movements like this cockroach Janata Party, if anything, they'll be more of a spoiler that erodes the mandate of the BJP rather than helping creating the kind of cohesive or coordinated opposition which unseats or overthrows the government, as we've seen perhaps in neighboring countries in South Asia, in Nepal or Bangladesh or Sri Lanka or elsewhere.
0: And we must remind ourselves that this is the latest in a string of protests in recent years. Our final expert witness argues that in the absence of a strong opponent in Parliament, street movements have often been the most effective adversaries for the government.
1: It's not going to end here. We're going to see further demonstrations. Within a day of the Cockroach Janata Party protest coming to an end, another group calling itself the E20 Janata Party was established to oppose the government's policies on ethanol blended fuel requirements. It is a means by which particular groups are able to voice their frustration or opposition against the Modi government in the absence of a well-functioning political opposition, at least at the national level.
0: Now we return to our question. How has the Cockroach Janata Party changed India's politics? The movement has brought together people from different parts of Indian society, united by concerns over jobs and opportunities. In doing so, it's helped push those issues higher up the political agenda and highlighted dissatisfaction among some groups that have traditionally been seen as important to the BJP's support base. Whether that translates into lasting political change remains unclear. History shows that protest movements do not always become electoral movements. For now, though, the Cockroach Janata Party has ensured that questions about jobs, opportunity, and the relationship between citizens and the state remain at the centre of India's political debate. This edition of The Inquiry was presented by me, Tanya Beckett. The producer was Matt Tolson, the researcher, Evie Yabsley, the editor, Tom Bigwood, and the technical producer, Cameron Ward.
2: That was The Inquiry from the BBC.

0: I'm Saroja Coelho here on CBC Radio 1. Have a great day.
1: This is CBC News for Newfoundland and Labrador. I'm Sarah Blackmore. Good morning. Provincial party leaders are gearing up for a special session in the House of Assembly to debate the new Churchill Falls deal. Liberal leader John Hogan says one of his main concerns is that in the latest deal, the price of power won't be tied to the market price of electricity, but rather to inflation. Hogan says that's something they tried to avoid in the 2024 MOU by creating a pricing formula. However, the Independent Review Committee was critical of the original MOU's pricing formula as being too complex. Hogan says walking away from the pricing because it's difficult isn't the solution.
2: And the purpose of that was, as I said, it's sort of a mutual fund. To tie ourselves to more than one metric. We don't know what CPI is going to be in 1 year, 2 year, 5 years, let alone 50 years. And we certainly don't know what market-based pricing is going to look like in 5, 10, 20, 50 years. And we don't know what replacement costs are going to look like in the future. So what makes more sense to me, and I think to Newfoundlanders and Labradorians, to use more than one metric so we don't get locked into that one price.
1: Jennifer Williams, president and CEO of NL Hydro, has defended the change, saying that inflation has outpaced increases to the market price. A special meeting of the House of Assembly to debate the Churchill Falls deal is scheduled for September 14th. Well, schools are reopening in just over a week, and educators in this province are preparing for more than just lesson plans. As the CBC's Max Bacco reports, they're also figuring out how to make sure students don't misuse artificial intelligence while making the most of what it could offer.
3: The university has identified that there are educational benefits to AI.
4: Dave Churchill is an associate professor at Memorial University who helped write the school statement on AI use.
3: And so what we said was that it's basically going to be up to each individual instructor on what is and isn't going to be allowed in their courses.
4: K-12 schools are also implementing measures to ensure AI complements rather than replaces the human elements of learning. Education Minister Paul Dinh says teachers will remain focused on fostering critical thinking in the classroom.
5: And we've always found ways to ensure that people are taught the new technology, but done in a responsible and ethical way. So it's the same case with AI.
4: While AI use presents concerns about academic integrity, Dinh says that educating students on new technology is key to ensuring the next generation is equipped to navigate technological advancements as they enter the workforce. Max Bacco, CBC News, St. John's.
1: And staying in the classroom for decades, Hillroy exercise books have been a staple in Canadian classrooms. But this year, some people are noticing there's something missing from the covers of the notebooks. The map of Canada remains, but Newfoundland and Cape Breton are missing. Victor O'Coin is an elementary school teacher, and he says he'll be writing to Hillroy to tell them to take it off the shelf.
6: The most beautiful island on Earth, and we didn't make it to Canada. What a sin.
1: Hillroy's parent company, ACCO Brands, is apologizing for what a spokesperson says is a printing error. The company telling CBC yesterday that it has stopped distributing the notebooks in question and anyone can reach out for a replacement or a refund. Lori Conley, a VP with the company, says in a statement, "To everyone who spotted it, you're right, and thank you for telling us." Well, driving schools are on the radar as the province is looking to make changes to the Highway Traffic Act. Safety NL is a nonprofit that offers driver education, and they say their concern is with who can currently offer driving school. They want to change the law so that anyone charging money for driving lessons has to be government approved. Right now, only driving schools teaching government approved programs need to register with the province. But President and CEO of Safety NL, Sean Kelly, says there are plenty of other people out there teaching.
7: If you decide you don't want to be an approved driving school, you just set up a business, call yourself a driving school, put a magnetic sticker on your car, and you can go out there and start teaching kids how to drive. And that's wrong. It's absolutely wrong. And it's unsafe for the people on the road, the kids driving the cars.
1: Driving schools aren't the only area where the provincial government is considering changes. Government officials also want to hear from the public on e-scooters, bicycle safety, and child car seats. A survey can be found

on engagenl.ca, and it's open until tomorrow, Thursday. All right, that's your CBC News for this hour. Now, of course, don't go anywhere. Your morning show begins next. For Newfoundland and Labrador, I'm Sarah Blackmore.

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1: I'm Gerby Bailey, in for Tom Power. Sammy Lautry was a fan favorite on the sixth season of Canada's Drag Race. Since then, they've accumulated millions of fans online. They'll be here to tell you about growing up Acadian in Eastern Canada.

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3: This is World Report. Good morning, I'm Martina Fitzgerald. In just a few hours, the Bank of Canada will announce its decision on interest rates. It comes against the backdrop of an escalating trade war between Canada and the United States. Nisha Patel has a preview.
4: There's little doubt among economists that the Bank of Canada will hold steady, keeping its key interest rate at 2.25%. Still, the central bank's decision-making has become more complicated after trade talks between Canada and the United States fell apart last month. Fresh tariffs could hit exports and put a chill on growth, just as the economy was showing signs of bouncing back. Meanwhile, Canada's counter-tariffs, set to take effect next week, will increase costs for businesses importing American goods like makeup and appliances. And steep gas prices from the war in Iran are lingering. If higher prices become widespread, that could spark higher inflation, which is already at 3%, the top of the bank's target window. So policymakers will have to weigh these threats, and market watchers are betting for now the Bank of Canada will watch and wait. Though these days the only certainty seems to be uncertainty. Nisha Patel, CBC News, Toronto.
3: Iran is attacking U.S. military bases in the Middle East. Tehran says it's in retaliation for U.S. strikes across the country, including one that killed several people attending a wedding. A spokesperson with Iran's army says the strikes on U.S. bases in the region will continue and intensify if Washington continues its attacks. The CBC's Crystal Gamansing has more from Jerusalem.
5: Following a wave of strikes by the United States, which ended early this morning local time, Iran struck back. Four Gulf nations hosting U.S. military bases were targeted, according to Iran's Revolutionary Guards and state-controlled media. Jordanian officials say they intercepted 13 ballistic missiles, destroying 10. The IRGC claims to have killed a large number of U.S. service members in Jordan. However, Reuters reports two U.S. officials told the news agency there were no casualties according to initial assessments.
6: They are in a death spiral.
5: Scott Bessent, U.S. Treasury Secretary, says Iran is lashing out because its economy is spiraling.
6: Will they lash out more kinetically? Maybe.
5: His comments Tuesday come amid a renewal of military operations in the now six-month-old war on Iran. The Iranian Red Crescent says five people, including a child, were killed when shrapnel from a U.S. missile attack hit a home where a wedding celebration was taking place in southern Iran. The U.S.'s Central Command says it's aware of the reports, noting the U.S. doesn't target civilians. According to the agency, the strikes were in response to recent attempted Iranian attacks against commercial shipping in the Strait of Hormuz and on American service members in the region. Crystal Gamansing, CBC News, Jerusalem.
3: The U.S. Energy Secretary is praising a controversial oil deal that will be signed with Venezuela today. Chris Wright says over the next few years, it will more than double Venezuelan oil production.
7: This is rejoining the partnership between the United States and the people of Venezuela. I think very good times are coming as large investments flow into this country, and it snowballs. When you get business confidence and you get investment, it creates all sorts of opportunities, not just jobs, but opportunities for entrepreneurs.
3: The deal comes 8 months after the U.S. invaded Venezuela and detained President Nicolas Maduro. Venezuela's interim president backs the plan that reportedly will see the U.S. control 65 billion barrels of oil. Alberta's premier says she's not concerned. Danielle Smith says the province is not competing with Venezuela for the U.S. market. Vince McDermott has more.
8: Alberta Premier Danielle Smith says she sees no threat to the oil sands from a deal between the United States and Venezuela. The province produces around 5 million barrels of oil per day, five times Venezuela's output.
9: I'm seeing most of the analysis suggest that it's quite an expensive and long haul before they even get to 1.5 million barrels.
8: Richard Mason is a retired executive.

0: Like we should be competing, scrambling like crazy to grow market share in the Pacific Basin. And the West Coast Oil Pipeline is explicitly intended to do that.
1: Not everyone's convinced. Janetta McKenzie of the Pembina Institute says China's oil sector believes consumption peaked sometime last year.
2: We just should be careful not to put all our eggs in the oil and gas basket.
1: The proposed West Coast oil pipeline to Vancouver, if approved, could move more than 1 million barrels of oil per day. It's expected to be built sometime between 2032 and 2034. Vince McDermott, CBC News, Fort McMurray, Alberta.
3: In the Democratic Republic of Congo, the Ebola virus has now killed more than 3,000 people. Since May, more than 6,100 cases have been confirmed. Officials say the disease has continued to spread rapidly, and with the new school year beginning, there is heightened concern about transmission in classrooms. The World Health Organization says the outbreak is on track to exceed the deadliest on record. A proposed high-speed rail project has Quebec farmers worried about their future. The route for Aalto's fast train would pass through hundreds of rural properties, including family farms. Landowners say there needs to be more transparency and consultation in the planning process. The CBC's Alexander Silberman has that story.
4: Danielle Legault looks out at a sprawling dairy and cereal farm in Rigaud, Quebec, fearing the 1,200-acre property, about an hour's drive west of Montreal, could soon be cut in half by a high-speed train. Farming has been in his family since 1929. My father and I have worked our whole lives to build a business like this, he says, and we have no control over the future. Legault is among a growing number of farmers raising concerns over the Aalto high-speed rail project. He learned about it through a flyer in the mail, then a notice asking to survey his land. The train line is designed to cut travel times between Toronto and Quebec City in half at a cost of $60 to $90 billion, according to Aalto. It will impact about 1,700 properties, including at least 500 farms between Ottawa and Montreal.
5: It's a catastrophic impact.
4: Jérémy Letellier is president of the regional branch of Quebec's Agricultural Federation.
5: There are huge detours that will be planned. And sometimes to go harvest the field, you might have to do 25, 30, 50 round trips a day.
4: Caroline Desrosiers is a spokesperson for Aalto. She says the Federal Crown Corporation is committed to limit the effect on farms.
6: As much as we can, we limit the impacts to the end of a lot.
4: Aalto is expecting to release a more detailed map for the initial section of the route this fall. Alexander Silberman, CBC News, Montreal.
3: Ottawa is being urged to continue supporting a program that helps people with autism and intellectual disabilities find work. As the CBC's Saloni Bugra reports, funding for the Inclusion Canada Employment Program is set to expire early next year.
7: Maxie Hayes is cooking a burger after returning from work. At 22, the Yellowknife resident has an intellectual disability and says it took 3 years of support from Inclusion NWT to find a part-time job at a Yellowknife hotel.
8: Well, I like it though. I don't sit at home, do nothing.
7: Maxie is one of more than 6,000 people who landed a job through the Inclusion Canada program since it started over a decade ago. It offers assistance with resumes, coaching, and has guided employers with making their hiring process more inclusive. But that funding expires next March, as 500,000 Canadians with intellectual disabilities still remain unemployed. Frank Fagan is the Assistant National Director with Inclusion Canada.
9: The first major challenge, of course, is a myth that somehow an intellectual disability or autism means a lack of capability, which is simply not true.
7: The nonprofit is looking for a $50 million renewal in the upcoming fall budget. As for Maxie, his mother Anne Hayes says she's hoping the feds will provide the money.
10: They should give people like him a chance.
7: The federal government has not confirmed whether the program will be renewed. Saloni Bugra, CBC News, Yellowknife.
3: And that is the latest national and international news from World Report. I'm Martina Fitzgerald. This is CBC News.
11: Good morning. It's Wednesday, September 2nd. The time is 6:10 in most of Labrador and 6:40 if you're south of Blacktickle. 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I'm Revu Rashid and this is Labrador Morning.

0: What's the buzz on Labrador Tea? Today we'll take you back to 2017 when Labrador Morning's John Gowdy tagged along as a local beekeeper checked on his hives. Also, the Bank of Canada is expected to hold interest rates at 2.25%, and we'll hear more about how trade tensions and rising U.S. bond yields could have could affect the bank's next move. Also, September is Suicide Awareness Month, and one mother in Mary's Harbor is starting a walking challenge to raise awareness in honor of her late son. That's coming up before 7 o'clock, 7:30, if you're south of Black Tickle. But first, let's check the current temperatures. Well, starting in Nain, mainly clear, 5 degrees. Hopedale, 7. Mackovic, partly cloudy, 8 degrees. Cartwright, sunny, 3 degrees. Mary's Harbour, misty, 1. Blanc-Sablon, mainly clear, 7. Wabush, foggy condition now, 3 degrees. Churchill Falls, clear, 1. And finally, Happy Valley, Goose Bay, clear skies, 4 degrees. Transportation, Zach?
1: Well, for the boats, the Hayek W is in service on schedule, and the Hamatic W looks to be in Hopedale at this hour. For flights, Air Borealis flights PB928, 968, 848, 923, 924, and 847 are canceled this morning, and PB901 is delayed. And as for everything else, roads looks to be all clear, but as always, use care and caution when out on them.
0: Thank you so much, Zach. Now it's time for Biz Digest with Megan Reed.
2: Good morning. Bombardier is buying Mitsubishi's main aerospace factory in Canada, bringing in-house an operation that was previously outsourced. The Montreal private business jet maker says the purchase of the MHI Canada aerospace plant in Mississauga will see some 750 MHI Canada employees join Bombardier's workforce. It also means that the jet maker will own a 270,000 square foot factory that puts together wing assembly, fuselage, and flight controls for some of Bombardier's planes. John Graddock, an operations and aviation management professor at McGill University, is perplexed by the move.
3: If they're going to give it away, might as well give it away to somebody who can do something with it. And yeah, these guys, Bombardier knows airplanes for sure. Their strength today in 2026, their strength is private, not commercial. So now now it seems they want to go back into commercial. So they've got to do this very carefully and really make sure they don't mess up the company as they start to evolve this new product line that they're bringing back, which is their old product line.
2: The deal, which is subject to regulatory approval, is expected to close later this year. In other news, Loblaws is doing a little retail therapy of its own. Canada's number one grocer is going to open 75 new stores this year instead of the 70 it originally talked about. The money comes from its planned $2.4 billion capital spending for 2026. Retail analyst Bruce Winder says that the move makes sense, especially as the expansions so far this year, which increased the number of discount banners like No Frills and Maxi and created more pharmacies, are already making money. As for what it means for you and me,
4: I think consumers will have more options as it relates to discount. I mean, there's more and more consumers buying at discount grocers because of the affordability crisis. And there's also more being done at drugstores too, and healthcare services with the growth of GLP-1 weight loss drugs, and also challenges with provincial healthcare systems. So it feels like the timing is right.
2: Loblaw stock was up more than 2% on the news. South of the border, MapQuest has reached number one in the Canada and U.S. Apple app list after defying U.S. President Trump's executive order to rename Lake Ontario to Lake America. According to TechCrunch, MapQuest, the OG of navigational tools, has become a symbol of the resistance and has been rewarded with a 50-fold increase in app usage. The 30-year-old company, openly dismissive of the president's demand last week, took to social media, posting, "We're not changing it." Unlike Google, which capitulated straight away, showing Lake America to U.S. customers, while Apple is reportedly contemplating making a similar move. If you're interested, MapQuest has also created a tool that allows

allows users to rename some of the landmarks Trump has already tried to claim as his own. The possibilities here are endless. For CBC Radio, I'm Megan Reed.

0: Well, Zach, tell me something. Why did the bee get married?
1: I don't know.
0: Because he found his honey.
1: Well, what's a bee's? Who's the bee's favorite singer?
0: Who?
1: Sting.
0: But I'm. Well, that'll be enough of that. Well, what a start. Today on Laverty, you may know Murray Parrott for his Sweet Valley Meadow Farm. So, but back in 2017, when he first brought home a colony of bees, our John Gowdy dropped by to check it out.
2: She's going good.
3: You got the smoker going now.
2: Got it going.
3: Okay, so the smoker is going.
2: Hive tool.
3: Hive tool.
2: Gotta have that. Do you want to put a coat on?
3: Yeah, I guess I should, eh?
2: Yeah, I would, yeah.
3: Okay.
2: Just in case.
3: Yeah, sure.
2: Because the bees will land on you, right?
3: Yeah.
2: Get you covered in here. I will. Gloves on. Feed.
3: Is that, so you have sugar water in your hand
2: this
3: there?
2: This is sugar water, yeah.
3: Food for the bees.
2: Food for the bees.
3: All right.
2: As they're burning a lot of energy making all the wax.
3: All right, okay. I'll follow you.
2: Okay.
3: This is exciting, Murray.
2: Yeah, it was exciting. I know, I was really excited when I first went into it. And
3: oh, there's a butterfly there.
2: So as we approach the hive, see him? See the yellow on his legs? He just went in. Is he landed yet? The one just come in with yellow on his legs?
1: Yeah.
2: That's pollen. So he's just coming back with a load of pollen that he's going to bring into the hive. I just seen him when he landed. You see here, another one here. See that?
3: Oh, yeah.
2: You see the yellow?
3: So where do you figure the bees are getting the pollen in this area?
2: Well, when I stand up and watch them, They're going several directions, and they do fly high when they go. And I mean, I'm just next door, and I've only seen two bees.

0: in my yard the whole summer.
1: Really?
0: So my yard is not a big, big food factor for them.
1: Mm-hmm.
0: So somewhere they're finding a flower that they really like, and that's where they're going. So here's the top cover, and in here, what I have here is the feeder box. So this is where I'll put the sugar water, and if I take the top off.
1: Oh!
0: So the bees come up through the hole in the inner cover, and they come down and drink. And you can see that I've it's actually dry now. And I was here on Monday.
1: Yeah, I actually have a bee on my microphone here.
0: Trying to get an interview.
1: Yeah.
0: So that's empty. So that will have to be filled today.
1: Oh, wow, look at this. I'm going to put my microphone down here if I can just listen.

0: see that one?
1: Mm-hmm.
0: He was trying to sting through my glove because I had my hand over the hole. Before I lay this on the ground, I must be about...
1: Wow!
0: What do you think, 900 bees, 1,000 bees there maybe?
1: No, a lot of bees are here.
0: So I'm just checking to make sure the queen is not on this here, because I don't want to lay it on the ground if my queen is in it, because I do not want to lose her. So I do not see the queen. So I know the queen now somewhere down in the box. So I lay that right here.
1: Okay, so this is the top of the hive you're taking off here?
0: Inner,
1: or
0: hive, what? Inner hive cover, yeah.
1: Okay, so this is the inner hive cover you're taking off here, and it's just covered in bees.
0: Pretty much, yeah. 90% of it's covered.
1: Wow.
0: So here, if you notice, these little, that's called a pollen patty. I'm also supplementing the bees with pollen as well, because we've been having a lot of bad weather. So the days they can't get out and collect, well, I'm giving them pollen. And the reason for is that the queen needs the pollen. It helps her reproduce more, and as well the babies that needs pollen with for food. So this is just giving the hive a boost. Building it out.
1: Okay, and so right now we're actually looking down into the hive, and this is where you have your frames, right?
0: There's 10 frames across. These frames that are right now are holding brood, which is the babies, the larvae, and there's some cap brood in there, which is going to hatch now within the coming days, and there's also capped off honey. That's all capped honey. That's a full frame of honey right there.
1: And full of bees right now, too.
0: And covered with bees, no queen, but it's fully capped tray of honey, and in the middle, there's honey. Did you want to lift to feel the weight of that? Put your fingers on, reach in.
2: Ready? Oh, yeah. That's got a good weight to it.
0: There's a lot of weight unexpected, isn't it? So that's the honey frame.
1: So how many bees did you start out with, Murray?
0: I only started out with 3 frames, and I built these frames out. I didn't, actually. The bees did it. But with the care and watching over them and giving them what they need to provide, they do their work.
1: How many frames are you up to now?
0: I've got 20 there now.
1: So you started with 3, and you got 20 now.
0: I'm at 20.
1: Wow, so, and when did you start?
0: I started about middle of July, is when I got the bees. Okay, this is the one that I put in 3 days ago, and you can see now they've already started to build out on the honey already. And I see pollen in there, and they're working diligently on both sides to fill that out.
1: Worker bees, eh?
0: Worker bees. This frame here, and I gotta give a huge shout out to F&M Farms at the Gerard Smith down in Placentia where I got my bees and I did my bee course. He gave me these 3 extra frames when I was on holidays to give me a boost, to try to give me a little extra boost up here in Labrador. And he's 100% committed to help me in Labrador, and he's been exceptionally, exceptionally good to me.
1: There are hundreds of bees here. I mean, they're flying around us, but they're not, like, attacking us or anything.
0: No, and
1: yeah, they're just, yeah.
0: You have no gloves on.
1: I have no gloves on. I haven't been stung yet.
0: No.
1: And, you know, I mean, they are flying around us.
0: And I've been pushing them around with my hand, and they don't even try to sting me. Because they have a job to do, and it's to get this hive ready for winter. So they don't really want to be stinging as they die.
1: Right. So you just showed me the inside of the hive, the frames, where the brood is, where the babies are. And all the honey that they've been, all the comb that they've been building up, and the honey that they'll be using for their winter supply. But you also have a bucket here of honey water that you're going to be putting in now, are you?
0: Right now, yep. I just put the inner cover back on, and I've got the feeder put on. So now I will add the sugar water so that they would have something to eat again.
1: We talked when you were just starting out. In fact, you hadn't even gotten your bees yet. You were hoping to get them, and here we are. You've got a hive full of bees.
0: Yep.
1: They're making honey.
0: And they made honey.
1: Just how satisfying is this?
0: It's really good, actually. I'll really be happy now come spring when hopefully they'll be alive. I'll do everything in what I can. But just to know that they're here, they're in Lake Melville, and they've made honey. Well, I have local honey in that hive right now, which is for them for the winter. But right. My goal is in the future to start selling this at the local farmer's market or home in the future. Mm-hmm. That's where my goal is. I'm not close to that yet, but I'm hoping to make this into a little business here in Lake Melville.
1: Right, and what are your plans?
0: Well, I'm planned on getting farmland, which is being finalized now, and turn that into a honeybee farm, where it'd be honey hives and flowers where they can make their honey, and then from there I can go ahead and further produce it and sell it.
1: Are you hoping for more than one hive?
0: Oh, yes, yes. I'm hoping to expand the next year for a couple more. And then once the farm is established, then I can increase my amount of hives from there. Yeah, this is just the trial hive, I call it, to see how it goes. And so far, everything looks good. So I'll be careful now that I don't squat none of my bees. And I have a couple inside here that I want to get out, because in here is guaranteed death if I lock them in there.
1: There you go. The top is back on.
0: Top is back on. We lock her down.
1: Thank you so much for showing me.
0: Yeah.
1: This is quite the experience.
0: Just got two more pollen coming in. They're collecting a lot of pollen today. Most I've seen yet.
1: Good luck with this.
0: Yes, thank you. Yeah, hopefully awesome. It works out.
3: That was Murray Parrott showing John Gowdy his beehive back in 2017. And in case you're wondering, no, John did not get stung. Here's Honey for Bees by Sharman Downey.

0: This is CBC News for Newfoundland and Labrador. I'm Sarah Blackmore. Good morning. The U.S. ambassador is scheduled to be in Gander for the 25th anniversary of the 9/11 attacks. Pete Hoekstra says the people of Gander showed the meaning of community during a dark time. The town's arena will host the formal ceremony on September 11th with speeches by dignitaries and musical performances. The facility can usually accommodate 2,000 people, but Gander Mayor Percy Farwell says he wouldn't be surprised if 2,500 crammed in. Of course, CBC News will be in Gander on that day. Well, provincial party leaders are gearing up for a special session in the House of Assembly to debate the new Churchill Falls deal. Liberal leader John Hogan says one of his main concerns is that in the latest deal, the price of power won't be tied to a basket of measures, including the market price of electricity, but rather it will be tied solely to inflation. Hogan says that's something they tried to avoid in the 2024 MOU by creating a pricing formula. However, the Independent Review Committee was critical of the original MOU's pricing formula as being too complex. And Hogan says walking away from the pricing because it's difficult isn't the solution.
1: And the purpose of that was, as I said, it's sort of a mutual fund. To tie ourselves to more than one metric. We don't know what CPI is going to be in 1 year, 2 year, 5 years, let alone 50 years. And we certainly don't know what market-based pricing is going to look like in 5, 10, 20, 50 years. And we don't know what replacement costs are going to look like in the future. So what makes more sense to me, and I think to Newfoundlanders and Labradorians, to use more than one metric so we don't get locked into that one price.
0: Jennifer Williams, president and CEO of NL Hydro, has defended the change, saying that inflation has outpaced increases to the market price. A special meeting of the House of Assembly to debate the Churchill Falls deal is scheduled for September 14th. Meanwhile, students in this province are hopeful about the new Churchill Falls agreement, as it is expected to create more jobs for Newfoundlanders and Labradorians. The CBC's Abby Cole has that story.
2: Students in Newfoundland and Labrador say they are struggling to find jobs in the province after graduation. But if finalized, the new Churchill Falls deal could create 23,000 jobs, something that Canadian Federation of Students NL Chair Nicholas Keogh says he is cautiously optimistic about.
3: Obviously, 23,000 jobs is a great thing, but we really need to make sure that there is some job security, that these are long-term sustainable positions that are not going to be just temporary.
2: Kevin Rogers Sparks knows that struggle all too well. He completed College of the North Atlantic's wind turbine technician program, but could not get a job after graduation. If the deal is finalized, the province will start looking into building a wind farm in Labrador. Roger Sparks is optimistic, but says change is needed.
4: They need to make sure that the companies that are building these turbines and are employing people, that the students are getting the proper certifications to be able to go in and immediately work there.
2: In a statement to CBC News, the College of the North Atlantic said while it is premature to share any plans related to Churchill Falls, it is focused on providing renewable energy training. Abby Cole, CBC News, St. John's.
0: Well, the province is looking at changing the Personal Health Information Act. Under the current policy, kids as young as 12 have to give consent for their parents to see their records. And though that policy isn't new, questions were raised earlier this year when the province introduced a new digital health record system. At that point, some parents argued their access to their child's medical records should be automatic. Premier Tony Wakeham vowed new legislation would be introduced in the fall to change the existing policy. And now the province is collecting public feedback on the topic. A survey is available on engagenl.ca, and submissions will be accepted until September 21st. And finally, the death toll keeps climbing after the devastating flash flood along the Nepal-Tibet border last week. Over 1,000 people are confirmed dead and nearly 4,000 still missing. Homes, bridges and buildings were swept away, and it was caused by a glacial collapse high in the mountains. David Holland is a climate mathematician with New York University and has been studying glaciers in the Arctic and Antarctic.
5: Nobody would have said 5 decades ago that the Arctic sea ice would be half gone. And it's on its way out the door. Within a couple of decades, there will be zero summer sea ice in the Arctic. Can you imagine that? That transformation of our planet? And so Nepal may be the tip of the iceberg. And I suspect we'll see a lot more of these.
0: Holland says he's developing a formula for forecasting glacial melt so that scientists can predict catastrophes before they happen. That's your CBC News on 93.9 FM in Cartwright and all Newfoundland and Labrador on Radio 1. I'm Sarah Blackmore.
6: Thanks, Sarah. It's Wednesday, September 2nd. The time is 6:35 in most of Labrador and 7:05 if you're south of Plactical. 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I'm Rivu Rashid, and this is Labrador Morning. Well, up next, U.S. bond yield.

0: Bills have been climbing, and that's pushing borrowing costs higher in Canada. We'll dig into how that could affect the Bank of Canada's decision of annual interest rate. I don't think annual, it's a quarterly. Now, September is Suicide Awareness Month, and one mother in Mary's Harbour is starting a walking challenge to raise awareness in honour of her late son. The conversation is coming up later this half hour, but first, here's Zach with weather.
1: Starting off in Nain, Hopedale, and Mikovic, it's going to be mainly sunny today with a high of 16. Rigolette's going to be mainly sunny with a high of 19. Cartwright and Mary's Harbour, mainly sunny, fog patches dissipating and a high of 17. Lanceloo is going to be mainly sunny, fog patches dissipating with winds becoming southwest 20 this afternoon and a high of 18. Lavender City and Churchill Falls, sunny with fog patches dissipating this morning and a high of 20. And finally, for Happy Valley Goose Bay, sunny today with fog patches dissipating this morning and a high of 21. That's a look at your weather here on Labrador Morning. Now here's Somerset's with Move Back Home.

0: The Bank of Canada is making its interest rate decision today, and it's expected to keep its key rate steady at 2.25%. And actually, they update this key policy 8 times a year. But rising U.S. bond yields are pushing borrowing costs higher around the world, including in Canada. That comes as a rising inflation and uncertainty continue to weigh on the economy. For more on this, we have reached Viet Vu. He's the manager of economic research at the DAIS at Toronto Metropolitan University. Viet, good morning.
1: Good morning, Ruben.
0: So there's a lot of uncertainty around this trade negotiation right now. So how could that influence the Bank of Canada's rate decision today?

0: It's interesting, right? Because interest rates wield enormous power over the direction of an economy. But you don't put a patient through chemotherapy unless you're sure that they have cancer. And the bank only acts when they know for certain what is happening in the economy. And yes, while there is a dilemma, there is a lot of trade chaos, the reality continues to be that the Canadian economic situation remains in stasis, where inflation is on the slightly higher end but not catastrophic, and growth is low but not in recession territory. The Canadian economy has been resilient. So I don't expect there to be a shift in the stance they've taken for the past year, which is to not act while they're still getting mixed signals.
1: So we're seeing a lot of turmoil in the U.S. bond market. What's causing bond yields to go up?
0: Let's go back to basics here. We're talking about the fact that the interest rate that the U.S. government has to pay to borrow money is increasing. Just like with any debt, interest rates increase when you see higher risk of borrowers not being able to pay back the debt. For a country, that means the interest rates will go up when people expect economic growth to be lower in the future, so they can't grow out of your debt. So why are people concerned about American growth? At least for now, the concern largely stems from the potential for the Federal Reserve to raise interest rates to fight a persistently high inflation rate in the country. And sure, a lot of that has to do with energy prices and the Iran war, but a trade war with Canada definitely doesn't help.
1: Now, how does that affect the U.S. government's borrowing costs, and why does that matter?
0: Well, it's just one of those indicators that the bank could be looking at, right? Because banks usually use Treasury yield rate as a baseline price for any borrowing. In their calculus, mortgage rates that they charge to individuals should never be below U.S. Treasury bonds rate, because U.S. government will never be riskier than lending money to an individual to be buying a house. But at the same time, that is just one out of many different factors that can be impacting borrowing costs and the broader economy.
1: So what about tech giants like Meta, Amazon? Like, what role are they playing in rising bond yields?
0: Well, not a huge amount. Every single company and financial institution holds bank yield, but where these big tech company goes into people's expectation of U.S. growth is, again, this assessment of risk. At the current moment, a good chunk of growth and economic growth that is happening in the States is mainly driven by tech stocks and tech giants' investments in AI. And the key risk here is that all of those investments, to some extent, are correlated. It just takes one domino to fall, one bubble to burst, and all of the growth that the U.S. is experiencing may be wiped out. And that's not the great scenario of a diversified and well-functioning economy that is proof on any single industry going down. And that kind of risk certainly raises the yield rate too.
1: Now, what could all of this mean for Canadians, especially people looking to borrow money or renew their mortgages?
0: Well, the interesting part is, I just said in the States, banks use Treasury yield rate as a baseline price for any borrowing. Well, it turns out that remains true in the global government bond market as well, because the U.S. Treasury bond acts as a price setter. You know, if it's more lucrative to hold U.S. Treasury bonds because interest rates are higher over there, investors would just sell Canadian bonds to buy American, which means that Canadian bonds also needs to provide higher interest rates to attract investors. And when Canadian bond yield increases, that will again have downstream effects on other borrowing costs like mortgage rates in Canada. But that has rested on the assumption that there's nothing safer than to lend money to the American government. And who knows, that can change with all of the chaos.
1: Okay, now could their shaky bond market also impact the Bank of Canada's next move?
0: I mean, it could, but it's just one out of many indicators that the bank looks at. As a reminder, unlike some central banks around the world, the Bank of Canada's single mandate is to keep inflation relatively stable. And inflation is on the high end right now, where a lack of economic activity may actually reduce that a tiny bit. And we also don't know whether the changes in a bond yield will be permanent or just a temporary blip given a new Federal Reserve chair.

0: environment and some of the short-term trade chaos that is happening at the moment.
1: Okay, looking ahead, where do you think rates are headed over the next 6 to 12 months?
0: I think regardless of what happens, I expect that the rates will hover around where it is now, 2.25%, until the end of the year. Beyond that, I don't think it's responsible for any economist to offer predictions at the moment because the trade situation will remain volatile. And then there's also the November elections, which may change the political landscape in the States quite significantly. And in addition to that, the start of the new year will provide more information on how the latest round of tariffs is impacting the Canadian economy, and on top of that, whether the new tariffs will be going ahead. Even the bank is not telegraphing its directions on where they think interest rates and the economy will go, which tells you something.
1: Okay, well, Viet, thank you so much for taking your time and joining us this morning.
0: Thank you.
1: Viet Vu is the manager of economic research at the TAS at Toronto Metropolitan University.

30 minutes of walking a day for the 30 days of September. That's what Jackie Sims Rumble of Mary's Harbor is asking people to do for Suicide Awareness Month. She's calling it September Steps in honor of her son, Thomas Rumbold, who died by suicide almost 2 years ago. Labour Morning's Reagan Barden called Jackie to find out why this

0: was something she wanted to do. But before we hear that conversation, we want to let you know that they do discuss suicide. So please take care. And if you'd rather not hear it, you can come back in 7 minutes.
1: Jackie, this month you started September Steps in honor of your son, Thomas. You know, what would you like to tell us about him?
2: Thomas was a happy-go-lucky young boy and always playing, carrying on, having fun. And when his teenage years struck, something changed. And with, I guess, growing up in puberty, I was a lot for him to take on, or, you know, his body was changing. And anyway, it was difficult for him, say the least. And he struggled with his mental health from then till, you know, till the day passed, really, I guess. He tried different times to, you know, to die by suicide, I guess, beforehand. And to me, it was cries for help. And we done what we could as parents and taking them to, you know, different hospitals, seeing different doctors, pleading with the medical team to do what they can. Once they either fixed him up, thought he was ready to go home, discharged him, whatever, back into our care, then they, I guess they thought their job was done. But in my heart of hearts, I knew that this was going to continue. And he suffered a lot throughout the years. He put a good face on. He did what he could for himself, for his mental health. When it came to, in his later years now, he was working out every day, and he walked. He walked and he walked and he walked. The outdoors and the fresh air done him really good. He loved the town he lived in. He loved the trails. He had his puppy out. Him and his puppy used to walk a lot. And anyone that's struggling, I guess, that outdoors, the fresh air. Actually, in the past year, I found that it done me good as well to get out and to soak in as much of the outdoors as I can. So I'm just doing it for him now.
1: Of course. And yeah, I know that you've also started in Mary's Harbor Thomas's Trail of Thoughts. Do you get out walking there a lot?
2: Yes, I do, actually. We decided as a family that we wanted to do something for him in town because, like I said before, he loved this town. He didn't want to leave. He lived here. He loved it. He got out. And through our trail system here, we decided that we would do his own trail and name it Thomas Trail of Thoughts, because that's exactly what he did. He walked and he thought, and it was good for him to get out in the fresh air as well. So Thomas's Trail of Thoughts actually start on Cumbridge Road, or next to Barney's Pond, if you're familiar with Mary's Harbor. It goes in the back of the town and connects to the road that goes to the tower, which is the Belle Alliance Tower. And up by the tower, we have a marble bench and a information board put there with information on our boy. And it's been visited a lot in the last year, I have to say, and I'm so pleased because to know that people are using the trail, it does our heart good because it's keeping him with us, and more people are knowing his story and what he's went through.
1: You know, I know you said that getting out and walking and thinking about Thomas and getting fresh air is so good for you, and it has helped you. But, you know, sharing this and recruiting other people to do that 30 minutes of walking a day for the 30 days of September, you know, why was that something you wanted to do?
2: Well, it's only this, Thomas will be gone now 2 years on October 1st. It's only this past year that I'm able to get out more again and start walking. And I have to say that the fresh air has done me good in getting out. Sometimes the feels the walls are closing in, and I can only assume other people feel the same. This journey of grief is something that I wouldn't wish on anybody. And every day it's a struggle to get out of bed and to get my boots on and get outdoors. But I make myself do it because I know that he did as much as he could. And I've been wanting to do something, and this year, when September rolled around, I had given some thought, and I'm thinking 30 minutes, it's not

0: much to ask. It's not much for me to do as a mom. And if I could reach out to other people to do the same, I thought, well, you know, I pondered over a few things, but 30 minutes was much to ask. If I could get a few family members or a few friends to join me, then, you know, the awareness for this month of September is the suicide awareness. And if I could start up something to bring the awareness out there and get it talked about and to get people involved, then, you know, if it reaches one person, two people, 10 people, well, then fine. And I figure as well, if someone gets out and does the 30 minutes that don't feel really wanting to get outdoors, well, then that's great too. And it's grown to 54 people now, so I'm quite pleased, to be quite honest.
1: And I know you have a Facebook group started as well. You know, if somebody's listening and they want to take part, what should they do, Jackie?
0: If they want to take part, I've made the post on my site, Jackie Sims Rumboldt. I've made the post public. They can reach out to me either on that post or they can inbox me, and I can add them to the group, and they can, you know, they haven't got to put their pictures on. They can just leave words of encouragement. They can follow along if they want. They haven't got to leave anything there, but if they get something from that site that somebody else left there, you know, that's a wonderful thing.
1: Jackie, thank you so much for sharing this with me today. Was there anything else you were hoping you would get the chance to talk about?
0: No, I just wanted to get I'm glad you did put the plug in for Thomas's Trail of Thoughts. Anyone that's visiting Mary's Harbor, I would love for them to take part in the trail. And all I ask is that you take a selfie at the bench when you finish the trail, and you tag either myself, Jackie Sims Rumboldt, or you tag Thomas's Trail of Thoughts so that it would show up on his page, because the pictures show up there, and it shows us that people are, you know, involved in the trail, and it does our hearts good, I got to say, as a family, to know that people are taking advantage of the trail. That's what we put it there for.
1: Absolutely. Jackie, thank you so much for taking the time to speak with me today.
0: Thank you so much, Reagan.
2: That was Jackie Sims Rumboldt. If you or someone you know is in crisis or in need of mental health support, there is help available by calling the province's 811 number or by visiting 811helpline.ca. Now here's In My Blood by Sean Mendes.

This is World Report. Good morning. I'm Martina Fitzgerald. In just a few hours, the Bank of Canada will announce its decision on interest rates. It comes

0: Against the backdrop of an escalating trade war between Canada and the United States. Nisha Patel has a preview.
1: There's little doubt among economists that the Bank of Canada will hold steady, keeping its key interest rate at 2.25%. Still, the central bank's decision-making has become more complicated after trade talks between Canada and the United States fell apart last month. Fresh tariffs could hit exports and put a chill on growth, just as the economy was showing signs of bouncing back. Meanwhile, Canada's counter-tariffs, set to take effect next week, will increase costs for businesses importing American goods like makeup and appliances. And steep gas prices from the war in Iran are lingering. If higher prices become widespread, that could spark higher inflation, which is already at 3%, the top of the bank's target window. So policymakers will have to weigh these threats, and market watchers are betting for now the Bank of Canada will watch and wait. Though these days the only certainty seems to be uncertainty. Nisha Patel, CBC News, Toronto.
0: The European Union's foreign policy chief is accusing Russia of state-sponsored terrorism. Kaya Kallas says last month's drone attack at Germany's Leipzig airport is a wake-up call about the Kremlin's intent to destabilize Europe. She's leading talks today with European foreign ministers that could end with more sanctions against Moscow. Julia Chapman reports.
2: Germany's foreign minister Johann Wadephul vowing Russia will feel the consequences of its actions. Berlin says the Russian state was responsible for what it calls a hybrid attack. In early August, an explosive device with a faulty detonator was found at Leipzig airport. It's a hub for Ukrainian cargo planes and NATO allies transporting military goods. Investigators believe a second drone may have hit a cargo aircraft.
3: We are exposed on a daily basis to hybrid warfare.
2: Michael Gahler is a German member of the European Parliament. He says Russian President Vladimir Putin is trying to destabilize societies across Europe.
3: Everything that harms us is in his favor as he sees it. And that is his objective, weakening us in our support for Ukraine.
2: Putin claims Germany's government planted evidence for political gain. This weekend, the far-right AfD party could win an election in a state in East Germany. The pro-Russia party campaigns on pledges to halt aid to Ukraine. Meanwhile, Ukraine says it's stepping up its drone attacks against Russia. Volodymyr Zelensky issuing a warning to airlines to avoid Russian airspace. He says Ukraine will not target civilian aircraft, but drones will be present in the skies. Julia Chapman, CBC News, London.
0: A pro-democracy activist in Hong Kong has pleaded guilty to foreign collusion charges. This is Joshua Wong's second conviction under Beijing's strict national security law. Wong is a former student leader in its pro-democracy movement and one of its most recognizable faces. Laura Westbrook reports.
4: Security was tight as people lined up to see Joshua Wong in court, one of the most prominent figures of Hong Kong's pro-democracy movement. The 29-year-old is accused of conspiring with the self-exiled activist Nathan Law and others to request foreign powers to impose sanctions, blockades, or other hostile measures against Hong Kong and China between July and November 2020. It's the second prosecution of Wong under the national security law imposed by Beijing in 2020 following massive anti-government protests the year before. Here's government advisor Ronnie Tong.
5: We're looking at conduct which, in fact, seriously threatened the interests of the nation as well as Hong Kong.
4: Among those hoping to catch a glimpse of Wong was Louis Lee, who says he had been visiting his friend in jail.
6: He is learning guitar and doing gym workouts as he keeps improving himself and exploring new interests. That's a great attitude that I hope people should learn from.
4: Wong is already serving a nearly five-year sentence after pleading guilty to conspiracy to commit subversion in the city's largest national security trial. As Wong braces for another lengthy sentence, his lawyer urged the judge to consider a sentence that would give Wong some hope and a future to look forward to. Laura Westbrook for CBC News, Hong Kong.
0: Iran is attacking U.S. military sites across the Middle East. Iran's national broadcaster releasing a video showing several drones being

0: Alberta's premier says she's not worried about an oil deal between the United States and Venezuela. It's being signed today in Caracas. It will give the U.S. control of about 65 billion barrels of Venezuelan oil. But Danielle Smith says Alberta is not competing with Venezuela for the U.S. market. Vince McDermott has more.
1: Alberta Premier Danielle Smith says she sees no threat to the oil sands from a deal between the United States and Venezuela. The province produces around 5 million barrels of oil per day, five times Venezuela's output.
2: I'm seeing most of the analysis suggest that it's quite an expensive and long haul before they even get to 1.5 million barrels.
1: Richard Mason is a retired executive with the Alberta Petroleum Marketing Commission. For now, Mason says Venezuela lacks the infrastructure to become a serious threat.
3: Companies actually have to invest tens or hundreds of billions of dollars of capital to develop the Venezuelan industry. You've got to be able to convince private sector capital that the country is a secure enough place.
1: Heather Exner-Perot, the McDonald Laurier Institute, says Venezuela isn't Alberta's biggest competitor for market share and says Canada should pivot towards Asia for future sales.
4: And we should be competing, scrambling like crazy to grow market share in the Pacific Basin. And the West Coast oil pipeline is explicitly intended to do that.
1: Not everyone's convinced. Janetta McKenzie of the Pembina Institute says China's oil sector believes consumption peaked sometime last year.
5: We just should be careful not to put all our eggs in the oil and gas basket.
1: The proposed West Coast oil pipeline to Vancouver, if approved, could move more than 1 million barrels of oil per day. It's expected to be built sometime between 2032 and 2034. Vince McDermott, CBC News, Fort McMurray, Alberta.
0: And finally this morning, a proposed high-speed rail project has Quebec farmers worried about their future. The route for Alto's fast train would pass through hundreds of rural properties, including family farms. Landowners say there needs to be more transparency and consultation in the planning process. The CBC's Alexander Silberman has that story.
6: Daniel Legault looks out at a sprawling dairy and cereal farm in Rigaud, Quebec, fearing the 1,200-acre property, about an hour's drive west of Montreal, could soon be cut in half by a high-speed train. Farming has been in his family since 1929. My father and I have worked our whole lives to build a business like this, he says, and we have no control over the future. Legault is among a growing number of farmers raising concerns over the Alto high-speed rail project. He learned about it through a flyer in the mail, then a notice asking to survey his land. The train line is designed to cut travel times between Toronto and Quebec City in half, at a cost of $60 to $90 billion, according to Alto. It will impact about 1,700 properties, including at least 500 farms between Ottawa and Montreal.
7: It's a catastrophic impact.
6: Jérémy Letellier is president of the regional branch of Quebec's Agricultural Federation.
7: There are huge detours that will be planned. And sometimes to go harvest a field, you might have to do 25, 30, 50 round trips a day.
6: Caroline Desrosiers is a spokesperson for Alto. She says the Federal Crown Corporation is committed to limit the effect on farms.
8: As much as we can, we limit the impacts to the end of a lot.
6: Alto is expecting to release a more detailed map for the initial section of the route this fall. Alexander Silberman, CBC News, Montreal.
0: And that is the latest national and international news from World Report. I'm Martina Fitzgerald. This is CBC News.
9: Thanks, Martina. It's Wednesday, September 2nd. The time is 7:10 in most of Labrador and 7:40 if you're south of Black Tickle. 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I'm Rivu Rashid, and this is Labrador Morning.

0: Well, Zach, you have something for us this half hour.
1: Yes, P.U., her dog smelled like Pepe Le Pew. We'll hear how a Labrador West resident's pet had a smelly encounter.
0: Well, that's coming up. Also, finding teachers is one challenge. Keeping them in rural and coastal communities can be another. And we'll hear about the changes the Newfoundland and Labrador Teachers Association want to see. Now, let's take a quick look at

0: Well, in Maine, mainly sunny, 5 degrees. Hopedale, 7. Macovic, 8. Cartwright, sunny, 4 degrees. Mary's Harbour, sunny, 3. Blanc-Sablon, mainly sunny, 7. Wabush, foggy condition there, 3 degrees. Churchill Falls, sunny, 2. And finally, Happy Valley, Goose Bay, sunny skies, 6 degrees. Now, Zach, time for transportation.
1: All the T's. So for boats, the Hayek W is in service on schedule. Hamatic W is on its way to Natwashish at this hour. For flights, Wabash Airport flight PB831 is delayed. And Aero Borealis flights PB928, PB968, PB848, PB923, PB924, and PB847 are all canceled. And flight PB901 is only delayed. And as for roads, everything looks to be all clear. But as always, use care and caution when out on them.
2: Kuy, nino David Hart, chinito dino Labrador Morning, CBC Radio, nahosh big still, puchiguan pate dat de Happy Valley Goose Bay.
1: Well, Labrador West has seen its share of unusual animals this year. First, it was cows on the highway, then a muskox in the woods. And now, well, let's just say there was a smelly encounter. This week, Julia Hall and her family went to their cabin, only for their family dog to be greeted by a smell only Pepe Le Pew could handle. I called her to ask about the rare encounter with a skunk. Julia, good morning.
3: Hello.
1: Well, Julia, yep. I do know that your dog ran into a skunk on Sunday night. Can you tell me a little bit about that?
3: Yeah, so I pulled into the cabin. My husband and the dogs were there, and I pulled in, and immediately I could smell that skunky smell that, like, we all recognize, I guess, from driving it through Quebec and stuff. Anyway, I smelled the smell, and I was like, oh, no, there's no way. And I opened the window, and I was like, said to my husband, like, the dog got sprayed by a skunk. He's like, no way. Like, there's no way. I was like, come over, smell. And then I got out, and we were smelling him. We were both like urging. This is so disgusting. And he had like almost like it looked, you could see the spray on his face. It was like kind of like a grayish color on his snout. And of course, right in his face. But yeah, that's how we realized that he had been sprayed.
1: So it's very odd to hear of a skunk spraying in Labrador or a skunk at all. Can you explain what that smell is like for someone who wouldn't know?
3: Oh, how can you? It's one of a kind. It's like pungent and just a smell that just makes you like, oh, it's just disgusting. I don't even know how to really describe it. It's just that one of a kind skunky smell.
1: So you never got to see the skunk, correct?
3: No, we didn't see the skunk.
1: But you definitely knew he was there. So you lived in Labrador City your whole life. Have you ever heard about skunks in the area before?
3: I've never seen them myself, but I do remember, like, during the fire earlier this year, there was a post that I think one was, like, roadkill up towards, like, Walsh River, Dooley area. And then when this happened this weekend, I went on Facebook and just typed in, like, skunk Cowboy Creek, cause that's around where my cabin is. And I did see it was, like, from 12 months ago, someone had reported seeing a skunk near Cowboy Creek. So I was like, I guess he must have made his way over to our side.
1: So I'm sure you heard about a muskox in Labrador as well. What do you think about all these animals that aren't native to Labrador coming to Labrador? What does that say?
3: Well, I guess it's a pretty great place to live.
1: For sure, yeah.
3: If even they're coming up here, but, you know, things are changing. You know, the weather's warming up. Things are different than they were, you know, 20, 30 years ago. So I guess they're all kind of making their way up and, you know, probably more development in where they're originally from, so they got a, you know, the adaptation, move, change, or die, and I guess they're choosing to move to Labrador.
1: Yeah, and the weather's definitely changing, so maybe it's helpful for them as well. I don't know. I'm not... we're hoping to speak to wildlife as well. Did you reach out to wildlife and explain the situation?
3: Yeah, I did, so I called them yesterday morning, and they actually came up and set a trap for us. So we're trying to trap them so that this doesn't happen again, because it did actually happen twice. So yesterday morning, he came back and had been sprayed again. I'm like, how can you do this twice?
1: So the saying is, yeah, you can't teach old dog new tricks. So I guess, yeah, you...

0: You can't tell him where to go, I suppose.
1: Yep. Nope. He did not learn his lesson.
0: So what was the process like to try to make sure you got that off his fur? Like, how do you even, we don't have skunks in Labrador, so how do you even like begin to like figure that out?
1: Yeah. So a lot of people said like to use tomato juice, but I didn't have that handy at the cabin. I didn't have the like a peroxide solution that Google told me either. So we went with some good old apple cider vinegar mixed with water, and we tried that, and then we did a bit of like Dawn dish soap, and then a bit of the vinegar mixture, and then by that time the owner of Global Pet Foods, she reached out and said, I'll open the store for you and get you some of this the Scouts Honor like skunk eliminator, like professional stuff. So God love her, she met me down at the store at like 11 o'clock on Sunday night and got me some of that. So then I went back up again, and we used that on them, all this just out on the patio at the cabin, because of course I didn't want to put him in my car because he smelled so bad. But it worked pretty well. Like, there's still a faint smell, but not nearly what it was.
0: So do you go for walks around your cabin?
1: Yeah.
0: Oh, are you going to be on alert now or what?
1: Yeah. Oh, yeah.
0: Yeah, because you don't want to get tomato juice all over you, I'm sure.
1: Yes. No, thank you. And my son, too, like, well, both of my kids, warning them, like, okay, be careful. If you see the skunk, just walk away from it. Like, don't try to pet it. Like, but hopefully the trap works that wildlife set for us. So hopefully we'll get it trapped and relocated to somewhere where he doesn't disturb any pets or people.
0: Well, for sure. And thank you so much for speaking with me today. We're hoping to speak with wildlife and get a little more information on why skunks might be coming to Labrador. But thank you so much for joining me today.
1: Yeah, for sure. Thank you for chatting with me.
0: And that was Labrador West resident Julia Hall, who spoke of her dog's rare encounter with a skunk over the weekend. And we've contacted wildlife for more information and hope to bring you an interview later this week. Revu?
2: Thank you so much, Zach. Now, if you have seen a skunk here in Labrador or had an incident with your pet like Julia did, let us know. Call our trap line 1-888-699-8255 or email us at labradormorning@cbc.ca, or you can message us on Facebook at CBC's Labrador Morning. Well, the new school year is almost here, but some schools in Labrador are still looking for teachers. So what does that current staffing situation look like, and what will it take to recruit and keep teachers here in Labrador? Dale Lamb is president of the Newfoundland and Labrador Teachers Association, and he joins us now on the line. Dale, good morning.
3: Good morning, Rizu.
2: So what are you hearing from teachers in Labrador as they get ready to go back to school?
3: I'm hearing a number of things, but as you just alluded to, the shortages of teachers up there, it's certainly been a challenge. I'm hearing of shortages in the areas of like French, our IRTs, instructional resource teachers, as well as like other specialist areas like guidance school counselors. So certainly a lot of administrators who are struggling to staff their schools to offer quality programs for the students of Labrador.
2: Yeah, so on that note, I had a look at the NL Schools job board this morning. There are 9 open competitions in Labrador, and 6 others closed just yesterday. Now, Dale, we're only a week away from the start of school, so what does that tell you about the staffing situation here?
3: It definitely speaks volumes. You know, it shows the inability to fill these positions in your region, and that's of concern to us. So, you know, we really need to put efforts into how we retain teachers in Labrador as well as recruit. So, the number of positions that are still on the board certainly are of concern. And I think from a teacher or administrator point of view, very difficult to offer quality programs when you don't even know the individuals who are going to be in these positions if you are successful in getting individuals for the positions.
2: And also recently we have seen a post from an incoming teacher in Hopedale. I think they have just arrived in the community this morning. He says he hasn't been able to find long-term housing. So how often are you hearing about housing becoming a barrier for teachers in rural and coastal communities?
3: Affordable and adequate housing is certainly an issue that we're hearing of at the association. It's very challenging. So once again, we will work with government, but government needs to come up with strategies in order to help these teachers find affordable and adequate housing so that they can be, hopefully retained in the communities and be successful in their ability to connect with the communities of which they become a part of.
2: Well, there are financial incentives for teachers who take some of these coastal Labrador positions. Are those incentives enough if someone can't find a place to live?
3: And what you're referring to there, Reva, is very important. When you talk about, the cost of living, Labrador offers its own unique challenges in the cost of living that teachers or any recruits in any field will go, they will experience upon moving there. So, they definitely need to look at the incentives that are offered. There are currently recruitment incentives, but we're hearing of other jurisdictions across the country that are now offering retention bonuses as well. So it's very important for these often young, but sometimes, other experienced teachers, when they move into these communities, in order to be successfully a part of the community, it needs to be affordable. So cost of living is certainly something that needs to be factored in order to keep these teachers in the communities.
2: One thing I noticed is that NLTA is now deliberately saying retention and recruitment instead of recruitment and retention. Why does that distinction matter?
3: Well, it's very important because, as the association, we do visit and work with teachers in Labrador. And what we're hearing is that, sometimes teachers are very willing to go there, but government needs to create conditions whereby they're willing to stay. So, I've been in Happy Valley Goose Bay, for example, whereby, the administrations up there have said our issue is actually not getting the teachers here sometimes to offer quality programs, is actually getting them to stay. So retention is a very key piece to recruitment and retention, as we always said. But the retention is the key piece. Create the conditions where teachers are willing to stay in the profession.
2: So what are teachers actually telling you they need to make living and working in these communities sustainable?
3: Oh, definitely, the adequate housing part is big. The employer does make efforts to, help new teachers find housing in the area up in Labrador. The adequate housing piece is very important. So what I'm hearing is, that they would like to go into a community and as a part of the welcome, walk into an environment where they're going to be comfortable to stay there for a while. It has to be a challenge when you're working with no substitutes or supply force, hearing that from Labrador, or when you're not able as an administrator, for example, to offer quality programs or the services of a school counselor, for example, in a face-to-face format so that, there's meaningful connection with the students. So hearing a lot of things about teacher shortage for sure and how, they're able to address challenges that students and teachers face with limited resources.
2: So what are some of the things in the works right now that could help improve the situation?
3: Definitely, government, we do have a fairly new government, and we need to see some actions as to how they're going to contribute and work towards keeping these teachers. So it really, we've talked about the housing issue, but really it's part of a bigger scale here whereby government needs to come up with strategy and a concerted strategy that's well thought through in order to keep our teachers in these regions and to make it enticing so that they will be willing to go there and then stay there. So we really need to look at how we're going to solicit the interest of these teachers in order to work in Labrador.
2: Okay, now what is the main focus in your advocacy work?
3: Main focus is to make sure that our teachers are supported. If they encounter things that are less than ideal, reach out to the association, and the association will work with government to try to rectify, the difficult situations that sometimes they do face. We have to make sure that they're felt welcomed into the profession, and it's very exciting. I remember my first first year teaching, to go into the school, to have your first classroom, you know, and I did have to find housing in the area that I moved to, and to feel welcomed and comfortable in that setting. So, you know, the NLTA is there to support these teachers. And once again, I reiterate, if you encounter difficulties, reach out so that we can try to work with government to support you in your transition.
2: Well, Dale, thank you so much for taking your time and joining us this morning.
3: And it's always a pleasure, Reva. Thank you as well.
2: No problem. Take care. Dale Lamb is president of the Newfoundland and Labrador Teachers Association. We have also reached out to the Department of Education to request an interview. We hope to bring you that conversation in the coming days. The Sharjah RCMP are investigating acts of mischief in Northwest River. On August 30th, the detachment responded to five separate incidents involving two damaged vehicles, two buildings with broken windows, and several broken windows at Lake Melville School. The RCMP believe the incidents happened between 2 and 4 a.m. in the morning on August 30th, and they're asking anyone with information, including anyone who may have surveillance or dash cam footage, to contact the Sharjah detachment as soon as possible. And at this time, RCMP say they cannot confirm the incidents are related, and at this time, they're treating them as separate events unless or until they are connected by, quote, fact-based evidence. Now here's the Flummies with Home to Labrador.

0: This is CBC News for Newfoundland and Labrador. I'm Sarah Blackmore. Good morning. Provincial party leaders are gearing up for a special session in the House of Assembly to debate the new Churchill Falls deal. Liberal leader John Hogan says one of his main concerns is that in the latest deal, the price of power won't be tied to a basket of measures, including the market price of electricity, but rather it will be tied solely to inflation. Hogan says that's something they tried to avoid in the 2024 MOU by creating a pricing formula. However, the Independent Review Committee was critical, saying that MOU had a pricing formula that was too complex. Hogan says walking away from the pricing because it's difficult isn't the solution.
1: We don't know what CPI is going to be in 1 year, 2 year, 5 years, let alone 50 years. And we certainly don't know what market-based pricing is going to look like in

0: 5, 10, 20, 50 years, and we don't know what replacement costs are going to look like in the future. So it makes more sense to me, and I think to Newfoundlanders and Labradorians, to use more than one metric so we don't get locked into that one price.
1: Jennifer Williams, president and CEO of NL Hydro, has defended the change, saying that inflation has outpaced increases to the market price. A special meeting of the House of Assembly to debate the deal is scheduled for September 14th. Well, schools are reopening in just over a week, and educators in the province are preparing for more than just lesson plans. As the CBC's Max Bacow reports, they're also figuring out how to make sure students don't misuse artificial intelligence while making the most of what it could offer.
2: The university has identified that there are educational benefits to AI.
3: Dave Churchill is an associate professor at Memorial University who helped write the school statement on AI use.
2: And so what we said was that it's basically going to be up to each individual instructor on what is and isn't going to be allowed in their courses.
3: K-12 schools are also implementing measures to ensure AI complements rather than replaces the human elements of learning. Education Minister Paul Dinh says teachers will remain focused on fostering critical thinking in the classroom.
4: And we've always found ways to ensure that people are taught the new technology, but done in a responsible and ethical way. So it's the same case with AI.
3: And while schools continue to adapt to this new technology, computer science professor Tovey Grossman from the University of Toronto found that AI could be a helpful tool, depending on how it's used.
5: The AI could actually increase not only the students' performance, but their learning and retention.
3: While AI use presents concerns about academic integrity, Dinh says that educating students on new technology is key to ensuring the next generation is equipped to navigate technological advancements as they enter the workforce. Max Bacow, CBC News, St. John's.
1: And staying in the classroom, for decades, Hillroy exercise books have been a staple in Canadian classrooms. But this year, some people are noticing there's something missing from the covers of the notebooks. The map of Canada remains, but Newfoundland and Cape Breton are missing. Victor O'Coin is an elementary school teacher. He says he'll be writing to Hillroy to tell them to take it off the shelves.
6: The most beautiful island on Earth, and we didn't make it to Canada. What a sin.
1: Hillroy's parent company is apologizing for what a spokesperson says is a printing error. The company telling CBC yesterday that it has stopped distributing the notebooks in question, and anyone can reach out for a replacement or a refund. And finally, driving schools are on the radar as the province is looking to make changes to the Highway Traffic Act. Safety NL is a nonprofit that offers driver education. They say their concern is with who can currently offer driving school. President and CEO of Safety NL, Sean Kelly, says they want the law to change so that anyone charging money for driving lessons has to be government approved.
7: If you decide you don't want to be an approved driving school, you just set up a business, call yourself a driving school, put a magnetic sticker on your car, and you can go out there and start teaching kids how to drive. And that's wrong. It's absolutely wrong. And it's unsafe for the people on the road, the kids driving the cars.
1: Driving schools aren't the only area where the provincial government is considering changes. Officials also want to hear from the public on e-scooters, bicycle safety, and child car seats. And a survey can be found on engagenl.ca, and that'll be open until tomorrow, Thursday. Well, that is your CBC News for this hour. Stick around because your morning show is still going on 91.1 FM in Churchill Falls in all Newfoundland and Labrador on Radio 1. I'm Sarah Blackmore.
8: Thanks, Sarah. It's Wednesday, September 2nd. The time is 7:35 in most of Labrador and 8:05 if you're south of Blacktickle. You're listening to CBC Radio 1. I'm Rivu Rashid and this is Labrador Morning. Well, this half hour, we'll hear from a Rigolette artist about his ongoing photography project, how it's branching out from Rigolette to all of Nunatsiavut, and how elders can get involved. Also, we'll hear how Inuk artist Glenn Gear is paying tribute to the moon through his digital collage, Takhik Rising. He'll tell us what it means to have that piece displayed here at the Labrador Campus Pie Farm. That's coming up. But first, here's Zach with weather.
9: For Nain, Hopedale, and Makovic, it's going to be mainly sunny today with a high of 16. Rigolette's going to be mainly sunny with a high of 19. Cartwright and Mary's Harbor, mainly sunny with fog patches dissipating and a high of 17. Lanceloo, mainly sunny.

Fog patches dissipating. Winds becoming southwest 20 this afternoon with a high of 18. Labrador City and Churchill Falls, sunny with fog patches dissipating this morning and a high of 20. And Happy Valley Goose Bay, sunny today with fog patches dissipating this morning and a high of 21. And that's a look at your weather on Labrador Morning.

0: They're the most important people in our communities. That's how artist Eldred Allen describes elders. This fall, Allen will be taking portraits of elders across Nunatsiavut, expanding his resemblance portrait project from Rigolette. Labor Morning's Abby Cheka spoke with Allen yesterday. He told her about the significance of the project to him and his community. Allen started by explaining how it all started back in 2019.
1: I was just learning photography. I bought my first camera in 2018 in the fall. And so I was trying to learn new techniques and stuff, and I'd never used flash before. And so I was looking for something that would challenge myself to learn a new photography technique. And between myself and my wife, mostly her, she suggested that maybe doing a portrait project of elders would be really interesting because, of course, elders are the most important people in our communities, and it would be great to go out and take their pictures. And so in 2019, I started with my grandparents and went up and took their portraits in their home. And my plan was, with that project, was try to get as many portraits of elders in the community as I could. And it's not a project that I see ending, of course. There's always going to be, you know, new people and people that I've missed or haven't had their photograph taken yet. So to date here in Rigolette, I think I have nearly 50 elders photographed.
2: So at the time you began, portraits were kind of new for you. How does this project relate then or differ from other projects that you've done?
1: Taking portraits of people is not my specialty. I do a little bit of everything. As a photographer, I take landscape and wildlife, but getting sort of that intimate one-on-one photograph is something that's new to me. So it was a bit of a challenge at first just to get the confidence to get it started. But after seeing how when people, you know, were coming down on their own and wanting to be involved, and then seeing the results, or seeing the reactions of family members and community members that would see the pictures that would post later on social media and their great response to it, it made it, you know, made the whole process a little bit easier, and, you know, I became more comfortable with it. And the goal was, you know, to do as many elders in Rigolette as possible. But after sharing, you know, those results on social media, people from all up and down the coast of Labrador were seeing those pictures, and there was a lot of interest from other communities for me to come down and do the same type of project work. And through the generous support of the Inuit Art Foundation, I received a grant from them, which is going to help offset some of my travel costs to the communities. And I'm planning on visiting each of the Nunatsiavut communities this fall and doing the same type of elder portraits in each of the communities. And I'm going to start with Makovic next week.
2: What made you want to start with Makovic specifically?
1: Just logistically, it's the closest one. And I, through growing up, I have some friends and stuff there in the community. So it felt a little bit like a good place to start. And I reached out to the community yesterday. I was talking to the Aniukak, Barry Anderson, and mentioned the project to him. And he, you know, he was really supportive of it. Makovic Inuit Community Government offered me their community hall at no cost. So that was an amazing, you know, in-kind contribution on their part.
2: You mentioned a few times the importance to you of capturing elders. I'm wondering if you could talk a bit more about that, why you want to do these portraits of local elders.
1: Well, they're the most important people in our communities, of course. They're the knowledge holders, they're the people that, in the families that everybody looks up to. And the elders in the communities, of course, there's not really a dedicated photographer. They wouldn't really have the opportunity to get those images taken anywhere else. And just to document who they are, you know, the importance they have in the communities. And when you see the communities start buying in and you see the results and the responses from family members online and family members in the communities and being able to share that with a wider audience who, you know, families spread out everywhere throughout the world. And, you know, we're in small isolated communities here on the coast, but we've got family members who travel and live in various parts of the world. And so then they get to see their grandmother, or their grandfather, aunt or uncle, or whoever it may be. And it's a great reconnection for them to be able to see that. And, you know, it's great for the elders themselves and to see their responses. You know, I've had elders come in to sit down, and not everybody is really comfortable getting their picture taken, especially just one-on-one and looking at the camera. And most people are kind of cautious and a little bit apprehensive about sitting down. And to hear people's responses afterwards when they see the results and see the portrait of themselves, you know, I've had one lady mention that, you know, in her portrait she thinks she looks beautiful. And, you know, just hearing that kind of response and being able to give that kind of gift to those people and the community members, it makes it all worthwhile for sure.
2: That's so lovely. You brought up the black and white. I was actually going to ask you about that. Other than the elegance and the classic sort of look to it. Are there any other motivations behind removing the color from the images?
1: When I decided I wanted to try to learn how to use flash photography and do some portraits, I was on YouTube and I found a YouTuber who did a very simple portraiture, small studio setup using one light. He did it in black and white, and I really liked the elegance of it and the way that it looked. So, you know, as anybody starting out in a new art form or new medium does, they always imitate. And I really like the elegance of the black and white look anyway, because it kind of isolates and takes away some of the distractions. You know, if they got a unique or interesting expression on their face, you can see the lines and shapes and contours in black and white, and you're really drawn into that. But if they hadn't, because I didn't tell people to come down to get their portrait taken wearing any specific clothing or dressing any specific way. So somebody might come down with a bright red shirt on. And, you know, if you take the portrait in color, then all you might be drawn first to the bright red shirt they're wearing as opposed to their face. So the black and white kind of strips all that and brings it down to kind of the bare bones of the person, who they are and the expressions on their face. And in the beginning, it was just me imitating something. But after I started to learn and see the results and stuff like that, I really embraced the black and white and really enjoyed the results that it gives.
2: From the way you speak about the whole project, from your subjects to the actual photos, there's so much thought that goes behind every little bit. I'm curious about the title, Resemblance. What was the thought process around choosing that as a title?
1: It kind of spurred out of a chance meeting I had with a lady who works at the Rooms Gallery in St. John's. You know, we were just talking and she was asking me about any photography projects that I've been working on. And I mentioned, you know, I was calling it then the Elders Portrait Project. A few months later, I received a phone call from her saying that the Rooms would really like to do an exhibition on my portrait project. And so at that point, I decided, you know, well, it'd be great to give the project name. When I was taking portraits, oftentimes, because I live in the community with the people who I was photographing, I know them all. I know their families. I know, like, you know, some of them are grandparents. I know their grandchildren. And when I would sit down to take someone's portrait and look through the viewfinder of my camera, oftentimes I would be taking a picture of someone and they would look exactly like their grandson. Or, you know, someone else, I sat down and I went to take the picture and they looked exactly like their sibling.
2: Wow.
1: And so just looking through the viewfinder and kind of, you know, looking at that person's face isolated, there was such a strong, and this is where the title came from, resemblance of family members and how much one looked like the other. And, you know, I might never have noticed that if I'd never started this project, because, you know, it's just sitting down looking at an isolated individual and that isolation through the camera viewfinder, they resemble family members so much. And so it became the perfect title for the project, Resemblance, just because, you know, of how much they look like family members that I know.
2: You mentioned you are a self-taught photographer. Do you have a message for the next generation of Labrador artists or any words of motivation?
1: You know, whatever you're interested in, just work at it. Because a lot of people in communities on the Labrador Coast are completely isolated. We don't have access to a lot of going to specific schools or, you know, I didn't have a photography school or a photographer to learn from or mentor me, but just have that drive and desire on your own to want to learn something and learn something new. And the internet, you know, YouTube is such a fantastic resource. You know, there's anything you want to learn about, any technique you want to know, you can find on there. All of the inspiration that you want to find, you can find on there. So I'm not saying don't go. I went to university, I went to college, and I went and got those degrees and stuff like that. But within the art world, you know, you can teach yourself anything you want to learn, and just have that drive and that desire to, you know, follow through and get the best at it that you can. And at the beginning, you're not going to be very good. Have that desire and want to teach yourself, and you can learn anything and become very successful at anything you try to do.
0: That was Eldred Allen. He was speaking with Labrador Morning's Abby Chekai about his Resemblance Portrait Project. Allen is taking portraits for elders across Nunatsiavut this fall. He's starting with Makovic and will be at the community hall starting Monday afternoon, September 7th, until the morning of Thursday, September 10th. Ellen is inviting any elder in the community to drop in for a portrait. It's free of cost. For portrait sessions in other communities, look out for dates, times, and locations on Eldred Allen's Facebook page. 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

0: An Ode to the Moon is now on full display at the Labrador Campus Pi Farm. InUk artist Glenn Gear created his digital collage, Tahqiq Rising or Moon Rising, using photography and found materials such as mussel shells and caribou antlers. Six moon faces are the focal point of the kaleidoscopic design. And Gear says having his place displayed here helps him connect more to Labrador. He spoke with Labrador Morning's Andrea McGuire yesterday.
1: What inspired you to make this art piece about the moon?
2: So Tahqiq Rising really came out of first a beadwork that I had done on the moon. And I'm a bit of a night owl, so I often will watch the moon rise or the moon set. And I wanted to make a really beautiful little piece that kind of spoke to my time, you know, that I spent at night making artwork and looking at the moon. And also some of my emerging materials-based practice with beadwork and sealskin in particular. And then photographing those small little pieces and expanding them outwards into this larger image that was sort of about the different phases of the moon and some of the Inuit geometric patterns that I had kind of come across, some of the beadwork that I was influenced by and inspired by, many Inuit women. A lot of that kind of translated into this larger piece that really spoke about a celebration of the moon and celebration of those lunar cycles.
1: Were there any Inuit legends or stories about the moon that inspired you?
2: Not in particular. I think just the moon itself. I'm sure there are many, many legends, many that I haven't heard that are directly linked to the moon. But I think it's sort of that kind of mystery and curiosity, which I had as a kid, it's still there as an adult. This kind of love and appreciation for the nighttime, for the quiet that can come.
1: And what does it mean to have this piece installed at the Pi Farm on the Labrador campus?
2: Having Tahqiq Rising at the Pi Center, it just means so much for me. It's really, I think of the Pi Center for Northern Boreal Food Systems as a really important place for Indigenous land-based knowledge and kind of sustainable means. And to have a small piece of my work, on the side of the Root Cellar building is just really, it's really fun. And it's a way of kind of celebrating the center, celebrating the Labrador campus at MUN. And for me, it gives this work a longer life. It was originally part of the show called Tillitak, which was at Cornerbrook at the Grenfell Gallery. And it was Jane Walker who came up with the idea, and she proposed to me that maybe the mural has a second life. After the show, we can take it down and donate it to the Pi Center and have it live on there. And I thought that was just such a wonderful idea and a way for me to kind of connect back to Labrador, because I don't always get a chance to go back and to visit my family and friends there. So it has a lot of very personal connections, both to Memorial University and to the community of Happy Valley Goose Bay and to Labrador in general.
1: Do you know how long this piece will remain at the Pi Farm?
2: For as long as it lasts, I think. It's sort of part of the building, so until it disintegrates, I'm happy with it having a home there. We have coated the photograph in various UV-resistant lacquers and varnishes and stuff, so hopefully it will last a while. And I've been assured that the colors will, they shouldn't fade too quickly.
1: What is the moment of inspiration like for you as an artist? When are you really motivated to create?
2: You know, motivation is kind of an interesting thing, because as a working artist, sometimes it can come in the form of really distilled inspiration, like late at night and you get an idea, or suddenly ideas that you've been grappling with for a while converge together and you have a solution. And those are really fun, brilliant moments that can happen, you know, in the middle of the night. But more often than not, it's more like putting the work in, just showing up, doing the stuff, you know. It's a bit of a slog sometimes. And, they get away from this romantic idea that, oh, you're just sitting around waiting for the muse to come, waiting for, you know, inspiration to happen and to magically be bestowed upon you. That often isn't the way it works. You just show up, you do your sketches, you do some research online, try to gather things together. Sometimes it's lonely and sometimes it's boring, but you do it anyway. You show up and try and do the work, knowing that things will coalesce, will crystallize, will come together at some point. So there are different phases of making work and being inspired and actually getting to the point where the piece comes together. And there's a lot of research and care and effort that happens usually before that begins to, like I said, crystallize and coalesce. I think it's a really exciting time right now for a lot of Indigenous and Inuit storytellers and artists right now. And there's some fantastic Inuit artists that are coming out of Labrador. Just to name a few, like just some of the filmmaking of like Jenny Williams, some of the sculpture work, Billy Gauthier, Heather Campbell, Shirley Morehouse is just a powerhouse of materials-based kind of artwork. Amazing photographer, Eldred Allen. There's so many amazing, wonderful artists in Labrador right now coming out of Denutsiavut. And it's so exciting to be a part of that and to see that growth and that expression of culture and ideas.
0: Glenn Gear is an artist of mixed Inuk and settler ancestry living in Montreal. His digital collage, Takhik Rising, is now on display at the Root Cellar building at the Labrador Campus Pi Farm. And he was speaking with Labrador Morning's Andrea McGuire. Now here's Pink Moon.

0: It was Pink Moon by Nick Drake. It's time for the War Report, and you're listening to Labrador Morning. I'm Rivo Rashid.
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2: This is World Report. Good morning, I'm Martina Fitzgerald. In just a couple of hours, the Bank of Canada will announce its decision on interest rates. It comes against the backdrop of an escalating trade war between Canada and the United States. Nisha Patel has a preview.
7: There's little doubt among economists that the Bank of Canada will hold steady, keeping its key interest rate at 2.25%. Still, the central bank's decision-making has become more complicated after trade talks between Canada and the United States fell apart last month. Fresh tariffs could hit exports and put a chill on growth, just as the economy was showing signs of bouncing back. Meanwhile, Canada's counter-tariffs, set to take effect next week, will increase costs for businesses importing American goods like makeup and appliances. And steep gas prices from the war in Iran are lingering. If higher prices become widespread, that could spark higher inflation, which is already at 3%, the top of the bank's target window. So policymakers will have to weigh these threats, and market watchers are betting for now the Bank of Canada will watch and wait. Though these days the only certainty seems to be uncertainty. Nisha Patel, CBC News, Toronto.
2: Iran is attacking U.S. military bases in the Middle East. Tehran says it's in retaliation for U.S. strikes across the country, including one that killed several people attending a wedding. A spokesperson with Iran's army says the strikes on U.S. bases in the region will intensify if Washington continues its attacks. The CBC's Crystal Gumansing has more from Jerusalem.
8: Following a wave of strikes by the United States, which ended early this morning local time, Iran struck back. Four Gulf nations hosting U.S. military bases were targeted, according to Iran's Revolutionary Guards and state-controlled media. Jordanian officials say they intercepted 13 ballistic missiles, destroying 10. The IRGC claims to have killed a large number of U.S. service members in Jordan. However, Reuters reports two U.S. officials told the news agency there were no casualties according to initial assessments.
9: They are in a death spiral.
8: Scott Bessent, U.S. Treasury Secretary, says Iran is lashing out because its economy is spiraling.
9: Will they lash out more kinetically? Maybe.
8: His comments Tuesday come amid a renewal of military operations in the now six-month-old war on Iran. The Iranian Red Crescent says at least four people, including a child, were killed when shrapnel from a U.S. missile attack hit a home where a wedding celebration was taking place in southern Iran. The U.S.'s Central Command says it's aware of the reports, noting the U.S. does not target civilians. According to the agency, the strikes were in response to recent attempts by Iran to attack commercial shipping in the Strait of Hormuz and American service members in the region. Crystal Gumansing, CBC News, Jerusalem.
2: The U.S. Energy Secretary is praising a controversial oil deal that will be signed with Venezuela today. Chris Wright says over the next few years, it will more than double Venezuelan oil production.
10: This is rejoining the partnership between the United States and the people of Venezuela. I think very good times are coming as large investments flow into this country, and it snowballs. When you get business confidence and you get investment, it creates all sorts of opportunities, not just jobs, but opportunities for entrepreneurs.
2: The deal comes 8 months after the U.S. invaded Venezuela and detained President Nicolas Maduro. Venezuela's interim president backs the plan that reportedly will see the U.S. control 65 billion barrels of oil. Alberta's premier says she's not concerned. Danielle Smith says the province is not competing with Venezuela for the U.S. market. Vince McDermott reports.
11: Alberta Premier Danielle Smith says she sees no threat to the oil sands from a deal between the United States and Venezuela. The province produces around 5 million barrels of oil per day, five times Venezuela's output.
12: I'm seeing most of the analysis suggest that it's quite an expensive and long haul before they even get to 1.5 million barrels.
11: Richard Mason is a retired executive with the Alberta Petroleum Marketing Commission. For now, Mason says Venezuela lacks the infrastructure to become a serious threat.
13: Companies actually have to invest tens or hundreds of billions of dollars of capital to develop the Venezuelan industry. You've got to be able to convince private sector capital that the country is a secure enough place.
11: Heather Exner-Perot, the McDonald Laurier Institute, says Venezuela isn't Alberta's biggest competitor for market share and says Canada should pivot towards Asia for future sales.
14: And we should be competing, scrambling like crazy to grow market share in the Pacific Basin. And the West Coast Oil Pipeline is explicitly intended to do that.
11: Not everyone's convinced. Janetta McKenzie of the Pembina Institute says China's oil sector believes consumption peaked sometime last year.
15: We just should be careful not to put all our eggs in the oil and gas basket.
11: The proposed West Coast oil pipeline to Vancouver, if approved, could move more than 1 million barrels of oil per day. It's expected to be built sometime between 2032 and 2034. Vince McDermott, CBC News, Fort McMurray, Alberta.
2: At least 21 people have been killed in a bus crash in eastern Egypt. The country's

0: La voie ferrée, là,
1: Daniel Legault looks out at a sprawling dairy and cereal farm in Rigaud, Quebec, fearing the 1,200-acre property, about an hour's drive west of Montreal, could soon be cut in half by a high-speed train. Farming has been in his family since 1929. My father and I have worked our whole lives to build a business like this, he says, and we have no control over the future. Legault is among a growing number of farmers raising concerns over the Alto high-speed rail project. He learned about it through a flyer in the mail, then a notice asking to survey his land. The train line is designed to cut travel times between Toronto and Quebec City in half at a cost of $60 to $90 billion, according to Alto. It will impact about 1,700 properties, including at least 500 farms between Ottawa and Montreal.
2: It's a catastrophic impact.
1: Jérémy Letellier is president of the regional branch of Quebec's Agricultural Federation.
2: There are huge detours that will be planned. And sometimes to go harvest a field, you might have to do 25, 30, 50 round trips a day.
1: Caroline Desrosiers is a spokesperson for Alto. She says the Federal Crown Corporation is committed to limit the effect on farms.
3: As much as we can, we limit the impacts to the end of a lot.
1: Alto is expecting to release a more detailed map for the initial section of the route this fall. Alexander Silverman, CBC News, Montreal.
4: Ottawa is being urged to continue supporting a program that helps people with autism and intellectual disabilities find work. As the CBC's Saloni Bugra reports, funding for the Inclusion Canada Employment Program is set to expire early next year.
5: Maxie Hayes is cooking a burger after returning from work. At 22, the Yellowknife resident has an intellectual disability and says it took 3 years of support from Inclusion NWT to find a part-time job at a Yellowknife hotel.
6: Well, I like it all. I don't sit at home, do nothing.
5: Maxie is one of more than 6,000 people who landed a job through the Inclusion Canada program since it started over a decade ago. It offers assistance with resumes, coaching, and has guided employers with making their hiring process more inclusive. But that funding expires next March, as 500,000 Canadians with intellectual disabilities still remain unemployed. Frank Fagan is the Assistant National Director with Inclusion Canada.
7: The first major challenge, of course, is a myth that somehow an intellectual disability or autism means a lack of capability, which is simply not true.
5: The nonprofit is looking for a $50 million renewal in the upcoming fall budget. As for Maxie, his mother Anne Hayes says she's hoping the feds will provide the money.
8: They should give people like him a chance.
5: The federal government has not confirmed whether the program will be renewed. Saloni Bugra, CBC News, Yellowknife.
4: That is the latest national and international news from World Report. For news anytime, go to cbcnews.ca. I'm Martina Fitzgerald. This is CBC News.
9: Thanks, Martina. It's Wednesday, September 2nd. The time is 8:10 in most of Labrador and 8:40 if you're south of Black Tickle. 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I'm Rivu Rashid, and this is Labrador Morning.

0: Alberta's dual practice healthcare legislation is now in effect, and in this last half hour we talked to a researcher who says allowing some doctors to work in both the public and private system is bad news for healthcare across the country. So Paul McGowan will join us with sports, but first let's take a quick look at current temperatures. Starting in Nain, mainly sunny, 7 degrees, Hopedale 9, Makovic, partly cloudy, 9 degrees, Cartwright, sunny 7, Mary's Harbour, sunny 6, Blossom Low, mainly sunny 11 degrees, Wabush Fog 4, Churchill Falls, sunny 6, and finally Happy Valley, Goose Bay is also sunny 8 degrees. Now transportation, Zach.
1: For the boats, the Hag W is in service on schedule, and the Hamatic W is on its way to Natwashish. For flights, Wabash Airport PB9831 is delayed. Air Borealis flight PB901 is delayed. And Air Borealis flights PB928, 968, 848, 923, 924, and 947 are all canceled. And that's a look at your transportation today.

0: Paul McGowan is here with sports. Paul, good morning.
1: Good morning, Rifu.
0: So let's start with the Blue Jays again. They did not get off to the start they wanted in their series against Cleveland.
1: No, they ran into a very good pitcher in Cleveland's Gavin Williams. The Blue Jays strike out 13 times over Williams' 7 innings of work. And so they push across just one run last night, a 6-1 final for Cleveland. And not to put all of the offensive woes on Vladimir Guerrero Jr., he did have one of the Jays' 3 hits last night, but he continues to struggle at the plate. And amid everyone trying to figure out what's wrong with Vladdy, former Jays slugger Carlos Delgado was asked what advice he would give to Guerrero.
2: I will try to be honest with him and ask him, are you okay, both physically and mentally? You don't forget how to hit overnight. Sometimes we're guilty of thinking too much. That will translate into something else in your swing. He's way too talented to be sort of struggling like this if there's nothing wrong with him. That's a question I don't have the answer to. If I would guess first, I would say there's something a little bit off with him, but I don't know.
1: Carlos Delgado there talking to Sportsnet. Vladdy and the Jays will try again tonight to figure it all out. They'll have Dylan Cease on the mound against Cleveland.
0: Well, in the next section, we're going to talk about soccer. Multiple members of the Canadian men's national team have new homes today.
1: Yeah, and that's because soccer's summer transfer window closed yesterday. And as with a trade deadline in hockey or baseball, the closing of that window leads to a flurry of activity. The biggest name on the move yesterday was striker Jonathan David. He gets loaned to Atletico Madrid from Italian side Juventus. And that move could be a fresh start for David, who never really found his form in Italy, scored just once in his final 13 games with Juventus. And this move to Spain happens to fulfill a lifelong dream for him.
3: To be honest, I think I can adapt to every league. But me, always when I grew up watching a lot of La Liga. I wouldn't say that would be my preferred league, but I think that's a league that I enjoyed watching the most. So I think one day, you know, I would like to play there, but will that happen? You know, I don't know. I'm not opposed to anything. We'll just see where the future takes us.
1: As you can probably tell, that interview is from well before his move to La Liga. So it's not just him paying lip service to his new team. But aside from David, multiple other Canadians were on the move yesterday, including a big step up for midfielder Nico Seager. He moves from Croatia to France's top professional league, signing a 4-year deal with Toulouse FC.
0: Now we'll finish on tennis. It was another long day at the U.S. Open.
1: In part because of more rain delays yesterday in New York, but we also saw more first-round marathons. We talked yesterday about Felix Auger-Aliassime and his nearly four-hour win in the first round. Yesterday, top seed Alex Zverev endured a five-hour match against the unseeded Lorenzo Sonego. Zverev, though, does avoid the upset, so he is through to the second round. On the women's side, Coco Gauff and Elena Rybakina are through, as is Alex Ayala. Today on the court, we have Leila Fernandez and Denis Shapovalov in second round action. And for Leila, it's the next sort of step in this attempt of hers to get back to the Cinderella run that she had in 2021 when she went to the U.S. Open final. Her father and coach Jorge Fernandez says that losing that final left a lasting impression.
4: When you get that close to holding the trophy and then years go by, it's a difficult conversation that you have to have with yourself. She really wants to prove a lot of the people wrong, especially when she does the math and says 2021, 2026. But most people would love to have her career. It's a negotiation that she has to have with herself in terms of expectation.
1: Jorge Fernandez talking to TSN there. Leila starts her second round in New York not long from now. She takes on Thailand's Manachaya Samankau just after noon today.
0: Okay, well, Paul, thank you so much for joining us this morning.
1: Thanks, Rivu.
0: No problem. Take care. Paul McGowan is filling in for John Hancock. And for more sports updates, you can visit cbc.ca/sports. Now, Zach, I want to ask you something. I know you are a huge super fan of North of North, which is, we used to be a CBC show, then it was picked up by Netflix and became a global hit. Their second season is coming, so how excited are you?
5: I'm so excited, and I can't wait for all of them to come out so I can sit and binge watch the whole thing.

0: Oh, you're exactly like me. Yeah. I'm not going to watch as they come. You were telling me they're releasing 2 episodes a week?
1: Yeah, so that's what I seen online just then, is that 2 episodes a week, and their premiere episodes are on September 8th, I do believe.
0: On CBC TV and CBC Gem. That's correct. And also APTN TV, I should include. But yeah, I'm not watching on September 8th because I can't wait. Like, you know, I'll just watch 2 episodes and then I don't think I can wait for the other episodes.
1: Yeah, so before then, I'm going to have to rewatch the first season and then go back and...
0: Okay, so what did you like the most?
1: I don't know. It was just so relatable. I think growing up in Labrador, it kind of makes sense to be able to see other people living the same way as you see here. So...
0: Yeah, and actually, I love their music. Of course, the landscape and the cinematography, like everything was great, but music particularly. And I know we've played this song so many times, but I just can't help. It's so good. Now, here's the Inuttitut cover of Levitating, Ikeyakhik.

0: healthcare transformation is underway in Alberta. Starting this month, the province is rolling out a dual practice model. It allows some doctors to apply to work in both the public and private systems. Alberta is the first province to introduce such a model. Our next guest says it could have serious repercussions for the rest of the country. Andrew Longhurst is a senior researcher with the Canadian Centre for Policy Alternatives, and he joins us on the line. Andrew, good morning.
1: Good morning.
0: So how does this legislation open up private healthcare in Alberta?
1: Well, the legislation allows doctors and surgeons to work in the public and private pay.

0: systems at the same time, charging patients out of pocket for medically necessary healthcare already covered under Alberta's public healthcare plan. And what this represents is a seismic shift from how healthcare is delivered in Canada. And it means that Alberta patients could now be on the hook if they want to ensure that they get timely access to care. They could be paying thousands of dollars. And it's really an American model of healthcare that is being introduced in the first time in this country.
1: And what is the national significance of this? I mean, how could it affect us here in Newfoundland and Labrador?
0: Yeah, that's a great question. What is of significant concern for those of us who are following developments in Alberta and have seen how variations of this approach have played out in other places, it means that the movement of for-profit healthcare and charging patients out of pocket is not likely to be limited to Alberta. We're already hearing about Quebec's premier talking about introducing a similar model where patients, like I said, could be on the hook for tens of thousands of dollars to access the healthcare that they need. And what this means over time is that the workforce, the health workforce, moves out of the public system into the private system where it's more profitable and patients are paying out of pocket or with private health insurance. The other aspect to this is that it opens the door for the first time for a private health insurance market, that which we haven't seen in this country. And that is significant because it means that we could see the movement of American corporations coming into Canada and forever being part of our healthcare system.
1: Wow. So what are the concerns about private services hollowing out the national public healthcare system here?
0: Well, like I said, when we look at countries like the United States, Kingdom, we look at Australia where they have variations of this, those surgeons and healthcare providers have tended to move to the private system where it's more lucrative rather than focusing their time in the public system. And what that means for all of us who depend on the public system is that wait times are longer simply by increasing private pay surgeries, it doesn't increase the workforce. That workforce is limited. And so the concern is those of us who don't have $40,000 for a surgery are going to be at the back of the line waiting longer for the care because those surgeons will be focusing their time where patients are paying out of pocket or with private insurance.
1: Now, on that note, Andrew, what would you tell someone who has been waiting for a joint replacement for years, for example, and is willing to spend extra to get surgery faster?
0: Yeah, there's no question that too many people are waiting too long for healthcare. This remains a concern across the country. But what we know from experience when we made public investments through federal funding, provincial funding, we've been able to reduce surgical wait times significantly and other healthcare wait times. And that's what we know that the vast majority of Canadians support. They want improvements in public healthcare. They don't want it to be dismantled. And so I think we need to see what is going to improve healthcare for everyone rather than for a small number of people who have the ability to pay a lot of money to get to the front of the line. And really it strikes at the heart of, I think, what it means to be Canadian, what it means to recognize that healthcare should be based on your healthcare needs, not your ability to pay.
1: The Alberta Premier Daniel Smith has said this model will allow doctors to do more surgeries in the private system during evenings and weekends. So how do you see that?
0: Well, that's not been the experience in other countries that have implemented a variation of what Alberta is doing. Those places like Australia, like the United Kingdom, have seen wait times increase in the areas where there's been that private model. And so what we are likely to see in Alberta, like we've seen in other places based on the research on this topic, is increasing wait times in the public system.

0: rather than what the Alberta government claims is that it's actually going to reduce wait times. And we've already seen some of this happen in Alberta. As the province has introduced greater for-profit healthcare, wait times over the last few years have continued to increase. And we see, for example, cancer surgeries among some of those impacted most in that province. And it's coming at a time when the system is already struggling to meet healthcare needs, and this is going to make it more difficult.
1: And what would you like to see from the federal government on this issue?
0: Well, we know that Alberta's legislation clearly violates the Canada Health Act, and we need the federal government to enforce the Canada Health Act. That ensures that Canadians can access healthcare based on their medical need, not their wealth. And we need a federal government that is willing to stand up for Canadian healthcare, that is willing to recognize the value and put a stop to an American-style movement that is coming out of Alberta and puts all public healthcare in this country at risk.
1: Okay, well, Andrew, thank you so much for joining us this morning.
0: It's been my pleasure. Thanks so much for the discussion.
1: No problem. Take care. Andrew Longhurst is a senior researcher with the Canadian Centre for Policy Alternatives. Now we're at the end of today's Labour Morning, almost. We have a song for you. It's called All Star by Smash Mouth. Talk to you tomorrow. Till then, stay safe and take care.

0: This is CBC News for Newfoundland and Labrador. I'm Sarah Blackmore. Good morning. The U.S. ambassador is scheduled to be in Gander for the 25th anniversary of the 9/11 attacks. Pete Hoekstra says the people of Gander showed the meaning of community during a dark time. The town's arena will host the formal ceremony on September 11th, with speeches by dignitaries and musical performances by the Ennis sisters and Alan Doyle. An invite-only performance of Come From Away for dignitaries is also planned. CBC News will be in Gander for that anniversary. Provincial party leaders are gearing up for a special session in the House of Assembly to debate the new Churchill Falls deal. Liberal leader John Hogan says one of his main concerns is that in the latest deal, the price of power won't be tied to a basket of measures, including the market price of electricity, but rather it will be tied solely to inflation. Hogan says that's something they tried to avoid in the 2024 MOU by creating a pricing formula. However, the Independent Review Committee was critical, saying that MOU had a pricing formula that was too complex. Hogan says walking away because it's difficult isn't the solution.
1: And the purpose of that was, as I said, it's sort of a mutual fund. To tie ourselves to more than one metric. We don't know what CPI is going to be in 1 year, 2 years, 5 years, let alone 50 years. And we certainly don't know what market-based pricing is going to look like in 5, 10, 20, 50 years. And we don't know what replacement costs are going to look like in the future. So

0: makes more sense to me, and I think to Newfoundlanders and Labradorians, to use more than one metric so we don't get locked into that one price.
1: Jennifer Williams, president and CEO of NL Hydro, has defended the change, saying that inflation has outpaced increases to the market price. A special meeting of the House of Assembly is scheduled for September 14th to debate the new Churchill deal. Well, meanwhile, students in this province are hopeful about the new Churchill Falls agreement, as it's expected to create more jobs for Newfoundlanders and Labradorians. CBC's Abby Cole has more.
2: Students in Newfoundland and Labrador say they are struggling to find jobs in the province after graduation. But if finalized, the new Churchill Falls deal could create 23,000 jobs, something that Canadian Federation of Students NL Chair Nicholas Keogh says he is cautiously optimistic about.
3: Obviously, 23,000 jobs is a great thing, but we really need to make sure that there is some job security, that these are long-term sustainable positions that are not going to be just temporary.
2: Kevin Rogers Sparks knows that struggle all too well. He completed College of the North Atlantic's wind turbine technician program, but could not get a job after graduation. If the deal is finalized, the province will start looking into building a wind farm in Labrador. Roger Sparks is optimistic, but says change is needed.
4: They need to make sure that the companies that are building these turbines and are employing people, that the students are getting the proper certifications to be able to go in and immediately work there.
2: In a statement to CBC News, the College of the North Atlantic said while it is premature to share any plans related to Churchill Falls, it is focused on providing renewable energy training. Abby Cole, CBC News, St. John's.
1: Well, schools are reopening in just over a week, and educators in this province are preparing more than just lesson plans. As the CBC's Max Bacow reports, they're also figuring out how to make sure students don't misuse artificial intelligence while making the most of what it could offer.
5: The university has identified that there are educational benefits to AI.
6: Dave Churchill is an associate professor at Memorial University who helped write the school statement on AI use.
5: And so what we said was that it's basically going to be up to each individual instructor on what is and isn't going to be allowed in their courses.
6: K-12 schools are also implementing measures to ensure AI complements rather than replaces the human elements of learning. Education Minister Mr. Paul Dinh says teachers will remain focused on fostering critical thinking in the classroom.
7: And we've always found ways to ensure that people are taught the new technology, but done in a responsible and ethical way. So it's the same case with AI.
6: While AI use presents concerns about academic integrity, Dinh says that educating students on new technology is key to ensuring the next generation is equipped to navigate technological advancements as they enter the workforce. Max Bacow, CBC News, St. John's.
1: Driving schools are on the radar as the province is looking to make changes to the Highway Traffic Act. Safety NL is a nonprofit that offers driver education. They say their concern is with who can currently offer driving school, and they want to change the law so that anyone charging money for driving lessons has to be government approved. Right now, only driving schools teaching government approved programs need to register with the province. But President and CEO of Safety NL, Sean Kelly, says there are plenty of other people out there teaching.
8: If you decide you don't want to be an approved driving school, you just set up a business, call yourself a driving school, put a magnetic sticker on your car, and you can go out there and start teaching kids how to drive. And that's wrong. It's absolutely wrong. And it's unsafe for the people on the road, the kids driving the cars.
1: Driving schools aren't the only area where the provincial government is considering changes. Government officials also want to hear from the public on e-scooters, bicycle safety, and child car seats. And a survey can be found at engagenl.ca, and that's open until tomorrow. And finally, in international news, the death toll keeps climbing after the devastating flash flood along the Nepal-Tibet border last week. Over 1,000 people are confirmed dead and nearly 4,000 still missing. Homes, bridges, and buildings were swept away. It was caused by a glacial collapse high in the mountains. David Holland is a climate mathematician with New York University and has been studying glaciers in the Arctic and Antarctic.
9: Nobody would have said 5 decades ago that the Arctic sea ice would be half gone, and it's on its way out the door within a couple of decades. There will be no, zero summer sea ice in the Arctic. Can you imagine that, that transformation of our planet? And so Nepal may be the tip of the iceberg, and I suspect we'll see a lot more of the

0: seas.
1: He says the region is referred to as the third pole because it holds the most fresh water in the world aside from the Arctic and Antarctic glaciers. Holland says he's developing a formula for forecasting glacial melt so scientists can predict catastrophes before they happen. And that's your CBC News for this hour. The Current is up next for Newfoundland and Labrador on Radio 1. I'm Sarah Blackmore.

0: you have great powers that seem prepared to ignore whatever is going on internationally and simply do what suits them best. And that is very concerning because we're moving into a much more unstable world.
1: Canada's Margaret Macmillan, one of the world's preeminent historians, with a sobering, ominous analysis this week. Its title alone gives pause. A new world order is coming, says the headline. We aren't ready. It's a look at the lessons in history that show how warning signals of societal and geopolitical upheaval are so often ignored until it's too late to prevent catastrophe. Are we there now? What can be done about the looming storm? What must be done? In a moment, a conversation with Margaret Macmillan. Also this morning,
2: my brothers and sisters didn't climb, certainly my parents didn't climb trees, and so it became my place, my refuge, my arena of curiosity and imagination.
1: Like many kids, Nalini Nadkarni liked to climb trees. Unlike many of us, though, she never stopped. She has dedicated her life to studying life in the tree canopy and what it can teach us about things down here on the ground. In half an hour, Nalini Nadkarni on protecting the planet's rainforests from high above and the five-story fall that nearly killed her. Then, in an hour, we'll bring you the next episode of the CBC podcast, Dirtbag Climber. It investigates the unsolved homicide of a rock climber found dead in Squamish, BC. But we begin with signs of a coming storm. Good morning, I'm Paul Hunter, in for Matt Galloway this week, and this is The Current. These are unnerving times, sitting here at the beginning of September in 2026. The U.S.-Iran war continues. Ukraine is heading into its fifth winter of a full-scale war with Russia. Under Donald Trump, the United States has taken a hammer to norms and institutions at home and abroad. Margaret Macmillan has long helped us understand how the past explains what's in front of us. She is an emeritus professor of history at the University of Toronto and an emeritus professor of international history at the University of Oxford. Her books include Paris 1919, about the peace negotiations after the First World War, and War, How Conflict Shaped Us. This week, she published an opinion piece in the New York Times titled A New World Order is Coming, We Aren't Ready. Margaret Macmillan joins us now from Washington, D.C. Good morning, Margaret.
0: Good morning, Paul.
1: So you write that we've arrived in a new age of disorder. What do you mean by that? Where are we at?
0: Well, I think all the things we took for granted, the world didn't work perfectly. We know that since 1945, but we had a sort of order. We had negotiations between the big powers. They had arms agreements. We had international institutions, which most nations in the world supported and which worked pretty well. And we're now seeing the disruption of that order. We're seeing bad relations increasingly between the great powers, competition between the United States and China, and the institutions from the UN, but a whole host of other institutions, the World Health Organization, the Food and Agriculture Organization, all sorts of international agreements are now up in the air. And I think we're finding it very disturbing because we don't know where we're going. We have an unpredictable United States, which used to back the world order. It's still a great power. And we don't know what it's going to do next. It seems to be alienating dependable allies. And what I find extraordinary is it would alienate Canada of all countries.
1: You know, I was speaking about your piece after reading it with people, and I was making the analogy kind of, when you look in a mirror, you never see yourself age. It's just things happen and you don't really notice. Your piece, you use the analogy of a coming storm, or as the kids might say these days, winter's coming.

0: possible to misread or not notice the signs that a storm is about to hit? How are we misreading or ignoring signs that a new world order is coming?
1: I think we're beginning to read them very much now because we're directly under threat. But I think for a long time, I mean, it was, you know, I mean, I probably said it as well. You know, it's just one administration in the U.S., for example. It will soon be over. Things will go back to normal. I think we fail to recognize, I again include myself in this, just how lawless Russia was becoming, how prepared Putin was to break all sorts of international agreements, many of which he'd signed himself. And his invasion of Ukraine, which was completely without basis, whatever he may say. And so I think we tend to think, don't worry, it'll go back. We're used to it. And we were used to a very long period, those of us who lived in countries like Canada, a very long period of peace. So I think we just simply assumed this was a temporary blip and we'd go back to it. I think we're not assuming that, certainly in Canada anymore.
0: You talk about dead rats. Explain that.
1: Well, one of the analogies, I sometimes think fiction can give you a good sense of a time. And I was referring to the plague, the Albert Camus novel about the Algerian city of Oran, where everyone's living happily and everything's going along fine. And then people notice there are a few more dead rats in the street. And this seems a bit odd because you don't usually see dead rats in the street. And then they sort of explain it away. Well, you know, the rats may be hungry or the rats may have something. And what it is actually the first signs of the plague. You know, pandemic has hit Oran or is hitting the whole city. But the temptation is to explain the dead rats away at the beginning. And I think we need to look at the warning signs. And I think we in Canada are certainly doing that more and more now.
0: I live and work in Washington, D.C., where you are right now, and I've spoken to a lot of Americans about this situation, you know, specifically in the U.S. with Trump. And there are a lot of, you know, a lot of Canadians unhappy with the Trump administration. A lot of Americans are unhappy as well. You can look at his popularity ratings, for example, as evidence of that. And I've often thought it's as if Americans thought, well, what's the worst that can happen in a sense? It doesn't really matter. We'll get over it. We'll get through it. This kind of feeling of not omnipotence, but that somehow things will be all right in the end. We'll get past it. Is that wrong to think that way broadly in the United States or broadly as these signals have appeared in front of us of potential upheaval?
1: I think so. I mean, it's always foolish to panic too soon and say, you know, like Chicken Little, the sky is falling. Yeah. But I think we do need to really worry. And I think if I were an American, I'd be worrying because the United States has been and still is a great power. But Now, history doesn't teach us lessons, but it does give us examples. And I think if there's, you know, there are plenty of examples of great powers that are no longer great powers, you know, for various reasons they lose their power. And I think, you know, the idea of a fortress America, I'm not sure is really going to work.
0: Why don't people pay more attention to the signals, to the dead rats?
1: I think because we're getting on with our lives. People have so many things to think about. You know, people are getting married, having families, buying houses, worrying about jobs. People are getting older, worrying about their old age, whatever. You know, we have a lot of things to worry about. And I think because we've lived, a lot of the world hasn't lived through a long period of peace. I mean, a lot of the world has seen wars since 1945, and we're seeing a lot of wars internationally today. But I think a lot of us in the fortunate parts of the world, in Canada, in the Americas generally, in Europe, in parts of Asia, have lived in very peaceful and stable societies. And I think we've simply got used to the idea that that's the way society is, and that's the way the world works. And if there's a crisis, it sooner or later will be settled. The great powers will get together and do something. And that, I think, has led to a sort of complacency, you know, that things will go on. And I think we have to remember that things don't always go on. And as I say, we shouldn't panic, but I think we really need to think seriously about what we can do to try and make the world a more stable place. I mean, middle powers like Canada have to think of what role they can play because they can't just assume that the great powers will be benevolent.
0: I want to get to Canada in a second and Mark Carney, but you know, you note rightly that there's been all kinds of conflict around the world, even though it's not necessarily in the face of many in the West. But where does that, all the conflict that we talk, where does it lead? I mean, is some sort of world war inevitable?
1: No, I don't think anything's inevitable. And a lot depends on human decisions and may in the future, of course, depend on AI decisions, which is another

0: issue that I find worrying.
1: Good point.
0: But I think nothing is inevitable, but things become more likely. And what may be possible is not a major conflict between two great powers. I mean, we have to hope not, because of the types of arsenals they have, including nuclear arsenals they have. But what we may see is more wars, more opportunistic wars. We're seeing more civil wars, often backed by outside powers. And I think of Sudan, which has become a sort of playground in a horrible way for outside powers to try and exert influence and gain control of natural, important natural resources. So I think we may see more of that. And I think what we're seeing also, and it sounds silly, but we're seeing a breaking of norms. You know, the idea that you don't do certain things, the idea that you don't invade a country without any provocation, that you don't invade a country and take over its territory, and the rest of the world just shrugs and says, well, now you've got hold of that territory, I guess it's yours. That has been a very important norm that we've had, that the international community will not recognize the seizure of territory by another state. It won't recognize it. And that's gone. And when people break the rules, I mean, we've seen that even in our own lives, when people start breaking rules, others attempted to follow the example.
1: So let's get into a little bit of weeds here, history. You referenced the French Revolution in your piece, the Russian Revolution, and the rise of Nazis in Germany. Can you unpack that for us relative to what the world is looking like today?
0: Well, I think you often get a combination of defeat abroad. It seems so often to fuel discontent in societies, understandably. And often you have domestic upheavals that were perhaps coming anyway. In the case of France, the French state was effectively bankrupt by 1789. And I think there was widespread concern that people were going to be starving. And there was a crop failure, in fact, the year before the French Revolution. So it was a bad time. And I think it led to tremendous upheaval. It led, of course, eventually to the emergence of Napoleon, a man of enormous military talent and other sorts of talents as the leader of France. He would never have risen to that position without the revolution. And in the hands of Napoleon, France went on to conquer most of Europe and caused absolute misery and wars that lasted for 20 years. So I think sometimes we get a combination of domestic factors and international factors, which both affect the societies that have the revolutions, but then can affect the world at large, because often those revolutions go beyond their borders.
1: All right, so let's draw Canada into this. You mentioned that. Prime Minister Carney's speech in Davos in January of this year, he talked about middle powers banding together to fill the gap left by the United States. I mean, how realistic is his vision of an alliance of middle powers in terms of pushing back against the age of disorder that we're talking about?
0: Well, I think we have to think like that, because what are the alternatives? The alternatives are for the middle powers to sort of band, what the political scientists call bandwagoning, simply try and find a great power who they can shelter under. But, you know, if you take shelter under a great power, it's not going to be very comfortable. The great power will do exactly what it wants. And so I think the prospect of middle powers looking for safety by trying to find a big power that might at least offer them some protection is not really a very appealing one. And I think if you look at the collective power of middle powers, I mean, if you put Canada, the Canadian economy, and the Japanese economy together, for example, or you add in the European Union economy, which is the third biggest economy in the world, you actually have a considerable amount of economic and political and potential military power. And these are countries, and I would include Australia and a great many others as well, which share the same sorts of values and don't want to live in a world in which the strong do what they want to do and the weak suffer what they must, as Thucydides, the Greek historian, said. We don't want that sort of world, I think, a lot of us. And so I think there is capacity, and I think we've seen leagues of states before. And NATO, in fact, is, although the United States was dominant in it, NATO was very much a participatory organization in which the middle powers played a part. And so I do think we have to think in these terms. I thought Prime Minister Carney was absolutely right in what he said at Davos.
1: I don't mean to be doom and gloom, but what if that isn't effective?
0: Well, it won't be great, will it? I mean, I think what some people are talking about is the world being divided into spheres of influence, where you have one dominant power in a region. So China would dominate, say, a large part of Asia. Russia, although it's a very weakened Russia, but Russia might potentially recover, and Russia would dominate Eurasia, Eastern Europe and parts of Central Asia. And the United States would dominate the North and South America. But that isn't as neat as it sounds. I mean, spheres of influence are inherently unstable because there are the borders where each sphere clashes with another.

0: the sphere. And there's competition between spheres. And also you get within spheres of influence countries that don't really want to be there. I mean, I'm not sure that Latin American countries and Canada would be all that happy being dominated by the United States. I think there would be continual sort of unrest. And I do think we've seen this in the past. Spheres of influence are unstable. I mean, I think what we have to hope for is some sort of overarching system which brings different types of powers together and helps them at least work together, even if it's at a minimum of not going to war with each other.
1: You know, one of the big question marks hanging over the United States right now is what happens after Donald Trump. I wonder your thoughts on that. I mean, so much has been written about the effect of Trump on the sort of international order with how he's dealt with USAID, the United Nations, etc. I mean, do you see a world in which it regains its, you use the word dominant, but that it regains its dominant position on the global stage once Trump leaves office?
0: Well, you probably know more about it than I do because you're observing them the whole time. But you know what I think is that it's relatively easy to throw away your power. I mean, the United States had both moral authority, and although it was challenged at times, and of course at times it did very, very, you know, things that were very wrong. But I think once you've thrown away that authority, it doesn't come back that easily. And I worry about what's happened to American politics, to the American political system. You know, it seems to me that there are divisions deeper than they used to be. Now, maybe Americans, and they've done it before, they will come together and begin to rebuild their institutions and begin to talk to each other across the divide. I mean, I think there are a lot of people in the United States who are very concerned about that. And I think but it will take time. And I think the international position of the United States has been damaged. And trust is a tricky thing, isn't it? I mean, you take a long time to build trust in a person or another country. And once you destroy it, you can't just turn around and say, we didn't actually mean it. You know, I was looking in the paper press today about what Scott Bessent, the Secretary of Treasury, said about Canada not counting for anything, and that crack about the submarines out of the Edmonton Mall. Why do that? And it's not going to be something, it's going to be hard to forget remarks like that, I think.
1: Even Carney is saying until that stuff stops, you know, all these, the challenges between the two countries ain't going to be mended until that kind of stuff ends.
0: Yeah, it seems to me so gratuitous. You don't need to make these sort of bad, not even good jokes, actually.
1: I was reading some of the comments on your opinion piece, because that's the age we're in now. You can read instant comments when things are written. Yeah. And there were a few that said, you know, there are always doomsday scenarios in all eras, and that uncertainty and change is sort of part of life and part of human history. I mean, what would you say to someone who says you're overstating the risks as you look out at the world?
0: Well, I you know, it's a discussion we should have. I mean, I may be wrong, and I would actually like to be wrong on this one. I'd really like to be wrong that it's not a bad time for us, but I haven't read the comments. I never do, actually, because
1: healthy life decision.
0: I think it is, but you know, I think I do think the signs are bad, and I think we need to be sensible. I agree. There's no point saying absolutely things are beyond repair. It's hopeless. What can you do? But I do think we need to look around, and it's not the world it was in 1990, for example, at the end of the Cold War. It's not a world in which there's some. But there are still good signs. I mean, there still is, you know, we still see the capacity of countries to work with each other, and we still see a lot of international cooperation. But I do find this situation worrying, and it reminds me too much of the periods before the First and Second World Wars.
1: Gosh, Margaret. I mean, but you know, it is worrying, and it can feel bleak reckoning with all of this, but you know, to look the other way is not really an answer either, is it? I mean, there was another, I'm going to trouble you with another comment. Zoe K from New York, who says that she's a 19-year-old university student, and asked if the preparations for a new world order can be extrapolated to the personal level. And she writes, quote, how should I be adapting to face these challenges? I wonder what answer you'd give to Zoe and anyone listening who might have the same question.
0: Well, I think we have to pay attention to what's going on in the world. And I think we have to pay attention to what's going on in our own societies. And there are ways of doing that. I mean, I think healthy democracies depend on a number of things. They depend on sort of action at the street level. You know, the people who come immediately. A friend of mine fell down the other day and broke a leg. And immediately people came and helped and called the ambulance and so on. And it's that sort of, even at that level, the interaction that we have a sense of responsibility for each other, I think, is very important. And so I think there are many ways. I mean, I don't think you have to rush out and get engaged in, you know, large movements necessarily or join a political party, but taking some sense of responsibility for those who are neighbors and taking some interest in what's going on around you. I think if you turn inwards and say, well, I'm just going to enjoy myself, what can I do? It's not good. It's not good for society. And in the end, it's probably not going to help you avoid trouble.
1: Margaret, given the subject matter today, I'm not sure if me saying to you that it's been a pleasure chatting is appropriate, but it has been a pleasure, and it's been it's given us all reason to think. And so I thank you for taking the time with us today.
0: Well, thank you very much for a very interesting conversation. I really liked your questions.
1: Thanks, Margaret. Talk again. Bye-bye.
0: Bye-bye.
1: Margaret McMillan is an emeritus professor of history at the University of Toronto and an emeritus professor of international history at the University of Oxford. Her books include Paris 1919 and War, How Conflict Shaped Us. The CBC News is next, and then...
2: We had a house that had 8 maple trees that lined the driveway. And as a kid, you know, I'd come back after school and I had 4 brothers and sisters and chores and homework. And so being able to climb up one of those trees every afternoon was entering a place that was mine.
1: When Nalini Nadkarni was 8 years old, she swore an oath to herself that when she grew up, she was going to help protect trees. She's done that. Trees essentially have become her home. Nalini is now a world-renowned tree canopy ecologist and has spent the last 4 decades in some of the tallest trees in the world. Coming up, she'll talk about her love of the forest and what her recovery from a catastrophic fall taught her about resilience and trees. That's in 6 minutes. I'm Paul Hunter, and you're listening to The Current. Stay with us.

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1: Prosecutors said, believe him. He said he did it. Believe him.
2: One of the most enduring questions in hip-hop has been, who is responsible for the killing of Tupac Shakur? Tupac was killed in a drive-by shooting in 1996. 30 years after Tupac's death, there has been a conviction. You'll hear about the resolution of one of the biggest questions in rap history.
0: 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The CBC News is next. Coming up in an hour, it's Q.
3: Sammy Lautry was a fan favorite on the sixth season of Canada's Drag Race. Since then, they've accumulated millions of fans online. They'll be here to tell you about growing up Acadian in eastern Canada and the one thing the alt-right and drag queens have in common.
4: This is CBC News. I'm Sarah Blackmore. The U.S. ambassador is scheduled to be in Gander for the 25th anniversary of the 9/11 attacks. Pete Hoekstra says the people of Gander showed the meaning of community during a dark time. Gander took in 38 diverted planes carrying 6,500 passengers when U.S. airspace closed after the September 11th attacks in New York. The town's arena will host the formal ceremony on September 11th with speeches by dignitaries and musical performances by the Ennis sisters and Alan Doyle. The facility can usually accommodate 2,000 people, but Gander Mayor Percy Farwell said he wouldn't be surprised if 2,500 crammed in. An invite-only performance of Come From Away for Dignitaries is also planned. Well, for decades, Hillroy exercise books have been a staple in Canadian classrooms. But this year, some people are noticing there's something missing from the covers of the notebooks. The map of Canada remains, but Newfoundland and Cape Breton are missing. Victor O'Coin is an elementary school teacher. He says he'll be writing to Hillroy to tell them to take it off the shelves.
5: The most beautiful island on earth, and we didn't make it to Canada. What a sin.
4: Hillroy's parent company, ACCO Brands, is apologizing for what a spokesperson says is a printing error. The company telling CBC yesterday that it has stopped distributing the notebooks in question, and anyone can reach out for a replacement or a

0: refund. Lori Conley, a VP with the company, says in a statement, "To everyone who spotted it, you're right, and thank you for telling us." In international news, a prominent pro-democracy activist in Hong Kong has pleaded guilty to foreign collusion charges. It's Joshua Wong's second conviction under Beijing's strict national security law. Wong is a former student leader in the pro-democracy movement and one of its most recognizable faces. Laura Westbrook has the details.
1: The 29-year-old is accused of conspiring with the self-exiled activist Nathan Law and others to request foreign powers to impose sanctions, blockades, or other hostile measures against Hong Kong and China. It's the second prosecution of Wong under the national security law imposed by Beijing in 2020 following massive anti-government protests the year before. Authorities say the law has restored order and stability, but critics argue it's been used to silence dissent. Here's government advisor Ronnie Tong.
2: We're looking at conduct which, in fact, seriously threatened the interests of the nation as well as Hong Kong.
1: Wong is already serving a nearly five-year sentence after pleading guilty to conspiracy to commit subversion. As Wong braces for another lengthy sentence, his lawyer urged the judge to consider a sentence that would give Wong some hope and a future to look forward to. Laura Westbrook for CBC News, Hong Kong.
0: And finally, Iran is attacking U.S. military bases in the Middle East. Tehran says it's in retaliation for U.S. strikes across the country, including one at a wedding that left at least five people dead. A spokesperson with Iran's army saying attacks on U.S. bases in the region will continue and intensify if Washington continues its attacks. Crystal Gumansing has more on this from Jerusalem.
3: Four Gulf nations hosting U.S. military bases were targeted, according to Iran's Revolutionary Guards and state-controlled media. Jordanian officials say they intercepted 13 ballistic missiles, destroying 10. The IRGC claims to have killed a large number of U.S. service members in Jordan. However, Reuters reports two U.S. officials told the news agency there were no casualties, according to initial assessments.
4: They are in a death spiral.
3: Scott Bessent, U.S. Treasury Secretary, says Iran is lashing out because its economy is spiraling.
4: Will they lash out more kinetically? Maybe.
3: His comments Tuesday come amid a renewal of military operations in the now six-month-old war on Iran. Crystal Gumansing, CBC News, Jerusalem.
0: That's your news. As for weather, it looks like on the island today, it's mostly a mix of sun and cloud. Most northerly winds across the island will be becoming light this afternoon. Temperatures between 13 and 18 degrees. Then in Labrador, it's mainly sunny today. Not a lot of wind to report, except some light southwesterly winds down by the straits. And temperatures between 16 and 21 degrees. That's your CBC News and Weather on 990 AM in Cornerbrook and all Newfoundland and Labrador on Radio 1. 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
5: I'm Paul Hunter, and you're listening to The Current. Laboratories can often be sterile, controlled environments full of white lab coats and clipboards, but that's not the case for world-renowned canopy biologist and National Geographic explorer Nalini Nadkarni. She spends her days exploring what scientists sometimes call the last biotic frontier. Armed with a slingshot and rock climbing gear, Nalini scales some of the world's tallest trees to uncover the mysteries of forest canopies from Costa Rica to Washington State. It's all part of a lifelong mission to protect the world's diminishing rainforests and to share her passion for trees with others. Nalini Nadkarni spoke with Matt Galloway in March. Here's their conversation.
6: The last biotic frontier?
7: Yes. Isn't that the most attractive, compelling thing you've ever heard?
6: It sounds like a movie, Indiana Jones.
7: That's right.
6: What is that?
7: Well, it means it's a frontier in that just 40 years ago, when I was starting out as a graduate student, the world of the forest canopy was virtually unknown because there was no way to get up there safely and non-destructively. Mm-hmm. And so people thought of the forest canopy as like, well, it's kind of an extension of the forest floor. We can't get up there. It's sort of like how the benthos of the ocean was before scuba gear was invented. Like, you could collect the organisms and dredge them up and look at them.
6: But it's another world.
7: It's another world, and yeah. You didn't know how organisms were interacting.

0: just outside Washington, D.C. It was, you know, a suburban neighborhood. But my parents had we had a house that had 8 maple trees that lined the driveway. And as a kid, you know, I'd come back after school and I had 4 brothers and sisters and chores and homework. And so being able to climb up one of those trees every afternoon was a place. It was entering a place that was mine. My brothers and sisters didn't climb. Certainly my parents didn't climb trees. And so it became my place, my refuge, my arena of curiosity and imagination. And I decided that that's where I wanted to be. I wanted to help protect trees and understand them.
1: What was this oath that you swore to protect trees? I mean, it's not just going and hiding out in the tree. This is a real thing.
0: This was as real as it can be. And when you're 8 years old and you swear an oath, that's pretty darn real. And so I swore an oath to myself that one day, you know, when I'm a grown-up, I'm going to do something to protect trees. And at that time, as an 8-year-old and a little girl, there were no models for how you could do that. I thought, well, maybe I'll be a firefighter or a forest ranger. And it wasn't until I got to graduate school, actually, that I realized I could learn about trees. I could come to understand them and communicate their complexity, their beauty, and how they work to other scientists and to other people.
1: But what was 8-year-old you thinking?
0: 8-year-old was just thinking, this is my place. This is a place where the limbs of these trees are holding me. They're protecting me. They're not asking anything of me. And since they have no voices themselves, I need to do something to help them sound those voices, to help protect them. You know, it's really funny, Matt, because I remember as that little 8-year-old girl thinking, I might invent a microphone that I could insert into the bark of the tree and wear headphones and ask it questions. And I figured it would answer in a very slow voice, you know, like whales. And I'd have to speed, you know, turn the dial up to understand it. And I realized I would never really invent that microphone and headphones. But really, the practice of science has given me that capacity. If I'm curious about something in the canopy, something in a forest, I can use observations and experiments and modeling to ask and answer questions about that tree or that forest.
1: This is your life's work. And as I said, a lot of that life's work is spent up in that canopy.
0: Yes.
1: How high up are you?
0: Well, it depends on the forest, of course, and the trees. But in the 2 forests where I work, in the forest, the cloud forest of Monteverde, Costa Rica, we get up usually 100, 150 feet routinely are the size of the trees in that forest. And then I work also in the temperate rainforests of Western Washington, very much like your forests, your coastal Western forests of British Columbia. And there I climb big leaf maples, which are fairly short statured. So I'm usually up 60 or 70 feet above the forest floor.
1: How do you get there? I said this slingshot and rock climbing in the introduction. What is the process of launching yourself up into
0: really
1: the tree?
0: It's a really fun process. I wish everybody could join me to do this. When I first learned, I learned how to climb trees in the tropics with a pioneer of canopy research named Don Perry. And his approach was to shoot a line up into the forest canopy, up and over a branch with a crossbow. Well, a crossbow works. It's really accurate, really powerful. But when I was traveling from the United States to Costa Rica during the Sandinista Revolution, I was questioned by the airport authorities of why are you carrying this crossbow with you?
1: Seems reasonable.
0: So I realized I needed something simpler, and I invented something I call the Mastercaster, which is an aluminum rod with a powerful slingshot mounted underneath it, and a fishing reel mounted on it also. So that way I can just tie a 2-ounce fishing weight to the end of the fishing line. I aim for the branch. I pull the slingshot back. That line goes up and over the branch. And then when it comes down to the forest floor, I tie a nylon cord to the end of it, reel that up and over the branch, and then I can tie a climbing rope and pull that up and over the branch, tie off one end of that rope, and then I can just ascend the rope with a regular harness and ascenders like you would climb a rock.
1: You invented this?
0: Yes.
1: The Mastercaster.
0: The Mastercaster.
1: Once one has launched the Mastercaster over the canopy and the rope is there and then you climb up,
0: then you climb up the rope. But you're not climbing it like pulling yourself hand over hand. It's actually really pretty much everybody except the most acrophobic people that I know can climb up this rope. So you put on your harness and then you have these ascenders. They go up the rope but not down. So they hold your weight. So you have one ascender attached to your leg loops, another to your waist harness. And so basically you stand up, sit down, and that allows you to

0: effect, inchworm your way up the rope to the top of the canopy.
1: When you get to the top, what is it like? Describe the scene.
0: Oh, my
1: gosh. You closed your eyes when I asked you.
0: I did, because I was imagining this one tree. I name my trees. This one is called Figarola. It's a big strangler fig, and its branches are horizontal. They go out just forever. But when you start on the forest floor, your rope is up. You're in your harness. Your centers are attached to the rope. You start inchworming your way up the rope. You move from the dark, damp forest floor. Because of the overhanging branches and leaves, it's very dark, damp, and there's hardly any wind. As you ascend, the atmosphere, the microclimate gets lighter and lighter. There's more and more light, the greater extremes of relative humidity and temperature, and there's much more wind up in the canopy. Mm. So when you sit astride a branch up there and you look out, it's like you're in the atmosphere of an open field. And as you look around, you realize you're surrounded by a thousand leaves, and they're up above you, they're around you, and they're below you. And birds are flying underneath you, which is just amazing. But I think what's so amazing is that each tree is sort of moving independently. And so suddenly you're realizing that the forest is not just this set of vertical trunks. It's this set of three-dimensional, individual, active, dynamic trees that are all around you. And although I'm not a religious person, I feel a sense of spirituality. I think of spirituality as being a sense of connection. And I feel no more connected with life anywhere else than as I do when I'm up in the top of a rainforest tree.
1: Why do you name the trees?
0: I mean, I don't think that trees are aware of me. I don't think they know I'm up there as an individual or even as anything. But I am aware of them, and I see trees as individuals. And although I could say, well, there's tree number 343, there's also just a joy in saying, I'm kind of acquainted with you, and therefore your name is Figarola, or, you know, or Branch Shot, or some name that just, sometimes I name them after my field assistants or friends I know. And so it becomes this sense of affiliation.
1: Is it quiet up there? You mentioned that there are birds that are flying below you, but are there other things that are around
0: you? There's sound. Yes, there's sound. There's the sound of these leaves moving, you know, moving. The branches rubbing together. In Costa Rica, there's often the sounds of howler monkeys sort of going through the trees. But sometimes, especially when it's just about to rain or when the mist and fog are coming through the canopy, there's this amazing sense of silence. Mm. Of quiet, of calm, of tranquilidad, as we say in Costa Rica. And I think for me, as someone who's a person who rushes around doing this and that, that's one of the most valuable, compelling reasons to climb my trees, because I don't have that sense of calm and spirituality in many other parts of my life, but I can always find it when I climb a tree again.
1: It's like, part of this is about this idea of it being another world, right? You mentioned if you take a look at, you know, the deepest parts of the ocean, there's a lot that we just don't understand.
0: That's correct.
1: About it here. What don't we understand about what's going on in the canopy from down on the ground?
0: Well, that's a great question, Matt, because it's been only recently penetrated, so to speak, with these canopy access techniques. We had to sort of do basic, what I would call 19th century science, just describing what's up there. What is the biomass of the canopy plants, for example, that live up there? And now we're moving into a phase which I think is much more exciting, which is not only understanding who is up there, who are these canopy plants, who are the canopy animals, who are the canopy microorganisms, these organisms that have adapted and evolved to live in the canopy environment, where, as I said, there are greater extremes of relative humidity and temperature. There's more wind. Just the architecture of these trees, these cylinders, suspended three-dimensional cylinders, is very different from the architecture of what you find on the forest floor. So who are these 27,000 species of plants, these what we call epiphytes? Who are they that they've evolved in the forest canopy? And what the heck are they doing up there? How are they functioning? How are they affecting the rest of the forest as a whole? So it's not just a taxonomist who says, oh, here's a new species of orchid. Yeah. Interesting and important as that is, it's like, how is that orchid, how are these canopy-dwelling plants affecting the trees on which they perch? How are they affecting the ecosystem as a whole?
1: We've talked to Suzanne Simard, forest floor researcher. I mean, she looks at what's beneath the surface.
0: Yes.
1: In some ways, and the connections between that and what you're studying up above.
0: Exactly.
1: That if you start taking things out, there's an impact on all of that.

0: That's right, exactly. And actually, right now, Matt, I am working with three other researchers of the United States on a project in Costa Rica, our long-term study site in Monteverde, on the effects of climate change on canopy plants and the trees that support them. So because of climate change, we're getting much longer dry seasons. We're getting less mist and fog that nourishes these canopy-dwelling plants. And so what we're trying to understand is, what's going to happen if predictions of climate change are actually happening or are going to happen? And there's a prediction that because these canopy-dwelling plants rely on mist and fog for their water and nutrients, that if that dissipates, if that lessens, if that becomes less prominent, then these canopy-dwelling plants are going to suffer. They're going to die off. And so I think what canopy researchers like myself and my colleagues are trying desperately to do, as time is clicking by with climate change going on at the rate it is being able to make predictions based on scientifically sound knowledge of how this intact system works in the canopy when everything's still okay versus what will happen when something perturbs it.
1: What did you say the tool was that you used to get up the rope, the ascender, is that right?
0: Yes.
1: You need to trust that the ascender is going to hold you when you're up in the tree.
0: That's correct.
1: And if it doesn't, you fall from the tree.
0: And if it doesn't, you fall.
1: And you fell.
0: And I did have a fall.
1: When was that?
0: That was in 2015, so that was a little over 10 years ago.
1: How high up in the tree were you?
0: I was about 60 feet up. Let's see, I can't translate that into meters very quickly.
1: It's pretty
0: high. Yeah, it's like a
1: five-story building.
0: Mm-hmm.
1: Somebody said that when you were falling, it was like a silent sack of sand as you fell to the ground.
0: I exploded five of my thoracic vertebrae. I broke my pelvis in three parts. I broke nine ribs. I lacerated my left lung. I broke my fibula. I cracked my C2 vertebrae, and I got traumatic brain injury.
1: You said you were very close to death.
0: I was. I was medevaced out after lying on the forest floor for 6 hours because we were pretty remote. This was a pretty remote site in the Olympic National Forest.
1: What happens? Is it something just gave way?
0: The rope actually broke. The rope failed, as they say in rope land, which is extremely unusual, but it must have been a faulty rope. It was only 8 months old. To my knowledge, nobody had ever fallen on it or had an accident, and so we surmised there was just a fault in the rope. And again, very unusual, but it happened.
1: Why do you think you survived?
0: From the point of view of, the mechanics of things, I'm very healthy. You know, I'm well fit, and I had a great support system of my family, my friends, my colleagues.
1: Why do you think you survived? You think about that, though? Do you think about?
0: I don't. Until you asked me that question, I really hadn't thought about it why.
1: I mean, in part because you didn't stop doing this.
0: No, I didn't. It took me a while. I mean, I was out for a year. I couldn't climb. I couldn't do much of anything. I was on medical leave, so I was just getting better. But, I mean, I'm a poster child for physical and mental recovery. Like, I give talks now at medical schools and grand rounds telling doctors and nurses and therapists what my experience was, and because it's so weird that like a 65-year-old woman sustained all of these injuries and has sort of lived to tell the tale, so to speak.
1: Why did you go back up a tree, though? Most people, I think, if they fell out of a tree and it was a five-story fall and they broke almost every bone in their body and should have died, would say, thank you, I have been up the tree. I'm staying here on the ground now. And you didn't.
0: Well, there's still a lot of things I want to know about the canopy and about those canopy plants. And I think when I travel to Costa Rica and I see the conversion of primary forest to pastures, when I travel in the Northwest and I see these giant clear cuts, it's like, and when I know that climate change is moving faster than we even predicted that it would, I feel an urgency. Maybe the same urgency or the same pull that little 8-year-old Nalini felt when she would climb into the trees and say, this is a good place. Mm. This tree is asking nothing of me because it has no voice to ask. I think that was the voice that called me again to the canopy to do this project on climate change and canopy plant health.
1: It's not just you going up into the tree and not you and your fellow scientists. You've taken a whole range of people up into the trees with you. Traffic engineers?
0: Yes.
1: Dancers?
0: Inuits.
1: How do you convince people that this is a thing to do? What is it that you say about why this matters, that they, the dancer, should go up into the tree?
0: I want to invite people

0: who had other perspectives, who had other ways of seeing, other ways of knowing, other ways of perceiving this complex system, and inviting them and requesting to them to share their perceptions of the forest canopy through whatever means they use to express themselves. So when I invited a modern dancer to come to the forest canopy, I wanted to know how she and her troupe would see, perceive, and interpret and communicate that beauty, that complexity, that spirituality, or whatever it was that she found out, and perform it for dance audiences. Not scientific, not people who go to a natural history museum, but people who would choose to see a dance performance about a rainforest. And I wanted to also bring in novices, people who literally had never seen trees before. And so I invited two blind people to one of these confluences who literally hadn't seen trees, and also to Inuits, people who live in the far north of Nunavut, and invited them down, and they hadn't really seen trees before, and we taught them how to climb. And it was so profound, Matt, because, you know, they were, first of all, just to be up high in a tree was amazing, but also they, you know, they really hadn't had experience with trees. They taught me the word for tree in their language of Inuktitut, which was Nabaktut. That means tree, which means pole in their language. And we said, well, what's the word for forest? And they said, Nabaktuk Juit, which means many poles. Mm. So we brought them, and, you know, they camped out with us for a week where we were climbing trees. And at the end of the week, we, you know, we had this campfire every week, every day, every evening, and people would share what they saw, what they learned that day. And Brian was one of the two Inuits, and he was an artist. And so we had asked him, please make art about what you're seeing here, because he had been making art of polar bears and the tundra and so forth. And he showed us this amazing picture that he had drawn of a set of pole-like trees, skinny little trees, but in front of it was this stone cairn, these stacked rocks right in front of one of the trees. And we said, what is that about? And he said, well, in my land of the tundra, we don't have trees to show us ways. We use these stacked up cairns as our guideposts. And he said, during this week, listening to others talk about trees, camping under these western red cedars, I have come to see that you understand that trees are your guideposts, and you need to respect them the way we respect elders in our village. That statement, coming from someone who hadn't, until that week, seen a tree, experienced a tree, had no word really for what a tree is, was, I think, one of the most powerful conservation statements of anybody that I've ever known, especially of ecologists and biologists. And so I think there's this value of bringing people who have different experiences, different perspectives, and different ways of knowing to the arena of what you're interested in as a scientist, so that a scientist can learn from people who may not have the vocabulary or the background, but who still have an understanding and the ability to express.
1: You have an evangelical zeal for the work that you do.
0: I think I do. I do.
1: Do you feel an urgency? And maybe it's not specifically but falling out of the tree and nearly dying, but do you feel an urgency for that work? We're in this world now where, and you hinted at this, a lot of those forests are being chopped down. You're seeing people see dollar signs in those trees. They don't see that other world that's up in the canopy. And I just wonder whether you worry about that and you feel a greater urgency for this work because of the time that we live in, where people look at extractive value of things rather than that other value that might exist.
0: I think you hit it on the head. I don't have to say anything more than that. But I would say that the villain in this is not the loggers who cut down the trees, nor is it even the forest extraction companies. I think we have to look at each of at ourselves to say, do I need to consume this? Do I need more of this? Do I need more of that? Are there other ways that I can meet my needs that don't involve consumption, or don't involve driving my car, or don't involve getting on an airplane and consuming fuel that's going to increase the carbon dioxide, or spending time looking into the issues that will make tree cover more equitable in our city? I don't know about Toronto, but I know in Salt Lake City, where I live, urban tree cover is much more concentrated on the east side of the city, where more prosperous people live, than on the west side of the city. And so that means the people who live in those lower income areas are not gaining the benefits of tree cover, of reduced temperatures, of less pollution, of more beauty in their immediate surroundings than those that have more money. And so I think that the urgency I feel is at the global scale of carbon dioxide going into the atmosphere that affects all of us.

0: that's making these, you know, these extreme wind, you know, weather events that we're now sort of shocked at, but actually getting less shocked at because we're understanding that it's our actions that are contributing to that. But also on a smaller scale, things like the distribution of trees within our cities. And so all of those issues that involve trees and by extension, other aspects of nature, I think are urgent. And we were just talking before the show about the accessibility of people who live in Toronto to your beautiful Lake Ontario and how important that is, that when you have time to stroll in the city that you can say, oh, I think I can walk on the waterfront and get a sense of water and get a sense of those beautiful ships that are moving through the water and get a sense of the trees that live around the lake and walk there instead of down these urban streets that are just concrete and tall buildings. And so all of those actions of making the lake accessible to Toronto citizens, I think, when I think of the Riverwalk in Calgary and how beautiful that is and how wonderful that is.
1: The seawall in Vancouver around Stanley Park.
0: Exactly. Yeah. That urban people need access to trees, but all aspects of nature, even more, I think, than people who live in suburbia who do have those 8 trees lining their driveways, or rural people who have nature around them. So all of those demand urgent actions, urgent thinking, but most of all, urgent awareness of how important this nature is to all of us.
1: It's kind of amazing to imagine back that 8-year-old you who made this pledge to preserve and protect the trees. And this is your life's work. This is what you have done.
0: And being able to be on this show and being able to give talks every time I walk out on a stage and I have this opportunity, to talk about trees to people and to hopefully move them and to raise awareness of how trees are and to reawaken their sense of, oh, that's right, trees are really important. It is the fulfillment of that wish of that little skinny 8-year-old kid.
1: It would be really neat to spend some time up in the canopy. That would
0: I'd
1: be
0: love
1: fascinating.
0: To take you up there, Matt.
1: I'm kind of afraid of heights. I don't know if I could do it. I'll just go from your descriptions of what
0: great.
1: You have seen. It's a real pleasure to talk to you about the work that you do. Thank you very much.
0: Thank you, Matt. Thanks.
2: Nalini Nadkarni is a world-renowned canopy biologist. She and Matt Galloway spoke in March. We'll be back in 90 seconds after your regional update. I'm Paul Hunter. And you're listening to The Current.

0: This is your Environment Canada weather update. I'm Sarah Blackmore. Looks like on the island today, it's mostly a mix of sun and cloud. In places like St. John's and vicinity and the Avalon Peninsula, there's a chance of showers this morning. That should clear off by the afternoon. High temperatures around 15 or 16 degrees on the Avalon. Mostly northerly winds across the province become light this afternoon. Temperatures on the Bonavista Peninsula between 13 and 17 inland, where winds blow off the land. Around Green Bay and White Bay, it clears off this morning and the high is 15. For the interior, the high is 18 degrees. On the south coast of the island, it's that mix of sun and cloud this morning and a high around 17. On the west coast of the island, mix of sun and cloud there too and the high is around 18 degrees. And on the northern peninsula, fog dissipates this morning, then it clears off and some light winds expected southwest 30 kilometers an hour along the straits this afternoon. Then in Labrador, it's mainly sunny. For Labrador City and Wabush, as well as Churchill Falls and vicinity, it's sun with a high of 20. Around Upper Lake Melville and Eagle River, it's a high of 21. On the north coast, it's mainly sunny, high around 16 degrees. For Rigolet, the high is 19. Then for Cartwright, Black Tickle, Norman Bay and Lodge Bay, the high is 17. And down around Red Bay and Lance Eclair, mainly sunny. Fog patches dissipate in the morning. The wind becomes southwest this afternoon, and it's a high of 18. And that's your weather. I'm Sarah Blackmore.
1: I'm Paul Hunter, and you're listening to The Current. Throughout the summer, we've been bringing you the best of CBC podcasts. Today, we continue Dirtbag Climber. It investigates the unsolved homicide of a rock climber found dead in Squamish, BC. In yesterday's episode, police finally learned his true identity 3 years after his body was discovered. Their findings lead them to a childhood in Massachusetts and a youth marked by disturbing beliefs. Here's episode 3 of Dirtbag Climber with host Stephen Shua.
2: Nice zone. At this time, we're closing the whole park. We're going to have to move up to the 8th Street. Thank you.
3: We're in Washington, D.C., trying to have a conversation with a man named Eddie Becker.
4: Why are you closing it? Why are you closing it?
3: Asking to meet Eddie here across the street from the White House seemed like the perfect place to walk down memory lane.
4: Now, why would they be closing the park? I mean, it's hard to say, right?
3: Everyone here, the tourists, the protesters, the guys who sell you water and pop, we're all being pushed north outside of Lafayette Square as Capitol Police secure the area.
2: Guys, we gotta move up the street!
3: NATO is in town and security is tight, but that's not why we're here. All of this commotion is oddly appropriate because we're asking Eddie to recall another moment that happened at this same spot 26 years ago.
4: I'm a documentarian. I documented the demonstration that Davis Hawk organized, this Wolfgang Hawk.
3: Davis Wolfgang Hawk was the identity Britt Greenbaum chose to usher in the next chapter of his life. As soon as he turned 18, he legally changed his name, severing ties to his father's Jewish heritage. When we last left Hawk, or Britt, it was 1996. He had just graduated high school and started a neo-Nazi group called the Knights of Freedom. A far cry from the chaos he would cause here on the streets of Washington in 1999.
4: And the police had their cars, and on the cars were these amplifiers where they would, like, give instructions to people sort of remotely.
5: All right, the street's closed, sir. You are inside a police line. You're going to have to leave.
3: In just 3 short years, Davis Wolfgang Hawk would go from planning moves in chess club to plotting what he hoped would be the largest white pride rally in American history. This is from the documentary that Eddie Becker made that day. August 7th, 1999. Thousands of people are in attendance. Police are everywhere. The city of Washington was on high alert, reportedly spending over $1 million on security.
6: I've never experienced anything like it.
3: One of the hundreds of cops out there that day was Detective Sergeant Richard Banks, up from South Carolina.
6: No, it was pretty serious. Anytime you think about it, anytime somebody like that can organize and disrupt law enforcement to the point where you've got law enforcement agencies from 4 different states the District of Columbia, our United States Capitol Police, closed down Pennsylvania Avenue for a protest. That young man caused all that. Do you know how just extensive that is? He caused that.
3: All of this chaos, all of this money, and all these resources in Washington was because of Davis Wolfgang Hawk. In high school, people wrote him off, but Hawk found a way to be noticed. His ideas finally resonated with a wider and dangerous audience. I'm Stephen Chua, and this is Dirtbag Climber from CBC's Uncover. Chapter 3, The Disappearing Nazi.

0: And he was really a nice child. And then I don't know what kind of, some kind of metamorphosis occurred in high school.
1: This is Davis Hawk's mother, Peggy Greenbaum. Peggy has since passed away, but before she died, she spoke to reporter Brian McWilliams about her son.
0: He's a big storyteller and all this kind of thing. You know, you can't believe a thing he says. Not a thing.
1: While Hawk was in high school, he started a group called the Knights of Freedom, or KOF, as Peggy calls it.
0: You have to remember, see, I didn't even know about KOF until he was in college.
1: In 1996, after Britt Greenbaum changed his name to Davis Wolfgang Hawk, he headed off to Wofford College in Spartanburg, South Carolina.
0: Well, he told me it was the cold weather, but in hindsight, obviously, it was because he thought his KOF ideas would be well received down there.
2: He wanted to go to Wofford College.
1: This again.

0: man is Hyman Greenbaum, Hawk's father.
1: We were never quite sure why. It's like a small southern liberal arts college, but later we figured that it must be because he thought he could influence his classmates and he thought that they would be more into the conservative politics.
0: To the Greenbaum's point, it's a little mind-boggling as to why Hawk chose Wofford, a college well known as a liberal, progressive campus. It was never going to be a place that would embrace Hawk's racist views. But those views weren't out in the open initially. For 2 years, he lived on campus undetected. He kept good grades, got a girlfriend, and blended pretty seamlessly into the student body. While at Wofford, Hawk studied German and history. But more significantly, it was where he moved the Knights of Freedom online. The forum became a place where he could spew hate and lean into his evolving white supremacist beliefs. It was also a place where he could reach a lot of people. It's clear that Hawk had an instinct early on that the internet could be a moneymaker. For a membership cost of $5 a month, he made the website an active place for neo-Nazis across the internet to visit with a chat room, a membership portal, and even poetry.
2: Onto the battlefield we gallop, with swastikas raised high. We are four horsemen for race and blood, and we watch our enemies die.
0: It was ultimately an act of hubris that uncovered his alter ego. In his third year, Hawk, or Commander Bo Decker, as he was known online, posted a photo of himself in Nazi regalia to the KOF website. A fellow student connected Commander Decker to the skinny kid with a Hitler mustache and called the local paper. An article in the Spartanburg Herald Journal appeared exposing the Nazi hiding in their midst.
3: Wofford student runs neo-Nazi website. Watchdog group has followed 20-year-old junior since high school.
0: This prompted about 300 Wofford students to organize a candlelight protest against Hawk. When the administration got wind of the student, whose dorm room was covered in posters of Nazi leaders and whose evening activities were making racist speeches, or arranging gatherings with other southern white supremacists, they called the police.
4: I was notified for the director of public safety to report to his office, and the chief of police, Wofford College, was there, and I was briefed on a case. The assignment was made that I was placed in charge of the investigation.
0: This is Richard Banks, retired detective from the Spartanburg Police Department. He investigated Davis Wolfgang Hawk extensively during this period, although it was news to him as to how things finally ended up for the Wofford Nazi.
4: So are you telling me that he's deceased?
5: Yeah, so he was murdered.
4: Okay. Well, I'm surprised it took that long.
0: The news of this Nazi living in plain sight got traction. The dean of Wofford told the Boston Globe reporter that it was an embarrassment to his small college that Hawk was a student. While Hawk was not kicked out of college, the administration was eager that he leave campus. So Hawk moved to a nearby town and set up shop in a trailer.
4: He was a domestic terrorist threat that had to be watched.
0: One person who knew him well during his years at Wofford but wanted to remain anonymous told us that Hawk never really held Nazi beliefs, that all he cared about was making money. Quote, he saw he could create a buy-in membership group, and they would pay him for nothing but a card and a fake Nazi title. He had no real idea how hard it would hit others, how deep some hated Nazis. This person added that Davis, quote, liked the symbols and uniforms. They were strong and military, and so gave him a sense of power. That he didn't think much of the members. If anything, he considered the people that paid him to be mostly stupid. Basically, according to this person, Davis was not a racist, but rather played one for money. The questions surrounding the authenticity of Britt's beliefs was something we asked throughout this investigation, because at the end of his life, as Jesse James, he was known to post on social media about the importance of inclusiveness. But back in 1999, all anyone knew of Hawk was that he was online selling his version of an America free of Jews and other minorities. At least, that was until someone at a national and influential civil rights organization decided to look a little

0: bit deeper. We understood very much, very far in advance of most people, that the radical right was an extremely dangerous development in society, and that it was growing and growing fast.
1: Mark Potok and the Southern Poverty Law Center had been keeping their eye on Hawk when he was still a Brit from Westwood High School, handing out flyers. But their focus on him ramped up when Hawk went to college and took his group online.
0: I was editor-in-chief of our magazine, The Intelligence Report, which was an investigative magazine, and that is where we published, you know, the first big story of ours about Hawk. The reason for our interest wasn't simply that here was a kid who was a sophomore in a pretty spiffy college who was self-identified as a Nazi, but that he represented something that was really happening at that time and was very much on our agenda to look at, and that was, you know, the use of the internet.
1: It's easy today to see the connection between the internet and the actions of radicals, be it the far right or others. But in 1999, there wasn't social media, and the world of recruiting online was still in its infancy.
0: So it was in that context that we really got interested in Hawk, and, you know, because there were many, many, many people we could have written about. But Davis Wolfgang Hawk was a kid who, it seemed, and it turned out to be essentially true, had really managed to build a group of some size via the internet entirely. You know, he claimed to have 1,000 members when we met him in 1999. That was absurd. But he probably did have 100 to as many as 125 or even 150 people, meaning followers.
1: Even with a small audience, if he charged them $5, he was probably able to generate about $750 a month. Not bad for a college student in the 90s. Certainly enough to make Mark want to know more, and Hawk was open to being interviewed.
0: We played it completely straight with him. We explained to him, this is for a magazine. It's called The Intelligence Report. It's published by the Southern Poverty Law Center and so on. But, you know, he wasn't interested in that at all. He was just interested in being, you know, world famous, going to be the dictator of America or the entire globe or whatever it was going to be.
1: Hawk opened up his door to the Southern Poverty Law Center, offering them an unfiltered view.
0: When we said that Davis Wolfgang Hawk was a neo-Nazi, we weren't kidding, right? I mean, this is a guy who literally dressed up in SS outfits. He had a whole collection of SS knives, you know, Mein Kampf on his bookshelf, and went on and on and on about the Jews. They were the principal enemies. The Jews needed to be either murdered wholesale or, at the very least, every last one of them sterilized, you know, along the lines of Hitler's wishes.
1: Mark says that he and his colleagues did not view Hawk as a deadly threat. They didn't think that he would be going out to kill people.
0: But he represented something real. He was young. He was quite bright. So Hawk was interesting to us more from the point of view of what he represented than, you know, this guy is going to blow up a federal building one of these days.
1: This was all laid out in Mark's article. But there was another detail that they reported on that would spell the end for Hawk the Nazi King.
0: And the shocker, of course, was that Davis Wolfgang Hawk, you know, Mr. Super Nazi sounding name guy, had once been named, had been named at birth as Andy Greenbaum.
1: People close to Hawk, who were aware of his background, knew that his father was half Jewish. But the wider world did not. So when the Southern Poverty Law Center published its story on Hawk, it was a barn burner. The headline read, "Hyman Greenbaum's son hard at work with neo-Nazi group." Now everyone in the U.S. knew this Nazi was Jewish. The story went viral.
0: So it became a story of, my God, look at this person. He's running around in these outfits saying that his father needs to be sterilized or perhaps killed because he was Jewish. And by the way, Hawk told us, that's not really my father. He says he is, but my mother had an affair with a visiting German businessman, and, you know, I am the product of that liaison.
1: This part of the story feels especially hurtful, but when we asked Hyman about it, he didn't see it that way.
2: My wife and I used to joke sometimes that they gave us the wrong baby. I mean, I guess I finally found out they didn't, because they were able

0: to finally identify my son through DNA analysis.
1: It seems as though Peggy Greenbaum found her son's claims a lot less funny.
2: I was in such shock because it's not the child that I knew.
1: You know who else was deeply shocked? The Nazis.
3: William Pierce, the head of the National Alliance and really the most important neo-Nazi leader of his day, described him as a Hollywood Nazi, a teenage hobbyist. There was this enormous kickback against Hawk, and it very quickly got to the point where, you know, he couldn't go to a skinhead rally again, right? If he'd go, he would have gotten beaten up very likely. So, you know, we had pushed him right out of the scene.
1: According to Hawk's FBI file, one of the more serious threats Hawk received was from a group called the World Church of the Creator, one of the most notorious hate groups of the 1990s. After Hawk's real identity was made public, the hate group created what they called an anti-KOF resource center online. They wrote about Hawk being a fraud and warned that he should, quote, quit now, leave, disappear from the scene completely, you will end up being smashed under the hand of vengeance. Aside from this group, Detective Banks remembers another very angry follower of Hawk's.
4: Fella that came all the way from Kansas, and he was so mad because Hawk had promised him something, and he was there to kill him. And he didn't know we were in plain clothes, so he just thought we were one of them. And I had stopped him. I said, "Oh, well, you know something? We're both police officers of the Department of Public Safety, so you're not going to come here and kill anybody." That's just how big a mess he had himself in.
1: In an attempt to get ahead of the blowback, Hawk blasted out a long email to his followers calling the accusations false and slanderous. He coined it the Greenbaum incident. This is an actor reading from that email, where he also calls his mother a race traitor.
5: Let them slander me, attack me, and invent even more lies about me. Let them call me a Jew, a mixed blood, and whatever else their twisted minds can produce. Cowardly tactics will never work. When the smoke clears, we'll see who is left standing on the battlefield.
1: Hawk knows the articles pointing out his heritage have done him harm, but instead of backing away, instead of going dark until the chatter fades out, Hawk, in what will become a recurring pattern, doubles down.
0: I think he had delusions of grandeur or whatever, but eventually, he decided to organize a big march in Washington, D.C. You know, he thought it was going to be bigger than what was then the Million Man March or something like that.
3: Hawk called for this massive demonstration in Washington as a response to our article about him. And his way of saying, by God, you know, I really am, you know, the next Adolf Hitler, was to promise a massive march on Washington, D.C. in late 1999.
1: Hawk pulled the right paperwork, filed it with the right departments, and sent the call out to his followers to march their views down to the White House.
5: We must spread our message onto the streets to any white man or woman who will take the time to listen.
1: In a message to his followers, Hawk penned a manifesto he called the Millennium Plan.
5: The party is generally perceived as a paramilitary neo-Nazi group with an element of Hollywood Nazism mixed in. Since our goals are political in nature, we must dispel our image as a militia and ensure that the public sees us for what we are: a legitimate National Socialist political party dedicated to defending white rights. Mass recruitment and mass propaganda will be the goal.
1: And one part of meeting that goal involved rallying a ton of Nazis to march on Washington. The night before that event, Hawk set up a staging area at a farm outside the Capitol. This would be the place where he would assemble his legions of fellow race warriors for their glorious march the next day. Journalist Brian McWilliams reported a camping area had been set up in the back of the farmhouse, porta-potties had been rented, and two vans were parked in the driveway, waiting to taxi the hordes of fellow neo-Nazis into Washington. It was also on a property owned by a group of domestic terrorists. We know this because the police had been watching him. Detective Richard Banks' colleagues trailed him there.

0: they surveilled them to a farm that was owned by another group in Virginia, where that was their staging area. But it was completely sealed, 14-foot chain link fence, barbed wire across the top of it. It was a dirt road, big gates, and yet they had guards standing out front, machine guns, which is legal. It's private property.
1: Banks declined to give details about the group running the camp, but it's clear these were dangerous people. Whatever you think of Hawk, here he was, a neo-Nazi recently outed as a Jewish kid, now teaming up with a group of gun-toting domestic terrorists preparing for a show of force in the nation's capital. Would people show up the next day? And how much could he trust the group he was with? It must have been a very long night.
2: And I was on the bicycle, so I would like just go from one spot to another, sort of as the police randomly went around.
1: We are back with documentarian Eddie Becker.
2: Well, there was supposedly like 1,000 cops who were like special assignment and 1,000 cops on duty, so they would show up.
1: Becker and others had learned about the planned march from an article in the Washington Post.
2: There were a couple of thousand people who were chanting, who were marching, who were, you know, making speeches.
1: The thing is, those thousands of people, those speeches, they weren't spouting hate.
2: There was one guy, hillbillies hate Nazis. I was very impressed with him. Yeah, we don't like Nazis.
3: The Nazis brought me out. I wanted to let them know we don't need them anymore. Hillbillies hate Nazis. Ain't no good to the Nazis, trust me. Not a bit of good.
4: Color is beautiful. Difference is beautiful. Racism sucks. What do we want?
5: Nazis out.
4: What do we want?
6: Well, sir, I am out here because I'm opposed to any kind of injustice against anybody.
1: In Becker's documentary, you see crowds of people. You see police on foot, in cars, and even on horseback. They're controlling people's movements and moving others along. But what you don't see are Nazis.
2: And none of the Nazis, neo-Nazis showed up.
1: Here's Sergeant Richard Banks again.
0: And Chief Ramsey was the police chief of Washington, D.C. I even think he filed suit against him for the cost of the security.
7: Are you serious about suing them for this?
8: Oh, yeah, absolutely. Now, whether or not the city does or not, I don't know, but I think we ought to.
0: Because it was $1 million and something that he cost the city to prepare for that.
1: What none of the counter-protesters, none of the police knew, was that Davis Hawk was nowhere near Washington, D.C. on August 7th, 1999.
9: At the end of the day, four of Davis Wolfgang Hawk's followers showed up in Washington. Four. Not 1,000, not 10,000, not 50,000. And Hawk was not among them.
1: When the counter-protesters realized that the Nazis were no-shows, they rejoiced. Instead of showing up to lead his followers into the next phase, Hawk had slinked away. He was in his car, heading back down south. All that anyone ever heard from Wolfgang Hawk again was this letter that he posted on his website.
10: Whether through laziness, cowardice, or lack of commitment, almost all of you have let down the party and the white race itself. The party has failed to achieve the standards that I set forth 1 year ago, and as a man of honor, I must therefore resign my position as leader and party chairman.
9: That was essentially the end of Davis Wolfgang Hawk as a Nazi careerist.
1: Neo-Nazis and white supremacists aren't exactly known for settling their differences by peaceful means.
9: Our story made it impossible for Hawk to attend really any events of the radical right. Certainly if he had gone to like a Hammerskin concert, he might have been killed. That's quite possible. Now, you know, there were other more sort of polite radical right venues.

0: is where he probably wouldn't have been killed, but he certainly would have been kicked out.
1: I'm thinking it's pretty far-fetched to believe that a neo-Nazi would have held on to a grudge for 20-plus years only to find Hawk in Squamish and kill him. But this was a part of Hawk's life that he could never drop. It was becoming easier to Google someone and harder to truly escape one's past.
0: When we next heard about Davis Wolfgang Hawk, a story crossed the wires telling how America Online, AOL, had just won a massive default judgment, $12.8 million, against Davis Wolfgang Hawk. Why? Penis enlargement pills.
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4: Sammy Lautry was a fan favorite on the sixth season of Canada's Drag Race. Since then, they've accumulated millions of fans online. They'll be here to tell you about growing up Acadian in eastern Canada and the one thing the alt-right and drag queens have in common.
5: This is CBC News. I'm Sarah Blackmore. Students in this province are hopeful about the new Churchill Falls agreement, as it's expected to create more jobs for Newfoundlanders and Labradorians. CBC's Abby Cole has that story.
6: Students in Newfoundland and Labrador say they are struggling to find jobs in the province after graduation. But if finalized, the new Churchill Falls deal could create 23,000 jobs, something that Canadian Federation of Students NL Chair Nicholas Keogh says he is cautiously optimistic about.
7: Obviously, 23,000 jobs is a great thing, but we really need to make sure that there is some job security, that these are long-term, sustainable positions that are not going to be just temporary.
6: Kevin Rogers Sparks knows that struggle all too well. He completed College of the North Atlantic's Wind Turbine Technician Program, but could not get a job after graduation. If the deal is finalized, the province will start looking into building a wind farm in Labrador. Roger Sparks is optimistic, but says change is needed.
8: They need to make sure that the companies that are building these turbines and are employing people, that the students are getting the proper certifications to be able to go in and immediately work there.
6: In a statement to CBC News, the College of the North Atlantic said while it is premature to share any plans related to Churchill Falls, it is focused on providing renewable energy training. Abby Cole, CBC News, St. John's.
5: In national news, the Bank of Canada will announce its latest interest rate decision this morning in about 45 minutes. The central bank is not expected to change the rate as trade tensions escalate between Canada and the U.S. Nisha Patel has a preview.
9: There's little doubt among economists that the Bank of Canada will hold steady, keeping its key interest rate at 2.25%. Still, the central bank's decision-making has become more complicated. Fresh tariffs could hit exports and put a chill on growth, just as the economy was showing signs of bouncing back. Meanwhile, Canada's counter-tariffs, set to take effect next week, will increase costs for businesses importing American goods like makeup and appliances. And steep gas prices.

0: Prices from the war in Iran are lingering. If higher prices become widespread, that could spark higher inflation. So policymakers will have to weigh these threats, and market watchers are betting for now the Bank of Canada will watch and wait. Though these days the only certainty seems to be uncertainty. Nisha Patel, CBC News, Toronto.
1: Radio Canada sources have confirmed that the federal gas tax holiday is being extended until the start of the new year. It was set to end on Labor Day. The holiday started in April, suspending federal excise taxes on gasoline, diesel, and aviation fuel. Finance Minister François-Philippe Champagne will make the official announcement this afternoon around 3 p.m. Newfoundland time. In international news, the European Union's foreign policy chief is accusing Russia of state-sponsored terrorism. Kaya Kallas says last month's drone attack at Germany's Leipzig airport is a wake-up call about the Kremlin's intent to destabilize Europe. Julia Chapman reports.
2: Berlin says the Russian state was responsible for what it calls a hybrid attack. In early August, an explosive device with a faulty detonator was found at Leipzig Airport. It's a hub for Ukrainian cargo planes and NATO allies transporting military goods. Investigators believe a second drone may have hit a cargo aircraft.
3: We are exposed on a daily basis to hybrid warfare.
2: Michael Gahler is a German member of the European Parliament. He says Russian President Vladimir Putin is trying to destabilize societies across Europe.
3: Everything that harms us is in his favor as he sees it. And that is his objective, weakening us in our support for Ukraine.
2: Putin claims Germany's government planted evidence for political gain. This weekend, the pro-Russia AfD party could win an election in a state in East Germany. Julia Chapman, CBC News, London.
1: Well, that's your news. As for weather, looks like on the island today, it's mostly a mix of sun and cloud everywhere. Mostly northerly winds that will become light this afternoon. Temperatures in the low to mid-teens. Then in Labrador, mainly sunny everywhere. Not a lot of wind to report, except some light southwesterly winds down by the Straits. Temperatures also in the mid-teens up to 21 degrees for Upper Lake Melville. That's your CBC News and Weather for Newfoundland and Labrador on CBC Radio 1. I'm Sarah Blackmore.
4: I'm Garvey Bailey, sitting in for Tom Power. Welcome to Q. Today, a story of drag queens and the alt-right. But it's not the story you'd expect. Samy Lantry has been a standout on Canada's Drag Race for multiple seasons. Her brand of glamour with edge and an Acadian-born comedy has made her an audience favorite. Her superpower is seeing the world through a unique lens, including the connections she sees between the far right and the life of a drag queen. Sammy's here to tell all. Plus, there is no doubt that the pandemic was hard on musicians, but for the Philadelphia-based band Snack Time, it ignited their artistic revolution. You're going to hear their story today on Q.

If you love a good drag show, and who doesn't, and you live in a big city, Toronto, Montreal, Vancouver, there's almost certainly a show going on any night of the week, or even a drag brunch on the weekend. But if you live in a smaller town in Canada, you might be out of luck, which is exactly what Samy Landry realized years ago in Moncton, New Brunswick. So she just made it happen. She and a few friends created a drag scene, essentially from thin air. And not only did they bring drag to their town, they made it their own, Acadian drag. And it was a huge hit. Samy Landry is one of Canada's biggest stars on the drag scene. She was a fan favorite on Canada's Drag Race Season 6, and then she was a finalist on Canada's Drag Race All-Stars airing on Crave. Her hilarious TikTok and Instagram videos have millions of views, and she's made new fans all over the world. And in the process, she's sharing her love for her Acadian identity every step of the way. Although Samy did not win Drag Race All-Stars, she's won over thousands of hearts and has announced

0: I'm so excited to be here.
1: I'm excited for you to be here because we have never had this much fabulous in the studio before.
0: Oh.
1: I mean, you look wonderful.
0: Just shutting it down.
1: Yeah, I mean,
0: showing them how
1: really.
0: It's done. Hello.
1: Okay, on a daily basis, like when you decide, what do I need to wear for this occasion? How does it work?
0: You know what? There's different things that go into it.
1: Okay.
0: Because sometimes it depends on what I have available to me. Like,
1: okay.
0: For example, right now, I am living outside of two suitcases for the past 2 weeks.
1: Okay.
0: I'm really happy you're standing over there because it does stink a little bit over here. This dress, you know, needs a little love. So sometimes it's just what I have with me.
1: Mm-hmm.
0: But when I get to be in Montreal and I have my whole studio, mm-hmm. I get to really play dress up, which is honestly my favorite part.
1: Yeah.
0: It's like, you know, kind of choosing the looks. Yeah. I have different mood boards sometimes. It's fun.
1: I think if you had the full arsenal, it would be dangerous in here. So I'm glad that you're like, it's very good. You describe a lot of your drag look as trash chic.
0: Chic.
1: Which is almost like a pushback against some of the super polished mm-hmm. mainstream drag.
0: Mm-hmm.
1: Could you speak a little bit about that style and where that inspiration came from?
0: You know what? So that came from when people were telling me that I had such a trashy aesthetic. You know, people are always telling me that, oh, Sam, you're such a trashy girl. And I was like, I don't feel trashy. I feel kind of glam. Like, I feel kind of good. So it was something that people would impose on me.
1: Mm.
0: And, you know, this aesthetic that I have is not something that I ever sat down and, like, conceptualized. It's mm-hmm. very instinctual. It just came out by instinct.
1: Mm-hmm.
0: And so I just kind of went with it. And then when people kept telling me that I'm trashy, I was like, I don't really identify with that.
1: Sure.
0: So that's when I came up with trash chic. And then when I came up with it, I'm like, wait, I'm really onto something. To me, like, the trash chic philosophy is like it's a way of life. Mm-hmm. It's a lifestyle. It's a mood, because the thought behind it for me is, you know, the trash part is, you know what? Be messy, be who you are, kind of like, don't give a F, like, do what you want, you know, be loud, have fun with it. But the chic part to me is like, be the best version of yourself in that.
1: Yeah.
0: That's kind of what I want to give out.
1: And it's been working.
0: It's been working pretty good so far.
1: It's been pretty successful.
0: Yes.
1: As I mentioned earlier, you are the first drag queen coming out of New Brunswick on Canada's Drag Race on top of it. I know you're from Dieppe.
0: Mm-hmm.
1: But let's just talk about the Moncton scene that you have been able to be the godmother of. Mm. What was the scene like in Moncton when you were just starting out?
0: Mm-hmm. When I was just starting out, at that specific point, there was no drag scene.
1: Okay.
0: And there had been some in the past. You know, I was where we're at right now, we're like 2018, mm-hmm. I think. And at that point, I was working as a bartender. At that point, it was the Pink Flamingos, mm-hmm. the only gay bar in town. Pink Flamingos used to be the Triangles, and that existed since the 80s, I think.
1: Mm-hmm.
0: So as a bartender, you know, you collect a lot of stories. So I did hear a lot of stories about drag pageants and drag queens that had come through Moncton that had made shows that they were there.
1: Mm.
0: But I think, I don't know, they fizzled out. When I started, there was no kind of passing of the torch. There was no, like, kind of generational taking under the wing. That's very common in the drag world. You know, we hear about drag houses and drag mothers and all that. You know, it's kind of like a mentorship system.
1: Sure.
0: I don't know if you can, if you will. So there was none of that. And I'm very grateful for my experience in drag and my starts in it because there was no one to tell us how we should do it, to tell us how we have to do it a certain way. Because in big cities, when you start out, if you want to get a gig, it's very hard because there's a lot of competition and there's a lot of people have been doing it for a long time. So they'll take you under their wing and they'll show you how you're supposed to do it so that, you know, you can kind of start climbing your way through the gig system and all that.
1: Mm-hmm.
0: Me was just like, okay, well, I'm working at the gay bar. There's nothing on Thursday night. So I was like, hey, Joel, we're taking the Thursdays, by the way. And our first time in drag, we were already on stage doing our own shows.
1: Wow.
0: And it was very well received in Moncton. It was a very special time, actually. I feel like Moncton really resonated with it. it's a city that's a little rougher on the edges, you know.
1: Sure.
0: It's a little rough, but yeah. I

0: say that with love, because that's what I love. You know, it's a little gritty. And so I feel like if we would have started out trying to be these ultra glam things, maybe we wouldn't have the reception that we got. What pushed us to do it was because, one, there was no drag scene. Mm-hmm. And two, whenever there was drag shows, it was drag artists from the outside that would come in and do shows. Right. And it was always in English. Mm-hmm. Moncton's bilingual, it's the yeah. center of L'Acadie. So we were like, oh, well, it was me and my friends who became me, Sami Landry, Rose Beef, and Chiquita Mayor. Mm-hmm. And we were like, oh, well, like, you know, what would a Cajun drag look like? Like, what would yeah. that be? So it's kind of that question that pushed us to do it.
1: Yes.
0: And then so when we started, like, it was a very special moment. I think that the Acadian community really resonated with it. And we even, during the summer, we would actually go on these, like, little tours. And we would tour around these, like, really small mm-hmm. New Brunswick towns, the Acadian towns in New Brunswick, that had, and most of them, it was the first time that there was a drag show ever in that town.
1: Yeah.
0: And it was so fun. Some of my favorite drag memories are from that time, because it felt like, out of all the times that I've done drag, I feel like those were the times where I can genuinely saw a tangible difference being made, or a tangible reaction
1: right.
0: to what we are doing that's doing good.
1: Right. And leaning into that Acadian-ness has been, it sounds like it was intentional to begin with.
0: Yeah.
1: But it's something that you held on to, that you've yeah. held on to and has brought you, I mean, this level of success. Mm-hmm. How meaningful is that to you, and how important is it to that spice that is you?
0: It's kind of everything to me, you know. Mm. I feel like I've kind of boiled it down to like two reasons. One of them is like looking towards my culture. Mm. It's a very rural culture, you know. We're not a lot of people, and we exist mostly in rurality. Mm. And it's also a culture that's, you know, very heteronormative.
1: Of course.
0: And
1: yes.
0: it's a culture that looks back. It's very mm-hmm. much about looking at our past, mm-hmm. all about, you know, it's always looking back.
1: Yeah.
0: And I really, really wanted to offer to my culture, because I love it so much, something that is very modern, something that is very queer, to give those points of references to my culture. Mm-hmm. And then also looking outside to the outside world, I feel like it's very important for me to always incorporate it and talk about it, because the more that my audience grows, the more it's become international. As soon as I walk around and I say I'm French Canadian, we assume automatically that I'm from Quebec. It's, you know, right. it's like a kind of a given. So to me, it's very important to always talk about L'Acadie, to bring it to the forefront, because it's not something that's automatically given. Maybe in a world where everyone knows what L'Acadie is,
1: sure.
0: maybe I wouldn't talk about it that much.
1: Yeah.
0: But because people don't know about it, I really love talking about it, because I feel like I get to share something that people don't know about mm-hmm. and that they can better understand where I'm coming from and what I'm doing.
1: You've said that on your season of Canada's Drag Race, that your Acadian-ness and queerness become entangled.
0: Mm.
1: Explain that to me. How so?
0: I think growing up, like we were talking about earlier, you know, like it's a culture that's very heteronormative, more mm. looking back to the past and all that. So I think growing up, it kind of felt like the two don't mix well together,
1: hmm.
0: Acadian-ness and queerness.
1: Yeah.
0: Because growing up, you know, even Drag Race is a show that's been existing for a long time. Now they're on their 18th season. So this is something that I was watching when I was in high school, when I was a teenager.
1: Right.
0: And so it felt like when I was watching Drag Race, and kind of as someone who's from New Brunswick, that was my only access to what felt like queer culture, you know, those types uh-huh. of TV shows and movies and all that. So it's all in English. So it kind of feels like that doesn't exist where I'm from. It kind of doesn't exist where, if I talk to my grandpa about RuPaul's Drag Race, like, he has no idea what's going on, you
1: right,
0: know? Like,
1: right.
0: You know? So it kind of felt like two things, two distinct parts of me. And then when I started drag, and when we came with that question, like, what is Acadian drag? What could it be? That's when we were like, oh, let's just try to mix it together. Let's just see what happens.
1: Yeah. It must have felt like a bit of a relief to be able to just put all these parts of yourself
0: yeah.
1: into just one character in one project.
0: 100%.
1: Yeah.
0: Yeah, it's a relief.
1: I'm Garvey Bailey. You're listening to Q. You're in the middle of

0: my conversation with drag artist Samy Lantry. She was a finalist on Canada's Drag Race All-Stars, but we've been talking about how she got there, starting with the early days, pioneering a brand new Acadian drag scene in Moncton, New Brunswick. And one of the ways Samy got her fans was through these hilarious and kind of absurdist social media videos, all in Acadian French, or Chiac. And in the one you're about to hear, I've got to set the scene. She's all glammed up, of course, this time in a sparkling, campy jacket covered in American flags. Have a listen.
1: He walked to her. To a down, walk left. Spot the trans, pile prana to her. We saw me prana. Me prana. Quebec. Français. Barbecue. Go Habs, go.
0: Go Habs, go.
2: No, I'm crazy for that. Oh my.
0: You're not too crazy for that.
2: I used to be crazy.
0: Tell me about what we just watched.
2: Oh, like, my God. You know what? I miss doing those types of videos. I would do a lot. That was what I was doing for like 4 years before I went on Drag Race. Okay. I feel like since Drag Race, I've been very busy with like bookings. So I don't invest in doing my time into doing these types of videos. I miss doing them. I'll get back to it. But yeah. So what that was, I miss that era of my drag because really what it was, I wasn't, my drag for like 4 years was not focused on live performance. I would do shows here and there, but like really what I was, my focus was social media, putting myself on and doing these like crazy clips. And it was just, I would get in drag with my bestie, Chiquita Mayor, and it was just filmed. That was the whole point, you know? It was so fun. So, okay, so that video, one of my favorites, by the way, one of my personal favorites. I am low-key fascinated by the, like, alt-right. And it's just fascinating. Like, of course, like, you know, like, it's oppressive and all that and all these things, but I'm obsessed with it because, you know what? I feel there's commonality because to be a drag queen, you have to be delusional. And low-key, to be alt-right, you kind of have to be delusional.
0: I am loving the connections here.
2: Like, I can spend some time, it's like a, I guess you could say guilty pleasure. Like, I can spend some time like going through those like conspiracy videos and all that. And the connections that they make of the pronouns and the, I'm like, you know what? Like, objectively is bad. But low-key work. Like,
0: yes.
2: And it's very nourishing to comedy and all that. Like, it's fun.
0: Why do you think that fans are connecting with you personally in such a deep way? Like, videos like that getting many, many, and then winning all those, you know, winning challenges and people just flocking to you. What do you think that is?
2: I think there's different things, specifically something like that, you know, a kind of like when I used to do this like alt-right type of character videos. I think one of the things that people can attach themselves with is that, you know, it's times are tough right now. And it does, we're at a point where it does feel like there's a lot of separation, very divided, a lot of pointing of the finger. And I think maybe what resonated with that video is I do genuinely mean when I say that I do find there's commonality between the two of us. And I, for one, am tired of this like extreme separation. And I think I would love to like for us to make fun of each other in a lighthearted way. Like that is lighthearted. To me, it's lighthearted. I think, I don't know. I feel like a lot of things are so serious today. Very, very serious, especially when it comes to politics, especially when it comes to identity politics and all this stuff. So I think doing something that's kind of political coded, but so unserious, I think maybe that's what resonated with people.
0: Yeah.
2: I think another thing in the grand scheme of, you know, doing Drag Race and all these other videos, it's something that I ask myself a lot. Like sometimes I'm like, why are people caring that much? Like, I don't know. Like, and sometimes I ask myself, I don't know why, me of all people really gravitated towards. I don't know sometimes, but I do know that I care very, very, very deeply about, what I do, about my point of view and

0: maybe that's coming across. I know that I'm someone who doesn't take things very seriously.
1: Like, sure.
0: I just love to have a good time. I'd rather laugh than cry, I guess.
1: Yeah, yeah.
0: So, and that's a very Acadian thing. Like, we laugh a lot. We're very unserious people, I swear to God. So I think maybe that is resonating with people.
1: Mm-hmm.
0: I also don't do what I do with an intention to change someone's life or inspire them. And then it sounds kind of shady, but it's really what I do just because it makes me laugh.
1: Yeah.
0: What do I want to put out? What do I like? What's making me laugh? I'll just put it out.
1: Yeah.
0: Because that's when I know I'm like doing really fun stuff.
1: Yeah. And that's, and I think that that's, I think you just nailed it. Like, because that is just genuine.
0: Yeah.
1: That's just you doing you for you.
0: Yeah.
1: And
0: the thing I hear the most, you know, like when people tell me, it's like, oh my God, you're so genuine. Like, you're so yourself. Mm-hmm. And sometimes I'm like, what does that mean? Like,
1: I think it's a good thing.
0: Yeah.
1: Take it as a good thing. I'm really interested in the fact that back home in New Brunswick, you helped build a drag community, House of Menage.
0: Oh my God, throwback.
1: Which is so great. How has it been feeling to you to see that something that you have built is now, it has some traction. It's growing. It exists.
0: Yeah, it exists. It's very strong as well. You know, I was actually just in, I was doing shows in Moncton and Shediac, like I think like 4 days ago. Like I was just very recently there. And it's booming. You know, there's so many new performers. Some of the performers that started at the same time as me are still there. They have their spot.
1: Mm.
0: And, I know it's tough though. It's different because in New Brunswick or, you know, in smaller regions, that's, you know, as soon as you're not in a big city where there's like, you know, in Montreal and in Toronto here, there's, you know, dedicated drag bars. Like there's gay bars and there's even dedicated drag bars where you can go every night and there's drag. You know, we don't have that.
1: Yeah.
0: So I know that it takes a lot more resilience, takes a lot more débrouillardise. I don't know how to say that in English, like kind of like get up and do it yourself, I guess. You know, always hustling to get the next, to figure out where a space where you can perform and do shows. And it's a smaller public. So, you know, you do want to work a lot, but you also, you know, same person's not going to come see your show every single day.
1: Sure.
0: So it's, I feel like it's tougher over there back home, but they're booming and they're doing it. And it does feel good to know that when I started, we just like started it, us three, and then it grew exponentially from there. I on the show, I talk about it, like, you know, I was at the starting point, and I like to say that I was at the starting point of it, mm-hmm. but I don't like to claim that I kind of grew it myself.
1: Right.
0: Because genuinely, like, again, like, when I started it, I wasn't there to start a movement. I was just there, like, I want to look good. Ooh, I want to have fun. Let's go out. Let's go and drag. Let's get drunk and like, have fun. That was genuinely my only intention.
1: Yeah.
0: And then, you know, some people joined in. But what was fun, actually, okay, again, when we started, we know this whole, okay, what's drag? What's Acadian drag? And when we started putting that to the forefront, it actually, there was like something that happened. There was a ripple in the drag world in the Maritimes because there were other performers that had already been performing for years from different cities, from Fredericton, St. John, Halifax, etc., who were like, oh, like, I'm Acadian. Hello, comme je parle français. I'm Acadian and I've been just doing these shows in English. And I, like, can I, let's do a show together. It's like they immediately gravitated to what we were doing because it's like, you know, it's like the pride of the culture, of course. So that was special, like, again, like just to do something and then seeing a genuine, tangible reaction from people, it was very special.
1: Yeah. What you're doing is pretty special.
0: Thank you.
1: And I so appreciate you coming in dressed beautifully, but also just to chat. It has been a real pleasure. Thank you.
0: This has literally been a dream of mine. Like, I've been listening to Q since I was a teenager, driving in my car. It's like, this is a big moment for me. Thank you.
1: Thank you for being here. That was my guest, Samy Lanfrey. You can see her on Canada's Drag Race All-Stars right now on Crave.

Keeping it on the East Coast, that's Nova Scotia's Goldie Boutillier with a new song called Infinite Love. Coming up on the show, you're going to hear from two of seven members of the Philly band Snack Time. Snack Time are definitely having a moment. They recently performed with Lauryn Hill. They played the halftime show at a 76ers game. All this, by the way, without the backing of a major label. You're going to hear the inspiring ethos behind the band's creation, plus their new song that came out just today. And right after that, we've got a brand new Add It to the Queue segment. We've got a new listener letter that you submitted and an artist from your local community to shout out. All that coming up right after this on Queue.

0: This is your Environment Canada weather update. I'm Sarah Blackmore. Looks like on the island today, it's mostly a mix of sun and cloud. In places like St. John's and vicinity and the Avalon Peninsula, there's a chance of showers this morning. That should clear off by the afternoon. High temperatures around 15 or 16 degrees on the Avalon. Mostly northerly winds across the province become light this afternoon. Temperatures on the Bonavista Peninsula between 13 and 17 inland where winds blow off the land. Around Green Bay and White Bay, it clears off this morning and the high is 15. For the interior, the high is 18 degrees. On the south coast of the island, it's that mix of sun and cloud this morning and a high around 17. On the west coast of the island, mix of sun and cloud there too and the high is around 18 degrees. And on the northern peninsula, fog dissipates this morning, then it clears off and some light winds expected southwest 30 kilometers an hour along the straits this afternoon. Then in Labrador, it's mainly sunny. For Labrador City and Wabush, as well as Churchill Falls and vicinity, it's sun with a high of 20. Around Upper Lake Melville and Eagle River, it's a high of 21. On the north coast, it's mainly sunny, high around 16 degrees. For Rigolet, the high is 19. Then for Cartwright, Black Tickle, Norman Bay and Lodge Bay, the high is 17. And down around Red Bay and Lance Eclair, mainly sunny. Fog patches dissipate in the morning. The wind becomes southwest this afternoon, and it's a high of 18. And that's your weather. I'm Sarah Blackmore.
1: I'm Garvey Bailey, and for Tom Power, you're listening to Q. Now, what started as a way to brighten spirits and have fun during the pandemic quickly turned into something much, much bigger. The Philadelphia band Snack Time went from playing free shows in a city park to playing some of the most coveted music festivals out there. Think Lollapalooza, the Newport Folk Festival, South by Southwest, the Winnipeg Folk Festival. I mean, you just gotta hear them for yourself. Just take a listen to this.

I just call them seven pieces of funk, but they're actually Snack Time, a seven-piece band. Okay, so this band is really hitting their stride all before their debut album has even come out. They've performed with Lauryn Hill. They've performed for a 76ers halftime show.

0: They even played at comedian Eric Andre's 40th birthday party. And somehow they've done it all without being on a major label or having a song go viral online. So excuse the pun, but maybe they've got a secret ingredient making Snack Time so special. Regardless, it's an exciting time for the band. Just recently, Q guest host Talia Schlanger caught up with Sam Gillerstein and Nico Bryant from Snack Time to talk about their new album and why the Philly park called Rittenhouse Square was central to their story. Here's their conversation.
1: Sam and Nico, welcome to Q.
2: Hi, Talia. How are you?
1: I'm well. Happy to have you guys here. I wish people could have seen Nico dancing while we were playing that song with so much joyfulness. You look like you're just having a great time.
3: Always, you know, life is beautiful and music is one of the great parts about it, you know?
1: Amen. Okay, Sam, I'm going to start with you. I know you guys started out during the pandemic playing out in Rittenhouse Square. At that time, what did your life look like?
2: Yeah, so as everyone knows, at that time, it was not the most fun time, I think, for anyone. And I was teaching remotely through Zoom, just like this. There were some outdoor dining restrictions that opened up. And basically, it was just like we missed playing with people. We had made so many online, like everyone record your parts and record a video. And like that was cute for the first couple months. But like I think we all missed the connection of playing with people, but also playing for people. So we were able to find a way to do it safely. And August 2020 rolls around and it just kind of like completely changed our lives and really allowed us to like, you know, start this thing and what it became. So it was a time that was confusing and isolating and lonely and sad that turned into one of the, you know, most important times of our life.

0: We don't always ask about band names here, but this one I think has an interesting story that is related to what you've just said about finding community and coming together. So tell me where Snack Time comes from.
1: Yeah, so the short answer really is that we believe it's the intersection of music, food, and community. And we think that in the same way that when you gather people around a table, it's the same thing as gathering people on a dance floor and giving them 45 minutes or an hour of just, you know, a little bit of catharsis. And yeah, you know, we love to eat. We love to go where we go. We love to work with different chefs. We love to do different things. But it's also just the idea that, like, we like gathering people in the same way that there's nothing better than gathering around a table with your friends. So that's kind of where it came by.
0: And Philly's an amazing food city, too.
1: So. Yes, it is. One of the best.
0: Mm-hmm. Okay, Nico, you recently joined the band. What was your relationship to Snack Time before you became one of them?
2: Well, my relationship to the band was a fan. You know, there would be times I would be, you know, walking by Rittenhouse Square. I went to college at University of the Arts. And so just being there, I got immersed in the Philly music scene and just walking around hearing Snack Time play and getting cool with some of the members because we were all in the scene together. So I went from seeing them in Rittenhouse to seeing them at their album release show at Brooklyn Bowl in July of 2022, which was one of the greatest days of my life. You know, it was an amazing show. Also, I had found a Parliament record I was looking for that day. So, like, it was perfect, you know.
0: Great music day.
2: Yeah, a great music day. And through the years, I've just been keeping up with the releases and, you know, different things. And last year, Sam gave me a call and was like, hey, we see what you've been doing around the city, because I was a solo artist before. And he was like, we have an opportunity for you to audition. I said, audition for what? He said, for Snack Time. I said, where do I need to be and when? Because I'm in, you know, and it's been a complete roller coaster of awesome times and emotions and things. And I've learned so much in this past year just being with these cats. And I wouldn't trade this experience for anything.
0: Wait, what'd you sing for your audition?
2: I just sang a few of the songs.
1: Happy birthday.
2: The original and the Stevie Wonder version. Yeah. I was given a few Snack Time songs. I remember Sunshine. What else did I sing? Sunshine.

0: I Don't Give a Damn was, oh yes, that was on there. And an early version of Don't Sweat the Small Stuff. I remember that one distinctly, actually, because by the time I got to the second verse, I had, like, blanked on the first line of it. And they were like, oh, no, we're running it back. So we ran it back, and I got it. And they were like, all right, cool, you good.
1: Sam, what did you think of Nico's audition? What do you remember thinking when he walked in the room?
2: I mean, I think what was so special about Nico is that there was this fearlessness, which I think is so inherent with the band, is that, like, he was not afraid to just come in and be like, no, this is my stuff. Like, I'm going to sing this the way that I sing it, with his joy and this, like I said, this lack of, like, inhibition and fear. And he just came in and took it. And it was like, wow, like, this is, you know, this is how Nico sings this song. And it really changed it, and has really, since then, completely changed the way that we write music together, that we perform songs together. And Nico's artistry and talent has risen this band to a level that I don't think we knew we could even get to.
0: Oh, man. Don't make me cry.
1: That's sweet, though. That's the kind of confidence you have to come in with if you're going to join something that's already established, right? Like, you can't be making apologies or trying to fit your way in. Just coming in big, I think that's the only way to do it, huh?
0: Absolutely. You know,
2: Cannonball.
0: Cannonball. That's how you got to just dive right in. You know, I think of the Temptations when they got Dennis Edwards, or Johnny Gill when he joined New Edition. You know, there was no moment of, like, you know, kind of tiptoeing. You have to go all in from the jump, you know. So that's something that I had to do, and I'm grateful that the guys were supportive of me in my little flubs here and there in the early shows. And they were like, you know what, you got it, man, you got it.
1: You do. So lots of people tried stuff out during COVID that was, like, fun, and then they gave it up when the pandemic ended and we all went back to our normal lives. What was it about Snack Time, Sam, that made you want to keep doing it after life returned to somewhat normal?
2: Well, I just got really sick of making sourdough.
1: Fair.
2: No, I'm just kidding. What it was is that it just felt right. You know, it was never something where we were like, oh, we're going to turn this from, this band's going to play in the park and then do this. It's like everything just kept happening, and we never really had a second to stop and be like, what's happening? We just kept following our nose, and it led us to these heights and these things that were like, how is this even happening? Like, even looking back to the summer, like doing Lollapalooza and Newport Folk Fest and Winnipeg Folk Fest, and just going to all these places where we're like, how did this even happen? Like, because we never, there was never a plan. I mean, we didn't have a manager or any sort of representation or any booking agent until I think 3 years in. So it just kind of was like, let's just keep following our nose and let's do what feels right. And so there was never an option to say no, because we were like, this is just too amazing. We got to keep.

0: What is it that you credit with that success? Like, you haven't had the backing of a label. You haven't had support. You've been doing it on your own. Nico, do you have a theory as to what it is that has made you guys pop off like this?
1: Absolutely. It's the people. You know, it's the people who love good music, who love dancing and coming together and whatnot. The foundation is the city of Philadelphia, you know, with everybody who came out to see Snack Time and Rittenhouse and has supported throughout the years. You know, the local radio stations and chefs and word of mouth and such. And then, you know, different opportunities like Portugal the Man, who had the band come out and everything, and different artists who really just saw what Snack Time was doing and believed in it. So it's all about the people, you know. It's all about, like Sam said, it's community and coming together. You know, we would be nothing without the people. Mm. And so that's what propels us forward. That's what inspires us to keep doing what we do. And yeah.
0: I lived in Philly for a few years, as we talked about, and there is something very special about the way that people rally around music there. Like, when they get behind something, they really get behind it, and they go out and see things in that city in a way that is kind of becoming more and more rare, I think.
2: Yeah, I mean, across the it's like you've never seen anything till you've seen

0: A bunch of drunk mummers screaming on the street like Mariah Carey songs. You're like, what does this song have anything? But they're crying because they love music so much. And I just feel like Philadelphia has like a bit of New Orleans, a bit of Baltimore, a bit of New York. It's got this like real, like kind of like, in a way, I feel like sort of like a younger brother energy, but this pride in what it gives to the world. And I think that a lot of people don't really know what comes from Philly, because a lot of the times, like when something gets good, it's kind of put into New York or put into LA and it just becomes that. But I think that when something is so proudly Philadelphia, like we are, Philadelphia really appreciates that. And that's why I always say, regardless of what happens, whatever heights we reach, we'll always be a proud Philadelphia band.
1: Nico is nodding along very enthusiastically. Yes.
0: That's my man's. That's why.
2: Yeah. Yes, sir.
1: Okay, so you've done some pretty unbelievable things in the past year, and I'm going to ask you the impossible question for the biggest pinch me moment of all of the things that have happened so far. Nico, I'm going to start with you.
2: The biggest pinch me moment for me personally was Newport Folk Fest. That entire weekend, I will be telling that story and everything about it until I go to the grave. Like, from the main stage performance to seeing the horn sit in with Miss Lauryn Hill and Truesdale and all of the other artists, Devin Gilfillian, and not just the main stage performance, but also the after party. Woo-wee. Oh, we had that tent rocking. Almost blew the whole thing off. You know, it's nothing like that energy, you know. And a close runner up, I will have to say, is Lollapalooza. You know, to be able to say, we played Lollapalooza and we did like three different sets. That's like mind boggling and such a blessing. So, you know, it's so unreal what we've been able to accomplish in a year, but also just this past summer. It's just amazing.
1: Yeah, big summer. Sam, how about you? What's a big pinch me moment?
0: Yeah, I think not to just double what Nico said, but this summer was so huge. And I think to any of the listeners who may not know about like what Newport Folk Fest is, what they've been able to create there is just so insanely amazing. Like, you can be a fan there standing next to someone like Joan Baez. You could be like, it's just such a close knit group of music supporters. And it's so not pretentious. It's so not like big. It's just like one of the most amazing things I think you can go to. So I would say if anyone has the opportunity to go to Newport Folk Fest to do it, it's so amazing. In terms of pinch me moments, I mean, like, you know, there's obviously like showing up to a thing like Lollapalooza and being like, there's a huge amount of people here. And we, you know, like I said, we don't have anything viral. We don't have any like huge smash radio thing yet, but like, just by sheer force of will and believing in ourselves and talking to every single person and following up with every single person, that it creates a group of people that want to just come and say what's up and see what you have going on. But I will say it was really funny to have John C. Reilly's manager come up to me and say, John C. Reilly wants to play Barry White with Snack Time. And I'm like, what? And so we did get John C. Reilly in at the after party, and he did some prints with us, and it was pretty cool. He has an amazing musical. He has an amazing music project as well called Mr. Romantic, I believe. So check that out. But John is an amazing performer, as he is an actor.
1: We need you guys to go on tour. Crazy. We need you to go on tour together.
0: Yeah, I know. We'll go out with Eric, and we'll do John. It'll be a big comedian and music super jam.
2: Yes.
1: Oh my goodness. Did you get to talk to Miss Lauryn Hill?
2: She waved at me.
1: Okay. We'll take it.
0: No, I did not. But we're really good friends with a lot of people in the band. That's how the connection happened. We have a lot of friends that are currently playing in Miss Hill's band. And so we got to see a bunch of old friends that we hadn't seen in a long time, and they work super hard in that camp. So they're really sparing no amount of sweat and the amount of work they are making to make that show so good. So shout out to that camp.
1: Nice. This is a really exciting moment for Snack Time, because you have really been able to hone in on what you want to sound like for this record. And I read that you were thinking of things like, what do we sound like? What do we want to talk about? Who do we want to be? So just in a nutshell, what kind of answers have you come up with?

0: So I think the biggest thing about this new chapter in Snack Time is like where the first recording we did was this live EP where it was basically just music that we were inventing in the street. And that's why we called it Sounds from the Street. And that music was such a beautiful thing for us in that time. But it didn't really, outside of being fun music for dancing, it didn't really emotionally evoke anything. I would say that the songs weren't necessarily songs. They were more so just like dance vehicles. And then the next group of songs was This Is Dance Music, where I think it was our first sort of foray into songcraft. And, you know, we're really proud of what we were able to do. And working with a producer like Will Yip on that really helped us sort of like start to be like, okay, like, how can we make these songs great? And I think that over the past couple of years, since we've been working on this debut record, we've been like you said, like, what do we want to say? Or like, as much as we can be like goofy, fun time party boys, we really want to show people like the inner machinations of what we're thinking of, like how it feels to be on the road and not necessarily always feeling like you are doing the right thing, or being in a relationship and not knowing when to stop talking and you're basically ruining it as you are trying to save it. So we're just trying to show more people the emotional side of what we do. And I think that we've also found a way to distill seven people's musical taste into now something that we think is very not just palatable, but something that we think really represents all of us and doesn't confuse anybody, but also like it's just sick. Like, we're so proud of it. And I was gonna say, back to the jaw-dropping moment, getting to listen to the master of our new single, I didn't really ever expect us to be able to sound like that. And like getting to hear it, it's like sometimes hard to believe that it's us. So
1: So we're about to hear that single. We're going to listen to Can't Imagine Why You'd Stay. And before we hear it, Nico, what's the idea behind this song?
2: the idea behind this song is just, you know, you're in a relationship and sometimes pride can get in the way and ego can get in the way when you're just trying to communicate. And sometimes you have arguments and moments where you kind of just want to be right. But at the heart of it, you're like, no, I just want you to understand and hear me and feel what I'm saying. And it's just this struggle, and it's constant struggle to the point of, why are we still here? I know we still love each other, but we haven't been talking to each other or treating each other like we do. So it's just wondering, you know, what you still doing here?
1: All right. Well, we can't wait to hear the song now. Would you guys introduce it for us?
0: Hey guys, this is Sam and Nico from the band Snack Time.
2: And this is our newest single, Can't Imagine Why You Stay, live right here on Q.

That's the brand new single, Can't Imagine Why You'd Stay, from the Philly band Snack Time. Before that, Talia Schlanger's conversation with Sam Gillerstein and Nico Bryant. They're two of seven members of Snack Time.

0: And it is time now for one of our favorite segments that we do on the show. It's called Add It to the Queue. This is where you, the listener, send us a musician in your local community you think deserves more recognition, someone you want everyone to know about. And here to read a new letter and play you a song is our director. Hey, Glory.
1: Hi, Garvia.
0: All right. Give it to me. We're adding it to the queue. Let's go.
1: Okay. So, yes, we do have a letter. This one comes from a very proud father, from John Sutton, who sent in a letter about his son, Brendan Sutton. Here's what John said. Good afternoon. I heard on the show yesterday that listeners can submit artists for consideration and wanted to recommend my son, Brendan Sutton. He is a singer-songwriter from London, Ontario, who often performs in London and the surrounding area, playing covers and originals. He has an EP out on most streaming services recorded at Prevail Studios called Imposter. So Imposter is the EP. He is a former MMA fighter.
0: What?
1: I know. Who realized that it was better making money with his songs than his fists. I hope you check him out. Love the show. Regards, John.
0: You know what? Parents are so cool in that, like, this is bigging up his son.
1: I know.
0: But it's also a little backhanded.
1: I thought the same thing.
0: Just a little bit like, I'm glad you found your way, son.
1: Yeah.
0: I love that.
1: I thought the same thing. I was like, I feel like John's very happy, maybe, that Brendan's no longer an MMA fighter, and that's maybe fair. Okay, yeah. So thank you so much to John for doing this. Like John mentioned, he mentioned that Brendan has a new record called Imposter. And so that's actually where we pulled the song from, and we pulled the title track of that song. So what you're about to hear, which you have not heard before, is Brendan Sutton's Imposter.
0: Love it. Thanks,
1: okay.
0: Glory.
1: Yeah, let's do it.

0: What's up? Nice voice.
1: I know, he's got a gorgeous voice.
0: He's got a gorgeous voice.
1: And I looked him up, he looks very young, like, you know, maybe in his 20s. I'm not sure. I wasn't able to get his age, but he looks very young. Thank you, Brendan. Great song.
0: I'm into the seasoned voice. I'm going to check him out. Like, I'm in that area, in
1: right.
0: the London area.
1: Yes, you are.
0: So if the name pops up, I'm going to see you, Brendan.
1: I hope you see him live or something. That would be so cool.
0: That would be perfect.
1: To tell him how you kind of found him from his dad.
0: That's perfect. That's London, Ontario's Brendan Sutton with a song called Imposter, submitted for the Add It to the Queue segment by his very proud dad, John Sutton. Thank you, John, for writing in. If you have anyone in your community you

0: think deserves more recognition, someone you'd love to hear on the show, please send us an email to q@cbc.ca and be sure to tell us why you love them. Thanks, Glory.
1: Thank you, Garvia.
0: And that is it for Q today. Tomorrow on the show, if you tuned into our Friday episode, you would have heard my conversation with the comedian and actor Will Forte. Now, Will stars in the new movie Coyote vs. Acme. And tomorrow, you're going to hear my conversation with his co-star in that film, Lana Condor. Lana, you might know from the massively popular YA romantic comedy movie To All the Boys I've Loved Before. Lana will tell you a bit about her upbringing and how she went from living a quiet life on a rural island to becoming a big Hollywood actor. I'm Garvia Bailey, sitting in for Tom Power. Catch you next time.

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1: Rubik's, Jigsaw, Wordle? 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
3: This is CBC News. I'm Sarah Blackmore. Schools and post-secondary institutions are reopening in just over a week, and educators in this province are preparing more than just lesson plans. As the CBC's Max Bacco reports, they're also figuring out how to make sure students don't misuse artificial intelligence while making the most of what it can offer.
4: The university has identified that there are educational benefits to AI.
5: Dave Churchill is an associate professor at Memorial University who helped write the school statement on AI use.
4: And so what we said was that it's basically going to be up to each individual instructor on what is and isn't going to be allowed in their courses.
5: K-12 schools are also implementing measures to ensure AI complements rather than replaces the human elements of learning. Education Minister Paul Dinh says teachers will remain focused on fostering critical thinking in the classroom.
6: And we've always found ways to ensure that people are taught the new technology, but done in a responsible and ethical way. So it's the same case with AI.
5: And while schools continue to adapt to this new technology, computer science professor Tovey Grossman from the University of Toronto found that AI could be a helpful tool, depending on how it's used.
7: The AI could actually increase not only the students' performance, but their learning and retention.
5: While AI use presents concerns about academic integrity, Dinh says that educating students on new technology is key to ensuring the next generation is equipped to navigate technological advancements as they enter the workforce. Max Bacco, CBC News, St. John's.
3: In national news, lawyers representing families from the Tumbler Ridge shooting are filing dozens of new lawsuits with a California court. The February mass shooting in BC killed 8 people, including 5 school children. The new suits name OpenAI and its co-founder Sam Altman personally. The CBC's Matt Prepost now on what's in these lawsuits.
8: The lawyers are alleging OpenAI's safety team repeatedly asked to notify authorities about the shooter's actions on ChatGPT, including planning violent scenarios. But the complaints say these appeals were overruled by Chris Lehane. Now, he's OpenAI's head of global affairs. And the lawsuits also name CEO Sam Altman personally. He's already apologized to the community for failing to alert police about the shooter's account activity. But the company has previously said this didn't meet its threshold for reporting to police at the time. Now, these new lawsuits

0: say OpenAI applied a double standard, that its leadership ignored its own safety staff in the case of Tumblr Ridge, yet when it came to threats against its own employees 3 months before the shooting, they called police and acted, quote, decisively to protect its own staff. Now, they accuse OpenAI of choosing profit over the lives of the children in Tumblr Ridge. Sam Altman has said the company has updated its protocols for reporting threats of violence. Matt Preprost, CBC News, Fort St. John.
1: And finally, in international news, U.S. President Donald Trump calls it the biggest oil deal in world history. 65 billion barrels of Venezuelan oil will now be accessible to the United States. But Alberta isn't worried. Vince McDermott reports from Canada's oil sands.
2: Alberta Premier Danielle Smith says she sees no threat to the oil sands from a deal between the United States and Venezuela. The province produces around 5 million barrels of oil per day, five times Venezuela's output.
3: Most of the analysis suggests that it's quite expensive and long haul before they even get to 1.5 million barrels.
2: Heather Exner-Perot, the McDonald Laurier Institute, says Venezuela isn't Alberta's biggest competitor for market share, and says Canada should pivot towards Asia for future sales.
4: And the West Coast oil pipeline is explicitly intended to do that.
2: Not everyone's convinced. Janetta McKenzie of the Pembina Institute says China's oil sector believes consumption peaked sometime last year.
5: We just should be careful not to put all our eggs in the oil and gas basket.
2: The proposed West Coast oil pipeline to Vancouver, if approved, could move more than 1 million barrels of oil per day. It's expected to be built sometime between 2032 and 2034. Vince McDermott, CBC News, Fort McMurray, Alberta.
1: Well, that's your news. As for weather, on the island today, it's a mix of sun and cloud, temperatures in the low to mid-teens. And in Labrador today, it's mainly sunny, not a lot of wind to report anywhere. Southwesterly winds down by the straits, and on the island, any northerly winds are going to become light this afternoon. Temperatures in Labrador in the mid-teens as well. That's your CBC News and weather for Newfoundland and Labrador. I'm Sarah Blackmore.
6: For the longest time, one of the most enduring questions in hip-hop has been, who killed Tupac Shakur? Tupac was killed in a drive-by shooting in 1996, and almost 30 years later, to the day, there's finally a conviction in his murder. I'm Elamine Abdul-Mahmoud. This is Commotion. Taryn Finley is here to talk about this. Taryn, welcome back to the show.
7: So good to be back, LME.
6: Of course. Let's just start by saying, can you tell us a little bit more about the person who was convicted this week? Dwayne Keith Davis. He's known as Keefy D. Who is he? What's his connection to Tupac?
7: Yeah, Keefy D and Pac were in rival gangs, essentially. So Keefy D, of course, associated with the Southside Crips, and Pac with Mob Pyrus, along with Suge Knight. And their beef was really interlaced in between the beef between Suge Knight's Death Row Records and Diddy's Bad Boy Records. So that's where we kind of get the kind of East Coast, West Coast beef. Even though Keefy D obviously based in L.A., there are theories that he was this West Coast gang member who was kind of doing the East Coast dirty work in that entire rap beef. Like, that's been kind of like a longstanding theory. But essentially, yeah, they were rival gang members.
6: I mentioned in the introduction there that Tupac was killed in 1996. How was Keefy D identified as Tupac's killer so long after Tupac's death?
7: I mean, he identified himself. He told on himself in so many instances, not only just recently in the memoir that he shared, but also originally in 2008, he talked to investigators, and this was an investigation about actually Notorious B.I.G.'s death, but he ended up implicating himself in Pac's murder while they were investigating Biggie's. And then again, he spoke to the Las Vegas police, in which obviously Pac's murder occurred in 2009. But what really escalated this indictment again was his memoir and a series of interviews that he did, you know, promoting it and beforehand, essentially bragging and admitting to the crime.
6: I should say, so Pac's killed in 1996, and then we sort of, what we end up with is years and years and years of a bunch of names floating around. Keefy D's name has been floating around for some time, like ever since that death actually happened. But as you mentioned, he admitted to something in his memoir. So he admits in his memoir to being the one in the car to hand over the gun, in interviews, but he

0: He essentially changed his tune, obviously, when it was time to face the repercussions, when it was time to enter that plea deal in this specific trial. Was really funny to me. I mean, obviously, we don't know Keefy D as a rapper, but MF Doom has this song called in which the lyrics go, "Rap snitches telling all their business, sitting in the court and be their own star witness." And that's what we saw in this. We would have not had this trial, this conviction 30 years, literally almost to the date of Pac's death, had Keefy D not gone on record and implicated himself in connection to this, and what he was, what essentially the book said was kind of a quote, true story, but, him saying otherwise on the stand.
1: There's a gap, right? There's a gap between what he said on the stand in terms of pleading not guilty to this, and also the stuff that he proudly wrote in the memoir. Because as you sort of mentioned, there's something about wanting to be associated with hip hop history and be a part of claiming the credit for Pac's death. This trial's been is not a short trial. It's been going on for weeks. We heard from 25 witnesses. In terms of like just as you were following that trial, what were some of the key points of that trial for you?
0: Oh my goodness. One of the biggest kind of turning points, I think, was that they found in a 2023 raid of Keefy D's home this scrapbook of news articles, magazine cover. Like, there was a Vibe magazine cover from that year of Pac on it, and just related clippings to his murder, as if it almost felt like I was kind of watching a movie, and seeing a kind of like big enterprise killer basically like admiring their work. Not saying that that specifically is what happened, but that was what the mood felt
1: Like
0: like
1: collecting a
0: when
1: scrapbook of all these
0: seeing.
1: headlines,
0: Exactly. And like the details, essentially. So, defense didn't actually say why. Like, they gave no reason why these things were in his home. But, what also was striking to that question was the fact that Pac's family was there front and center every day. And you can only imagine how re-traumatized they were during this entire trial. And of course, the sigh of relief that they're probably feeling right now that it's over. I mean, this was it was something to see. It was something to follow.
1: Yeah, I mean, the idea is like waiting for 30 years for this day, and then it's now finally here. I can imagine the gigantic relief. And I should say, for more on the actual trial, people should go check out CBC News. But right now, I just want to talk a little bit about the public interest that there is that's been over Tupac's murder over the years. There's been so many documentaries, there's been many miniseries, there's been a lot of music about this. And obviously, it's still kind of occupied a gigantic place in pop culture long after his death. Why do you think Tupac has captured this all of this attention, do you think?
0: Man, I mean, Pac was murdered at his prime. He was 25. He had just released, just earlier in that year, All Eyes on Me. And that was what a lot of folks, credit as like, kind of his magnum opus. That was, he was at his lyrical, at his poetic peak. And, he was getting into movies. We'd seen him in Juice. We'd seen him in Poetic Justice. And he had cemented himself as this cultural phenomenon that was, and his star was only rising. So we know that, like, Pac has, you cannot talk about the story of hip hop without talking about Pac. You cannot talk about the story of Black youth in America and how they saw themselves and how they essentially may have found like fight, revolution, et cetera, without talking about Pac's music. I mean, we have artists like Kendrick, who, and so many others who cite Pac as being this giant in hip hop, in rap, in the cultural generally. And unfortunately, his death represents the fact that, a lot of what he talked about in his music about America not

0: caring about Black youth, about young Black men. And unfortunately, you know, that is why we didn't get resolution 30 years ago. And, you know, we're kind of coming around and seeing it fortunately now.
1: I think that there's a degree to me, I think, of the interest in Pac and the unfulfilled potential, right? The idea of like losing someone who was at the top of their game at 25 years old, and you just go, this person is about to change the face of this entire genre, and then you lose him right there and then. And then from there on, all of the mourning and all of the grief of that potential ends up being sort of wrapped up in this one story, right? And sort of a reflection of like, okay, we lost Pac. What does this mean? And then like over and over and over, you just see younger rappers saying, that's my North Star. That's the person I'd like to reference. And so I guess like maybe I can ask you this. We see the story, we arrive here, and we arrive at this conviction, right? At no point does that mean sort of closing the story on Pac. But what do you think this conviction means for the world of hip hop more broadly? Like as we sort of understand this landing point and this solving of this mystery, what do you think that means?
0: I honestly don't know. I feel like I'm still processing that. But what I hope it brings about is, especially because, you know, unfortunately, Pac's murder, Biggie's murder, they're not anomalies. We see so many rappers taken from us so soon. And, you know, the genre is only, you know, just a little over 50 years old, but so many of the young folks that we see end up becoming victims to these crimes. I really hope that there is a cultural change around the idea of snitching. I hope that there, you know, is more value placed and more justice that comes to these lives. And, you know, I know a lot of people have talked about, you know, the renewed interest in potentially, you know, solving Biggie's murder.
1: Yeah, like, Biggie was killed less than a year later after Pac.
0: Exactly, exactly. So, you know, I really hope that some of these cold cases and also just some of these ongoing, you know, occurrences are solved and that there is a huge reduction in the amount of Black life in hip hop that we see lost.
1: I'll tell you this, Taryn, I'm 38 years old, so this case has been unresolved for most of my life. And it had been one of those things where, as a hip-hop fan, you just got to come to understand and say, that's a thing that will never really be answered. And so I'm with you in terms of like this idea of still processing, still trying to figure out what this means, because it feels like a new reality we've entered, because I think in my mind, I was like, oh, that's just a thing we'll never actually get an answer to. Yep. So it feels a little bit, you know, a little bit surreal, to be honest with you, to have this case kind of resolved in this manner. So thank you so much for being on the show today to reflect on this a little bit. Really appreciate your time.
0: Absolutely. Absolutely. Thank you.
1: Of course. Thank you, friend. Taryn Finley is a culture reporter. She was in Brooklyn, New York.

0: I'm Alamine Abdul Mahmoud, and this is Commotion. And we are going to switch gears now and talk about another story in music. What you're listening to right now is a song called Gentlewoman by English R&B singer Cleo Soul. It is the title track from her latest album. And honestly, like, I think you can hear it in the music right now. Like, can we just bring up the music for just a moment? Like, this is just, this is music that lowers your blood pressure as you're listening to it. Jay Smooth is here to talk about one of the chillest and perhaps most underrated albums of the year. Jay, it's good to see you, pal. How you doing?
1: Good. Good to be here.
0: Listen, Pablo the Don recommended Gentlewoman the last time that you were here, and then you were, as that recommendation was happening, you were nodding incredibly enthusiastically. Before we get into the record, could you just give us a little bit more about who Cleo Soul is?
1: Yeah, so starting around 2019, there was this sort of mysterious British music collective named SALT, S-A-U-L-T, that started just dropping albums online with no promotion, no information about who the musicians were, but just this incredible mix of different black musical styles from soul, funk, reggae, Afrobeat, gospel, with this rich live instrumentation and lyrics that were speaking perfectly to that Black Lives Matter moment and all the other madness of the world. And eventually people figured out that this SALT collective was led by the really dope UK singer-songwriter

0: writer Cleo Soul and her husband and creative partner, the producer Inflow, who also works with Adele, Michael Kiwanuka, a bunch of other great UK artists. And as Salt has kept on dropping those projects, Cleo Soul has also released a series of equally great solo albums that kind of zero in on a more intimate, personal version of what Salt has been doing, with lyrics that are sort of more personal and about family and healing. And as you can hear, it's just this really quietly nourishing music that I'm a huge fan of.
1: Oh, quietly nourishing is a beautiful way to describe it. You know what? Let's do another track off Gentlewoman. This song is called Their Smiles Are Not the Same.

0: Jay, I gotta say, like as we talk about with Sade, as we talk about with Jill Scott, as we talk about with a lot of other artists, like there's music that maybe your body feels before your brain registers. How are you feeling about this new Gentlewoman album?
1: I love it. Yeah, I think it's, you mentioned Jill Scott, and I think when we discussed her latest album on here, I said the record really feels like a home-cooked meal.
0: Yeah.
1: And I think that's what every Cleo Soul project feels like that, and this one just as much as the others. It just feels like she's coming over to my house like, listen, I know things are crazy out there, but I'm here. Things are going to be all right. You know, we could ride this out. I feel you. I get it. And you know, the lyrics still very personal, introspective, and the vibes are just so mellow and just, it's hard to talk about Cleo Soul without lapsing into cliche that sounds kind of overly earnest, but it just feels like such, it's just like she radiates this healing energy as soon as you put the music on.
0: I actually do think that there's something useful and powerful about artists that actually there's no other way to describe them but cliche, because you're like, no, they actually do that thing, the thing that you're sometimes hoping to grasp at, you know? This is Cleo Soul's fifth solo album to date. Is she doing something new here, or is she kind of honing on something that has already been kind of a part of the water and just getting a little bit, you know, closer to it?
1: I think lyrically it does somewhat reflect some new chapters of her life. She's a little further along in her journey of motherhood, and I think Cleo and Inflow's religious faith has been coming more to the fore lyrically. But overall, I do think it lands as in a similar pocket as previous ones. And I've seen some fans kind of lovingly suggest it's a little samey, and they'd like to hear her branch out a little more. But I don't feel that way at all. I mean, I think. Yeah. She puts out records that, as opposed to a lot of other albums that just sound like a collection of hit singles, like I feel like she puts out albums that I want to just put on from front to back and vibe to and live with. So the songs being in a somewhat similar pocket doesn't really bother me. I feel like it's a great pocket that I'm happy to hear her in.
0: I was going to say, like, there are artists that actually specifically go to because they exist in that pocket. And, you know, we talked about Erykah Badu earlier this week on the show. Sade sort of does the same thing. And I think, like, you hear the influences from folks like Erykah Badu or Stevie Wonder, Sade, like, on this record. But, like, the greats aside, like, how do you define Cleo Soul's music? How do you describe it to other people?
1: Yeah, I think it's hard to define because it has that sort of 70s R&B soul instrumentation and production, kind of like Stevie or Roberta Flack, you know.
0: Yeah.
1: The mellow, serene vibes definitely evoke Sade for sure. But it doesn't sound like a straight up throwback. It's not like a Bruno Mars situation where it almost just sounds like a cover band replicating those old sounds. Like she and Inflow are doing something that is its own thing. And I think it's really just defined by that sort of tender, healing energy. Like she's like the soul music version of that one friend that always makes you feel calm, and it's like she's sitting next to you helping you breathe. I don't know what the genre name would be for that, but I feel like that's what she does for us.
0: Maybe that's beyond genre. Maybe it's just like, hey, here's music that you listen to if you just kind of like need to heal for a bit. I will say, like, in preparation for this conversation, you know, kind of like look around and try to see some interviews with Cleo Soul. Not a lot, you know. Cleo Soul is a bit of an elusive and enigmatic figure. Does not a lot of do interviews, and they'll do a lot of even live performances. Does that affect how you enjoy this music? You're like, oh, I want to know more about this person. You kind of go like, no, I'm fine. Just give me the music. I don't need to know anything else about the artist.
1: Yeah, I appreciate when the status quo nowadays is to know so much about most artists' personal lives and their opinion on every little thing in the world. You know, I appreciate both Cleo and Inflow being pretty reclusive and just coming back around when they have some music and letting the music speak. You know, I think, especially for Cleo, I think that makes the music feel that much more precious and intimate. Like she's coming back around to make this personal connection with us once again. And I think compared to a lot of artists where I can go online and trace exactly how each lyric tracks with Gracie Abrams is dating my ex, and these lines are specifically about that.
0: Yeah.
1: Not knocking the Phoebe Bridgers album. That's a really good album too. But
0: But you know the stories behind them. Yeah.
1: Right. With Cleo Soul, I feel like her being more private and connecting to us through the music, it lets me take her lyrics and adapt it to whatever is going on in my life. And I feel like I don't know exactly what she's going through, but I feel like she gets it. And I think having music that leaves it open to make that kind of connection, I think has a certain type of value.
0: I will say, to that end, though, it does end up affecting the level of attention that an album gets, right? Like, I mean, you know, you've seen her sort of, you've seen Cleo Soul pop up on places like Pitchfork and other places before, but not a lot of press that follows, you know, a release of an album like this. Why do you think she's not getting the same attention right now? Like, is there something about Cleo Soul that actually, like, makes you go, actually, it doesn't lend itself to doing a press run, a traditional kind of album press run?
1: Yeah, it's interesting. I mean, I'm still hoping that more coverage will come around for the record. But I don't think Cleo Soul needs that as much as another artist might. You know, they made their name in large part by these sort of mysterious out of nowhere salt releases that spread by word of mouth. And for a long time, I kind of felt like my friends and I, you know, my music nerd community online were among the select few that knew about Cleo Soul, at least here in the States. Yeah. And then she came to New York and sold out Radio City Music Hall. And I said, oh, okay, I guess a lot of people are up on Cleo Soul. So I think she's one of those artists that when she comes around with more music, even if it doesn't get as much traditional press, I think the music is going to find its way to her people. So I'm pretty confident that that connection will stay strong.
0: I'll tell you, the delight to me is that if the music feels like a home-cooked meal, so does your evaluation of this album. So I really appreciate your time. Jay Smooth, has been so nice to have you on the show, man. Thank you so much for being here.
1: My pleasure.
0: Of course. Jay Smooth is a veteran hip-hop broadcaster and culture critic based in New York. Cleo Soul's album, Gentle Woman, is out now.

That is a bit of Let Me Cry by Clear Soul. Clear Soul's new album, Gentle Woman, is out now. That is it for the show today, but we will be back tomorrow. And tomorrow, I'm really excited about tomorrow's show, because we're going to have Donovan Woods on. We're going to have culture writer Elizabeth Renzetti on. And we are going to be talking about how ever since U.S. President Donald Trump signed that executive order to rename Lake Ontario, you've seen Canadians rally around Lake Ontario. I mean, I was at the Blue Rodeo show, and they closed it out with Hasn't Hit Me Yet. And they've got that line where they yell down in the middle of Lake Ontario. And the whole place went wild. I think there's an interesting conversation to be had about that. That is going to be on tomorrow's show. In the meantime, my name is Elamine Abdelmahmoud. This show is called Commotion. If you're not doing anything tomorrow, would you please come hang with us? Have a great day. Talk to you then.

0: This is CBC News for Newfoundland and Labrador. I'm Sarah Blackmore. Good afternoon. How much access should parents have to their kids' medical information? The province has launched a survey on that topic and on general health information privacy following controversy earlier this year. The CBC's Laura Howells explains.
1: It's a hot topic for parents, accessing their kids' medical records and how old a child should be before they can decide to keep that info private. Now, the Newfoundland and Labrador government is reviewing the law and looking for feedback in a new survey. As it stands, parents can have full access to their kids' health info up to age 12. But once they hit 12, parents have to get the child's consent to see their records, and the child can decide what level of access a parent has. This policy isn't new, but it might have been news to some. Controversy kicked off in June when parents got a letter describing the current rules after the province rolled out a new health information system. That letter sparked a lot of reaction. Some parents were upset about losing automatic access at age 12. In response, Premier Tony Wakeham said he will, quote, fix the policy and said there'll be new legislation this fall. This new survey asks the public things like how old should a young person be before they can decide who can see their health info? And how concerned are you that young people might avoid health care if they're worried about privacy? The questionnaire is open until September 21st. Laura Howells, CBC News, St. John's.
0: Well, provincial party leaders are gearing up for a special session in the House of Assembly to debate the new Churchill Falls deal. Liberal leader John Hogan says one of his main concerns is that in the latest deal, the price of power won't be tied to a basket of measures, including the market price of electricity, but rather it will be tied solely to inflation. Hogan says that's something they tried to avoid in the 2024 MOU by creating a pricing formula. But that formula was criticized by the Independent Review Committee, who said it was too complex. Hogan says walking away because it's too difficult isn't the solution.
2: We don't know what CPI is going to be in 1 year, 2 year, 5 years, let alone 50 years. And we certainly don't know what market-based pricing is going to look like in 5, 10, 20, 50 years. And we don't know what replacement costs are going to look like in the future. So it makes more sense to me, and I think to Newfoundlanders and Labradorians, to use more than one metric so we don't get locked into that one price.
0: A special meeting of the House of Assembly to debate the new Churchill Falls deal is scheduled for September 14th. But meanwhile, students in this province are hopeful about the new Churchill Falls agreement, as it's expected to create more jobs for Newfoundlanders and Labradorians. CBC's Abby Cole reports.
3: Students in Newfoundland and Labrador say they are struggling to find jobs in the province after graduation. But if finalized, the new Churchill Falls deal could create 23,000 jobs. Something that Canadian Federation of Students NL Chair Nicholas Keogh says he is cautiously optimistic about.
4: Obviously, 23,000 jobs is a great thing, but we really need to make sure that there is some job security, that these are long-term sustainable positions that are not going to be just temporary.
3: Kevin Rogers Sparks knows that struggle all too well. He completed College of the North Atlantic's wind turbine technician program, but could not.

0: not get a job after graduation. If the deal is finalized, the province will start looking into building a wind farm in Labrador. Roger Sparks is optimistic, but says change is needed.
1: They need to make sure that the companies that are building these turbines and are employing people, that the students are getting the proper certifications to be able to go in and immediately work there.
0: In a statement to CBC News, the College of the North Atlantic said while it is premature to share any plans related to Churchill Falls, it is focused on providing renewable energy training. Abby Cole, CBC News, St. John's.
2: And finally,
3: American 101, I don't care who you have on board. You are instructed to land at Gander now.
2: A new Historica Canada Heritage Minute is out today, featuring a little piece of history from this province. Yesterday, the first screening took place of a video immortalizing the actions of Gander residents on 9/11. President and CEO of Historica Canada, Anthony Wilson-Smith, says it's an important time to tell this story, as this year will mark the 25th anniversary of the attacks.
4: One thing we never do with our stories is editorialize. We don't tell people what to think. We tell the story and leave it to people to think about it themselves. We essentially just try to, the rule is almost get it out of the way and let the story go, which is what we've done here. This needs no dramatizing. This needs no extra elements from us. It's made by a production crew and team who are all from around here, who really know this place and the people within. So we just said, let's go.
2: Wilson-Smith says the minute shows how quickly the townspeople reacted to accommodating over 6,000 strangers into their homes. The video can be seen on Historica Canada's social media channels as of this morning. And that's your CBC News for this hour. Up next is The Signal with Adam Walsh. For Newfoundland and Labrador, I'm Sarah Blackmore.

0: It's Wednesday, September 2nd. I'm Adam Walsh, and this is The Signal. Feel that? That cool breeze that says winter's coming at some point. You know, time when we search for things to feel cozier. So where do ice baths fit into this? Well, that's the topic on today's Wellness Practices show. We'll talk saunas, massages, physiotherapy, and yes, ice baths. And the underlying part of all that, of course, is mental health, mental wellness. But first, we'll talk weather wellness with Ashley Brawweiler. How you doing?
1: Good. How are you doing?
0: Good. So I was running yesterday, and I think at one point I stopped and I yelled with my friend who was running with me. I was like, what is going on with this weather? Because it was like blue skies and sun and some drizzle was hitting me to the side. And it was like half warm in one part and then not. It's a whole mixed bag. So I've accepted what I went through. What's on the lookout for today across the province?
1: A little cooler, but a lot nicer. So there's that.
0: Okay.
1: Yeah, so we've got a ridge of high pressure to the north. That's sinking south today. So the clouds that we're seeing right now will eventually clear out as we head towards later in the day, further east. You'll start to see that through central and other areas this afternoon. But overall today, temperatures will be a little on the cool side. So probably topping out 14, 15 degrees for the east and then upper teens for the rest of the island. And Labrador, beautiful. Lots of sunshine for you. And temperatures will be in the 20s for central areas of Labrador and then towards the west as well. But because we're sitting under this nice big ridge of high pressure, it comes with clear skies, calm winds, and there is a risk of frost tonight. And that will be mainly through the interior, Deer Lake area, as well as Grand Falls, Windsor. So if you have not, if you still have plants in the ground that you'd like to save.
0: Put the blankets over the tomatoes.
1: Put the blanket over them, yeah, for tonight, that's for sure. Other than that, as we head through the next couple of days, that nice big ridge of high pressure is going to dominate the weather picture. So not a whole lot going on. There may be a few showers here and there, but the main event for the weekend looks like it'll arrive for Saturday across the island portion of the province anyway, and there is a risk we can see some pretty heavy rain along with some winds. This for really Saturday and into Sunday across the island. But for Labrador, nice big ridge of high pressure staying in place for you. Well, another one that's not going anywhere. So it's going to keep that area of low pressure spinning across the island. So it is going to be wet.
0: So if you're going berry picking this weekend, do it in Labrador, not on
1: Correct.
0: The island.
1: All right, this Correct. Is I don't think it's going to be a very nice berry picking weekend. No.
0: Okay. Thanks for the update. Nice
1: no problem.
0: To see you.
1: You too.
0: See you tomorrow. CBC meteorologist Ashley Brawweiler there. All right, folks. Time for that wellness conversation. If you want to join us, right? If you've have you been part of sauna culture before? Ice

0: 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Julie Dwyer is here, PhD candidate in psychology and owner of the Center for Mindfulness. We'll start with you because this show started with you. How are you doing? You've been on the show a bunch before. We've been talking about mindfulness and mental wellness for, I don't know, a few years now.
1: Several years.
0: You sent me a note for an idea, which I love, mm-hmm. because we're here. Just paint the picture of what we're going to be talking about a little bit more than what I've already said for today.
1: Sure. I think that there's been a huge shift in wellness culture lately. And if we look at kind of ancient sacred practices like sauna culture, hydrotherapy, all these different areas, we're seeing that there's now all kinds of research being done to support the medical benefits, the mental health benefits. And while it's still maybe a little new and novel here in Newfoundland, although you can see the cultures growing with, new businesses and cold plunge groups and saunas being built everywhere. But ultimately, you know, how these things can create a safe place, a sense of community within Newfoundland, particularly now as we move into fall. The days are getting shorter, it's getting colder. How can we leverage embodiment and the nature of living on an island?
0: Excellent. Excellent start. I'm going to now go to Liam Owens, CEO and founder of Cove. How you doing?
2: I'm great. I'm very happy to be here and happy to talk to you about Cove itself.
0: All right. So give us the couple lines on Cove before I go to our other guest.
2: Cove. So a little bit about it, really. It started 3 years ago, back in January 30th, 2024. It was a really weird time for me. I just actually lost my mother. And the idea came when Kevin, my business partner, who's sitting next to me, who also lost his mother to cancer, he wanted to get me away from that just for a little bit to help me talk about some stuff, a bit of relatability to it. And then we talked about something and then it blossomed into what we have today. So the idea of Cove itself, you know, it's a safe place. It's a place where, you know, you come to reset, restore and kind of redefine yourself for like that 60 minutes a day. Right. So we came up with this idea where, you know, the island doesn't have anything like this before. So it goes back to this way of thinking of very easy things like hot and cold, hot water and cold water. They're very just fundamental, just basic principles that we have that actually have really big benefits to the human body. And for me, going through that mental anguish of, you know, losing my mother, and also for someone like Kevin who also lost his mother, the idea of like mental health and physical health being such a prominent thing. And after COVID, for example, going back to here, I hate talking about it, but here we are. everyone has that feeling that they want to be outside and be amongst one nature, right? And they don't want to be locked in their house any longer than we had to. And I think that in itself, even though that we will be inside, but at the same time too, hot and cold are always with us no matter what. So it is this thing that, you know, we were happy to do this here. It hasn't happened yet. And we were really eager to get it going here just because this island is kind of a nuance for it. We have coves all around us. The name itself is very evident. And then also just the people here. I think that is a really big thing that the island strives for when it comes to healthy living. A lot of people here really care about that. And kind of a little bit of the rant for that.
0: I'll bring Kevin Parfrey into the conversation. Physiotherapist. What are you at?
3: This is it. Bye. How you doing?
0: Good. Bye. Good to see you. Take the baton from Liam now and tell me just your side of it and your thoughts as you two were talking, how this thing got developed.
3: I'll go back to the origin story a bit. So it was the 30th of January, and Liam comes to meet me at a place I call The Bunker, which is a room I have access to at the Swilers Club. Yeah. And we were talking more about, can he help me with another side business that I was going with, kind of Instagram, because that's kind of his specialty in the marketing world. And in that topic, just across my feed, the popularity of sauna and cold plunges and then the physiological benefits it can have was like something I was reading a lot about and getting very interested in. And then someone who had recently moved to Toronto was just saying how there's all of these facilities popping up in Toronto that have access to sauna and cold plunge there, and they can go from a variety of ranges, from these like private things to community-based ones. So I threw out to Liam, like just as he was about to leave after having our meeting, I was like, what are your thoughts of like just opening up a physio clinic, but having access to sauna and Cold Plunge, and he got like instantly excited. And I didn't even know that he was into this.

0: he had been kind of falling into the sauna culture in Toronto at the time, mm. and his whole demeanor changed. And he's like, Kevin, like, that is a wicked idea, and I want in. Mm. And he's like, but I don't think you can. I think you got to go deeper into the sauna culture. And that kind of took off from there. And then within kind of 3 months, we had a business plan made, and I had talked to some kind of financial backers in the city that they said, yeah, that's a good idea. Let's kind of dive into it deeper. And we've gotten a consultant since, which has helped us out immensely, and it's kind of gone since there. So cool. 3 years now we've been working on this.
1: 3 years, right? Getting across. And the finish line is expected coming winter.
2: Yeah, I think we can announce it now. It's January 30th. It's be three. That's why the story that's very fulfilling and full circle is that January 30th, 2027, which would be 3 years from the day that this idea kind of blossomed. And it's also that whole heart of it, too. Where it's the anniversary of my mother, of when she passed. Yeah. So I felt that that is, you know, kind of a nice way to kind of open it up. Because my mom, she was a nurse for over 30 years, so that idea of helping people is kind of a little bit into me now, because this place has the ability to help a lot of people.
1: Yeah.
2: So I'm just kind of keeping that ball going.
1: So for sauna culture, when you first started experiencing it, run me through, because I think a lot of times you're doing something, there's a feeling around it, mm-hmm. right?
2: Yep.
1: And then there's like learning around it too.
2: Right.
1: And sometimes the feeling actually comes first, depending, or you might study it first and then do it. But like, what was your run with it? Cause like, I've got some experience of this from living in Japan and South Korea. So like, it was something that was part of my life for a while and that I miss.
2: Okay.
1: So what was it for you?
2: Well, it's exactly that, right? Like everyone's different. You know, everyone has these experiences that come out of that, like, very fulfilled in the healing process. And then other times they're just like, I can't wait to keep coming back because I want to feel that like high again. Right. Mm-hmm. But that's the thing. It's like the natural body has that ability to do that. Like with the helping with stiffness, building stress tolerance, and then another boost of energy. The biggest thing for me was that when I was experiencing these kind of circuits, if you will, in Toronto, it was that like I have like a really bad week and then I just go to a sauna in a cold plunge facility and just come out of that like I'm back at the baseline, I'm back to zero.
1: Yeah.
2: And like then realizing that I could do this more than like once a week, because that was the thing. It was like when I first started doing it, I was wary about it, not for the fact of like not wanting to do it, but I was wary about what that would make me become with it. Mm-hmm. And I'm happy that I'm on the other side of that, because now I'm like excited to bring this to here to do it every day. And it is one of these kind of things that it's for everyone. Like the thing about it, there's no like age cap or if you're too young or too old. Well, there's just, it's a thing that can really help your body very, very easily.
1: The community side of it. So, for example, like in South Korea, they say the sauna.
2: Okay.
1: And it's, you also use the word jimjilbang. So, what it is in Korea, you'll have a men's and boys' floor.
2: Okay.
1: You've got a family floor, and then you've got a women's and girls' floor. So, what happens is that everyone goes to like their level. So, it could be a dad or relative bringing kids in on one level, mom, daughters, whatever on the other. And then they give you like t-shirts and shorts for the middle floor. And so it's almost like a cute little prison in a way, because everyone's wearing the same uniform. But that's where, so you go in, you soak in the hot pool, or you go into the hot room, and then you do the cold plunge back and forth. There's a whole circuit you could do there. Then afterwards, everyone meets. There's like video games, comic books, other hot rooms you can experience, cool rooms, and little mats on the floor. See, just families just for hours. Just chilling together, and then they may have one more like dip before they go, and it's fantastic. And it costs like less than $10 each, like $5 each or something. So that's the health side of it that you're touching about, and also this community side. So Julie, I'm going to bring you into do the mental health side of everything that I just kind of said. Like, talk to me about the benefits of this type of culture.
3: Absolutely. Well, I think, I mean, even just to pull it back to Newfoundland culture, as a society, we're trying to move away from communal spaces solely being focused on like the downtown scene or pubs or places like that, more into places where we can still have the camaraderie and connection with other people and create safe communal spaces where we can be social but also be well. And in this way, community becomes a well-being catalyst, because generally speaking, when we think about health and wellness and fitness and you know, all these kind of mental health, all these buzzwords, we think about it in a very individualized way. We think about my routine, my mental health, my medications, my doctor, my

0: my. But as humans, we are profoundly social. So I think a communal sauna creates the possibility that well-being doesn't need to be something that we can't, that we need to pursue alone. It can be a collective, and particularly now moving into these darker, colder, shorter days, you know, how can we utilize ritual and as Liam said so eloquently, like these foundational concepts like water, hot, cold, to bring people together in a healthy way.
1: Yeah, and it's like you guys have been saying, like this is stuff that it's not new to the world. Yeah. It might be new to us here, and, and for some folks it will be very new.
0: Right.
1: But at the same time, and I think also when you look, for example, online, like the cold plunge group provincially, that thing's been growing in numbers.
0: Hugely.
1: Like, really big, right?
0: Huge.
1: Like, you know, every time, I think every second day someone in my, like, orbit is posting on Facebook about buying, like going to Costco and getting like a cold plunge bucket or whatever.
0: Absolutely.
1: Kevin, on your side of it, physiotherapy, just talk to me about how that all kind of works together.
2: Now, so we're going to, our facility is going to approach it a bit more like the portion that has the cold plunge and the sauna. It has something, a tea room and stuff like that. It's really beautifully designed. Liam's been on it all along. We're going to call that the sanctuary. We'll have a separate section of the building that's going to have like treatment rooms, we'll call them. So we'll probably have massage and physio. I don't know any other health practitioners that are interested in this. They can reach out because we're open to anyone. Like I specialize in something called dry needling. So in my, from my perspective, if someone comes in to see me, it's like, yeah, you'll see me. I'll do whatever I do. I'll likely do some sort of dry needling on you. Then you have the option of going in to kind of utilize the sanctuary. And so then if you can combine these two things of like body work, we might have breath work practitioners and then associate that with just these traditional hot cold therapies. I just think it's going to add some extra buy-in and some bonuses to come along. I don't think we'll get into too much exercise-based rehab out of this facility specifically, mostly because of space and also because there's a lot of good facilities already that do that.
1: Yeah.
2: But then in terms of like physiological benefits of sauna and cold plunge, like that, the research on that has kind of been growing a lot since probably like 2013. I'm probably going to get the year wrong, but there's this big Finnish study that came out and they followed men for 20 years. And it was just like the ground, it was like these massive results of like 40% decrease in all mortality, cardiovascular disease way down by 60% in people that went to sauna on a regular basis.
1: Yeah.
2: And when I heard this, I was like, man, there's like this medically kind of like back. These are like published in big article, big journals too. So like when I started hearing these things.
1: It's not niche stuff, right? This is like, this is front and center. Yeah.
2: And then like they have different things. If you want to get into the physiology stuff, we can. But I just think it's this combination of physio, massage, whatever other health practitioners that are interested. And then also having a space where we can go and it will be communal. Like we'll have a tea room. I think it's going to be kind of really nice.
1: Yeah. Combining it, you know, all together. So. This is also a small business story, right? Just how difficult was it to get this? Because you mentioned backers and people getting on board, but for the development, because you know things are not always easy to develop in Newfoundland and Labrador. Yeah. I mean, just use food. I think food trucks are a great example. It took like a minute for us to be able to get them when everywhere else had them. So what's that side been like for you?
3: Yeah. So like I worked in film for like 20 years. So my whole background for a business is. It's not existing. but this is one of these weird stories that, like, I like to say, like, YouTube University. But, like, on top of that, it's actually just kind of been, like, this, like, you put your mind to it. I hate to say it, but if you put your mind to it and you, like, really, really drive to something, you can achieve it. Because I look at it, there's moments where I have pinch me moments of, like, I've gotten this far. And I even said to Kevin, I even said to, like, you know, just other people in my life that have been like, are you sharing, are you sharing, are you sharing? I'm like, honestly, no, but like I'm this far. And if I didn't get this far from like having those moments or like that, those, you know, self-doubts, because self-doubt is really your worst enemy sometimes, right? So like it's been a process, absolutely. And, you know, both myself and Kevin have a lot of people in our team, if you will, that have helped us along the way. Like it hasn't just been us. Like there's a lot of like-minded individuals have gotten us to this place, but it has been a very long journey.
1: Yeah.
3: But it's cool though, because, you know, as someone just kind of rerouted my entire like career path and trajectory, it's for the best. I'm not for the best. it's cool because, like, I always like to say it.

0: too, is that coming to a place like St. John's to open something like this, the weather is our biggest ally. Because, you know, it is. It's funny because, like, they say, like, you know, the weather, a lot of, like, people say that the weather is, it's hard here. And I don't blame them if they're not used to it. But for something like this that we're, like, you know, 9 out of 12, maybe even 10 out of 12 months are, like, foggy and rain and drizzly. If you look outside your window, that's the weather we want for people to come to a place like this. You know what I mean? Like, if it's hopefully business will be booming, you know? But at the same time, too, it is, like, yeah, it's been a crazy amount of work. But we do see where it will be going. And I think that, in the hindsight of it all, is kind of the best part about it.
1: Well, I think my algorithm lately, honestly, has been filled with the saunas you can, and I'm nowhere near close to buying one of these, but it's just, I've been curious, even though I'm like, can't afford it, the individual ones that you can have. And so this has been circling through in my algorithm lately.
0: It's
1: and
0: matter
1: when
0: time.
1: I knew the show was coming, I was like, this is a really interesting conversation because also like on the run, like when I go, I run, so. On the run yesterday, on top of complaining about the weather, I said to a friend of mine I was running with that, like, the season of what the rest of the year, I call them earned runs. You know, you look outside and you're like, I don't want to do this. And it's, but so you have to earn it and you go for it. And summer is that little window where you're like, oh, this is fun. And that's ending. So when that ends, it's the season of looking for something else. So whether it's a sauna or what, you know, that, like, or just, you know, for me, just like having a hot bath, like to feel better. When you talk to people about this plan, you'll have some people who know sauna culture or might be curious about it, who know cold plunging. And then you have others, we talked about culture here, who will know very little about it.
0: Right.
1: What's that conversation been like?
0: Well, this is the funny thing about it, because like the demographic. This is a bit of research that we've been kind of like, okay, well, just because a facility hasn't been like here in St. John's before, like, what makes yours different than the next person? And like, what's the research purposes and all that? How does that like fit into it? And that's what it was, is that like from the 20 to like 40 demographic, they will basically take care of themselves hypothetically because like, you know, healthy wellness and healthy living is trending, which it should be trending all the time. That's the funny thing about it. Like a lot of these Gen Z type individuals are looking for places that don't want to be on George Street or don't want to be ingesting alcohol into their bodies.
1: There's a surge of, you know, no or low
0: They're
1: alcohol
0: becoming a little bit more
1: days,
0: self-aware that, oh, wow, alcohol is actually not that good for you. You
1: know? Whoa, shocker.
0: Exactly, right? So there's nothing that on the island that has these facilities yet. So that's fine. But like our 55 plus demographic is something that is very... It's a question mark because, you know, you want to have these people because it's hard to get like to think about putting your foot in the cold plunge for let alone 5 seconds, let alone 15 seconds and then upping that and increasing that and your durability for that. So it's been weird. The research, it's good. It's bad in the way that like it's unknowing because there's nothing that we can compare it to because it's the first of its kind. We're really kind of going into it blind in certain aspects of it, but that's not stopping us from doing it. It's just kind of like, okay, we got to have certain ways to make sure that we can get everyone to come, right?
1: Julia, on self-care things these days, whole range of stuff online, like whole range. And some of it is healthier than others. Can you talk a bit about folks gravitating towards this world, but then the need to maybe think in a healthy, what's good, like actual good for me, my community way, as opposed to some of the more unhealthy side of self-care?
2: Yeah, absolutely. I think that sometimes, particularly, you know, September for many of us, it's like, oh, it's a new year. You have kids going back to school or maybe you're, you know, going back to work after summer vacation. And we think, okay, I'm going to start eating better. I'm going to sleep better. You know, suddenly we have all these like self-improvement goals and our well-being becomes a chase of optimization.
1: That sounds stressful.
2: And then the paradox here is that we are seeking out feeling better. And then this chase of attaining some perfected flow, amazing state of, you know, perfect wellness leaves us feeling paradoxically unfulfilled.
1: Because life is still life.
2: Right. And screens are still screening. And that's why, you know, even a place like this where just the ritual of putting your phone away for 60 minutes, being with other people, it's a blessing and a curse that we're all so connected, I think, with the social media and all the ever-flowing information.
1: And what's the benefit then, and I think it's kind of obvious, but this is your specialty, to explain it better than a line, to have that time, to be in community but away from screen time is what I'm trying to say. Like, what does that give you?

0: I think that, you know, we've had several conversations over the years together, Adam, about mindfulness. And I think this is mindfulness in action. It's attending to the present moment. You know, it's like, so, I mean, as Kevin said, or even as Liam was talking about with the weather, it's a Wednesday, it's cold, it's dark, it's pouring. I had a, you know, not a very good day at work. You know, can going to the sauna, going to these places without your phone gives you the space to process those feelings, process the environment in which you're inhabiting internally, externally. And I think that ultimately, again, you know, people are moving away, moving into, you know, this concept of like analog living and trying to get back to some of these unplugged activities, one might say.
1: Yeah. To move away from that online world, to be like, no, let's focus on like who I'm with, what I'm doing, and not doom scrolling all
0: the time. And if you look at like Nordic countries who consistently come out on top in kind of like health and happiness indexes, and obviously these are subjective, but again, these are some of the countries that have the darkest, most extreme weather in many ways, and they've totally normalized this, and again, are leveraging it, like Liam said, to you know, we think about our weather, it's beautiful, it's also relentless, and how can we sort of, you know, rather than fighting it, allow it to be part of our ritual.
2: Mm-hmm. That's exactly what it is. That's exactly what it is.
1: You're listening to The Signal. I'm Adam Walsh. Have you, sauna culture, is that something for you? Ice baths, cold plunging, everything in pursuit of just wellness practices, especially now as the seasons are shifting and you know, winter is coming. If any of today is speaking to you, if you want to share your thoughts, or if you've traveled, right, and experienced these different cultures, get in touch with us. thesignal@cbc.ca for emails. 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Kevin Parfrey, community, our shared lot of community growing up, played rugby together for a bit. That for me, a foundational part of my life is learning about community from rugby and being around people. And just I'm just wondering your thought for the community that you're trying to establish here and what for the Cove and just for the benefits from this conversation today. Bring me from like growing up to that community to how it helps you understand pursuit of community for folks in you know, 2026.
3: So rugby is a beautiful sport from the community perspective because it's large teams. You won't win unless everyone on the team does their job. And so you have everyone's back. Mm-hmm. And then you train together and you have to train hard. So you kind of build camaraderie through common hardship, right? And then you have these cultures that at the end of the day, sometimes they take 2 or 3 years to build. They become like family and you like literally die for each other. Mm. So now you kind of in that process now after playing, like we played, how long ago was that now?
1: Late 90s.
3: Late 90s.
1: That was a long time ago.
3: So then like after, so I probably would have stopped playing around my 30s, you know what I mean? And then I got into coaching. And then in my process of coaching, I would have read random books on how to build cultures with teams and whatnot. So then when you bring it to Cove, I think right now we can't say that because the Cove culture is going to build itself.
1: Yeah.
3: Right? But there's a process that you go about doing it. And it's bringing like optimism, shared experiences. These things kind of tie one another. So then we kind of need to figure out what the community wants. Are they going to want specific types of classes? Are they going to want a more kind of experience it for themselves and be guided? Or are they just going to want us to like literally let them use the facility and stay away from them? And then we'll kind of figure that out. But I do think we're going to build a family-like culture at the facility.
1: Yeah, and it just makes me, like Liam was talking about, like through COVID and how we were all kind of that time of being apart and this re-realization of the importance of connection, right? So for Newfoundland and Labrador, of being connected with the province, communities to connect and understand each other. And I think the bit from like rugby you mentioned, like that shared hardship too, like their shared hardship, day-to-day life is hard, man. Yeah. And to have, whether it's something Cove that you're building or any type of group out there, if you're, you know, together and just kind of sharing with each other, not alone, I think that's, you know, deeply meaningful and helpful. Mm-hmm. You know, Liam, your thoughts on that?
2: Yeah, no, absolutely. Like there's like going back to just what Kevin said, like at the beginning, we're going to have a schedule based system of like, there'll be types of flows for the people that come into and what works for them. So we'll have the guided flows, which will have guide-led classes. Like think of any other classes where they'll come and they'll just give you some like techniques about how to manage your breathing and making sure that you're doing the sauna okay, or the cold plunge, making sure you're not going to fall or any of that kind of thing. And then we'll have the silent flow, which is basically you come in and then it will be just completely silenced throughout the entire kind of facility. So we'll have sensory, you'll hear

0: There'll be nice sounds for you. Silence is a very big thing. Self-directed experience. And then we have the whisper, which is essentially you just talk to your partner. Like, that's it. Like, there'll be no heavy talking. It would just be very softly. Yeah, right? It's just a softly social. Mm. And then the opposite of all those is the social flow, which is going to be very, we encourage you to talk to the community. We want you to be engaged in one another and kind of just talk to one another. It's a community-based thing, right? The music will be a bit more lively, and it will just be a base for conversation. Mm-hmm. And that's kind of the thing, right? And we're going to be open for 16 hours a day, so every day. Mm-hmm. So there'll be something for everyone. There'll be a time for everyone. And at the same time, you know, it should be calling for you. The flow should call for you. And that's what we want to make it, is that we want something to be ready for everyone when we open our doors.
1: I would find when I would go to the sauna, so I'd do like the hot either pool or the sauna type room. Some of them actually they had, I think you guys might have this too. It was, you'd see, like, I didn't know at the time. I walked into one time and I'm like, oh, there's salt all over the ground. And then like, I looked over and there's a guy like rubbing the salt. I'm like, yeah, I suppose this is right. So anyway, because I was like 25 at the time, I'm like just monkey see, monkey do.
0: Yeah.
1: So I did that, showered off, went into the cold plunge. And there's a point where I could just like feel my breath as I was doing it. And it like it would be hard to sometimes achieve it, but it just the feeling at the time, it was just such a beautiful, beautiful feeling. Yeah. And then when I would be done, I'm like, gosh, you just feel great. Like,
0: right?
1: You just feel so good. So that's like the feeling side, but on the, like, how to translate that, Julie, into the mental health side of things and wellness and just from doing something physically beneficial like that.
2: Yeah.
1: And what it gives folks.
2: Absolutely. I mean, your feel-good neurotransmitters, things like dopamine, are released from, you know, a scientific perspective. But even just from the shared experience, you know, if you're going to these communal saunas, I, you know, I'm a kind of a destination runner and I try to get in a spa whenever I do a race. So, you know, there's wide varieties of, you know, places where you can go, like Liam said, and have these shared experiences. And it's that discomfort of sitting with the cold temperature or being present in the heat. And again, it's a very mindful experience. But when you're then connected with other people and sharing that experience, you're building social cohesion. You're building a sense of community resilience. You're building a sense of belonging.
1: Yeah, like you get all that together, right? Which is the only weird bit that used to come up was way back for the English teaching. I was an English teacher first, so I'd go to the sauna, and you'd have some of that community experience, saying hi to folks and building it. Yeah. But then every so often, you know, you'd just be there, like in a hot room, just trying to sweat, and like you'd see a dad send his kid up to be like practice his English. He'd be like, "Hi, my name is Mark. I'm fine. How are you?" And like, "Hi, Mark." And then say hi to his dad, and but then I would, you know, it would be more community
0: right then. That's funny.
1: Free English.
3: Sounds like you wanted a silent one at that time.
1: Yeah, I think, you know.
0: He was in the silent flow era.
1: Like, we're in the whisper room, folks. Yeah, yeah. You know, come on. So what is left to, like, for the, as you push towards the finish line, like, what's left to do?
0: Well, you know, building is obviously the main one. The sauna and the cold plunges, they're considered specialty items, right? Mm-hmm. And we're only basing all our construction and all of our materials is only Canadian based.
1: Yeah.
0: For
1: but 'tis the season. Yeah.
0: And they're coming from other provinces. Yeah. So, you know, there's a bit of, you know, back and forth with that. Also, going through this process for the first time, the city has also been a bit of a person.
1: Yeah.
0: That's helping us a lot of the way. and so, you know, it's taken its time, but we are definitely on track for this January 30th opening. So.
1: Yeah.
0: It's definitely kind of just this weird kind of flux of watching things happen in real time and watching things not happen in real time.
1: So, you know, for the pitch for the city, for the permitting and all that, like, what was that a difficult conversation to get them to understand?
0: Yeah, like I said,
1: in other places, in other times, and I won't say St. John's specifically, but also not St. John's, there are other projects that don't go ahead for many reasons. Sometimes the public's not on board. Sometimes maybe there could be a more fulsome understanding of what it is. And other times, other things are bad ideas or whatever, right? And that's all subjective. But what's it been like kind of
0: navigating through? Well, like I said, like what Kevin was talking about earlier, we have a lot of people on our team that know this world very well and through. And they have been really kind of pulling all the legwork in that way about how to get this going. Like everyone knows their kind of role in getting Cove off the ground, right? Mm-hmm. And no one really kind of double dips in other people's pools, if you will. They know what to do, and we just let them kind of do it, you know? So every time we have

0: And then we have our other team members kind of working in their way of building things.
1: Yeah, so one of our financial backers is actually building the facility. He owns a building.
2: Yep.
1: I don't think he'd mind if I name him, but I won't right now.
2: Yeah,
1: so he's been doing all the legwork from that. There was a delay in permits at one point. Oh. Our original goal start date was October 1st, maybe November 1st. But for one of the reasons, there was a delay for a couple months.
2: They happened, yeah.
1: Yeah, they happened. So now he's very confident that we'll open on the 30th.
2: Yeah.
0: Marching through this, like I said earlier, like it's also a small business development story, which is at these times for Newfoundland and Labrador, for Canada, is such a heart of the economy of functioning. And then when you look at what it provides the community, and then also questions around like, because Julie talking about like, or both you guys actually, you talk about from like the weather here and the want to get out to experience things. There's also like shoulder season for tourism and that type of a, like, would that be a window for you as well? For like when you have people arriving here,
3: yeah,
0: is that it's like, hey, I'm in St. John's and I'm from away and then, you know, it's foggy today.
3: Absolutely. And that was the biggest thing too, is that like, you know, over all over Canada and even international, there's all these facilities, right?
2: Yeah.
3: So those people that are coming to the island, because like as we see in, you know, St. John's fashion and Newfoundland fashion, tourism is a massive thing for us, right?
4: Mm-hmm.
3: So when you, like, we get these cruise ships that are coming in the last couple of weeks, right, on the here in St. John's, and see all these people that maybe are used to these facilities they're not here yet, right, until they are. So yeah, like tourism is a massive thing for us because people like these facilities and they would love to do it. And the fact that we're kind of close to the airport is a big thing too, right? Like people that are coming off the plane, coming to experience St. John's for the first time. And, you know, if they have a layover for a couple hours, why not just come over to our facility and just kind of relax after just being on a plane for X amount of time, right? Or just wanting to relax for the sake of relaxing.
2: Mm.
3: Tourism is obviously a big thing. But the thing is, too, is that, like, it's for everybody. So it's not this, like, new thing for that, right?
2: No.
3: Yeah, totally.
4: I think it's really interesting. I went to the Blue Lagoon Spa right by the airport in Iceland, and it's a similar, in many ways, Iceland and Newfoundland are very similar. And I think that as a province now, we're moving into this era of wellness tourism.
3: Mm-hmm.
4: Many of my own personal vacations have been booked on, okay, well, where can I go to the coolest spa? So, you know, becoming a landmark for sort of East Coast Atlantic Maritime lifestyle. And again, you know, trying to support our economy, support our community and keep future generations here happy and healthy and surviving.
0: The other bit too, this was not a Newfoundland article, but it was a European one, something that came out just a few days ago. It was talking about tourism summertime and this rush to go to non-hot places, which I just found interesting. And I was just thinking, like, given this conversation, it just kind of popped into my head because it's, you do have people. So for example, even like when I was living in Japan, folks would go to the Northern Island, which is kind of like Nova Scotia type weather in Hokkaido, summertime to get away from the heat. And the more that happens for having St. John's, Newfoundland, Labrador in the destination, especially summertime when like the temperatures, they may be hot sometimes for us. And yes, and put like the asterisks around last summer, especially for everything that went on. But when you look at this summer and tourism, it's its whole own experience. And all that kind of goes in together.
3: Totally.
4: And it's like, I think as a culture, and I'm certainly, I've done this myself, you know, we complain, it's always raining, it's always foggy. And yeah, you know, not seeing the sun for days on end isn't great for our mental health. But, you know, maybe there's a shift here. Instead of fighting it, it's like, we have great accessible weather.
3: Yeah, exactly. To the flow.
4: Embracing our islander identity.
3: Exactly.
0: And Kevin, for yourself, being an athlete growing up, physiotherapy, that process of, I guess, when did more of the well-being thinking kind of come into things with you? Because like as a teenager, we don't always think a whole lot about it. It's like, do I feel okay? Am I fine? Am I hurt? Am I injured? Whatever. But as you get older and you think about social determinants of health and the importance and everything else, like what was your evolution like around that? Especially once you started getting educated on it for physiotherapy.
1: That's a good question. Because if you asked me 10 years ago, if I would be starting a facility like this, I would have had no chance. You know what I mean?
2: Yeah.
1: So it's like, realistically, I was exercise-based, kind of goal of being like a sports rehab, sports performance specialist in the city. I kind of have that name already in probably small circles. I say around when I left Halifax in 2015, it was like right after my mom passed. Then we went down to San Francisco for a year because my wife was doing some education down there. And when I came back, that'd be around the time where I'm sharing.

0: shifting into kind of like thoughts of more holistic kind of approaches to happiness and wellness. And then what I would read would come along the line. So like I'm playing around with fasting. I'm playing around with like cold showers. I didn't have a cold plunge. I'm trying these things and some things work and some things don't. Mm-hmm. So I'd say kind of that age around 35, then you have kids, you start thinking about longevity of lifestyle and kind of decrease how much consumption of random things you put in your body. You know what I mean?
1: Yeah.
0: Then kind of that's the path we have gone. And then, like I said, I wasn't aware of the sauna culture that exists even in the world, but it's mostly in Canada, until I talked to Liam. Like I literally just wanted physio clinic with a random sauna and a cold plunge people could use if they wanted to. And Liam was like, no,
1: you're
0: leaving stuff on the table, Kevin. You got to dive into it deeper. And in the last year, now my knowledge has kind of skyrocketed compared to what it was 3 years ago.
1: So what are some of the things that you've been learning?
0: So for example, we're talking about, you were asking about how some of these things can help mental health and whatnot. Like the big one I would have read for cold plunge. So when we did you remember doing ice baths with rugby when we'd have to do tournaments?
1: Okay, yeah.
0: So like ice baths have been a thing in the rugby community for decades, right? So that is theoretically just a physiological way that if you play a game, you get an ice bath, your legs are going to feel better the next day. It's just like nothing to do with your mental health or anything like that. It's just like it makes you perform better physically. But now like I've kind of gotten the research. So now it's like you jump in that cold water or you slowly sip into the cold water, you're going to have this like shock where your body's trying to protect you. This massive release of catecholamines, right? So now catecholamines are very important for body. You have norepinephrine, which is kind of leads into dopamine. Dopamine gets released too. Then so no one that knows what dopamine is, it's this molecule of more, this attention. It's this sensation of I'm doing the right thing. So if I'm planning to go get groceries and cook a good supper, in the planning phase, I'm releasing dopamine because I know I'm doing something good for myself.
1: It's also like when you're scrolling, it's like, oh, I love this song. Yeah. And you keep scrolling, oh, I love this song. Yeah. Oh, this is funny.
0: Ding,
1: ding. I've been out for 4 hours on Instagram.
0: Yeah,
1: what happened?
0: Exactly. So then there's research now that you do a cold plunge and you're in that for 3 minutes. The release of dopamine that stays in your system for the day is comparable to some of these like long-lasting stimulants that you take for ADHD. It's like I'm talking like a 200% increase.
1: Yeah.
0: Now, so that's one thing for what you can do with cold plunge. And then you have the sauna is. So cold plunge will be specific for some people will not be as excited about that, where the sauna is like this all-encompassing tool, which literally anyone can benefit from. It's just very good for cardiovascular health for a variety of reasons if we want to get into it. Mm-hmm. But these are things that, and then luckily for the business model we have, the more you do it more frequently, the better. It's like doing four 20-minute sessions is better than doing 1 hour session. Mm. So it's just trying to get it into your lifestyle is going to be beneficial for just about anyone. Like you can subset exercise sometimes.
1: What does it do on the cardiovascular side of things?
0: So it's heat shock proteins would be like the easy thing to say, right? So heat shock proteins are something that your body releases when you get too warm. So it's like completely a safety mechanism. But there's this thing called hermetic stress. So it's like you stress your body just well enough to spike a response that protects you, and then your stress response gets better. Heat shock proteins are actually things that can help cellular function. So in proteins, you have these like in molecules and cells, you have proteins that are like the machinery of the cell. When it gets too warm, they start to clump together or they start to break down. Heat shock proteins are like these, I like to call it the bias going into a cell and figuring stuff out. So they'll come protect some cells.
1: Yeah.
0: They'll try to clean up. There's some cells that are bad, like inflammatory markers. So inflammation is something that's terrible for everyone. They'll tag those. Then the garbage crew comes in and gets rid of those. So the more you do this, the better your body is.
1: Yeah, I've read too about that, but like the bit of like it can be similar to exercise, like you said, right? Mm-hmm. Like it, which is kind of wild. You're like, well, I'm not exercising yet. Yeah. At the same time, your body's kind of working and doing stuff.
0: Yeah. So for cardiovascular, say if you are a person that is has a terrible knee or you're obese and you just you can't exercise. Like there is, you can get similar cardiovascular benefits from just sitting in a sauna for 20 minutes, hanging out with someone, as you can with exercise. Now, I'm not saying one's better than the other, and I'm not saying it should substitute it.
1: No.
0: You want a well-rounded lifestyle, but these are options for people that can't do other things.
1: Yeah, and on the cardiovascular side of things in this province, you could maybe understand a thing or two about how that could help be of benefit. So, like Liam, like as Kevin kind of had his journey learning all this. Like, what was it like for you being like, yes, you know, like this is exactly what I've been talking about.
2: Yeah, like him just describing all like the physical kind of world with it. Mine was very much mental. Like, you know, I come out of it like clear-headed, and I think that was my biggest draw to it. Like, I'm I'm just like a

0: very big person on mental health when it comes to, like, you know, just for my own personal existence and the things that I've went through in the last couple of years, these types of, you know, amenities are really good for me. And I know that, like, for the, anyone out there thinking about it in mental health, like, do it. just because it's just, it's, it, it just helps me overall just become a better person. And like, again, like, starting the day. And that's the thing I love about this is that, you know, you can start your day doing it, and then, like, your whole day is going to be riding that wave because it's it lasts that long, you know? So, and then doing that once a day, and then you're going to get into this, like, rotation and this whole, like, conditioned yourself to make yourself be like this. It's just the long-term effects for this is just, it's amazing.
1: We've got George Williams on the line from Gander. Hi, George.
2: Hello, Adam. Thank you for taking my call.
1: No problem.
2: First of all, I'd like to say that I always tell people I believe that Western medicine is about fixing something after there's a problem, whereas Eastern medicine is about prevention, which sounds a lot more logical to me. In regards to parents pushing kids into sports, I think not traditionally they push them into hockey and soccer and all that kind of stuff. I'm a swimmer, and I think that the best sport overall is swimming. And I usually try to get in three miles a week, and once in a while I go to the sauna. And I'm just wondering if I do have the way I'm using the sauna is correct. I usually go for a swim for a mile, and then I go in the sauna for an hour. And what I do is usually 15 minutes of sauna, cold shower, 15 minutes sauna, cold shower, 15 minutes sauna, cold shower, 15 minutes sauna, cold shower. And would that be the proper way to do it?
0: Yeah, absolutely. Just a question for you. How many levels, if you remember offhand, how many levels does the sauna have? Like, how many, like, raises does
3: it
0: have?
3: Like, what temperature is your sauna?
2: I don't know. I just put it up on the highest it can go.
3: Attaboy.
0: Yeah, that's how you do it. Just why I say that for the levels, because the circuit system, I'll start on the very lowest because the heat rises, right? So they'll start in the lowest and then get out, and then that's how I measure it for myself, and then go in the middle and then go to the top because
1: for the seats.
2: I spent a lot of time in Asia, so I'm used to sitting, like squatting, and what I do is I get the closest I can to the burner and I squat on the highest bench, so I'm right up as high as I can, as high as I can get.
0: I have no notes for you. I think you've just nailed it. I think you're pretty good.
3: It's George, right? Follow George's protocol, everyone.
1: Yeah. This is really, we'll call it the George protocol for now. And where'd you spend time to in Asia, George?
2: Well, I've been over 50 countries. Originally, I went on the old hippie trail back in 77, 78. I went overland through Europe, Turkey, Iran, Afghanistan, Pakistan, India, Sri Lanka, Nepal, Burma, and I also have done Bangladesh, Thailand, Malaysia, Hong Kong, Singapore, Indonesia, Australia, hitchhiked around Australia twice, hitchhiked around New Zealand twice, lots of saunas over there in Australia. The sauna as hot as you can get. Went through a lot of the islands in the South Pacific. I spent 7 years traveling the world with packsack on my back and hitchhiked through a lot of them.
1: So you've been around.
0: We're hiring.
2: And I think that I really believe that when you get to in your 40s or whatever, you kind of have to change your lifestyle kind of thing and look at, like you say, wellness and your health. And what I have is a green smoothie every morning, and I have, saw pimento, pumpkin seeds and stuff from prostate to health, lots of fiber for colorectal cancer. So I think it's when you get to be a certain age, we have to now change our attitudes towards medicine and think about prevention and wellness. And like you said before about the sauna, when I come in, if I go in and I swim a mile and I go in the sauna, and when I come out of there, I really feel like $1 million.
0: Exactly.
4: I love that.
0: George is our mascot for COVID, everybody.
3: George, do you swim in the water, in the ocean, in a lake, or you got a pool?
2: No, I have two pools in Gander, Arts and Culture Center and the base.
1: Nice. Right on. George, thanks for the call. It wasn't gardening day. I was like, oh, hey, how you doing? So I appreciate this.
2: Thank you so kindly. All the best, guys.
0: Thank you.
1: Thanks. Be well.
2: All right.
1: Yeah, as you hit your 40s, I think your Thursday, Friday, Saturdays become the occasional Fridays terms of fun output and everything else, and looking at what you're doing. Any extra thoughts on what George had to say there? Because great, you have someone who's got so much life experience, been around, and really into the sauna culture.
0: His knowledge was actually perfect, in the sense of.
1: You should hear him about gardening when he calls. He's excellent.
0: But he gets it, right? Like, I think he understands, and everyone's

0: body's different, but at the same time, too, whatever works for you works. Yeah. And if he gets that and if people get that, then that's all it is.
1: And I think that's what makes this saunas, cold immersion, these types of wellness practices so beneficial and so accessible to all different bodies, is that there are probably multiple mechanisms at play. So we're looking at, as I said, attention and present moment awareness. We're looking at behavioral activation, reduced screen time, ritual, predictability, you know, building a tolerance, building flexibility through intentionally choosing to sit with a bit of discomfort. And then, of course, the social piece. So I think, you know, George was a great example of how we can build this into our lives. And, you know, it doesn't need to be an hour or 15 minutes. Like, you can start where works for you. And again, wellness isn't a one-size-fits-all approach.
2: Right. Yeah, and I thought it too, like the bit on George traveling, right? Learning a bunch, seeing a bunch of things, coming back, and this is something he's doing, hearing about this here. This is how, like, culture can get slowly built out around things, too.
3: Right.
2: It's like, oh, this is new to me, but other people like it. And, well, what's it like, you know, what's it like there? And how do we bring it in so that others get used to it or and adopt it? Like, right. This is part of that process, I think.
0: Yeah, it's the community-based, right? That's what it is. It's community-based. It always has been. And I think that's what's the biggest drive here, is everyone loves to be a part of something, right?
2: Yeah.
0: And, yeah.
2: Kevin, your thoughts on that?
3: George's protocol is actually bang on. There's a researcher, her name is Susan Soberg. She's Danish, and she released a book on protocols, specifically about sauna and cold plunge. And she recommends that it's 15 to 20 minutes, get out, 1 to 2 minutes cold exposure in the sauna. And so, like, he actually described it perfectly. So I wonder if he's, like, figured it out by traveling and people kind of showing him how to do it, or is it purely by feel?
4: Just feel and just, you're like, this is right. Mm-hmm. After, you know, years of practicing this. Yeah. And, it's a good idea, too. Go for a swim again, or you go to you know, hot, the sauna afterwards, right? So, you know, George knows what he's at. What, as we wind down the show, we got, you know, 4 minutes left, just any push ahead thoughts for just folks who might be curious about culture or just like for wellness, you know? Kevin, just what are your thoughts on it?
3: We're still at a stage where we're trying to build a culture and seeing what we want to offer. So if we can get communication from the community about like things that they would want us to be offering, then that would be something I personally would appreciate.
2: Yeah.
3: Anything else?
0: No, it's just like, you know, it's really big on, like, like I said, going back to community and, like, going back to that Facebook group that has like 7,000 members on it. So, like, the community itself are aware of doing it because there's a lot of people in that group. So for us, you know, being, I guess you say, the first of its kind that's coming to the island, especially St. John's, you know, just being aware of, like, I post on, I'm doing as much as I can online. So the online presence is a big thing because that's what we have right now before the building gets open, right? That's the only way to connect. There's a Facebook group that we have as well. There's an Instagram group I post videos a little bit about it and a bit more information about COVID itself. We have a newsletter that's once a month that we highlight different regions and different parts of sauna culture in itself. And actually, the newsletter is dropping today, actually, when we wrap this this middle meet.
2: Yeah.
0: But yeah, I think it's just kind of being aware and being present about it. Knowing that we are a thing is really big because we're trying to get as much information out to the public before we open as possible so that they have this, they know what's happening. Mm-hmm. But other than that, it's just kind of like, be well, go outside, go for a walk, you know?
4: That's it. Well, and Julia, then, to bring things home on the mental wellness, well-being side of things. Mm-hmm. If you're out there trying to build, tack things together for yourself, like, just what's some final advice on? And also, like, yes, you know, therapy is out there. Like, if there's crises, there's numbers and therapy, all of that. But on the individual side, looking for community, what's some final thoughts on just building things out for oneself?
1: I think that we have to get comfortable with being a beginner at something. And sometimes that means showing up to a new place you've never been, going to a new practice, going to a new class. Brené Brown has this great term. I'm not going to say it on the radio because there is a curse word in it, but is FFTs.
2: I find you can always curse once. I'm kidding.
1: Something first times. Okay. The first word is F.
2: Foxtrot.
1: And it talks about if you embrace FFTs, it's going to feel awkward. It's going to feel cringe. It's going to feel new. And then the more you do it, the more it becomes part of your habits.
2: Right. Totally. We can move on from there.
4: Thank you for not swearing, and thank you for that.
2: Just end on a high note.
4: Yeah. With the last word of the day, thank you for not swearing. Julie Dwyer, Liam Owens, and Kevin Parfrey.

0: you so much for this conversation.
1: You. Thank you.
0: And if
1: you're
0: curious, covewithgaysanctuary.com. Folks, that is it for today's show. If you have thoughts for us, the signal at cbc.ca. Tomorrow, full call-in show. We are talking about Churchill Falls and that memorandum of understanding. The special debate is just around the corner. What questions do you still have about the deal? Are you getting enough information? What are your thoughts thus far? I would like to hear from you. I will have two energy critics in studio with me to talk all about it, their concerns, their questions, and where we're headed. Thanks for listening. Bye.

0: This is CBC News in Newfoundland and Labrador. I'm Mike Moore. How much access should parents have to their kids' medical information? The province has launched a survey on the topic and health info privacy in general following controversy earlier this year. The CBC's Laura Howells explains.
1: It's a hot topic for parents, accessing their kids' medical records and how old a child should be before they can decide to keep that info private. Now, the Newfoundland and Labrador government is reviewing the law and looking for feedback in a new survey. As it stands, parents can have full access to their kids' health info up to age 12. But once they hit 12, parents have to get the child's consent to see their records, and the child can decide what level of access a parent has. This policy isn't new, but it might have been news to some. Controversy kicked off in June when parents got a letter describing the current rules after the province rolled out a new health information system. That letter sparked a lot of reaction. Some parents were upset about losing automatic access at age 12. In response, Premier Tony Wakeham said he will, quote, fix the policy and said there'll be new legislation this fall. This new survey asks the public things like how old should a young person be before they can decide who can see their health info? And how concerned are you that young people might avoid health care if they're worried about privacy? The questionnaire is open until September 21st. Laura Howells, CBC News, St. John's.
0: The Life Saving Society's chapter in this province says most drownings are preventable and more needs to be done. Their latest stats show an alarming number of people are still not wearing life jackets when on or near the water. Swimming alone and drinking alcohol are big risk factors, but so is the fishery. Christopher Mercer is the vice president of training programs with the society. He says while the fishing industry has the highest number of drownings, inshore, more recreational lifeguards would mean fewer deaths.
2: The guard is there to respond to somebody in distress, to help create a safe environment for people to participate in the water. That supervision, whether it's a mom in her backyard watching her kids or a lifeguard at the local pool, it makes a major difference when supervision is properly provided to people who are in and around the water.
0: Mercer recommends this province adopt a provincial lifeguard service like Nova Scotia, where government hires guards to patrol popular swimming spots like ponds and beaches. One organization in this province says government needs a better strategy to retain teachers in rural areas. Students go back to school in a little less than a week, and some schools in Labrador are still looking to hire teachers. Dale Lamb is the president of the Newfoundland and Labrador Teachers Association. He says a lack of affordable housing in Labrador is one of many issues new recruits face.
3: The employer does make efforts to, help new teachers find housing in the area up in Labrador. But the adequate housing piece is very important. So what I'm hearing is, that they would like to go into a community and as a part of the welcome, walk into an environment where they're going to be comfortable to stay there for a while.
0: Lamb says housing is only one piece of a larger problem. For example, he says the lack of staff also means an insufficient supply and substitute workforce, and it means a lack of quality program for teachers to offer. Lamb says government needs a new strategy to entice teachers to go to rural areas and stay there with the support they need. And
4: American 101, I don't care who you have on board. You are instructed to land again and now.
0: A new Historica Canada Heritage Minute is out today, featuring a little piece of history from this province. The actions of Gander residents on 9/11 have been immortalized in the new short video. Yesterday, the first screening took

0: place in Gander to a crowd of actors and crew who brought the moment in history alive. President and CEO of Historica Canada, Anthony Wilson-Smith, says it's an important time to tell the story as this year marks the 25th anniversary of the attacks.
1: One thing we never do with our stories is editorialize. We don't tell people what to think. We tell the story and leave it to people to think about it themselves. We essentially just try to, the rule is almost get out of the way and let the story go, which is what we've done here. This needs no dramatizing. This needs no extra elements from us. It's made by a production crew and team who are all from around here, who really know this place and the people within. So we just said, let's go.
0: Wilson-Smith says the Heritage Minute shows how quickly the townspeople reacted to accommodating over 6,000 strangers into their homes. The Minute airs today on TV and can be found on Historica Canada's social media channels as of this morning. A quick look now at some temperature. The hot spot in the province is Portabasque at 16.9. The cold spot is Hopedale at 11 degrees. That is your CBC News for this hour. A replay of the broadcast is coming up next. I'm Mike Moore.
2: From Gravel Bottom to new fishing grounds, hear about the artificial reef being created in Placentia Bay. Plus, wearing PFDs or life jackets in an open boat, a listener weighs in. I'm Paula Gale. Welcome to the broadcast. There's work being done to create new fishing grounds in Placentia Bay. The bay can be a busy place for shipping and the oil and gas industry. Last year, a massive concrete gravity structure built in Argentia was towed into Placentia Bay, which damaged the seafloor. And that was cause for concern for fishermen in the area. But there's work being done to restore marine habitat there, including the construction of an artificial reef, which the public can now get a close look at. To tell us what's happening, I went to the Marine Institute today. I spoke with fisheries technologist Mark Santos and project engineer Bethany Randall. Just give us a sense of what are some of the things that have impacted the ocean there in terms of, you know, industry.
3: Well, I guess in recent years, there has been some major construction out there with the energy sector, and they've moved some platforms out of the bay. And basically, we had an opportunity for some remediation work for some movements of sediments and stuff were done in the area. So we had an opportunity to put a artificial reef in the area. We put in 285 concrete reef balls. They are an object that is used worldwide right now. It's a patented product, and so we put 285 of those in the bay, and they're growing well right now.
2: Okay, I want to hear way more about that very soon. I just want to get more into, you know, why this is important. And Bethany, I don't know if I can go over to you to speak to this. Mark just mentioned, you know, some of the components for offshore infrastructure have been developed there, and there has been an impact on, you know, the seafloor. Can you just speak to that a little further?
4: I guess the reason why I got involved in engineering in the first place is to try to fix problems in the ocean, one of those being habitat loss. And I think this is a marvelous opportunity for the Marine Institute to restore habitat that industry has damaged and is now looking to fix.
2: Yeah, and in terms of damage, can you just help paint a picture of what this damage looks like?
3: Well, there was some dredging done in the area, so they obviously had to move a lot of sediment in order to get these infrastructures out. So one of the remediation measures that was done was recreate some habitat. It wasn't created in the exact same place, but it was done just adjacent to the area, and this habitat reconstruction now is giving, like I said, new homes for lobster, crab, urchins, new kelp, and it's also big benefit is that it's creating new fishing grounds for the harvesters in the area. So we picked areas that were just rocky bottom, like basically gravel bottom. So we didn't touch any of the existing areas where the fishermen fish now. It's sort of adjacent to it. So if anything, we've extended their fishing area. So with this new habitat now will attract new lobster to the area, and it'll give guys new areas where they can go fish.
2: So you've created kind of an artificial reef. Bethany, could you just expand further on that?
4: So like Mark said, it's 285 of these reef balls that are creating local habitat. There's lots of nooks and crannies for fish to hide in. There's lots of surface areas for kelp and seaweed and whatnot to grow on. It's kind of like, I keep saying, it's a little bit like a chia pet. Yeah. you know, these

0: big balls that are just going to grow algae and kelp and whatever and create new habitat for fish to live in.
1: You have a model of one here, and it looks like it came from the set of a Star Wars movie or something. Yeah, like, just describe, this is like, you're calling it a ball, but it's not really a ball. It's a little, like a little house.
0: Yeah.
1: And it's, what is it made of?
0: Concrete. Locally produced concrete, actually, which was really cool. So there's two different types of reef balls. There's one that is the reef ball, which I like to say, like, picture a ball of Swiss cheese. It's got lots of holes in it. And then there's another one that's got layer cake. So that's got discs of concrete that progressively get smaller and smaller in diameter. And that kind of produces a horizontal surface for the kelp and whatnot to grow up onto.
1: So you've got 285 of these on the ocean floor?
2: Yeah, so there's 285. There's 85 of the layer cakes, like Bethany said, and 200 reef balls. The concrete that's used is special formulation, so it's pH balanced, so the stuff can actually grow on it. So it's not just your run-of-the-mill concrete. So a lot of work has been put into the formulation of it so that stuff can actually grow on it. Because if you put just regular concrete, most of them, they put stuff in so stuff don't grow on it, so you don't get biofouling. So it's important to have a formulation where animals and algae will actually grow and attach to.
1: And it's kind of incredible. We're here, we are talking about, you know, heavy industry, oil and gas development, you know, and the impact that can have on our ocean ecosystem. And a solution lies with concrete, which, you know, we think of as an industrial material.
0: Yeah. Yeah, which is, it's kind of full circle, you know, that we're, you know, that same industry is helping create habitat. Yeah.
1: And how much of an undertaking was it to put 285 of these? You know, sounds simple, kind of, but can you, what were the challenges, Mark, of that?
2: So basically, there's a lot of different ways that they do this. Down in the south, they actually use a diver. It'll put one in the water, and a diver will actually guide this to the bottom and put it where they want. Where we were putting so many of them out, I came up with a rig, or a jig, let's say, that we were able to attach to a boom, and we were able to place three at a time. So we were able to lower these down to the ocean floor, and I had, we designed a release mechanism. So basically when they touch the bottom, it would pop off and three of them would be set. So all of these are in clusters of three, approximately 10, 15 meters apart. So talking to DFO, we knew that each ball affects about 700 square meters around it. So we strategically put them so that it'll cover as much ground as possible and increase as much habitat as possible in the area.
1: So it's been 1 year since they've been put in place, is that right?
2: Just a little over a year. So it was June of 2025 that we put them out. And so they've been in place right now for a year. We just recently put the observatory out, like you know. And now we're able to look at one of them as they grow. So we'll get a nice time series of how it develops. There's already a lot of growth on it. A lot of creatures already moved onto it, fish and urchins. So it's coming along really nicely. And we're going to be monitoring this thing for about 9 years. So we will be seeing this thing growing and colonizing as time goes. And these reef balls, the formulation of concrete, is supposed to last 500 plus years. So someone in the future will tell us how it goes.
1: We hope. Okay, guys, can you... All right, so the new thing here is the fact that... Well, there's lots of new things here, but one of the things that we've just learned about is the fact that you have a camera positioned right on one of these reef balls. Yeah. All right, let's have a look here. Is the computer over here? Mm-hmm. Show me. All right, so you were on the Smart Atlantic website?
2: Yeah, so if you go to the Smart Atlantic website, so smartatlantic.ca, there's a banner that comes right across the top of the page that will lead you directly to this new observatory. This observatory focuses just on one ball. We just put it out. It was a great project collaboration with a lot of our sister centers. So here with the Center for Sustainable Aquatic Resources and the Center for Applied Ocean Technology, we came together. We built this thing. Well, Bethany built it more than I did. She's the brains behind it. And we placed it, and we strategically placed it and pointed it directly at the ball so that you can see what's going on day and night. It records 2 minutes every hour. It uploads 30 seconds of the video. And you can go, and it's all historical, so you can go and look from day to day, daytime, nighttime. Nighttime, Placentia Bay has a lot of energy in it, so you'll notice that there's like a lot of like snow in the picture. That's just a lot of detritus and just little organisms, and the light is reflecting on them. So it's really hard to see at night, but the daytime pictures are wonderful.
1: All right, Bethany, let's pick.

0: a time of day here?
1: I like to go for around now. I know sometime between 10:30 and 12 when the sunlight's really good.
2: Right now, this is that fire going out.
1: Yeah, here we go.
0: Okay, what are we looking at here?
1: I'm not the fisheries expert. That would be Mark's department.
2: Yeah.
1: I just like looking at the fish. but I'm told that those are conners or cunners.
2: Yeah, cunners or conners, like we call them here in Newfoundland. It's an ocean perch, so there's a lot of them in the picture. And when the light comes on, you'll notice that they just kind of get really attracted to the light. We got different kelps growing. We got some sugar kelp here on the right-hand side, which is great. There's also urchins on the rock, which love to eat that kelp. So it's going to be really interesting to see how long that kelp lasts in that corner. But, there's none right here on this particular rock. So this is one of the three. Some of the clusters on the back that we've already witnessed some, like some lobsters there. There's different crab there. We've seen a big sea raven kind of sitting on top of one. So there's a lot of critters that are kind of moving into the area.
0: So that reef ball has only been in place since June of 2025. And, like, it looks like it's been down there for 100 years already.
1: So this one actually has a little bit less growth, as Mark was saying. There's some of them are quite hairy and have really exploded in life.
0: Mark, how exciting is this? And in terms of lobster fisheries and other fisheries, like, how impactful or how important is this to, you know, the whole province?
2: Well, I think it's important because our lobster populations are increasing. I've witnessed it on the west coast of the island during another project I was working on, that the lobsters are literally, like, they're competing against each other. So there's little areas where they're just making a little divot in the sand and they're calling that home. That's not the natural habitat for them. They like to be under rocks and under shelter. So this right here is giving them new habitat where they can move into, where larvae can settle, you know, where they can grow. We just did a trap survey in the area kind of just to see how the populations are growing compared to, like, our control sites. And we're finding lots of small lobster, so like little lobster that are well under legal size. So we caught them and we're able to measure them, and the rock crab population is high. No green crab, which was fantastic. It's important. It's gonna give new life to, or new area for life to grow.
0: And Bethany, final word here. What is the potential here?
1: I mean, I would love to see more cameras on more reef balls, to be quite honest. So you can see in this image here, this is the other two reef balls that we were looking at previously. We went out and adjusted the camera to look at a different set. But there's so much different life growing in each of the, there's 285 of them. They're not all growing the same stuff. There's lots of different things happening at each one of those. So I'd love to see more monitoring going on. And potentially, you know, it would be really great to see more reef balls in other areas. Like, what other areas around Newfoundland could benefit from this bit of infrastructure?
0: That was Bethany Randall, a project engineer at the Center for Applied Ocean Technology. She's based at the launch in Holyrood, and Marine Institute fisheries technologist Mark Santos. Now, to check out that underwater camera we were talking about, it's off the coast of Fox Harbor. Just go to smartatlantic.ca. Time for a song now. Jeff Pittman is from Marystown. This song is about St. John's. This is Sweet Charms of the Old Town.

0: It's time now for some audience reaction. Here's an email from a listener who heard our show on Friday. He writes, "Hello, I was very disappointed, indeed shocked, to hear a representative of the FFAW on your program questioning the value of PFDs and spreading false information. I was also disappointed that your host did not challenge the individual on this point. I am not a fish harvester. I'm a safety officer in the offshore petroleum industry for 35 years, was a member of the working group that wrote the helicopter suit standard, owned boats for close to 50 years, and in addition to my professional experience and training, have had a lot of training in sea survival. PFDs save lives. There are many different styles of approved PFD to meet all occupational and pleasure boating needs. Thus, PFDs are not uncomfortable and do not impede people's ability to work. A PFD should be worn at all times on an open deck. To not do so is foolish and selfish. I would ask people to think about their family, if not themselves. The best way to honor those who have sadly died on the water, working to feed their families, is to wear a PFD and take all necessary precautions to return to your family alive." Peter E. Noel. Thank you so much, Peter, for that. And if you want to send us an email, the address is thebroadcast@cbc.ca. Now, recitationist Dave Padden has sent along a piece called Environmental Nightmare. He says it was inspired by a couple of things. One summer in English Harbor, he watched as whales filled the bay, feasting on capelin for a couple of weeks not far from shore. As well, Dave had worked on a cruise ship that toured around the province each summer. One of the people on the cruise was doing research on microplastics in the water, and she was finding plastics everywhere they went. Here's Padden now with Environmental Nightmare.
1: Whales. Now, don't say we didn't have whales. Last summer in the harbor, they were smacking their tails and jumping and sluicing and chasing the bait when the ice finally went, and sir, that was some late. And sharks. I know now there wasn't some sharks in the bay. More sharks than Kellogg's got cornflakes, I'd say. And orcas and sunfish and stuff we don't see very often around here, as I'm sure you'll agree. For 5 or 6 days, we had a small humpback who'd swim up the shoreline, then turn and swim right back. He was only about 20 or 30 feet out. You could see down his throat when he opened his mouth. And the capelin were rolling like we knew that they would, with codfish amongst them getting all that they could. One youngster let out with a dirty big screech when a hungry one swam right ashore on the beach. And the cars were lined off on the road by the shore. My jumps, I suppose there was 40 or more. Whole families were standing up watching the show, the little ones squealing with parents in tow. "Well, what odds about it?" says I. "I had trash to burn, eh? On the beach. Then tide'll wash that all away. And I know my potatoes aren't coming along. My garden needs capelin. I guess that's what's wrong. So I'll get 15 gallons from down in the bight. I always did that, and so I got the right. Then I'll jump on my sea doo and go out and smack a whale, get a selfie with me on his back. Throw a lunch in a shopping bag, take that along, throw the bag in the water when my lunch is all gone. Then I'll catch all my codfish, though one time I wouldn't have bothered to try till they told me I couldn't. Then I'll throw them away, because I don't like them much. I'd rather eat chicken and pizza and such. And all those ducks from last year in my freezer, I'll throw in the dump, because I don't like them either." Now, I was painting my walls a bit later that day, flushing paint down the drain which flows out in the bay, when I came all over nappish and started to slouch, put down my tea and hove back on the couch. Not long after that, I woke up with a start, rubbed the sleep from my eyes, prized my eyelids apart, and found some unusual guests had dropped in, two great big old whales, one humpback, one fin. Well, I offered them coffee like anyone would. The humpback spoke up and said that would be good. But did I have decaf and maybe a small bit of soy milk, because he couldn't go lactose at all? The finback, who told me that her name was Penny, said she liked a beer, that's if I had any. So I got her a black horse and a nice bowl of chips. The humpback said, "Got any celery sticks?" "I'm Pat, by the way," he said. "Nice to be here." "Dave," said Penny, "you got any more beer?" "Excuse me," said Pat from the seat where he sat, "but does all of this blubber make me look fat?" Well, I thought for a while about how to answer and said, "No, boy, for a whale, you're a fine-looking man, sir." Then a voice said, "Excuse me, we don't mean to vex, but we're here with a big persecution complex." Well, now, says I, it's a strange day so far. One more strange thing would only be par. Because there on the daybed right down by my feet, there was 3,000 capelin, sat up looking some sweet. There's one there named Caleb. He spoke for the rest. Said, you know, life as a capelin is not all the best. The codfish and whales are lying in wait when you're just trying to roll on the beach with your mate. And if by good luck you can make it that far, then some fellow is dipping you up for his garden. It's not safe in the land wash, and if I had my way, I'd move to a pothole on the Burgio Highway. And sure enough, a great big old codfish was swimming around on the ceiling, and good job he never looked down, or I suppose he'd have had all those capelin for lunch, but it turned out that they weren't just any old bunch. All of a sudden, that codfish was covered in sharp little stars. I know now, said Pat, he won't have some old scars. And boys, if that's not enough to unhinge you, it turns out those capelin, they were masters of ninja. Well, the codfish just hung up there, cursing and gulping. A squid laughed and said, boy, you looks like a sculpin. Penny, meanwhile, was sawed into my table, playing cards with some sharks, and her not real stable. One shark had the jack, and he slammed it down smacko and said, now, my darling, don't fool with a macko. But the whale had the five, and sir, that's what she drove on my table. Now my table is splits for the stove. There were skates in the hallway and a big hockey game. Bobby scored, someone roared, but they all looked the same. Then one skate named Pete knocked Bob off his feet, and a hake said, for a skate, sir, that Pete is some skate. A wolfish named Hamish said he was famish, and he felt a bit sheepish, but did I have goldfish? Those little crackers, he said, for my young fellow Keegan. I like the real ones, but sure, Keegan, he's vegan. So I went to the kitchen to look for some snacks, bumped into an eel who was making wisecracks. There was a big flash of light, and I was knocked out, I suppose, because that eel was electric as far as I knows. When I finally woke up, it was coming on night, and all my new buddies were nowhere in sight. Says I suppose I was dreaming, and I don't suppose that any of it has any meaning. Well, now, later that day, I was down on the beach, and the capelin were rolling, and the gulls were all screeching. A whale was swimming along by the shore, and he stopped about 30 feet from me, no more. And it seemed he was looking at me pretty bold. I got kind of uncomfortable, truth to be told. Then he dived, and I didn't see him after that. Now, I know it sounds foolish, but do you think it was Pat? And do you think that the ocean is like everyone's mother, and that we got her drove, and she mightn't recover? And I think that perhaps I won't do all that stuff to the ocean. Perhaps the ocean is saying, that's enough.
0: Dave Padden there with his recitation, Environmental Nightmare. Well, thank you so much for listening to the broadcast. I'm Paula Gale. I'll see you soon.

0: from CBC News. The World This Hour, I'm Mike Miles. Lawyers representing families from the Tumblr Ridge shooting are filing dozens of new lawsuits with a California court. The February mass shooting in BC killed 8 people, including 5 school children. The new suits name OpenAI and its co-founder Sam Altman personally. The CBC's Matt Prepost now on what's in these new lawsuits.
1: Your lawyers are alleging OpenAI's safety team repeatedly asked to notify authorities about the shooter's actions on ChatGPT, including planning violent scenarios. But the complaints say these appeals were overruled by Chris Lehane. Now, he's OpenAI's head of global affairs. And the lawsuits also name CEO Sam Altman personally. He's already apologized to the community for failing to alert police about the shooter's account activity. But the company has previously said this didn't meet its threshold for reporting to police at the time. Now, these new lawsuits say OpenAI applied a double standard, that its leadership ignored its own safety staff in the case of Tumblr Ridge, yet when it came to threats against its own employees 3 months before the shooting, they called police and acted, quote, decisively to protect its own staff. Now, they accuse OpenAI of choosing profit over the lives of the children in Tumblr Ridge. Sam Altman has said the company has updated its protocols for reporting threats of violence. Matt Prepost, CBC News, Fort St. John.
0: The Bank of Canada is not budging on its key lending rate. It's staying at 2.25%, where it's been since October 2025. Governor Tiff Macklem outlines some of the factors going into that decision.
2: Since our last decision in July, the conflict in the Middle East has persisted without a clear path to resolution. Closer to home, the United States has imposed new tariffs on Canadian exports, and the Canadian government has responded with proportionate tariffs or counter tariffs and new supports for hard-hit businesses and workers.
0: Macklem adds, while higher energy prices haven't yet spread to the rest of the economy, the risk increases the longer crude is choked off in Strait of Hormuz. But it looks like drivers are about to get a break. Radio Canada sources confirming the federal gas tax holiday is being extended into the new year. It was set to end Labor Day next Monday. The holiday started in April, suspending federal excise taxes on gasoline, diesel, and aviation fuel. Finance Minister François-Philippe Champagne will make the official announcement in just over an hour. Quebec farmers are speaking out about the proposed Alto high-speed rail project. The route is expected to cut through hundreds of family farms, whose owners are criticizing a lack of transparency and consultation. Alexander Silberman has more.
3: Daniel Legault looks out at his sprawling dairy and cereal farm in Rigaud, Quebec, fearing the 1,200-acre property, about an hour's drive west of Montreal, could soon be cut in half by a high-speed train. The Alto High-Speed Rail Project is designed to cut travel times between Toronto and Quebec City in half. It will impact about 1,700 properties, including at least 500 farms between Ottawa and Montreal.
4: It's a catastrophic impact.
3: Jérémy Letellier is president of the regional branch of Quebec's Agricultural Federation.
4: There are huge detours that will be planned. And sometimes to go harvest a field, you might have to do 25, 30, 50 round trips a day.
3: Caroline Desrosiers is a spokesperson for Alto.
5: As much as we can, we limit the impacts to the end of a lot.
3: Alto is expecting to release a more detailed map for the initial section of the route this fall. Alexander Silberman, CBC News, Montreal.
6: Do you swear to affirm that the evidence you're about to get is the truth, the whole truth, and nothing but the truth?
0: Yes. Golf legend Tiger Woods in a Florida court this morning, changing his plea in an impaired driving case to no contest. He'd originally pleaded not guilty to driving under the influence after a rollover crash in March, which his license is being suspended for 5 years under a plea deal. And that is The World This Hour. For news anytime, visit cbcnews.ca. For CBC News, I'm Mike Miles.

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0: Hey there, I'm Mateo Roach. You're listening to Bookends. Today on the show, how is writing a novel similar to riding a horse? Ali Smith is here with an answer and a few ghost stories, too. Plus, what do you know about Appalachia? A new novel challenges what we might think about the region and gives us a close look at Appalachian life. When you were a kid, were you ever told a story that wormed its way into your mind and wouldn't go away? Maybe you still remember it now. There's something about a child's openness that can turn a simple story, which is already such a powerful thing, into a fable that haunts them for the rest of their lives. My guest today, Ali Smith, is no stranger to the power of stories. She explores that theme and pushes the boundaries of stories in fiction that's both playful and politically charged. Her latest project is a series of two books, both called Glyph, but with different spellings. The first glyph, that's G-L-I-F-F, centers on two siblings in a chilling dystopia in a future that feels very near. And that novel came out last year. Now Ali's back with Glyph the Second, this one spelled G-L-Y-P-H, and it considers our own troubling times and the unbreakable connection between past and present. Ali Smith is originally from Scotland, but she now lives in Cambridge and joins me today from our London studio. Ali, how's it going? Thank you for being here.
1: Oh, Mateo, thanks for having me. I'm so happy to be back with you.
0: I think this is the first time I've had to spell a title of a novel out on the show, to be honest. It's the funny quirk of radio. Yeah. Can you tell me about the first word glyph, the G-L-I-F-F? Where does that come from?
1: Oh, sure. It actually comes from the second word, glyph, G-L-Y-P-H. It means the smallest unit of meaning that is not actually a word. You know, like a letter of an alphabet, or sometimes just a drawing, or, you know, like the drawing on a toilet door, or a piece of direction on a road. It also comes from architecture. It's when you make a groove into a surface, so that a pillar that's got a groove in it, that's glyphed. So you've got all these things happening which are about language, which are about making a mark, and which are about the carving in that it means when you write anything down on a piece. I mean, it's like, it also asks questions about dimension, and I was like, oh, there's lots in that, just that word that I really want to write about. So I looked up the word glyph, and I was playing around with it, and up came the other glyph, G-L-I-F-F, and I was like, oh no, that's not a word. That's nonsense. That's a nonsense word. And I looked up the meaning of G-L-I-F-F, and it meant so many things. That little word that sounds like it's a nonsense word meant so many things that I was kind of stunned. So I said to my publisher here, actually, I want to write two novels, and they're connected, but I don't know how yet. And they're connected by this word that sounds the same but is utterly different. One looks meaningless. One's all about the smallest possible unit of meaning, the basis of language, the basis of any mark we ever make. And so my kind publisher here nodded and, you know, gave me enough rope. So I went with it, wrote the first one first, G-L-I-F-F, and then the second one grew out of the first one.
0: Yeah, and it is interesting because you can read the second novel, of course. There's context, maybe things that you can appreciate if you've read the first one. But the second novel very much does work as a standalone story as well.
1: Yeah, that's important, I think. That's, you know, so you pick up a book, you don't want to have to, you know, the idea that all books are connected is at the core of my being.

0: Well, when I was a small child, we went to Ireland for pretty much the first time, and someone sat me on the back of a donkey. That was it. I was away. And one of my sisters then, for my sixth birthday, took me down the road along the Caledonian Canal path to a place called The Stables in Inverness, where I grew up, and gave me a pony ride for my sixth birthday. And that was it. I was sold on The Stables. I spent every summer there learning how to live with a small couple of ponies who were Shetlands, look after them particularly. They were assigned to me on Saturdays and at the weekends. And that was, I have to say, a learning process that has never left me. It was an extraordinary thing. A Shetland pony, when you're quite small, even if you're quite big, they're still pretty huge. That's, I think, at the core of both these books, that actually horses are really physically huge. They smell amazing. They smell like nothing else. They are inarguable. If you are in a space with a horse, that the horse is really huge in that space. Imagine if that space was, you know, an intimate space and the horse was in it. So I thought to myself, well, maybe this is a book, maybe these books are about horses. They're about the inarguable nature of horses. They're about the presence of horses in a world which is becoming more and more digital and more flat screened. And maybe they're also about the life in something, which means that you have to find a language to reach the respect that goes between humans and horses and humans, that has meant that for generations, for centuries, for eons, really, for since we became species together, we have worked together, us and the creatures. So it was a question of language too, and it was a question of respect, and it was a question of speaking a language that doesn't have words as we expect. And I thought, gosh, this is, you know, it's a treasure trove, really.
1: You mentioned earlier this experience of having taken care of Shetland ponies and being involved with horses from quite a young age, yeah, that's something that's really stayed with you, those lessons that you learned. And I know I've also heard you or read you mentioning in other interviews, like, that writing a novel, you find in some ways, is like riding a horse. How are those two things similar?
0: Oh, God. Once you start writing a novel, you are on the back of something which is going its own way. And at the same time, you're asking it to go a way that you would like to go. And at the same time, it's telling you the way it wants to go. And there is a relationship between you and something under you that is much, much bigger than you, that you are lucky to be on the back of. And that if you get the rhythm right, you will be able to make this work. And so all of those things, which are very primal in us, I sense it. Do you know what? When I was 13, I broke my femur. I came down a hill. I was skiing down a hill and I broke my femur against a fence. And after that, the next time I was on a horse was when I was 17. And I was on this particular pony. And for the first time in my life, I was nervous on the back of a horse. And this particular pony really, really wanted to jump a stone dike, a stone wall that was ahead of us, and was going towards it with his ears forward. And I was scared, and I asked the horse not to jump the wall. And the horse, I felt his ears go back, and I felt that horse go, oh, you're a loser. I understood something about my, you know, what it is to be in proper commerce with a creature. I've never forgotten that particular lesson, in which I understood my own inadequacy on the back of a horse. And I tell you, there's, you know, when you're writing a novel, there's plenty of feelings like that, where you are all the time trying to meet the novel's questions, trying to meet the novel's forward ears, trying to meet the novel's language and the novel's rhythm in a way that means that you won't end up pulling away from each other, and you will be able to, you know, whatever the journey is, to make the journey.
1: I want to talk a bit about the new novel and the journey we go on in that story. I mentioned earlier, this is a novel that centers around a sibling relationship. We meet these two sisters, Petra and Patch. Mm. We first see them as adults, but we also see them looking back on their childhood in the 1990s. Can you tell me a bit about these sisters and what their relationship is like?
0: Oh, sure. They're like sisters. What can I say? If you've got a sister, you'll know what I mean. I grew up with two sisters and two brothers. So I've been obviously part of that all my life and fascinated by it. Not knowing quite how to articulate it, I think, as we find out by experience. So these two women, they were kids when they heard two really rough stories. Both these small children hear this at the various sides of a stranger who passes on to them a really foul story about her own coming upon a flattened person on the road when she was motorcycling down a road with special papers in a

0: you know, that, that had to be signed at the end of the Second World War, came across something on the road which looked like, what was it, a shadow? Was it a pool of liquid? What, she couldn't make it out, stopped her bike, got off her bike, had looked at it, realised it's a person, nothing left of the person except the gestural flattened shape of a person, totally flattened by who knows what, convoy of tanks, who knows. So these two children hear this story, then one of them, when they get home again from this party that they met the old woman at, cannot sleep and is weeping. The older sister knows that the weeping will wake their parents, knows that this has to be solved, and goes out of her way to make up a story to calm her younger sister down, to allow her younger sister to believe in a different ending. She makes up a ghost. She pretends she's contacting that ghost rather like I am here with my hand to my ear speaking to you across, you know, thousands and thousands of miles. She pretends she's speaking to a ghost somewhere in, you know, the ether. And the ghost says, it's okay. It was a long time ago. I'm fine. I felt, was sore at the time, but, you know, I'm fine now. Tells her sister that, and then her sister can sleep. And then it kicks in all the questions of what stories mean to us, how we use them and how we are used by them.
1: Where did that image of this person flattened on the road come from for you?
0: Oh, man. Both these books, The Glyph and the Glyph, come from this image. And this image, this supposed story, comes from a friend of mine who's also a writer. Her name's Zandra Bingley. She's a really great writer. She is now in her 80s, and about 5-6 years ago, she told me this story. It happened to a family member of hers who was coming down a road on a motorcycle and came upon, somewhere in the south of France, a completely flattened person. And when Zandra told me this story, I took a deep breath. I said to her, can I write about that? And she said, yes, for which I thank her. But I lived with that image, shall we say, against the odds, thinking I could write about it. And when I sat down to write the first of the books, I couldn't do it. It was too horrific an image. It was too much in my mind, and it was too close to everything that matters us about us as human beings, as dimensional creatures in the world. And so it took, I think, writing the first book for me to get to the second book to be able to deal with that image directly.
1: Yeah, I think what you're describing of a story being too intense almost to write about, or a subject being too intense to look at directly, is something probably a lot of people can relate to. Like, I can certainly think of particularly war stories that you hear, and it gives you almost this itchy feeling. And we see the sisters in the novel also experience this. You know, you mentioned when the younger sister, Patch, hears this story about the flattened soldier, she has a very visceral reaction. She can't sleep. And then she's taken out of that through this kind of comforting storytelling, this, you know, speaking to ghosts that Petra does, which then made me wonder as the reader, how are you on ghosts? Is that something you feel is real, possibly?
0: I don't believe in ghosts. But you know what? My father swore that he had seen ghosts, and he also swore that he had seen the Loch Ness Monster. My father was not a liar. He was a very truthful man, but he was also a very good storyteller. He told me when I was quite a small child about a couple of ghosts he'd seen. At one point, he had been visited in his bed. At the end of his bed, there'd been a boy standing, and the boy had been murdered. And the other story of his was a war story, and it was about a man who he had known, and he's coming down a road himself in a truck, and he looks out the side of the truck and he sees this man who he knows is dead standing at the side of the road, and he's wearing long boots. And those were the two things that my father told me about, including also the Loch Ness Monster, which he described. And he would go pale describing the thing that he had seen. As he was an electrician, he used to wire up houses around the edges of Loch Ness in the 1950s, when things were first electrifying in the Highlands. And he was literally electrified by stopping his car and seeing something rise out of the water on the shores of the loch, and then watching it go down again, something much bigger than a boat could be, or a seal could be, or anything that he knew could be in water could be. So those things are, if you like, I take them on their word. There's a sequence in the second novel, Glyph, where Petra, the older sister, now she deals with people who hear tinnitus or tinnitus. And she knows that those sounds in people's ears are real sounds, just that nobody else can hear them. And that in itself, that physical mystery,

0: mystery of something which, you know, everybody knows does exist, but nobody can prove exists, also kind of taps into something that means that I heard my father's stories and I could see them very clearly.
1: Yeah, I think there's something very interesting that you said at the beginning of that answer. It was kind of, you know, I don't believe in ghosts, but my father did, and he wouldn't lie about that. So maybe they were real to him, even though they're not to me.
0: Well, maybe I just haven't seen them. Maybe I'm not sensitive enough to have whatever the open door is between us and, you know, whichever worlds he was open to. I mean, who knows?
1: In the novel, Petra and Patch, you know, we've talked a lot about their experience together as children and the stories they told each other. We then meet them again as adults, and they've gone in different directions, worked kind of different jobs, and fallen a bit out of touch. And then after this period of not really speaking much to each other for many years, they're brought back together by a disturbance in Petra's apartment that fits into this space a little bit of it, something otherworldly that's hard to explain.
0: Yeah.
1: What happens, and why does it bring them back together, like that they really need to talk to each other about it?
0: Those two women became estranged after a real bereavement, a couple of real bereavements. First of all, they invent some ghost stories. The ghost stories see them through a very chancy time in their childhood, which, and the ghost stories really come to an end with a bereavement of one of their parents. And then the real estrangement between them happens at the bereavement of their second parent. And the thing that brings them together is whether or not what happens to Petra is really happening, or whether that matters. Petra, one evening, she goes into her back bedroom and she finds in there a horse, which has been blinded, like a horse from a story of their childhood, a First World War story, kicking her bedroom to bits, kicking it to pieces. It has got one of her jumpers in its mouth. She takes it out of its mouth. The horse can't see. She's left with a horse in her bedroom. She thinks, what am I going to do? So she phones her sister, to whom she hasn't spoken for decades.
1: Why do you think it is for these two sisters that the bereavement becomes a subject of rupture rather than something that brings them closer?
0: We are living in times where we are floating on the surface of screens, and we are, you know, if we're talking about the flatness of experience, we are being categorized and dataized in a way which is also a kind of flattening of experience. There is a question about a horse in a room, and there is a question about bereavement and about the primal in us, which is not being answered by those things. Meanwhile, we're watching on our screens as the land grabs beyond land grabs are happening. I'm just going to talk about the word screen. Mm. I'm going to talk about what it means. I'm going to talk about all the things that it's meant to us. The first thing it means is something between something and you. It means a divide. It means something between you and the person selling you something at the post office, or something between you and the person when we used to go to banks. You know, there would be a screen between. It is also about being screened, being kind of having your body looked into in a way that is both very intimate and also very divorced from the intimate. So just the history of the word screen, the question of reality being kind of siphoned by, you know, into and away from our lives by something which is a dividing mechanism. I mean, it's really easy to pay attention to words. Words tell you bloody everything they mean. I mean, they just do. I mean, we just have to think of the word web. You just have to think of the word net. I mean, these are words which do what they say on the tin, you know. So all we have to do to ask of ourselves where we are is ask of language what that language means.
1: That's fascinating. There's so much. I think the web and net, I could go on probably for, we could easily talk for half an hour about each of those, actually, and all of the different meanings.
0: Oh,
1: that
0: and
1: are
0: all
1: sometimes
0: the words. You could just throw a word out, and you know what? You and I could talk about that word for days.
1: Yeah.
0: That's what's exciting about
1: it. That could
0: it.
1: Just be the whole show, actually. Mm-hmm. Actually, I could have you on every week, and we could pick a different word, and
0: oh,
1: the whole
0: I'd
1: show could
0: that.
1: Just be that. If you're free, we can do that every week.
0: Sign me up, Medea. And by sign, I mean sign. And me, I mean me. And up, I mean up.
1: Yeah, no. Exactly. This could go on for hours. My guest today is Ali Smith. Her new book is called Glyph. We could talk about that, just that title, I think, this whole show. Mm-hmm. I'm Matea Roach, and this is Bookends. Ali, we've been speaking a lot about the sibling relationship in Glyph the Second.
0: Yeah.
1: But we also see a bit of an intergenerational relationship between, I guess, foster parent, foster daughter sort of relationship to help the sisters with some of the ghost and horse problems they're dealing with. We see the younger sister, Patch, bringing into the fold her 16-year-old foster daughter, Billy.
0: Yeah.
1: And Billy is a very politically active young person.

0: Houston. She recently, at the time we meet her, has been arrested for waving a scarf and attending a protest in support of Gaza, something that a lot of young people have experienced lately.
1: She didn't even wave a scarf.
0: She didn't even wave it, yeah.
1: She just got a scarf out of her bag and was standing outside the supermarket.
0: Yeah.
1: And this was enough for someone to put her in a police car.
0: I suppose, again, it's if you're seen to have been waving a scarf, that sometimes is enough on its own, I suppose. Mm-hmm. Billy comes in and she's now being confronted with there's a possible ghost, there's a horse, there's hauntings, there's echoes of wars gone by. What does she make of the sister's predicament?
1: So Billy is what should we say? She's the voice, the phonology of youth in this, and she knows that those old stories to which we're all attached of the old wars are not old stories at all. They are happening now, and they are not ghost stories. They are haunting, but the notion of being haunted by something which is happening now is really what is, which we say, driving Billy. She is responding to exactly how she experiences the world. And those narratives are brand new narratives, and something about them is ancient and exactly the same cruelty that there has always been. And some of them are, you know, questions of what the new technologies have brought us about the speed of those cruelties. So, here's to Billy. She came into this novel with a force which, you know, when someone turns up at your door like that, when a character turns up at your door like that, you're like, come on in. And there she is. She holds, as it were, the second half of the book open to the question of what the narratives we've been telling ourselves are for, what they are, how they're working, and what it means to be haunted by a narrative that is so attached to reality that it actually changes the inside of your body, which is what she feels it do. She feels it viscerally.
0: I'm interested for you as a writer who's been quite focused through a lot of your fiction, through your body of work, on the perspectives of children and teens. How do you remain in touch with that experience of being young and feeling things so viscerally as you move along and get further from that period of time in your own life?
1: I think we all contain all ourselves. And I think that it depends how our lives are going. The various selves that we have been and that we could be are all in us all the time. It's like we travel as time travelers of ourselves. The person who I may or may not get to be in the future is also in me and also in you and also in all of us. I mean, we time travel all the time. It is a matter of understanding our multifaceted natures, our multitudinousness, the ways in which an individual is multiplicitous. I think that's maybe the key to the answer to your question. But also, do you know, the stories are new to young people. and the younger you are, the fresher the stories are, and the more your moral, what should we say, reactions kick in. And that has always fascinated me. It really fascinates me. And I think never would. Because as we, as it were, put on the mantle of old stories and they kind of get heavier and heavier on our shoulders and we get used to them, young people don't, because they're right up against them and their noses are right up against them and they're like, what on earth can that possibly mean? What can it mean for all of us? What can it mean for me? And there's a kind of moral clarity as you unfixedly move through childhood into the fixity of adolescence and adulthood.
0: Yeah, I think there's that moral clarity that for some people does kind of morph into cynicism as you hear stories, maybe not for the first time. There's like a fading of outrage sometimes that some injustice that the first time you heard about it was really horrifying becomes a little bit rote at a certain point.
1: Sure.
0: I'm interested in the way that this novel has been described in some reviews, Glyph. The phrase an anti-war novel for our times is something that we came across when we were looking at how other people had talked about it. How do you feel about that framing, anti-war novel for our times?
1: I don't care what people say.
0: Yeah, that's a very good answer. That's really, very nice.
1: I really don't. It's like, whatever. As long as I sat on the back of that horse and got the rhythm right, as long as whatever was meant to land the way it landed in the novel, then with any luck, I've done my job. And with any luck, when that novel goes out onto whatever water that little boat of the novel goes onto, it will, you know, float and hold people who are reading it. Thank you.

0: This is your Environment Canada weather update. I'm Sarah Blackmore. Looking ahead to this evening on the island, it's partly cloudy in most places, or at least becoming clear overnight. On the Avalon Peninsula, the low will be 8 degrees, except plus 4 inland, so there is a risk of frost there. That's the same story along much of the northeast coast, Gander, Bay of Exploits, Green Bay, White Bay, Grand Falls, Windsor, and Buchan's in the interior. In low-lying areas, there could be frost as temperatures drop down. On the south coast of the island, it's partly cloudy tonight. Clears off near midnight around Port-au-Basque. There's a chance of drizzle or showers around Burgio and Ramia. Around Canegra, there is a risk of frost because the low could be plus 5 inland. On the west coast of the island, partly cloudy tonight, becomes clear overnight. A low of 8, except plus 3 in low-lying areas, so you know what that means, a risk of frost there too. And on the northern peninsula, a few clouds, some light southwest winds along the strait this evening, and a low of 11, except 6 inland. In Labrador, it's a similar story, clear with a risk of frost in many areas, including Labrador City and Wabush, as well as Churchill Falls in vicinity, and Upper Lake Melville and Eagle River, where the low could get down to plus 5 or plus 4 tonight. On the north coast of Labrador, a few clouds and a low of 10 for Cartwright and Black Tickle, as well as Norman Bay and Lodge Bay. Few clouds, lows are around 7 or 8, except plus 4 in low-lying areas, so risk of frost. And down around the strait, a few clouds and a low of 10. And that's your weather. I'm Sarah Blackmore.
1: Hi, welcome back to Bookends. I'm Matea Roach. Let's get back to my conversation with Ali Smith. I want to go back just to wrap up to the question of moral clarity, because I think that's related to some of what you're talking about of literature giving us space to kind of understand and apprehend the world in times when we might struggle to do that. How do we hold on to that sense of moral clarity? And do you see stories and again, creating kind of that hospitable space as part of maybe how we do that?
2: You know, we're in a world which in which things are moving so fast, kind of on purpose, so that it's almost like we lose grip on thought. And you know, books are marvelous because they are dimensional. And there's an extraordinary thing about it. I'm holding a book in my hand right now, and I'm kind of opening its pages, and it opens to two sides. You know, the physical form of a book opens to two things rather than one thing. The two sides look like wings. Turn the book over, and at the back of the book there is, you know, its spine. And it's called a spine because books are organic. And when they were first bound, they were bound with literal skins from animals left over from you know, human nourishment. And the spine, if you like, of a book is redolent of our own spines and the spines of every creature. So there's something about the dimensionality of language, the dimensionality of story, and the dimensionality of even the form of the book, which we love as human beings, and it's one of the reasons we still have them after all these centuries, that is my answer to your question. It is about allowing for our dimensionality and allowing for our thought and the space of our thought, allowing for hearing ourselves think.
1: I feel like I have a lot to think about after this conversation. You know, we've had a lot of laughs. I've gotten emotional in the booth. So everything I ever want from an interview. Ali, it's been so much fun talking with you. Thank you so much for both of these novels and for taking the time to speak with me today.
2: Oh, do you know what? What a pleasure. And I'm looking forward to whatever it is our sideline is of our sideline show of a word a time.
1: Yeah, word of the week. Yeah.
2: Word of the minute.
1: Yes.
2: Thanks so much, Matea. It's what a pleasure to talk to you, and how kind of you to ask me. Thank you.

That was Ali Smith talking about her latest novel, Glyph. That's GLYPH. I'm Matea Roach, and you're listening to Bookends on CBC Radio.

0: the event back in summer of 2025, and we hit it off right away. When I later learned that he's not only a writer and literary scholar, but also a U.S. Army veteran, I was intrigued to learn even more about him. Zach is a debut author with a new book out. Fancy Gap is a novel that explores class, culture, and religion, and the generational struggles with health and wealth that affect Appalachia. There's no better person to tell this story than Zach, who grew up in the region and has deep connections to its culture, as well as a Canadian perspective. Zach joined me back in February to talk all about it. Here's that conversation. Zach, what's good? Thank you so much for being here.
1: Oh, well, I'm doing very well. And I suppose in terms of what's good, I'm just thrilled to be here. Thank you for having me. And thank you for everyone at the CBC for everything you do it for Canada and Canadian Arts and Letters.
0: So Fancy Gap is actually set in southern Appalachia, specifically this border region of western North Carolina and Virginia. And it's shining a light on an American family that's coping with illness and addiction and religious belief. But we're talking about it in the context of like, oh, it's a Canadian novel. Why set your novel in this location?
1: Well, I've been sort of torn between places, I suppose, my entire life. Fancy Gap isn't necessarily, it is a place, it's a geographical region, but more so it's a gateway between regions, between the lowlands of North Carolina and Virginia to the Blue Ridge Mountains in Appalachia. And in these interstitial spaces, I feel quite at home and also always dislocated from anywhere else I could possibly be. And I've been living in Toronto here for the past 10 years or so. But still, my home, I would say, is in North Carolina, and that's where I grew up. And of course, naturally, I wanted to set the story there.
0: Yeah. Can you describe for people who are not familiar the landscape of that region?
1: There are two. There's a geographical map that outlines precisely what areas and what places constitute the Appalachian Mountains. And it's hotly debated. But the two counties that I primarily grew up in North Carolina, Surry County and Stokes County, are part of the Appalachian region. But half of those counties are what they call the Piedmont Triad, rolling hills of farmland, rural locality that leads up to increasingly tall and isolated mountainous regions. Very green, very beautiful, very rural.
0: Mm. So that's the area where you were raised, North Carolina, but you also have this strong tie to Canada. You mentioned you've been in Toronto now 10 years. Can you tell me about that duality in terms of like how you understand yourself as a person?
1: Yeah. And I mean, you said this is a heady book. Well, that's a very heady question, because how I understand myself is always kind of in relation to whatever place I'm in. And unfortunately, sometimes that means I'm on the outside of whatever predicament I find myself in. And so as someone who's living in Toronto now, oftentimes I'm read and seen as an American. But then when I visit Virginia and North Carolina, people will ask me, so where are you from? And I'll say, you know, right down the street or that mountain over there. And they won't believe me. And growing up, you know, my parents are divorced. And so I had the great benefit and the great, you know, trial and tribulation of splitting my time between two families, two different kind of walks of life, and two social and cultural situations that sheds a light on that difference and how stark it can be, regardless of which place you're in.
0: North Carolina, this like Appalachian region, there's this like religious element in the book that comes in. The novel examines the way like Appalachian religion shapes and is shaped by kind of the socioeconomic scene. Can you tell me, I guess, a little bit about how that showed up for you and how that worked in your life?
1: Like all good stories, you know, the first way to answer that is that it's complicated. And the second way to answer it is that it's changed. I feel as though in the 90s and early 2000s, just like anywhere in the world, there were traces of religious fundamentalism, even on the outskirts of more typical kind of manifestations of organized community-based

0: religion, be it Baptist or Moravian or Pentecostal churches in North Carolina and Virginia, that sometimes we would be members of, my family and I, and sometimes we would attend, my brother and I, with my Nana. And sometimes, you know, we would have to kind of visit friends' churches as well and see all the kind of extremes on either sort of pole of fundamentalism and everything in between. But now I feel as though culture and religion, especially in the deep south of the United States, is wrapping themselves together in this kind of inseparable strain or narrative where it is, insists upon itself that it is the real way to live. And I'm watching that in the news from up here, I suppose, and experiencing it when I visit Virginia. And I wanted to write a story that interrogates the roots of that a little bit. Where did this begin? And how does some kind of intertwining of culture and socioeconomic status and region and place factor in with a religious community of one sort or another?
1: There's a character in your novel, Nana Grace, who's like very compelling as a figure, but also like someone that's quite infuriating a bit. She's almost like a charismatic leader. There's this sort of, I don't know, it's not exactly prosperity gospel, but she's like preaching the word to her flock of worshipers. She's also trafficking drugs. Like, what's her sort of deal there?
0: I suppose her deal is that because I feel as though there's like a real kind of ongoing crisis of enemy and alienation, just feeling separated and disrupted from what you might expect to be everyday life. And that's not, again, not particular to the Appalachian region whatsoever. But some people, especially on the fringes of, you know, modern or current society, gravitate towards more extreme manifestations of religion that can get warped by all sorts of factors. And, you know, you mentioned this drive to be a religious leader. Well, Grace resorts to that because in the novel, she can't find a home for her kind of, her very particular brand of born again, gospel focused Christianity. And that's probably for good reason. And it's because it's unusual and extreme, as you say, is frustrating. And she frustrates many, many people, you know, around her, you know, and around all the characters in the novel, and eventually isolates herself and then pads herself with like-minded believers.
1: Mm. So we get some discussion of kind of how people arrive at pretty extreme versions of religion in this novel. We also see some grappling with illness in this novel. This is a generational story. We see a grandmother, a mother, and then sons. Jane is the mother figure, and she's this like beleaguered woman who's diagnosed with breast cancer. What did you want to explore through her character?
0: Each character has something that they're desperate for or desperate to escape. They're kind of, every character and every thread of this novel is pulled along and away by desperation. And Jane feels abandoned by her mother, Grace, by her sons, Dalton and Messiah. And she also feels abandoned or misunderstood at the very least by her community. And her church community is not an extreme one. They're actually quite supportive economically and otherwise. But because of her disposition, because of her position in the world, being a kind of sick single mother, she needs her community's help. And then when it's given to Jane, she has a difficult time accepting it. And what I wanted to get at through this character is this kind of double-edged nature of charity and community care, communal care, in which regardless of how good of a job or how poor of a job we might do in supporting people who are part of our communities, their gratitude isn't all that there is, you know, that we can expect in return. If someone is disallowed flourishing, be it spiritual or otherwise, then it hurts, you know, and no amount of charity can put a balm on that wound.
1: Tell me more about that. Like, what do you mean?
0: That's not a concept that I guess I

0: about, you know, theoretically when I was writing it, but just thinking about it now that I'm talking to you, each character is certainly disallowed flourishing by various factors. Dalton, I would say the main character and vocalizer of the novel, he's disallowed flourishing insofar as that he can't be himself in the military where he finds himself. He can't love the man he loves. And his younger brother, Messiah, is disallowed flourishing insofar as he's a little bit of a slow learner and late bloomer. And he's not immediately accepted by his peers as an equal. And so even in the boys' situations, they turn to quite drastic ways to cut a new figure for themselves and flourish under, you know, difficult to predict, you know, circumstances for themselves, that they create this world for themselves, you know. And I guess that is what happens when the flourishing of any individual is disallowed. It's disallowed Grace and it's disallowed Jane as well, all the main characters.
1: I want to talk about Dalton, who is this army guy who's been given an other than honorable discharge. What is his situation and where does that character come from?
0: Well, what happens with Dalton is that he gets in a little bit of trouble at school for bringing a gun to school. Again, not unusual in the American context. And as a kind of out, it's a little bit of grace that he's been shown by his community and by, you know, the leadership of his community. He's kind of allowed and encouraged to join the military. But while he's there, he has a difficult time to adapt. And there really is it's official discharge designation other than honorable. And you can be discharged for these reasons where you didn't do anything too bad. You didn't commit some sort of, you know, grave crime, but you have an inability to adapt is what they call it. And so it's a nice way to let people who aren't getting along in the army or military more generally out of this circumstance. But it doesn't set you up for success the way a regular honorable discharge would. And getting a job or going to school and applying for the GI Bill and all the benefits that people typically enlist for become disallowed to you. And so the flourishing for Dalton becomes, you know, very difficult to kind of attain. And he struggles throughout the novel with this kind of like lame duck start.
1: You mentioned just in your response, like having been in the army yourself, I wanted to ask a bit about what your army experience was. Like, what was the Zach Jones army journey, and how did that inform your writing this novel?
0: Well, it informed it very much. You know, my relationship with the army is complicated, but I can't say necessarily that I had a difficult time, especially not in relation to others. I was lucky enough to serve with my younger brother, and we entered the army together in the hopes, at least, that we would stay together and train together and serve together in the same unit, and we did. And that made my parents and family very happy. But both of us wanted to go to school. We needed money to go to school, and also we needed some time to grow up, I think. Neither of us had very good high school grades, and high school was really difficult for both of us. And so when my brother enlisted, I followed him into the military. And then by chance, we were put into the most deployed unit in the U.S. Army, the 10th Mountain Division. And we didn't deploy because it was around the time that Chelsea Manning got involved with WikiLeaks and leaked hundreds of thousands of documents. And there was a huge investigation, and it seemed like everybody was in trouble. And I think to punish the field grade officers in our unit, they kept it so 2nd Brigade of the 10th Mountain Division, we just didn't deploy while we were there. And so it made it like a dream, you know, not quite where we were playing army because there were stakes to our service, of course, and you know, the threat of deployment was always on the table. But otherwise, it gave me a lot of time to read and to look at my situation and the situation of others who I served with and to ask myself, you know, what good is this doing? And, you know, what's going on with these people? How did they get here? And what are they going to do afterwards? I will say also that many, many veterans' narratives start with some kind of crisis, some kind of crucial deployment or trauma.

0: trauma. And then the story kind of follows them after an initial trauma. But my experience led me to ask, you know, what happens if that isn't there, you know? And I suppose that's kind of, that's my experience with the Army. And that's kind of where Dalton begins.
1: Yeah. My guest today is Zach Jones. His new novel is called Fancy Gap. I'm Matea Roach, and you're listening to Bookends. There's a sort of stereotype about Appalachia that exists in the mind of some people, that there is this idea of this is like a people that is like uncultured, uneducated, that's impoverished, it's isolated. You know, there are certain cultural attachments that come with that. How do you see this novel fitting into the body of literature that exists about Appalachia?
0: Well, that's a, okay. So you're absolutely right. It is the case that some of these, you know, tropes or generalizations don't come from nowhere. They come from very real places. But what needs to be said is kind of the antithesis to J.D. Vance's Hillbilly Elegy, where it's not emanating these kind of derogatory stereotypes, whatever they may be, aren't necessarily emanating from the people themselves. They're emanating from systems that were in this, in the centers of power, of course, that aren't even necessarily in Appalachia or South, you know, Southwestern Virginia and North Carolina and West Virginia. For example, there has been an over 100-year-old war on unions in the coal mining industry, where if there was worker power and equitable distribution of profits, at least so people could, you know, afford so they could afford anything and earn the kind of the equitable fruits of their labor, that has been dismantled. The education system in that part of the world has been systematically dismantled by administration, state administration after state administration. The local governments at the county and town and regional level are not paying attention to the general well-being of their residents, whether that's ecological well-being, health outcomes of the region, the opioid crisis, educational outcomes, and on and on and on. And these things spiral out of control. And of course, I would say Southern literature in general always, you know, Southern Gothic or Appalachian literature in general always runs the risk of exacerbating some of these stereotypes. But what I think the main goal is, whether you're reading Flannery O'Connor or early Cormac McCarthy, oftentimes, even in its extreme, the main goal is to turn a mirror to the caricature and ask us still to see the humanity mm-hmm. of this place and its people. And that's what Fancy Gap is trying to do.
1: Mm-hmm. Do you get back to that region often?
0: Yes, I do. Although now, not as much as I had been for the past few years. My mom and my stepdad were still living in Southwestern Virginia up until 2020, when my mom died. She died of breast cancer in February of 2020. And I started writing this book in 2017. And so in those years, that, you know, three or four years, because I had to visit very much after she passed away as well, I was down there at least five or six times a year for extended visits. And I never wanted it to feel or seem like I was on some sort of fact-finding mission, but I was always approaching my past with new eyes and new information that I had gleaned just from being older and living in a different place and watching it change. And so I started writing Fancy Gap to kind of document the roots of that change and how different and bizarre a place can be when you're away from it for quite a while.
1: Mm. Yeah. Can you tell me a bit more about that? Like, what has changed about that place? And then what has changed maybe in you from being away?
0: Well, I can kind of put it into a story. So in Floyd, Virginia, on Friday nights, there's a little general store. They clear out all the goods and wares and set up tables, and they play bluegrass music and Americana and old time music, which is a genre And,

0: people dance and they do this style of dance called flat footing. It's like a, you know, dancing to bluegrass, and people from all over the mountains go to Floyd to see this. And it's always been a very welcoming and diverse and wonderful place to go. And I remember that in 2019, I was there dancing with my mom, and men came on horseback. And I swear to God, it sounds like it's something out of the book, but men came on horseback flying rebel flags. And I could not believe what I was seeing, this kind of clash of old and new, a real regression to, you know, what we think of as bygone manifestations of racism and bigotry, flown proudly in a community space. And it shocked me and scared me very much. And so I'm trying now to reckon with that and watch for signs of change that point elsewhere. And one thing I will say, you know, like a good change is that I've seen is people in that part of the world coming together to support one another, whether it's in the face of the dismantlement of Roe v. Wade. There are tons of mutual aid sites where people can come and get reproductive care. And this is all very grassroots. And I want to support that as much as I can. And every time I think about Virginia and North Carolina, that's what I'm rooting for. More positive, forward-looking community care.
1: Mm. Zach, I want to also kind of end this conversation in a place of looking forward. Thank you so much for sharing with me about this region of Virginia and North Carolina, about your novel. I understand this novel took, it sounds like, nearly a decade.
0: Yeah.
1: It's crazy. How does that feel, by the way, to have this like decade long novel out in the world?
0: Well, I feel two ways about it. At first, the first way is that I feel like, yeah, that sounds like a very long time. But on the other end, you know, when people read it, I hope that they see it as something that, you know, yes, years of work and production went into, but, you know, approaching a quarter of my life went into, you know, or I mean, I guess even more than that. And so a big part of humanity, as far as I can ever gather it or reckon with it, has been put into this artwork. And now I'm feeling as though I just want people to read it and think very seriously about it as best they can and as generously as they can. And hopefully that kind of gives me the energy to finish my second and third and fourth and fifth and up to my 20th book, because I want to do this for the rest of my life.
1: That's beautiful. Thank you so much for joining me today.
0: Thank you very much. I'm so happy to be here.

That was Zach Jones talking about his debut novel, Fancy Gap. We spoke back in February. This week's show was produced by Katie Swales and Ryan B. Patrick with help from Eileen Yamamoto. Our senior producer is Jacqueline Kirk and our executive producer is Aaron Balser. Thanks as always to our audio tech, James Tella, and to the rest of the CBC Books team. I'm Matea Roach and this is Bookends. Finding more author interviews is easier than ever. Just search up Bookends with Matea Roach on your favorite podcast app to check out our past two seasons. And stay tuned for some incredible authors on the horizon. I'm not joking. We are so excited about this upcoming season. Thanks for listening, and I'll see you next time. Because when the book ends, the conversation begins.

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2: Hey, it's Leisha Grubinski. After catastrophic floods hit Nepal and Tibet, rescuers are working in extremely difficult terrain to reach survivors. Today, what role did climate change play in this disaster and why that matters?
3: From CBC News, The World This Hour, I'm Kaz Boivin. Victims and survivors of the school shooting in Tumbler Ridge, BC, are filing 30 new lawsuits against OpenAI. The 18-year-old shooter killed 8 people, including 6 children, before killing himself. The lawsuits filed in California insist the tech company failed to alert authorities when the shooter allegedly planned out violent scenarios using ChatGPT. Lawyer Jay Adelson represents the plaintiffs. He says OpenAI continues to refuse to release the chat logs.
4: The reason that they're not doing that is we are convinced that the chat logs are going to show that ChatGPT not only helped plan the attack, but encouraged the shooter to carry it out. And if that's true, that's the difference between civil litigation and criminal litigation.
3: OpenAI says its teams work hard to define standards for when to report cases to law enforcement. Last April, its CEO apologized to the community of Tumbler Ridge. The Bank of Canada says it is leaving its key lending rate unchanged. CBC's Abby Hughes looks at why.
5: The Bank of Canada's move to hold the interest rate steady at 2.25% was widely expected by economists. It's the 7th time in a row the bank has left interest rates unchanged as it tries to balance trade tensions with rising gas prices brought on by the war in Iran. That trade uncertainty has only grown in recent weeks. New 50% U.S. tariffs, now in place on Canadian exports, could hurt Canada's economic growth, which was just starting to pick up again after stalling earlier this year. At the same time, Bank of Canada Governor Tiff Macklem highlighted the risks of the war in Iran.
6: The ongoing conflict in the Middle East is keeping energy prices higher for longer, and this has increased the upside risks to our inflation outlook.
5: Macklem says those higher energy prices haven't spread to other goods and services yet, but with the Strait of Hormuz still closed, the risk of that is increasing. Abby Hughes, CBC News, Toronto.
3: The European Union's foreign policy chief is accusing Russia of state-sponsored terrorism. Kaya Kallas says last month's drone attack at Germany's Leipzig airport is a wake-up call about the Kremlin's intent to destabilize Europe. Julia Chapman reports.
7: Berlin says the Russian state was responsible for what it calls a hybrid attack. In early August, an explosive device with a faulty detonator was found at Leipzig Airport. It's a hub for Ukrainian cargo planes and NATO allies transporting military goods. Investigators believe a second drone may have hit a cargo aircraft.
8: We are exposed on a daily basis to hybrid warfare.
7: Michael Gahler is a German member of the European Parliament. He says Russian President Vladimir Putin is trying to destabilize societies across Europe.
8: Everything that harms us is in his favor as he sees it. And that is his objective, weakening us in our support for Ukraine.
7: Putin claims Germany's government planted evidence for political gain. This weekend, the pro-Russia AfD party could win an election in a state in East Germany. Julia Chapman, CBC News, London.
9: Humanity is speeding past the limit to avoid climate catastrophe. And this summer, scorching heat, raging wildfires, and deadly floods are a warning of what lies ahead.
3: That's UN Secretary General Antonio Guterres speaking in New York about the latest UN report on climate change. It concludes that the average global temperature is on track to rise more than 1.5 degrees above pre-industrial levels. That was the limit agreed upon at the 2015 Paris Climate Accord. The report also says it could be broken sometime in the next 2 years, but scientists and Guterres say it's not time to give up.
9: We must make the overshoot as small and short as possible. Accelerating the phase-out of fossil fuels and renewables revolution, slashing methane pollution, and protecting land, forests, and oceans.
3: The report says temperatures could peak at around 1.8 degrees by mid-century, then drop, but only if governments act now. That is your World This Hour. For CBC News, I'm Kaz Boivin.
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1: That's the moment catastrophic floods hit Nepal and Tibet on Wednesday morning. A collapsing glacier sent a massive wall of debris and water surging down a river valley, wiping out roads, bridges, and even whole villages in seconds. People had little to no warning to escape. This survivor says the torrent of water exploded on his community like a bomb. This part of the Himalayas is a special place, and the floods hit at a particularly busy time. Pilgrims from all over the world had gathered here to visit the region's sacred sites. As we put together this episode on Friday, August 28th, rescuers are sifting through the aftermath. Hundreds are dead, many more are missing, including Canadians. International aid is mobilizing. And there are still questions about what exactly happened. The complicated high mountain geography not only makes it hard to reach survivors, but also to get to the root of the cause. I'm Lee Sugarbinski, and I'm guest hosting What on Earth. Today we'll hear from people who know the region well, who say these kinds of disasters are going to keep happening as our world warms. But they also say if we understand melting glaciers better, we could save lives. Manjeet Dhakal works for an organization called Climate Analytics in Nepal. We reached him in Oxford, England. Manjeet, welcome to What on Earth. Thank you for joining us.
2: Thank you.
1: Since this story is developing so quickly, I should let people know that we're speaking on Thursday, August 27th, the day after this devastating landslide and flood. Manjeet, how are you doing?
2: I'm doing well. I was in this location exactly where the flash flood has caused the damage just 4 days ago. I passed through those roads that we can see now in the video that has been damaged completely. I passed through that small town in the mountain, and it's so devastating to remember what has happened to that community.
1: You were there just 4 days ago?
2: Yes. I was there on my family trip with my kids, my family. I visited that. I posted that in my social media, and now I see the news that has been washed away. It's very difficult also in the context that I've interacted with many of these people who are reported now missing. They are fresh in my memory. And then in the area that I work on a climate change, the organization that I'm involved, Climate Analytics, where we talk about how the impact of climate change has been rising, how the global temperature rise has been impacting the mountain region in particular. And this is just another example that we see. But the problem is the scale, it's so massive. It's so unimaginable.
1: What are you hearing from friends and family, those that you are able to connect with, and colleagues? I'm sure there's different types of conversations you're having, but what are you hearing from people?
2: There are many who are reported missing. There are many who have been posting the picture of the relatives who have gone missing. It's very scary to process all of this. I just read the news where 40 pilgrimage buses have not reported back. Over 500 international tourists from over 25 countries are reported missing. And this is also the area where there are domestic as well as international tourists keeps visiting. And this is also the because the way it's connected with our culture, it's also the pilgrimage area. And then there are a huge number of communities. There are also many infrastructures. I've been interacting with a family whose relatives were there as an engineer in the hydropower

0: triggered by avalanches. Avalanches which has a very clear connection with the rising temperature. So obviously for every individual event to look at the climate attribution, we will have to do the study of those events. But one thing that is very clear, as I mentioned, is this is linked with the melting of the snow and the glacier being outburst, which science has very much clearly confirmed that this kind of incident, this kind of extreme event will keep growing in terms of the magnitude and in terms of their intensity. And that's what now we have seen in Nepal.
1: You've written about the challenges of connecting disasters to climate change in Nepal. What are those challenges?
0: When we talk about the data, obviously the generating the data at the local level in the mountain geography is difficult, it's complex, and it's expensive as well, which also give a reference to the work that needs to be done at the regional level in terms of data sharing. We have really been benefited by having a very advanced country as a neighbor on the northern side, China, and on the east, west, on the southern side, India. So which also has now remind us the work that needs to be done more in terms of regional collaboration to share this data. Because whenever these events happen, they are not confined in the political border.
1: What could have changed for Nepal if it had this better data?
0: We could have saved more life if the information were there in advance, if the information was there much in advance. The quick rescue operation could have been organized. People would have reached to the safe space, which I would say that was there to some extent. But this also reminded us much more needs to be done in future.
1: Manjeet, thank you for your time.
0: I really appreciate it. Thank you.

0: Experts in snow, ice, geomorphology, and more have been working from around the globe to unpack how the flooding in Nepal happened and what risks remain. John, you've been part of these conversations. Can I get you to introduce yourself for us?
1: Oh, hello. I'm John Pomeroy. I'm a professor at the University of Saskatchewan and the director of the Global Water Futures Observatories Program. But I'm also the UNESCO chair in mountain water sustainability, and I have had longstanding collaborations with Tibet in China and Nepal.
0: Since the rescue effort is ongoing in Nepal, I should say we're speaking to you on Friday, August 28th. John, just days ago, you got back from doing research in this very region. How surprised are you to see what's unfolding?
1: Yes, I was in Tibet, and it was monsoon season, so it's wet that time of year, and there were landslides occurring in Tibet, and as is happening every summer, but the magnitude of this particular event is unprecedented in my memory and truly horrific. So surprising from that standpoint, but to have a flood of this nature associated with mountain collapse, glacier collapse, is not surprising at all. One happened last year in the same region, hitting the same, wiping out the Peace Bridge. So these are becoming much more frequent events in the Himalayas and in mountains around the world.
0: You've been talking to other scientists in Nepal. What is the latest information about the cause of the flood?
1: Yes, I've been working with a group from Tribhuvan University, Dr. Dheeraj Pradhananga, who's a graduate of the University of Saskatchewan, and his team with the Small Earth Nepal. And they've been using the high-altitude weather stations they've been installing, as well as remote sensing and other local information they have access to diagnose what caused this and what the risk is. So it looks consistent with some other groups in many ways, but that a part of a glacier calved off very rapidly during a rapid melt period. That glacier collapsed along with a landslide and rock and debris, along with a vast amount of water.

0: were stored in the glacier, which then caused the debris, caused the dam, then this burst, and then the wave moving through. The problem is that Dr. Pradhananga's team has detected three new lakes as of just a few hours ago that are where the original suspect glacier is that caused the flood. These are building up and filling with water very rapidly, and the colleagues at the Chinese Academy of Sciences confirm this with their observations as well from the other side of the border. So the risk of these lakes bursting through debris and ice-filled dams that have temporarily formed around them is very, very high over the next period here. And, of course, this is prime melt season in the Himalayas, as well as a period when there's sometimes some rain. So, and it's and temperatures have been above normal. So it's all these factors come together to make it very, very risky right now.
1: Speaking of factors, to what extent do you think this devastation, the flash flooding in Nepal, can be linked to climate change?
0: Well, it's this is different from when we have an exceptionally heavy rainfall in Canada, and then you do an attribution study to say, would that rainfall have been heavier if there were climate change or not? This one's much easier because the disintegration of glaciers is cumulative over time and has been building up, and it's directly associated with rising temperatures, of which there's exceptionally clear evidence around the world and even in the Himalayas that are sparsely monitored, that temperatures have been rising dramatically over the last half century. And glaciers have been retreating everywhere. 21% of their volume has been lost in this century alone in the Himalaya. So so this one can be directly attributed to climate change. The glaciers are disintegrating, and permafrost, permanently frozen ground, is thawing in the mountains, and this holds those high mountains together, and the snowpacks have been melting faster. And all these things together mean that we'll get events like this every year somewhere in the world, and we are. So this particular one at that particular time, there's some randomness associated with that and weather patterns and other things, but the general cause of it is directly attributable to climate change.
1: Why is it important for you to make that connection to climate change?
0: I think we have to understand what is happening around the world. The this climate warming is not abstract if we're talking about snow and ice. It's straight thermodynamics. The more energy put into snow and ice, the faster it melts. And this is happening everywhere around the world, whether it's a retreating Canadian glaciers. I mean, our glaciers in the Rockies are melting downwards 5 to 7 meters per year and retreating half a kilometer in 5 years in many cases. We have new lakes forming here. Permafrost is thawing in northern Canada, releasing acids into streams just over the last few years, causing collapse of infrastructure in towns and highways. The earlier snowmelt is contributing to worse wildfires around Canada, and the diminished snowpack in many areas is reducing hydroelectric generation and water available for irrigation and domestic water supply. That's just a Canadian example. Lake ice is shorter. All these things are happening, but when it happens in the high mountains, then you get a catastrophe like this. And there are a variety of things that can happen, glacial lakes that burst or debris dam lakes that burst, or you get simply avalanches of ice and thawed rock coming down onto a lake, creating a tsunami. We had an event like that in Jasper National Park in 2012. And so they're more immediately deadly, and they grab our attention when they occur in the high mountains. And this one grabs the world's attention because of the large number of Westerners there, as well as local people, and the horrific size of the waves. But these things are happening in the Alps, in the Andes, in the Rockies, throughout the world, and we'll see more and more of them as the temperature continues to rise. And our cryosphere, which is anything frozen, snow and ice, continues to melt and disintegrate.
1: We'll talk more about Canada in a moment, but just sticking with Nepal, we've heard how difficult it is to collect data in this region, but just how sorely it's needed. What type of monitoring system could have helped save lives in Nepal?
0: Yes, the it's incredibly remote. The altitudes are high. It's hard to work in.

0: the weather's harsh. Lots of reasons where it's difficult to monitor. So there are monitoring systems in place, such as stream gauging, which the Nepalese government does a very good job in. Unfortunately, with an event like this, one of the first things you lose is the stream gauge. It gets destroyed. And so the and this happens in floods elsewhere too. So you need more. You need weather stations up high. You need video monitoring of glaciers. Often it's cloudy in the summer when glaciers are melting very quickly, and so satellite imagery is not always available. But cameras that can transmit their data are very, very effective, and something that we've used in the Rockies and others use in North America for the things like this. In Nepal, they have high monastery data. It's something put together by Dr. Pratananga, and we've supported as much as we can, and a lot of Canadians have been involved in this. And this is to locate weather stations at high altitude monasteries and communities around Nepal. These are areas that typically aren't monitored, and it's very useful to get the monasteries. These tend to be Buddhist, Tibetan culture Buddhist monasteries involved, because that brings the local community into it. And you can't just plop a weather station up near a community and say, this is going to save you, and walk away. That's proven not to work. And the local people have to trust the data. They have to be involved in the data collection. They have to understand what the data means, and they have to have access to that data. And the and bringing this in with the local culture through the monasteries, which is the linchpin of that culture in the region, is a brilliant way forward. It also means that the local people are looking after the station. And so this is a new type of early warning system that is being pioneered in Nepal, and a model for what the rest of the world can do as well.
1: What about relocation? Is that an option for this part of Nepal in adapting as glaciers melt more rapidly?
0: Relocation is certainly part of the adaptation toolbox around the world. And we've seen this in Canada too, the people leaving the prairies in the dirty 30s. But it's very problematic in this part of the world. This is the heartland of that culture in the high mountains. These are high mountain indigenous people. And so this is where they live. Also, their economy, their food supply is in the valley bottoms. Their transportation routes are there. And those are also the areas at risk from flooding. So it's not a viable option. It's also economically an important area. They're developing hydroelectric dams for badly needed electricity supplies there. It's on the pilgrimage route to the holiest mountain of Hinduism and Buddhism on the Tibetan side of the border, and it's a very popular tourism route with Western trekkers through the Langtang region. So it's I don't think relocation is going to work. I think we need greater safety measures in place, and then civil engineering works to make the communities safer that are remain in the valley bottom, and roads and other things like this.
1: Let's talk more about Canada. While there has not been this scope of damage here, can you tell us more about similar events that have happened here due to melting glaciers?
0: Yes, this summer we had a glacial lake outburst flood from part of the Place Glacier near Pemberton, British Columbia. In this case, it's one of the long monitored glaciers in Canada with many decades of science and federal government led observations, as well as university observations, and is a well understood glacier, but still very hard to predict the glacial lake outburst flood and its exact timing. But there was a preemptive evacuation and no loss of life with this. We have had something a bit more disturbing in 2012. Part of the Cavell Glacier fell off the mountain in Jasper National Park, along with a rock avalanche that came down with the ice into the Cavell Pond near Mount Edith Cavell. And this caused a little mini tsunami in that valley that wiped out the walking trails, the picnic tables, the parking lot, the road, washed it out and destroyed it. This happened in midsummer, peak tourism season, but in the middle of the night, so nobody was there. If that had happened in afternoon, when they could have had close to 1,000 people in that area, we would have seen a horrific event. So we are vulnerable to these as well.

0: been relatively lucky so far. But you know that Trans-Canada Highway gets closed every year because of debris flows and rock falls. Roads around the Rockies in Alberta have had trouble this summer with it, so we're not immune to this, and we'll see more of this.
1: What message are you trying to get across to people, John, in Canada and around the world right now about the world's glaciers?
0: 1.5 degrees of warming, which is where we're currently at, is too much. It's too much for our glaciers, it's too much for our snowpack, for our lake ice, our river ice, our permafrost. And it's destroying our natural infrastructure and the natural benefits that they have been providing to us for countless generations. And it's happening in a wink of an eye in Earth's history, and too fast for humans to easily adapt to, far too fast for nature to adapt to. We have to slow down global warming immediately. And this means working to reduce greenhouse gas concentrations. That takes time. So in the meantime, we have to have the early warning systems in place, the monitoring systems, the adaptation strategies there. And we have to be helping less fortunate parts of the world so that they can better manage these extreme events. We're relatively well off in Canada, but as you can see, a country like Nepal really suffers when these happen.
1: In a disaster like this, where do you see hope?
0: I see hope in that this galvanizes the world's attention. We've been slowly warming up in many people's eyes, and it's something you say, well, I can get used to it, we can adapt to this, and then you see something you cannot adapt to. You cannot adapt to a 20-meter wave of water chasing you down the street that's about to wipe you out. That's beyond adaptation. And so there's some things that we simply have to deal with and fix the problem. And this is yet another major wake-up call from nature saying, we've got to fix the problem now.
1: John, thank you for speaking to us.
0: Thank you.
1: As I mentioned, we put this episode together on Friday, August 28th, and this story is changing fast. I just want to note again that scientists are still trying to figure out to what extent this disaster can be attributed to climate change. Climate scientist Zeke Hausfather, who we had on the show earlier this summer, just published a story in The Climate Brink. Here's an excerpt. Any formal attribution of this specific collapse to climate change is premature, and single events like this are genuinely hard to attribute even after careful study. At the same time, the collapse happened on a mountain that has warmed rapidly for decades, immediately after four consecutive summers that all rank among the five warmest in at least 86 years, and in a valley that has been losing ice at an accelerating rate. A rapidly warming climate and retreating glaciers are increasing risks of these sorts of events in the region, whether or not we can ultimately attribute this particular event. You can always get the latest updates from Nepal and Tibet on the CBC News app. And for a breakdown of what happened to trigger this disaster, check out CBC meteorologist Johanna Wagstaff's video, The Science Behind Nepal's Violent Flash Flood. It's on CBC News YouTube and TikTok.

Coming up, rats. Some scientists say climate change is one of the factors associated with a rat boom in many cities in North America. Anyone who's lived with unwelcome rats knows how brutal they can be for your mental health. There are other health and safety risks, too. So what to do about it? Contraception may be part of the solution. That's right. We're talking about rat birth control and heading to the alleys of Chicago and New York City. We'll be right back.

0: Island, it's partly cloudy in most places, or at least becoming clear overnight. On the Avalon Peninsula, the low will be 8 degrees, except plus 4 inland, so there is a risk of frost there. That's the same story along much of the northeast coast, Gander, Bay of Exploits, Green Bay, White Bay, Grand Falls, Windsor, and Buchan's in the interior. In low-lying areas, there could be frost as temperatures drop down. On the south coast of the island, it's partly cloudy tonight. Clears off near midnight around Port-au-Basque. There's a chance of drizzle or showers around Burgeo and Ramia. Around Canegra, there is a risk of frost because the low could be plus 5 inland. On the west coast of the island, partly cloudy tonight, becomes clear overnight. A low of 8, except plus 3 in low-lying areas, so you know what that means, a risk of frost there too. And on the northern peninsula, a few clouds, some light southwest winds along the strait this evening, and a low of 11, except 6 inland. In Labrador, it's a similar story, clear with a risk of frost in many areas, including Labrador City and Wabush, as well as Churchill Falls in vicinity, and Upper Lake Melville and Eagle River, where the low could get down to plus 5 or plus 4 tonight. On the north coast of Labrador, a few clouds and a low of 10 for Cartwright and Black Tickle, as well as Norman Bay and Lodge Bay. Few clouds, lows are around 7 or 8, except plus 4 in low-lying areas, so risk of frost. And down around the strait, a few clouds and a low of 10. And that's your weather. I'm Sarah Blackmore.
1: Hey, it's Leisha Grabinski, and we're sharing some of our favorite stories this summer. This one's from January of this year.
2: This story starts with a tale, and it comes from What on Earth listener Joy Craddock.
3: One night I was sleeping, and it was the middle of the night, and I heard a ruckus.
2: The ruckus was her two cats at the time, Emily and Theodore. They were chasing something near the couch. She locked the cats out of the room, went over to the couch, and found the cause.
3: Oh, a rat, because it's that tail. That tail, that rat tail is, I don't know, it does something to me. It's creepy.
2: Yeah, it does something to me too. But Joy, who lives on BC's Sunshine Coast, had an early morning for work.
3: So I went and got the cat, put him back in the living room, closed the door, put a towel underneath the bottom of the door from the inside so the rat wouldn't get in my bedroom. And I just said, you deal with it. And I went to sleep.
2: The next morning, there was no sign of the rat. So she went on with her day. That evening, she put a load of towels in the wash. And when she takes it out of the dryer...
3: And then something falls into my hand. And then I looked, and there was a rat lying in my hand. A dead rat. I was just, like, totally shocked.
2: She was completely panicked and grossed out, no surprise. She opened the back door of the house, which is next to her dryer.
3: It was like instantaneous reaction, and I just flung the rat over the blackberries into the lane. And just, I think I screamed. I was horrified.
2: I'm Laura Lynch, and this is What on Earth, where we bring you a world of climate solutions. So you might be wondering why we're talking about dryer rats. Well, some scientists say our warming world is one of the reasons why rat populations are booming in many cities. And they're not just horrifying. They actually can be really dangerous to your health. So today, producer Molly Siegel is looking for solutions.
4: Many ways to describe a rat.
5: 99% of which are very negative, like disgusting, repulsive, terrifying.
3: Rats are dirty.
4: Pests.
5: They can eat everything.
4: They do, in a way, kind of bring us together.
5: I kind of like to think about the rats as just like tiny coyotes.
3: They're vermin.
4: At the same time, what species have given us more than the rats? All the research advances that we've had, drug discovery, they teach us about social interactions. I find them really interesting.
6: This scientist would describe our relationship to rats in yet another way.
7: What's called a kleptoparasite is an organism or an animal that actually steals from us. And rats in cities and in buildings, they can steal our health. They can steal our peace of mind. They can steal our safety if they're in airports getting onto planes. They can steal and do steal our food in our warehouses, in our food plants, in our grocery stores. So across the

0: Boy, this animal is constantly stealing from the benefit of humankind. My name is Bobby Corrigan. I'm an urban rodentologist, which is a scientist that studies rats and mice in cities.
1: Rodentologist, sure. It always gets a reaction at parties.
0: They hear rodentologist and not even sure they heard that word. They're like, wait, what? And it's always, I don't know, I call it the face. You know, it seems like their face cringes a little bit. All of a sudden, their glass of wine is empty.
1: Now, Bobby introduces himself as a biologist. But depending on who you ask, there are also other ways to describe Bobby.
0: One time in the media, I was on the front page of the Daily News for New York City, and the full page, and it said, New York City hires a rat freak. The common one I hear a lot is rat whisperer. Sometimes, you know, I'm the rat guy. People say, okay, the rat guy's here. Let's see what he has to say. But I love it all.
1: A rat guy would spend a lot of his time in a prime human-made rat ecosystem, New York City.
0: Yes, so we're in Lower Manhattan, in and around the financial district.
1: Bobby can read this city for rats, starting with the very foundations on which it was built. In this case, landfill.
0: It creates millions and millions of little nooks and crannies. The rats take advantage of that.
1: He describes this tour he's giving as a rat safari. Bobby got his start working for a pest control company decades ago when he was saving money for college.
0: You know, my whole life has gone into these animals, rats and mice. I started out hanging poison baits in sewers of New York City for rats.
1: So if anyone knows what the rats are up to here, it's Bobby.
0: Hey, let's go.
1: Bobby stops near some poison bait boxes and jumps on the ground. He suspects there are rats burrowing underground here.
0: Some rats may be like, what the heck is going on upstairs? And they may run out. There goes a young one.
1: The rat has taken cover in an old poison box. Bobby carefully opens up the lid.
0: Notice the shredded food condiment. You will see, just like this, that's a peanut butter squeeze. You'll see mayonnaise. They love mayonnaise. They love Chinese sweet sauce. But they're opportunists. This is a nest. You can see it's compressed from bodies sitting on top of it. And they'll use the plastic wrappings as a blanket over their head when it's cold.
1: Opportunists, like he says.
0: Okay, so we're going to go to an alleyway here. So we're standing here. You can hear the engine noise.
1: Bobby stopped in an alley where some city employees are trying to rid the area of rodents.
0: They know me. So these guys are from parks, and they're using a carbon monoxide machine just like us. If you put carbon monoxide in our apartments, we die of asphyxiation. That's what they're doing.
1: One of the guys here was part of a rat academy Bobby ran.
2: How do you calculate how many rats?
0: We're talking to a New York Parks employee, and how many years you've been doing this?
2: Not that long, maybe 20 years.
0: 20 years? Not that long. So the way you calculate is you count every single hole.
2: Right, this is 20.
0: 20. You divide by 3, multiply that number by 8. That's the average number in a wrapper.
2: 8 times 7.
0: 56 rats, roughly, give or take some.
2: That's the man.
0: All right, see ya.
2: That's the man.
1: The rats we know in North America are the Norway rat, originally from Mongolia and China, and the roof rat, originally from India and Southeast Asia. Around the world, these species make themselves at home right alongside us in our cities. And now conditions may be getting even better for rats. In early 2025, Bobby was a co-author on a research article that linked booming rat numbers in cities to a few things: urbanization and density. So, in other words, the spread of our cities and the growing number of people living in them. But another thing as well, climate change.
0: A rat, a city rat, does not hibernate. If you don't hibernate and you're in a northern city, whether it's in Canada or the U.S., the winters are a threat. Cold temperatures are a threat. So they counter that by shutting off the reproduction during the winter time, almost completely. We've had record-breaking decades of the warmest temperatures in all of history that we've been keeping those records. Well, the rats respond by saying, well, maybe we can now eke out just one more litter or even a half

0: alpha litter, which might be 6 rats. And when you start playing with the math, and well, it's only 6 rats, 3 males, 3 females, but across thousands of rats occupying a city, or even millions, that one more half litter is going to make a big difference.
1: Oh, yeah, rat math. Every time I talk to the public about rats, we get into rat math. My name is Maureen Murray.
2: Maureen is the assistant director of One Health at the Lincoln Park Zoo's Urban Wildlife Institute in Chicago. She's been running the Chicago Rat Project since 2018. Her work is U.S.-based, but she's Canadian and lives in Charlottetown, PEI.
1: So there's this statistic that's like repeated a lot on the internet where like 2 rats turned into like 1,200 rats over the course of the year. And that kind of sounds insane, right?
2: Right. But 12 weeks after they're born, rats can have their own babies. A female rat is pregnant for about 3 or 4 weeks, and each litter has about 10 rats. Plus, a female can get pregnant with another litter immediately after giving birth. Repeat that equation for all of her offspring for an entire year.
1: That's how you go from 2 rats to 1,200 rats, surprisingly quickly.
2: The math is correct.
1: Yeah, the rat math checks out.
2: And there you have it. While the rat math is one way some of the rodentologists and quote-unquote rat guys think warming temperatures are affecting rat populations, there are other ways climate change may be affecting our relationship to rats. Pathogens, things like bacteria or viruses, that can be passed along from rodents to people.
1: One is leptospirosis.
2: It's the most common disease spread from animals to people on Earth. One of the ways it spreads is through rat urine.
1: And the bacteria can live in like flood waters for weeks at a time. And so if you live in a place that experiences a lot of flooding and maybe you have to work outside, that's a high risk factor in places like Brazil or Southeast Asia. But I also bring it up because even though it is rare in North America, there's actually an urgent health alert for leptospirosis in Chicago right now because there's an uptick in cases and somebody died of leptospirosis just this past fall. And so we've been studying leptospirosis in Chicago's rats for over 5 years now, but it seems to be increasing, maybe partly due to climate change.
2: More flooding? More standing water, more of an environment for bacteria to spread. Like Bobby Corrigan said, rats steal from us. Whether it's by chewing through the wires on a train or airplane, getting into our food, or spreading illness like leptospirosis, or something altogether new.
0: The ticking time bomb thing I think about all the time is, since this wild animal, when we think about how many viruses pass through these animal systems where rats themselves hang out with other animals and they're active in sewers and they're active in slaughterhouses and areas where there's a lot of areas for bacteria and viruses to get a foothold, when will it be where a particular virulent strain goes through rodents and comes out, if you will, the other end, so to speak, as to a COVID kind of virus?
2: Bobby wonders, will we take action now to prevent something bad from happening? Or will we only make big changes once something bad happens?
0: When these animals are so pervasive in all our cities around the world, then we'd be like, now we have a serious issue. So I'm always concerned about, how far are we going to push that envelope? Is it going to take death?
2: When it comes to managing rats, individuals and cities have been pretty focused on one thing, killing them. And yet the rat math keeps going up, not down. Maureen Murray.
1: Well, we have to think about not providing garbage for rats inadvertently. But then people will just come back at me like, okay, but not that. What else?
2: Well, what else?
1: We're evaluating whether contraception can be an effective way to manage rats in cities.
2: Yeah, contraception, as in birth control, but for rats.
1: When people hear the word birth control, they might not think peanut butter, but that's what we're doing here. So these pellets are mainly made out of peanut butter so that they are appealing to

0: to rats, but they also have a plant extract from the roots of the Thunder God vine.
1: The Thunder God vine. It sounds pretty metal. Google it, and it's actually a fairly nondescript looking plant that grows bunches of small whitish flowers. It's used in Chinese medicine. It's also sold as a natural health product for things like inflammation. The root contains compounds that for rats affect sperm production in males and egg release in females. It doesn't sterilize the rats, but if a population of them eats enough of the pellets consistently, in theory, the rat math should go down and not up.
0: So any difference we see in rat activity over the course of the study, we can attribute that to the contraception and not anything else that's happening in the environment.
1: For Maureen and her colleagues at the Lincoln Park Zoo to figure out if the contraceptive pellets will reduce rat activity, they have to go where the rats are. Put out tasty peanut butter pellets, then wait and watch using cameras. All, of course, in a carefully designed scientific study. Which brings us to an alleyway in Chicago, where Andrea Flores is doing her regular check-in on the Lincoln Park Zoo's wildlife cameras, or rat cams.
2: So this is one of our 8 study sites, which are 8 alleys within this neighborhood. We have 4 experimental alleys where we are distributing contraceptive pellets to brown rats, and the other 4 are our control sites.
1: By control sites, she means the same setup, same peanut butter, no birth control. It's early December and so cold out that even opening the locks to change the batteries and memory cards on these cameras is a struggle.
2: So the lock might be frozen because of the frigid temperatures today, so I'm going to try and spray some WD-40 to hopefully lubricate a little bit. Okay. All right, so I'm taking the camera out of the security case.
1: It's very difficult to count individual rats, so instead they look at rat activity. Are the rats checking out the bait boxes with birth control treats? Are they actually eating the contraceptive-laced peanut butter?
2: So I'm going through, trying to see if we can see a rat.
1: Andrea likes to take a sneak peek at what they've recorded before they even leave the alley.
2: And this, you'll see this little blob move, that's the rat. It jumped up and it jumped over it and walked away. It was super quick. Oh, this might even be a better one. Just scurried away.
1: The reason Andrea and Maureen and the rest of their colleagues are looking at a non-lethal option like birth control is because of what happened to a well-loved family of owls at the Lincoln Park Zoo.
0: One by one, each of those owls, starting with the owlet, the little baby, and then the father, and then the mother, all of the owls died from rat poisoning. And so that really kicked off a public outcry.
1: A famous owl in New York City that people called Flacco or Flaco also died, not just from one type of rat poison, but 4 different types of rodenticides, including anticoagulant ones. Different types of rodenticides have been used for decades. In Chicago and New York City, these owls were simply doing what they do, eat smaller animals, including the rats. But the rats had eaten the poison. Bobby Corrigan says some people consider these rodenticides to be the DDT of our time. He didn't always see them as dangerous, though.
3: This is going to help us in public health. This is going to help us reduce the diseases that rats and mice carry. And all we have to do is put out this convenient packet of bait or toss them in the attic. We're victims of ourselves where we want easy stuff. We want quick. We want fast. We want cheap. And as a species, like, yeah, what's the big deal?
1: So Bobby used these anticoagulant rat poisons.
3: I'm somewhat guilty. I bought into the superficial announcement that these baits, which were approved by the Environmental Protection Agency, is if you put them in those boxes and you make the boxes so nothing else can get into them, then what's the threat?
1: Then he was hired to do some rat sleuthing on poultry farms in the 1990s. Farmers would show him dead hawks, owls, and bobcats, and it was clear that even with the rodenticides secured in bait boxes, it was still making its way through the food web. But can swapping out rodenticides for birth control really work? And what possible side effects could contraception have on other species? Bobby doesn't think the science is quite there yet.

0: But this can't be done with a pilot here and there saying we had success, we didn't have success, or so forth. We need a lot more research on contraceptives.
1: For Bobby, the problem with rats in a city like New York is that you have the rats in the park, the rats in an alley, the rats in a sewer, or even the rats in the subway tunnels. Remove one population, another is ready to move in.
0: Why not move into that space? There's a sign up already, rent, you know, space for rent, if you will. And so how do we get contraceptives to all the different fragmented populations so we're not like playing that game whack-a-mole?
1: So he says rat birth control may help, but not on its own.
2: So, but you can
1: not if we continue to leave out that rat buffet, our garbage, for rodents. In Manhattan, that's starting to change with secure garbage bins.
2: In this particular city in New York, we have just implemented containerization laws, where all bags must be in a container. You're not allowed to put these on the curb. So these are in containers, right?
1: New York City rats tend to go viral. And I'm talking about pizza rat, not the plague. In 2023, New York City hired its first rat czar, Kathleen Carotti. She's since stepped down from the position, but the whole containerization pilot, that was all due to her work. Because while it seems easy, it wasn't. There were snags over costs, logistics, and even things like parking.
2: The city is pointed in the right direction, and this is containerization V1. So I think it's exciting that, you know, the main message as a rodentologist for all these years is no food equals no rats.
1: So for Bobby, it was huge.
0: To me, it was almost like the first step on the moon. It was like, wow, you know, no more garbage is going to be put out on the street so that hordes of rats can feed simply right out of the bag that was brought to them like a pizza delivery.
1: I'm curious. I mean, I have one city in mind, New York, in terms of proactive with the containerization.
3: The return to garbage cans. Very exciting. Very exciting for New York.
1: This is Kaylee Byers. She co-runs the Vancouver Rat Project and also works with Maureen Murray on the Chicago Rat Project. She wants both individuals and cities to reframe how they think about the rat problem by taking more proactive steps. New York's containerization pilot is an example, but how are Canadian cities doing?
3: I guess most Canadian cities, I'm thinking about my own horseback riding experience where I would go to competitions. You know, you get like a gold ribbon or a silver ribbon or a bronze ribbon. I got one for participating. So that's sort of how I would answer that question. Cities are making strides. Some cities are investing more into sort of this proactive approach. We're seeing that with the Toronto Rat Response Plan, which is really exciting to see a mapping of what a long-term program would look like.
1: One thing Kaylee likes about Toronto's plan is its focus on environmental management. In it, there's a lot of talk about containers and waste management. There are just a few nods to rat birth control, which is not currently approved by Health Canada. Rats don't do well in very cold temperatures, so that kills them off at a certain latitude, which has helped Alberta in reaching its self-proclaimed rat-free status. So that province is pretty much out of the running for having the rattiest cities. But Orkin, a pest control company, has named Toronto Canada's rattiest city, a title it's earned before. In 2025, Victoria claimed the second spot. Vancouver was third.
3: That looks very much like a rat burrow.
1: Outside a SkyTrain station in downtown Vancouver, Kaylee points out one hole.
3: So there's something here on the other side.
1: And another hole. And another
3: side. See that?
4: Yeah.
3: There's probably at least three or four holes right here.
1: Once we spot one burrow, it's easy to see just how many there are. The station is surrounded by park-like features with beds of bushes, trees, and plants. Nice things for people, but also for rats.
4: Maybe.
1: Was there one?
4: I did just see something.
1: You did see something?
4: Yeah, I thought I saw something.
1: Okay, I definitely saw something.
3: The reality is that if you live in a city, there will be rats. It's very hard to get rid of them. And the other question of that is, do we need to?
1: Kaylee says instead of fixating on eliminating the rats, cities could focus more on preventing the negative impacts they can have. Like Bobby Corrigan said, they steal our food, our safety, and our health. Kaylee seconds that. She and Maureen Murray studied this in Chicago.
5: I've interviewed people and I've surveyed people about their

0: experienced this with rats. And people have told me about, you know, not being able to sleep because of the sounds of rats in their house, or having rats in their house and they have a newborn baby and they're terrified that the rats are going to get in the crib.
1: Folks who, at least in Chicago, folks who spend more time or who see rats more frequently are more likely to report depressive symptoms than folks who don't. And that this was more significant for folks of lower income and for racially marginalized folks in that survey.
2: Kaylee ended up doing similar research in Vancouver. She and another scientist named Chelsea Hemsworth surveyed people living in Vancouver's downtown East Side. It's a neighborhood you've likely heard of on the news in relation to the toxic drug crisis and rising number of people living on the streets. According to the City of Vancouver, it's the lowest income community in the province. And living alongside rats is a daily reality for many people Kaylee talked to in that neighborhood.
1: When I was chatting with people, I realized like everybody had a rat story. Many of them were negative. Close contact with rats can cause fear, anxiety, feelings of helplessness and hopelessness. And also this interaction is a symbol of broader municipal neglect, right? Of landlords not being held accountable to improve the housing conditions of their units or tenancy laws.
2: That's why Kaylee wants cities to make decisions about how to actively prevent rats and humans from interacting. That can be everything from cutting back brush and cleaning up garbage to even bylaws protecting the rights of renters to live in a rat-free space.
1: Climate change is one factor that I think about when I think about our future cities, but it's not necessarily about an increase in rat populations, more about how that changing climate is going to impact our interactions with rats. Maybe with extreme weather events, it could exacerbate harms from rats. So rats carry a bacteria called a Leptospira. Changing climates could mean changes in those disease harms as well.
2: At a park in New York City, Bobby stops to point out a garbage bin. And it's not one of the new secured ones.
3: If you look in here, you can see there's a pizza box. These will become the cafeterias of this park's rat population. We feed them, we breed them, and then sadly, we do horrible things to kill them. It's really quite ridiculous as a formula, if you will, for managing the earth. It really is.
2: But what if we took a lesson from the rats themselves for a new formula? Rats, after all, clean out their dens regularly.
3: It's full of urine, it's full of feces, it's full of ectoparasites that feed on their blood. So every 21 days, they kick all that dirt out. So it's kind of this paradox of, it's really a smart animal, knows how to take care of its own nest. We could learn something from that.
2: And if we can learn something from that, maybe then the rat math will change.
4: Thanks to Molly Siegel and Joan Weber at CBC's Audio Documentary Unit for that story. And special thanks to Emily Johnson in New York and Sean Ali in Chicago. That's all for us this week. The show was put together by Danielle Piper, Jennifer Wilson, Rachel Sanders, Molly Siegel, Matthias Wolfson, and Catherine Rolfson. Special thanks this week to Johanna Wagstaff and Nick Logan. I'm Lisa Grabinski. Thank you for listening.
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1: This is your Environment Canada weather update. I'm Sarah Blackmore. Looking ahead to this evening on the island, it's partly cloudy in most places, or at least becoming clear overnight. On the Avalon Peninsula, the low will be 8 degrees, except plus 4 inland, so there is a risk of frost there. That's the same story along much of the northeast coast, Gander, Bay of Exploits, Green Bay, White Bay, Grand Falls, Windsor, and Buchans in the interior. In low-lying areas, there could be frost as temperatures drop down. On the south coast of the island, it's partly cloudy tonight, clears off near midnight around Port-au-Basque. There's a chance of drizzle or showers around Burgio and Ramia. Around Kanagra, there is a risk of frost because the low could be plus 5 inland. On the west coast of the island, partly cloudy tonight, becomes clear overnight. A low of 8, except plus 3 in low-lying areas, so you know what that means, a risk of frost there too. And on the northern peninsula, a few clouds, some light southwest winds along the strait this evening, and a low of 11, except 6 inland. In Labrador, it's a similar story, clear with a risk of frost in many areas, including Labrador City and Wabush, as well as Churchill Falls and vicinity, and Upper Lake Melville and Eagle River, where the low could get down to plus 5 or plus 4 tonight. On the north coast of Labrador, a few clouds and a low of 10 for Cartwright and Black Tickle, as well as Norman Bay and Lodge Bay. Few clouds, lows are around 7 or 8, except plus 4 in low-lying areas, so risk of frost. And down around the strait, a few clouds and a low of 10. And that's your weather. I'm Sarah Blackmore.
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This is We Regret to Inform You. It's just hard to sit in a room full of 150 people and not get picked. Fred Van Vliet. Fred Van Vliet bounced a basketball for the first time when he was 5 years old. His father, Fred Sr., had been a local high school basketball star, eager to pass along his wisdom to his sons. It was 1999 in Rockford, Illinois, a city about 90 miles northwest of Chicago. Rockford's crowning glory was the 70s rock group Cheap Trick. But by the 90s, it was gaining a reputation for very different reasons. Forbes ranked Rockford the third most miserable city in America. 1 in 10 Rockford residents were victims of a crime, making the city among the most dangerous in the country. And that same year that Van Vliet learned how to dribble, his mother got a phone call that would shatter their world in a matter of seconds. Van Vliet's father was shot and killed in a drug deal gone bad. She was now tasked with raising her two sons alone in a dangerous city. Van Vliet later said an air of hopelessness hung over Rockford, that there were no role models, only would-be role models, talented men and women that would have made it out if they hadn't gotten into drugs, if they hadn't gone to prison, or if they hadn't been killed. Over the next 3 years, Van Vliet's mother, Susan, worked multiple jobs to keep their lives afloat, all the while grieving. Then one day, at a basketball camp, Susan met another parent named Joe. Joe Danforth. Danforth had children from a previous marriage who were also deeply entrenched in the sport, and the single parents got to talking. Danforth was a 6-year military man turned 20-year Rockford City police officer, and he said meeting Susan that day was kismet. Within weeks, their sons were calling each other brothers, and within 1 year, they had blended their families. Discipline and diligence were the pillars of Danforth's doctrine.

He believed that in Rockford, they were also the two most critical ingredients to avoiding a fate that would befall so many. So he made a plan, a regimen, if you will, for their children to follow. It went something like this. After finishing his shift at 2 a.m., Danforth would come home, take off his uniform, and sleep for 3 hours. Then, at 5:30 a.m., he would wake up the boys. By 6 a.m., they were pulling into the YMCA parking lot, where they'd play a rigorous, full-court, one-on-one basketball game, wearing 30-pound weighted vests. If they weren't at the Y, they were in a 7-story parking garage running sprints up the ramps and practicing ball handling. Then Danforth would drop them off at school. Evenings consisted of household duties and chores, and Danforth kept close tabs on the after-school company his sons kept. Van Fleet later said, it was like living in a boot camp he hadn't signed up for. As the baby, Van Fleet spent a lot of time sitting on the curb watching his siblings play and observing the game. But of all the step-siblings interested in basketball, it quickly became clear the youngest had the most potential. In sixth grade, Van Fleet tried out for an elite youth team, coached by former Toronto Raptor Antonio Davis, and he made the cut. It meant a lot of weekends spent away at tournaments, and a lot of money spent on things like memberships, uniforms, hotel rooms, travel. Sometimes his mom and stepdad would have to miss a mortgage payment or max out their credit cards. But if he was committed and putting everything he had into said sport, so would they. Over the next few years, the realities of Rockford that kept his parents up nights started to set in for Van Vliet. As he entered middle school, drugs and guns started appearing in the hallways. Suddenly, the gravity of his situation felt like a weighted vest he couldn't take off. And his parents' game plan became crystal clear. The pebbled leather between the pads of his fingers was his meal ticket. Van Vliet's biological father stood 6'8". But as his youngest son reached his final growth spurt, he peaked right around the 6-foot mark. For reference, the average NBA player stands 6'7". So, naturally, Van Vliet was assigned the most suitable position for his stature. Point guard. In his early days as a freshman, his coach said he wondered if Van Vliet wasn't physically ready to play varsity. But in his first game, the 6-foot-nothing point guard had 11 assists. In his senior year, Van Vliet led his team to 22 straight wins, propelling them to the Illinois State Championship semifinals for the first time in nearly 40 years. Van Vliet became the all-time leading scorer in Rockford Public School history, not just his own high school, but of all 4 public high schools in the city. He smashed almost every individual record, making him a shoo-in for Division I scholarship offers. But come time to consider his options, not one college in Illinois made him an offer. And beyond the borders of his home state, he wasn't recruited by any of the big-name colleges known for their basketball programs. His high school coach said it all came down to one thing: his perceived shortcomings. His stats spoke for themselves, plus he had something his peers didn't: a high basketball IQ, an unquantifiable yet undeniable metric. But his coach said it didn't matter. Optically, he didn't look the part. Van Vliet's parents couldn't afford to send their son to college. Everything was riding on a scholarship. He knew his best shot at a professional career hinged on getting into one of the top-ranked basketball schools. But with no interest from top coaches, he was forced to turn his attention elsewhere. He'd received a couple offers from lesser-known colleges,

but he used his time on the bench to his advantage. He didn't sit at the far end. He sat closest to the coaches, listening, observing. That year, the Shockers qualified for the NCAA tournament. In the second round, they were pitted against Gonzaga, the number one seed. With 8 minutes left on the clock, WSU was down 5. At such a critical point in the game, they needed a strategic player on the court. And the coaches made a bold decision to pull their freshman point guard from the bench. With 5 seconds left on the shot clock and only a minute 28 left in the game, Wichita State was up 2, a tenuous lead over the number one seed. That's when the ball landed in the hands of one Fred VanVleet. He says he just set his feet and launched the ball. And as he held his follow through, he smiled. VanVleet sank the basket. A 3-pointer. With that shot, it was all but over. WSU won the game. That year, the Shockers shocked everyone when they made it all the way to the NCAA Final Four. WSU's coach said he slept easy knowing VanVleet was his point guard. He was so calm out there. Steady Freddy. The following year, VanVleet became WSU's starting point guard and led his team to an undefeated season, 31-0, the first team in 23 years to round out its regular season without a blemish. That streak earned VanVleet the Conference Player of the Year award and sailed the Shockers straight into the NCAA tournament for VanVleet's second year in a row, this time as a number one seed and number two ranked team nationally. They made it to the second round before being knocked out by Kentucky. But it was then that VanVleet realized, maybe a professional career in basketball wasn't a pipe dream, and felt his laser focus zero in on 3 little letters. NBA. You are listening to We Regret to Inform You. If you're enjoying this episode, you might also like Rejecting Muggsy Bogues, the shortest player in NBA history. You can find that episode in our podcast archives. In his junior year, VanVleet led the Shockers to the NCAA Sweet 16. He also joined the university's coveted 1,000-point club. And in his senior year, Fox Sports had VanVleet pegged as the number one player in all of college basketball. As that final year wound down, VanVleet was invited by 18 different NBA teams to participate in pre-draft workouts, offering each franchise a closer look at the Rockford point guard. He flew around the country to complete all 18 workouts in just 30 days, right off the heels of his senior season. VanVleet graduated Wichita State. Then he gathered 150 friends and family members at a bar in his hometown of Rockford, Illinois, to watch the 2016 NBA Draft. Together, VanVleet, next to his mother, his stepfather, watched as 30 of his peers were selected in the first round, and another dozen in the second. Then VanVleet's phone rang. It was his agent. 150 of his friends and family all stared as the point guard stepped into another room to take the call and get the good news. Every remaining NBA team had passed on Fred VanVleet, labeling him as, quote, undersized. It was a crushing blow. The best offer he was going to get was a spot on a team's development league roster, basically the basketball minors. But that was a huge step backwards in VanVleet's eyes. D-League players earned around $20,000 a year if they were lucky,
with no guarantee of ever moving up

to the NBA. He didn't understand. What was the point of working himself to the bone all those years? What was the point of being the number one player in college basketball? But that's when his agent said three words that would cut through all the noise. He said, "Bet on yourself." Van Vliet said it felt like a movie. Time stood still. His agent explained that even though it was tempting to accept the only offer on the table, it wasn't worth settling. They'd find another way. In the meantime, Van Vliet had to walk back over to his party and break the news to his family and friends. So Steady Freddy stepped up to the mic at the front of the bar and told everyone what had happened. He said he was disappointed, but not discouraged. He said the feeling of being underestimated wasn't foreign to him, and he wasn't going to give up now. With no team in his corner, he would bet on himself, turn down the D-League offer, and go undrafted as a free agent. Together with his agent, Van Vliet weighed all options. The objective was to showcase his abilities to the entire league. And one of the best ways to do that was by entering the NBA Summer League, an off-season competition for teams to try out new players. And that's when Van Vliet caught the eye of a man named Dan Talsman, the assistant general manager of the Toronto Raptors. The Raptors were looking to fill the 15th spot on their roster, and Talsman said in spite of Van Vliet's size, there was something about his toughness and IQ that made him believe he could be a successful player one day. So Van Vliet was invited to join the Raptors Summer League, along with a group of other promising players, in hopes of a second shot at the NBA. After the last Summer League game in Washington, the head coach told Fred Van Vliet that he had potential and some areas that needed improvement, but that they'd be happy to welcome him to the Raptors as their 15th man. The Raptors already had three point guards on their roster, including all-star Kyle Lowry. So what they offered Van Vliet was a different kind of deal. He would be part of both the NBA team as well as their D-League team called Raptors 905. That way, he would play NBA minutes, but could also hone his skills in the minor league, all the while earning a salary of about $700,000 Canadian. It may not have been the deal he hoped for in that Rockford bar, but it was infinitely better than the alternative. Van Vliet said it didn't matter if he was playing for the Raptors or the 905. He bet on himself that in no time, he'd prove to the coaching staff he was worthy. In 2016, Fred Van Vliet made his NBA debut, playing 26 seconds against Oklahoma City. He said it was fleeting, but incredible. In his fourth on-court appearance, he scored his first NBA points. Meanwhile, in the D-League, he became a starter. In their 2017 season, they went 39-11, catapulting Raptors 905 to the playoffs. They won the first round, then the second, then the third. Then they made it to the D-League Finals, a first for the 905. With Van Vliet and his teammate Pascal Siakam leading the charge, Raptors 905 won the 2017 D-League Championship. Van Vliet scored 28 points while recording 14 assists, achieving a double-double. In the 2018 NBA season, Van Vliet started earning more and more playing time, averaging 8.6 points, 3 assists, and 2 rebounds in the 76 regular season games. He was nominated for the NBA Sixth Man of the Year Award. Raptors assistant coach Nick Nurse said Van Vliet was short. He wasn't very fast, and he was clearly the underdog.
but he dominated in spirit, attitude, work ethic, and IQ. And those qualities were invaluable. That year, the Raps lost in the Eastern Conference semifinals. So, management made some changes. They made Nick Nurse the head coach. They added Kawhi Leonard to the roster. And they signed Fred VanVleet officially to a 2-year NBA deal worth $18 million. On November 17, 2018, VanVleet joined the Toronto Raptors starting lineup for the first time. Fittingly, in a game against the Chicago Bulls, just 90 minutes from his hometown. 300 of his friends, family, and supporters showed up to cheer on not their home team, but their boy. That energy pushed VanVleet to a game-high 18 points, beating the Bulls 122-83. 5 months later, they were off to the playoffs. In the first round, they faced the Orlando Magic, where they lost the first game, but won the next four, advancing the Raptors to the next round. There, they came up against the Philadelphia 76ers in a taut, tension-filled series that deadlocked the teams at 3 games apiece. But they lost Game 7. They were done. With only 4 seconds left in the game, the score was tied, and the ball landed in the hands of Kawhi Leonard, who took a shot that stopped the hearts of millions as it inexplicably bounced 4 times on the rim before dropping straight through the basket, securing the Raptors a spot in the Eastern Conference Finals. This round, against the Milwaukee Bucks. But while the world bowed down to King Kawhi, Fred VanVleet found himself in a major slump. In the playoffs, he was averaging only 4 points per game and shooting only 25% from the field, with the worst plus-minus rating on the team. Nick Nurse began shortening his rotation. Then came Game 5. And now, the end. That night, a different Freddie emerged. He scored 21 points. The Raps beat the Bucks 4-2 and advanced to the NBA Finals against the Golden State Warriors. In Game 6, Fred VanVleet stepped onto the court, stepping up in the most important game of the season of his career of the NBA. That night, he scored a playoff career high of 22 points, including 3 threes, the third of which, a step-back shot late in the fourth quarter, cemented Toronto's lead. And for the first time in franchise history, the Toronto Raptors won the NBA championship.

0: His mom, Susan, and stepdad, Joe, cheered from the stands. In just two seasons, Fred Van Vliet went from too small, undrafted underdog to Development League champion to Raptors benchwarmer to one of the most critical players in Raptors franchise history. So critical, in fact, that aside from Kawhi Leonard, Van Vliet was the only other player to earn a Finals MVP vote. All of which led to another record-breaking moment for Van Vliet. In 2020, the Toronto Raptors offered him a four-year, $85 million contract. It was an unprecedented offer, because that offer made Fred Van Vliet the highest-paid undrafted player in NBA history.
1: Yourself. When Fred Van Vliet's agent said those three words to him, it changed Fred's entire worldview. Even though there was only one offer on

0: table, he chose to turn it down. When you're striving to achieve something, there are numerous variables, like timing and opportunity and luck. But the one thing you can count on, the one thing you can control, is you. Let's talk about being underestimated. There is nothing more grinding, nothing more crushing than being underestimated and dismissed. But if you recalibrate your thinking, there is a big benefit to being underestimated. Because they don't see you coming. When you are discounted, people leave giant gaps for you to walk right through. When they miscalculate what you're capable of, you can squeeze through that gap and take them to school. When Van Vliet was underestimated by the big colleges, he took Wichita State to the NCAA tournament every year and led them to an undefeated season. They didn't see him coming. His size should be a liability, but it isn't. He isn't explosive by NBA standards, but it isn't an impediment. He is an absolutely tenacious defender. 29 NBA teams underestimated him, but in doing so, they lost out on one of the most efficient catch-and-shoot three-point marksmen in the league. Now, those same teams have to battle Steady Freddy every game. There's one more very important aspect to being underestimated. As Fred says, when you go through the fire, to take the bumps and the bruises, when you have to get it the hard way, it is so much sweeter to be at the top and know you earned it. The fateful night in 2016, when not one single NBA team drafted Fred VanVleet, he sent out a three-word tweet. It just said, "Bet on yourself." Never, ever give up.
1: Fred VanVleet, high school, underdog. College, underdog. D-League, underdog. NBA, champion. 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

0: a lifelong bond, and a way to pay tribute to a dear departed friend. I'm talking about the Brewmasters. We'll meet the band and hear from their debut album on today's edition of On the Go. The show begins right after the news. Been a week and a half.
1: This is CBC News in Newfoundland and Labrador. I'm Mike Moore. Residents of Port Hope Simpson, Labrador, are being asked to prepare for evacuation. In a post on Facebook, the town council said a fire is burning out of control near the community and a water bomber is on the way. The town says it will have more information to share when it becomes available. How much access should parents have to their kids' medical information? The province has launched a survey on the topic and the general health information privacy following controversy earlier this year. The CBC's Laura Howells explains.
2: It's a hot topic for parents. Accessing their kids.

0: kids' medical records, and how old a child should be before they can decide to keep that info private. Now, the Newfoundland and Labrador government is reviewing the law and looking for feedback in a new survey. As it stands, parents can have full access to their kids' health info up to age 12. But once they hit 12, parents have to get the child's consent to see their records, and the child can decide what level of access a parent has. This policy isn't new, but it might have been news to some. Controversy kicked off in June when parents got a letter describing the current rules after the province rolled out a new health information system. That letter sparked a lot of reaction. Some parents were upset about losing automatic access at age 12. In response, Premier Tony Wakeham said he will, quote, fix the policy and said there'll be new legislation this fall. This new survey asks the public things like how old should a young person be before they can decide who can see their health info? And how concerned are you that young people might avoid health care if they're worried about privacy? The questionnaire is open until September 21st. Laura Howells, CBC News, St. John's.
1: On Tuesday, the federal government is levying its own tariffs against $27 billion worth of American goods. Those tariffs affect a wide range of products and industries, from clothing to construction materials to appliances. This comes at a time when communities in this province are looking to build more. Laura Monk co-owns Eastwood Homes Limited. She says clients won't see a jump in price right now, but the trade war makes planning difficult.
2: So I think the biggest thing that everybody has been thinking since this all began, because it's been going on for quite some time, is more around still more uncertainty. You know, we're still in a place where we don't really know what's going to happen. So, you know, that just leaves us in a place of strategic planning is a little bit difficult when it comes to what's your 2027 plan, what's pricing going to look like. So we just don't know right now.
1: Monk says most builders are keeping an eye on electrical and plumbing costs. She says there's a lot of uncertainty within those two trades specifically. The province's teachers union says government needs a better strategy to retain teachers in rural areas. Students go back to school in a little less than a week, and some schools in Labrador are still looking for staff. Dale Lamb is the president of the Newfoundland and Labrador's Teachers Association. He says a lack of affordable housing in Labrador is one of many issues new recruits face.
3: The employer does make efforts to, help new teachers find housing in the area up in Labrador, but the adequate housing piece is very important. So what I'm hearing is that they would like to go into a community and as a part of the welcome, walk into an environment where they're going to be comfortable to stay there for a while.
1: Lamb says housing is only one piece of the problem. Says government needs a strategy to entice teachers to stay in rural areas. And
4: American 101. I don't care who you have on board. You are instructed to land a gander now.
1: A new Historica Canada Heritage Minute is out today, featuring a little piece of history from this province. The actions of Gander residents on 9/11 have been immortalized in the new short video. Yesterday, the first screening took place in Gander to a crowd of actors and crew who brought the moment in history alive. President and CEO of Historica Canada, Anthony Wilson-Smith, says it's an important time to tell the story, as this year will mark the 25th anniversary of the attacks.
5: One thing we never do with our stories is editorialize. We don't tell people what to think. We tell the story and leave it to people to think about it themselves. We essentially just try to, the rule is almost get it out of the way and let the story go, which is what we've done here. This needs no dramatizing. This needs no extra elements from us. It's made by a production crew and team who are all from around here, who really know this place and the people within. So we just said, let's go.
1: The Heritage Minute airs today on TV and can be found on Historica Canada's social media channels. And that is the CBC News for this hour. On the Go is coming up next. I'm Mike Moore.
6: Good afternoon. It is Wednesday. I'm Jamie Fitzpatrick in for Chrissy Holmes, and you're listening to On the Go, broadcasting across Newfoundland and Labrador on CBC Radio 1 and on your CBC Listen app. Here's what's in store today. It is not just about the beer. Sometimes it's about the beer and the music. Look no further than the Brewmasters and their first album just released this week. A couple of them will join us first up in this show. In half an hour from now, you just heard about it in the news, a fire is burning out of control in Port Hope Simpson. There's a possibility the town could be evacuated. We'll take you there to hear about conditions on the ground.

Teens ask chatbots all sorts of things, including questions about their mental health. A new Canadian study gives us a clearer picture of who is using AI for emotional support, and we're going to talk to one of the authors. And in an hour from now, a video of a violent arrest leads to a protest in Sheji. Community leaders say one of the police officers involved is not welcome back in the community. We'll bring you that story. And after that, it's time to get past the idea stage and earn your place in the App Store. We'll hear about an event in St. John's that's bringing tech developers together and putting them to work.

0: But the first order of business is to chat with Ashley Brawlotter about the weather. Hello.
1: Hello. How are you?
0: I'm pretty good. It looks like a nice day out there today in St. John's.
1: A bit chilly, but yes, nice. Only 13 degrees today.
0: Well, we were through this on Monday. Like, it's September.
1: It is, you know, September.
0: Yeah, we're all moving on here.
1: Well, yeah, for a little bit. Okay. Yeah, so we're sitting under a nice big ridge of high pressure that's clearing the skies out there, and also no wind, or a very little wind. And that is going to lead to a very chilly night tonight, especially in low-lying areas through Central, where there is a frost advisory in place. Deer Lake, the interior, and Grand Falls, Windsor area. So if you do have any frost-sensitive plants that you would like to keep, just make sure you cover them up tonight. Tomorrow, the ridge of high pressure is still in place, so there should be plenty of sunshine around, although there'll likely be a few showers for southern areas of the island. And then Lab West, you'll see some showers later in the day. And other than that, daytime highs tomorrow will be in the upper teens, low 20s for most areas. And then watching the potential, which is looking more and more likely, that the weekend, Saturday into Sunday, particularly that overnight period into Sunday, is going to feature very heavy rain and some significant rainfall amounts of that for most of the island. So going to have to keep an eye on that one.
0: Okay, heavy rain and very widespread.
1: Yeah. For the island, anyway.
0: For the island.
1: Yeah.
0: In the meantime, tomorrow's a nice day for most of us.
1: Looks beautiful.
0: Never think too far ahead.
1: I know. But you got to prepare for it just in case.
0: Absolutely. Thanks for dropping by.
1: No problem.
0: That's Ashley Brawlotter, our CBC meteorologist. And she'll have more weather for you, her next appearance, coming up on Here and Now on CBC television, starting at 6 o'clock island time. 8 minutes after 4 now, 3:38 in most of Labrador.
2: Thank you.

0: Well, if you walk into a bar looking to blow off a little steam at the end of a long day, and that's the first song you hear from the band, it sounds like you've found the right place. That's Sociable. It's by the Brewmasters from their debut album, Glass Half Full, just released this week. Two members of the band join me in the studio now, Jamie Baker and Perry Mercer. Welcome.
1: Thanks, Jamie, for having us, man.
0: Thanks for having us.
1: Yeah.
0: Okay, let's find out a little bit about this band, because you guys all know each other from high school days. Where was that?
1: Yeah, St. George's High School in, I guess we got to say New Harbor. It was technically across the boundary line from Dildo, right? So, yeah, it was St. George's High we started at this. Perry's got all the history in journalized form, you know, incrementally set up. So
2: way back in 1994.
1: Oof. Wow.
2: Yes, we are that old.
1: Wow.
0: You guys know each other from back then, but were you playing music?

0: music together back then?
1: Yeah, that's when we first started. I've known him since I'm 4 years old, and I'm a lot older than that right now. But we started playing in 94 as a group, a few of us, and then, you know what happens, Jamie, life happens, right? And everybody goes off in their own directions when you leave high school, and you don't tend to always come back around, but all of us seem to a couple of years back.
0: Yeah. What was that all about, Perry? How did you all come back around as
2: Jamie just passed? Yeah, just a few years ago. You know, one of the members of the band was asked to perform and enlisted a couple of his old buddies to get back in on the team, and I guess that was probably 4 years ago.
1: Yeah, and then the brewery, of course, needed someone to fill in one night, and that's where the name came from, and we kind of, it's one of those old stories, right? We were going to do one thing, that was 4 years ago, and geez, we haven't stopped, right? It's been pretty crazy, really.
2: Yeah, that one-off gig has turned into, you know, quite a few shows over the past several years, and then we got the songwriting and recording bug.
0: The brewery that Jamie referred to being the brewery on your home turf, right?
1: Yeah, it's the brewery for us, but it's the Dildo Brewing Company for sure. Yeah, they've been really amazing to us and helped us really get rolling a little bit here.
0: Is anybody in the band a brewmaster?
1: Yes, technically yes. Gerald, our singer, he's not a brewmaster yet, but he works for them at the brewery and at the production facility, and he does some deliveries and things. So it all seemed to fit based on the fact that he now works there and we were doing our thing there. So yeah, it's kind of an apt title, I suppose.
2: Yeah, he's the brew skipper.
1: Yes, indeed.
2: For now.
0: Okay. Yeah. Then you guys are legit.
1: Yeah,
0: you
1: I guess
0: go out
1: so.
0: There and call yourselves the brewmasters.
1: Sure.
0: Okay. So why was now the time to make a record?
1: Boy, it's something we've always wanted to do. And I referenced Terry Smith off the top when I talked to you earlier. And Terry was a good friend of ours. He was the first guy when we were teenagers to bring an original song in, and we wanted to do that. And we did. And it was such an amazing experience at the time. And when we came back around, we thought, you know, we've got lots more life experience under our belts now, stuff you can write about. You've got more stories to tell. And we started with Terry still kind of helping us out a little bit. And we got one song done and then another and another and started to really come together. And Perry said, boys, we might have enough for an album here, right?
2: Absolutely, yeah. Yeah, Terry's certainly been an inspiration as far as, you know, the original song aspect of it all. And, you know, he's, you can certainly kind of feel him watching over us, you know, each little step that we made in recording process. So like, you know, what would he do here? And a matter of fact, we did ask for his advice, you know, when it came down to the actual mixing and that sort of thing, to get his input. And it was certainly valuable.
1: Yeah, his fingerprints are all over it for sure.
2: Yeah.
0: Okay, because I was going to get to this at some point, but maybe we should get to it right now.
1: Sure.
0: Because there is one song here that stands out because it's a tribute to your friend Terry. We're going to hear some of that.

0: Midnight Special, performed there by the Brewmasters with the late Terry Smith on vocals. Okay, tell us about the demand.
1: Oh, wow. Perry, maybe you should... even now hearing that makes me emotional. Why don't you carry that one?
2: That song was Terry's party piece. You know, all the gatherings he'd show up at. That would be like the main song he'd pull out, the one he'd, you know, be asked to sing. And that particular vocal that you hear, that was recorded the night of the benefit that, you know, we had for him at the Lions Club in Dildo. So he got up on stage, did a few songs with us, and we just had, you know, stereo recording off the board. And then we needed another song for the album, and it's like, oh my God, this is a perfect fit. Let's get Terry on there. So it's, you know, through studio magic, we pulled his live vocal out of there, and then we had our own layers of instruments, backup vocals, and that sort of thing. So it's certainly been a value.

0: little piece to the puzzle to have him on there with us on that album.
1: It's worth noting, too, that when he sings this, like, he was not well at the time. I'm still getting worked up. It's incredible to hear what he could do even when he wasn't feeling well. He's just a good dude, man.
2: All right, yeah. Let's hear a little more.

0: So that's Terry singing it. There was a benefit show to raise money for him when he was sick.
1: It was.
0: Suffering from cancer, right?
1: Yep, correct.
0: But you took the vocal from that period, but everything else is stuff you guys did in the studio?
2: Everything else was added after the fact. Yeah, we'd line up his vocal to, scratch drum track and then laid in that. We added the goods to make it real, man.
3: It wasn't work, though. It was such an easy thing to do because his timing is so good, so it was really cool, man, yeah. Still gets me.
0: Had to have been an emotional process. You said it was easy because of the way he sings. It was easy to play to that track, but it couldn't have been easy in other ways.
3: No, there's definitely a challenge to it, Jamie, that's for sure. But, I mean, like, there's little things that he did. Like, when we had, Perry said, we had the rough cuts of this album done. He was very, very ill at that time. But we went in, it was actually at the Miller Center. It was the last time we saw him. I'm going to choke up again. We brought it in and let him listen to it. You had to know him, right? No matter how sick he was still so particular about little things. We left there. You remember you took a whole bunch of notes of things he pointed out. More of this, less of that. Add this, do that. And we incorporated, I would think, about 95% of that into the album.
1: Oh, easily.
3: Yeah. It's amazing. Yeah.
0: He was giving you these very detailed notes on the recording.
3: Not
0: long before he passed away.
3: Well, he did it in July of last year, and he passed away in August of last year. So that tells you how unwell he was at the time. It's really quite remarkable.
2: Yeah, it was a great sounding board to get the finishing touches in place for the recording. Because, you know, when you're in a studio and you're recording, it takes months and months. And to have a fresh set of ears like his. And like Jamie said, he was very particular. You know, if you're doing a sound check at a live gig with Terry Smith, you're going to be there for a while.
3: Yeah. It was good, though, because, like, he was part of that whole Trinity Bay vibe we had, right? Like, even the guys who play with us now, Jamie, we're all from Trinity Bay. Like, there's me and there's Perry. Gerald Smith's from Dildo. We got Jason Jarrett from Cavendish. We had Jason March play on the album. He's a great musician from Greens Harbor. Dean knows where these whole family's from Dildo, great bass player. So even the person who designed the CD has roots in Trinity Bay on the Norman's Cove side, right? Still the same bay.
0: Whose job is it to get picky about the sound now, Perry? Is it yours? Because I notice you're the producer on this record.
2: I've been the de facto sound guy.
3: He's a right pain in the rear end, believe me when I tell you that. But it's all for good purpose.
2: I can be particular too, but...
3: not like Terry. Terry was like finite.
0: So, how busy have you guys been this summer?
3: My God, every weekend this summer, and sometimes multiple times in a weekend. We've been everywhere from Gander to Fox Harbor, Placentia. We've been at Conception Bay, Trinity Bay, the Cavendish Beach Festival. It was actually kind of manic. This summer has just gone and blown right past.
2: We've been everywhere, man.
3: Yeah, we sure have. It's been wild.
0: So you mentioned off the top that you got together for a show, a one-off, about 4 years ago. Have you been busy since then, or did it suddenly pick up?
3: Well, it's funny because, you know, you do the first thing and then you do the second thing. It was probably a couple of weeks apart. And then it started to be like maybe once a month-ish. And then that following summer hit and then it started to really ramp up. But this past summer was bananas. Like I said, man, I blinked and it was the end of August, right?
2: Oh, yeah. Yeah. Many miles under our toes this summer.
3: I would say most bands would say it snowballs, right? Yeah. So it starts small and then it starts to roll, and it really rolled pretty hard this year, which is great. You know, we had a lot of fun, man. It's been a real hoot to play for some really unique and cool crowds in different places. Awesome.
2: Very cool to play your, sorry, I didn't mean to cut you off there, to play your original music in front of these crowds that, you know, haven't heard you for the first time, and you see the toes tapping and the eyes blinking
3: and then someone
2: and all that.
3: Shouts out and says, play Sociable. I'm like, oh my God, that's ours.
2: Yeah.
3: That's cool. Right?
0: A request from the floor.
3: For one of ours, not a cover. It's lovely.
0: But it kind of took you by surprise. This wasn't by design.
3: No, we kind of just went where it took us, you know? It was, we're going to start at this and do some playing around. We didn't have any massive goals or anything, just to get back at it. And it took on a life of its own. Yeah, I love it.

0: Harry, I mean, does part of you think I wasn't planning on spending this much time with these guys? Like, they're okay, but every weekend?
1: That question's better posed for bass player Dean. He'll certainly give you an answer like, "Oh, I'd quit as soon as I can. You guys are a bunch of jerks."
2: Yeah.
1: That's his every time we get to play, like, he's like, "Yeah, I'm not showing up."
2: Yeah, he's always funny about stuff like that. You know, and all of us too. Like, we got to thank your work people. We got to get you out of there early sometimes to get out to some far flung places and set up. So, yeah, no, it's been fun, hectic but fun. Mm-hmm.
0: I hear there was an epic night in Fox Harbor.
2: Wow.
0: Tell me about that.
2: Wow. Like, you go to a little community like that, and I'm from a little community, we all are. Mm-hmm. And you go there, and you go into this little hall, and you think, you know, it's a little tiny town. You know, you're going to get a small number of people. They'll show up early and leave early, and it'll be quiet little night. And I would say that was one of the most fun nights I've had on a stage. Those people were absolutely amazing.
1: They were. And just a very humid night. So five sweaty musicians on stage. There was a pool of liquid under our lead singer Gerald's feet.
2: Oh, poor Gerald. He actually needed a towel.
1: Yeah.
2: And the, you know, the air exchangers, the units that's supposed to provide the air conditioning, yeah, they didn't work.
1: They never are.
2: No, we sweat like hens hauling wood, but it was worth every drop, man. What a great night. It was a lot of fun that night.
1: Yeah. We were politely asked to leave by the bartender, essentially.
2: Our singer said if we were there right now and we're still willing to play, we'd be there yet.
1: She's like, yeah, I got to close this place up, guys.
2: Yeah.
1: Wrap it up.
2: It's time. Let's go. It's 3 o'clock.
1: Yeah.
0: I bet you had a good night at the cash register from the sounds of it.
2: I hope so.
1: Mm-hmm.
2: Yeah, I hope so.
1: You hear the ching, ching, ching from the stage. Well, so
2: we could, as we said, the sweat equity was certainly invested on our part. So there you go.
1: Play. Oh, yeah.
0: Okay, but you, in the meantime, mm-hmm. you're all grown men.
2: Yep.
0: Not teenagers anymore.
2: No. No.
0: And you all have your day jobs and your responsibilities.
2: Yep.
0: So as summer winds down, do the brewmasters kind of go into storage for a while, or or does that remain to be seen?
2: No, I think we're probably going to head back to the studio now shortly and start banging away at a few more that we kind of had in the can that we think might be cool. We got a couple of bookings coming up now through the fall, and as I'm sure we get into Christmas, it'll ramp up a bit again. There is a certain level of balance required when you've got kids and things like that. But luckily, all of our families have been very understanding about that and allowed us to go and do what we love to do, man. Yeah, we don't mind.
1: Absolutely, yeah. A couple of gigs on the books for now. And like Jamie said, now we'll likely pick up another couple along the way if time allows. But very certain we'll be doing some more recording because we've got a few more original tunes on the back burner right now. We're slowly adding pieces, slowly adding limbs to those.
2: And if anybody's looking to reach out, like, you know, I got to do the promo thing here, right? Like, just hit us up on Facebook, The Brewmasters, and if you're looking for anything. And we got some holes left in the fall, but we are trying to keep it pretty real, so.
0: Okay. Yeah. Guys, thanks for dropping by.
2: Oh, a pleasure.
0: Congratulations and best of luck in the future.
2: Thank you so much, Jamie.
1: Cheers.
0: That is Jamie Baker and Perry Mercer of the Brewmasters. The band's first album released this week is Glass Half Full.

0: That's Hold On To Me, a song by the Brewmasters. Jamie and Perry from the Brewmasters are my guests in this half hour. My thanks to them for joining me to tell us about the record. 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After that, we'll bring you a voice from Port Hope Simpson, where a fire is in progress.
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3: Sammy Lautry was a fan favorite on the sixth season of Canada's Drag Race. Since then, they've accumulated millions of fans online. They'll be here to tell you about growing up Acadian in eastern Canada and the one thing the alt-right and drag queens have in common.
4: From CBC News, The World This Hour, I'm Kaz Bovin. Ottawa is extending the federal gas tax holiday. It was originally supposed to end on Labor Day, but Finance Minister François-Philippe Champagne has laid out the new timeline.
5: The temporary suspension of the federal fuel excise tax will remain in place until January 31st, 2027. From February 1st through March 31st, 2027, the tax will return to half its regular rate before resuming fully on April 1st.
4: The Carney government temporarily suspended the federal gas tax last April when the war in Iran sent

0: fuel prices soaring. It covers gasoline as well as diesel and aviation fuel. The Bank of Canada says it is not budging on its key lending rate. It's staying at 2.25%, where it has remained since last October. Bank Governor Tiff Macklem outlined some of the factors which led to that decision.
1: Since our last decision in July, the conflict in the Middle East has persisted without a clear path to resolution. Closer to home, the United States has imposed new tariffs on Canadian exports, and the Canadian government has responded with proportionate tariffs or counter tariffs and new supports for hard-hit businesses and workers.
0: Macklem says higher energy costs have not yet had a major impact on the rest of the Canadian economy, but he says the risk grows the longer oil shipments remain disrupted through the Strait of Hormuz. The Trump administration has signed a massive energy deal with Venezuela. The agreement gives a U.S.-led company access to more than a fifth of that country's proven oil reserve. CBC business reporter Kyle Bax has more on what that could mean for the Canadian oil patch.
2: Trump is continuing his pursuit of Venezuela's oil jackpot. Today, a signed deal by the U.S. and Venezuela to work with private companies to develop about 65 billion barrels of crude.
3: The Americans, if they want to pursue this, are going to have to spend a lot of time and an awful lot of money.
2: Former Deputy Energy Minister in Alberta, Grant Sprague, lists off all the challenges facing Venezuela, practical, political, and financial hurdles.
3: There's lots of talk about the reserves that exist. That's not the same as what the production is going to be.
2: Venezuela could pose competition for Canada since both export heavy oil. Alberta Premier Danielle Smith is not concerned.
4: We're already a well-established marketplace. We also have a safety factor here.
2: Today, Chevron also announcing a $7 billion investment to grow its production in Venezuela. Experts say tens of billions of dollars are needed to repair and build new infrastructure. Kyle Bax, CBC News, Calgary.
0: Victims and survivors of the school shooting in Tumbler Ridge, BC are filing 30 new lawsuits against OpenAI. The 18-year-old shooter killed 8 people, including 6 children, before killing himself. The lawsuits filed in California insist the tech company failed to alert authorities when the shooter allegedly planned out violent scenarios using ChatGPT. Lawyer Jay Adelson represents the plaintiffs. He says OpenAI continues to refuse to release the chat logs.
5: The reason that they're not doing that is we are convinced that the chat logs are going to show that ChatGPT not only helped plan the attack, but encouraged the shooter to carry it out. And if that's true, that's the difference between civil litigation and criminal litigation.
0: OpenAI says its teams work hard to define standards for when to report cases to law enforcement. Last April, its CEO apologized to the community of Tumbler Ridge. The BC Conservative Caucus has lost another MLA. Donegal Wilson represents the provincial electoral district of Boundary Similkameen. She has announced her decision to sit as an independent. In a statement, Wilson says she does not have confidence in BC Conservative leader Carrie Lynn Findlay. She points to what she calls a breakdown in a communication between Findlay and the caucus, as well as the firing of long-term staff members. Wilson is the 8th MLA to leave the party in less than 3 weeks. That's your World This Hour. For CBC News, I'm Kaz Bovin.
6: Coming up in this half hour of On the Go, a forest fire has residents on high alert in Port Hope Simpson. We're going to check in with the local gas station there as firefighting efforts continue in the area. Later this half hour, teens ask chatbots all sorts of things, including questions about mental health. And a new Canadian study gives us a clearer picture now on which young people are using AI and what kind of emotional support they're asking for. We'll talk to one of the authors. And coming up after the next regional news, about 30 minutes from now, a video of a violent arrest leads to a protest in Sheji. Community leaders say one of the police officers involved is no longer welcome in that community. We'll bring you more on that story. Let's take a look now at temperatures and weather conditions around the province at this hour. In St. John's, it is partly cloudy and 13 degrees. And we have temperatures in the low to mid to upper teens pretty much right across much of the province until we get to the interior of Labrador. In Gander,

0: It's 15 and mainly sunny. At Deer Lake, mostly cloudy and 19 degrees. If we head up the coast of Labrador, it's 16 degrees and sunny in Cartwright, 14 and partly cloudy in Mackovic, 19 degrees and cloudy in Nain. And in the interior, Happy Valley Goose Bay showing mainly sunny and 22 degrees at this hour. In Labrador West, it's a sunny day as well. The temperature there, 21 degrees. I'm Jamie Fitzpatrick, in for your regular host, Chrissy Holmes. Thanks for joining us here on the Go on this Wednesday afternoon, 4:36 Island Time, 4:06 in Labrador right now. An active wildfire is burning near Port Hope Simpson on Labrador's southeast coast. Residents have been told to prepare for a possible evacuation. A water bomber is on the scene, and three local fire departments are also in action. Penny's Pit Stop in Port Hope Simpson is located roughly 7 kilometers from where the fire is burning right now, and that's where On the Go's Gavin Sims reached employee Crystal Kippenhook about an hour ago.
1: Crystal, tell me, what's the scene outside the Penny's Pit Stop there in Port Hope Simpson right now?
2: We have the local fire brigade on scene. We have police officers here dividing traffic. We do have more fire brigade on the way from Strollertown and Mary's Harbor. Just informed that the water bomber has left Happy Valley Goose Bay. So I'm assuming it would arrive shortly.
1: Okay. So, like, can you see smoke in the air? I'm assuming so.
2: Yes. Yes.
1: Can you describe that for me?
2: Yes. It's a lot of black and red smoke. When the wind picks up, you can really see it barreling. It is quite a bit of smoke spreading, but it's not so bad, I don't think, as it was.
1: Okay. So is anyone able to get to this fire at this point?
2: Yes, our local fire brigade got orders attached and going down the highway. So they do have help. They should arrive on scene any time.
1: Okay. But there hasn't been any water put to the fire yet. Is that right?
2: No.
1: Right. So any idea like how long this has been burning, how it started, like what the story is with this fire?
2: About an hour ago, I was on my way to the local grocery store. I noticed the smoke in what we call the pit.
1: Yeah.
2: So I come out into our local gas station. One of the owners is on the local fire brigade. So I alerted him, and then he got everything going from there.
1: What do you know about the area where this fire is burning? Is it all, you know, wooded, like heavily forested
2: area?
1: It is.
2: Right. There's a local, what we call the pit, which has old vehicles and stuff in the area. So I guess they're trying to keep the flames away from that area.
1: And it's pretty dry up that way, is it?
2: It is. We had wet weather the last couple of days, which is good.
1: Yeah.
2: But it's still pretty dry.
1: So, yeah, tell me what's happening there in the community right now. I know you're on a bit of an alert that, evacuation could be called any minute.
2: All the local residents are coming in, make sure everybody got gas, food, and fuel just in case, making sure that all seniors have a way out just in case.
1: Yeah.
2: So everybody's just on alert.
1: What would an evacuation look like for residents of Port Hope Simpson? I know you're quite kind of isolated down that way. Like, where would you go?
2: By the looks of it, I can't really see down that far, but you either have to go Mary's Harbor Way, which is an hour, or Goose Bay, which is 4 hours.
1: Yeah.
2: But the fire's going towards Mary's Harbor Way, so if it spreads in a block out that way, or next route, I guess, is Goose Bay.
1: How many residents?
2: Approximately 500.
1: And you guys are the only gas station, or are there more?
2: No, we do have another local garage, Red Roof.
1: But I imagine both you guys are in high demand right now.
2: Yes.
1: What are people saying as they're passing through?
2: Everybody's kind of nervous, anxious, as you can imagine, wondering what our next move is going to be.

0: spread in a little bit. Yeah. I hope not, but we're all on aware and on high alert, I guess.
1: Yeah, so I guess it's a bit of a waiting game, and you're doing your part to kind of help people get prepared.
0: Yes, helping people that's getting gas, food, supplies, just in case.
1: Right. Crystal, I know you're in the midst of a pretty intense situation there. Thank you for your information, and hopefully this fire gets taken care of sooner than later.
0: Thank you very much. Have a good day.
1: You too.
0: Bye.
1: Bye.
2: That's Crystal Kippenhook of Port Hope Sinston speaking with On the Go's Gavin Sims earlier this afternoon. We got another check-in from Crystal just a few moments ago. She says the water bomber is now on the scene and working, and firefighters from Port Hope, Simpson, Mary's Harbor, and Charlottetown are fighting there as well. We will keep you up to date on the latest as we find out more. Time for some music now, and Tanya Evans. She says she was only able to record this song after experiencing heartbreak and betrayal. Tanya is a singer and songwriter based in Toronto. She's Newfoundland born. Here she is with her version of a Kate Bush classic.

0: That is Tanya Evans. Before we move any further, one more footnote to the story that we told you about just a few minutes ago, the fire burning near Port Hope Simpson. We now understand that we have word from a counselor for the community that a state of emergency has been issued. Time is 4:46. That makes it 4:16 in most of Labrador. There have been plenty of jabs aimed across the Canada-US border since trade talks broke off, but over the weekend, one Ontario mayor tipped his hat to his American counterpart right across the border.
1: Rochester, New York, the largest American city on the shores of this lake, is right over there in that direction. And Rochester just did something that deserves a thank you from Canadians. The Rochester City Council recently signed a proclamation saying that no matter what happens politically, they will continue to call this body of water Lake Ontario. And as someone who lives in Kingston on the Canadian shores of Lake Ontario, I want to say thank you.
0: That's the Kingston Mayor, Brian Patterson. To find out more, the CBC crossed the border and met Miguel Melendez Jr. He's president of the Rochester City Council. And he explained more as to why his city decided to take a stand.
2: Well, you know, this is another futile exercise by our president. Unfortunately, for those that don't live in this country, you know, we've experienced so much craziness, so much chaos. So what you see, we don't agree with. And in the case of Lake Ontario specifically, this is something that local community members have always known it to be. Lake Ontario was named before the United States even became a country. So for us, it was important to stand up to this ridiculous name change. The city council is going to now produce a memorializing resolution, which we're going to send to not only the president, but to our Congress. Currently in Congress, our local elected official representing this area has also submitted legislation to, it's called the Hands Off Our Great Lakes Act. And the idea is that we're going to oppose President Trump's name change and try to push on Congress to make this official, to reverse course. The chances are slim to none, but in terms of what we're hearing and what we're seeing, even polling in this country, polling on tariffs with Canada, very low across the board. Nobody supports this, including Republicans on his side of the aisle. When you talk about the name change, people in this country do not support the name change. This is all a distraction from things like the price of groceries, cost of living, housing, real issues that are facing our country. And this is an unwarranted situation, just like our war in Iran. The midterms cannot come fast enough in this country. And I'm hopeful, based on what we see in polling and what we hear on the ground and what we see in our communities, that the American people will speak and stand up. And I hope that, you know, this little proclamation that we did here around the Great Lake will also be a momentum mover for people to say that you can stand up, you can say something, you can be a person in this country and have an opinion. And frankly, I'm hopeful that the midterms will produce an outcome that will allow us to hold our president accountable.
0: That's Miguel Melendez Jr. He's president of the Rochester City Council in New York State. 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Thanks for joining us on this Wednesday. When a teen is struggling emotionally, who do they turn to? A friend? A parent? Maybe a chatbot? That last is becoming a more popular choice for young people, according to a new study. University of Ottawa researchers looked at nearly 40,000 students in Ontario from grades 4 through 12. It found that 1 in 5 uses AI for emotional support. Tracy Vaillancourt is with the Canadian Research Chair in Youth Mental Health and Violence Prevention. She's at the University of Ottawa and was a principal investigator in the study. She joins us now. Hello.
3: Hi.
0: Who are the teens who are using chatbots for mental and emotional support? Is there a demographic profile?
3: There is a demographic profile from our study. Older students, obviously, that makes sense. Girls, gender diverse student, and racialized students were more likely to use AI for effective use. We also found that young people who have

0: have emotional problems, so they're above the clinical threshold for emotional problems, we're more likely to use AI for emotional support. So 58% versus 29%.
1: What do we know about what's driving them there? Is it because they feel they have nowhere else to turn?
0: We don't know. We didn't ask that question, and I think that's a really important question for the follow-up study. We know that they're turning to AI for school-related use. So in our study, 43% used it this way, but 21%, as you mentioned, used AI for their feelings and for advice about relationships and the like. I think what's happening is that they're not well. They're struggling, they're distressed, they're anxious, they're lonely. They're turning to AI for support. And that worries me because I would rather they turn to adults like their parents, their teacher, their guidance counselor, psychologist, social worker, and the like.
1: So it sounds like there's a correlation between teens or children who use AI for other advice, for other matters in their lives, are then more prone to ask it for more deeply emotional advice.
0: Exactly. We found a very strong gradient. So those who used it for school-related use were also more likely to then report using it for emotional support. And that makes sense, right? You're familiar with the platform. You might go there to use, it starts with homework and then eventually it creeps into asking relationship advice and the like.
1: There are lawsuits against OpenAI in particular related to the Tumblr Ridge shooting and the shooter's alleged use of ChatGPT. And that raises the possibility of safeguards. What kind of limits could be put on these AI, I was going to say them, but I don't want to make them sound like people, put on these machines. What do you think? Are there ways to make chatbots safer to use for young people?
0: Absolutely. Tumblr Ridge is a really good example where moderators had flagged the content and then deemed it to not be problematic or problematic enough to do something about it. And that ended very poorly. So obviously we need to have better moderators, better safeguards and safety nets in that respect. I think we also need to be thinking about the information that's given back to young people and even older people. It's not always good information. It's information that a lot of times the individual wants to hear. So it's restating things, it's magnifying, it's sycophantic. And then I also think that we need to keep in mind, and I loved how you didn't want to make this seem more human than it is, but chatbots don't have the person's best interest at heart. And so ultimately, we want young people to be going to humans for advice. Now, that said, not everybody can access a trusted human. Not everybody has the ability to open up. So, there's going to be some kids and teens who are going to benefit from the advice they receive from chatbots for sure. But then there's also going to be some who are going to be harmed by that information.
1: Has it been going on long enough for us to build up a body of research and evidence on the long-term effects it could have on mental health?
0: Not yet. And what I think's happening is that if I think about the temporal priority, I would put a lot of money on you're unwell, you're having problems, you're lonely, you're distressed, you're going to AI for advice because it seems easy, it feels non-judgmental, all of those things, or you can't access adults to help you. And I think that's probably more likely than AI's causing kids to not be well. My issue is that once they land there, the information's not always good. So, for example, if I think the world sucks and that everybody hates me and AI agrees with that and provides evidence for that, that's obviously not going to be good for my mental health.
1: Any suggestions for conversations parents can have with their kids about this?
0: I think that parents need to just keep reminding the young people in their lives that they're there for them. That they, they understand they're going to AI for support, but be really mindful that the information may not be the best information. Remind them that you're there for them and also just become familiar with it. I use AI all the time. I'm always struck by how sometimes it provides evidence in my area of expertise that doesn't actually align with what I would think is best practice. We need to be critical of what were receiving.

0: Tracy, thanks very much for telling us about the study today.
1: No problems. Thanks for having me.
0: That is Tracy Viancourt. She's Canada Research Chair in Youth Mental Health and Violence Prevention at the University of Ottawa. She was principal investigator on this study. We reached her today in Ottawa. Well, we can't just talk about teenagers. We have to hear from them, too. Here's a teenage band from London, Ontario, with a great name, Thunder Queens. The song's called Bluebells.

0: Coming up in the next half hour of On the Go, it's a video that takes Chief Eugene Hart back to a darker time, back to the 1970s, when the community of Sha'aji had a much more combative relationship with police. We'll hear from him and have more on last night's arrest that was captured on video and that had members of the community protesting today. That's coming up in the next half hour of the show. The regional news is next.
1: This is CBC News in Newfoundland and Labrador. I'm Mike Moore. Residents of Port Hope Simpson, Labrador are being asked to prepare for evacuation. In a post on Facebook, the town council said a fire is burning out of control near the community and a water bomber is now on the scene. The town says more updates will follow. How much access should parents have to their kids' medical information? The province has launched a survey on the topic and general health information privacy following controversy earlier this year. The CBC's Laura Howells explains.
2: It's a hot topic for parents, accessing their kids' medical records and how old a child should be before they can decide to keep that info private. Now, the Newfoundland and Labrador government is reviewing the law and looking for feedback in a new survey. As it stands, parents can have full access to their kids' health info up to age 12. But once they hit 12, parents have to get the child's consent to see their records, and the child can decide what level of access a parent has. This policy isn't new, but it might have been news to some. Controversy kicked off in June when parents got a letter describing the current rules after the province rolled out a new health information system.

0: letter sparked a lot of reaction. Some parents were upset about losing automatic access at age 12. In response, Premier Tony Wakeham said he will, quote, fix the policy and said there'll be new legislation this fall. This new survey asks the public things like how old should a young person be before they can decide who can see their health info? And how concerned are you that young people might avoid health care if they're worried about privacy? The questionnaire is open until September 21st. Laura Howell, CBC News, St. John's.
1: On Tuesday, the federal government is levying its own tariffs against $27 billion worth of American goods. Those tariffs affect a wide range of products and industries, from clothing to construction materials to appliances. This comes at a time when communities in this province are looking to build more. Laura Monk co-owns Eastwood Homes Limited. She says clients won't see a jump in price right now, but the trade war makes planning difficult.
2: So I think the biggest thing that everybody has been thinking since this all began, because it's been going on for quite some time, is more around still more uncertainty. You know, we're still in a place where we don't really know what's going to happen. So, you know, that just leaves us in a place of strategic planning is a little bit difficult when it comes to what's your 2027 plan, what's pricing going to look like. So we just don't know right now.
1: Monk says most builders are keeping an eye on electrical and plumbing costs. She says there is a lot of uncertainty within those two trades specifically. This province's teachers union says government needs a better strategy to retain teachers in rural areas. Students go back to school in a little less than a week, and some schools in Labrador are still looking for staff. Dale Lamb is the president of the Newfoundland and Labrador Teachers Association. He says a lack of affordable housing in Labrador is one of many issues new recruits face.
3: The employer does make efforts to, help new teachers find housing in the area up in Labrador. But the adequate housing piece is very important. So what I'm hearing is, that they would like to go into a community and as a part of the welcome, walk into an environment where they're going to be comfortable to stay there for a while.
1: Lamb says housing is only one piece of the problem. He says government needs a strategy to entice teachers to stay in rural areas. And finally,
4: American 101, I don't care who you have on board. You are instructed to land at Gander now.
1: A new Historica Canada Heritage Minute is out today, featuring a little piece of history from this province. The actions of Gander residents on 9/11 have been immortalized in the new short video. Yesterday, the first screening took place in Gander to a crowd of actors and crew who brought the moment in history alive. President and CEO of Historica Canada, Anthony Wilson-Smith, says it's an important time to tell the story as this year marks the 25th anniversary of the attacks.
5: One thing we never do with our stories is editorialize. We don't tell people what to think. We tell the story and leave it to people to think about it themselves. We essentially just try to, the rule is almost get out of the way and let the story go, which is what we've done here. This needs no dramatizing. This needs no extra elements from us. It's made by a production crew and team who are all from around here, who really know this place and the people within, so we just said, let's go.
1: The Heritage Minute airs today on television and can be found on Historica Canada's social media channels. And that is the CBC News for this hour. I'm Mike Moore.
6: Thank you, Mike. I'm Jamie Fitzpatrick in for Chrissy Holmes. The show is on the go, and we're broadcasting across Newfoundland and Labrador on CBC Radio 1 and on your CBC Listen app. If we check the current weather, it looks like the sun is out across much of the province right now. Let's begin our check of temperatures and conditions in Labrador, where in Labrador West, it is sunny and 21 degrees. Over in Happy Valley Goose Bay, also mainly sunny, 22 degrees. Out on the coast, it's 19 and sunny in Mary's Harbour, 19 and mostly cloudy in Nain, 16 and sunny at Cartwright. On the island, St. John's is 13 degrees and partly cloudy. Looks like there's some sun out there at this hour. In Gander, it's 15 and mainly sunny. Deer Lake this afternoon showing mostly cloudy skies and 19 degrees. Coming up later in this half hour of the show, big clothing brands like Lululemon and The North Face are now selling used clothes. We're going to find out what's behind that trend as we check in with one fashion and retail watcher. Right now it's 6 minutes after five. That makes it 4:36 in most of Labrador. You are not welcome back. That's the message from Sheriff.

0: First Nation Chief Eugene Hart delivered today. It's directed at a police officer whose conduct was captured on video and circulated on social media. In the video, three RCMP officers can be seen attempting to arrest a young Shetji man. He is repeatedly punched, struck by an officer's knee, and later tasered. That man now faces multiple charges of assault against an officer. The incident and the video of it prompted a protest in the community today. And that's where Chief Hart and Innu Grand Nation Chief Jody Ashany spoke with the CBC's Reagan Burden. Before we begin, a warning that we are going to play a portion of the audio from that video, which some listeners may find disturbing.
1: What have you been hearing from people? I know the video was posted not 24 hours ago, but it's certainly gone viral. So, you know, what have you been hearing from people and community members?
2: It's very, very disturbing for me personally and the community members. I know how they're feeling. Like, it's very disturbing and it's very unacceptable how you see that video. It's something you wouldn't want to see. It surprised me. I seen it. But I feel the pressure from the community, how they feel. What's going on, because we're not back in the 70s. It's 2026. It's very unacceptable. And that cop that's on one of the videos, he's not welcome back here in Shetji no more. I made that clear in there. I don't care how the investigation closes. He's no longer welcome back here in the community.
1: And so, you know, what do you know about what happened before the video was taken? Is there anything you can share about, you know, why the police were in the home in the first place? What was going on there?
3: I'm not really sure. I haven't spoken to the family personally. I don't want to speculate, but all they told us was just mischief. There was no violence. There was nothing, no aggravated assault. There was nothing associated with other than mischief.
1: So you said that you want to see one of those RCMP officers removed from this detachment and not come back to the community. What else are you hoping the RCMP are going to do here?
2: Well, they need to straighten up what they're doing, because they're not just here as a daycare center, right? Like, if they don't want to be here, they can move on. They're more than welcome to leave. We're not going to resist them from leaving. So if RNC wants to come in and take over the RCMP stations, like, you know, like, it's just maybe we have the wrong people here.
1: Recruitment and retention of RCMP officers in Labrador is an issue across the board. When it comes to the detachment here, I'm not sure if either of you would know, you know, are they fully staffed?
2: They are fully staffed, because the whole detachment is theirs now, because this detachment that Health Canada left, they got the whole building to themselves now. So they have a building here, they just need to utilize it more. And they're not very active in the community, I know that. They're not very active with the community if there's like events or anything going on, or we got to call them to come to the events. We shouldn't have to do that.
1: You know, earlier this year, there were a lot of conversations happening about public safety in the community, bootlegging the drug dealers in the community, and wanting to see more from the RCMP, wanting to see more community engagement, wanting to see more patrols, wanting to see quicker response times. Has there been any improvement on that front at all?
2: Not since we had that meeting with Leela.
3: There's a difference, too, between wanting to see them do the right thing and using excessive force on our members. There's a big line difference in the video that you see. It's clearly excessive force on an individual that was not in the video at first resisting. I can understand all the members being very upset from this point. And it's just, it don't make sense. Like, we want them, but we want them to do the right things, not take it out on our membership for mischief.
1: What do incidents like these do to that trust that, you know, I've had people describe to me as fragile already?
3: I told it to the constable inside. I said the children in that home will never look at anyone in a uniform with trust again. Those children are now going to be scarred for life and afraid of people wearing uniforms because of the incident that occurred in that home. And this happens way too often, that children see these excessive

0: force being used, and that they're afraid of RCMP officers, afraid of people in uniform. It shouldn't happen like this. There are other ways of managing this. That was beyond. And as you can see, there's a lot of people here now because of that trust issue. And like you said, they don't come to positive events. They don't want to join for things and be a part of the community for anything other than something negative. So there needs to be a big, a lot more done to build that trust back up.
1: Chief Hart, you've said you've had meetings with the RCMP here. Nothing's changed. Now, what do you think happens now? Like, do you think things will change after today's meeting?
2: I think if we don't get a positive answer what we're looking for, we need to go to higher ups. You know what I mean? Like, we need to bypass who's here, who's in charge. Because the problem is, they keep saying our community is high volume calls. So why are you sending somebody here that's unexperienced to a reserve, that's a rookie, that is brand new coming out? If they can't handle the stress, like, you need to send in others, you know, that's got experience. And I think we talked about how this member that's being removed, we're requesting him not to go to any other reserve, because what he's doing here now, who's to say he's not going to do it over there? There's a lot of learning curve that they need to do, because when I came here 2 weeks ago, I was really, really upset. Really, really upset with the RCMP. And I told a few people that's here that I was on the way down here, and the response, what I seen, why I reported. So I came here, and the guy didn't know I was a chief of SG, because I don't know none of them here. So he asked me, he said, well, why don't you fill out an application and join?
1: Join the RCMP?
2: Yes. I said, I didn't fill out the application to join, you did. I said, that's not my job. But I said, if you don't want to be here, you can get out. Not in that kind of way, but it was the different words I used. But I said, you can get out of the community, because if you want to play that game, leave the community. No one's stopping you.
3: Eugene Hart is the chief of Shaji Innu First Nation. We also heard from Innu Grand Chief Jody Ashany. There was a protest in the community today. Among those present was Narissa Rich. She's the man's partner. She recorded last night's arrest and is the one who had initially called police to their home. Also among those present was Lorraine Rich. She's the arrested man's aunt.
1: Lorraine, you called for this protest today. Why was that something you wanted to do?
4: When I got up 6:30 this morning, when I seen people posting about this video, and this one particular person sent me through the video through the messenger, I didn't see the whole video, but it was a very disturbing video. Almost gave me an anxiety, and it felt like I had to do something. I had to do something. That's the reason why I went on social media to call out to the people. And I kept saying on the social media, this is not acceptable. This is Shehaji. This is not 1970s when the police officers beat up my own dad. This is 2026. They're supposed to be serving us. Now that it feels like they're against us. And I said, when we met the cop there this morning, I said, just because you wear a badge doesn't mean you're right and we're wrong. It wasn't just my dad. It was the people back then as a little girl. As a little girl, seeing your dad beat up by the cops, and they were supposed to protect and serve. And I don't really look at the cops now as the people that are supposed to protect us.
1: You started taking a video while the arrest was happening. Why was that something that was important for you to do, and why did you want to post it on Facebook for other people to see as well?
5: Can I speak? You know?
1: Mm-hmm. Yeah.
5: 내해치고 보자이 어떤 뭐 내가 지금 왔는지야 내가 본 지금 좀 많.
4: She's saying that the reason why she posted that video so people can see what we deal in this community by the cops, and the boyfriend to get beat up, and her children behind her. She said that how many times have this happened in this community? She's trying to protect, and he kept calling the cops to stop, and her children and my nephew on the floor. And his children behind their mom. How is the child feeling like that? That's trauma.
1: Why were the police there last night? And how did the situation unfold and become what it was, you know?
5: I just wanted him to go, like, sleep it off, and because he was drunk, and he was the only person drinking. And he doesn't drink much, so it was like

0: his first time, I guess, and I didn't want him to bother people at the house, and especially with my kids there. So I only want him to go here and sleep it off, and I'd pick him up in the morning, but it's not what happened.
1: It wasn't a violent situation or anything happening in the home?
0: No, no, he's never violent. He's not violent. He's a very shy person.
1: How do you feel about, you know, the number of people who have come out to support you today?
2: I'm very grateful for that, because to me that it shows that this isn't the first time that has happened in this community. Hearing it from different people that I talked to since I've been here, what else happens that we don't see, that people don't report? And I said this morning, somebody's going to get killed by the cops if nothing isn't done.
0: I couldn't sleep last night. My kids were still up waiting for me. They're still wondering where their dad was. So we haven't had much sleep, too. I don't know. I can't explain how I feel.
1: And, you know, how many kids do you have? How old are they?
0: We have 4 kids together. The oldest is 6, and the second is 5. The third is 2, and the other one is 10 months old.
3: That's Narissa Rich. Before that, you heard Lorraine Rich, the organizer of today's protest in Sheji. They were speaking with CBC reporter Reagan Burden. Innu leadership are meeting with the RCMP today to discuss next steps. And as you heard, Chief Eugene Hart is calling for one of the officers involved in this incident to be removed from Sheji and banned from working on any Canadian Indigenous reserve. We're coming up now to 18 minutes before, or 18 minutes after 5 o'clock, I should say, and that makes it 4:49 in most of Labrador. I'm Jamie Fitzpatrick. 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We heard from one political veteran on Monday who supports the new hydroelectric agreement between this province and Quebec. We also heard from the leader of the opposition yesterday. He says the price-setting guidelines in this deal aren't nearly as good for the province compared to what the previous Liberal government had negotiated back in 2024. And that prompted this call to our talkback line.
4: Hi, Dick Whitaker at Portugal Cove. I was listening yesterday to, I think, John Hogan talking about the problems with the prospective Churchill Falls agreement with Quebec. And regardless of any political connections, it's absolutely essential that the rate to be paid should relate to the current price of electricity in some way, with the built-in, obviously, provisions of minimum price and all that kind of thing. If we don't do that, I think we'll be very sorry, because it's quite clear that the demand for electricity is going to skyrocket. And when it starts to do that, as it did with oil in recent months because of the problems in the Strait of Hormuz, demand will just simply drive the price up and the supply, of course. So we must have this opportunity. If not, we'll be back, in a sense, where we were when the original Churchill Falls agreement was made. Stuck with a limited price benefit, and also the other side of it, the ability to recall power for our own uses and development of industry in Labrador is critical. So those two parts must be revisited and sorted, and a final agreement with Quebec worked out along those lines. Quebec was already willing to do the electricity rate tied to the current prices of electricity and so forth in the previous agreement last year. So it shouldn't be all that hard to revisit that and put it back in. It's not the complicated math. That's an easy thing to do.

0: deal with. We got computer programs. We got people who can actually do arithmetic. And so that should not be a part of the concern. The concern should be whether or not it's right and appropriate and fair. And fair to both Newfoundland, Labrador, and Quebec. Okay, bye-bye.
1: Thank you for the call. We always like to hear from listeners, regardless of the story. If you want to comment on anything that you hear on this show, you can call our talkback line. The number is 576-5207. That's 709-576-5207. You can also send an email to onthego@cbc.ca. Residents of Port Hope Simpson are being told to brace for a possible evacuation. A state of emergency has been declared there as a forest fire burns just outside of town. There's a water bomber on site, along with firefighters on the ground. Sarah Williams is a town councillor in Port Hope Simpson. She's just returned from vacation, and she spoke with Labrador CBC reporter Andrea McGuire just a short time ago.
2: Oh, boy. I came back from vacation. I got to what we call the wing road, and I could see the RCMP had the road blocked, and there was smoke in the background into our fire break, which is now being being cut as now, like, it's being worked on. So we could see the smoke. We could see flames. It was very scary to see, to come in town. So we had to come in through our town on the back, what we call the wing road, to get to our house. When we got to our house, there was a lot of smoke behind our house. I called the town clerk, and while she's updated me since Red Bay, so I knew there was a fire. I knew I was coming into a fire. When we arrived, the water bomber was about 5 minutes out. So when the water bomber arrived, we could see it. I'd say it's done about probably 10 drops now, maybe. Don't quote me, probably 7, 8. And the helicopter's on site, or on the way on site. There's Mary's Harbor Volunteer Fire Department, Charlottetown Fire Department. Everyone's kind of coming together. We're a small town. We don't have a lot of resources. So we're trying to work together. And we haven't heard anything from forestry and guards of the evacuation order. But I'm asking people, seniors, people with dogs, people, older people, if you have somewhere to go, or if you have... you feel uneasy or you feel like you should get out of town, I'm saying not to wait. I think it's a good idea if you have somewhere to go to do that, especially people with small kids and seniors. And please think about your neighbors, your seniors. We do have an emergency plan, but it's currently being worked on, so it's not legit yet. It's not completed. So we are kind of running around here at the town office. We're doing the best we can. Our town clerk has been on site all day. She is, the water bomber is currently flying over my head right now. That's how close it is. We are at the town office. You can hear it. So our town clerk will be at site and in the office until she has been told otherwise to leave by the forestry. So right now, just be ready, be alert, have your go bag, be ready, and pray that we don't have to go to that point. But please be mindful that that may come, and to be ready.
3: And how close is the fire to the town?
2: It's about 1 kilometer away. So my biggest fear is that the gas station, our fire break, is not far from the two gas stations. So we have two gas stations on either end of town. And the fire break kind of goes around those two gas stations. So that is my biggest fear right now, that it will maybe jump the road. But I think, not quoting, not official, but I think it's burning towards our, what we call our resource road. So it's not burning towards town right now. So there's no wind. So I think that's in our favor.
1: That's Sarah Williams, town councillor in Port Hope Simpson. Minister of Labrador Affairs Lisa Dempster joins us on the line now. Hello.
4: Hi, good day.
1: What can you tell us? What's the latest on efforts to fight this fire?
4: So listening to Councillor Williams, I think she did a great job. It's always really challenging, really concerning, a stressful time when you have small municipalities, and Port Hope Simpson probably has what in fire language we would refer to as the, it's a very heavy forested area. So we call that a lot of fuel for fires. So lots of reasons there to be concerned. I'm actually in my hometown, neighboring town of Charlottetown today, and our temperatures got up to about 20. So it's been a little bit warm.

0: for September. About 2:08 today, the water bomber was dispatched from Goose Bay. Now on site, as Councillor Williams had said, seems to be making a positive difference with the dropping. A helicopter is en route. We have three forest fire officials that are on the ground, and we have more that it's en route in the helicopter. A couple of things that I believe, you know, this causes so much distress for folks, especially the elderly in our, in the communities. My heart goes out to them. You know, last year I was the forestry minister. We dealt with over 200 fires in the province, and it was a concerning time. So a couple of things we always look to. Today, right now in Port of Simpson, the wind is out of the north and it's relatively light. So that means it's almost, just to give you a picture in your mind's eye, it's running parallel with the highway. So sort of taking it away from the area that would be concerned. That's what's happening right now. Firewall indices is showing moderate, so a little bit of positive there. You know, it's not extreme. And so what that means is we're not expecting anything can happen. And, you know, the community is under a state of emergency, remains under evacuation alert. But based on all of the things that we follow, and I've been in touch with the minister's office, with some of the forestry folks in Labrador, and not expecting any extreme fire behavior, but that means you can't let your guard down. The RCMP is on site and the highway is closed, but they've put in place a detour down through town because this is the main drag. So folks going to or from Happy Valley, Goose Bay, coming off the ferry, this is the main road that's closed, but there is a detour option down through town. I guess another positive is that right now today, this is the only forest fire burning in Newfoundland and Labrador. So I have been assured by forestry officials that, you know, in addition to the water bomber, the helicopter and the staff that's there, if we need more resources, more resources will be deployed.
1: Okay, thank you very much for that update, and thanks for joining us today.
0: You're kindly welcome, and I want to encourage officials in Port Hope Simpson to follow the Port Hope Simpson Town Council Facebook page. Clean, okay. Clear information. Communication is so important at a time like this, so just follow that site. Thank you very much. Bye-bye.
1: That's Lisa Dempster. She's the MHA for Cartwright Lanseclair. It's a story we continue to follow closely here and at our website, cbc.ca/NL.
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6: I'm Salima Shivji. 30 new lawsuits against OpenAI, the law firm representing survivors of the Tumblr Ridge mass shooting, alleges the tech giant was negligent when it failed to report the shooter's chat history. And Ottawa is extending its gas tax break into 2027. Details coming up on Your World Tonight.
7: From CBC News, The World This Hour, I'm Kaz Boivin. Victims and survivors of the Tumblr Ridge school shooting are filing a new wave of lawsuits against OpenAI. They accuse the ChatGPT creator of putting profit over children's lives. The attack 6 months ago killed 9 people, including the shooter. Tanya Fletcher reports.
8: The 30 lawsuits filed in California describe the horror experienced that day, including an account from one student who says he survived by playing dead among his fallen classmates as the shooter opened fire in the school library. The lawsuits also include new details of OpenAI's alleged negligence in preventing the shooting.
9: Their safety team said something horrible was going to happen, and of course was right.
8: Jay Edelson is the lawyer representing the plaintiffs. He says OpenAI's safety team repeatedly asked to notify authorities about the shooter's ChatGPT activity 8 months before the tragedy, but that those alerts were ultimately overruled by company leadership, allege the lawsuits. Meanwhile, a statement from OpenAI's chief strategy officer says, in part, it's completely untrue to say that the people at the center of these challenging decisions do not prioritize

0: prioritize safety, or that there are, quote, political or public relations factors at play. Tanya Fletcher, CBC News, Vancouver.
1: Ottawa has decided to extend the federal gas tax holiday. The federal government is calling it part of its efforts to make life more affordable for Canadians. Tom Perry has the details.
2: The cost of living affordability is top of mind to all Canadians.
3: With gas prices still soaring as a result of Russia's invasion of Ukraine and America's war on Iran, Finance Minister François-Philippe Champagne says now is not the time for the federal government to bring back its excise tax on gas and diesel.
2: The temporary suspension of the federal fuel excise tax will remain in place until January 31, 2027.
3: Champagne says after that, the tax will gradually be reimposed, first at half its regular rate, before resuming fully on April 1st of next year. Federal conservatives have been pressing the Liberals to hold off on bringing the tax back and were today taking credit for the government's move. Conservatives arguing the government should go even further and drop more federal levies on fuel. Tom Perry, CBC News, Ottawa.
1: Two more BC Conservative MLAs have announced they're leaving caucus. Scott McInnes, who represents Columbia River Revelstoke, is the latest. In a statement posted on social media, McInnes says he respects his colleagues who remain, but he no longer supports Carrie Lynn Findlay's leadership. Donegal Wilson, MLA for Boundary Smilkameen, also announced her decision to sit as an independent this morning. She also says she does not have confidence in Findlay. Nine MLAs have now left the BC Conservative caucus under Findlay. Humanity has missed its chance to avoid the worst impacts of climate change. That is the stark assessment in the latest UN report. Inayat Singh tells us what that means, but why it's also not time to give up just yet.
4: Humanity is speeding past the limit to avoid climate catastrophe.
5: UN Secretary General Antonio Guterres on a grim new climate report. It finds that the world will overshoot 1.5 degrees of global warming above pre-industrial levels sometime in the next 5 years. That means deadly climate disasters like floods, heat waves, and storms will be more frequent and more damaging. The best case, it will reach 1.8 degrees of warming if countries keep all their climate promises. But Executive Director of the UN Environment Programme, Inga Anderson, says there is a path back.
6: And we have to work to keep peak warming as low as possible, as the peak itself, as short as possible.
5: That means cutting greenhouse gas emissions quickly by speeding up the transition to renewable energy, electric transportation, and other clean technologies, coupled with some amount of direct carbon capture from the atmosphere. Inayat Singh, CBC News, Toronto.
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7: And I'm Jamie Fitzpatrick. Coming up in this half hour of On the Go, it's time to get past the idea stage and earn your place in the App Store. We're going to hear about an event in St. John's that brings tech developers together and puts them to work together. As kids get set for the resumption of the school routine, it's a good time to get them up to speed on the household budget. So later in this half hour, we're going to bring you a conversation about age-appropriate financial literacy. I'm Jamie Fitzpatrick. Thanks for joining us on the Go on this Wednesday afternoon. I'm sitting in for your regular host, Chrissy Holmes. You're listening to the show on CBC Radio 1 and perhaps on your CBC Listen app. Thanks for joining us wherever you are in the province today. It's 5:35. That makes it 5:05 Atlantic time. The world needs more apps, and yours might be the next great one. That's the idea behind Shipiton. It's a global competition to bring great new apps to all of our cell phones. And this afternoon, Shipiton NL invites developers to come together, bring their ideas, and get to work on them. With any luck, it might be the place where the best ideas turn into something real. Sade Bellow is the organizer for Shipiton NL, and she joins us now on the line. Hello.
8: Hi, Jimmy. How you doing?
7: I'm all right. How are you today? The event's just about to get underway, right?
8: Yes. Just about to get started. Excited as well.

0: You're at the Core Science Building at MUN for this one, right?
1: Yes, yes.
0: And starting in about 20 minutes or so. So can you explain it a little bit for those of us who aren't in the tech world? What's this going to look like and what will people be doing?
1: Okay, thank you so much. So Shepparton basically is a global mobile app building competition. So it's by revenue card. So it gives people the opportunity to take their ideas, build an app, and also ship it as well. Can you hear me?
0: Yep.
1: I think you lost me for a while. Your call was coming in. So it gives them the opportunity to also ship this idea too. So there's a global prize of the pool of $740,000. And also we're really excited that we're bringing it to Newfoundland. So tonight we're all about bringing people together. We'll introduce them to Shepparton. They will meet mentors and they will also get to like network with other participants. They form teams and they start thinking about launching actually. So, the idea of who people that can actually participate. So you don't have to actually be a developer to participate. You just have to like come with it. You don't even have to come with a team sometimes. You just need to like have the idea. So we want developers, we want designers, product people, entrepreneurs, students, people with ideas, and even people who are like very curious. So you're invited to like join us too as well. So we are really like, so like this is like a global opportunity here in Newfoundland. We're really excited to be organizing this.
0: So what's the advantage of bringing people together to work on their ideas? Do they interact, network, exchange ideas, maybe get ideas, you know, maybe get some feedback from people, and that becomes more productive than just working in isolation by yourself?
1: Yeah, I mean, the whole idea is to like bring people together to form your team, and it's not just for us to like just come together and you forming your team. You're bringing different expertise too as well. You're also bringing the idea of working together with people. You also get the guidance of a mentor because we have mentors that will be there, like we'll be having this interaction with people too as well. So we have a lot of people that will be joining us tonight, and we're really glad that this is taking place.
0: Okay. We also have Freddie Pike on the line, and we're going to bring him into the conversation now. Good afternoon.
1: All right, let me go.
2: Hello.
0: Hi, Freddie. So there's more than this. There's even more going on here today at this event. You are launching R2VP. Tell me about it. What's it all about?
2: Okay. Small correction there, Jamie. It's R2SP, which stands for the Road to Success Program.
0: I couldn't even get the acronym wrong.
2: Oh, don't even worry. It's near the end of the show. I get it. It's R2SP, which is Road to Success Program, focused around, it's a four-week digital skills program that designed for like youth between the ages of 18 to 30 can get digital skills training focused around coming up with solutions to help fight food insecurity. NLEATS is a forward-thinking registered Canadian charity focused around fighting food insecurity. And this, we do that through both technology-based solutions as well as education. So this is kind of our, you know, new program dedicated to giving people the digital skills, the information, you know, required to do that.
0: So this stems from your, what I would call your regular job with NLEATS, correct?
2: I'm Director of Innovation and Growth at NLEATS. So I'm kind of the guy that's there focused around technology kind of based solutions to help fight food insecurity. I'm also kind of working as a staff developer at a local tech company called Colab AI. So I take a lot of that kind of experience and kind of skills that I developed there and apply to what I do at NLEATS.
0: Can you tell us a little bit about how tech solutions might be a big part of the solution for food insecurity here?
2: Absolutely. There's like so many kind of different kind of issues when it comes to food insecurity. A big one is food waste. There's a lot of food wastage kind of like going on every single year. And there's been a lot of kind of great apps like Too Good To Go. I think it's called Food Hero that is dedicated to kind of getting that food before it gets thrown out. So that's kind of like one example. But we're really trying to push the kind of the young people that are in this program, set them up with like kind of local mentors to kind of really come up.

0: learning much more important here in the province. So we provide technology skill training for people. We also provide mentorship opportunities. So we work with students, newcomers, young professionals, and also like people who are trying to like get into tech and also to build their career in tech.
1: All right. And how long has it been going?
0: So TechNext would be 2 years in November. So I actually started TechNext when I came to Newfoundland. That was around 2024. Yeah. I think my first year of master's, yeah, because I came to Newfoundland 2023 and then I started TechNext 2024 November.
1: Yeah, the time passes. The time flies. Flies on
0: I
1: you.
0: I know.
1: Are you satisfied with the progress that you're making with TechNest so far?
0: Yes. I mean, it's been a really incredible journey. We've been able to do multiple cohort programs. We are currently going to have our cohort 4 mentorship program too as well. And we've also been able to like organize community events. We had one recently called Tea in the Park. So it was really an event where we collaborate. We have partnered with TechNL, PegNL, and Business Analyst NL too. So we brought people together and we did it at Bannerman Park. So it was really fun and interesting. And we had tech companies to join us and people got to like network, meet people and be outside during summer. Because who doesn't want to be outside during summer?
1: Fair enough. Sade, thank you so much for talking to us today about all these ventures that you have going. And I hope you have a great time this evening.
0: Thank you so much, too, as well. Have a nice one.
1: You too. That is Sade Bello, the founder of TechNest Community in St. John's. And she was speaking to me about Shippeton NL. It's an app development event starting just a few minutes from now on the campus at Memorial University. Before that, we also spoke with Freddie Pike, and he's launching R2SP during that event this evening. We need an app for Moose on the Road. That's what we could use. Here's Craig Young.

0: September doesn't just mean back to school for the kids. It also gets the moose a little restless. So if you're on a road trip today, please be watchful and please be careful out there on the highway. That's Moose on the Road by Craig Young and Route 480.
1: Coming up Thursday on The Signal, the House of Assembly will reopen for a special debate later this month about the new Churchill Falls Memorandum of Understanding. What questions do you still have about the deal? And what do you think about what you've heard so far? Two energy critics will be my guests, and I'd love to hear from you. That's Thursday on The Signal with me, Adam Walsh.
0: New school year, new school clothes, new school supplies. It can be a tough time on the household budget. But as families go about managing their expenses, it could also be a good opportunity to teach kids about money. Clifton Corbin is a registered financial consultant and financial literacy advocate. He's the author of Your Kids, Their Money, A Parent's Guide to Raising Financially Literate Children. Clifton is sitting in for our regular money columnist, Bruce Sellery. Welcome to the show.
2: Thank you so much for having me.
0: So let's talk about this. I know in many provinces there is some personal finance lessons, some learning there included in school curriculums. So what role does that leave for parents and caregivers?
2: No, that's a good point. And I'm thrilled to see that so many school boards have taken up the challenge of teaching financial literacy. But classroom, you know, it's great for theory, but it still leaves a lot of room for real world practice and experience. So parents and caregivers still have a role to play, you know, being at home with your parent. That's a safe place. It's a safe place for you to make mistakes. It's a safe place for you to learn some money values. So, you know, while I often say school's a great place to learn money math, family is where we, you know, shape our values around money.
0: And why is now the back-to-school season, why is this a good time to have the conversations?
2: Well, anytime there's a transition, you know, back-to-school is a great example of it. There's an opportunity there to introduce new things, new concepts. It's a time to learn and try new things. So back-to-school just gives us another one of those opportunities to start introducing some of these concepts. And in addition to that, you know, there's, like you mentioned in your intro, you know, back to school requires a lot of shopping. So if you have children that you're going to be shopping for anyways, there's an opportunity for you to start engaging them in some of these conversations. If you're like my household, we have my eldest is, you know, transitioning from elementary school to high school. So there's other things that we have to start thinking about for him. There's uniforms and there's transportation costs. And what are we going to be doing about lunches? So there's just a lot of opportunities to start talking about how we use our budget and how they can start, again, engaging in some of these conversations and some of the learning.
0: And in some cases, there are choices that had to be made. We can't have everything that we try on at the shop or what have you. But what other points can be made with kids as we go through the back-to-school budget?
2: Well, one of the things I like to encourage parents to do, if at all possible, especially for their older children, is try to carve out some of those that budget that you're going to be using on your children. And again, empower your child to go shopping either with you or for themselves with that money that you're going to spend on them anyway. So again, you brought up the point, like, we can't have everything we want. And this is a chance for our kids to see that that's a reality of life, right? Like, we have a set amount of money that we need to spend on back to school supplies. And if we help them actually go through that process with us, they can see the bounds that are, you know, we have to place on our spending. Another opportunity for some of the younger ones would be, you know, back to school has some routines in it. Like, you know, every morning you have your breakfast, you have to go to school, you bring your lunch with you. If you can engage them in that grocery shopping process, they can start again to see where the boundaries of a budget really are. So again, they get to experience some of this and start to learn what we as adults have to do with our everyday expenses.
0: And talking about budgets and what kind of budgets our kids are working with, that brings up the long-standing

0: issue of allowance, a weekly allowance it was when I was growing up. Do you think those should still be part of the family financial dynamic?
1: I love allowances. I think it gives our children a great opportunity to, again, practice using money. You know, if you're fortunate enough to allow your kids to have a weekly allowance, it gives them a regular chance to predict how much money they're going to have so they can start saving for those long-term goals. But at the end of the day, again, it really depends on you and your family and how you want to, you know, give these opportunities to your kids. I personally don't like, you know, using an allowance to pay for chores. I feel like chores is just something everyone in the house has to manage. But I know a lot of people find that a little controversial. And for me, I'm more advocating for giving your child the opportunity to practice. So whatever works for your family, I think you should try to do it. But I'm a big advocate for allowances. I think they're great.
0: Many of us grew up in households where money was never discussed, or the financial household circumstance was never discussed, certainly not in front of the kids. And at times those can be stressful discussions, right, when the budget is under strain. What would you suggest about sort of getting into that and including your children without causing them too much anxiety?
1: Well, I think you hit the nail on the head right there. I think we do need to include our kids in some of the financial discussions, but we do need to separate those stresses and anxiety pieces from that conversation. So while I want you to, or, you know, have parents and caregivers and even grandparents start having these conversations about, you know, how they make their money, what their budgets are used for, and having some of these conversations and pulling their kids into these conversations, it's important that we do it in, you know, an age appropriate way, that we're talking to kids in a way that, you know, ensures that we let them know that they're safe, their needs are going to be taken care of, but we also want them to know, well, these are the ways that adults make money, and that the, you know, we don't have unlimited resources. So we do need to have to make some decisions about needs and wants. So it's really about, you know, pulling them into the conversation. And I know it can be hard, especially if you grew up in a family where money wasn't talked about. But if we really want to set up our kids for success, we can't keep, you know, this essential thing about money hidden behind closed doors.
0: We're in not quite a cashless society, but getting close to it right now. And, you know, your kids, you can't sit down with your kids and see them counting out bills at the kitchen table. Does that make it more difficult to make the idea of money and cash, and you have it and then you give it to someone else in exchange for something, all that become tougher when we don't have that tangible evidence?
1: 100%. I find, you know, having discussions around money when it's in the digital realm a lot harder, especially for younger children who they need to, you know, hold and touch money. So again, going back to our earlier point, if you are going to give an allowance, especially for the younger kids, I know it can be, you know, hard to even get money now going to an ATM or what have you, but I just still like to see younger kids getting an allowance in cash so they can hold it and actually experience, you know, using it or losing it or what have you. It makes it, as you know, the word you used there was tangible. It really does make it tangible. As kids get older, we can move more to a digital form of, you know, whether that be giving them or helping them open up a bank account. But it does, like the premise of your point there is spot on. It can be harder to have these discussions when there's no physical money involved, but it just requires us to be that more, you know, intentional with our conversations and really, you know, try to reinforce some of these ideas by having these conversations more often.
0: Financial management isn't easy, and all of us make mistakes from time to time and see the consequences. So, you know, we might be watching our children having their first experience of buyer's remorse, for example. Mm-hmm. But even with some of those mistakes and twists and turns, what's the payoff as we look years down the road?
1: Well, I think it's just that most of us, we don't always learn from, you know, hearing, you know, sage advice. We often learn from making mistakes along the way. And I think if we can give our children opportunities to make those mistakes with, you know, $5 bills and $20 bills instead of, you know, $20,000 loans or $10,000 credit cards, we're giving them a chance to learn and have a safe place to learn and grow a healthy relationship with money before they leave their home, before they start having these, you know, bigger experiences and bigger responsibilities. So I think the payoff of these small conversations early is hopefully giving them that healthy relationship with money later.
0: That sounds like very sage advice indeed. Clifton, thank you so much for the conversation today.
1: My pleasure. Thanks for having me.
0: Clifton Corbin is a registered financial consultant and an advocate for financial literacy. He's the author of

of your kids, their money, a parent's guide to raising financially literate children. It's been a busy cruise season, cruise ship season in St. John's and in Cornerbrook as well, up into the Labrador Straits. They've seen their share as well. It used to be easy to deal with cruise ships because they had names like Celebrity Silhouette and Ocean Nova, simple ones. Now they're making up all kinds of strange names. We had the Azamara Journey docking this year. I think they made that one up, that name. And today in St. John's, just pulling out of the harbor now, in fact, if they're on schedule, the Ada Diva. Well, hope they all had a good time as they dock today. But yeah, they're really stretching it when it comes to cruise ship names these days, making up their own. Why not, I suppose? If you move the letters around, it puts us in mind of a certain Sarah McLachlan song, and we'll leave you with it today. I'm Jamie Fitzpatrick. Thanks for listening. I'll talk to you again tomorrow.

0: This is CBC News in Newfoundland and Labrador. Unlike more, residents of Port Hope Simpson, Labrador are being asked to prepare for evacuation. In a post on Facebook, the town council said a fire is burning out of control near the community and a water bomber is now on the scene. The town says more updates will follow. How much access should parents have to their kids' medical information? The province has launched a survey on the topic and general health information privacy following controversy earlier this year. The CBC's Laura Howells explains.
1: It's a hot topic for parents, accessing their kids' medical records and how old a child should be before they can decide to keep that info private. Now, the Newfoundland and Labrador government is reviewing the law and looking for feedback in a new survey. As it stands, parents can have full access to their kids' health info up to age 12. But once they hit 12, parents have to get the child's consent to see their records, and the child can decide what level of access a parent has. This policy isn't new, but it might have been news to some. Controversy kicked off in June when parents got a letter describing the current rules after the province rolled out a new health information system. That letter sparked a lot of reaction. Some parents were upset about losing automatic access at age 12. In response, Premier Tony Wakeham said he will, quote, fix the policy and said there'll be new legislation this fall. This new survey asks the public things like how old should a young person be before they can decide who can see their health info? And how concerned are you that young people might avoid health care if they're worried about privacy? The questionnaire is open until September 21st. Laura Howells, CBC News, St. John's.
0: On Tuesday, the federal government is levying its own tariffs against $27 billion worth of American goods. Those tariffs affect a wide range of products and industries, from clothing to construction materials to appliances. This comes at a

0: time when communities in this province are looking to build more. Laura Monk co-owns Eastwood Homes Limited. She says clients won't see a jump in the price right now, but the trade war makes planning difficult.
1: So I think the biggest thing that everybody has been thinking since this all began, because it's been going on for quite some time, is more around still more uncertainty. You know, we're still in a place where we don't really know what's going to happen. So, you know, that just leaves us in a place of strategic planning is a little bit difficult when it comes to what's your 2027 plan, what's pricing going to look like. So we just don't know right now.
0: Monk says most builders are keeping an eye on electrical and plumbing costs. She says there's a lot of uncertainty within those two trades specifically. The province's teachers union says government needs a better strategy to retain teachers in rural areas. Students go back to school in a little less than a week, and some schools in Labrador are still looking for staff. Dale Lamb is the president of the Newfoundland and Labrador Teachers Association. He says a lack of affordable housing in Labrador is one of many issues new recruits face.
2: The employer does make efforts to, help new teachers find housing in the area up in Labrador. But the adequate housing piece is very important. So what I'm hearing is, that they would like to go into a community and as a part of the welcome, walk into an environment where they're going to be comfortable to stay there for a while.
0: Lamb says housing is only one piece of the problem. He says government needs a strategy to entice teachers to stay in rural areas. And finally,
3: American 101, I don't care who you have on board, you are instructed to land at Gander now.
0: A new Historica Canada Heritage Minute is out today, featuring a little piece of history from this province. The actions of Gander residents on 9/11 have been immortalized in the new short video. Yesterday, the first screening took place in Gander to a crowd of actors and crew who brought the moment in history alive. President and CEO of Historica Canada, Anthony Wilson-Smith, says it's an important time to tell the story as this year marks the 25th anniversary of the attacks.
4: One thing we never do with our stories is editorialize. We don't tell people what to think. We tell the story and leave it to people to think about it themselves. We essentially just try to, the rule is almost get out of the way and let the story go, which is what we've done here. This needs no dramatizing. This needs no extra elements from us. It's made by a production crew and team who are all from around here, who really know this place and the people within. So we just said, let's go.
0: The Heritage Minute airs today on television and can be found on Historica Canada's social media channels. A quick look now at some temperatures. The hot spot in the province is Happy Valley Goose Bay at 21.6. The cold spot is Grades Cove at 11.2. It's 13 degrees in St. John's, 14 in Gander, 18 in Cornerbrook, and 18 in St. Anthony. And that is the CBC News for this hour. The broadcast is coming up. I'm Mike Moore.
5: Not your typical whale. We'll chat with someone who's pretty sure another endangered right whale is hanging around Conception Bay North. And as the summer food fishery comes to an end, how many people broke the rules? I'm Paula Gale. Welcome to the broadcast. Well, it looks like another North Atlantic right whale has been spotted in Conception Bay. In July, a right whale named Goldfish was seen close to shore in Bay de Verde. And now another of these endangered whales appears to be hanging around in Conception Bay. Peg Norman lives in Conception Bay North, and she had a pretty good view of the mammal. Hi, Peg. Thanks for joining us today.
6: Hey, thanks for calling.
5: Okay, this whale that we're talking about here now, first of all, like, where did you see it?
6: Right in front of our place in Blackhead, Conception Bay North.
5: And when?
6: Yesterday, I had been out, and when I came home, I walked downstairs into the lower level, which looks we're right on the bay, right on Blackhead Cove. And I saw something out of the corner of my eye when I was walking past the window, and I looked again, and I yelled out to Jerry, who was upstairs, there's a whale, because this time of the year, we don't tend to see a whole lot. You know, we'd see them when they're around, mostly humpbacks and minkies when the capelin are in and the mackerel and stuff. But, so she said, where? I was like, where do you think?
5: Yeah, exactly. Not in the bathtub.
6: Anyway, it was very funny. And so I ran out and looked, and it was, and I didn't have my glasses on. So I ran and got my glasses, and I looked, and I thought, that's really weird.

0: that's not a whale. And then I ran upstairs and I have a spotting scope and I went out and I put that on the deck and I looked at it and it was weird. I'd never seen anything like it. So of course, when you see something you've never seen before, your brain goes like, what is that? You try to identify it. And so through the spotting scope, I had a fair good look at it and it turned around and started to swim away from me. And I thought, that's not a whale. That's a turtle. That's like a giant turtle because the head was so weird. I'd never seen anything like it. And then I thought, that's too big to be a turtle unless it's some mutant. I had posted on this group that we're all in out here in the neighborhood, the Loch Ness Monsters in Blackhead Cove. That was my first thought. And so anyway, between the jigs and the reels, it turns out after a conversation with Wayne Ledwell, because we thought that it in fact was an entangled whale because of the way it was swimming. And so I sent him a very bad video that I had shot with my iPhone. And he called and he said, no, he said, I think that's a right whale. So it turns out that in fact, it is very likely that it's a checkmark. I just try if I remember the name of it. Oh my God. Or somebody said there's this dispute about whether it's this particular whale checkmark 3702 or something, or it's CAF, which was first sighted last January down in off of the coast of Florida. But what was really weird about it was when I was looking at it, and the reason why I thought maybe it was entangled was the way that it would show its tail, but it was like only half of the tail. It was like the whale was on its side and you were only seeing one half. And I kept saying to Jerry, like, that's really weird. So we were convinced it was entangled. Anyway, checkmark 3702, I'm not sure if I got the number right, is known for having lost half of its tail during an encounter with a boat. And that's why it's now called checkmark, because it looks like a checkmark. So, but then somebody else said, and Wayne said somebody had told him, who's in the know, that it was the calf a checkmark. So I don't know. There's some confusion. And maybe right whales swim with half their tails sticking out of the water. I don't know.
1: Okay. I did a little bit of looking around and Googling because in July, there was one that was named, it was a North Atlantic right whale named Goldfish. And that was right in right near Bay de Verde.
0: Yes.
1: Yes. And so this one, I did a little Googling there too. Yeah. Checkmark 3705. If that
0: 3705.
1: Yeah. Yes. If that is indeed the whale. Yeah. Apparently it was hit by a boat and lost a large part of the tail. So we'll see. Any other distinguishing features, of this whale?
0: It looked like, I'd never seen one before. So I thought, that looks like a hammer going through the water. And it was really weird because its head is completely, it's got white marks all over it. And apparently it's like barnacles or some kind of a crustacean that symbiotically lives on the whale. And, but the way that it swims through the water is really slow. It's sort of like meandering back and forth, but its head is sticking up out of the water. And then it did breach at least three times. I mean, it was just, and it was there for hours. Like I spent, my afternoon got stolen by this bloody right whale because I was so fascinated with it. And, I unfortunately don't have a good camera, so I wasn't able to get a good image. But through the binoculars and the spotting scope, I got really good look at it. And so I could draw the markings on it, but I haven't been able to find any of those images. When I looked online, I couldn't find any of the images matching what I saw. But, so I don't know. I mean, it's really exciting given, that this is a species of whale that is so endangered and so rare. And to be able to have that encounter, literally in front of our house was quite amazing.
1: Yeah, there's not many of those whales left.
0: No, I think there's less than 400, apparently, of the North Atlantic right whale.
1: Yeah, and I've done a few interviews about these whales over the past few years, and one of the reasons it is endangered is it because it's very slow moving. they're vulnerable that way.
0: Yeah, and I think it has sightings of right whales also has implications for the fishery, because my understanding is that they actually, if a right whale has been sighted in a particular area, they actually close or they restrict where boats can go. So I don't know if that, but I also looked for a place to report this. I thought this is important that whoever is following these whales and doing what they can to ensure their survival know that there's this whale right here. But I couldn't find anywhere. I don't know.
1: Okay.
0: If it's out there, I couldn't find it.
1: Okay. A couple

0: things. Is it there today? Do you know?
1: Haven't seen it today.
0: And DFO wants the public to report these. So you just have to call like your closest DFO office there. It's probably okay. Bay Roberts. Yeah. And we did an interview with DFO back in July when there was one cited. And in many cases, it just depends. Like, this would only trigger a fisheries closure, my understanding, if, you know, if there was crab fishing going on in that area, and probably not. There's only in certain areas where they do close it. Right. With the very little bit of information I know right now, I really doubt this would trigger any kind of closure. Yeah. But DFO would put out maybe notices to mariners just to be aware that the whale is in the area.
1: Yeah. So I guess it would possibly be because if there were nets out that they might become entangled.
0: Yeah. The thing. Yeah. Oh, yeah. And these and right whale sightings do trigger fisheries closures, especially in like the Bay of Fundy, Gulf of St. Lawrence, and with like fixed gear fisheries, especially.
1: Right.
0: Yeah.
1: Right. Yeah. Anyway, it was pretty exciting. And so, I'd love to be able to talk to somebody who knows more about these whales to be able to determine whether it was, in fact, the mother or the calf. Because my understanding is calves only stay with the mother for about a year. And if it was first sighted in January of 25, it would be well past the year.
0: All right, I'm on it.
1: I'm curious. I'm curious. Wayne Ledwell, Jerry was talking to Wayne earlier, and he said that apparently he said it was the calf. And the calf has yet to be named, and that, you know, he suggested maybe naming it Ontario. Jerry's suggestion was Connie for Conception Bay. But anyway. But yeah, I'm curious as to whether it's the mother or if it's the year plus calf.
0: All right. So is this checkmark 3705 or the calf that maybe we'll just name it Ontario anyway?
1: But if it's the calf, it would be really weirdly coincidental that it would have the same tail as its mother.
0: Yeah, especially because this was an injury.
1: Anyway, because it was an injury. Or do right whales swim and only show half their tail? Like, I don't know.
0: That was Peg Norman in the town of Small Point, Adams Cove, Blackhead, Broad Cove. We have a request into DFO about this. And as well, I've also connected with someone who took some good video of this whale. So we hope to bring you more information tomorrow. Time for a song now. This is Sherry Ryan.

Sherry Ryan there with Hanging On. Well, the summer portion of the food fishery is almost over. So how did it go? This was the first year for an expanded recreational groundfish fishery, which only applied to parts of the province, areas with access to northern cod stocks. I first spoke with Fisheries Officer Albert Grandy the day before the fishery opened on July 1st.

0: I met up with Albert again today at the public slipway in Kittyvitty.
1: You know, how did the fishery go overall?
2: Well, we had high levels of participation. Overall, compliance was high, and I want to thank the general public for that. Yeah, great cooperation. So overall, you know, it was good. And again, thanks to the general public for that.
1: I mean, do you have any sense of how many people participated? And you know, can you compare it to previous years?
2: I don't have any specific numbers, but I can tell you that there were hundreds of vessels checked and over thousands of people were inspected. So we had, again, high percentage, like we've had high levels of participation.
1: You know, we heard lots of reports earlier in this fishery that the fish were pretty, people say, pretty thick.
2: yeah, it depends on what bay you're fishing out of. Like in Fortune Bay, they seem to be more plentiful. But again, consistent size-wise, more plentiful than what we've seen in Placentia Bay. Because I do work in the 3PS region area.
1: So you're working in the region outside of the expanded fishery?
2: Correct.
1: Okay, we're going to get more into that in a minute. Well, yeah, I mean, one of the reasons people wanted an expanded fishery was weather. Like, how did weather affect participation in both the expanded fishery area and the non-expanded fishery area?
2: Well, in 3PS, we had a fantastic summer, and I didn't hear the same in on the east, northeast coast, specifically like the St. John's area. I don't think the weather was as favorable, but from my own experience, we had a fantastic summer in 3PS.
1: The last time we spoke, we talked about some of, you know, DFO's concerns here. And one of the main concerns with, you know, the expanded fishery, you know, people who had access to Northern Cod and 2J3KL, you know, there was a big worry about the illegal sale of fishery caught fish. And on July 30th, we heard about the seizure of 825 pounds of cod products, along with fish processing and packaging equipment. I believe this was in Bay Roberts. What's happening with that investigation?
2: I can't speak to any specific details about any ongoing investigations. What I can tell you is that it is a focal point for conservation and protection with Department of Fisheries and Oceans. We have inspected, you know, we have monitored the sale of recreationally caught fish. We will continue to monitor for that. We want to prevent recreationally caught fish from entering the commercial market. Food establishments have been checked, and we will continue to inspect food establishments. With regards to any specific ongoing investigations, I can't speak to that.
1: I'm going to ask you some questions that you can't speak to because we're very curious about the situation in Bay Roberts. So this sounds like it was a restaurant.
2: I'm sorry. Like, I can't speak to that.
1: Okay, that's okay. And the other question is, and someone, I've calls on this, is, you know, there was approximately 825 pounds of cod, you know, confiscated here. You know, what happens to that fish?
2: Well, that all depends on the on how the investigation goes, and once it, again, I can't speak to that specific investigation, but it's all dependent on how the investigation unfolds.
1: Okay, because, you know, people from Sharing the Harvest were in touch, and they said they would have gladly welcomed, you know, 800 pounds of cod to share amongst people, you know?
2: Yes, I understand. I do, but unfortunately, it's outside of my area, and I wasn't involved with that matter, and I can't speak to that.
1: Okay, you talked about, like, you know, checking a lot of people and boats. We just talked about, you know, one kind of larger investigation, but can you tell us about some of the other infractions that, you know, that occurred?
2: Thank you for bringing that up. Actually, what we have encountered, exceeding the daily bag limit, which is 5 ground fish per person per day. We have encountered harvesters providing false and misleading information to fishery officers, processing of fish at sea, the retention of prohibited fish species according to the regulations, as well as the sale of recreationally caught fish. And to that point, I want to just make note here that you cannot purchase recreationally caught fish as well. And if caught purchasing recreationally caught fish, you know, you may be charged as well.
1: I'm going to ask you about the upcoming fall fishery in a moment, but maybe just to remind people, you know, we talk about the recreational groundfish fishery and people catch cod, but there are other groundfish out there.

0: Like, what other fish are you allowed to retain?
1: Yeah, so you're allowed to retain redfish, flounder, but you can't retain halibut, and you can't retain northern or spotted wolffish or any shark species. So sculpin, conners, they can be returned to the water. So to that point, you know, if there's any questions or concerns, or you know, if you're uncertain about things, you can head over to the DFO website. You can find the rules and regulations there and management measures that are in place for the recreational groundfish fishery. As well, you can speak to me or any other fishery officer, or drop by your local CMP, Conservation and Protection Detachment. And if you have any questions, we're glad to help.
0: Do you know if anybody retains redfish or flounder? Because we always just, you know, we always talk cod. And the reason this was expanded was because of, you know, the health of northern cod. But I'm just curious about those other fish.
1: I have in the past, in my during some inspections, I have seen. But it's few and far between. It's typically people are fishing for cod. So, yeah, that's typically what we see.
0: On a little sadder note now, you know, of course people love cod, we love to fish, it's been a busy summer, we've had at least 3 fishing fatalities on the ocean this summer. I know this is not under your scope here, but in terms of safety on the water, was anything, you know, let's talk about what you saw in terms of, you know, your own observations this summer. Anything concerning regarding life jackets or other things like that?
1: So, Paula, I'd like to first just express my sincere condolences to the families impacted by these tragedies. It hits everybody hard, especially in Newfoundland, Labrador. So I just want to put that out there. I'm very sorry for that. With regards to safety, we encourage everyone to make it a priority. You know, inspect your safety equipment. Inspect your life jackets. Communication devices, your vessels. Have a plan. Communicate the plan. Let someone know on shore when you're leaving, when you're planning to return. Check the forecast. I have unfortunately seen vessels leaving ports, and the participants were not wearing life jackets. If we are on the water, we will encourage it. Please, I can't stress that enough, make safety a priority. We really want people to enjoy the recreational groundfish fishery, but we want people to remain safe while they're doing so.
0: And lastly, Albert, we're into September now. We're going into the fall fishery. Can you remind us of the dates and the rules?
1: Sure. So the fall fishery, it's a 9-day fall fishery, and it'll run from Saturday, September the 19th, to Sunday, September 27th. The bag limit, daily bag limit, is 5 ground fish per person per day, so it's not just specific to cod, as we discussed. You know, we want to remind people, please do not be discarding good fish with hopes of landing the big one. Also, to that point, it's illegal to take pieces of fish prior to discarding fish. You know, if for, you know, we don't want people doing that. You can head on over again to the DFO website for the management measures and rules and regulations. But keep in mind your position limit, your daily bag limit, no processing of fish at sea, no filleting, no chopping up fish and using it as bait. For example, mackerel, you can't catch mackerel, chop it up as bait and use it to catch your cod. That's not allowed. And you can't sell or buy recreationally caught fish. We want to keep in mind that we have commercial harvesters, law-abiding commercial harvesters, and we don't want to create an unfair situation for them.
0: And just remind us, we had an expanded summer fishery in parts of the province. What about the fall fishery?
1: Yeah, it's going to be 9 days for straight through for all areas, for all regions. So 2J, 3KL, 3PS, 3PN, and 4R.
0: So 9 days for everybody.
1: That's correct.
0: Okay, thanks again, Albert.
1: Thank you very much, Paula.
2: That was Fisheries Officer Albert Grandy. The summer food fishery ends for everyone this coming Monday, September 7th, and the fall fishery opens September 19th. To say goodbye, this is Young Tree and the Blooms with Heaven Ain't a Lonely Road. I'm Paula Gale. I'll see you soon.

0: it's getting horrible. Gas prices are going up, unfortunately. Our wages are staying the same, and, you know, less is going on the dinner table and more is going into the tank.
1: Pumping the brakes on resuming the federal gas tax. Ottawa says Canadians will get a break at the pump beyond Labor Day to help lessen the sting of rising prices. The Conservatives argue it's not enough. This is Your World Tonight. I'm Salima Shivji. Also on the program.
2: People say, who's the toughest one to deal with? Is it China, sir? Is it China? Is it Vietnam? I said, no, actually, it's Canada.
1: The U.S. president unloads on Canada yet again. Donald Trump accuses his northern neighbor of ripping off his country for decades as a growing number of Republicans openly question his trade war. The temporary gas tax holiday is going to last a little longer. It was set to expire next week, but Ottawa says Canadians need help to cope with the rising cost of living and volatile fuel prices. Tom Perry has more.
3: The cost of living and affordability is top of mind to all Canadians.
4: With gas prices still soaring as a result of America's war against Iran and Russia's attacks on Ukraine, Finance Minister François-Philippe Champagne says now is not the time for Ottawa to bring back its excise tax on gas and diesel.
3: The temporary suspension of the federal fuel excise tax will remain in place until January 31st, 2027.
4: Champagne says after that, the tax will gradually be reimposed, first at half its regular rate, before resuming fully on April 1st of next year. The tax adds roughly 10 cents to the price of

0: of a liter of gas and 4 cents on a liter of diesel. Federal conservatives have been pressing the government to remove even more levies on fuel, but were today claiming victory. Calgary MP Jasraj Halin is the party's national revenue critic.
1: This is the time when we need to give as much relief and put more money back into the pockets of Canadians. So we did get a big win in getting the Liberals to back down on their tax hike as they delayed it, but we're asking them to go further with it.
0: The finance minister says the government's decision was all about affordability. But while Donald Trump's war in Iran is driving up prices at the pump, the U.S. president's trade war against Canada is putting a further strain on the economies of both countries.
2: We don't need the things they have. They need what we have.
0: Trump was back at it today, repeating his now familiar list of dubious grievances and bitter threats. With Canadian counter-tariffs against the U.S. set to kick in next week, Trump may think up new ways to batter this country. Pollster David Coletto of Abacus Data says with that in mind, the federal government was right to extend its tax break on fuel, though his polling suggests Canadians are ready for a fight.
3: You know, half of our brains are telling us, please don't raise the price of things. The other half is incredibly emotional in this moment. And so the two are interacting with each other to create a space, I think, for political leaders, for the Prime Minister, to guide the country to a place where they say, I'm willing to accept some additional cost if I believe long term it's going to lead to a better place for the country overall.
0: How or if the government can do that is still unclear. With wars still raging in Ukraine and Iran, and the U.S. president still raging at his northern neighbor. Tom Perry, CBC News, Ottawa.
4: No tax at the fuel pumps is good news for drivers and for businesses, but there are other factors driving up gas prices even more than taxes, like global conflicts and unstable supply. Peter Cowan finds that for some, the tax break hasn't really changed much.
5: It's just more expensive to operate these days.
6: On his farm in Little Rapids, Newfoundland, Wayne Simmons uses a lot of fuel. During the summer, when he's growing food for animals, he spends about $8,000 a month on diesel for his tractors. That's up about 60% this year.
5: As farmers, we want to produce food for Canadians. 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
6: 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Her suppliers keep increasing prices. Another hike is coming next month. And she's hit with extra delivery fees to cover the gas prices. She's already raised prices this year.
7: I really don't know how we should just like handle it. 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
6: The war in Iran has helped drive the price of gasoline up about 50 cents a liter from the start of the year, but diesel is up a dollar.
8: Canada has set a new all-time record for diesel.
6: Patrick DeHaan tracks gas prices for Gas Buddy.
8: With Ukraine's drone attacks knocking offline many of Russia's largest refineries, it's impacting diesel supply much more than gasoline.
6: He says the gas tax cut is one of the few things the Canadian government can do to control prices that are set by global events.
8: Everyone feels the consequences of a decision that some countries are making, whether that be the U.S. and Iran or Ukraine's drone attacks on Russia.
9: I'm really actually feeling the pinch.
6: But whatever the driver of gas prices, drivers at this gas station in Toronto say the tax savings aren't enough to prevent difficult choices.
9: I cannot do all of the commuting around and, you know, things I'm accustomed to. I have to limit myself, you know, in terms of traveling.
10: You know, it's getting horrible. Gas prices are going up, unfortunately. Our wages are staying the same and, you know, less is going on the dinner table and more is going into the tank.
6: And with little that governments can do to change prices, drivers will just have to hope global conflicts settle to truly get some gas price relief. Peter Cowan, CBC News, St. John's.
4: Washington is ratcheting up the rhetoric against Canada once again. Today, President Donald Trump aired a string of grievances against Canada, including Ottawa's dollar-for-dollar retaliatory tariffs. But Trump's comments come the same day his trade representative was answering questions from fellow Republicans about the tariffs the White House imposed. Katie Nicholson tells us more.
2: Canada's been ripping off the United States for many, many years, for decades, many decades.
11: U.S. President Donald Trump launched into another tirade against Canada and its leadership.
2: Trudeau and I used to have it out pretty good, and now we have this new guy who's a nice guy, but, you know, he's just, and then they have the other guy, the slob.
11: a possible reference to his sometimes nemesis, the Ontario

0: Ontario premier. While Trump listed his many grievances with Canada in defense of his escalating trade war, in the bowels of the U.S. Capitol, dozens of more right-leaning representatives cloistered together at a Republican study committee meeting to meet with U.S. Trade Representative Jamison Greer as they face questions from voters about the impacts of what polling suggests is an increasingly unpopular trade war. Like Tennessee Representative Tim Burchett.
1: What are you hearing from people back home about the tariffs? I mean, polling is showing that they're not really popular.
2: Of course they're not popular. It's a change.
1: What do you tell people back home, though, who are concerned about this?
2: I'm concerned as well.
0: As Greer was whisked into the room by an entourage, he answered no questions. An hour later, however, some representatives did.
3: He said Canada needs to accept yes.
0: Like Ralph Norman from South Carolina.
3: Yeah, people were expressing their concerns, about the tariffs, about Canada, and it was, he answered them real well.
1: How is it that you expect the U.S.-Canada trade war to impact votes in the midterms? What are you hearing when you're campaigning?
3: Well, it all goes into affordability. Whether it's this, whether it's tariffs, whether it's housing, gas, it all goes in the same thing. What I hear in South Carolina is affordability.
1: So did you hear anything in that room that could help you with that out on the campaign trail?
3: This room is they're willing to talk and take each individual state and try to address it.
0: Canada's retaliatory tariffs are set to kick in on Tuesday. After the meeting, Florida Representative Brian Mast floated a little hope it could all be averted.
4: It is a question for people what's being done between that window of time that exists right now. And obviously, as we all know, working here on the Hill, a lot of the negotiations happen in the last couple minutes.
0: But elsewhere on the Hill, patience is running out fast.
5: I think it's very clear the tariffs have raised prices and have been bad for the economy. That's why I've opposed them.
0: California Representative Kevin Kiley is an independent but caucuses with Republicans.
5: I wanted this whole thing to be over with. I don't think the tariffs are good for either country.
0: But with no formal talks scheduled, questions about this trade war and affordability are likely to dog Republicans all the way through the midterms. Katie Nicholson, CBC News, Washington.
6: The Bank of Canada is holding its key lending interest rate. Canada's central bank is keeping its policy rate steady at 2.25%. Bank of Canada Governor Tiff Macklem says businesses are adapting to tariffs and increased uncertainty, but those factors still pose risks to the sustainability of the rebound.
7: If tariffs remain in place, they will hit targeted sectors hard. But we don't expect them to have a large direct impact on the overall level of economic activity in Canada. Affected products represent about 5% of exports to the United States, and the federal government's support programs will likely mitigate some of the harm.
6: Macklem says increased risks to inflation and tariffs make future economic growth uncertain, and that will affect the bank's interest rate decisions. Coming right up, the slew of new lawsuits against the company behind ChatGPT on behalf of survivors of the shooting in Tumbler Ridge, BC. Plus, more on the new oil deal between Venezuela and the United States. And later, we'll have this story.
8: Secondhand clothing is moving beyond the thrift store. Now a popular athletic wear brand is bringing its resale business to Canada.
9: With the economy the way it is, sometimes you can't spend the money on things. I usually shop the sale rack, so that would be definitely something that I would use.
8: I'm Ina Sadu in Calgary. Ahead on Your World Tonight, why major retailers want in on resale.
6: Survivors of the Tumbler Ridge tragedy have filed a new wave of lawsuits against OpenAI. They allege the company behind ChatGPT failed to report the shooter's chat history to police because it would set a precedent the company didn't want to maintain, putting profits over children's safety. 9 people died in the attack in February, including the shooter. Tanya Fletcher has the latest.
10: That's the sound of Maya Gabala learning to say mom all over again. The video posted this week to social media by her mother, who writes, Maya still lives in a hospital and she cries because she wants to go home. The 12-year-old was among those shot that fateful day in February when Tumbler Ridge Secondary School became the center of tragedy. The mass shooting left 8 victims dead, including 6 children, along with the 18-year-old shooter. Now, more than 6 months later, 30 new lawsuits describe the horror of that day. They detail how

0: avoid alerting RCMP, as that would set a precedent lowering that threshold for reporting. Christopher Dietzel is an academic researcher and says there could be a few reasons why a company would hesitate to notify authorities.
1: And I think a major one is because it's with the public. And I don't mean in terms of whose safety is prioritized. I mean is that there's a lot of external actors involved. So by having so many people who are not under the corporate umbrella of OpenAI, they have a lot less control of what information is shared, how people respond, and then, of course, if information is leaked.
0: A statement from OpenAI's chief strategy officer says, in part, it's completely untrue to say the people at the center of these challenging decisions do not prioritize safety, or that there are political or public relations factors at play. Meanwhile, Edelson says their call continues for OpenAI to release the chat logs in question.
2: They've refused to do so. If in any way it helped them, they would do that. We are convinced that the chat logs are going to show that ChatGPT not only helped plan the attack, but encouraged the shooter to carry it out.
0: In April, CEO Sam Altman apologized to the community of Tumblr Ridge and said the company has since updated its protocols. The BC government is also planning legal action against OpenAI. Tanya Fletcher, CBC News, Vancouver.
3: Two more members of the BC Conservative Caucus have quit the party. The latest departures mean nine MLAs have now left to sit as independents. Carolyn Finley was elected leader of the party back in May, but her tenure has been marked by internal turmoil, including criticism over staffing appointments linked to the Alberta sovereignty movement. Finley doesn't have a seat in the BC legislature, but is running in a by-election this month. The U.S. and Venezuela have signed a deal giving Washington control over a massive portion of the country's oil wealth for 100 years. The agreement includes 65 billion barrels of crude reserves. President Trump and Venezuelan interim president Delcy Rodriguez are touting the deal as a major win for both countries. But as Evan Dyer reports, not everyone agrees.
4: Everybody was so happy of getting Maduro out.
5: Rebecca Sarfati of Toronto was one of millions of Venezuelans who welcomed U.S. intervention, believing it meant the restoration of democracy.
4: And that's not happening in any way. None of the commitments that were made were fulfilled.
5: Today, Trump seemed in no hurry to allow elections in Venezuela and again praised its unelected leader.
6: I just don't think they're ready yet. You know, it's very new. We took them out of a dictatorship, and we're getting along great with the government. Delcy, as you know, is doing a very, very good job, very highly respected. And, oh, we want that, and they want that. Delcy wants it.
5: But not everyone in his party likes those answers. South Florida Congresswoman Maria Elena Salazar.
7: All I'm saying is that you cannot sign or believe that you're signing something that is going to be long-lasting and legitimate with someone like her.
4: Time passed by, and I will say, Trump's true colors came out.
5: Sarfati said many Venezuelans feel played by the Trump administration.
4: It's frustration, disappointment, and rage.
5: The Venezuelan opposition has been asking why political prisoners continue to languish in prison with an apparent green light from the United States. Now comes this oil deal.
8: This is highly irregular.
5: Jorge Robles is one of many Venezuelans who left that country's oil industry to work in Alberta's oil patch. He says he understands that Venezuela needs foreign help to reactivate its oil industry and that help comes at a price.
8: I was prepared to have negotiations that were very uncomfortable and disadvantaged to Venezuela because Venezuela was in a very weak position to the business.
5: But Robles says the deal that's emerged puts the United States in a conflict of interest, negotiating access to Venezuela's resources with its own American oil companies.
8: No foreign government or state should be negotiating on behalf of another country.
5: Marco Rubio went on a Venezuelan podcast to try to sell the deal to a skeptical public.
9: There is an old saying that watch people for what they do, for not what they say.
5: Lino Carrillo, a Venezuelan oil man who became manager of operations for Nexen Energy in Fort McMurray, is an advisor to Venezuelan opposition leader Maria Corina Machado.
9: If Maria Corina, whoever, democratically elected politician comes to the presidency, they have to review everything that has been signed. What they are doing is against the constitution of Venezuela.
5: It's not just the opposition. Today, a prominent Chavista congresswoman denounced the deal and swore to repudiate it as soon as possible. Oil companies, which need predictability to invest, are certainly listening.

0: Evan Dyer, CBC News, Ottawa.
1: A stark warning tonight on the fight against climate change. The United Nations says the world is officially off track. In its new report, the UN says global warming will surge past the safe temperature threshold set in the 2015 Paris Agreement, and overshooting that 1.5 degree limit is now unavoidable. UN Representative Inger Andersen says there's no doubt what's causing it: lack of political will to fight climate change.
2: This is the legacy of our own inaction. Across the globe, extreme heat waves are already proving that climate impacts will strike faster, hit harder, and last longer, costing more lives and causing deeper disruptions.
1: Even in the most optimistic scenario, warming is projected to hit 1.8 degrees above pre-industrial levels, and that's only if countries pursue ambitious climate goals.
3: The Ebola epidemic in the Democratic Republic of the Congo is already the second largest on record and the fastest moving that we have ever seen.
1: WHO Director General Tedros Adhanom Ghebreyesus speaking today on the Ebola outbreak in the Democratic Republic of Congo. The newest data showing 3,000 confirmed cases, deaths rather, from just over 6,000 cases. The WHO says the outbreak will soon be the deadliest ever. And Tedros says the response needs to be built up to track and ultimately disrupt the spread.
3: The majority of deaths are still happening in communities rather than in treatment centers. And many of those who die are not being buried safely, which is fueling transmission. And many deaths are among people who are not on a list of known contacts.
1: Tedros says the epidemic will continue until all transmission chains are found and broken. 11,000 people died in an outbreak of the virus in West Africa between 2014 and 2016. That stands as the deadliest outbreak on record. The war between Iran and the U.S. is pulling in Arab neighbors again. This week has seen the biggest exchange of fire between Tehran and Washington since July. Iranian attacks have targeted U.S. allies across the Gulf, including Kuwait, Bahrain, and Jordan. That follows a series of U.S. strikes on Iran, including one that Iranian state media says hit a wedding party. And as Margaret Evan reports, Tehran is now calling it a war crime.
4: The sound of panic and fear in the night. This video taken after a U.S. strike reportedly hit near a wedding party in the southern city of Kohistak, near the Strait of Hormuz. It shows smoke coming from a building and people hauling what looked to be fire hoses towards it through rubble. Iran is calling it a war crime, launching retaliatory strikes against U.S. military bases in the region early Wednesday, according to Iranian military spokesman Ibrahim Zulfikari. The offensive operation against the Americans will continue until they regret their crimes, he said, also warning countries helping the U.S. military of dangerous consequences. The Iranian Red Crescent released daytime footage of the wedding party's aftermath, with a hole through the roof of a building and scattered shoes on the floor below. It said four people were killed by shrapnel, including a child. We were on our way to the wedding, says this injured man from a hospital bed. We heard the sound of a fighter jet. Suddenly, there was an explosion. The father of the bride said he thought drones had hit. I don't know what to say, he said. Just thank God that the casualties weren't more. The U.S. Central Command told CBC News it's looking into the reports, noting that they were made on Iranian state media. The U.S. military never targets civilians, it said, unlike the Islamic Revolutionary Guard Corps. The alleged strike site isn't far from the city of Minab, where 156 Iranians were killed, 120 of them children, when suspected U.S. missiles struck an elementary school on the first day of the war, back on February 28th. This latest escalation began earlier in the week, both sides still seeking the upper hand.

hand in the Strait of Hormuz. But it comes after a month-long lull in the fighting, the fear now that the war is heating up again. Margaret Evans, CBC News, London.

0: Major retailers are looking for ways to get a slice of the booming secondhand clothing market. One way is by hosting the reselling action on their own websites. Lululemon has launched a program in Canada so consumers can sell to each other or buy returned clothing that has been refurbished. Business reporter Ina Sidhu takes us inside the processing hub in Calgary.
1: The Canadian consumer is very hungry for secondhand items.
2: Lululemon has launched its Like New program in Canada. Customers can sell their own used gear to others through Lululemon, and Lululemon can clean and resell some returns at a reduced price. The athletic wear giant has partnered with Tursus Solutions, which just opened a 25,000 square foot facility in Calgary. The Denver-based company uses its unique liquid CO2 technology to clean return clothing, which is then refurbished and packaged for resale.
1: Everything comes out really like new, as Lululemon calls it.
2: Tursus CEO Peter Whitcomb says more brands are realizing they can sell the same item again.
1: As much as we're sort of environmentally driven with our mission, we're also very financially driven.
2: Customers who sell on the Like New program create a listing, photograph their item, and can use a price recommended by Lululemon. They have two choices for payment: store credit of 90% of the item's sale price or 70% in cash. Sellers then get a prepaid shipping label. Lululemon says it's offering sellers a way to get more value for their products while being a trusted source for buyers.
3: The use of Facebook Marketplace in particular has just exploded, you know, for pre-owned items.
2: Retail analyst David Ian Gray says brands are looking to tap into secondhand markets where their products are already being sold.
3: They could be drawing in some new customers, and they could be bringing different price points and different quality levels.
2: Gray says this is a way for businesses to keep people in their ecosystem. Lululemon isn't alone. Other brands in Canada, including IKEA, Canada Goose, and Arc'teryx, have similar programs. Canadian clothing retailer Anion launched its resale site 5 years ago. Chief Operating Officer Jeff Papa calls it a success.
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2: The idea of saving money is enticing for consumers. Outside of Calgary, Lululemon, some say they'll shop like new.
5: I usually shop the sale rack, so that would be definitely something that I would use.
2: And shoppers may even sell some of their own clothes sitting at the back of their closets. Ina Sidhu, CBC News, Calgary.
0: And finally, it's back to school season, and students and their families are stocking up on supplies like pencils, pens, and notebooks. But anyone who has recently bought those Hilroy-branded writing pads, you know, those ones with the Canadian map on the cover, may notice something is missing if they take a closer look.
6: There's no Newfoundland. There should be a Newfoundland. It's part of Canada.
7: It's mad disrespectful. That's mad disrespect. We should be on this because we're part of Canada.
6: There's no Newfoundland. What the hell? Why did they kick out?
8: Oh, yeah.
6: Why did they do that?
0: And it's not just Newfoundland. The island of Cape Breton in Nova Scotia is also nowhere to be found on the latest version of the cover. Newfoundland teacher Victor Acoin calls the omission an uproar.
9: We bring a lot to Canada with all our resources, and just the fact that they forgot to put us on there is unacceptable. And I know in my classroom, if some children come in, I will ask them to tell their parents to contact Hilroy and file a complaint, as I will as well.
0: American company ACCO Brands owns Hilroy, which was founded in Toronto in 1918. The company told CBC News the incomplete map is the result of a printing error. It has apologized and says it's stopped distributing the affected cover. It's also working on a fix. St. John's shopper John Goodyear says he just wants the company to make it right.
10: I mean, they got to do a recall or just make these things like one of ones, you know? I mean, Canada isn't complete when we're

0: This is an Environment Canada weather update for Newfoundland and Labrador. I'm Mike Moore. Beginning in St. John's, a clear evening ahead with a low of 8 except 4 inland and a risk of frost. Tomorrow, sunny with a high of 18. The Southern Avalon tonight, clear skies with a low of 10 except 6 inland. Tomorrow, sunny with a high of 18. Clarnville, the Bonavista Peninsula and Terra Nova tonight, clear with a low of 10. A risk of frost in low-lying areas. Tomorrow, sun with a high of 20. Through central Newfoundland tonight, a clear evening for most with lows between 7 and 10. Also, a risk of frost tomorrow, mainly sunny with highs around 20. The south coast tonight, clear with a low of 9. For the Buron Peninsula, a chance of showers for Bergio and Ramia. Tomorrow, a chance of showers for the Kanagra and a high of 17. The west coast tonight, partly cloudy with lows around 8 and a risk of frost. Tomorrow, sunny with highs around 20. The Northern Peninsula tonight cloudy with a low around 5 inland. Tomorrow sunny with highs around 18. To Labrador now, Lab West tonight clear with a low of 4 and a risk of frost. Tomorrow cloudy with a high of 14. Upper Lake Melville tonight clear with a low of 5. Tomorrow sunny with a high of 23. The North Coast tonight, some cloud cover for the area and lows between 7 in Cartwright up to 10 in Nain. Tomorrow sunny with highs around 18 up to 21 in Rigolette. And that is your Environment Canada weather update for Newfoundland and Labrador. I'm Mike Moore.
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3: Hello, I'm Neil Kirksall.
4: Good evening, I'm Chris Howden. This is As It Happens. Tonight.
3: With friends like these, a Canadian veteran who served alongside Americans in Afghanistan tells us the constant anti-Canada rhetoric coming from the Trump administration is disturbing.
4: No mercy. Florida is executing death row inmates at a record-breaking pace. A priest who counsels those inmates says state politicians are politicizing people's lives and deaths.
3: Shaken and stirred as investors sell off their government bonds at breakneck speed, one economist tells us the Bank of Canada is right to hold interest rates steady even as a trade war and real wars shake the foundations of the global economy.
4: Catch a lot of falling stars. Canadian scientists spent years investigating what's killing billions of sea stars in the Pacific, and now they know what's responsible. They just have to figure out how to stop it.
3: Strolling moments. For the second time now, 91-year-old Dale Graybeard Sanders has become the oldest person to complete the Appalachian Trail. He tells us even after more than 70 falls along the way, he's feeling pretty good.
4: And we'll always have parrots. The population of the comical flightless parrot known as the kakapo is bouncing back after what the New York Times refers to as a mating frenzy. As it happens, the Wednesday edition, radio that's glad they're not afraid to ruffle some feathers.

0: The members of Donald Trump's cabinet seem to be in a competition to see who can be most insulting towards Canadians in uniform. U.S. Treasury Secretary Scott Bessent has compared our Navy to a ride at the mall. Transportation Secretary Sean Duffy has denied the existence of Canada's military altogether. And then yesterday on social media, Secretary of War Pete Hegseth took aim at a teenage Canadian cadet and a cadet instructor. Éric Sauvé has heard enough. He's a former intelligence officer in the Canadian Forces who served in Bosnia, Afghanistan, and the United States. We reached him in Ottawa.
1: Éric, I wonder what you thought when you saw that post on social media from Pete Hegseth.

0: So the problem is here is we're not surprised anymore. It's always one extra thing after another. And a while ago, I wrote a post about the overturn window, which is a window of what's acceptable or not acceptable to say in politics. And every politician is trying to widen the window all the time. But with Donald Trump in the last 2 years, like this overturn window, like literally exploded. Like they can say anything and people are just, oh, this is just an extra notch from what he said the day before. And we've gotten used to it, and we should not get used to it because this behavior is not normal at all.
1: And we're talking about, you know, for those who haven't seen it in subsequent coverage, the faces of the people involved, the photograph that Hegseth used, have been blurred, you know, to protect their privacy. But as others have pointed out, these are young people, volunteers, cadets. What did you make of that aspect of it, that of who was being targeted?
0: I guess this is probably the most frustrating part, is that he is taking cadets, you know, young people who are taking time during the summertime to learn about leadership skills, military values, you know, cultural values. And he's pointing at them, body shaming one of the instructors. And those are cadets in Vernon, right? I remember very vividly when the National Guard from Texas came to Illinois in fall of 2025. And there were a lot of memes about the size of their own forces. And those are grown-up men wearing uniform and having weapons in their hands. So I'm like, you know, you should probably do an inspection of your own troops before you start criticizing our not even military, but our youth in Canada.
1: You've served alongside Americans. You've served in the United States as well. How does what you're seeing now compare with the experience you had with, you know, your U.S. counterparts, U.S. soldiers?
0: I had a great experience working with the U.S. Actually, I worked with the U.S. probably the first time really very closely in Kandahar for 9 months. I was an intelligence officer working very closely with the U.S. because they have collection assets that no one else has. And they were very happy with the intelligence we were providing, mostly coming from our troops on the ground. So got this great experience, went to actually brief them in the West Coast and the East Coast, returning from deployment, about the situation in the south of Afghanistan. And then I got posted to Washington, D.C. for 3 years working with the Defense Intelligence Agency, probably one of my best postings of 22 years. So that's why it's so frustrating to see this, that the climate has changed. The commander-in-chief is saying crazy things. He's purging the higher-ups, like the generals, and the Republicans and the MAGAs are probably the ones being promoted right now. So it's a bit frightening to see this happening in such a short time frame.
1: And what is your sense of what people who are still inside the Canadian military, you know, those who you know doing that work still, how they're impacted, the kind of impact what all of those words and posts are having on people?
0: I'm not sure about people in Canada, but I've got friends who are liaison officer or integrated with American units. And the thing that I'm hearing is the climate has really changed. There's a bit of coldness sometimes, or less invitation to meeting. And, you know, it's just a feeling, right? No one is going to say anything outright because we're professional. Mm-hmm. But there's this feeling that, and it happened, I know, in 2003 when Canada decided not to go to Iraq with the U.S., mm-hmm. some doors got closed very quickly because, you know, we respond to a chain of command, right? We're very close to our partners, but our own commanders are in Canada and their commanders are in the U.S. and all the way to Washington, D.C. So they have to toe the line in a sense. And the other thing is that, you know, Trump keeps talking about America first, but it is very rapidly becoming America alone. That's not a way to treat allies. Like, allies are people that you trust and respect because you have mutual interests, and you bring them in the loop and you develop relationship, which is what I did. I was a liaison officer for 3 years. So invited a lot of Americans to the Canadian embassy in Washington, D.C. They invited me as well. We developed those long-term relationships because we need each other in times of difficult

0: in difficult times. And now it feels like those doors are closing, and there's a lack of respect being shown by the Secretary of Defense. So this is not good for the whole relationship between the Canadian and U.S. military.
1: And you may have seen the Prime Minister's response, Mark Carney's response, you know, saying he should stop making memes and that it's beneath, you know, beneath their position. How do you feel about the response from Canada's Prime Minister?
0: So what I like from Carney at the moment, and Doug Ford as well, is that Carney is keeping the high ground, saying, you know, I'm not going to go that low with you, and I'm not going to start trolling you and sending memes. While at the same time, we have Doug Ford, who does not hesitate to say things that we all think and we don't want to say. So it's kind of a good cop, bad cop approach that appeals to me, because I remember when Michelle Obama said, when they go low, we go high. I'm not always in favor of this. Sometimes you have to fight in the trenches. You have to fight in the sewers with the enemy. And the fact that Carney doesn't do it is probably a good thing. But we need some people in Canada, some people in power that say, I'm going to respond to the level of your aggression or your loneliness that you use against me. Stop with the nonsense.
1: Eric, thank you for this.
0: Thank you very much.
2: Eric Sauvé is a former intelligence officer in the Canadian Forces. We reached him in Ottawa.

0: Last night at 6:18 p.m. Eastern Time, Harold Gene Lucas was pronounced dead, the 14th inmate to be executed in the state of Florida this year. Mr. Lucas had been convicted of murdering a teenage girl 50 years ago after she rejected his advances. His execution is the latest in what has become far and away the busiest death chamber in America. Since January of last year, Florida Governor Ron DeSantis has been signing death warrants at an accelerated pace. In 2025, 19 prisoners were executed in the state, shattering the previous record of 11 set in 1936. This year, as I mentioned, 14 have died so far. And all this has made Father Dustin Fedden's job exceptionally difficult. He has spent more than a decade counseling many of Florida's death row inmates. We reached Father Dustin in Tallahassee, Florida.
1: Having done this work as long as you have, Father Dustin, I wonder how the speed of these death warrants being issued, the number of executions that have already taken place, what has that meant for your work?
2: The past year, 2 years, at least for us here in Florida, is unprecedented. I find myself anxiously awaiting news of the most recent death warrant, and especially to see if it is a man that I have come to know quite well or have provided chaplaincy services to him over the years. It's almost like waiting to hear whether or not one of your friends or family members have received a terminal diagnosis, but much more dreadful, because in this case, it's a death warrant in which the state will execute the person that you know very well.
1: What kind of impact does that have on you?
2: I don't even think distress quite captures it, because death warrants can be issued at any time. You find yourself just, hyper vigilant about the possibility of the next execution. Mm-hmm. Oftentimes it'll come via text message while I'm eating dinner or visiting with someone, and I'll glance at my phone and realize that I know quite well the next person to be executed. And so there's just heightened anxiety, and you're always kind of waiting for that dreadful news to come.
1: You've had to counsel two men who were executed on the same day. What can you possibly say in that situation?
2: I kind of consider my primary role is a reassuring presence to these men that they are loved by many people. The men that I visit with oftentimes are seen by so many in our society as monsters or sociopaths, and a good number of us have come to discover

0: something entirely different about these men, their humanity, their love, their compassion for one another. And so I kind of consider my ministry in those contexts as a ministry more of presence than giving them advice.
1: As you know, Florida's Governor Ron DeSantis, has said that death penalty appeals take, quote, way too long, unquote, and that he is determined to speed up that process. There are certainly questions about transparency in terms of who is getting that death warrant and when, the amount of time that's being allowed for appeals. Why do you think this is happening right now, the speed and the number of the executions you're seeing in your state?
0: In my opinion, what I've witnessed kind of up close and personal over the past 2 years, I ascribe political motives. We know that this does play to a certain base of people, I think, in the kind of the worst instincts of humanity. But still, it's the reality is that this governor has already once run for president, lost in the primaries, but I would imagine still retains those political ambitions. And we know that this kind of law and order kind of performance has an appeal to a political base within his party.
1: You touched on this just a moment ago, but you know there are those who won't be able to reconcile what these men have been found guilty of doing and the kinds of relationships you're forming with them, the support you're offering them. What would you say to people who feel that way?
0: Well, first, I would say that I understand, because at one point in my life, I didn't have much sympathy for the headline stories of murderers and of people that have committed horrific crimes. But the years and years of experience, of lengthy conversations and spending time with people, I realized for me, Neil, and what I would kind of encourage so many of the listeners that may still kind of be on the fence or perhaps entirely even in support of the death penalty, is do we believe in the possibility of mercy? Many of the people that oftentimes support the death penalty are very religious people, especially in the Judeo-Christian tradition. And if we take mercy seriously and the possibility of change, that people do change. One of the gentlemen, Daryl Barwick, that I accompanied to his execution was the caretaker for a visually impaired man on death row. He had such an upstanding character that the administration, that the facility designated him as a caretaker to one of its more vulnerable individuals. If that doesn't say something, and yet the state deemed him, you know, unforgivable in this life by executing him in May of 2023.
1: There are two more executions scheduled for later this month in Florida. They are set to go ahead when we last checked. If Governor DeSantis is listening to us right now, or if you could speak to him directly, what would you say to him?
0: I would invite him to lean into his faith, into his Catholic faith. And the cornerstone of that tradition is the belief in mercy, and that the worst of sinners, St. Paul of Tarsus, for example, can be redeemed, and not only redeemed, but then go on to do incredible work in our human family and communities and society. So I would encourage Governor DeSantis to take serious his faith and the core teaching of his faith, which is mercy.
1: Father Dustin, I appreciate this. Please take care.
0: Thank you, Neil. You too.
2: Father Dustin Fedden is a priest who has counseled many of Florida's death row inmates. We reached him in Tallahassee.

0: It's a mystery researchers have been working tirelessly to crack because the health of our oceans depends on it. As you may have heard on our show last week, sea star wasting disease has killed more than 6 billion sea stars, including a species considered a keystone to their ecosystems. So figuring out the cause of the disease is crucial. And now, after years of searching, researchers say they've got the culprit, a particular bacterium. But now there's a new mystery. How do you stop it from killing sea stars? Alyssa Gaiman is a marine disease ecologist with the Hackeye Institute and an adjunct professor at the University of British Columbia. She was part of the team that identified the bacterium. We reached her in Vancouver.
1: Alyssa, to spend so many years working on this, trying to understand what is killing these sea stars, that aha moment, what did that feel like?
2: It was unbelievable, honestly. We really were shocked, and kind of as a group, we were in a meeting, amazingly, when we saw the result for the first time, like our sort of inkling of what we were going to find. And all of us were like, wait, really? and it actually took several months of double checking ourselves to really be convinced that what we found was real. It was amazing.
1: And what did you find?
2: So we found that this bacteria, Vibrio pectinocyta, is a causative agent of sea star wasting disease. So it can cause these sea stars to get lesions, their arms twist and fall off. And it led for sunflower stars to a loss of over 90% of their populations.
1: It's horrifying to hear.
2: Yeah.
1: It must be, for someone who does the kind of work you do, pretty heartbreaking to see the impact.
2: It is. It was, I mean, these are an animal that I grew up with. I can remember them from my childhood, and they're not in the places they used to be anymore. And that continues to be heartbreaking.
1: And where is this bacterium coming from?
2: Well, that's a great question. That's on the list of questions that come after we figure out what we have. We don't know yet. We know that a similar strain, so same species, similar strain, has been found in Europe in scallop larvae. So it kills scallop larvae. But we don't know that, you know, that particular strain will also infect sea stars or the other way around. That's some work that we're actually actively doing right now. Mm-hmm. And yeah, there's quite a lot left to do.
1: Yeah, and you're doing cold water experiments right now, because obviously the question many will ask is, you know, the warming ocean water, is that having an impact?
2: Mm-hmm. Yeah, that's been my question for a lot of years, and I'm super excited to say that we're running the experiment, like, as we speak. We have an experiment running looking at temperature. So we've put animals in two different temperatures, and we're looking to see how they respond to this disease. Is it different? Mm-hmm. And we have the disease itself, the bacterium, we've actually grown that in the lab. A postdoc, Paradise Blackwood, who's been growing it in the lab at different temperatures, and we do see it grows better at warmer temperatures. Mm-hmm. And you get down below 10 degrees C and it can't grow. So it really does, temperature matters, and we're getting to why.
1: And genetic resistance, you're looking at whether some sea stars can fight it off.
2: Yep, that's exactly right. So our focus this year really is on what are things that we can find out that will help us to try and recover this species. And one of the things could be that they have some level of resistance. So, you know, we had a high mortality rate, but not everyone died. And so are the ones that are still alive, are some of them resistant to this disease? And if they are, is that something we could breed for? And maybe that would help us to save this species.
1: We've been talking quite a bit about sea stars on our show, actually, in recent weeks. Just last week, someone who was doing that very thing, breeding at-risk sea stars, Julia Knopp from the University of Washington, was on our show. Here's a little bit of what she said.
3: Our ocean is not as healthy as it once was. So I feel like once we get an understanding of what this disease is, we'll be able to definitely, you know, release more and then hopefully bring the population back.
1: I mean, what kind of reaction are you getting to figuring out what you've been able to figure out?
2: I mean, I've had some really special moments with people in the field where, or just in the world, where they find out that I did what I did and they offer to give me a hug because they like sea stars so much.
1: Yeah, I love them.
2: Me too. We're at the stage where there is something we can start to try and do. For many years, we wanted to do work, but without knowing why they're dying, it's really hard to know what to do that's going to be

0: the best way forward. And so that's really the exciting thing about having figured out what it is.
1: You know, hearing from Julia Knopf as well and you, there seems to be a lot of attention, both in the scientific community and then in the headlines, on sea stars right now. To what should we attribute that shift?
0: I think that people have probably always liked sea stars. I don't know that I knew how many people liked sea stars before this happened. But there's thousands of species of sea star. And actually, right now, I'm in a workshop with the Marine Star Specialist Group. We have 30 people from every continent on the world here. And we're evaluating 100 more species to see how they're doing. So it's we've got sort of a momentum to try and actually understand what's going on with all the sea stars.
1: Before we let you go, Alyssa, is it wrong to call them starfish?
0: It is not wrong.
1: Okay.
0: There's some, I was like, I always call them sea stars, and there's some argument that, you know, it's not a fish, but I'm happy with the term sea stars or starfish as well.
1: Okay. Good to know. And fascinating speaking with you, Alyssa. Thank you for this.
0: Yeah. Thank you so much.
2: Alyssa Gaiman is a marine disease ecologist with the Hawkeye Institute and an adjunct professor at the University of British Columbia. She's in Vancouver.

0: It is the world's heaviest parrot, a flightless, plump, greenish-yellow creature that looks like a Dr. Seuss character rejected for being too goofy. So most people think of the kakapo as kind of a clumsy cartoon muddling through the underbrush. But is the kakapo nature's silliest clown or nature's sexiest clown? Well, here's Sexhibit A, the come-hither boom of the male kakapo. Oh, yeah. A low-frequency song of seduction aimed directly at the libido of the female kakapo, which can hear that boom from hundreds of feet away. If you still need convincing that the kakapo is an ornithological Lothario, maybe this will help. A clip from the BBC series Last Chance to See, in which Stephen Fry watches zoologist Mark Carwardine's head get subjected to the amorous attentions of a kakapo named Sirocco.
1: Ow! God, he's got sharp claws.
2: Do you think it is he's actually attempting a sort of mating ritual? Yeah. He is. Oh,
1: you must. You are sad.
3: Or not. Ow. God, sharp.
2: Look, he's so happy.
4: Sorry. Ow. One of the funniest things I've ever seen. You are being shagged by a rare parrot.
0: You see, within the kakapo burns a powerful passion, powerful enough to mess up a human neck, and powerful enough to rescue a species from the edge of oblivion. Kakapos are native to New Zealand, where they've been endangered for a long time. In the mid-90s, the entire population was down to 51. But thanks to concerted conservation efforts, their numbers have steadily increased. And yesterday, New Zealand's Department of Conservation announced that the population is now up to 325, because this year's breeding season produced 90 chicks, thanks to what the New York Times refers to as a, quote, mating frenzy, unquote. You hear that? A mating frenzy. You ever have one of those? Kakapos have. So it's time to stop saying they're not sexy, because like those sensuous birds, that's just not going to fly. Here's Weaves with Birds and Bees.

0: leaves with birds and bees.
1: We're going to take a short break now. When we return, I'll speak with the man who has reclaimed the title of the oldest person to walk the entire 3,500-kilometer Appalachian Trail at the age of 91.
0: And we'll pay tribute to the late Grammy Award-winning singer, songwriter, and producer Cassandra Wilson, who brought a beautifully distinctive voice and a distinctive sensibility to modern jazz. Stay tuned. I'm Chris Howden.
1: And I'm Yael Kuxhall.

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0: The news is next. Coming up in half an hour, it's Commotion.
1: One of the most enduring questions in hip-hop has been, who is responsible for the killing of Tupac Shakur? Tupac was killed in a drive-by shooting in 1996. Now, 30 years after Tupac's death, there has been a conviction. You'll hear about the resolution of one of the biggest questions in rap history.
2: From CBC News, The World This Hour, I'm Nuruddin Qorane. Victims and survivors of the Tumblr Ridge school shooting are filing a new wave of lawsuits against OpenAI. They accuse the ChatGPT creator of putting profit before children's lives. The shooter killed 8 people before taking their own life. Tanya Fletcher reports.
3: The 30 lawsuits filed in California describe the horror experienced that day, including an account from one student who says he survived by playing dead among his fallen classmates as the shooter opened fire in the school library. The lawsuits also include new details of OpenAI's alleged negligence in preventing the shooting.
4: Their safety team said something horrible was going to happen, and of course was right.
3: Jay Edelson is the lawyer representing the plaintiffs. He says OpenAI's safety team repeatedly asked to notify authorities about the shooter's ChatGPT activity 8 months before the tragedy, but that those alerts were ultimately overruled by company leadership, alleged the lawsuits. Meanwhile, a statement from OpenAI's chief strategy officer says, in part, it's completely untrue to say that the people at the center of these challenging decisions do not prioritize safety or that there are, quote, political or public relations factors at play. Tanya Fletcher, CBC News, Vancouver.
2: Ottawa has decided to extend the federal gas tax holiday. The Carney government says it's part of efforts to make life more affordable for Canadians. Tom Perry has the details.
5: The cost of living, affordability is top of mind to all Canadians.
6: With gas prices still soaring as a result of Russia's invasion of Ukraine and America's war on Iran, Finance Minister François-Philippe Champagne says now is not the time for the federal government to bring back its excise tax on gas and diesel.
5: The temporary suspension of the federal fuel excise tax will remain in place until January 31st, 2027.
6: Champagne says after that, the tax will gradually be reimposed, first at half its regular rate, before resuming fully on April 1st of next year. Federal conservatives have been pressing the Liberals to hold off on bringing the tax back and were today taking credit for the government's move. Conservatives arguing the government should go even further and drop more federal levies on fuel. Tom Perry, CBC News, Ottawa.
2: The Bank of Canada says it is leaving its benchmark interest rate at 2.25%. That is where it's held since late last year. As the

0: economy has coped with U.S. tariff uncertainty, as well as higher global energy prices due to the U.S.-Israel war on Iran. Governor Tiff Macklem says effects from that conflict have factored into the bank's decision. He says the longer that oil shipments through the Strait of Hormuz are choked off, the bigger the risk that it starts to spill over to the prices of other Canadian goods and services. Humanity has missed its chance to avoid the worst impacts of climate change. That is a stark assessment in the latest UN report. Sometime in the next few years, the global average temperature will rise. The global average temperature rise will exceed the limit agreed to in the Paris Climate Accord. Anayat Singh tells us what that means and why it's not yet time to give up hope.
1: Humanity is speeding past the limit to avoid climate catastrophe.
2: UN Secretary General Antonio Guterres on a grim new climate report. It finds that the world will overshoot 1.5 degrees of global warming above pre-industrial levels sometime in the next 5 years. That means deadly climate disasters like floods, heat waves and storms will be more frequent and more damaging. The best case, it will reach 1.8 degrees of warming if countries keep all their climate promises. But Executive Director of the UN Environment Programme, Inga Anderson, says there is a path back.
3: We have to work to keep peak warming as low as possible, as the peak itself as short as possible.
2: That means cutting greenhouse gas emissions quickly by speeding up the transition to renewable energy, electric transportation and other clean technologies, coupled with some amount of direct carbon capture from the atmosphere. Inayat Singh, CBC News, Toronto.
0: And that is your World This Hour. For CBC News, I'm Nuruddin Korane.
4: I'm CBC meteorologist Ashley Brawweiler. Chilly night for the province with overnight lows in the single digits. A frost advisory is in place for Deer Lake, the interior, and Grand Falls-Windsor area, with low-lying areas seeing the greatest risk of frost. Lovely day tomorrow for most, but some showers for southern Newfoundland, and then later in the day for Lab West. Highs will sit in the upper teens and low 20s, but warmest for central and southeastern Labrador. And then a heads up, it's looking more and more likely that significant and heavy rain is on the way for the island through the weekend.
5: Hello again and welcome back. I'm Neil Kirksall.
6: And I'm Chris Howden. This is As It Happens, the Wednesday edition, part two. Coming up.
5: Fire sale. Investors around the world are dumping their bonds, and the reasons and ripple effects are rattling economists. One tells us what he thinks. The Bank of Canada's latest move signals about the health of this country's economy.
6: Walking the walk again, after almost a year away from home, a 91-year-old Tennessee man reclaims the record for the oldest person to complete the Appalachian Trail. He tells us just how much worse this time felt than the last time he finished the hike.
5: And we will hear the unmistakable voice of the late jazz legend Cassandra Wilson. Stay tuned.

0: For the seventh time in a row, the Bank of Canada held its key interest rate steady today at 2.25%. But this time is a little different from the last six times. This time, Canada is in an open trade war with the U.S., with retaliatory tariffs set to kick in next week. And energy prices are climbing because of the U.S. war with Iran, which shows no signs of ending. Meanwhile, government bonds in the U.S., the U.K., and Japan are being sold off at rates not seen in decades, with some yields at their highest since the 2000s, or in Japan's case, since the 1990s. But the Bank of Canada looked at all that and held the line. Avery Shenfeld is the chief economist at CIBC. We reached him in Toronto.
1: Avery, we certainly keep hearing about what sounds like potentially quite dire economic news, but then today we saw the Bank of Canada holding rates steady. What does that signal to you about how the bank sees the economy right now?
2: It tells you that with the fog of trade war and the fog of a real war in Iran that's pushing up oil prices, they're really not in a position to actually see what that outlook looks like. And so amidst all that uncertainty, the right decision is to make no move at all and wait and see how these things unfold.
1: You know, our listeners heard just now about how investors in the U.S., the U.K., Japan as well, are selling off government bonds at record rates. Spell out why that is such a concern at this moment in time.

0: Well, we are seeing interest rates rise around the world on things like 10-year bonds and 30-year bonds, even 5-year bonds. And that does raise borrowing costs in these other countries and has a spillover impact into Canadian longer-term interest rates as well. So for someone who has a 5-year mortgage coming up, for example, even though the Bank of Canada didn't raise interest rates, we are seeing those 5-year mortgage rates tick up a bit. And it's really a sign in part that people are worried a bit about inflation, but also just the market is having trouble digesting all the government borrowing and borrowing by big AI companies around the world. And it's requiring a higher interest rate in order to induce investors to buy all those bonds and lend all that money to both governments and the AI companies at once.
1: Did you see this coming? I mean, what do you make of all of the layers to this and the timing?
0: Well, this was a story that was almost inevitable. Economists, even going back the last couple of years, could see that U.S. budget deficits, even in good economic times, were quite large. They gave themselves some very big tax breaks, but didn't cut spending to offset that. We also have high budget deficits in some European countries. And at some point, all that borrowing does push up longer-term interest rates. You just pay more to borrow in higher volumes. And that does have a crowding out effect. It causes other people who might want to borrow for other purposes to actually have to pay a little more and perhaps, in some cases, rethink the borrowing they were planning on doing.
1: Going back to the AI of all of this, that these tech companies are borrowing so much, how does that link to the pressure on the bond markets?
0: What's really happening here is we have an unprecedented capital spending boom on data centers and power plants. And this boom is being undertaken in part by companies that are relatively new and don't have a lot of revenue right now to pay for it. So they're doing a lot of borrowing to finance that. And when you have a lot of people competing with the government to borrow money, you end up needing to offer up a somewhat higher interest rate to get all that those investment dollars attracted to these various bond issues or debt issues. And so it spills over into other borrowers. So they're really competing with governments for all that capital, all that financing, and driving up interest rates. And the hope is, of course, that this will generate some great economic returns down the road. But right now, what we're seeing is a bit of pressure on borrowing costs, as well as some inflation in terms of chip prices and other components, electricity. And that also feeds into higher interest rates to some extent. People expect inflation to persist.
1: There's another term out there in the coverage that people might be seeing and hearing a bit more of. It certainly adds to that idea of dire economic issues, this idea of bond vigilantes. What are they?
0: Well, that's just the general idea that investors around the world need some assurance that they're going to be paid back and that governments aren't going to, at some point, basically allow inflation to run away and reduce the real value of the debt that they owe. And so bond investors are keeping a careful eye all the time on how much borrowing governments are doing. And judging how risky it is to lock away money for 10 years or 30 years at a fixed rate of interest. So bond vigilantes are really part of the defense against governments overdoing it on the borrowing side. At some point, it gets very costly to keep borrowing so much, and it is that pressure of higher interest rates that really creates the pressure on governments to start reining in those budget deficits.
1: We have to, of course, talk about the impact of the trade issues between the US and Canada, whether they'll get back to the table at all. If that doesn't happen, what do you see happening?
0: I think it's perhaps a bit more worrisome than most people are letting on. We in Canada are trying to put a brave face on our ability to stand on our own 2 feet and be masters of our own destiny. And that's the right approach when you're dealing with a bit of a bully on the other side of the border. We don't want to sound too desperate. But the reality is, if we don't get back to the negotiating table, and I'm still quite hopeful we will, but if we don't, we're going to see some significant negative effects on export industries. And just the uncertainty factor here, the fact that the U.S. has now put tariffs on companies that were previously protected by a trade deal that they signed with us in Trump's first term, means that other industries that still have that tariff-free access are worried about losing it. So there's a direct impact on exporting industries. There's an impact on business confidence that may slow hiring.

0: In 1942, more than 22,000 Japanese Canadians were detained in internment camps across BC under the War Measures Act. At least 8,000 were forced into exhibition buildings and stables at Hastings Park. Now, a new memorial honors those who were wrongfully incarcerated there, although it's still missing a lot of names. The memorial includes about 6,000 people who were interned on the site. Some 2,000 names are missing. Daniel Takawa is the president of the Japanese Canadian Hastings Park Interpretive Center Society. Several of his relatives were detained.
1: This Pillars Memorial that we've been involved with is sort of the number one priority of the group I'm involved with. There's 15 pillars, so there's 6,000 names on there out of 8,000. So we're still trying to collect the missing 2,000. And the reason because of that is most of the first-hand documents were destroyed. So we're gathering the names through secondary sources. And we've been at this for about 15, 20 years now. So
2: still a lot of names to go.
1: It's a big deal that it's finally built. I think as we grow older, the children back then, I think we realize what they were trying to do to protect us. So it hits us hard.
2: It sure does. But looking at that monument there, and you see those names, it's a powerful testament to how you take their legacies and bring them forward so right. That more people learn, right?
1: It's acknowledgement and hopefully part of the healing towards rebuilding a new community.
0: That's Daniel Takawa, the president of the Japanese Canadian Hastings Park Interpretive Center Society, speaking with the CBC's Dan Burritt. He was joined by Suzanne Tabata, the CEO of the Japanese Canadian Legacies Society.
3: Culturally, there was a lot of silence within the Japanese Canadian community writ large, so that the truth of what happened to folks never did come out. And now we've got new generations of people. In Dan's case, he is a bit of a, I would say he's a bit of a maverick, you know, within his age group to be so forward with this. But I think there's a real intergenerational thirst to put the truth out there. For me, as somebody that's worked in the education field, it's always alarming that this story is not known universally within the Canadian school population. And now that's changing. So I think they'd be proud.
0: That's Suzanne Tabata, the CEO of the Japanese Canadian Legacies Society, talking to the CBC's Dan Burritt.

0: You can't hurt Dale Sanders' feelings by telling him to take a hike. He's already taken more hikes than you could possibly imagine. And now, after about a year on the road, the Tennessee man has just completed the Appalachian Trail, or Appalachian Trail if you prefer, at the age of 91. That makes him the oldest person on record to finish that 3,524-kilometer, or 2,190-mile, trek. It's an amazing feat to have accomplished once, but he has done it twice. In 2017, when he was a mere 82 years old, he became the oldest person to complete the Appalachian Trail for the first time, only to have an 83-year-old snatch the record away from him, a record he has now politely snatched back. We've reached Dale Sanders at home in Bartlett, Tennessee.
1: Dale, how are you feeling physically as we speak?
2: Tired. But who wouldn't be tired? And I traveled all day yesterday and climbed all day Monday, so that's a

0: reason.
1: And how do you take care of yourself after accomplishing what you've accomplished?
0: Eat and sleep.
1: Just the basics, simple. You make it seem much easier than I think it really is. How does this feel the second time around for you?
0: It's certainly different. I did not realize that the body deteriorates that as much as it did in those 9 years. But I've been active, doing lots of outdoor activities, and it was so much harder this time, like double or triple the difficulty. But I was persistent, and I stayed in there, and I didn't quit. I fell 71
1: Yeah.
0: times. But none of those took me off the trail.
1: We talk about, when you fall, dust yourself off, get up, try again 71
0: Yep.
1: times. That's
0: Yep.
1: that is incredible. What kept you going?
0: God, I guess, because there's no other thing I can think of.
1: What kind of support did you have along the way?
0: I had wonderful support teams. I had one whole team stayed with me all the time, one on the ground and people with me on the at the trailheads when I arrived. And my last support team just went totally overboard. When I had to come home because of sickness and a death in the family, I thought it would be absolutely impossible for me to get the age thru-hike record, but I did it.
1: Did they at any point though, after those 71 falls, or just at any point in this journey, did anyone say to you, anyone on your team, listen, Dale, like, if you need to step away, step away. You don't have to do this.
0: Honestly, they said right the opposite. You can do it. You got this, and things like that. Even my wife.
1: What? That shouldn't be a surprise. She knows you.
0: Yeah, I think so.
1: I should hope so after all this time. What made you want to do it for a second time?
0: The easy answer is I want to get my record back. But it was a deep down in the heart, sincere reason why I went back. I have been done several age record hikes and boating trips. And in each and every one of them, I have gotten so many comments and from people that say that I gave them hope. It gave them a desire to do something in their life. And many of them, like paralyzed and couldn't walk, to tell me now, I walked into the campground here with you tonight because of you, because I was paralyzed and told I'd never walk again. Those things.
1: And you're talking about this time, the second time.
0: Yeah, this all happened this time, 16 days before broke the record, all that just happened. We did it. We pulled it off. I think it
1: Yeah.
0: was like 11:44
1: And when you
0: of
1: did that, when you arrived there, do you remember what you were thinking?
0: I just put one hand on the sign and prayed. Thank you, Lord. Thank you, Lord.
1: How much were you walking every day?
0: I just figured it up last night. I average just a fraction short of 11 miles per day. I was so blessed to have many things happen that pull me through this whole year on the trail.
1: If someone else breaks your record in the near future, are you going to do this again, or are you going to let it be?
0: No, I'm not going to do the Appalachian Trail. People don't realize how hard the AT is. I heard many times people that hike the three big trails in the U.S., that's the hardest one by far.
1: Is it official now? What more has to be done for this to be certified, or do you
0: It's
1: have it
0: already
1: locked, all
0: certified.
1: certified? Okay.
0: Not with Guinness World Records. I still have to submit that evidence, and that's going to take a while. But Sonny, the guy, the person whose record I broke, he's already written and conceded and given and passed the record to me. He helped me the first 800 mile ground support for me. We're really close friends.
1: That's wonderful to hear. I've been seeing in the headlines on the trail you're known as Graybeard. How do you feel about that title?
0: Well, I've had the title for about 14 years now, so I feel good about it.
1: Okay, good. Good. Not everyone at any age is going to do what you've done twice now, but what advice, would you give to people, you're

0: Retired. You retired more than 2 decades ago. What would you say to people who want to stay active?
1: I would tell them, number one, is you better find the formula and live a happy life. And there's nobody that can tell you how to do that. And the next thing is you have to have a good quality spiritual life. And I'm not talking about extremes on any end, but just a good quality spiritual life will give you that itself, the opportunity to pray, which will give you complete control of your life, except for one more thing. Well, two more. Yeah, I call it 3 plus 1. Third one is live a active life. And I'm not knocking the gym, but get outside in nature. And the fourth thing, the plus one, is probably the most important. This one, you need help with what you put in your body. And don't put anything in your body that would have a negative impact on your physical or mental health. And that's what I would say to people.
0: Well, Dale, you have it figured out. Thank you for this. I'm glad we could speak, and congratulations.
1: Thank you.
2: Dale Sanders hiked the Appalachian Trail at 91 years old. He's in Bartlett, Tennessee.

0: of chocolate.
1: The unmistakable smoky voice of American jazz legend Cassandra Wilson with Wouldn't It Be Loverly. The Grammy-winning artist died this morning. She was 70 years old. She started playing piano at the age of 6 while growing up in Jackson, Mississippi. But it wasn't until the 80s, when she moved to New York, that her unique sound began to take form. She became a founding vocalist in the M-Bass Collective, a Brooklyn-based movement that reimagined funk and soul through a jazz lens. She began to work on original music and went on to win 2 Grammys. In 2001, she was named America's Best Singer by Time magazine. Then in 2008, she returned to performing jazz standards. At the time, she told the CBC how that felt.
2: Going back to standards after 20 years, a 20-year hiatus.
3: Since Blue Skies?
2: Right.
3: Right.
2: You know, an entire album of standards as a leader. I was looking forward to the challenge. You know, I wanted to see, okay, what can you do now? What can you do now with the Great American Songbook? What's going to be your take on it? Also, with the help of Lekan Babalola, who is a percussionist.
3: From Nigeria?
2: From Nigeria. Yeah. We were able to really experiment with the roots of the music. Because when jazz first began, it was, you know, a gumbo. You know, you had a very powerful African influence, the blues, of course. And, you know, the notion of taking the drums and using them as the bed, you know, for the Great American Songbook, to me, just made some sort of strange, wicked sense.
3: So was he opening doors for you? Because you've heard these songs thousands of times. Was he able to kind of show you another way of imagining these songs?
2: Absolutely. He, particularly with the blues, you know, we have a history in Mississippi of rural blues, which is, you know, the first blues, the Delta blues. And this blues was played without drums because when these musicians started playing, they didn't have drummers. Drums were taken away from us. Eventually, drums were added in. But this first early stage of the blues, no drums. So what Lekan did was to acquaint me with the drum pattern that might have been there had we had the drums.
1: Jazz legend Cassandra Wilson talking to Adrian Harewood on CBC Ottawa's All in a Day in 2008. That album showcased her ability to interpret the Great American Songbook, but she was also able to move seamlessly through the worlds of blues and pop and country. Her covers of songs by the likes of Bob Dylan, Sting, Cyndi Lauper, and Neil Young took on lives of their own, becoming, as one friend put it, Cassandra's music. Here's a good example of that. This is Cassandra Wilson with her stripped-down version of Harvest Moon.

0: Cassandra Wilson with Harvest Moon. The great jazz singer died today at the age of 70. And she'll take us out for As It Happens for this Wednesday, September 2nd.
1: As It Happens, we'll be back again for you tomorrow. I'm Neil Kirksall. Enjoy your evening.
0: And I'm Chris Howden. Good night.

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1: For the longest time, one of the most enduring questions in hip-hop has been, who killed Tupac Shakur? Tupac was killed in a drive-by shooting in 1996, and almost 30 years later, to the day, there's finally a conviction in his murder. I'm El Amin Abdul Mahmoud. This is Commotion. Taryn Friendly is here to talk about this. Taryn, welcome back to the show.
2: So good to be back, El Amin.
1: Of course. Let's just start by saying, can you tell us a little bit more about the person who was convicted this week? Dwayne Keith Davis. He's known as Keefy D. Who is he? What's his connection to Tupac?
2: Yeah, Keefy D and Pac were in rival gangs, essentially. So Keefy D, of course, associated with the Southside Crips, and Pac with Mob Pyrus, along with Suge Knight. And their beef was really interlaced in between the beef between Suge Knight's Death Row Records and Diddy's Bad Boy Records. So that's where we kind of get the kind of East Coast, West Coast beef. Even though Keefy D obviously based in L.A., there are theories that he was this West Coast gang member who was kind of doing the East Coast dirty work in that entire rap beef. Like, that's been kind of like a longstanding theory. But essentially, yeah, they were rival gang members.
1: I mentioned in the introduction there that Tupac was killed in 1996. How was Keefy D identified as Tupac's killer so long after Tupac's death?
2: I mean, he identified himself. He told on himself in so

0: many instances, not only just recently in the memoir that he shared, but also originally in 2008, he talked to investigators, and this was an investigation about actually Notorious B.I.G.'s death, but he ended up implicating himself in Pac's murder while they were investigating Biggie's. And then again, he spoke to the Las Vegas police, in which obviously Pac's murder occurred in 2009. But what really escalated this indictment again was his memoir and a series of interviews that he did, you know, promoting it in beforehand, essentially bragging and admitting to the crime.
1: I should say, so Pac's killed in 1996, and then we sort of, what we end up with is years and years and years of a bunch of names floating around. Keefe D's name has been floating around for some time, like ever since that death actually happened. But as you mentioned, he admitted to something in his memoir. So he admits in his memoir to being the one in the car to hand over the gun at interviews, but he pleaded not guilty in the trial. What do you make of the way that he positioned himself actively in connection to Tupac's murder?
0: Whew, I mean, it was really interesting is, again, this memoir is called Compton Street Legend. He wanted the cred and the accolades that came with being associated with the fall of this great rapper in these interviews, in the book. But he essentially changed his tune, obviously, when it was time to face the repercussions, when it was time to enter that plea deal in this specific trial. Was really funny to me. I mean, obviously, you know, we don't know Keefe D is a rapper, but MF Doom has this song called, in which the lyrics go, rap snitches telling all their business, sitting in the court and be their own star witness. And that's what we saw in this. Yeah. We would have not had this trial, this conviction, 30 years, literally almost to the date of Pac's death, had Keefe D not gone on record and implicated himself in connection to this, in what he was, you know, what essentially the book said was kind of a quote, true story.
1: Yeah.
0: But, you know, him saying otherwise on the stand.
1: Yeah, there's a gap, right? There's a gap between what he said on the stand in terms of pleading not guilty to this, and also the stuff that he proudly wrote in the memoir. Because as you sort of mentioned, there's something about wanting to be associated with hip hop history and be a part of claiming the credit for Pac's death. This trial's been is not a short trial. It's been going on for weeks. We heard from 25 witnesses. In terms of, like, just as you were following that trial, what were some of the key points of that trial for you?
0: Oh my goodness. One of the biggest kind of turning points, I think, was that they found in a 2023 raid of Keefe D's home, this scrapbook of news articles, magazine cover, like there was a Vibe magazine cover from that year of Pac on it. And, you know, just related clippings to his murder, as if it almost felt like I was kind of watching a movie and you know, seeing a, you know, a kind of like, you know, big enterprise killer basically like admiring their work. Not saying that, you know, that specifically is what happened, but that was what the mood felt like
1: collecting a scrapbook of all these headlines. Yeah,
0: exactly. And like the details, essentially, so defense didn't actually say why, like they gave no reason why these things were in his home. But, you know, what also was striking to that question was the fact that Pac's family was there front and center every day. And you can only imagine how re-traumatized they were during this entire trial. And of course, the sigh of relief that they're probably feeling right now that it's over. I mean, this was, it was something to see. It was something to follow.
1: Yeah, I mean, the idea is like waiting for 30 years for this day, and then it's now finally here. I can imagine the gigantic relief. And I should say, for more on the actual trial, people should go check out CBC News. But right now, I just want to talk a little bit about the public interest that there is that's been over Tupac's murder over the years. There's been so many documentaries, there's been many miniseries, there's been a lot of music about this. And obviously, it's still kind of occupied a gigantic place in pop culture long after his death. Why do you think Tupac has captured this?

0: all of this attention, do you think?
1: Man, I mean, Pac was murdered at his prime. He was 25. He had just released, you know, just earlier in that year, All Eyes on Me. And that was what a lot of folks, you know, credit as like, you know, kind of his magnum opus. That was, you know, he was at his lyrical, at his poetic peak. And, you know, he was getting into movies. We'd seen him in Juice. We'd seen him in Poetic Justice. And he had cemented himself as this cultural phenomenon that was, and his star was only rising. Mm-hmm. So we know that, like, Pac has, you cannot talk about the story of hip hop without talking about Pac. You cannot talk about the story of Black youth in America and how they saw themselves and how they may have found like fight, revolution, et cetera, without talking about Pac's music. I mean, we have artists like Kendrick, who, you know, and so many others who cite Pac as being this giant in hip hop, in rap, in the cultural generally. And unfortunately, his death represents the fact that, you know, a lot of what he talked about in his music about America not caring about Black youth, about young Black men. And unfortunately, you know, that is why we didn't get resolution 30 years ago. And, you know, we're kind of coming around and seeing it fortunately now.
0: I think that there's a degree to me, I think, of the interest in Pac and the unfulfilled potential, right? The idea of like losing someone who was at the top of their game at 25 years old, and you just go, this person is about to change the face of this entire genre, and then you lose him right there and then. And then from there on, all of the mourning and all of the grief of that potential ends up being sort of wrapped up in this one story, right? And sort of a reflection of like, okay, we lost Pac, what does this mean? And then like over and over and over, you just see younger rappers saying, that's my North Star. That's the person I'd like to reference. And so I guess like maybe I can ask you this. We see the story, we arrive here, and we arrive at this conviction, right? At no point does that mean sort of closing the story on Pac. But what do you think this conviction means for the world of hip hop more broadly? Like as we sort of understand this landing point and this solving of this mystery, what do you think that means?
1: I honestly don't know. I feel like I'm still processing that. But what I hope it brings about is, especially because, you know, unfortunately, Pac's murder, Biggie's murder, they're not anomalies. We see so many rappers taken from us so soon. And, you know, the genre is only, you know, just a little over 50 years old, but so many of the young folks that we see end up becoming victims to these crimes. I really hope that there is a culture change around the idea of snitching. I hope that there, you know, is more value placed and more justice that comes to these lives. And, you know, I know a lot of people have talked about, you know, the renewed interest in potentially, you know, solving Biggie's murder.
0: Yeah, like, Biggie was killed less than a year later after Pac.
1: Exactly, exactly. So, you know, I really hope that some of these cold cases and also just some of these ongoing, you know, occurrences are solved and that there is a huge reduction in the amount of Black life in hip hop that we see lost.
0: I'll tell you this, Taryn, I'm 38 years old, so this case has been unresolved for most of my life. And it had been one of those things where, as a hip hop fan, you just kind of come to understand and say, that's a thing that will never really be answered. And so I'm with you in terms of like this idea of still processing, still trying to figure out what this means, because it feels like a new reality we've entered, because I think in my mind, I was like, oh, that's just a thing we'll never actually get an answer to. So it feels a little bit, you know, a little bit surreal, to be honest with you, to have this case kind of resolved in this manner. So thank you so much for being on the show today to reflect on this a little bit. Really appreciate your time.
1: Absolutely. Absolutely. Thank you.
0: Of course. Thank you, friend. Taryn Finley is a culture reporter. She was in Brooklyn, New York.

That is Tupac with Changes, one of the many songs released after his death. My name is El Amin Abdul Mahmoud. This is Commotion. And we are going to switch gears now and talk about another story in music.

0: What you're listening to right now is a song called Gentlewoman by English R&B singer Cleo Soul. It is the title track from her latest album. And honestly, like, I think you can hear it in the music right now. Like, can we just bring up the music for just a moment?
1: Gentlemen, I know you've been here before.
0: Like, this is music that lowers your blood pressure as you're listening to it. Jay Smooth is here to talk about one of the chillest and perhaps most underrated albums of the year. Jay's good to see you, pal. How you doing?
2: Good to be here.
0: Listen, Pablo the Don recommended Gentlewoman the last time that you were here, and then you were as that recommendation was happening.

0: happening. You are nodding incredibly enthusiastically. Before we get into the record, could you just give us a little bit more about who Cleo Soul is?
1: Yeah, so starting around 2019, there was this sort of mysterious British music collective named SALT, S-A-U-L-T. They started just dropping albums online with no promotion, no information about who the musicians were, but just this incredible mix of different black musical styles from soul, funk, reggae, Afrobeat, gospel, with this rich live instrumentation and lyrics that were speaking perfectly to that Black Lives Matter moment and all the other madness of the world. And eventually people figured out that this SALT collective was led by the really dope UK singer-songwriter Cleo Soul and her husband and creative partner, the producer Inflow, who also works with Adele, Michael Kiwanuka, a bunch of other great UK artists. And as SALT has kept on dropping those projects, Cleo Soul has also released a series of equally great solo albums that kind of zero in on a more intimate, personal version of what SALT has been doing, with lyrics that are sort of more personal and about family and healing. And as you can hear, it's just this really quietly nourishing music that I'm a huge fan of.
0: Oh, quietly nourishing is a beautiful way to describe it. You know what? Let's do another track off Gentlewoman. This song's called Their Smiles Are Not the Same.

0: Jay, I gotta say, like as we talk about with Sade, as we talk about with Jill Scott, as we talk about with a lot of other artists, like there's music that maybe your body feels before your brain registers. How are you feeling about this new Gentlewoman album?
1: I love it. Yeah, I think it's, you mentioned Jill Scott, and I think when we discussed her latest album on here, I said the record really feels like a home-cooked meal.
0: Yeah.
1: And I think that's what every Cleo Soul project feels like, that, and this one just as much as the others. It just feels like she's coming over to my house like, listen, I know things are crazy out there, but I'm here. Things are going to be all right. You know, we can ride this out. I feel you. I get it. And you know, the lyrics still very personal, introspective, and the vibes are just so mellow. And just, it's hard to talk about Cleo Soul without lapsing into cliche that sounds kind of overly earnest, but it just feels like such, it's just like she radiates this healing energy as soon as you put the music on.
0: I actually do think that there's something useful and powerful about artists that actually there's no other way to describe them but cliche, because you're like, no, they actually do that thing, the thing that you're sometimes hoping to grasp at, you know? This is Cleo Soul's fifth solo album to date. Is she doing something new here, or is she kind of honing on something that has already been kind of a part of the water and just getting a little bit, you know, closer to it?
1: I think lyrically it does somewhat reflect some new chapters of her life. She's a little further along in her journey of motherhood. And I think Cleo and Inflow's religious faith has been coming more to the fore lyrically. But overall, I do think it lands as in a similar pocket as previous ones. And I've seen some fans kind of lovingly suggest it's a little samey-samey, and they'd like to hear her branch out a little more. But I don't feel that way at all. I mean, I think she puts out records that, as opposed to a lot of other albums that just sound like a collection of hit singles, like I feel like she puts out albums that I want to just put on from front to back and vibe to and live with. So the songs being in a somewhat similar pocket doesn't really bother me. I feel like it's a great pocket that I'm happy to hear her in.
0: I was going to say, like, there are artists that actually specifically go to because they exist in that pocket. And, you know, we talked about Erykah Badu earlier this week on the show. Sade sort of does the same thing. And I think, like, you hear the influences from folks like Erykah Badu or Stevie Wonder, Sade, like, on this record. But, like, the greats aside, like, how do you define Cleo Soul's music? How do you describe it to other people?
1: Yeah, I think it's hard to define because it has that sort of 70s R&B soul instrumentation and production, kind of like Stevie or Roberta Flack, you know. The mellow, serene vibes definitely evoke Sade for sure. But it doesn't sound like a straight up throwback. It's not like a Bruno Mars situation where it almost just sounds like a cover band replicating those old sounds. Like she and Inflow are doing something that is its own thing. And I think it's really just defined by that sort of tender, healing energy. Like she's like the soul music version of that one friend that always makes you feel calm. And it's like she's sitting next to you.

0: helping you breathe. I don't know what the genre name would be for that, but I feel like that's what she does for us.
1: Maybe that's beyond daughter. Maybe this is like, hey, here's music that you listen to if you just kind of like need to heal for a bit. I will say, like, in preparation for this conversation, you know, kind of like look around and try to see some interviews with Clio Soul. Not a lot, you know. Clio Soul is a bit of an elusive and enigmatic figure. Does not a lot of do interviews and do a lot of even live performances. Does that affect how you enjoy this music? You're like, oh, I want to know more about this person. You kind of go like, no, I'm fine. Just give me the music. I don't need to know anything else about the artist.
0: Yeah, I appreciate when the status quo nowadays is to know so much about most artists' personal lives and their opinion on every little thing in the world. You know, I appreciate both Clio and Inflow being pretty reclusive and just coming back around when they have some music and letting the music speak. You know, I think, especially for Clio, I think that makes the music feel that much more precious and intimate, like she's coming back around to make this personal connection with us once again. And I think compared to a lot of artists where I can go online and trace exactly how each lyric tracks with Gracie Abrams is dating my ex, and these lines are specifically about that.
1: Yeah.
0: With, not knocking the Phoebe Bridgers album. That's a really good album, too.
1: But you know the stories behind them. Yeah.
0: Right. With Clio Soul, I feel like her being more private and connecting to us through the music, it lets me take her lyrics and adapt it to whatever is going on in my life. And I feel like, well, I don't know exactly what she's going through, but I feel like she gets it. And I think having music that leaves it open to make that kind of connection, I think, has a certain type of value.
1: I will say, to that end, though, it does end up affecting the level of attention that an album gets, right? Like you know, you've seen her sort of, you've seen Clio Soul pop up on places like Pitchfork and other places before, but not a lot of press that follows, you know, a release of an album like this. Why do you think she's not getting the same attention right now? Like, is there something about Clio Soul that actually, like, makes you go, actually, it doesn't lend itself to doing a press run, a traditional kind of album press run?
0: Yeah, it's interesting. I mean, I'm still hoping that more coverage will come around for the record. But I also, I don't think Clio Soul needs that as much as another artist might. You know, they made their name in large part by these sort of mysterious, out of nowhere salt releases that spread by word of mouth. And for a long time, I kind of felt like my friends and I, you know, my music nerd community online were among the select few that knew about Clio Soul, at least here in the States. Yeah. And then she came to New York and sold out Radio City Music Hall. And I said, oh, okay, I guess a lot of people are up on Clio Soul. So I think she's one of those artists that when she comes around with more music, even if it doesn't get as much traditional press, I think the music is going to find its way to her people. So I'm pretty confident that that connection will stay strong.
1: I'll tell you, the delight to me is that if the music feels like a home-cooked meal, so does your evaluation of this album. So I really appreciate your time. Jay Smooth, has been so nice to have you on the show, man. Thank you so much for being here.
0: My pleasure.
1: Of course. Jay Smooth is a veteran hip-hop broadcaster and culture critic based in New York. Clio Soul's album, Gentle Woman, is out now.

That is a bit of Let Me Cry by Cleo Soul. Cleo Soul's new album, Gentle Woman, is out now. That is it for the show today, but we will be back tomorrow. And tomorrow, I'm really excited about tomorrow's show, because we're going to have Donovan Woods on. We're going to have culture writer Elizabeth Ronzetti on. And we are going to be talking about how ever since U.S. President Donald Trump signed that executive order to rename Lake Ontario, you've seen Canadians rally around Lake Ontario. I mean, I was on the Blue Rodeo show, and they closed it out with Hasn't Hit Me Yet. And they've got that line where they yell down in the middle of Lake Ontario. And the whole place went wild. I think there's an interesting conversation to be had about that. That is

going to be on tomorrow's show. In the meantime, my name is El Amin Abdul Mahmoud. This show is called Commotion. If you're not doing anything tomorrow, would you please come hang with us? Have a great day. Talk to you then.

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5: They were known as school cars, school trains that brought the classroom to children in the most isolated communities of Northern Ontario. An early experiment in remote education, homeschooling, and nation building coming up on Ideas.
6: From CBC News, The World This Hour, I'm Nuruddin Korane. The Trump administration has signed a massive energy deal with Venezuela's interim government. The agreement gives a U.S.-led company access to more than a fifth of the country's proven oil reserve. CBC reporter Kyle Bax has more on what it could mean for the Canadian oil patch.
7: Trump is continuing his pursuit of Venezuela's oil jackpot. Today, a signed deal by the U.S. and Venezuela to work with private companies to develop about 65 billion barrels of crude.
8: The Americans, if they want to pursue this, are going to have to spend a lot of time and an awful lot of money.
7: Former Deputy Energy Minister in Alberta, Grant Sprague, lists off all the challenges facing Venezuela, practical, political, and financial hurdles.
8: There's lots of talk about the reserves that exist. That's not the same as what the production is going to be.
7: Venezuela could pose competition for Canada since both export heavy oil. Alberta Premier Danielle Smith is not concerned.
9: We're already a well-established marketplace. We also have a safety factor here.
7: Today, Chevron also announcing a $7 billion investment to grow its production in Venezuela. Experts say tens of billions of dollars are needed to repair and build new infrastructure. Kyle Bax, CBC News, Calgary.
6: The Bank of Canada says it's not budging on its key lending rate. It is staying at 2.25%, where it has remained since last October. Bank Governor Tiff Macklem outlined some of the factors that led to the decision.
10: Since our last decision in July, the conflict in the Middle East has persisted without a clear path to resolution. Closer to home, the United States has imposed new tariffs on Canadian exports, and the Canadian government has responded with proportionate tariffs or counter tariffs and new supports for hard-hit businesses and workers.
6: Macklem says higher energy costs have not yet had a major impact on the rest of the Canadian economy. Some good news for Canadians dealing with those high energy costs. Ottawa is extending the federal gas tax holiday. Finance Minister François-Philippe Champagne laid out the new timeline.
11: The temporary suspension of the federal fuel excise tax will remain in place until January 31st, 2027. From February 1st through March 31st, 2027, the tax will return to half its regular rate before resuming fully on April 1st.
6: The Carney government temporarily suspended the federal gas tax last April when the war in Iran sent fuel prices soaring. It covers gasoline as well as diesel and aviation fuel. Meanwhile, Iran has struck U.S. military sites across the Middle East. Iran's national broadcaster releasing video showing several drones being launched overnight. The country's army says it has attacked U.S. military bases in Bahrain, Jordan, Kuwait, and Iraq's Erbil. Iran's army says those attacks will intensify.

0: if Washington continues its strikes on Iran. In a single day, two MLAs have left the BC Conservative caucus. Scott McInnes, who represents Columbia River Revelstoke, is the latest. He says he will sit as an independent. It comes after Donegal Wilson also announced her departure from the party over concerns about its leadership. Natalie Goodwin reports.
1: In a letter posted on social media, Boundaries to Milkmean MLA Donegal Wilson says she's leaving the Conservative Party to sit as an independent. She says while she remains conservative in her politics, it's her trust in Carrie Lynn Finley's leadership that's ended. Wilson writes that she watched colleagues she deeply respects be treated in a concerning way. She adds that Finley fired experienced staff and made appointments that Wilson says raised serious concerns about Finley's judgment, including hiring people she claims have reported ties to the Alberta separatist movement. Wilson says it was news of the by-election in Abbotsford Mission that made her decision unavoidable, saying she cannot honestly campaign for Finley or sit in her caucus. In a statement, the BC Conservative says it remains focused on holding the NDP government accountable. Tiffany Goodwin, CBC News, Penticton.
0: And that is your World This Hour. For CBC News, I'm Nuruddin Khorane.
2: I'm CBC meteorologist Ashley Brawweiler. Chilly night for the province with overnight lows in the single digits. A frost advisory is in place for Deer Lake, the interior, and Grand Falls-Windsor area, with low-lying areas seeing the greatest risk of frost. Lovely day tomorrow for most, but some showers for southern Newfoundland, and then later in the day for Lab West. Highs will sit in the upper teens and low 20s, but warmest for central and southeastern Labrador. And then a heads up, it's looking more and more likely that significant and heavy rain is on the way for the island through the weekend.
3: Welcome to Ideas. I'm Nala Ayed. It began with two chugging steam locomotives, school car number one and school car number two. They were also known as school trains and schools on wheels.
4: Coach could be fitted out as a classroom on wheels. Instead of the children going to the school would come to the children.
3: It was an unprecedented collaboration between Ontario's then Ministry of Education and the railways, Canadian National and Canadian Pacific, that lasted four decades, from 1926 to 1967.
4: And if it could do one community, well, it could travel on 10, 20, 50 or 100 miles and serve other communities.
3: At the height of the program, seven school cars traveled up and down the tracks of Northern Ontario to the isolated children of railway workers, trappers, loggers, and hunters.
5: We didn't have no fridge or television or nothing like that. Groceries, they'd come in every 2 weeks with the train when it came in.
3: The steam trains delivered food, medicine, and occasional news from the outside world to Northern Ontario. Now they'd be bringing teachers, lessons, and books. Some students just had to walk out of the house and cross the tracks to get to the school car. Others had to use skis, snowshoes, and dog sleds.
6: We had a dog team of about five sleigh dogs and we had an 8-foot toboggan, and we'd just get on, and they'd go, and they knew the trail. And then on the lakes, we'd put branches up and mark the trail across the lake, because very often the wind would blow your trail over with snow.
3: The school car was the brainchild of school inspector J.B. McDougall.
4: One day he happened to see a switching train push some railway service cars into a spur. And the idea suddenly struck him.
3: That's the voice of the late William Wright, who served as a school car teacher for 39 years. Recorded for the CBC in 1978.
4: This railway that sort of shackles these families to the rails can be used as a means of bringing education to the children.

0: The first two trains departed on a September night in 1926 from the grounds of the Canadian National Exhibition in Toronto. One train carried teacher Walter McNally and headed for North Bay. The other carried Fred Sloman and his young family to Sudbury and then further north to Folliette and Capriol. This documentary by Aliza Siegel explores an early experiment in remote education, homeschooling, and nation building.
1: Les school trains. M'y voici enfin. J'ai été happé, littéralement, par les school trains.
2: The school train. We have finally arrived. I was struck utterly by the school trains.
1: Mon nom est Justine Saucier, je suis romancière et je suis l'auteur du roman À train perdu. My name is Justine Saucier. I'm a novelist and I'm the author of And Miles to Go Before I Sleep, a novel in which the school trains take a big part. Collision frontale avec dégâts majeurs, une fascination qui m'a tenue dans un état d'alerte pour tout ce qui les concernait.
2: A head-on collision with major damage, a fascination that kept me in a state of alertness around anything to do with them.
3: My name is Iona Peterson. I live in Sudbury, Ontario. I'm 93 years old. I was born in rural Ontario. It's R-U-E-L, which is a little town between Folliette and Capriol. And this is where the school car was running at the time that I was born. There was a post office and a little store and a railway station. It was a stop for lumber workers working in the bush. My mother, she worked at home while my father worked in the lumber company in the north between Folliette and rural. And he would be gone for 3 weeks at a time or longer in the camps, then come out for a week to us, and then go back in the logging camps again.
4: There was nothing there, no school, it just people that worked on the railroad. So you'd go to school on the school car. At that time, it was the only option that we had to learn. My name is Marcel Constantine. I'm 74 years old, and I was on the school car in 1956, 1957. I was living in rural Ontario with my family, my mother, my father, and six siblings beside myself. I belong to the Chiching Nation on Manitoulin Island. My father was from Quebec, Quebecois, and my mother was Indigenous and came from Gogama, Ontario. My father worked for Canadian National Railroad. We're in the bush. There's trees. There's railroad tracks, and there's a short railroad track just for the school car.
5: The school car came to Palomar just to teach my brother and myself, and the later years, my sister. Fred Sloman was the teacher. And he was the same teacher that taught my father in Groundhog many years prior. My name is Raymond Bromley. I attended the school car in 1952 in Palomar, Ontario, which was approximately 12 miles east of Folliette, Ontario, approximately 136 miles west of Capriol, which is 20 miles from Sudbury. We lived in the bush in Palomar. Well, there was nothing but bush. My mother and father and my brother and

0: was from Foliot, and my father was from Groundhog, which was another 4 miles east of Palomar. They were both born in Canada, and they ended up there because my father was the section foreman on the railroad for the CN. He had to maintain a smooth surface for the trains to go on. Dad worked on the railroad for 42 years.
1: My name is Bob Bell, and my father was one of the teachers on the school car that ran between Chapleau and Cartier. I lived for 5 years on school car number one. As a youngster, on my 7th birthday, I became a student on this school car where we moved from Cartier to Chapleau in a series of stops, 7 to be exact. At the end of the 7 weeks, we would pick up groceries in Chapleau, and a freight train would haul us back to the original spot where my father would teach for 1 week. Each week, my father would tell the way freight to pick us up and take us to another stop. Some of these stops had as many as 12 students. Others would only have 3 to 5 students. A minimum was to have 3 students to facilitate the stop for that particular place.
2: The school car would be on the siding. They have 2 double tracks, so they can put the school car on a siding track. We'd cross the road, and then we had to cross 3 or 4 double tracks, double railroad tracks, and then down the path to the school car. It was hard getting up there. You kind of crawled up.
3: In you go. You're late.
2: Fred Sloman was the teacher.
4: Fred Sloman, the first school car teacher on the Canadian National Line, speaking to his students in school car number one in 1931.
3: Where's Jimmy?
4: It was recorded by the Fox Movietone Corporation for release at the time in theaters across Canada and the United States.
3: Over the hill? Where's Jimmy?
2: And his wife, Celia.
5: 1,000 miles of bush country was our schoolyard. We had lots of playgrounds, trees and shade and rocks and streams.
2: They were such nice people, and they had little girls, and we would get to play with them.
6: L'enseignant voyageur y avait ses quartiers.
4: The teacher had his quarters on the train. 3 tiny rooms with the modern comforts of the times.
6: The salle à manger,
4: a kitchen, a bathroom, and a central space that, depending on the hour, served as a sitting room, dining room, or bedroom.
6: Ou de chambre à coucher.
2: We walked in up those stairs, and Mr. Sloman had his desk at the front. They had desks on both sides, like you would in a regular coach.
1: It was a made-over passenger train, so it was about 10 or 12 feet wide, and I believe about 62 feet long. There was a classroom, which would be about a third of the size of the passenger car. My parents had a living room, bedroom, and then at the very end, there was a small kitchen. There were a total of 12 desks. My sister and myself had rollaway beds where they were kept at the back of the classroom. And in the everyone had gone in the evening, we would bring these rollaway beds and set them down beside the students' desks. And the beds would be made up, and that's where we slept. We had to carry water. The water sometimes had to be carried a great distance, and it would be kept in large pails, which we used for drinking and for cooking, and the bathing, where we had to heat it on a wood stove or a coal stove. On a Saturday, we would have a bath.

0: The first day I went to school, my parents told me to listen to my brother. So my brother says, ring the bell. So I got up and I rang the bell. The teacher escorted me by my ear right back to my desk and told me to sit there. And then he gave me a note to bring to my parents. But I stuck the note underneath rocks. I didn't give it to them. So around Christmas time, the teacher was out there with us making an archway over the walkway. And he come across this piece of paper. And he said to me, it looks like you forgot to give this to your father, Raymond. So I had no choice but give it to him then. It wasn't a laugh at the time.
1: The creation of the school cars was prompted by this general notion that schools needed to reach the population of Ontario or Canada, no matter where these students were. My name is Theodore Christou. I am a professor of history of education at Queen's University in the Faculty of Education. The school cars were part of a broader effort that included, for instance, correspondence schooling, reaching students in the North who either due to physical or other reasons, could not attend some of the other school buildings. And this was a period that I've referred to as a progressivist period, and many of our scholars have called it progressivist because it represented a kind of an unfettering from the Victorian model of schooling that had pre-existed, a kind of a model of education that was considered to be passive because it focused on sitting and passively learning materials only to be regurgitated or to be remembered for examinations. The criticism of Victorian schools was also that they lacked any kind of connection to the world as it is today. In other words, that they were preparing students for a world that had already passed. And the third element of progressivism was focusing on the individual, as opposed to this curriculum or these texts that had been passed on. And the themes of progressive education are very alive today. We see them in curriculum documents focusing on inquiry. We see them in the reports of government officials and in school journals. So in the rhetoric of education, we've been fascinated with this idea of progress. And in post-World War I Ontario, the idea of expanding what schools could do and the reach of schools, I think, crystallized in this idea of the school trains, which were almost like a very image itself of technology, of progress, of industry, of connecting this country from coast to coast. And so outfitting trains as classrooms was seen as this really novel experiment.
2: There wasn't any roads them days.
3: Lil Dingy. In 1978.
2: And they had to paddle down if they wanted to go the school car, like in open water, 4 miles to the railroad. And then you either go through the bush and take a porridge leg, or you can go right to the railroad track and then walk down the railroad track to Cucutus. And then in the winter, of course, they either tobogganed or snowshoed or skied down.
4: We'd have to tie up our dog team to the trees outside the school car there and leave them there for the day.
3: Betty Etier.
4: We often heard and saw wolves on the lake when we were going, and we'd try to get back before it got dark.
0: Well, I can tell you one thing. You didn't have no slack time. There was more hands-on because it was just at one point there was just my brother and I, so Fred Sloman, he would go and spend, 15, 20 minutes with one and then 15, 20 minutes with the other one. And then recess time and lunch was 12 to 1 and not 1 minute after either. It was 1 o'clock. You be there.
5: On the school car, most of it was arithmetic, geography, spelling. We'd have spelling bees.
6: Spelling was very important. Arithmetic. I can remember doing science. I do remember geography a lot. And we did learn a lot about Canadian history more.

0: every morning, the day would start with the singing of God Save the King.
1: That's another thing he taught us, how to sing God Save the King or Queen.
0: And then there would be the Lord's Prayer, and then we would sit down and get started with our regular lessons.

0: than any other history. He would teach us stuff that we should know about living in the wild.
1: He'd teach us about the environment.
0: A lot about nature and how things grow and animals, different kind of animals that we had in our in rural trees, and that was all our life course.
1: Mr. Sloman taught us about life in the bush, because we were in the bush. He used to bring us outside, and we'd spend our time outside doing things, to be around a fire, how to make fire. He'd teach us about the snow. He'd teach us about the weather, anything to do with Northern Ontario, about the railroad.
2: He used to tell stories at night. It was fantastic. All different type of stories about different people along the line, and you know, the trapping experiences, and it really got our attention.
3: I saw a monster, and up the wall I saw his tail, and that was all. Who knows their funny recitation? Well, give us yours, please. Yours.
2: He was good at building confidence. He would give you something to talk about, and you didn't have the answer. Well, you had to find the answer. Well, you had to do some reading, and he would give you some books, and you had to come out with an essay saying what you've learned and what you've picked up out of that book.
4: The thing about the school car, it was parked quite close to the main line of the CN. And you'd be sitting there, and it used to get him a little bit mad. He'd be nicely into a lecture or telling you something, and a big freight train would come by. Well, you couldn't hear a thing. And they used to, it was steam engines then, and they'd be blowing at him.
2: It's a chugging sound, eh? Like, I can still hear it in my mind. And it's the steam coming out of the engine. So he would stop and stop teaching until the train went by. He would carry on from there. God, you know, this is over 70 years ago.
5: To me, it was normal. I knew nothing else. That was the way life was then. We went out on a train every week. We moved. The train would come and pull us through another stop. And my father would teach, and I would go to school on the school car. I had both my parents, and it was a reasonably happy life. I had no sports. I used to ski a great deal, but that was about it. I missed out because there was no radio, nothing like that. We were too far away for radio. We did not get a paper even. I knew very little about the outside world. The National Geographic was a godsend because we were able to see pictures of the outside world then.
6: A freight train would pull the car over a distance. Leave it on a siding in the middle of the forest, from which emerged a group of children who, for a few days, would learn reading, writing, and arithmetic. Until another train came to take it to where other children awaited it.
0: And they would stay 1 week.
1: And then he'd give us homework for the next 3 weeks.
3: All right, now the freight engine will be coming in a few minutes to take the car up to mile 92. I'll be back in 1 month, well, maybe 2 or 3 days more than 1 month, but I want your homework done, please. And do it a little bit neater, will you, Charlie?
7: Yes.
3: A little bit better than before.
0: The local train would pick the school car up and take them on to the next little town on the railroad. And they would stay a week there and then move on to the next one.
6: When we passed to the next mileage point,
7: Everybody stood with

0: with tears in their eyes, and we were sad, too, to leave them. But we always knew we were coming back again.
1: Mr. Sloman would give us homework if he was gone for 3 weeks. So we'd do homework for 3 weeks. My mother would help us.
2: It was almost like homeschooling because you had your work given to you before they left. And when you come back, that work should have been done. But you had to do that at home.
3: He had his ways of getting everybody to produce. My brother and I, we always had our work done.
4: It was always done. There was never a question about whether it was left out. Homework was finished. And then some.
5: 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I'm Nala Ayed. From 1926 to 1967, the school cars, passenger trains converted into schools on wheels, chugged along the railway tracks of northern Ontario, where children living in the province's isolated bush couldn't get to school, so school was brought to the children.
6: Le school train était bien plus qu'une école.
7: The school train was much more than a school.
6: Lecture, écriture, calcul et institutions démocratiques canadiennes.
7: It was where they offered evening classes for adults, reading, writing, and on Canadian democratic institutions for immigrants.
6: Un médecin venait deux fois l'an.
7: A doctor came twice a year.
6: On y donnait des soirées de bingo, des soirées de radio.
7: They had bingo nights, radio evenings,
6: surtout pendant la guerre,
7: particularly during the war.
0: No one had light. When the sun went down, the little shacks, just one kerosene lamp on a table, and that was all. And we had lots of light when we came. And so everybody loved to see the school car with its lights coming.
2: Everybody was happy. And that was very exciting for everybody. That was a big deal. We waited for that train to roll into town. We did. It was a big excitement.
3: My father had to make a place on the track, on the siding, for the school car to park. And it was a piece of track that was just specifically for the school car.
4: The school car would be welcomed by the kids running up alongside and ready to greet us as we came into that particular stop. Oh, they came racing up as soon as they saw the school car come in. They'd come ripping over.
8: John, come down on the school.
1: Sometimes they'd arrive on a Sunday. We used to run down, go see Mr. Sloman. Then he'd tell us Monday morning, school starts. I knew when the school car would arrive, I knew we were going to learn something that week, which I loved. We always loved going to the school car. We loved it. All I remember is Mr. Sloman being a good teacher, his wife. Mr. Sloman was the teacher. Mrs. Sloman was the keeper of the car.
0: It was a gala week, the week that we were at each little siding.
1: She was always cooking. You could smell it in the car.
0: I've made millions of cookies, I think, to serve and coffee.
2: It was like Christmas every 3 years to me, without the gifts. But the gift was to have these lovely people to be with us.
3: They had a pet skunk that they used to carry with them on the train for a pet. The skunk was there when my father was going to school, and he was still there when I was going to school.
2: When I think of the school car, I think happiness right away. I think, oh, the school car is coming. And when I walked in there,

0: I felt secure. I felt special. And I felt that this was a very special occasion, this 1 week of having these lovely people with the kids. It was like a visitor more than a teaching. At the end of the day, we had to clean up the boards, make sure the books were all packed in our desks, and made sure the place was left tidy before we left the school, because the evening time they would have bingo games and they would have silent movies and little gatherings for the people in the town.
1: We've had perhaps 60 people in the school car in one evening for a picture show run on our old car battery. We had no electricity. We didn't know there were so many people in the bush. They seemed to come from nowhere.
0: I think the big thing was the excitement of having something different and having somebody else come into town and something to do.
1: The children would flood a river for skating, and we'd take the gramophone out to the river, and once or twice they had a dance out on the river, on the ice, with wolves howling in the background.
0: They would explain to us things that happened in the big city that we never knew anything about. And I didn't really come to a city until I was 12 years old, actually. So everything was also new to me. We lived a very, I guess you'd call sheltered life, but happy life.
2: So this is also a period of generally mass immigration to Canada. 3 million had come into the country between 1894 and the start of the 20th century, largely moving to remote regions. Education as a portfolio was so important that the Premier of Ontario was, up until 1934, also the Minister of Education. So this is some of the importance of education for building, I think, this idea of an educational state, or building the idea of what Ontario could be, was reaching out to these new Ontarians and Ontarians who were not living primarily in that golden horseshoe from Hamilton to Oshawa that had been developed largely with the automobile industry. This is also a period where it's just noting automobiles, where in 1916, we know that half of the vehicles on the road were horse and buggy, right alongside automobiles. So the marks of technology and the marks of progress were all over society. And yet schools seem to remain remarkably unchanged from the traditional Victorian model that had been inherited, a kind of a learning that was focused on textbooks, a kind of learning that was focused on the past, and a kind of learning that was focused on bringing together Canadians with a shared knowledge and shared history. So reaching students in the north was absolutely imperative, I believe, to premiers of this province, and also, I believe, the government, not only to be able to stand firmly and say that education was able to reach more Ontarians than it had in the past, but also because school served a fundamental socializing purpose, helping to realize some of the aims of Anglo-conformity. 90% of the learners enrolled in the classes were children who were new to Canada, but of course their parents and their families. We even have a reference to older family members who might have been uncles or aunts or grandparents engaging in some of the learning that came when the trains would come into a community, and the teacher would then have the opportunity to engage with that community.
1: The section men who couldn't read or write, they came nights, and they, in 1 week, could write their name on the board. And they'd grip the pen until the blood would be running from their hands. They gripped the pen so hard. Everybody wanted to do something, so it was no effort to teach anybody.
2: So the learner, the student engaged in the learning, I believe, was seen to be, to some extent, a sort of a light for the rest of their family and others, who could play an educational role in supporting others' learning. So Absolutely. The justification in many cases for the schools was that not only were the students engaged

0: engaged in the learning served, but also their families and other members of the community. This remains an important part of how we do education today, is by bringing children together, we're bringing together families.
1: Décorum, ordre, discipline et ferveur, tous les matins, il hissait Union Jack à l'arrière du wagon.
2: Decorum, order, discipline, and fervor. Every morning, he would raise the Union Jack at the back of the car to greet the children of the woods. Washed, hair brushed and braided, and in their best clothes, they were also dressed up in honor of the day of school.
1: Ils étaient 7, 8, 12, parfois 3 ou 4. Certains en étaient au début de l'alphabet. D'autres pouvaient décliner les noms de tous les premiers ministres depuis l'acte constitutionnel.
2: They numbered 7, 8, 12, sometimes only 3 or 4. Some of them were just learning the alphabet. Others could list all the prime ministers since Confederation.
1: Certains arrivaient d'Ukraine ou de Yougoslavie.
2: Some had just arrived from Ukraine or Yugoslavia. Others had never seen anything but the forest where they were born.
1: Une classe multinivaux, multiethnique, et un maître soucieux de chacun.
2: It was a mixed grade, multi-ethnic class, with a teacher mindful of each one of them.
3: We had in that little town many Polish people and Italians, Italian immigrants and immigrants working on the train tracks, the section gang, they called them. And a lot of them couldn't speak English, and they had their wives with them, and they couldn't speak English well. This Fred Sloman would have classes at night sometimes to teach them English. So they learned to speak fairly well, and it made for a better understanding of everybody in the town.
4: The Royal Canadian Mounted Police has charge of espionage investigation and checks on evidence following revelations by a Soviet embassy cipher clerk.
5: This is Drew Pearson with a flash from Washington. Canada's Prime Minister Mackenzie King has informed President Truman of a very serious situation affecting our relations with Russia. A Soviet agent surrendered some time ago to Canadian authorities and confessed a gigantic Russian...
0: We know that many of the students who were engaged in the railway school car project were recent immigrants from Europe, and that the focus of instruction was primarily on literacy, but not exclusively. That included elements of what we might call today citizenship education. You know, so the idea of schooling as civic formation is essential, and particularly for immigrant populations at a time between the two wars. You know, so Bolshevism, the ideas of communism and socialism were to some extent as frightening in Canada as they were in the United States, particularly around popular rhetoric.
6: So long as communism threatens the very existence of democracy, the United States must remain strong enough to support those countries of Europe which are threatened with communist control.
4: Prime Minister Mackenzie King, disclosing a sensational spy plot, hurls an international bombshell. That plant did work on the atomic bomb at Deep River, Ontario. And in the story, that radio experimental station figures. Wartime precautions for secrecy were taken.
0: We have a wonderful quote from a minister, from the Minister of Education, George S. Henry, that Bolshevik propaganda finds no place or acceptance wherever the school car operates. There's no doubt that the next generation will fall naturally into their place as loyal citizens. We also see that these schools are referred to as wholesome Canadianizing influences, or means of establishing history, values, and enforcing a kind of civic life that conforms to this notion of British Anglo-conformity within the Canadian context. And so combating Bolshevism, infusing the spirit of democratic learning or democratic ways of governance, but particularly also the sense of what it means to be a Canadian within the sense of the Commonwealth, was embedded in the curriculum of schools, whether they were railway school cars or they were schools that we could find in Toronto. So the school car was, according to Premier Howard Ferguson, adding its quota to the loyal and intelligent citizenship of Ontario. We know of one student, for instance, named Joseph Ruffo, who was referred to as, quote,

0: little Italian who came to this country in the spring. After only 12 weeks of learning, he learned English and thus was able to be kind of woven into the fabric of what it meant to be a Canadian. So yes, schools helped to educate children who were not in urban centers, who may have had physical or other obstacles that prohibited them from attending school, that we would bring the schools to them. But they also served an assimilationist end, which we know is derived from a sense of Anglo-conformity within a sense of being British in Canada and being part of the British Commonwealth. And schools, to some extent, continue to be criticized for the same reason.
1: We had Indigenous people living in our town, and they mostly all spoke English. They did speak their language also, and they did have some of their ways that they lived also that was a little different. But we all got along well together and enjoyed each other and played together.
2: Many of these young people during the last few years of the operation of the school car were from Indian families.
3: Former school car teacher Philip Fraser on CBC Radio in 1978.
2: By agreement, the Indian sold his treaty rights for a certain cash payment. This payment in a lump sum enabled the family to buy certain things, perhaps an outboard motor and boat or things like that. And then, once they had spent their money, all their privileges enjoyed under the treaty were gone. They could not send their children to Indian school, and almost a generation grew up in certain areas without being able to go to school. When we found this out, we made application with the department to make other stops.
0: We have a record of two children who camped out waiting for the school to come.
4: Especially called Ride Out, where Indigenous children had come out of the woods in order to go to school and had set up a tent, including the fall and winter. They put up a tent and they lived there so they could come to school that week.
0: And the Minister of Education, who was also the Premier of Ontario, Howard Ferguson, notes this, quote, "Two boys living far from the railway line journeyed 40 miles to the car, set up an old tent in midwinter, thatched it with balsam boughs, and lived in it while the car was near."
4: Then after the week was over, they went back to their homes, which would be farther away in the bush and impossible to get to the tracks, you know, every day.
5: "Well, I promised to show you the goldfish. Who was it that never seen the goldfish? We'll take a look. Here's the mystery. You have to go fast because the engine's coming. I'll leave it here. Then if the train doesn't come, you can see it again."
1: Mr. Sloman, to me, was like a father. He was somebody very special.
6: I think he was very honest, he was very fair, and he was firm.
1: Very kind, very soft-spoken, and he seemed to know so much, and no matter what you asked him, he always answered you with such a wonderful explanation. And Mr. Sloman treated you like you were a somebody. Everybody was important to him.
7: Mr. Sloman was a good teacher, and we loved him dearly. I still do. They taught us about life. They taught us how to live.
1: Mr. Sloman has given me the idea that if you want to do something in this world, you can. And he's made me a more understanding person of the language barrier and how to treat people so that they feel they're part of Canada. He treated immigrants just as he would treat us. Always a smile, always happy to see you. And never, I don't ever remember him giving a cross word. We're always just so very happy to see him in that. And I feel so grateful to him and his family for doing this. It must have been awfully inconvenient teaching and bringing up a family on a train and moving from place to place. And him and her to do it with such

0: grace and happiness. I think he's left a real spot in the life of history of people, him and all the others that have done the same thing as he has. You know, I've been living a long time. I mean, that's history gone by. And it's possible it could be now, because with the way people are teaching from home and teaching with all the stuff they have to teach, it just kind of boggles your mind. It's going back, going back to old times. It's almost like, to me, it's like homeschooling now. Well, it was almost like homeschooling. For 3 weeks, you were homeschooled. And now it's, a lot of people are doing homeschooling. They now call it remote learning. But it's the same, almost the same thing. You have to govern yourself to do your work and get it done.
1: The school cars are indicative of kind of a universal trend that as we are finding ways to educate, as we're finding ways to improve schooling in diverse and multiple avenues, that the solutions are almost always unique and local, that the railway school cars are a uniquely Ontarian solution to the challenges of educating a broader population. This is a story that is embedded in the very life and history of this province and the people who've lived in it.
0: I think I was very lucky. I learned a lot of things. How to get along with other people, what to appreciate in life, little things that we take for granted that we should be so thankful for. Without the school car being there, we would not have had any schooling. We did move from rural to Chinega because that way we could go to school every day. And we had a one-room school in Chinega, so we finished our schooling there.
2: Why did the program come to an end?
1: 1960s Ontario was no longer 1920s Ontario, and the population was not the same population. It was not located in the same places. More and more, we were seeing that the population of Ontario was moving into urban centers and into towns and cities where educational opportunities and schools were already established. And so the urbanization of Ontario continued unabated. And so the school population that would have been served by these school cars had dwindled to next to nothing.
3: The end could be seen approaching because the railway was making changes. Conditions were changing. Roads were being built, in some cases beginning as logging roads, but being continually improved. And in that way, it was possible to bus children out to bigger schools, particularly when it came necessary to go to high school. These railway sections that had been 6 miles long had become 20 miles long. Where they had used a pump-type motor car, now they were using gasoline-powered cars, and telegraphers were being replaced by the central traffic control system. So those families were being moved out.
1: By 1967, once novel, the school on wheels, these remarkable technological innovations seem like relics from the past. The railway school cars were no longer considered an aspect of modernity. Modernity had moved on to using new technologies such as the telephone and the television to reach students. The trains were now seen as costly, I think inefficient, and most certainly outdated.
4: They were running short on teachers. Fred stayed 3 years after his retirement date just because we didn't want to leave the children. There was no one anxious to go and stay in the isolated north.
1: Maybe the most important legacy of the school cars, it's how it transformed families and individuals' lives. And I think we are bound by these stories. These stories are what make us, not only the kind of curriculum of the schools, but the kinds of stories that we share when we're engaged in learning. The vision of reaching all people and offering them an opportunity to become literate, to become fluent with numbers, to be able to apply their learning and to be able to build community as they do it. These are things that we all yearn for, and we know the power.

0: power of education to change lives, broadening opportunities, allowing students and families to see more than what they might have otherwise seen. A truly democratic education can do, right, is to reach all people, no matter where they are.
1: An ordinary-looking freight train pulls up against an ordinary-looking backdrop and follows the ordinary procedure of uncoupling one car. Ordinary-looking school children from grade 1 to second year high head for an unusual railway car which acts as an itinerant school in the north. Symbolic of Canada itself, education in Ontario is literally rolling the frontier ever northward.
0: Educational research often proceeds in two ways. One is experimenting, figuring out what works. Will this float? Will it work or not? Let's see. They didn't know whether these railway school cars would work or not. And so I think today we ought to continue to experiment with new modes and means of learning, as we have sometimes done in the virtual world and throughout the pandemic, but continuously to experiment and never to presume that we know the best way in which we ought to school or we ought to educate all people.
2: To me, when you say the school car, I have a good feeling inside that I was able to experience the school car and that I was part of that. I was part of those people's lives. I'm happy for that.
3: La nostalgie du train. La nostalgie du sifflement de ces bêtes puissantes qui viennent.
4: The nostalgia of the train. The nostalgia of the whistle of those powerful beasts.

I'm very happy to have been part of it. I feel very honored that I was around at that time.

0: It's nice thinking of all those things. It brings you back. It's been such a long time ago that it was a good start for my life. I have good memories. I have good memories. When I see it, a picture of it, or I just feel home, just a homey feeling, like, oh yeah, that's home. That's my life. That's where I started.
1: Goodbye. Get your skis and don't waste too much time.
2: Goodbye, girls. No, 9 o'clock sharp. Don't be late.

You were listening to a documentary about Canada's school trains, produced by Aliza Siegel. Special thanks to Bonnie Sitter. Thanks also to Palmero Campagna, Zoël Deschatelet, Fred Teolis, and Dale Wilson, to Benjamin Singleton and the University of South Carolina's Moving Image Research Collection, to the late Carl Schussler, and to Kate Zeman and Bob Rempel of CBC Library and Archives. Lisa Ayuso is the web producer of Ideas. Technical production, Danielle Duval. The senior producer is Nicola Lukšić. The executive producer of Ideas is Greg Kelly, and I'm Nala Ayed.

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3: Hey, Max, you miss me?
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1: Sammy Lautry was a fan favorite on the sixth season of Canada's Drag Race. Since then, they've accumulated millions of fans online. They'll be here to tell you about growing up Acadian in eastern Canada and the one thing the alt-right and drag queens have in common.
2: From CBC News, The World This Hour, I'm Nurudeen Khorana. Victims and survivors of the Tumblr Ridge school shooting are filing a new wave of lawsuits against OpenAI. They accuse the ChatGPT creator of putting profit before children's lives. The shooter killed eight people before taking their own life. Tanya Fletcher reports.
3: The 30 lawsuits filed in California describe the horror experienced that day, including an account from one student who says he survived by playing dead among his fallen classmates as the shooter opened fire in the school library. The lawsuits also include new details of OpenAI's alleged negligence in preventing the shooting.
4: Their safety team said something horrible was going to happen, and of course was right.
3: Jay Edelson is the lawyer representing the plaintiffs. He says OpenAI's safety team repeatedly asked to notify authorities about the shooter's ChatGPT activity 8 months before the tragedy, but that those alerts were ultimately overruled by company leadership, alleged the lawsuits. Meanwhile, a statement from OpenAI's chief strategy officer says, in part, it's completely untrue to say that the people at the center of these challenging decisions do not prioritize safety or that there are, quote, political or public relations factors at play. Tanya Fletcher, CBC News, Vancouver.
2: Ottawa has decided to extend the federal gas tax holiday. The Carney government says it's part of efforts to make life more affordable for Canadians. Tom Perry has the details.
5: The cost of living, affordability is top of mind to all Canadians.
6: With gas prices still soaring as a result of Russia's invasion of Ukraine and America's war on Iran, Finance Minister François-Philippe Champagne says now is not the time for the federal government to bring back its excise tax on gas and diesel.
5: The temporary suspension of the federal fuel excise tax will remain in place until January 31st, 2027.
6: Champagne says after that, the tax will gradually be reimposed, first at half its regular rate, before resuming fully on April 1st of next year. Federal conservatives have been pressing the Liberals to hold off on bringing the tax back and were today taking credit for the government's move. Conservatives arguing the government should go even further and drop more federal levies on fuel. Tom Perry, CBC News, Ottawa.
2: Two more BC Conservative MLAs have announced they're leaving caucus. Scott McInnes, who represents Columbia River Revelstoke, is the latest. In a statement posted on social media, McInnes says he respects his colleagues who remain, but he no longer supports Carolyn Finley's leadership. Donegal Wilson, MLA for Boundary Similkameen, also announced her decision to sit as an independent this morning. She also says she does not have confidence in Finley. Nine MLAs have now left the Conservative caucus under Finley. Humanity has missed its chance to avoid the worst impacts of climate change. That is the stark assessment in the latest UN report. Sometime in the next few years, the rise in global average temperature will exceed the limit agreed to in the Paris Climate Accord. Anayat Singh tells us what that means and why it's not time to give up yet.
7: Humanity is speeding past the limit to avoid climate catastrophe.
8: UN Secretary General Antonio Guterres on a grim new climate report. It finds that the world will overshoot 1.5 degrees of global warming above pre-industrial levels sometime in the next 5 years. That means deadly climate disasters like floods, heat waves, and storms will be more frequent and more damaging. The best case, it will reach 1.8 degrees of warming if countries keep all their climate.